0: Amen.
1: It is Thursday. We pray the luminous mysteries on Thursdays. The first luminous mystery is the baptism of Jesus in the Jordan. Maggie, let's take some prayer intentions, please.
2: Today we pray for an increase in vocations that young men and women would serve the church and the world with joy and simplicity.
1: Beautiful.
2: We also pray for all church leaders to remain faithful to Christ. Linda from Kentucky is praying for relief from severe back pain, which prevents her from being able to do a lot of things. Barbara from Golden, Colorado would like prayers for her 16-year-old grandson, Austin, who's going with a youth group to Mexico to volunteer at an orphanage for a week. Please pray that he stays safe and that it is a fruitful experience.
1: We will.
2: Gerald from Garden Grove, California needs prayers to find a new job and start receiving an income. He's been out of work now for 5 weeks. And Lena from Johnston, Rhode Island asks for prayers for the truth to be known about her grandson, Michael Joseph's disappearance on June 14th of 2019. He was 22 years old at the time and has still not been heard from or found.
1: Michael Joseph, age 22 at the time?
2: Yeah.
1: Let's pray for his return. Wow. And that's your son's name?
2: That's my son's name.
1: So that's got it. Hit you in the heart. All right, let's go to the phones now and take your prayer intentions on this Thursday evening. We're still in springtime, folks.
2: Louise is calling in from Richmond, Virginia.
1: Louise, in Richmond, Virginia, didn't the Corpus Christi procession go through there a couple weeks ago?
3: Yes, I did. I was able to walk the 2 miles.
1: Well, I'm proud of you. Grateful.
3: Yeah, right. It was wonderful, wonderful. A lot of graces. So grateful.
1: Sure. Yeah.
3: Yeah, my prayer intention tonight is for my brother Marcel, who had a hip replacement a month ago in an emergency situation, and in the meantime fell and broke his femur.
1: Oh, no.
3: And
1: oh, no.
3: So he had that surgery. Then 3 days later, he's back in the OR for a complication from the surgeries and had a colostomy. So he's extremely weak, and he needs a miracle so that he can recover to be home for July 1st, his 54th wedding anniversary, and the anniversary of the passing of his son on July 4th.
1: Oh, wow. That's a lot of stuff. So we'll pray for Marcel. Lord, give him an extra dose of whatever you need to give him so he gets better. We'll all pray for that. Thank you, Louise, from Richmond, Virginia. Let's go to the phones now, take another prayer intention.
2: 6-year-old Nico is calling in from Long Island, New York.
1: Nico, in Long Island, how are you?
4: Good. Father Rocky?
1: Yes.
4: Thank you for taking my call.
1: You are welcome. And what's your prayer intention tonight, Nico?
4: My first one is for my aunt. My first one is for my aunt has cancer. My second one is for Thea. I have a baby in her belly, and she has cancer.
2: Oh.
4: And then my mom is pregnant, and my sister and my dad.
1: So your mom is pregnant, somebody else has cancer.
4: And my uncle.
1: And you want to pray for your uncle and your mother and your sister, too. Wow. Can we pray for you, too, Nico?
2: Big heart.
4: Thank you.
1: All right, Nico, what's your middle name?
4: Katsianos.
5: Wow. Your middle name?
4: Oh, Michael.
1: Wow, Michael, that's great. And you're going to be in first grade next year?
4: Yep.
1: I'll bet you can't wait. Yep.
4: Mm-hmm.
1: You know who else has a baby in her stomach? Take a guess.
2: Me.
1: Is that right, Maggie?
2: It's true.
1: Nico, how about if we pray for Maggie? She's going to have another baby.
4: What do you do?
1: What do you do?
2: It'll be a New Year's baby, probably. I think they're estimating the feast of Andre Bassett.
1: Wow.
2: January 6th.
1: Maybe they'll call the baby Nico.
4: That's great.
1: Isn't it great?
2: So cute.
1: It is great news. Thank you, Nico. We pray for all those intentions.
2: Oh, my goodness.
1: Our Father who art in heaven, hallowed be thy name. Thy kingdom come, thy will be done on earth as it is in heaven.
2: Give us this day our daily bread and forgive us our trespasses as we forgive those who trespass against us. And lead us not into temptation, but deliver us from evil. Amen.
1: Hail Mary, full of grace, the Lord is with thee. Blessed art thou amongst women, and blessed is the fruit of thy womb, Jesus.
2: Holy Mary, Mother of God, pray for us sinners now and at the hour of our death. Amen.
1: Hail Mary. Mary, full of grace, the Lord is with thee. Blessed art thou amongst women, and blessed is the fruit of thy womb, Jesus.
2: Holy Mary, Mother of God, pray for us sinners, now and at the hour of our death. Amen.
1: Hail Mary, full of grace, the Lord is with thee. Blessed art thou amongst women, and blessed is the fruit of thy womb, Jesus.
2: Holy Mary, Mother of God, pray for us sinners, now and at the hour of our death. Amen.
1: There they are, Matt, Val, and Matt. Val jumped in first. The other two jumped in to save him, and they all died and went to heaven. Hail Mary, full of grace, the Lord is with thee. Blessed art thou amongst women, and blessed is the fruit of thy womb, Jesus.
2: Holy Mary, Mother of God, pray for us sinners, now and at the hour of our death. Amen.
1: Hail Mary, full of grace, the Lord is with thee. Blessed art thou amongst women, and blessed is the fruit of thy womb, Jesus.
2: Holy Mary, Mother of God, pray for us sinners, now and at the hour of our death. Amen.
1: Hail Mary, full of grace, the Lord is with thee. Blessed art thou amongst women, and blessed is the fruit of thy womb, Jesus.
2: Holy Mary, Mother of God, pray for us sinners, now and at the hour of our death. Amen.
1: Hail Mary, full of grace, the Lord is with thee. Blessed art thou amongst women, and blessed is the fruit of thy womb, Jesus.
2: Holy Mary, Mother of God, pray for us sinners, now and at the hour of our death. Amen.
1: Hail Mary, full of grace, the Lord is with thee. Blessed art thou amongst women, and blessed is the fruit of thy womb, Jesus.
2: Holy Mary, Mother of God, pray for us sinners, now and at the hour of our death. Amen.
1: Hail Mary, full of grace, the Lord is with thee. Blessed art thou amongst women, and blessed is the fruit of thy womb, Jesus.
2: Holy Mary, Mother of God, pray for us sinners, now and at the hour of our death. Amen.
1: Rose Marie di Lucca, Italia. Hail Mary, full of grace, the Lord is with thee. Blessed art thou amongst women, and blessed is the fruit of thy womb, Jesus.
2: Holy Mary, Mother of God, pray for us sinners, now and at the hour of our death. Amen.
1: Glory be to the Father, and to the Son, and to the Holy Spirit.
2: As it was in the beginning, is now, and ever shall be, world without end. Amen.
1: Oh my Jesus,
2: forgive us our sins, save us from the fires of hell, lead all souls to heaven, especially those in most need of thy mercy.
1: And we give thanks to God that Ave Maria University's the sponsor of the Family Rosary Across America, tonight and every night of the year. They're doing a great job in Catholic college education with more than 35 undergraduate majors, and they're located in sunny Ave Maria, Florida, and all their buildings have air conditioning.
2: That's good.
1: It's very important this time of year. Check them out, avemaria.edu. The second luminous mystery is the wedding feast at Cana. Maggie?
2: Rosemary from Texas is asking for prayers for a lawsuit against her brother Ed to be dismissed by June 25th of 2026. He was brought into an AC project as an engineering consultant back in 2022 and is now being sued by one of the involved parties. Mm. Kyle from Apollo Beach, Florida is asking for prayers for the offer they made on a house to be accepted. Kyle is medically retired from the military and only has VA disability as income. He and his wife have 6 children, 3 adopted out of foster care, and desperately need more room and space to raise and homeschool their family.
1: Sure.
2: Michelle from Pennsylvania would like prayers for an interview and offer for the job that she's applying for as an elementary school secretary, if it's God's will. And Emily from Sauk Center, Minnesota, prays for family unity. She offers thanksgiving for her son's return to the church, and that her 2 grandsons will be baptized this Sunday.
1: Oh, that's beautiful.
2: That's wonderful news.
1: We pray for all of that. And those prayer intentions come in from all over the country, just like a prayer on the phone right now. Let's go to the phones.
2: Tamar is calling in from Los Angeles, California.
1: Tamar, down in L.A., how are you?
0: I'm good, thank you, Father. How are you?
1: We're doing great. The sun is shining here in Chicago. I know it's always shining in California, but it's not always shining here.
0: Thank you. Yes, it is.
1: Thank you, Tamar. What's your prayer intention?
0: My nephew was born 9 days ago, and we just found out that he had failed his hearing test a couple of times, and so they kind of escalated it to the next level with a pediatric audiologist, and so he's going to be fully examined by July 14th. So I'm just asking for the intercession of our mother and all our saints that our baby boy passes his hearing test and everything as well.
1: We will pray for that child as perfect hearing.
2: Yes.
1: Lord, hear our prayer. Let's take another prayer intention from the phones, please.
2: Terry is on the line also from Los Angeles.
1: Terry in L.A., how are you?
6: Good. How are you, Father?
1: We're doing great. We're having a wonderful time here in Lincolnshire tonight. We're in the studios, so we're having a little party for some friends. What's your prayer intention, yeah, Terry?
6: I have prayer intention because my niece is having surgery. Tonsils may move.
2: Hmm.
1: So your niece is having surgery. What was the last part?
6: Yeah.
2: Tonsils removed.
1: So tonsils.
2: Lots of ice cream.
1: Yeah. Okay. So she's a youngster?
6: Yes.
1: Okay, we'll pray that everything goes well. And pray for all youngsters who are in the hospital in June. Like, that's the last place they want to be in June.
2: Yeah.
1: Right? Our Father who art in heaven, hallowed be thy name. Thy kingdom come, thy will be done on earth as it is in heaven.
2: Give us this day our daily bread, and forgive us our trespasses, as we forgive those who trespass against us. And lead us not into temptation, but deliver us from evil. Amen.
1: Hail Mary, full of grace, the Lord is with thee. Blessed art thou amongst women, and blessed is the fruit of thy womb, Jesus.
2: Holy Mary, Mother of God, pray for us sinners, now and at the hour of our death. Amen.
1: Hail Mary, full of grace, the Lord is with thee. Blessed art thou amongst women, and blessed is the fruit of thy womb, Jesus.
2: Holy Mary, Mother of God, pray for us sinners, now and at the hour of our death. Amen.
1: Hail Mary, full of grace, the Lord is with thee. Blessed art thou amongst women, and blessed is the fruit of thy womb, Jesus.
2: Holy Mary, Mother of God, pray for us sinners. Now and at the hour of our death. Amen.
1: Hail Mary, full of grace, the Lord is with thee. Blessed art thou amongst women, and blessed is the fruit of thy womb, Jesus.
2: Holy Mary, Mother of God, pray for us sinners, now and at the hour of our death. Amen.
1: Hail Mary, full of grace, the Lord is with thee. Blessed art thou amongst women, and blessed is the fruit of thy womb, Jesus.
2: Holy Mary, Mother of God, pray for us sinners, now and at the hour of our death. Amen.
1: Look at her. Is that a playhouse?
2: I think so.
1: Must be. Hail Mary, full of grace, the Lord is with thee. Blessed art thou amongst women. Blessed is the fruit of thy womb, Jesus.
2: Holy Mary, Mother of God, pray for us sinners, now and at the hour of our death. Amen.
1: Hail Mary, full of grace, the Lord is with thee. Blessed art thou amongst women, and blessed is the fruit of thy womb, Jesus.
2: Holy Mary, Mother of God, pray for us sinners, now and at the hour of our death. Amen.
1: Hey, there they are, the National Christian Pilgrimage. Hail Mary, full of grace, the Lord is with thee. Blessed art thou amongst women, and blessed is the fruit of thy womb, Jesus.
2: Holy Mary, Mother of God, pray for us sinners, now and at the hour of our death. Amen.
1: Hail Mary, full of grace, the Lord is with thee. Blessed art thou amongst women, and blessed is the fruit of thy womb, Jesus.
2: Holy Mary, Mother of God, pray for us sinners, now and at the hour of our death. Amen.
1: Wow, they start them young. Hail Mary, full of grace, the Lord is with thee. Blessed art thou amongst women, and blessed is the fruit of thy womb, Jesus.
2: Holy Mary, Mother of God, pray for us sinners, now and at the hour of our death. Amen.
1: Glory be to the Father, and to the Son, and to the Holy Spirit.
2: As it was in the beginning, is now, and ever shall be, world without end. Amen.
1: O my Jesus,
2: forgive us our sins, save us from the fires of hell, lead all souls to heaven, especially those in most need of thy mercy.
1: One Nation Under God is the name of this year's National Eucharistic Pilgrimage. They started in St. Augustine, Florida a couple weeks ago. We were down there. And they'll finish up in Philadelphia on our nation's birthday, 250 years, on July 4th. We'll be there for the Family Rosary Across America. Today, they are in the Diocese of Springfield, Massachusetts, in the western mountains of Massachusetts, heading up to New Hampshire, then Maine, then back down to Boston. The third luminous mystery is the proclamation of the kingdom. Let's go to the phones. Take your prayer intentions.
2: Pam is calling in from Lamont, Illinois.
1: Hi, Pam, down Lamont. Which parish are you in down there?
7: Hey, Father Rocky, I was at St. Cyril Methodius today getting a Mass card for you because my grandchildren wanted me to get something for you to thank you because we've prayed with you so many places and Maggie. And
1: beautiful.
7: The praise report is after the storm yesterday, which was really bad.
1: Yeah, it was.
7: I went three places from Lamont, Woodridge, and Darien. Men were walking side of the road, sitting in the cars, all men praying rosaries across three towns. To me, that's a kind of a miracle of the consecration of the Sacred Heart.
1: That's an amazing thing. You know, you start praying the rosary when you see a tornado.
2: Very
1: no doubt about it.
2: Very true.
1: And down there in the southern suburbs, you're more prone to it than where I live. And I've got a lot of affection for Lamont. That's where my father was born. That's where my grandparents are born. I know those parishes, St. Cyril Methodius, St. James, St. Patrick, and St. Alphonsus. Mm-hmm. So, Pam, your prayer attention tonight?
7: 7 a.m. is your Mass.
1: Oh, God bless you. God bless you. Thank you, Pam.
7: Okay. Thank you. Hi, Maggie. Thank you.
1: God bless you, Pam. Let's take another prayer attention for the phones.
2: Mitch is calling in from Fallbrook, California.
1: Mitch, how are you?
8: Good evening, Father Rocky. We're holding the line right now. Hi, Maggie. I'm so grateful you are able to accept my call in. So we're longtime listeners and supporters of Relevant Radio. And my wife and I were married in our family Catholic church in 1979. We have five wonderful children, and she is known unto seven special grandchildren. She was released from a very good institution last week for this cancer situation that they just couldn't get control over and sent her home. And she is with us now. And I'm calling tonight because we're in search, if it is the Father's will, of a miraculous healing for our Kathy from this horrible cancer that she has.
1: Well, we'll pray for a complete and speedy recovery. But if the Lord doesn't send that, we'll pray for a very, very holy passing mm-hmm. and that you have a sense of peace that the Lord took her first because she's better than you, right? That's usually the way the Lord does it. Would you be okay with that, Mitch, knowing that she's better than you?
8: For truth. Right?
1: That's sometimes the way it goes. It's so hard, but you've got that faith and we've got all that heart for you. Our Father, who art in heaven, hallowed be thy name. Thy kingdom come, thy will be done on earth as it is in heaven.
2: Give us this day our daily bread and forgive us our trespasses as we forgive those who trespass against us. And lead us not into temptation, but deliver us from evil. Amen.
1: Hail Mary, full of grace, the Lord is with thee. Blessed art thou amongst women, and blessed is the fruit of thy womb, Jesus.
2: Holy Mary, Mother of God, pray for us sinners, now and at the hour of our death. Amen.
1: Hail Mary, full of grace, the Lord is with thee. Blessed art thou amongst women, and blessed is the fruit of thy womb, Jesus.
2: Holy Mary, Mother of God, pray for us sinners, now and at the hour of our death. Amen.
1: Hail Mary, full of grace, the Lord is with thee. Blessed art thou amongst women, and blessed is the fruit of thy womb, Jesus.
2: Holy Mary, Mother of God, pray for us sinners, now and at the hour of our death. Amen.
1: Oliver Katz, we've been praying for him for 6 years. Hail Mary, full of grace, the Lord is with thee. Blessed art thou amongst women. Blessed is the fruit of thy womb, Jesus.
2: Holy Mary, Mother of God, pray for us sinners, now and at the hour of our death. Amen.
1: Hail Mary, full of grace, the Lord is with thee. Blessed art thou amongst women, and blessed is the fruit of thy womb, Jesus.
2: Holy Mary, Mother of God, pray for us sinners, now and at the hour of our death. Amen.
1: What is that? Is that a parakeet?
2: Is that a chicken?
1: Hail Mary, full of grace, the Lord is with thee. Blessed art thou amongst women, and blessed is the fruit of thy womb, Jesus.
2: Holy Mary, Mother of God, pray for us sinners, now and at the hour of our death. Amen.
1: Hail Mary, full of grace, the Lord is with thee. Blessed art thou amongst women, and blessed is the fruit of thy womb, Jesus.
2: Holy Mary, Mother of God, pray for us sinners, now and at the hour of our death. Amen.
1: Hail Mary, full of grace, the Lord is with thee. Blessed art thou amongst women. Blessed is the fruit of thy womb, Jesus.
2: Holy Mary, Mother of God, pray for us sinners, now and at the hour of our death. Amen.
1: Hail Mary, full of grace, the Lord is with thee. Blessed art thou amongst women, and blessed is the fruit of thy womb, Jesus.
2: Holy Mary, Mother of God, pray for us sinners, now and at the hour of our death. Amen.
1: Hail Mary, full of grace, the Lord is with thee. Blessed art thou amongst women, and blessed is the fruit of thy womb, Jesus.
2: Holy Mary, Mother of God, pray for us sinners, now and at the hour of our death. Amen.
1: Glory be to the Father, and to the Son, and to the Holy Spirit.
2: As it was in the beginning, is now, and ever shall be, world without end. Amen.
1: O my Jesus,
2: forgive us our sins, save us from the fires of hell, lead all souls to heaven, especially those in most need of thy mercy.
1: And now let's pray Mama Rari for the safety of all unborn children all over the world, for the support of their parents, and for an end to abortion. Remember, O most gracious Virgin Mary, that never was it known that anyone who fled to thy protection, implored thy help, or sought thy intercession was left unaided. Inspired by this confidence, I fly unto thee, O Virgin of virgins, my mother. To thee do I come. Before thee I stand, sinful and sorrowful. O Mother, the Word incarnate, despise not my petitions, but in thy mercy hear and answer me. Amen. The fourth luminous mystery is the transfiguration of our Lord. Let's go to the phones.
2: Rosaria is calling in from Lincoln Park, New Jersey.
1: Rosaria, how are you?
9: I'm just ducky. How are you?
1: Good. Didn't you call in a few days ago?
9: About 2 weeks ago.
1: Yeah, good. What's your prayer intention?
9: I'm calling for a few requests. One is from my brother that has been getting epileptic seizures all his life.
1: Right.
9: That he'll be cured of that or find a medicine that won't work. For myself, to find a religious Catholic band to bring me closer to Christ. And also, my birthday is Sunday, so I don't know if Bandy can sing.
1: What key do you want it in? F or B flat?
9: F.
1: Oh, well, then Maggie's got to sing it for you. I can't reach that high.
2: I don't think I'm going to get that.
1: You can do it.

0: to you. Hey, you know what? When we're in the same studio,
1: we can actually sing together.
0: We can do an harmony.
1: I forgot about that.
0: Oh, my goodness. Rosaria, God bless you. I pray for your brother and for all his intentions. Let's also pray for all the kids on camps this summer, that they be safe and have fun. You can balance the two. Our Father, who art in heaven, hallowed be thy name. Thy kingdom come, thy will be done on earth as it is in heaven.
1: Give us this day our daily bread, and forgive us our trespasses, as we forgive those who trespass against us. And lead us not into temptation, but deliver us from evil. Amen.
0: Hail Mary, full of grace, the Lord is with thee. Blessed art thou amongst women, and blessed is the fruit of thy womb, Jesus.
1: Holy Mary, Mother of God, pray for us sinners, now and at the hour of our death. Amen.
0: Hail Mary, full of grace, the Lord is with thee. Blessed art thou amongst women, and blessed is the fruit of thy womb, Jesus.
1: Holy Mary, Mother of God, pray for us sinners, now and at the hour of our death. Amen.
0: Hail Mary, full of grace, the Lord is with thee. Blessed art thou amongst women. Blessed is the fruit of thy womb, Jesus.
1: Holy Mary, Mother of God, pray for us sinners, now and at the hour of our death. Amen.
0: Willow's Academy Adventure Camp. That looks like fun. Hail Mary, full of grace, the Lord is with thee. Blessed art thou amongst women. Blessed is the fruit of thy womb, Jesus.
1: Holy Mary, Mother of God, pray for us sinners, now and at the hour of our death. Amen.
0: Hail Mary, full of grace, the Lord is with thee. Blessed art thou amongst women. Blessed is the fruit of thy womb, Jesus.
1: Holy Mary, Mother of God, pray for us sinners, now and at the hour of our death. Amen.
0: Hail Mary, full of grace, the Lord is with thee. Blessed art thou amongst women. Blessed is the fruit of thy womb, Jesus.
1: Holy Mary, Mother of God, pray for us sinners, now and at the hour of our death. Amen.
0: Hail Mary, full of grace, the Lord is with thee. Blessed art thou amongst women, and blessed is the fruit of thy womb, Jesus.
1: Holy Mary, Mother of God, pray for us sinners, now and at the hour of our death. Amen.
0: Hail Mary, full of grace, the Lord is with thee. Blessed art thou amongst women, and blessed is the fruit of thy womb, Jesus.
1: Holy Mary, Mother of God, pray for us sinners, now and at the hour of our death. Amen.
0: Hail Mary, full of grace, the Lord is with thee. Blessed art thou amongst women, and blessed is the fruit of thy womb, Jesus.
1: Holy Mary, Mother of God, pray for us sinners, now and at the hour of our death. Amen.
0: Hail Mary, full of grace, the Lord is with thee. Blessed art thou amongst women, and blessed is the fruit of thy womb, Jesus.
1: Holy Mary, Mother of God, pray for us sinners, now and at the hour of our death. Amen.
0: Glory be to the Father, and to the Son, and to the Holy Spirit.
1: As it was in the beginning, is now, and ever shall be, world without end. Amen.
0: O my Jesus,
1: forgive us our sins, save us from the fires of hell. Lead all souls to heaven, especially those in most need of thy mercy.
0: The fifth luminous mystery is the institution of the Holy Eucharist. Let's take another phone call.
1: Tricia is calling in from Bismarck, North Dakota.
0: Tricia, out in Bismarck, isn't that where the University of Mary is?
2: It is, and today I have actual prayers for strength, courage, and healing for our dear family friends. Their 21-year-old daughter today received a rare cancer diagnosis. She's studying pre-med at University of Mary, supposed to start her senior year, but just learned this will involve a 6-month hospital stay starting next week. Oh, so we just ask the Lord to hold them close and just prayers for all those battling cancer and other illnesses.
0: Wow. 6 months in the hospital, 21 years old. Lord, can you do something else? All right. Holy smokes. We'll pray for that. Tricia and all the good people out there in Bismarck, the University of Mary, and all the youngsters who are in the hospital in the summertime. Lord, have mercy. Our Father, who art in heaven, hallowed be thy name. Oh, we can take another call. Okay, one more call.
1: We'll take Jane calling in from Wisconsin.
0: Jane, there you are. How are you?
3: I'm doing great. God bless you all. Please pray for my son, Ryan. He is in search of a job. I pray that he will find one that is fulfilling for him and follow God's plan. He is very, very faithful. He'd like to even get into radio. So please pray that he will find a job that is meaningful and follows God's plan for his life.
0: I like that idea. The Ryan Son of Jane show. We will pray for that. We will pray for that. God bless you, Jane. Our Father, who art in heaven, hallowed be thy name. Thy kingdom come, thy will be done on earth as it is in heaven.
1: Give us this day our daily bread, and forgive us our trespasses, as we forgive those who trespass against us. And lead us not into temptation, but deliver us from evil. Amen.
0: And all of you, you can go to the Relevant Radio website and see if there's any job openings right now.
1: Yeah.
0: Hail Mary, full of grace, the Lord is with thee. Blessed art thou amongst women, and blessed is the fruit of thy womb, Jesus.
1: Holy Mary, Mother of God, pray for us sinners, now and at the hour of our death. Amen.
0: Hail Mary, full of grace, the Lord is with thee. Blessed art thou amongst women, and blessed is the fruit of thy womb, Jesus.
1: Holy Mary, Mother of God, pray for us sinners, now and at the hour of our death. Amen.
0: Hail Mary, full of grace, the Lord is with thee. Blessed art thou amongst women, and blessed is the fruit of thy womb, Jesus.
1: Holy Mary, Mother of God, pray for us sinners, now and at the hour of our death. Amen.
0: Hail Mary, full of grace, the Lord is with thee. Blessed blessed art thou among women, and blessed is the fruit of thy womb, Jesus.
1: Holy Mary, Mother of God, pray for us sinners, now and at the hour of our death. Amen.
0: Hail Mary, full of grace, the Lord is with thee. Blessed art thou among women, and blessed is the fruit of thy womb, Jesus.
1: Holy Mary, Mother of God, pray for us sinners, now and at the hour of our death. Amen.
0: Hail Mary, full of grace, there you are.
1: Oh, what?
0: The Carozas, meets Cardinal Burke.
1: That was so cool.
0: Hail Mary, full of grace, the Lord is with thee. Blessed art thou among women, and blessed is the fruit of thy womb, Jesus.
1: Holy Mary, Mother of God, pray for us sinners, now and at the hour of our death. Amen.
0: Hail Mary, full of grace, the Lord is with thee. Blessed art thou among women, and blessed is the fruit of thy womb, Jesus.
1: Holy Mary, Mother of God, pray for us sinners, now and at the hour of our death. Amen.
0: Hail Mary, full of grace, the Lord is with thee. Blessed art thou among women, and blessed is the fruit of thy womb, Jesus.
1: Holy Mary, Mother of God, pray for us sinners, now and at the hour of our death. Amen.
0: Hail Mary, full of grace, the Lord is with thee. Blessed art thou among women, blessed is the fruit of thy womb, Jesus.
1: Holy Mary, Mother of God, pray for us sinners, now and at the hour of our death. Amen.
0: Hail Mary, full of grace, the Lord is with thee. Blessed art thou amongst women. Blessed is the fruit of thy womb, Jesus.
1: Holy Mary, Mother of God, pray for us sinners, now and at the hour of our death. Amen.
0: Glory be to the Father, and to the Son, and to the Holy Spirit.
1: As it was in the beginning, is now, and ever shall be, world without end. Amen.
0: O my Jesus,
1: forgive us our sins, save us from the fires of hell, lead all souls to heaven, especially those in most need of thy mercy.
0: In the name of the Father, and of the Son, and of the Holy Spirit.
1: Amen.
0: Thank you, Jesus, Mary, Joseph, angels, and saints, for joining us in the family Rosary Cross America tonight. And thank you, Maggie. Thank you, Jim. Thank you, everybody out there. Moms, dads, boys, girls, ladies and gentlemen, chickens and chihuahuas, grandmas and grandpas. Remember, the family prays together.
1: Stays together.
0: Good night, everyone, and may God bless you.
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0: I love doing the rosary at night because it puts me in contact with real people who have real needs and hopes and dreams and sufferings. Or it's real.
4: Real prayers, real families, all together in real time.
0: It's unchoreographed. All right, it's natural. It's happening live. Anyone can be part of it. It's not too sophisticated. And you never know what's going to happen, right? And that's what prayer is in families. Life happens. And sometimes there's joyful reports and sometimes there's heartbreaking reports. You know, it was Our Lady at Fatima, Our Lady at Lourdes who prayed the rosary for the conversion of sinners. It was Our Lady at Our Lady of Champion who said pray for the conversion of sinners. That's what we're doing. Give people a little bit of hope or a little bit of companionship. You know, there's a lot of lonely people out there, a lot of suffering people. And we're going to make sure that they're not forgotten and they're not irrelevant. At Relevant Radio, everyone's relevant.
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0: O Lord, hear my voice, for I have called to you. Be my help. Do not abandon or forsake me, O God, my Savior. In the name of the Father, and of the Son, and of the Holy Spirit.
1: Amen.
0: The Lord be with you.
1: And with your spirit.
0: My brothers and sisters, let us acknowledge our sins and so prepare ourselves to celebrate the sacred mysteries. I confess to Almighty God and to you, my brothers and sisters, that I have greatly sinned in my thoughts, in my words, in what I have done, and what I have failed to do. Through my most grievous fault. Therefore I ask, Blessed Mary, ever Virgin,
1: all angels and saints,
0: and you, my brothers and sisters, to pray for me to the Lord our God. May Almighty God have mercy on us, forgive us our sins, and bring us to everlasting life.
1: Amen.

0: Let us pray. O God, strength of those who hope in you, graciously hear our pleas. And since without you, mortal frailty can do nothing, grant us always the help of your grace, that in following your commands, we may please you by our resolve and our deeds. Through our Lord Jesus Christ, your Son, who lives and reigns with you in the unity of the Holy Spirit, God forever and ever.
1: Amen.
0: Please be seated.
2: A reading from the book of Sirach. Like a fire, there appeared the prophet Elijah, whose words were as a flaming furnace. Their staff of bread he shattered in his zeal to reduce them to straits. By the Lord's word, he shut up the heavens and three times brought down fire. How awesome are you, Elijah, in your wondrous deeds, whose glory is equal to yours. You brought a dead man back to life from the netherworld by the will of the Lord. You sent kings down to destruction and easily broke their power into pieces. You brought down nobles from their beds of sickness. You heard threats at Sinai, at Horeb avenging judgments. You anointed kings who should inflict vengeance, and a prophet as your successor. You were taken aloft in a whirlwind of fire, in a chariot with fiery horses. You were destined, it is written, in time to come, to put an end to the wrath before the day of the Lord, to turn back the hearts of fathers towards their sons, and to reestablish the tribes of Jacob. Blessed is he who shall have seen you, and who falls asleep in your friendship. For we live only in our life, but after death, our name will not be such. O Elijah, enveloped in the whirlwind. Then Elisha, filled with the twofold portion of his spirit, wrought many miracles by his mere word. During his lifetime, he feared no one, nor was any man able to intimidate his will. Nothing was beyond his power. Beneath him, flesh was brought back to life. In life, he performed wonders, and after death, marvelous deeds. The word of the Lord.
1: Thanks be to God.
2: Rejoice in the Lord, you just.
1: Rejoice in the Lord, you just.
2: The Lord is King. Let the earth rejoice. Let the many isles be glad. Clouds and darkness are round about him. Justice and judgment are the foundation of his throne.
1: Rejoice in the Lord, you just.
2: Fire goes before him and consumes his foes round about. His lightnings illuminate the world. The earth sees and trembles.
1: Rejoice in the Lord, you just.
2: The mountains melt like wax before the Lord. Before the Lord, all of the earth, the heavens proclaim his justice, and all peoples see his glory.
1: Rejoice in the Lord, you just.
2: All who worship graven things are put to shame, who glory in the things of naught. All gods are prostrate before him.
1: Rejoice in the Lord, you just.

0: The Lord be with you.
1: And with your spirit.
0: A reading from the Holy Gospel according to Matthew.
1: Glory to you, O Lord.
0: Jesus said to his disciples in praying, "Do not babble like the pagans, who think that they will be heard because of their many words. Do not be like them. Your Father knows what you need before you ask him. This is how you are to pray. Our Father, who art in heaven, hallowed be thy name. Thy kingdom come, thy will be done, on earth as it is in heaven. Give us this day our daily bread, and forgive us our trespasses, as we forgive those who trespass against us. And lead us not into temptation, but deliver us from evil. If you forgive others their transgressions, your heavenly Father will forgive you. But if you do not forgive others, neither will your Father forgive your transgressions." The Gospel of the Lord.
1: Praise to you, Lord Jesus Christ.
0: Please be seated for a moment. In the Alleluia verse today before the Gospel, we read, "You've received a spirit of adoption as sons, through which we cry, Abba! Exclamation mark, Father! Exclamation mark." And if you don't know the word Abba, don't worry, because it's not English. It's Arabic or Hebrew, and it's not as formal as the word father in English. It's more like daddy or pops. One of the things I enjoy about the Family Rosary Across America in the evening is when people call in and they give their prayer requests for grandpa and grandma, or oompa or oola, like I haven't heard these names for, nana and nini, nona and nano, and Abba, right? Like, okay, there's all sorts of names out there, and now for pops and grandpops and papa, all sorts of derivations to mean that. But Abba is not a very formal term. Father is a very formal term, right? And it's very unusual, I think, in English that people would approach their dad and say, "Father, would you listen to me? Like, what's going on?" Right? It's very unusual that fathers will say to their children, "Son, why have you done that?" That's, you know, you're in trouble when he says, "Son, why did you do that?" It's more formal. So in this gospel today, from the Sermon on the Mount, the Lord is teaching us a prayer. It's known as the Lord's Prayer. And as prayers go, it's probably the greatest prayer, the most perfect prayer, because it was given to us by Jesus himself. And I have the impression, although I don't know it for sure, that Jesus didn't teach it to them just once, but they prayed it many, many, many times. Because you don't memorize something by just doing once. You have to do it over and over and over again. And there's a place in Jerusalem, on a hill overlooking Jerusalem, where there's a church and a monastery called Pater Noster, which is Latin for Our Father. And when you go there and have a little tour in the courtyard, all along the walls, there are ceramic displays of the Pater Noster in various languages and in various alphabets. And it's really quite fascinating because it's been translated into every possible language in the world. Jesus probably repeated it, and that's how the apostles knew it, and they passed it on. Basically, the Our Father, the Lord's Prayer, is a prayer of petitions. We're asking for something. We're asking three things for God's glory: hallowed be your name, your kingdom come, your will be done. And then we're asking four things for human needs, especially give us this day our daily bread. And I know you're thinking of lunch, but don't think about lunch because we're at Mass. But it's going to be good anyway. And so we're asking for our human needs. And it is a prayer of petition. Pope Benedict XVI left a legacy of three books on the life of Christ. And the second book, called Jesus of Nazareth, deals with the life of Jesus from the baptism to his transfiguration, and he deals with this prayer, the Lord's Prayer, and he writes this thought: "You are at your most attentive in prayer." So if you ever tried to pray and say, "I keep getting distracted, I can't get through one prayer without getting distracted." "You are at your most attentive in prayer when you're driven by some inner need to ask God for something or thank God for something." So there are four ends for prayer: petition, adoration, reparation, and thanksgiving. And the ones that really galvanize your attention is petition and thanksgiving. And so every day, I think we should get in the habit of spending some time in thanksgiving, writing down all the things we're thankful for, and in petition, all the things we want to pray for, all of our prayer intentions. Because Jesus said, ask, and you shall receive, seek, and you will find, knock, and it will be opened to you. Now let us stand for the prayers of the faithful. For Pope Leo XIV and all priests, that through their preaching and witness, the world will know the truth of the gospel, we pray to the Lord.
1: Lord, hear our prayer.
0: For an increase in holy vocations, the priesthood and consecrated life, and for a greater respect for and protection of marriage and the family, we pray to the Lord.
1: Lord, hear our prayer.
0: For peace in the world and for all those suffering from war or persecution in their homeland, that they may be given the support and protection that they deserve, we pray to the Lord.
1: Lord, hear our prayer.
0: For our nation, that God will grant us good leaders who will uphold his commandments and protect the most vulnerable of our society, we pray to the Lord.
1: Lord, hear our prayer.
0: For all those who have died, especially for the repose of the soul of Josh Moore, for whom this Mass is being offered, we pray to the Lord.
1: Lord, hear our prayer.
0: For our St. Joseph, St. Gabriel, St. Nicholas, and Guardian Angel Society members, and for all the intentions received from our listeners and supporters, that Our Lady of Guadalupe will intercede for them, we pray to the Lord.
1: Lord, hear our prayer.
0: And for your own special intentions, we pray to the Lord.
1: Lord, hear our prayer.
0: Dear Father in heaven, we believe in your power and we trust in your mercy. We ask you our prayers through Christ our Lord.
1: Amen.
0: Please be seated. 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We print them out and read them every day. We pray for them three times a day, during Mass, which is broadcast at noon, and during the Chaplet of Divine Mercy every afternoon at 3 p.m. with Drew Mariani, and again in the evening at 7 p.m. Central Time during the Family Rosary Across America. It's not possible to name every intention on air because we get so many, but we do our best to pray for all of them. Blessed are you, Lord, God of all creation, for through your goodness we have received the bread we offer you, fruit of the earth and work of human hands. It will become for us the bread of life.
1: Blessed be God forever.

0: Blessed are you, Lord, God of all creation, for through your goodness we have received the wine we offer you, fruit of the vine and work of human hands. It will become our spiritual drink.
1: Blessed be God forever.

0: Pray, sisters and brothers, that my sacrifice and yours may be acceptable to God, the Almighty Father.
1: May the Lord accept the sacrifice at your hands for the praise and glory of his name, for our good and good of all his holy church.
0: O God, who in the offerings presented here provide for the twofold needs of human nature, nourishing us with food and renewing us with your sacrament, grant, we pray, that the sustenance they provide may not fail us in body or in spirit, through Christ our Lord.
1: Amen.
0: The Lord be with you.
1: And with your spirit.
0: Lift up your hearts.
1: Lift them up to the Lord.
0: Let us give thanks to the Lord our God.
1: It is
0: truly right and just, our duty and our salvation, always and everywhere, to give you thanks. Lord, Holy Father, Almighty and Eternal God, through Christ our Lord. In him you've been pleased to renew all things, giving us all a share in his fullness. For though he was in the form of God, he emptied himself, and by the blood of his cross brought peace to all creation. Therefore, he has been exalted above all things, and to all who obey him has become the source of eternal salvation. And so with angels and archangels, with thrones and dominions, with all the hosts and powers of heaven, we sing the hymn of your glory, as without end we acclaim, Holy,
1: holy, holy,
0: holy, Lord God of hosts,
1: heaven and earth are full of your glory. Hosanna in the highest. Blessed is he who comes in the name of the Lord. Hosanna in the highest.
0: You are indeed holy, O Lord, the fount of all holiness. Make holy, therefore, these gifts, we pray, by sending down your Spirit upon them like the dewfall, so that they may become for us the body and blood of our Lord Jesus Christ. At the time he was betrayed and entered willingly into his passion, he took bread, giving thanks, broke it, and gave it to his disciples, saying, Take this, all of you, and eat of it, for this is my body, which will be given up for you.

In a similar way, when supper was ended, he took the chalice, and once more giving thanks, he gave it to his disciples, saying, "Take this, all of you, and drink from it, for this is the chalice of my blood, the blood of the new and eternal covenant, which will be poured out for you and for many for the forgiveness of sins. Do this in memory of me."

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We proclaim your death, O Lord, and profess your resurrection. Therefore, as we celebrate the memorial of his death and resurrection, we offer you, Lord, the bread of life and the chalice of salvation. Giving thanks, you held us worthy to be in your presence.

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Through him and with him and in him, O God, Almighty Father, in the unity of the Holy Spirit,

0: Deliver us, Lord, we pray, from every evil. Graciously grant peace in our days, that by the help of your mercy, we may be always free from sin and safe from all distress, as we await the blessed hope and the coming of our Savior, Jesus Christ.
1: For the kingdom, the power, and the glory are yours, now and forever.
0: Lord Jesus Christ, you said to your apostles, "Peace I leave you, my peace I give you. Look not on our sins, but on the faith of your church, and graciously grant her peace and unity in accordance with your will, who live and reign forever and ever.
1: Amen.
0: Peace of the Lord be with you always.
1: And with your spirit.

0: Behold the Lamb of God. Behold him who takes away the sins of the world. Blessed are those who are called to the supper of the Lamb. Lord,
1: I am not worthy that you should enter my roof, but only say the word and my soul shall be healed.
0: A communion antiphon is, Holy Father, keep in your name those you have given me, that they may be one as we are one, says the Lord.

those of you watching or listening, we invite you to make a spiritual communion. I wish, my Lord, to receive you with the purity, humility, and devotion with which your most holy mother received you, with the spirit and fervor of the saints.

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There are a number of people who would love to go to Mass, but they're physically unable to attend Mass. If you are physically able to attend Mass, be sure you go to Mass in your parish on Sundays or Saturday evening Mass, and bring a friend.

And we continue to pray for the safety of the perpetual pilgrims on this year's One Nation Under God National Eucharistic Pilgrimage, working its way up the East Coast through the original 13 colonies of our country. And they will arrive to Philadelphia on July 4th for our nation's 250th birthday. Relevant Radio will be there on that Saturday evening for the Family Rosary Across America at the Cathedral Basilica, followed by Mass. O Jesus, we adore you.

0: thine.
1: Let us pray. As this reception of your Holy Communion, O Lord, foreshadows the union of the faithful in you, so may it bring about unity in your church. Through Christ our Lord.
0: Amen.
1: The Lord be with you.
0: And with your spirit.
1: May Almighty God bless you, the Father, and the Son, and the Holy Spirit.
0: Amen.
1: Go forth, the Mass is ended.
0: Thanks be to God.
1: St. Michael the Archangel, defend us in battle.
2: Be our protection against the wickedness and snares of the devil. May God be with you, we humbly pray. And do now, O Prince of the heavenly hosts, by the power of God, cast in all Satan, all the evil spirits
1: who prowl about the world, seeking the ruin of souls. Prayer for the National Eucharistic Revival. My God, I believe, I adore, I hope, and I love you. I beg pardon for those who do not believe, nor adore, nor hope, nor love you. Most Holy Trinity, Father, Son, and Holy Spirit, I adore you profoundly. I offer you the most precious body, blood, soul, and divinity of Jesus Christ, present in all the tabernacles of the world, in reparation for the outrages, sacrileges, and indifference by which he is offended, and through the infinite merits of the Sacred Heart of Jesus, in the Immaculate Heart of Mary, I beg of you the conversion of sinners. Amen.

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3: 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President J.D. Vance says the deal with Iran is something the American people should be proud of. Providing an update during a White House presser today, Vance said 12.5 million barrels of oil traveled through the Strait of Hormuz overnight and reiterated that Iran's nuclear program has been destroyed. The opening ceremony for the Obama Presidential Center was held earlier today in Chicago. Three former presidents, Bill Clinton, George W. Bush, and Joe Biden, attended, along with their spouses. Stevie Wonder and Bruce Springsteen performed. The center opens to the public on Friday in conjunction with Juneteenth. The National Shrine of Divine Mercy in Stockbridge, Massachusetts, welcomed the 2026 National Eucharistic Pilgrimage today. Pilgrims spent the afternoon on Eden Hill with a Eucharistic procession, Holy Hour, confessions, and Mass. New York City officials have honored the Knicks for winning the NBA championship with a massive parade and ceremony. At City Hall today, Mayor Zoran Mamdani recapped the Knicks' historic playoff run and later handed the team the keys to the city.
4: We will remember this feeling of a city together, a city alive, a city overcome by happiness.
3: And the World Cup is rolling on. Czechia and South Africa finished in a draw earlier today in Atlanta. Tonight, Mexico meets South Korea in Guadalajara at 9 p.m. Eastern Time. And there's been renewed attention on Argentina. Lionel Messi is still expected to play, despite breaking down in tears after his goal against Algeria, and a newly released family statement confirming that his father, Jorge, is dealing with a health issue, but is, quote, recovering and progressing favorably. Messi and Argentina face off against Austria on Monday, June 22nd. Keeping you connected with the church and the world 24 hours a day and on the web at relevantradio.com. I'm Brooke Taylor, and this is listener-supported Relevant Radio.
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10: I thought, well, we'll do something. We'll do something. And the alternative was for me to retire at the age of, 29 or something. I didn't think it was retirement age. I thought, well, you know, I'm not going to just retire and just say, oh, I was a Beatle. Mm-hmm. Remember me all my life, because I'm interested in life. You know, I'm interested in contemporary music. I want to be involved. So I've kept going, and one or two things have worked out very well, you know. But at least I had the faith to try.
11: Yeah, that's Paul McCartney, 84 years old today. Isn't that amazing, Cyrus?
10: I've kept going.
11: Yes, you have, sir. What was he like, 2 years old when he joined the Beatles?
12: He must have been, right?
11: So he was born in 1942. And I guess he met John Lennon when he was about 15 or so, when Paul McCartney was about 15. And then everything else is history. It's just amazing.
12: So, yeah, happy birthday.
11: He is a baptized Catholic. He doesn't practice, and he, you know, by the time the Beatles were getting massive in an interview, at least one interview, they all said that they identify not as Christians, but as agnostics. But, you know, there's always hope. George was also baptized Catholic. They both had Catholic mums, don't you know? So we remember Paul McCartney. Thanks for the music, Paul. I wonder if he's got anything else great up his sleeve. Maybe he does. He sounds like he's just going to keep going.
12: Did you listen to his new album yet? The one that came out?
11: I started listening to a couple tracks on it because I remember you and I talked about it. And I'll tell you what, at the next break, I'll revive it so I could tell you which of the first few tracks I actually did like. I thought it was kind of cool and interesting. The first one, I don't think it was that one. But I'm prepared to not really like it. I'm not prepared to dislike it. But I guess because, you know, post-Beatles is kind of uneven. Some things that are inspired, some things that are a little... How about you? What was your take on the album?
12: Honestly, I got through four songs and then I moved on to something else.
11: So you didn't even keep going.
12: I didn't keep going. It didn't grab... That doesn't mean I'm not going to... visit it at some point, and I will give it a shot. I mean, he's so good. When an artist does something that's so good, I'm forever a fan. I'm very loyal. So I will listen to his album. I just haven't yet.
11: Mm-hmm. If he were to make a big return to his Catholic faith, now that he's, you know, he can't be too far from the end. I hope he has a long, happy life. He's already had a long, happy life. Or at least he's had a long life.
10: I've kept going.
11: Wouldn't it be amazing if, like, publicly he said, I've returned to my faith in Jesus Christ, back to the sacraments, back to Mass on Sunday. Talk about keep going.
12: Yeah, if that, we're doing a whole week of Beatles music if he does that.
11: Yes, we are.
12: Nothing but Beatles.
11: Well, I'm already, you know, I must say, I'll get down to business here in just a second. 888-914-9149, by the way, that's the number to call. You probably already have it memorized, but just in case, 888-914-9149. Or as my buddy Drew likes to say, 888-914-9149. But I'm already gearing up for how weird and sad it's going to feel when he goes on to his eternal reward. It's not going to be a fun day for anybody, I don't think.
10: I've kept going.
11: Mm-hmm. Well, keep going, Paul, and happy birthday. 888-914-9149. Michelle in Kentucky sent me this note. She said a few nice things about me in the show up front, so thank you for that. And she says, getting down to business, I am a convert to the Catholic Church. I had a classic born-again experience, a visit from the Holy Spirit more than 40 years ago. On rare occasions, I hear that there are some Muslims who have converted to the Catholic Church, or at least to Christianity. Is it possible to find these converts to speak to them, to get them to agree to an hour on your show? What can Catholics do to reach out to these misguided people? Just an idea. Thank you for the idea. I appreciate it. This is not the right forum for that. We have other programs. Drew Mariani's program in the afternoon. Mark Schwartzberg's morning program that comes on. It's actually on the air just before mine is, from 6 to 8 Central, would be two examples of others as well. But there are such people who have become Christian in a broader sense, meaning that they have become some sort of Protestant. But in the fullest sense of Christian, there are any number who have also become Catholic. And they've written books. I'm trying to remember the name of one lady. I met her. I was speaking at a conference in Steubenville, and she was one of the speakers as well. And her name is Daria. I'll have to look up her name during the break, or maybe Cyrus, you can. She wrote a conversion testimony about converting from Islam to the Catholic faith, and it's published by Ignatius Press. So we'll have to dig up the name of that book. There's one. And there are others. If you do a little digging, you can find them. I think Ignatius Press has published half a dozen of them, maybe. Maybe not quite that many. So that's one avenue. Another avenue would be to check out the Coming Home Network. Their website is chnetwork.org. Great organization. It's founded by Marcus Grody, a friend of mine forever. And his project was to interview converts to the Catholic Church. He did this over the space of like 35 years, 30 years at least. And they have archived on their website all of these videos. It's like 1 hour long TV format interviews where Marcus, now his son John Mark, is filling in because his father has retired. He earned his retirement, that's for sure. So John Mark is doing the interviews now and has been for a few years, but the preponderance of them are with Marcus Grody. So all you have to do, in other words, Michelle, is just go to their website, chnetwork.org, and look at the video section, the TV show section, and you can search the well over 1,000 videos, including interviews with former Muslims who became Catholic, and they tell their story. And no two stories are the same. So for your purposes, since you want to kind of propagate this information outward, I would suggest if you find some of these videos that you like, then you can post them on Facebook or wherever you like to post on social media and share them that way. They're very effective and they're free, of course. Thanks for the email, 888-914-9149. This is a note from Anna. She says, some of us are confused about Pope Leo warning of the ordination of bishops in the Society of St. Pius X. Why is there a group of bishops doing this? What is the purpose or objective of this society? Why don't these bishops follow the usual formal route of Catholic bishops? Well, this is not a simple story. It's a complicated story, but I'll try to give you some of the highlights. So during Vatican II, Archbishop Marcel Lefebvre, who was the Cardinal Archbishop of Dakar, Senegal, French-speaking Senegal. He's from France, I believe. And he was one of the figures at the council who did not want and did not like the changes that were being made, including and maybe most especially in categories such as the reform of the liturgy, the new mass, in other words. He didn't like that. And he wasn't alone. There were many others who felt the same way, but there were not in sufficient numbers to prevent that change from happening. He also objected to the framing of the framing that the council gave to an outreach to the world on topics such as religious liberty, as well as ecumenism. Now, keeping in mind, ecumenism deals with fellow Christians. And so these were some of the hot button issues that he was opposed to, even though he did actually sign off as a bishop at the council on these things. There's a record of that, but not a lot of people know that. But in any case, the aftermath of it was that he established a seminary in Switzerland to train priests as they had been trained prior to Vatican II in the traditional Thomistic, scholastic philosophy and theology, as well as the traditional liturgy, celebrating the Mass according to the traditional Latin rite, etc. And that just sort of went on until it came to a head in 1988. So now, more than 20 years after the council was over, Pope John Paul II has been pope for 10 years. And Archbishop Lefebvre, he made it known that he planned to consecrate four men who were priests in the Society of St. Pius X, so that they could perpetuate priestly ordinations, which he didn't think were going to happen if he didn't have his own bishops, quote unquote. In other words, when he left this earth and went to his eternal reward, he calculated that the likelihood of the Society of St. Pius X to be able to be sustained with future ordinations of priests was not very likely. So he thought, if I consecrate bishops that who will then be in charge of not only consecrating more bishops eventually, but also ordaining more priests, that's how we'll keep this thing going. So that's what they did. And in the months leading up to this, in fact, more than months in the years leading up to this, but specifically in the last several months in 1988, Pope John Paul II made it very clear, very publicly clear, that he did not give permission for this and that he wanted Archbishop Lefebvre, in essence, to cease and desist all this talk about consecrating these four men to become bishops. And Archbishop Lefebvre said, no, I'm going to do it. I'm going to do it. He almost, without saying the words, said, you're not the boss of me. And there were claims about urgent necessity and appeals to examples in the early church about when there was a time of crisis and persecution and things were done that were not necessarily approved of by the Bishop of Rome, et cetera, et cetera. This situation, nor that situation then, rose to the same level as these historical events. But in any case, that was the rationale. They argued that we have an urgent necessity. The Catholic Church is falling to ruins. It's overrun with modernism. The new mass is a mess. Religious liberty is a mess. And all these other problems that we have with the church, the conciliar church, as they derisively call the rest of us, we can't live this way. And we don't want the real Catholic faith, the traditional Catholic faith, to go extinct. Ergo, Archbishop Lefebvre's reasoning was, I need to consecrate bishops. So he did. And immediately, Pope John Paul II responded by publicly excommunicating Lefebvre and the four men who had been consecrated bishops. And there was some question mark, did this apply to the adherents of the SSPX? There were far fewer of them then. They have grown in numbers quite a bit since then. But did this excommunication apply to them? That was a question mark. Turns out the answer, generally understood to be no, it didn't. Did it apply to the priests? And they had some religious sisters as well. So the upshot of that was that this schismatic act, as Pope John Paul II formally, officially declared it, applied by way of excommunication to Archbishop Lefebvre and to these four men who had been consecrated bishops in express defiance of the Pope's publicly manifested will. And that's where things stayed for the next few decades. There was, and to this day, there still is a question mark that nobody can seem to fully actually nail down. What is their actual status? Because they build their own chapels, they have their masses, they carry on as if everything were fine, completely independent of the actual Catholic Church. They pay lip service to the Pope. Yeah, you're the Pope. We acknowledge you. You're the sovereign pontiff. You're the successor of Peter. And we acknowledge you and we respect you and we love you, et cetera, et cetera. But when the Pope says, okay, then if you really do love me and respect me and acknowledge my authority, I'm telling you, don't do this. Don't consecrate new bishops. And they say, yeah, no. It's lip service. It's window dressing, really. So they've had this ambiguous relationship with the church. They don't pay no never mind to the local bishop who has no control over their chapels and their masses, et cetera, et cetera. So they're basically a renegade rogue group within the Catholic Church, and they see themselves as the Catholic Church in its purest form, perhaps. And they see you and me and Pope Leo and your bishop and my bishop and everyone else, basically, is we're just conciliar Catholics. We're the redheaded stepchildren who have bought into what they perceive to be the errors of Vatican II and the terrible problem, as they see it, of the new mass, etc. So in their own minds, they're convinced that they are this remnant that's going to save the church. If only there, it can reach critical mass, if enough disaffected conciliar Catholics, quote unquote, discover tradition and then wind up going into the SSPX. If they can reach critical mass, they'll just go supernova, they hope. Because they think they're the real church. I know it sounds crazy. To them, it doesn't sound crazy. In their world, in their mind, in their way of looking at everything, it's exactly the opposite. They think they're doing you a favor by preserving authentic Catholicism.
13: Nope.
11: So that leads me to your question. Like, what is it that they're doing? Well, they're Oops, they did it again. Actually, it hasn't happened yet. It's going to happen in July. Oops, they did it again, meaning they're going to consecrate four new bishops. I believe that number is four, last I checked. And there's all this hoopla and tub thumping and, you know, dudes with beards and drinking scotch and smoking cigars on their podcast, being very manly and Catholic and all that, who are, you know, litigating this story, defending the SSPX, and they have reasons to do this, and they're going to do it, and they should be able to do it, and how dare the Pope tell them they can't do it. Pope Leo, for his part, is saying what Pope John Paul II said back in 1988. He said, don't do this, because yet again, this is a schismatic act. And so, you know, those who have dog in this race or horse in this race, they've lined up on either side. You can probably tell which side I'm on. I'm on the church's side. Doesn't mean that I don't share some of the aspirations that the SSPX has. I do. I love the traditional Latin Mass. I love the Thomistic, scholastic approach to philosophy and theology in seminaries. I like all, or at least many of the things that they aspire to and they wish to have. I certainly agree with that. But what I don't agree with is the way they're going about it and the way they've gone about it. So that's where things stand right now. That's what is happening. That's everybody is holding their breath, at least those who are paying attention. And what's interesting, Anna, is the vast majority of Catholics, in fact, probably the majority of people listening right now, they're not even aware of this little drama playing out. They're not even aware of it. Now you are, because you've been hearing me talk about it. But all the SSPX apologists and the defenders and you know, the debaters of this age, they're out there making all of their all of their arguments in favor of why this is a good thing. I don't think it's a good thing at all. Certainly not the way Jesus established the church. Certainly not the way to show your alleged fealty to the Bishop of Rome. Be like if you're a kid and your parents say, all right, we're your parents, we love you, now go clean your room. And you say, no, I don't want to. I've got something better I'm going to do. And I know you're my parents, and I agree. You have authority over me. I acknowledge that you're my parents. Okay, well, if you acknowledge it, then go clean your room. No, I'm not going to go clean my room. I'm going to go build a soapbox derby car in the garage. No, you're going to go clean. No, I'm going to go build a soapbox derby car in the garage. That's what I'm going to do, because that is urgently necessary. Cleaning my room is not urgently necessary. And by the way, if I go clean my room, I'm not going to have time to build the soapbox derby car that I really have to be in this race. I know it's a dumb analogy, but that's really what's going on here. So let us pray that cooler heads prevail. I don't get the impression that they will. But for his part, Pope Leo is in a measured calm, not a hysterical or angry or pleading way, just like Pope John Paul II did. Pope Leo is asking them politely, reminding them politely, ordering them politely, don't do this. I'm guessing they're going to do it. And then they'll do it again and again and again. And who knows where that will lead. But it's not good for the church, certainly not good for them. And one other little detail here before we take our break. In order for a priest to validly hear your confession, the sacrament of confession or reconciliation, he has to have faculties delegated by his bishop, by a bishop. And if you're in a religious order, and the SSPX is not a religious order, it would come ordinarily from the bishop of the diocese, who, no pun intended, is the ordinary. Well, Pope Francis kind of, I hate to put it this way, but this is really what happened. He kind of muddied the waters because he granted permission, he granted faculties to SSPX priests to hear confessions, which meant effectively all of those confessions that you guys did before this granting of faculties were invalid. So I'm pretty confident, my impression at least, is that if they take this fateful step yet again and consecrate more bishops in defiance of the Holy Father, any faculties that may have been there will cease to exist, and that puts the world of SSPX into another big question mark. Is are these sacraments even valid? It wouldn't pertain to the Mass. It would be illicit, and they are illicit, but it wouldn't be invalid. But the confessions would, and there's a question about marriage. What about marriage? Can that marriage be valid if the church expressly forbids it to take place in the manner that, or at least under the circumstances? So those are other canonical issues that will have to be sorted out. But it's a mess. And I hope and pray that cooler heads prevail. And with that, I will conclude my off-the-cuff remarks. I hope that was helpful, Anna. Thank you. I'll be right back.

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7: All right, we are back. Back in business. It's a full service show, so you can call in with a question or comment of your choosing. 888-914-9149. Let's go. Where are we going to go? Let's go to Tuckahoe, New York, and talk to Noel. Good morning, Noel.
9: Good morning, Patrick. Quick question. Didn't Pope Benedict lift the excommunications?
7: Yes, he did. Posthumously for Archbishop Lefebvre, yes.
9: So that's an interesting point. The other thing I want to say is, if you ever read the preface to the new Mass, there were two prefaces. The first one was published, and then so many bishops protested, it was withdrawn, and a corrected version was published. This is, I guess, 67 or 69. Okay. Have you ever seen that discrepancy?
7: I may have. I don't have it top of mind right now, but I suppose I could pull it up and take a look at it. Was there something about the preface that you wanted to talk about?
9: Well, I could be mistaken, but I believe Pope Paul VI told the Concilium that they had to submit the new Mass to the Doctrine of the Faith for final approval, and they went ahead and published it without submitting it to the Congregation for Doctrine of Faith. And then, so instead of saying, like, in numerous points in the introduction, it'll say, like, the first one says, institution narrative. The corrected version says institution, narrative, and words of consecration. Mm-hmm. Like, it was completely corrected. If you ever get to look at both prayers.
7: Yeah, I'll have to go back and... I mean, it may be that I saw it at some point years ago, but it's been quite a long time, so I'm more than happy to revisit that.
9: So the second preface is absolutely traditional, but the first one is really problematic.
7: Yes. Yeah, I'm not surprised to hear that.
9: Now, the other thing is, here's the situation. There are parishes in this country, and I'm not saying there are a lot of parishes, but I have been to some of them. Mm-hmm. Where they are far more in schism than anything that would happen in an SSPX church. I mean, where you question, like, even the sign of the cross, they'll say, in the name of the one who is father and mother, and all this kind of stuff, to the point where they're changing the words of the Mass.
7: Right. I'm aware of that. You know, it's a terrible thing.
9: So
7: and
9: that
7: I think you're right.
9: The worst schism.
7: I think you're right that it is relatively rare. It shouldn't exist at all, but I think it's relatively rare compared to the total number of parishes. We have even bigger problems or more concentrated problems along those lines in places like Germany, where most of the church in Germany has been corrupted along those lines.
9: Okay, so the first thing you do in Germany, Patrick?
7: Well, hang on, though. I grant you, first of all, that we do have those problems. I acknowledge them, and I think we have to acknowledge them because they are real and they deserve, you know, attention.
9: I mean, to the point where, like, people walk out. Like, certain churches in Los Angeles and Manhattan, New York, in Minneapolis, it's open schism.
7: Okay, I already acknowledge that. So,
9: thank you for acknowledging that.
7: Yeah.
9: The other point I want to make is, you can have a very zealous, holy young priest who was put into one of those parishes. And those people despise him as much as they despise Lefebvre's group.
7: Well, see, now you're speaking in generalities. You know, and I don't doubt that there may be some priests who experience that. But to argue that a whole parish despises a particular priest, that's not really realistic. You can have vocal groups within a parish who will oppose the priest for some reason, write letters to the bishop kind of thing. I've seen that done before.
9: Well, Patrick, I'm talking about places in Manhattan, in places where there are no normal people. There's no regular families. Let's see. Liberals who have taken over the parish.
7: No, that's not true.
9: Have you ever been to St. Francis Xavier in Manhattan?
7: No, but that's not required for me to be able to dismiss this broad brush approach that you're taking where you're saying there are no normal Catholics in Manhattan. That's just not true. There are no normal parishes or no normal families. It's just simply not true. There are plenty of people listening right now who are normal and good, faithful
9: Catholics.
7: Absolutely,
9: but they would never go to those parishes, Patrick. They go to Holy Innocents or St. Vincent Ferrer.
7: Right, so you just refuted your own claim. There are normal people. There are normal parishes for them to go to. You're cherry-picking the weird ones that are way out there and that, as you say, are in some form of schism.
9: Absolute schism.
7: And your real argument is, how come Pope Leo doesn't come down on them?
9: That is not my argument.
7: Sure sounds like it. Then why are you bringing these parishes up?
9: Because you need to address this, Patrick.
7: I do. Why do I have to address it? Okay. Why do I have to address aberrant parishes, Noel?
9: Because the thing is, the faith is at risk in these places.
7: Okay, so what is my addressing it going to do to correct that?
9: What I mean to say is, sometimes people shy away from a fight with these people. These people are doing terrible things in the church, and people shy away and go to a traditional style parish. This stuff is never challenged, but the Latin Mass groups, oh yeah, they're challenged.
7: Okay, so. What is your argument here? What is your arguing for, Noel?
9: The point I'm trying to make, Patrick, is you yourself go to a Latin Mass.
7: No, I do not.
9: You don't go to a traditional Latin Mass?
7: I do not, no. If there's one available, if I'm traveling or something, I happily go. But my wife and I are registered parishioners for many years at a Catholic parish in our diocese where the traditional Mass is not celebrated.
9: But the Mass that you go to is very much in conformity with the official directives.
7: Yes, it is.
9: Right. And sometimes they use Latin chant and other things. Isn't that true?
7: Yes, absolutely, as do many parishes.
9: Right. So the Mass that you go is what was intended by Paul VI, John Paul II, Benedict.
7: Right. No disagreement.
9: Okay. Yeah, this is my point. And that was the vision of the Pope for the Mass. The stuff that goes on in many places was never the intention of the Pope.
7: Right. I agree with that. I know that. I'm well aware of it. But what about that? What bearing does that have on the bigger picture here?
9: My point is the liberals cannot be allowed to do these things. There has to be, like, accountability.
7: I agree. Now, what do you think about the liberals who, when the Pope says, hey, don't do that, and they ignore him and they do it anyway? Is that good?
9: Are you talking about the liberals or the conservatives?
7: Either, but let's talk about the liberals.
9: Well, they have a very fuzzy idea of what discipline or teaching of the church. None of that means anything to them.
7: Well, but just for the sake of our discussion, if a liberal bishop were to say, you know what, I want to ordain women priests. We've seen that in Germany multiple times. And the Pope says, nope, can't do that. If he were to say, I'm going to do it anyway, I'm going to ordain, quote unquote, because it can't really happen, of course, I'm going to ordain women to the priesthood in express defiance of the Pope's will, that wouldn't be a good thing, would it?
9: Well, it wouldn't be anything because he can play games all he wants. There's no way he could. The essential matter and form of the sacraments can't be changed. So
7: absolutely,
9: a woman is never going to be a priest.
7: Absolutely. That's true. But what I'm saying is if he says this is something I want to do and he's coming at it from a quote unquote liberal point of view and the Pope says don't do that, he should obey the Pope, right? He should not do it because the Pope says don't do it. That's not the only reason he shouldn't do it, but at least for that reason he shouldn't do it, right?
9: Absolutely not. Yeah.
7: Right.
9: I mean,
7: okay.
9: I believe in papal authority. In fact, my point is that I totally believe in papal authority. I don't believe in anarchy.
7: Okay. Well, you and I are on the same page there.
9: What I want to say, Patrick, is when Pope Benedict was negotiating with Lefebvre, arch-liberal cardinals and bishops behind the scenes were trying to put sticks in the spokes of the wheel. Because Pope Benedict was going to give them the ability to consecrate bishops.
7: In theory, yeah, in theory.
9: No, he had already told them that. And the thing was, these bad cardinals and bishops in the Vatican and other places were trying to sideline what was going on.
7: Mm-hmm.
9: Now, that's not publicly known, but this is what they were up to.
7: Well, see, now you're just dealing in what amounts to speculation, and I don't mind speculating.
9: Well, there's a record of that. There's a record that what the concessions
7: really?
9: That Pope Benedict was giving them.
7: But yet it's not publicly known. How does that work? How
9: no,
7: do you
9: it's publicly
7: know about
9: known
7: that?
9: If you want to dig it out. It is publicly known if you can do the homework.
7: I see.
9: And the other thing is, John,
7: but where are we going with this? I'm not really sure what you're arguing for.
9: What
7: honestly.
9: I'm saying, Patrick, is the traditionalists are not the enemy.
7: I didn't say they were.
9: And the thing is, the greater threat.
7: In fact, as I said earlier, Noel, just to reiterate, I have great affinity for what they aspire to. I'm talking they. I'm referring to the SSPX folk. There are plenty of other traditionalist Catholics who are not in that group. I have the same aspirations that they do. I desire the same things, generally speaking, that they do. I'm very sympathetic.
9: I know
7: so
9: you are.
7: Yeah, but that's what I'm trying to say. In in no way should you misinterpret what I'm saying to be in any way suggesting that traditionalists are somehow the enemy. They're not. But you know what? They make themselves have a difficult time because of the way they operate, many of them. The way they go about it creates bigger problems for them.
9: Yeah, exactly, because they don't hold their tongue, and they have a knack for saying the wrong thing and doing the wrong thing in these negotiation types. But don't forget, didn't Pope Francis give them the faculty to hear confessions?
7: Yes. Mm-hmm.
9: And he also gave them the faculty to you know, confect the sacrament of marriage or whatever.
7: Yeah, they can. They have that. Those two faculties from him. That's true. And I actually did mention that earlier today. I foresee, and only time will tell, but I foresee that to whatever extent the church says they still have those faculties, which I think are still on the books, if they go forward with the consecration of these men to be bishops, those faculties will be withdrawn instantaneously, which puts another hurt on the SSPX people, because, you know, then it calls into question the validity of these sacraments that are conferred by the thousands, you know, and that's not a good thing.
9: But does that touch the validity?
7: Well, for some sacraments, like in the case outside of like a life and death emergency situation, the sacrament of confession requires faculties from the bishop.
9: Right.
7: So, I mean, or the Pope, it could happen at that level. But if the local bishop does not, and they do not give faculties to the SSPX priests, it seems to me that outside of that meta permission that Pope Francis gave, if that were withdrawn or abrogated, I don't see how they could argue that they have valid confessions.
9: Yeah.
7: So
9: the final point I want to make is there are people behind the scenes who the last thing they want is a reconciliation. There are people because they know, as the Pope Benedict's vision, that the two forms would enrich each other. These people who are pursuing this kind of Protestants type thing, the intercommunion with the Protestants in Germany, they don't want the two forms to enrich each other. They want a rupture, which is never what the Pope wanted.
7: I agree. And isn't it a tragic shame that the SSPX seemingly unwittingly is about to hand this rupture to the very people who are conspiring to bring it about? Isn't that a strange coincidence?
9: Right. And the thing is, but just to kind of highlight, people in the Vatican and other places want that rupture. And I don't mean Pope Leo. I mean people who are pursuing an agenda in the Vatican and in the Bishops' Conference. The last thing they want is a reconciliation and for the two forms to enrich each other.
7: Yeah,
9: they want a rupture, and they want to start their new progressive church of the Antichrist.
7: I'd agree with that. There are some who definitely hold that view. I hope that their number is few. But what did Pope Paul VI say? He said that the smoke of Satan has entered even into the sanctuary of the church through a fissure. So even he, in the 60s, was lamenting the very problem that you're describing. So I don't deny it at all. I concur
9: and
7: with
9: Pope
7: you on
9: Paul
7: that point.
9: Pope Paul VI had authorized a group of cardinals to investigate what happened to the church after the council.
7: Mm-hmm.
9: And he got the report from three or four cardinals, and he at that point was very close to death. He put it and he said, "This is for my successor." Mm-hmm. When John Paul I became Pope, he immediately asked all the people in the Vatican to stay on. Several days later, he read that report that Pope Paul VI had left for his successor. And the next thing he decided to do, he was going to fire several top cardinals in the Vatican.
7: Yeah, see, that's all speculation. None of that is documented.
9: No, that's public record.
7: No,
9: that's
7: it's not. Record. No, it is not.
9: Yes, it is.
7: All right. Well, I can't agree with you on that one. No, I'll have to take a break, but thank you for your lively and heartfelt conversation. I hope you'll call me back. I'd look forward to another conversation. Thank you. I will be right back.

0: well, what does the left love? The left loves the environment. And it's killing the environment. It's in our water. A test in other countries show that endocrine blockers from chemical abortion pills are in the water.
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2: Hello, I'm Archbishop Gregory Hartmeyer from the Archdiocese of Atlanta. 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
7: All right, we're back. Don't forget that number, 888-914-9149. Look forward to talking to you about anything. Well, almost anything anyway. I'm not really big on like politics or sports, but pretty much anything else in between, I'm your man. 888-914-9149. Here's a note from Luis. He said, and by the way, Luis is in Chicagoland. He says, I'm a divorced father of two daughters. One's 13, one's 10. We all went through OCIA and received all three of our sacraments of initiation during the Easter Vigil this year. As a father, I'm extremely proud and so grateful to God for all the blessings we've received from our community, for prayers that were answered. He says, recently, my 13-year-old daughter has a strong interest in the catechism. She's expressed wanting to learn more about our faith, to prepare to defend the faith, to do apologetics. She's interested in volunteering in the upcoming OCIA classes this fall. He says, I too have found myself defending the Catholic faith, though I'm not nearly as experienced enough, and still I have much to learn. We always have much to learn. Any of us, even those of us who have been doing apologetics for many years, like myself, I still have so much more to learn, probably more to learn than I've already learned. It never ends, really. So he says, I'd greatly appreciate any advice you have for me as the father and my daughter, who, unlike her father, is jumping in headfirst into learning apologetics. She's working at a pace I cannot keep up with. And I'd like to provide resources for her to keep going. That's keep all in going. Caps, Cyrus. as Dad continues to take his time. Thanks for all you do. Well, thank you. That's a great question. And great that your daughter is interested in apologetics. So I would propose the following. Number one, keep listening to this program because there is a fair amount of apologetics involved. And keep, you know, just stay plugged in with Relevant Radio. If your daughter, if you feel that she's old enough to listen to the program, this program, then I would encourage that. Sometimes we touch upon topics that would not be age appropriate for a 13-year-old. So I would recommend that you supervise her listening. But 99 times out of 100, there's not going to be anything on the program that would be injurious to a 13-year-old's mind, but you know, occasionally. So that would be one thing. The second thing I would do is invest in the set of books called Beginning Apologetics. They were co-authored by Jim Burnham and Father Frank Chacone. And they are workbook size, so 8.5 by 11. And I don't remember exactly how many pages, somewhere in the neighborhood of like, say, 36 to 40 pages, something like that. It's not a book. They're workbooks. And there are at least a dozen of them. You can get the super pack of all of them, or you can buy individual booklets or workbooks. And each one is on a discrete theme, a discrete topic. So one might be apologetics on the Eucharist. Another apologetics on the Blessed Virgin Mary. The divinity of Jesus, for example. So they're broken down into themes or topics. And if you were to buy the set, you would have all of them at your fingertips, or your daughter would have all of them at her fingertips at a glance.

0: and other things. So these books or booklets will be very effective, and they've been very popular for decades now since they first came out. So I would strongly recommend that, again, called Beginning Apologetics. Now, to make it easy, on the show page, we have a list, the big list of the best books. So when you go to the show page, relevantradio.com/Patrick, click on links, and then you're going to see that big list of the best books, and it's organized by topic. And so you'll see that amidst all the other roughly 24 or so topics, there is a section for apologetics.
1: I'd like your thickest book, please.
0: Well, you'll find it here, as a matter of fact. Oh, I just looked at it. So the Beginning Apologetics superset, the complete set, is 9 volumes. I was thinking it was a dozen. So in this section, you'll see a link so you can look at all of these different books. So that's one resource. So it's the Beginning Apologetics 1-9. I myself have written quite a bit on apologetics. You'll see some of my books in there. Dr. Peter Kraft has an excellent book. It's called 40 Reasons I Am a Catholic. That's a book of apologetics. There's just several in there that will show you like what to talk about. Now, I wrote a book and it's listed here. I see it number 12. The book in particular that I would refer you to is How to Do Apologetics, Making the Case for Our Faith. And so this book is not filled with all of the Bible verses and the historical details and things. This book shows you, you might say, the architecture of apologetics. What is apologetics? How does it work? There are different kinds of apologetics. There are different ways that you make use of evidence. There are different ways to argue. In by argue, I don't mean getting into an argument. What I mean is in the true classical sense of the word argument, not fighting with somebody, but constructing a rational demonstration of truth for what you believe. How do you actually do that? How do you use logic? How do you use evidence? How do you use arguments? And how do you construct them? And how do you avoid the frequent detours into fallacies that often plague people who are trying to do apologetics? So that could be a good resource for your daughter and for yourself too. That book is called How to Do Apologetics, Making the Case for Our Faith. So I would recommend that. And then lastly, if you want free, because free is always good, I have a zillion apologetics articles that are all free. And they're free for the taking. They're on all kinds of different topics. You name it, it's probably in there. So if you want those, go to the show page, relevantradio.com/Patrick. Again, you'll see that links button. Click that links button, and then you'll see where the articles are. And they're all in there. So you can go topic by topic. You can search for keywords. You can say, what does he have to say about, you know, a Marian doctrine or something? And you're going to find the articles. So you can print them out, you can save them to your computer, whatever you think your daughter and you yourself might find helpful.
2: But that's a choice. If you have the means, I highly recommend picking one up.
0: Mm. Yeah, you know, I feel the same way. And everybody has the means for free though, Cyrus, wouldn't you agree?
3: Free's my favorite.
0: Free is great. Whenever I see free, my ears perk up. Of course, that's a mixed metaphor. Whenever I see free, my eyebrows perk up. Whenever I hear free, my ears perk up. But you get the idea. So that's all there. And right there at the show page, relevantradio.com/Patrick. Be sure to click on that links button and away you go. I think that's wonderful that your daughter wants to learn apologetics. 888-914-9149. This is a note from, let's see here, this is a note from Cheryl. And she is in the Minnesota area. She says, do you have an online app or commentary to recommend? When reading scripture, I almost always want to know what it really means, the context and so on. I Google, but I get resources that are likely Protestant. Sometimes I look in other websites, but usually they don't really have exactly what I seek. I'd love a good Catholic commentary to turn to. All right, I got just what you need. And it's a book but it's well worth the price, and you'll use the heck out of it. I can guarantee you. If this is what you

0: want to do, this is what you want. It's called a Catholic commentary. I'm sorry. It's called the Ignatius Catholic Study Bible, Old and New Testament. I have it right here in studio with me. I use it all the time. So you have the text of the Old and the New Testament, the Revised Standard Version Catholic Edition, and the commentary for every single passage, every single verse in the Old and the New Testament is below the text. So the upper third, roughly, of the page will be the text itself, and the lower two-thirds, or the lower half, will be the commentary. And it has maps. It has references to the Church Fathers. I have a listener out California way who is kind enough to call in from time to time and say, how come you didn't mention the Didache Bible, which is another very good Bible? The Didache Bible is also a very helpful Bible because it includes the commentary from the Church Fathers, which is very helpful. This that I'm talking about right now is newer. This is the Ignatius Catholic Study Bible. It'll set you back about $70 or thereabouts. Hardcover, durable, and it's very good, very comprehensive, and the notes are trustworthy. So I would suggest that. His second question is, a friend of his, of hers rather, excuse me, Cheryl, a friend of Cheryl's is 60 and was Catholic until about 15 years ago. Now she attends a covenant church more often than not. There are three things the church believes that she finds barriers to her being Catholic, and she'd like to more fully understand what the church teaches. So what resources do you recommend on the following? The first is Mary being sinless. The second is the Eucharist being not just a symbol. And she doesn't list the third one. So she says, here are three things, but she only gives me two of them. So I would recommend the following. For Mary being sinless, first, if you want a book-length treatment of this issue, get Tim Staples' book called Behold Your Mother. He works at Catholic Answers. This is a one-volume book using Scripture and early church fathers' testimony, for example, to make the case for Mary's Immaculate Conception, that she was sinless from the moment of her conception. Now, all of that's laid out in teaching form in the Catechism of the Catholic Church. So definitely have a copy of the Catechism available and read that. But if you want an apologetics discussion of it that overcomes objections to this teaching, you'll find it in that book. So again, it's called Behold Your Mother by Tim Staples. Now on the Eucharist, I would recommend a different book, and this one is called The Hidden Manna by Father James O'Connor. Excellent book. It's a one-volume treatment of the biblical teaching on the Holy Eucharist, that it's not merely a symbol. It is a symbol, that's true, but it's not merely a symbol. The Eucharist really is what it symbolizes. And that book would probably be the very best one that you can get on the topic. So, The Hidden Manna by Father James O'Connor. And here again, those books are all listed in that big list of the best books on the show page. If you want to see them, just go to relevantradio.com/Patrick. Click on links and you'll find it there. And I'll be right back.
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3: 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Vice President J.D. Vance says the deal with Iran is a good thing for the American people. In a White House press briefing earlier today, Vance said 12.5 million barrels of oil traveled through the Strait of Hormuz last night. He also reiterated that Iran's nuclear program has been destroyed. A retired reconnaissance Marine is the newest recipient of the Medal of Honor, the nation's highest military award. Major James Capers Jr. was recognized at a ceremony at the White House today. Tammy Trujillo reports on the heroism that earned him the honor.
4: Major James Capers Jr. led his team through a deadly ambush in South Vietnam in 1967. Injured and bleeding, Capers got his nine-man team to a helicopter for evacuation after 4 days and nights of fighting.
5: Three former presidents joined Barack Obama for the grand opening of the new Obama Presidential Center. Former presidents Bill Clinton, George Bush, and Joe Biden, all in attendance in Chicago, along with the former first ladies. The center opens to the public on Friday in conjunction with Juneteenth. Screen time is dominating the dinner table. That's according to a new study published in JAMA Pediatrics, showing 77% of parents and 68% of children use screens during their last family meal. Pope Leo is expected to visit 5 cities in Peru this November. The president of Peru met with Pope Leo at the Vatican for nearly 2 hours today, confirming upcoming stops in Lima, Cusco, and more. Peru is one of the most heavily Catholic countries in Latin America, with roughly 3/4 of the population identifying as Catholic. And in sports, the U.S. Open is underway in New York. J.J. Spahn won last year's title, and he's back in the field this year. Keeping you connected with the church and the world 24 hours a day and on the web at relevantradio.com. I'm Brooke Taylor, and this is listener-supported Relevant Radio.
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10: Well, la-dee-da. If it isn't Patrick Madrid, well, let's see what he has to say.
0: All right, I'm cool with that. Patrick Madrid here, by the way. I heard my name mentioned, 888-914-9149. Feel free to call that number. We have some space available right now, 888-914-9149. Let's start off with Justin in Herman, Maine. Where exactly in Maine is Herman, Justin?
12: Herman, Maine is right next to Bangor.
0: Oh, okay.
12: So it's like right in the middle of the state.
0: Okay, sounds idyllic. I love the state of Maine. Beautiful there.
12: Yes, it is.
0: Okay. How can I be of service?
12: Yeah, lately I've been thinking about wanting to read the book of Revelation in the Bible, and I was wondering if you would know any books, magazines, websites, or anything that you know could kind of like guide me through the book of Revelation with like a Catholic perspective. You know what I mean?
0: I do, yeah. There are many different good resources on this. I'm a fan of Dr. Scott Hahn's treatment because he gives a popular level treatment to these issues. So one book by him on this topic would be The Lamb's Supper. Have you heard of that book?
12: I think it actually got mentioned to me when I got on the phone.
0: Oh, really? Okay. Young Thomas, our call screener?
12: Yeah, by Young Thomas.
0: Wow, good to know that he's dispensing quality information like that. That's great. So that I would second that motion. So The Lamb's Supper would be quite good. He does have a few others that touch upon the end times and the end of the world or the eschaton. I'm trying to remember the name of it, and it's escaping me. But if you were to look online and look for Scott Hahn, H-A-H-N, you'll find it. Now, his own website will have it as well. So his website is the St. Paul, the St. Paul Center for Scripture Study. And that would be another good resource to check out. So it's stpaulcenter.com. And the list of not only all his books, but all the books by topic that you might want to study are available there as well. So you can see what they look like and even order some of them there as well. So that's what I would recommend. He's a very competent Bible scholar. He's traditional, but he's got a world-class set of skills. He's a great writer. And I think you're really going to enjoy the materials that he has.
12: All right. Sounds good. Thank you.
0: You got it. And now, there are other resources, of course, but since you probably don't want a, you know, an exhaustive list of things, I would say start there and then branch out as you wish. Thank you. Here's an email, and 888-914-9149 is the number to call to be on the air. This email is from Erica. She's in Arkansas listening on our 96.5 FM KDUA station. Shout out to all of our friends and listeners there in Rogers, Arkansas. And her email is about as short and sweet as it can possibly get. She says, is the Enneagram compatible with the Catholic faith? And you may say, the Enneagram, what's that? If you were around in the 1980s and into the 90s, you probably remember the Enneagram. It was all the rage. It was a big sort of craze, especially in certain Catholic circles. And it wasn't just in the Catholic circles, but it was sort of this fad of learning what your personality type was by filling out, you know, answering questions as it pertains to what's called the Enneagram. Now, the Enneagram is a diagnostic tool, or at least it purports to be a diagnostic tool that can help you determine what is your major personality type. Now, this has been around for a million years, not the Enneagram, but the traditional Catholic understanding of the different personality personality types. That's been around for a long time. So you probably have heard of the choleric personality type and the sanguine personality type, etc. These would be, and there are four major ones that are used in Catholic spiritual theology. So choleric, sanguine, you also have phlegmatic, for example. And in the different personality types are not exhaustive. They're not, and they're also not mutually exclusive. And this is why this would be a good background to your question about the Enneagram, because the Enneagram sort of is a rehash of this, and it doesn't talk about, it doesn't refer to choleric or sanguine or melancholy or phlegmatic. Those would be the major categories. It puts them in different terms. And it purports to be, some of the practitioners at least say that this goes way back into, you know, if not ancient times, it goes way back into at least the Middle Ages. But some people who have done a lot of work in evaluating the Enneagram, and to your question, is it something compatible with your Catholic faith? If you ask somebody like Father Mitch Pacwa, he's going to say, no, it's not. Now, he wrote a book that if you really want more specific detail, I would get it. It's called Catholics and the New Age, and it has a whole chapter on the Enneagram. And you might imagine how that book, when it first appeared, I think it was in the late 80s, if not the early 90s, it was not well received by religious orders of women, for example, that had become overrun with the Enneagram craze. They didn't like it because he shows this, the Enneagram has a lot of problems. First of all, it's not this ancient system that some people think it is. He traces it back to two guys who are, you know, 20th century gurus, you might say, in the New Age movement. So he talks about that. He talks about how the questions and the goals of learning more about yourself don't really deal in traditional Catholic modalities like, you know, virtue and sin and character and what are your predominant faults. It's more in terms of generic strengths and weaknesses. And it seems to be, and his critique says that it's devoid more or less of an emphasis on growing in virtue as such. And what sins should you avoid? And how people become preoccupied with understanding, you know, the main one. And then the Enneagram says you have different wings. So you might have a wing or more than one wing of a different personality type. This was reflected in the Vatican statement that I've talked about on the air many times. It's called Christ, the bearer of the water of life. It's a document that was issued during the pontificate. I believe it was Pope Benedict. That is an overarching critique and assessment of the New Age movement, which is not one monolithic thing, but it's comprised of a variety of different beliefs and practices that the church warns about. And the Enneagram fits into that overall sort of New Age critique. And certainly Father Mitch Pacwa's book, I remember reading it when it first came out. It's not a very long book, but it's a comprehensive book in showing you what the issues are with the Enneagram. So personally, I'm persuaded by his arguments, and I think it's something that's not really worth anyone's time. It's not really the super-duper diagnostic tool that people are looking for. If anything, I would say concentrate on those four modalities of personality types, the ones that I just mentioned: sanguine, choleric, phlegmatic, melancholic. And if you read a good book on spirituality, like Spiritual Theology by Jordan Ammon, OP, he was a Dominican friar, that book has a whole section on those four personality types and how from the medieval era, the church has been very attentive to recognizing these personality traits in different people. Why are different people, including saints, why are they in some ways so different from each other in how they view life and how they respond to stimulus, etc.? So that would be another resource that I think you'd find very helpful. And I appreciate your email. Thank you. 888-914-9149. Let's go to Vista now, Vista, California, that is, and talk to Mike. Hello, Mike.
13: How you doing? I just wanted to ask you about the Passion 2 movie. I don't know if you heard that Mel Gibson's making
0: I have heard about
13: Passion 2.
0: Yeah, it's about the resurrection and what happened during the time that the Lord's body was in the tomb, from the crucifixion to the resurrection. That's what I understand it to be. Okay.
13: Yeah, I don't know if you saw if you were a fan of the first Passion, but yeah. I thought it was great.
0: Yeah, I was a fan of it. I saw it once, and I felt like once was enough. I saw it when it first came out. It doesn't mean I wouldn't go to see it again, because I did enjoy it. I had to close my eyes for part of the scourging at the pillar scene. That was a bit much for me, but I thought the movie was quite good, and I look forward to seeing the new one when it comes out.
13: Yeah, because I really was a fan of the first one, because when it first came out, I was praying about it, because I was like, I don't know if this is, you know, really going to be blessed by God. But when it came out, I got invited to go to the premiere in Orange County with 500 other pastors. They were mostly Protestants.
0: Mm-hmm.
13: But when that scourging scene happened, there was 500 pastors sobbing. Like, mm-hmm. to see that, it mm-hmm. was, wow, it was pretty moving. And then Mel Gibson was there for an interview, and he talked about how God told him to do it for over 10 years, and he finally had to just listen to God and just do it.
0: Yeah.
13: And I guess before every scene in the first one, they had a priest there doing a Eucharist before every scene.
0: Yeah, I'm not surprised to hear it.
13: Yeah. Yeah, so I don't know if you heard when it's being released, or it's just kind of interesting to me that the church doesn't really talk about it very much, because I just haven't heard.
0: Well, I mean, this is going to be a big media event, and since it hasn't come out yet, I suppose that's why there's probably not much buzz about it. But don't you remember the pitched battle and debate that went on when the first movie, The Passion of the Christ, came out? And how some people tried to gin up this argument that it was anti-Jewish and things like that, anti-Semitic. Even though, I mean, I think it's a matter of documented record, from what I understand, that Mel Gibson has publicly said things that seem to be easy to interpret as hatred of Jews, or at least they come across to many people that way. Whether or not this movie will have a similar controversy, I don't know. But since it hasn't really come out yet, I don't think it's reasonable to expect that people would be buzzing about it. because there's nothing to buzz about yet.
13: Right. I read somewhere that they were still in filming in Italy, and I guess the Archbishop, he's got some Archbishop that's like helping him edit and all that kind of stuff. So
0: yeah, maybe
14: they wrapped Principal. So it was a 134-day shoot.
0: So they already finished shooting it?
14: Yep. So now it's totally in Mel Gibson's hands in the editing bay and special effects and all that. So it'll still be a while before you see it, but they are done shooting.
13: Right. Nice. Okay. Thank you.
0: Yeah, you got it, Mike. Appreciate the phone call. 888-914-9149. Yeah, you plan to see it, Cyrus?
14: I will. Yeah.
0: I think so.
14: Yep. I held off on The Passion for a long, long time because I knew I knew what it was going to look like, and I didn't want to see it. And I finally sat down and made myself watch it, and it was just as horrible as I had in my mind that it was going to be, the graphic violence. But it was also a necessary watch at the same time.
0: Yeah. Yeah, I closed my eyes during the, well, I guess as I think back on it now, during the Scourging of the Pillar scene, it went on and on and on. And I think it even went into slow motion to kind of accentuate the horror of that flagellation. And I didn't want to see that. Not that I don't care. I do care, of course, when we recite the sorrowful mysteries, the scourging at the pillar, we contemplate what the Lord went through. So I have no objection, of course, to contemplating it. But, on a 100-foot-tall movie screen, well, maybe not 100 feet. How tall are those screens? 30 feet? They're big. To see it up close like that in slow motion was a bit more than I wanted to ingest into my imagination. I don't think I had any qualms with any of the rest of it. I still, and this is not in any way a criticism of The Passion of the Christ. Not at all. But for my money, the best Jesus movie that's ever been made is Jesus of Nazareth. That came out in 77, or was it 78? One of the two. Came out as a 6-part miniseries. I think Richard Powell was the name of the actor who portrayed Jesus, and he did a fine job. And all the other ones, including The Chosen and all the other ones, to whatever extent that they have their, strong points, in my view, at least, nothing compares to Jesus of Nazareth that I've seen. Who knows? Maybe something will come out that will eclipse that. You never know. You've seen that, haven't you, Cyrus?
14: No, I haven't seen
0: Jesus of Nazareth?
14: No, I'm sorry.
0: I thought I knew you.
14: No, it's a glaring omission.
0: Oh, that changes everything. Actually, no, just see it sometime. It's 6 1-hour chunks, but it's well worth it. Let me just explain to you what it is. So it's a very much in keeping with what St. Luke says at the beginning of his gospel in Luke 1, beginning in verse 1, where he says, I have talked to the eyewitnesses who know the story of Jesus for you, most excellent Theophilus, and I've set it down in an orderly sequence so that you can know the truth of the things you've been hearing verbally from these eyewitnesses. I talked to them and I wrote it all down. In other words, that's what Jesus of Nazareth is really like, I think. So it begins before the Annunciation of the angel Gabriel to the Blessed Virgin Mary. It doesn't begin much before that, but that's like the first major thing that happens in little bitty Nazareth. And the Blessed Virgin Mary is in her home, is sequestered and secluded. And you see Saint Joseph, and then you see their wedding, and then you see the nativity. And it gets into like all of the major themes of the gospel. So Herod, you see Herod. I think Peter Ustinov plays Herod, if I'm not mistaken. And then Christopher Plummer plays I think Peter Ustinov plays the first Herod, and then Christopher Plummer plays the son who winds up beheading or having beheaded St. John the Baptist. Really great acting, really, really strong, great acting. And so you see the Magi, you see the Nativity, you see the Magi visiting the Christ child. you see them getting up and going because the Herod sending the soldiers to kill the babies. So all the major themes that you encounter in the story of the life of Jesus, you see it in this series, Jesus of Nazareth. The music is very moving and very powerful. And the acting is superb. The sets, you know, I think this may have been done in Morocco or Egypt or someplace in that area. And so it has a very, I mean, someone's going to write to me, no, Patrick, it wasn't done in Morocco. It was done in, I don't really don't remember where it was filmed, but it was filmed on location in a place that would resemble what you would think of as first century Jerusalem and Nazareth. So I probably have told you too much by now, Cyrus, but I think you'd really enjoy seeing it.
14: I will. It's. I just moved to the top of the list.
0: And that's a long list you got there. So, yeah, let me know what you think. I'll be all ears to find out. I love it. I like the Waltons, too. Did I ever tell you about the Waltons, Cyrus?
14: We'll have to save the Waltons
0: one
14: for
0: of these
14: the
0: days. Yeah, it'll be all new to you. Okay, we'll be right back.
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11: 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Patrick Madrid is on now. Relevant Radio.
0: Yeah, this is one of them. This is one of them.
14: One of the good ones?
0: I remember this one. I got to the first, what did I say, maybe three, and I got distracted. But, yeah, I need to really, like, listen to more of it that's been true of albums in general.
14: Yep.
0: You know, and you'd hear a band, a song would come out on the radio, and you hear it, love it. Of course, that's the hit. And then you get the album, and mm-hmm. Not all the stuff on the album is particularly good.
14: Yep, I call it the headphone test. So what I'll get an album, and I want to really get into it. So I treat it like a movie. I sit down, and I start it at the beginning. I have the headphones on, and I go without stopping to the end of the album, and I have the lyrics in front of me.
0: Mm-hmm.
14: And so I'm just absorbing as much as I can, and mm-hmm. and then by the end of the album, I'll know if I like the album or not.
0: Yeah. Speaking of albums, I have a feeling there's one that's coming out soon that you're going to like.
14: Oh,
0: I have a feeling.
14: Do tell.
0: It's called Keep Going. We haven't announced the title of the new album from the Keep Patrick going. Madrid show yet, but that's the title. Everybody,
14: who could have guessed?
1: I Keep know. Going. Keep going.
0: All right, we will. I guarantee that. So yeah, everybody, the album will be released next month. So we're not far off.
2: You keep going.
1: Keep going.
0: Yeah, we will.
2: What do you do to keep going?
1: Keep going.
2: How do you keep going?
1: Keep going.
0: Mm-hmm. See, it's just, that's really what it amounts to. So you're going to like this album, Cyrus. Of course, you've already heard it. You had a role to play. I think it's a quality album, personally.
14: I do too. I'm really proud of it.
0: Yeah.
14: It's going to be a lot of awesome. Fun.
0: It's
14: awesome.
0: It's so awesome.
14: It's so awesome.
0: It reminds me of one of the songs.
14: Which one?
0: Well, I just want to mention, everybody, it is... We actually do have the official release date. I just don't remember what it is. But the album will be released, and we'll tell you how to get it, et cetera, et cetera. It's all free, of course, obviously. But it's coming. The Patrick Madrid Show album, our very first album. Can you believe it, Cyrus?
1: Keep going.
0: And we do have a Taco Tuesday album in the works. That's going to be fun. We're not done with that one. Yeah, I mean, that says it all, doesn't it? 888-914-9149. That's the number to call. Let's get back to some more emails in the meantime. So I have this one here from Lisa, and she's listening in Washington, D.C. She says, Jesus of Nazareth, I would just want to tell you that the beautiful film Jesus of Nazareth has always been my favorite as well. It is depicted in such a deeply moving and beautiful way. Thank you for your program. Very nice of you to say so, Lisa. I appreciate that. Thank you. Yeah, if you haven't seen Jesus of Nazareth, you really should. I mean, I think you're going to like it. I think it's the gold standard, but everybody has a different taste in things. Nancy, not my Nancy, a different Nancy. Nice lady. I've never met her, though. But she says, regarding Jesus of Nazareth, she says, I'm pretty sure that's on your favorite movie list. I wonder what else is on that list. And so that's like a dig in my ribs, a nice dig in my ribs. Like, don't you have a movie list coming?
14: Oh, thank you, Nancy.
0: Yeah.
14: I like that email.
0: Yeah, that's nice. And I appreciate it. And I picked up on it right away, Nancy. Thank you. And I know. I keep saying that I'm going to release that list of recommended movies, and I will, and I shall, and I'm going to put it on my list yet again to do that. But by the way, Cyrus, do you remember I went out on a limb and I recommended Old Henry?
14: Yes, I do.
0: Remember that?
14: Yep.
0: Which is a really fine movie. It's an excellent movie. But then I got an email from a dad who was kind of unhappy. You know, how come you didn't tell us that it's, you know, involves like gunfighting and people being killed? Because we sat down to watch it with our kids. So I'm going to have to make sure that when we release this list, that there's a parental advisory, like, you know, just be aware that some of these movies, although they may be fine movies in themselves, are not necessarily going to be family fair. Tombstone is not family fair, may I say to you. Tombstone has a few moments that you don't want your younger kids to see. But I mean, if you've seen Tombstone, you know that. But you know that it's a fine movie for an adult. Wouldn't you say, Cyrus, you've seen Tombstone before?
14: Yeah, it's such a fine line because my favorite movies happen to be rated, they're for adults.
0: I noticed
14: the themes.
0: You started to say they happen to be rated and then you pulled
14: they're
0: back.
14: Rated R.
0: You were about to go over a cliff. You pulled back at the last second.
14: Okay, so, all right. They're rated. Most of the movies that I really like are rated R. And there's always something in them that could be offensive to somebody. And so I always have to have some kind of, I don't know what a qualifier. So I'll say, I love this movie, but I'm not recommending it. Mm-hmm. I'm not telling you to go watch it, but right. I like it a lot.
0: I have a couple of movies like that where I can't recommend them. They don't harm me at all.
14: Right.
0: I'm impervious to the, you know, what might be harmful to some. And I'm not talking about nudity. That's not what I'm talking about.
14: I mean, Shawshank Redemption. That's a fantastic movie. It's in my top 10. Mm-hmm. But there's stuff in there that is not for kids.
0: No, no, no. Prison things are never going to be good for kids.
14: Right. So I'm not recommending it. It's one of my favorites, but I'm not recommending it.
0: Do you ever see Glengarry Glen Ross?
14: I did. Wonderful movie.
0: Jack Lemmon.
14: I love it. I'm not recommending it, but I love it.
0: That's one of those movies. I feel the same way. I can't recommend it. But that's a movie that it'll bounce off me, not going to hurt me, not going to affect me or tempt me or scandalize me at all. But I can't recommend the movie. And by the way, there is no nudity or immorality or anything. It's basically just tons of bad language. That's really the only problem with it. But, you know, I wouldn't recommend it for people because I don't want to expose people to that. But man, if only they could have made that movie without all that bad language. Mm-hmm. It'd be like the Joe Pesci movies would go from like 2 hours down to like 10 minutes if they cut out all the profanity that Joe Pesci typically brings to the plate.
14: Do you watch movies? I know there's an editing software thing that you can watch movies and it cuts out anything like it, sexual or if there's nudity.
0: I've heard, what is it, PureFlix or something like that?
14: Something like that, yeah.
0: Where they edit it. I've heard of it. I've never used it, but I have heard people rave about it.
14: I would just recommend not.
0: VidAngel is another one.
14: That's it. I think that's it.
0: A little angel, a little birdie named Gavin told me that it's VidAngel. Thanks, Gavin.
14: Good man.
0: Thumbs
14: good
0: up,
14: man. If you have to edit it, then you shouldn't watch it. That's kind of my philosophy towards this stuff. Like, this first happened with music back when I was growing up. There'd be a version of an album with the explicit lyrics, and then there'd be a version without them. And why are there explicit lyrics in there in the first place if you can take them out? Like, is there?
0: Well, the censors probably say, if you, now I know that back in the day, the censors would block certain songs from being on the airwaves if they contained profanity or themes that were, I think it was Paul McCartney's Hi, Hi, Hi that they wouldn't release in the UK because it was about marijuana. And they didn't want any of that on the airwaves. I mean, say what you will about Paul McCartney, his genius, his talent, but he's a pothead, man. He's a complete pothead by his own admission. I love the guy. I absolutely love him, but he is a pothead. I think he's probably still toking at 84 years of age. Oh, by the way, I got an email from Terry. Thank you, Terry. Terry's in Baltimore. He just came in a couple of minutes ago. Patrick, in case you weren't aware, today is Paul McCartney's 84th birthday. Keep going. Terry, you didn't hear the beginning of the program today because we talked a fair bit about that.
3: I've kept going.
0: Mm-hmm. He has, you know. In fact, he sought out advice about how to do that. Let's hear that advice given, Cyrus.
2: You keep going.
1: keep going.
2: What do you do to keep going?
1: Keep going.
2: How do you keep going?
1: Keep going.
0: Simple as that. It's all in the reflexes. Thank you, Terry. I appreciate that. 888-914-9149. Doug just wrote in to say, Popcorn with Patrick. Hey, that sounds like a good title for the list.
14: That's a great title for your list.
0: And his message is, can you guess, Iris? Keep going. Yeah. And
14: yeah, so what do you think about, let's get back to the edit. So edited movies, should you watch? Yeah. A writer and a director and a cast and crew, they all come together and they create, sometimes it's just, you know, popcorn garbage, mm-hmm. but sometimes it's art. Mm-hmm. good movies are, they're the ones that stay with you. It's art. Is mm-hmm. it okay for some third party to come in and cut out what they deem not appropriate for audiences? Like, is that, do you have a problem with that? I don't like it.
0: Well,
14: I would rather just not watch it.
0: Let me tell you how I would respond to that. There are some movies that are irredeemable, like Fast Times at Ridgemont High. Irredeemable. You can't salvage that movie because it's so filled with bad things that you'd have to, you know, chop it in half, basically. So my approach is, you know, directors, screenwriters, etc., why can't you just make movies that don't include those things in the first place, so censors don't have to get involved and parents don't have to say, sorry, you can't see that movie? Seems like they could make a whole lot more money if they would just make a movie that wasn't cluttered with sexual immorality and, you know, gratuitous violence and things like that, so that people could recommend them or watch them without feeling guilty or let their kids see it, you know, when it's age appropriate. That seems like the smart thing to do, but they don't do that. They always ruin movies by putting things in there that don't belong. And that may not answer your question, but I'm not really bothered by censorship if it's wise censorship that's based upon trying to protect good morals. I'm not worried about that. I'm not afraid of it. I don't buy into this whole thing that no matter what it is, as long as it's art, it therefore has value and people should be able to see it. I'm not into censorship, but at the same time, what I'm really into is quality art, whether it's, you know, music or movies, what have you. That's what I'm into. And I suspect you feel the same way.
14: Yeah,
0: Sarah,
14: yeah.
0: But maybe you're more bothered by censorship than I am. I don't know.
14: I don't care for censorship. I'm definitely not a fan of it. And I don't want, if I'm going to watch something, I want to watch what the director intended. So I'm not a fan of, like, Orson Welles used to have his movies taken away from him. And so by the time,
0: what do you know about Orson Welles?
14: So by the time you'd see a masterpiece like The Magnificent Ambersons, it's been completely edited, and even the theme of the movie changes because the movie studio has a particular agenda.
0: Yeah.
14: And so I'm not a fan of that kind of stuff at all.
0: Well, you know what's interesting? That puts me to mind, as long as we're talking about movies here, it puts me in mind of the movie version of the book called The End of the Affair. Did you ever see that?
14: No, I don't know what that is.
0: The book is brilliant. It's, you know, it's, I guess it would be like immediately post World War II. It's in London. And it seems to me that it's set right around World War II, that era, more or less. Graham Greene is the author. It's a wonderful book. And the ending is what's so pivotal about the book and the reveal that you get in the book. And they completely destroyed it in the movie. And the movie changes the story and turns it into something ugly and wrong. But in the book, it's you know, very mysterious, but it turns out to be something beautiful and transformative. And they just destroyed it in the movie. They should not be allowed to do that, if you ask me.
14: It's a shame. And what could have been a masterpiece of a film ends up being something that is forgettable to the point where I've never even heard of it.
0: Have you seen, this is one of my all-time favorite movies. And by the way, Nancy, she wrote, not my Nancy, the other Nancy, she wrote to me and she said, we have met. And she reminded me that I did, Nancy and I, my Nancy and I, we met this Nancy after Mass at a parish in the area she was visiting, I guess. And I forget, Nancy, where you were visiting from. But I, now that you reminded me, I remember very clearly our pleasant conversation in the vestibule of the parish there. And it was so nice to meet you. And now that I have that fixed in my brain now, every time you send me an email, I will now remember who you are. Thank you for that. And what was I going to say about that? But I lost my train of thought. Oh, yeah. Here we go. Shall We Dance? The Japanese version. Did you ever see that?
14: I don't think so.
0: I'm telling you. It is a masterpiece. And I know we have to take a break. So, okay, so this is for Nancy. Not my Nancy, but that other Nancy, the nice lady that we talked to after Mass.
14: Richard Gere and Jennifer Lopez?
0: Oh, they destroyed it.
14: Okay. I was like, what are you talking about?
0: No, Patrick. See, that's the English language remake. I'm going to put this out there. This will be a preview of coming attractions for the movie list, but I do very much recommend a Japanese with subtitles movie. It's full on Japanese, takes place in Japan, etc. So don't fear the subtitles, but it's called Shall We Dance? And I'll just give you a little smidgen. It's about a guy he's a Japanese businessman, works in an office like in Tokyo. He's married to a lovely woman. They have one child. She's a 15-year-old girl. They live in suburbia. He spends a lot of time at work. And he becomes aware of he sees a beautiful woman. I'm not going to give too much away here, but he sees a beautiful woman as he's waiting for his train to go home after work. And he sees her like she's up in a building looking out the window. She doesn't see him, but he sees her. And he becomes fascinated, almost you might say obsessed, with her beauty. And it leads him on a path that takes him to places. I don't mean like foreign places, but like places in his mind and experience and whatnot that he never, ever even thought about before. And my thesis of the movie is it's what I would call a pre-Christian movie. He's really seeking God. God is not part of this movie. So religion as such, God as such, makes no appearance at all in this movie. But as you trace the arc of what happens to this guy in the movie Shall We Dance, again, the Japanese version, it's a beautiful unfolding of what you begin to discover is he becomes aware of beauty for its own sake. And he's pursuing beauty for its own sake and something that's good for its own sake. And ultimately, that leads to God. That's what I like so much about that movie. It doesn't get to that point by the time the movie is over, but that's where he's heading. Now, obviously, the guy probably never becomes Catholic or anything, but that trajectory leads people toward God through beautiful things. And to understand it, I say the only way is to see it. See this movie. Again,
14: that
0: Japanese.
14: Sounds like a great movie.
0: Oh, it's wonderful. Very well acted. There's some moments that are very funny. And it's just a really good, high-quality movie. But please stay far away from the stupid Richard Gere. And who is that woman that acted in that with him?
14: I moved on. Let me backtrack.
0: Yeah, whoever that woman was, but it was just a horrible destruction of Shall We Dance.
14: Jennifer Lopez and Susan Sarandon.
0: Stay away. It's a waste of time. And just like the end of The Affair, they messed up the meaning of the movie because they had to junk it up, don't you know? All right, man, we're way overdue for a break. Let's do that. We'll come back. So, Nancy, that's going to be on my list of movies as well. If you want to get a head start, Japanese version of Shall We Dance? Not the English version, Japanese version.

0: well, what does the left love? The left loves the environment. And it's killing the environment. It's in our water. A test in other countries show that endocrine blockers from chemical abortion pills are in the water.
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2: Hello, I'm Archbishop Gregory Hartmeyer from the Archdiocese of Atlanta. 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
10: 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Paul McCartney, 84 years old today. God bless you, sir. Please come back to the Catholic faith. Wouldn't that be a wild conclusion to a wild career? He's a baptized Catholic, but he's not Catholic now. So that's my fondest hope. What a happy ending that would be. 888-914-9149. I have a call here from Nikki in Northwest Indiana. Good morning, Nikki.
16: 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I was just wanting to offer another resource for movie, okay, for filtering movies. 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You can choose your settings. Like, we can choose violence, blasphemy, inappropriate, themes, anti-patriotism, anything. You can choose your settings. So
10: forgive my interruption. I didn't mean to interrupt you, but how do you access the movie? Do they have them loaded up on their website, or is it an app on your smart TV, or what's the procedure?
16: Both. You can buy a ClearPlay DVD player for people who still have DVDs. And then the DVD player connects to your Wi-Fi. Okay. So it does it that way. And it also streams Amazon, Netflix, Disney movies. So we subscribe to it, and so it's just loaded. It's very accessible, convenient, and a lot of options to be able to use it.
10: It's a good tip. Yeah. Do you notice any? Do you ever feel like, wow, the movie was truncated so much that we didn't get the full shebang, or do you feel you've got the essence of it?
16: That's depending on your filter settings. You can't filter violence for a Marvel movie. Otherwise, there's no point of a Marvel movie. But, yeah. It's the kind of violence that our family's okay with, for the most part.
10: But sexual scenes or people getting high or something like that, you could filter that out?
16: Oh, yeah. You can just filter, yes, drug use, things like that, alcohol abuse, any of that. And they do it in a way that it really isn't a big deal. You don't think you just missed a whole piece of the movie. So, I haven't noticed it. I actually watch movies with ClearPlay, and then I watched something without, and I just couldn't believe the difference, just even a few things, even God's Name in Vain, the new movie, Project Hail Mary, which we love. It's a great movie. If you haven't seen it, you should see it. Super movie.

0: Netflix, and I don't know if it's the same kind of thing or not, but I hadn't heard of Clearplay.
1: No, Pureflix is just a streaming service like Netflix, and honestly, there's a lot of inappropriate content in Pureflix that we have found, and a lot of themes that we don't, you know, agree with our Catholic faith that are in Pureflix movies also. So
0: sounds like you've got kids at home that you want to shield from the bad stuff, right?
1: Oh, for sure, yes. And myself as well. I don't want to see it either, so.
0: Yeah.
1: Anyway, it's Clearplay, very excellent customer service. I highly recommend them.
0: You're not the CEO of Clearplay, are you, Nikki?
1: No. We've had the service for many, many, many years. And it's very inexpensive, too. And they're, like I said, they're in like Utah or somewhere. So you can get them pretty late, get a hold of them pretty late at night because it's still earlier for them.
0: Interesting.
1: So,
0: okay.
1: Yep. It's a great service.
0: That's good to know. I'll put that in my good to know file.
1: Yes, definitely. Okay.
0: Yeah, thank you. Well, thanks for the tip. I appreciate that. Let's make a note of that, Cyrus. Thank you, Nikki. We'll go to Bob now in Carmichael, California. Good morning, Bob.
2: Good morning. I wanted to tell you, you're making a big mistake about Charity Mobile.
0: Am I now?
2: You never mentioned the fantastic customer service that they have.
0: Oh, my gosh. I thought I've mentioned it many times, but if I haven't mentioned it recently, I'm more than happy to do so now. Great customer service.
2: They're so much better. You can get somebody on the phone, a human being, and they're knowledgeable. I'm happy as heck that I switched to them.
0: Yeah, they're great.
2: Thank you for switching.
0: By the way, did you use the promo code Patrick to get a free month?
2: I did, actually.
0: Right
2: I
0: on.
2: I did, actually.
0: Okay.
2: So confusion about the Gospel of Matthew. In chapter 5, it says, just so your light must shine before others that they may see your good deeds and glorify your heavenly Father.
0: Mm-hmm.
2: But then in chapter 6, it says, take care not to perform righteous deeds in order that people may see them.
0: Mm-hmm.
2: It really seems contradictory.
0: Mm-hmm.
2: Can you help me understand that?
0: I'll try. So I think that's a juxtaposition in one teaching that means that on the one hand, do good deeds, let your light shine before others, and do it with the pure intentions that don't include applause, accolades, people cheering you on because you did something great. And you, as you know, in other places, Jesus says, that person has already received his reward. He got the applause.
2: Right.
0: So what I see here are like two sides of one coin. On the one side, you have his extolling, doing your good deeds, and do them in a way that other people can see, but not so that other people can see them. And in this case, inevitably, some people will be moved by it and edified by it. Whereas the opposite side of the coin is to do it where your motivation is for the applause, not because you want to edify people so much as you want them to be impressed with you. So although it's kind of coming forth in almost in one breath, and I understand why it could appear to be contradictory, I look at it as two sides of the same coin and what the motivation is for doing it a particular way. What do you think?
2: Well, I can see that interiorly in my motive, I can understand the difference there. But on the outside, it's the same. And then there's some observer wouldn't see any difference. It
0: right.
2: would be the same.
0: But God sees it, which is the point. God sees your heart, and he knows if you're in it for the glory or if you're in it for him because of virtue.
2: Yeah.
0: And isn't it true that all of us, I know I'm guilty of this all the time, I make judgments about what the external things are. I think this is probably true for all of us, that we look at a person's actions or the things they say or how they carry themselves, and we make judgments about them when we don't really know what's going on inside.
2: That's true.
0: Yeah, and I mean, I'm just as guilty as anybody, but I mean, I think it goes oddly in other directions where sometimes, you know, I think that person's really holy or that person's really virtuous or that person's really

0: has a great handle on the Christian life, and then only later on you find out that was all an act. Maybe the maybe that person was leading a double life, but appearing to be very holy outwardly, but really wasn't. I've run into that a few times. That's jarring.
1: Yeah, no, that makes sense. That makes sense.
0: It's a good question, though.
1: Okay, well, thank you very much. Thank you very much.
0: Yeah, yeah, appreciate the question. Always good to ponder these matters, that's for sure. 888-914-9149. Thank you for that. And the emails keep rolling in. This one is from, see, now, Cyrus, the floodgates have opened. Now people are giving me movie suggestions. So Michael, he said the movie King David with Richard Gere should go on the list. Haven't seen it. Thanks for the tip. Another one he says is First Night with Sean Connery. I haven't seen that one too. I liked Sean Connery. What else? Jorge says, have you seen the movie Anna Karenina with Christopher Reeve, made in 1985? My wife and I watched it not too long ago. It's a good movie. You might like it. And then he gives me kind of an overview of the movie. No, I haven't seen it. Christopher Reeve's career was cut down way too early with his writing accident. You remember he appeared, well, do you remember, were you even alive then when he starred in Superman?
2: Oh, yeah, I love Superman. A baby, weren't you? Yeah, he's my Superman. Whenever I think of Superman, Christopher Reeve is the image that pops into my head.
0: Mm-hmm. He, as I remember it, because he was making the rounds on like the Today Show and other interview programs. And when did that come out? Was it 1981 or 80, something like that? Somewhere around then?
2: Is it the first Superman?
0: Yeah, that was Christopher Reeve.
2: Yeah, it's 79, 80.
0: Oh, 79, okay.
2: Somewhere in there.
0: Well, apparently, as I recall, he was a kind of a skinny dude, but he was tall and he was handsome, but he was skinny. So when they cast him for the movie, of course, he wasn't going to look like Superman. So they put him on this training regimen for, I don't know how long it was, 3 months, 6 months, something very intensive. And he bulked up into that physique that he had in the movie. He didn't have it when they cast him for it.
2: I did not know that.
0: Yeah. Isn't that interesting? Well, thanks, Jorge. More ahead, straight ahead. So please stay right there. This is the Patrick Madrid Show on Relevant Radio and the Relevant Radio app. And yes, it is Paul McCartney's 84th birthday.
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5: 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The Obama Presidential Center in Chicago is opening its doors soon after a star-studded affair today. Former President Obama spoke along with former First Lady Michelle Obama. Former presidents including Bill Clinton, George W. Bush, and Joe Biden were all in attendance. The center will officially open to the public on Friday, which is Juneteenth. The sound of celebration echoed throughout the city as New Yorkers lined the streets of Lower Manhattan earlier today. The New York Knicks parade and ceremony stepped off in celebration of the team's first NBA championship since 1973. One fan saying the moment felt historic.
6: The reason I say it's history for me, this is the most that I've ever seen. Any parade, everything, history. History of New York is really coming together.
5: The Supreme Court has handed a win to marijuana users who want to own guns. In a unanimous 9-0 ruling, the justices sided with a challenge to the federal ban on gun ownership for illegal drug users. The decision doesn't strike down the law entirely, but does make it harder for prosecutors to use it. Pope Leo has declared American religious founder Mary Teresa Talon venerable. On June 18th, he issued a decree recognizing the heroic virtue of the New York-born foundress of the Parish Visitors of Mary Immaculate. The Pope also advanced the cause of several other servants of God and recognized the martyrdom
7: martyrdom of Juan Torres Torres and 19 companions, all Catholic priests, killed in hatred of the faith during the Spanish Civil War. In sports, the World Cup is rolling on. Czechia and South Africa ended in a draw in Atlanta as the second group stage matches started today. Canada will go to battle against Qatar in Vancouver, and Mexico and South Korea will play each other in Guadalajara. Keeping you connected with the church and the world 24 hours a day, I'm Brooke Taylor, and this is listener-supported Relevant Radio.
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0: Welcome back. Light on calls for some reason right now, but that's okay because we have plenty of other things to talk about. But if you want to jump in, you want to be on the air, we have room. 888-914-9149. 888-914-9149. Did I say that too fast? 888-914-9149. And my email address is patrick@relevantradio.com. Let's get to some of those. This is, do I have to keep this guy not anonymous? Okay, so he even says not anonymous. This is John in Ohio. Thanks, John. He says he listens to the show a lot, which we appreciate, John. He says the issue that is causing some dissension in our family is something he would like my take on. He says my wife has a large family and her sister is organizing a week-long reunion at one or possibly more of those big beach rental houses in, I guess, South Carolina, North Carolina. Everyone is invited, including those who embrace lifestyles contrary to the church's teaching. We have told her sister that we won't attend if a niece and her girlfriend are there as a lesbian couple, or if a nephew and his live-in girlfriend are there. We have no problem socializing with them, but the potential to be in the same household with them as they share bedrooms would violate our beliefs about right and wrong, even if they were under a different roof at night. It still feels wrong because we would be tacitly supporting this behavior. Her sister, I guess it's his wife's sister, says that we're too strict and that family comes first. What do you think? Well, I think, as you probably can guess, I kind of land on the side that you're on, because although, strictly speaking, if you're under the same roof, you are not, in fact, actually condoning what they're doing. You're tolerating it. You're not condoning it. And my guess is they probably are well aware that you and your wife don't view their lifestyle as something good for them or something moral. So I don't think it really amounts to that you are supporting this behavior as much as you're tolerating it. But that is in itself a problem. And I guess the question for you to ask yourself, and not that you haven't already, but somebody in this situation would ask, is it right for me to tolerate this situation? Is this kind of tolerance actually beneficial to all involved? Or could it give the impression that even though I don't agree with it, even though I don't like it, I'll put up with it. Therefore, in the eyes of some people, it must not really be a big deal. So I concur with you and your wife, and naturally the sister who says that you're being too strict. I mean, naturally people who don't take these things as seriously as you do are going to look at it the way she does. Family comes first. I agree with that, but it's not unlimited. It's not an unlimited absolute principle that family always comes first. What if you have someone in your family who's a drug dealer or a, I don't even like to think about some of the other options. You could fill in some blanks there, but just doing objectionable bad things doesn't mean that you don't love that person, but you don't want to tolerate behavior that's destructive, not only of the person himself, but also collateral damage to other people, even if it's just in the form of scandal. So Nancy and I have had the great good pleasure of doing this kind of an outing before. It's probably 10 years ago, maybe longer, where a bunch of my siblings, we rented this big beach house on the Outer Banks in North Carolina. And I mean, this thing was like right on the water, hop, skip, and a jump, and you're actually in the surf. That's how close it was. And it had something insane, like 10 big bedrooms. It was gigantic. And we did that, and we had a lot of fun. It was just really restful and et cetera, et cetera. So I can picture what you're describing, and I can easily imagine how if you've got this friction with the lesbian love affair going on down the hall and then the nephew and his girlfriend in their room, it would make you uncomfortable and probably some of your other family members there uncomfortable. And why do you want to walk? Not that you do. I'm not saying you do. But why would somebody want to walk on eggshells or be, you know, low-grade aggravation the whole time you're there? So I'm with you. And I don't know what that means that you're, I guess you said you're not going to attend. And that's a shame because those kind of things are a lot of fun. But sometimes you have to sacrifice something that would be a lot of fun for something that's more important, like your own peace of mind, you know? And if her sister says that you're too strict, well, you know, go your own way. As Fleetwood Mac would say, you can go your own way, and this is the way we're going. We are living our life a certain way, and that just doesn't fit into it. So we love everybody, but thank you, but no. So I support, if that's your decision, I would support that. Thank you. Appreciate that. 888-914-9149. Look at this, Cyrus. Email after email after email of more largely really good movie recommendations like Master and Commander. That was a great movie. You ever see that one?
2: I missed that.
0: Oh, what? Are you serious?
2: I'm not a fan. Yeah, don't hold it against me, but what's his name?
0: Yeah, that guy.
2: That guy. Yeah. I don't know. It's just...
0: Yeah, what's his name?
2: I wish him all the success in the world.
0: Gladiator?
2: That's him.
0: What's
2: people
0: name?
2: Love him. He's great. I mean, it's just not for me.
0: What? Russell Crowe. I had to stop thinking about it for a second.
2: Yep. Yes. I've been like that with other actors too. Paul Giamatti.
0: Yeah. He's wonderful as an actor.
2: Forever. I was like, nah, I'm just not into Paul Giamatti. I don't want to watch. I did not like Sideways. And
0: well, I didn't like him in Sideways.
2: And I didn't like him or the movie. And I think that
0: the movie's raunchy.
2: It changed my opinion of him. And then just recently, he did a Christmas movie that I really liked.
0: Well, let me go back to that for a second. Nancy and I saw Sideways, and it has a couple of raunchy moments. I think we were in a theater when we saw it. But what I appreciated was what a despicable person he is in the movie. But to me, that's what makes him such a great actor.
2: Oh, he is. He's a great actor.
0: He just brings it out in a way that's palpable. I mean, you really hate that guy.
2: Yep.
0: He's despicable. Stealing from his mother?
2: Yeah, he's so good at being despicable that I had a hard time disassociating him from the character.
0: He has that, he's got a very evocative visage. His face, his ability to act with just the expression on his face. I really, really liked him in John Adams. Did you ever see that miniseries? That's really good. You probably haven't seen that. It's good, man. It's good. John Adams. You might have heard of him. He was our like second president of the United States. So I'm a big Paul Giamatti fan. Maybe not all of his roles, perhaps, but in terms of acting, the guy is head and shoulders.
2: Yeah, he's phenomenal. I was wrong. Like all those years where I didn't want to watch something just because he was in it. I was wrong. I admit that.
0: Yeah. Yeah. Check it out. Check it out, though. Check out John Adams. Let's go to Sue in Green Bay. Hi, Sue.
12: Hi, Patrick.
0: Hey.
12: I was just going to mention that there is a website called kidsinmind.com, and it talks about the profanity, and it gives it a star level 1 to 5, and the sexuality. It goes as far as detail as that there's hand-holding. So it's a pretty good resource for parents and teachers if they want to make sure that they're showing cleaner versions of things in their classroom or in home.
0: That's good to know. I'm not familiar. I'm looking at it now, kids-in-mind.com. And it reminds me, I've only seen the screen here for 5 seconds, but it reminds me of pluggedin.com, which is a resource from Focus on the Family. Nancy and I used to use it a lot back in the day when our kids were teenagers. We have middle-aged kids now, but back when they were teenagers and they'd say, hey, we want to go see this movie, we'd say, let's find out. And we would go to pluggedin.com, and then it would, like you're describing here with kids in mind, it gives a detailed breakdown, cursing, Lord's name in vain, immoral scenes, drug use, violence, etc. And usually if we sat there with the kids and went through some of this stuff, all we'd have to say is, now, do you really think you want to go see this movie now that you know what's in it? And they'd say, I guess we don't. But I always
12: That's am awesome.
0: In the market for resources like this one. So you've used this before then, huh?
12: I have. I taught eighth grade, and if there was a movie afternoon, I got burned a couple of times from colleagues' recommendations where we would have like one movie in each classroom for a couple hours, like the day before Christmas. And I had to shut things off and say, well, now you have to disperse to the other classrooms because this is inappropriate.
0: So
12: started finding, I had to find a resource so that I wasn't subject to, the uncomfortableness with 14-year-olds plus parental phone calls afterwards. Like, why did you show my children this film? And I learned my lesson.
0: Yeah, I would not want to be on the receiving end of a call like that. That's for sure. So thank you for that tip. Tell everybody again, I'm breaking one of my cardinal rules right now because I normally don't allow people to promote websites that I'm not familiar with, but I looked at it. I'm looking at it now, and it looks like it's another good quality resource.
12: Oh, I didn't know that you did that. I'm sorry for recommending it then, but it's a good one. It's kidsinmind.com.
0: Kidsinmind.com. Yep. I'm looking. This week they have Disclosure Day, Scary Movie, Masters of the Universe, Power Ballad. Current releases, The Breadwinner, most of them I've never even heard of. I could say all the names, but I don't recognize them. But I do see some like kid movies, Super Mario Galaxy. Is there a new? Oh, there's a Mortal Kombat movie, and there's a Star Wars movie.
12: You can search it. Mm-hmm. You can also search it by the alphabet. Like you go down to the S, it will tell you all of the S movies.
0: I see.
12: Like Superman, and it will, so you can do older movies as well.
0: That's really good to know. Well, let's add that to the list, Cyrus. That's a good resource. So Sue for the win. Thank you, Sue.
12: You're welcome. Thanks, Patrick.
0: You got it. Appreciate that. Let's go to Vicky in Bakersfield. Good morning, Vicky.
14: Good morning, Patrick.
0: Hi.
14: I had a question about giving holy water out as a party favor, for lack of a better word, for a baptism for my grandson.
0: You mean like everybody gets a little plastic bottle of holy water?
14: Yes. Mm-hmm.
0: At first glance, as long as it's not being done in a silly or frivolous way, I think that's kind of cool, actually.
14: Yeah, my daughter was thinking of, she wanted to give out a party favor, but she didn't want to, like, a cookie or a, you know, something that, she said something meaningful that had to do with the baptism itself. And she's like, well, holy water, you know, that represents a baptism.
0: Mm-hmm.
14: So I just said, wasn't sure that we didn't do it in a, like a nonchalant, casual way. We did want to, you know, do it in a reverent way.
0: Right. Which I think is, I mean, I've never heard it. I've never heard of that being done, but I don't see why it wouldn't be a good thing. Because naturally, the church wants to foster the use of sacramentals, and holy water is a common sacramental. So to get a little plastic bottle of holy water into more people's hands and homes, so much the better. I think it's a good idea.
14: Okay, perfect. And then maybe we'll just put a little note in there of what it is and how to use it. And
0: yeah. And maybe at the party, everybody, hey, everybody, we're going to gather around and say a prayer and bless ourselves with holy water. And here's your holy water. Everybody gets one. And now let's make the sign of the cross and bless ourselves with holy water. That might be just the way to catechize people.
14: Okay, perfect. Great. I will let them know.
0: All right. Well, thank you. I appreciate the call. How about Conrad now in Albuquerque? Good morning, Conrad.
15: Good morning. How are you guys doing?
0: Doing well, thanks.
15: I had a question about legitimate marriage. I know we were talking about it earlier this week. My girlfriend is getting her marriage annulled, but on the day of her wedding, her ex-husband received all of his sacraments in order to get married in the Catholic Church. So my question is, if that marriage, is it legitimate? And if so, why are we getting it annulled? Or why is she getting it annulled?
0: When you say legitimate, I wonder if you mean valid. Is that what you mean?
15: Valid, yes. Yeah. Valid, yes.
0: Okay. So she was Catholic. He became Catholic. Pardon my, I have a frog in my voice, a frog in my throat, sorry. He became Catholic and he received his sacraments so that they could get married.
15: Day.
0: Okay. So there would be no question of validity insofar as they were both Catholic and it sounds like they both got married in the church and a Catholic priest was there officiating, right?
15: Right. That is correct.
0: Okay. Okay. So annulments, of course, are not the goal, and the survival of the marriage is the goal, and the healing of the marriage is the goal. But what often happens is that through bad behavior, it could be other things as well, but through bad behavior, for example, the marriage can break down, and people can decide to exit the marriage. So usually what happens is the spouse who decides to exit the marriage and file for divorce winds up destroying the marriage. Now, it's not always that way, but often it is. And the other spouse is victimized because the other spouse wants to be married, but the first spouse says, sorry, we're not going to do that. So in cases where there is this irreparable rupture and destruction of the day-to-day togetherness of the couple, what the church has is this, what we call the annulment process, in order to determine whether or not that marriage at the beginning was valid or not. So the question of validity as it relates to the canonical form, getting married in the church, and those things, that would not be a consideration. It would have to be something else. Was there something else in play at that time? So the church can't annul a valid and consummated marriage. And when we talk about annulments, or people will say, I got my marriage annulled, that's strictly speaking not true. The church can't annul a valid marriage. But what the church can do is to determine whether or not that marriage was null from the beginning. And that would deal with other matters that could deal with, you know, hidden drug abuse, I use this analogy from time to time. Let's say that the groom, the husband, had gotten a vasectomy a year before they got married, but he never told her that. So she's getting married, fully expecting to have children, and he concealed this from her. That would be a clear-cut example of a ground for nullity because she couldn't make a free and informed choice to marry a man with whom she could never have children. That would be an example. But the fact that they got married in the church strengthens the presumption that the marriage is valid, but it doesn't prove it because there could have been other circumstances. Does that make sense, Conrad?
15: Yeah, that all makes sense. But my question really is the fact that he was given all his sacraments on that day without going to catechism, without, like the rest of us, we had to go to catechism, even on Saturday morning, you know, and we did all our sacraments, yet he was allowed to get married in the Catholic Church without putting forth any of the effort. So I'm just wondering if why would a priest or a bishop allow that?
0: Well, the bishop has the prerogative to allow that. And it may be that he and the pastor were satisfied that this guy was genuine and sincere, and maybe he was. And in order to accommodate their being able to have a nuptial mass to get married together, both as Catholic, both receiving Holy Communion and receiving the sacrament as both Catholic, maybe that was the pastoral decision. It sounds like it was. Let's do what we can to speed this up. But I mean, he would fit into a category similar to like the good thief on the cross. At the very last minute, you know, he had to, he came to faith in Jesus and was saved. Or the, you know, another example that comes to mind would be the workers in the vineyard parable that Jesus talks about. You and I might be the people who got hired at 6 a.m. and we've been working, toiling in the hot sun the whole day. And this guy would be like one of the guys that got hired 10 minutes before the whistle blows, and we all get paid the same amount. Remember that parable?
15: Right.
0: Yeah.
15: Yes, I do.
0: Yeah.
15: So, I see.
0: That's what it seems like to
15: Alrighty.
0: Me. Well, I'm sorry to hear that another marriage has bit the dust. I hope they can find a way to resolve things, because that is the goal, is the restoration of the marriage so the couple can stay together. Let's hope and pray.
15: Right. Right. Thank you.
0: You got it. Appreciate that. And on that happy note, we will take a break. And we will keep going. Never fear. We're coming back with plenty more ahead right after this.

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1: Hello, I'm Father James Kubicki, and as you know, during this month of June, we're honoring the Sacred Heart of Jesus in a very special way. Our devotion to Him is devotion to His deepest desire, His deepest interior, His deepest thoughts and feelings. Through this devotion, we try to enter more deeply into the mind and the heart of Jesus, to see more and more what He thought and felt, and to try to share His values and attitudes. It means that as members of His body, the Church, we let His heart transform our hearts so that we see as He sees and then do as He would do. We don't want to simply wear a wristband or a t-shirt with WWJD, standing for What Would Jesus Do? That's a nice thought to have in mind, but we're striving for something deeper. We want to be in such union with Jesus that we don't even have to think, what would Jesus do in this situation? United to Jesus, thinking and feeling with His mind and heart, we will naturally respond as Jesus would, without even having to pause to think. That's our goal in living the Christian life. Simply, union with Jesus that leads to acting as a member of His body. But it takes a heart for the body to be healthy and active. And so we turn to Jesus and ask Him in a special way this month to unite His heart with ours and to transform them so that we may truly be His body, living and acting in the world today.
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10: Beep, beep, beep, beep. Yeah!
6: Good stuff right there. 888-914-9149. How about George now in Lancaster, PA? Good morning, George.
11: Good morning, Patrick. Thank you for taking my call.
6: You're welcome. How can I be of service?
11: Simple question. What is your favorite psalm?
6: I know it by memory, but I don't remember the actual chapter and verse. But it's, I believe that I shall see God in the land of the living. So I would need to go back and look that up. But that psalm has always meant a lot to me. I believe that I shall see God in the land of the living. And there may be a bit more to it than that. But my favorite Bible verse of all time is 1 Timothy chapter 2, verse 2, that we may lead a quiet and tranquil life in all devotion and dignity. And the older I get, the more and more that appeals to me, the more and more that resonates with me, to lead a quiet and peaceful life in all devotion and dignity. Now, the RSV translates that as that we may lead a quiet and peaceable life, godly and respectful in every way. That just so appeals to me. And to me, it encapsulates what I want for me, what I want for you, what I want for other people. So even though that's not a psalm, that's top of my mind when it comes to Bible verses that really speak to me. How about you? What do you like?
11: Well, thank you for sharing that with me. I think I just looked it up, that Psalm 27. And I like that one as well. But I like Psalm 116. Mm-hmm. I think it's actually two separate psalms, but in the, you know, the way we organize it now, it's just one psalm. But it's just reminds me of the Last Supper and also of my grandfather. Yeah. And it's just, I don't know, all the psalms are so moving. And I was wondering if you prayed them or not. And I just encourage every listener to pray the psalms, because that, for me anyways, it's how I grow closer to God. Mm-hmm. But
6: that's good. Yeah, that's good. Of course, I pray the psalms at Mass, as we all do. It's good advice to encourage people to pray with the psalms. The Psalter, P-S-A-L-T-E-R, has for most of Christian history been a very important part of Catholic spirituality. And yeah, thanks for looking that up. So it's Psalm 27:13. I believe that I shall see the goodness of the Lord in the land of the living. And that's surrounded by so many other wonderful passages. Just beginning at the beginning here. The Lord is my light and my salvation. Whom shall I fear? The Lord is the stronghold of my life. Of whom shall I be afraid? When evildoers assail me, uttering slanders against me, my adversaries and foes, they will stumble and fall. And though a host encamp against me, my heart shall not fear. Though war arise against me, yet I will be confident. I mean, these are just solid gold reminders of God's fidelity. And for little old me, I like verse 13 a lot. I believe that I shall see the goodness of the Lord in the land of the living. In other words, keep going till you get there, right?
11: Amen.
6: Well, thank you. I appreciate the phone call, George. Let us go now to Jay in Orange County, California. Good morning, Jay.
5: Hi, good morning. Thank you for taking my call.
6: You're welcome.
5: I just had a quick question about any gifts. My goddaughter, she's about 15 years old, and she just received her confirmation.
6: Mm-hmm.
5: And I wasn't able to attend, but I wanted to give her like a meaningful gift that she would be able to use through her faith life. So I was wondering if I could come to the source and ask you.
6: Well, mm-hmm. You know, I have a lot of books that I recommend if you're looking for a book, and all of those are grouped by topic on the show page, relevantradio.com/Patrick, and then click on the links button and you'll find the big list of the best books. So you may find that there's a topic of interest to her. Lot of books mm-hmm. there that you can choose from. I'm a big believer in the Ignatius Study Bible, the Catholic Study Bible, okay. which I have right here. And that's a hardcover Bible with all the commentary in it. That'll last her whole life. Is she a Bible reader?
5: She attends a Catholic school, and she's well-knowledge in her faith. I don't know if she reads the Bible often in comparison to the other books that she reads, mm-hmm. but I think that'd be great. But is it like, would this provide guidance for her, for like a high school student?
6: Not guidance like life advice or anything. It's more just the Bible with the commentary. And that may be overwhelming for her. That may be too much. I'm a big fan of a trilogy of books, the one about a young girl in the early church in under the time of, I guess it would be during the time of Nero, so the first century. And the name of the book is called Junia, and it's about a young girl who comes to faith in Jesus and dies as a martyr. But it's a very good and beautiful book. So that could be a nice gift for her.
5: Thank you. I will take that. If you can give me the spelling of the book, please.
6: Junia. Yeah, Junia, J-U-N-I-A. And the author is, I believe it's Michael Geisler, G-E-I-S-L-E-R. He's a Catholic priest. And there, perfect. And it's one of a trilogy. The other one is called, I think Marcus is the third in the series, and I'm blanking on what the middle book is, but it's about, it's, these are novels, and they're about these Catholic folk who were pagan at first. They accept Jesus, they become Catholic, and then they wind up dying as martyrs. But it's really a beautiful window into what these people sacrificed and what they went through and the dangers that were inherent in becoming Christian. So this could really fire her imagination to be thinking about things like this, because in the book, Junia is about the same age. She's about 15 years of age.
5: Awesome. Thank you so much. I'll research into the books and purchase them for her. Thank you again.
6: Sounds good. You're welcome. Thanks, Jay. Nancy in Sacramento, good morning and welcome.
8: Good morning, Patrick. It's so nice to hear your voice.
6: Oh, thank you.
8: In person.
6: Thank you.
8: I get so much from listening to you.
6: Thank
8: you. I have a question. And so my question is, what do you do when your child says, I don't think I want this relationship with you anymore, Mom? Because I have mentioned to her that I don't think that she should be living most of their married life with her husband's mother.
6: So the her mother-in-law lives with them, and
8: yes,
6: they're okay with it. They obviously wouldn't be doing it if they weren't okay with it. But you're not okay with it.
8: Right.
6: Do I have that right?
8: I think, well, they're 40 years old. I think that they should have their own house, not be living in their mother-in-law's house.
6: Mm-hmm. Well, if that's fair enough. And is she in any way your nemesis? Do you and she get along or no?
8: Well, you know, when I voice my opinion about that to...
6: Oh, I meant the other mother-in-law, her mother-in-law.
8: Is she okay with that? I mean,
6: No. What I mean is, do you and the other mother-in-law have a good relationship, a bad relationship? In other words,
8: it was fine. It's just Lauren cut off everything. She hasn't spoken to me in a year.
6: It's really sad. I'm sorry to hear that. Well, my guess is, and I'm not a counselor, so I don't have all the tricks and tools that a counselor would have, but my mind goes to the question, is there something underlying?
8: Very, very, very religious.
6: Mm-hmm. Is there something maybe underlying all this, like some other hurt or anger that is now causing her to break off her relationship with you? Because you dared to voice an opinion on their living arrangement. Could there be something else under the surface, Nancy?
8: You know, I'm not sure now that you brought that up, Patrick.
6: I have found in my own life that I have offended people in ways I didn't know. I didn't even know that I had offended somebody. And then suddenly, maybe even years later, there's this explosion over something seemingly, minor, only to find out that it was like Yellowstone waiting to blow for a long time, and this one little dumb thing was the spark, and then it would blow up, and it's all about some hurt that I caused years ago that I didn't even know about.
8: Right.
6: Sometimes
8: right.
6: That's happened. Maybe that's part of it.
8: You know what? I think you're right. I guess I just, when I'm with her, she has cookouts or whatever at her mother-in-law's. You know, all her friends are on their own and have their own places, and I just think that they should have their own place. But she's raised her children with the mother-in-law.
6: Mm-hmm.
8: So now the daughter is now in her first year of nursing school, mm-hmm. and the son is in, he's going to be a junior in high school.
6: Right. Do you find, and here I am being nosy, so please forgive me for being nosy.
8: No
6: but
8: problem.
6: Do you ever detect feelings of jealousy about that mother-in-law gets to stay with the kids and be there, and you don't have that arrangement? Maybe you don't want that arrangement, but is jealousy possibly part of it?
8: I don't think so, Patrick.
6: I'm not accusing you. And I'm not accusing at all. I'm just wondering out loud.
8: Well, you know what? I guess I'm just very envious that, she's very close with the children, whereas yeah. I don't get that closeness, you know. So, and now I can't even talk to the grandchildren because she blocked me on their phones.
6: That's terrible.
8: And that's kind of sad because they're adults now. They should make their own decision, not have mom and dad do it.
6: I understand exactly how you feel, and that is truly reprehensible. I mean, unless you were a raging alcoholic or you were a drug dealer or you were, you know, doing really offensive, obnoxious things, but you're not.
8: No.
6: You're not. And no. It's reprehensible for an adult child to basically cut you out of the lives of the children because they have a right to know you and you have a right to know them.
8: Right.
6: So I'm with you 100% I'm on your side if... I mean, I don't know what else happened, and it's not for me to know, but I certainly would stand against any grown daughter or son punishing their parents by using this emotional blackmail and not letting them know and see and communicate with their grandchildren. They have a right to that. And that is a reprehensible tool that some people use. I'm sorry you're having to go through that.
8: Thank you. I've just been praying a lot and just, you know, I just can't carry it every day. So I just gave it to Jesus because it's just too hard.
6: Yeah. I can imagine the pain it causes you. I'm so sorry.
8: You know, and her husband never cared for me. So, you know, that might be a huge part of it is what I'm thinking.
6: Could be. These family dynamics get very messy at times, don't they?
8: Yes. They are.
6: Do you have other children? Do you have other children who love you and embrace you?
8: I retired from the FBI, and I'm thinking to myself, I've led a good life.
6: Mm-hmm. I hope you have other children in your life and your family who love you and rally around you.
8: I do, Patrick.
6: That's good.
8: She's in Wyoming, but, you know, it's
6: good.
8: Pretty lonely being without. I'm very close to my other daughter. She's 38.
6: I'm really sorry to hear about this painful situation, Nancy, but keep going. Keep your hand up, keep your chin up, and we're going to say some prayers that there will be healing for you and your daughter. Get this thing back on track. Thanks, Nancy.
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15: Hello, this is Archbishop Bernard Hebda of the Archdiocese of St. Paul in Minneapolis. Let us pray. Remember, O most gracious Virgin Mary, that never was it known that anyone who fled to thy protection, implored thy help, or sought thy intercession was left unaided. 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O Mother of the Word incarnate, despise not my petitions, but in thy mercy hear and answer me. 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
21: Hey there.
23: Hiya, pal. You hear me or what?
21: Yeah, good morning. You're on the air.
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21: Mm-hmm.
23: Please answer the question. Is it possible two separate cars could be driving on Michelin model XGV75R14s?
21: Okay, that's a fair question. Possibly, even if you don't drive a Tesla automobile. Does that help you?
23: Are you sure?
21: Bingo, bango.
23: How could you be so sure?
21: I don't know offhand. 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
23: Thank you very, very much.
21: Fascinating stuff.
23: I make you laugh?
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23: I'm funny how? I mean funny like I'm a clown, I amuse you?
21: I'm sorry it happened.
23: I do not need this right now, okay? I think a modicum of gratitude would not be out of line here, okay?
21: Thank you, very kind of you. Call me back, you know? I'd love to meet you in person.
23: Yeah.
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24: Hard to get you into my life.
6: Feels like school's just about to get out for summer. Does it feel like that to you, Cyrus?
25: A little bit, where you just spend the day watching like 45 minutes of a movie in one class, and then you watch 45 minutes of a movie in another class.
6: Kind of like that.
25: Yeah.
6: And like we're all watching the clock now. Tick, tick, tick, tick. Let's go to Gene in Carson City, Nevada. Good morning, Gene.
26: Hey, good morning, Patrick. So real quickly, my grandson and a friend, they've purchased a home, and they were about to be moving in, but the renter that had been in there hadn't paid rent for a while, so he was being evicted. And so he was going to be evicted, you know, in a couple weeks. And just this week now, he just killed himself in the home.
6: Oh, my.
26: And my question is, any advice I need to give my grandson and his friend upon moving into that home?
6: Are they bothered by that? Are they rethinking things?
26: They definitely have spoken about it and are saying that, you know, if worse comes to worse, because it was such a good buy, they could sell the home for more than what they purchased it. But to protect them on the move in, I think that was one of their concerns and one of mine as well. And I had just given my grandson a holy water bottle with St. Michael the Archangel in it a few weeks ago, which I find providential. So I was thinking I should advise him to go ahead, and I was wondering if there is a particular prayer that I could advise along with sprinkling with holy water, or is that just being silly? Hello?
6: Yes.
26: Hello?
6: Yes.
26: Oh, I'm sorry.
6: Yeah, it's okay. We're having a little technical difficulty there for a minute, but I'm glad you're still there. Okay. Wave to me, Cyrus, if you can hear me through the glass. You can see me, you can hear me. Okay, good. Thank you. Keep going. That's what we're going to do. So the question I asked that I didn't hear your response, Gene, was, are they bothered by this? You mentioned that they were talking about it, and that's as far as I got.
26: I guess they are concerned and are prepared that if, this is what I'm being told, that if problems arise and they get uncomfortable in the house, that they're open for selling the home because they'll make more of it than they purchased it. So,
6: oh, okay. And, well, all I can say to this issue is I myself would probably feel a little bit weird about this And it's a shame that obviously that this man took his life. May he rest in peace. I hope he died, you know, in the state of grace. But nonetheless, it really changes the way they can enjoy this home if they know that in this room, that's where this man took his life. I mean, it's hard to dissociate yourself from that reality for most people. I think it would probably be true for me. I've never been in that situation, but I think it would be. So what would you recommend to them? Well, the first thing that comes to my mind would be, assuming that they're Catholic, would be to invite the pastor of their parish over to their home and have him thoroughly bless the house with holy water, pray the prayers of a minor exorcism in the event that maybe there was some diabolical activity that was coercive of this man to take his own life. That's possible. Any spiritual residual effects of the fact that he had committed this sin there. I think that would be a very good thing, at least for no other reason than to put their mind at ease to know that the power of Jesus is now present in that home. That would be one thing I would do right away if I were to decide to stay there. And during my long speaking career spanning more than 35 years, I was in many, many hotel rooms around the country, around the world. And I traveled frequently with a little plastic bottle of holy water. And when I would check into a hotel room, not knowing what may have happened in that room, a lot of bad things happen in hotel rooms, let's face it. I would sprinkle holy water in the room and ask the Lord to drive away any malignant influences that might, you know, linger. And that way I never had to give it a second thought. You know, it's not magical. It's not superstitious. It's the power of Jesus by his death on the cross, symbolized by holy water, because we are, you know, buried. We go down with him in the waters of baptism, buried and resurrected with him. That's what holy water does. So that could be another thing you might recommend, would be for them to have some holy water on hand. And if there's ever anything weird, they can bless the room or the house themselves as well. It's not the same blessing that a priest would give, but it is a good thing for them to do as a sacramental. So I would recommend that as well.
26: Well, oddly enough, a few weeks ago, I had given him a bottle of holy water with St. Michael the Archangel. And he looked at it and he almost, you know, tears came to his eyes. He really loved it so much.
6: That's good.
26: So, and I think it's weird that I had that experience of giving it to him a few weeks ago and now this happens, but I'm sure they're unrelated totally. But I will absolutely talk to our priest to see if we can get that done, but I will also encourage him to do his own with the holy water that I had presented him with a few weeks ago. So
6: I think that's really good of you to do that. And also, I mean, I would encourage him, I would encourage any Catholic to do this, regardless of, you know, what may have happened in the house that they live in, but to enthrone images of the Sacred Heart of Jesus in the Immaculate Heart of Mary someplace prominent in the home. You probably have that in your home, don't you?
26: Many places, yes.
6: Yeah. So that too is a powerful reminder, not only for the inhabitants of the home, but for visitors, whether, you know, flesh and blood or spiritual visitors to that home, that this is a house that's dedicated to Jesus and Mary. And that you're putting any such visitors, especially of the angelic kind, on notice. Yeah, we're on.

0: it go, Cyrus? How does she say what she says? She has a way of saying it.
1: She does. Yeah. She has her way.
0: Cyrus is scrambling.
1: I appreciate it. Thank you so much, Patrick. Yes,
0: thank you, Jean.
1: You put myself at ease. Thank
0: you. I'm glad. Thank you. God bless you. Not going to do it, are you, Cyrus? Just can't bring yourself to press that button.
2: I am really busy on
0: it's
2: the
0: right
2: side of
0: there.
2: The screen. There's so much going on.
0: I see
2: on.
0: You through the glass. Oh, man. That's okay, though. It's okay. I'm going to keep going because it's what I do.
3: Keep going.
0: Ed says, and Ed's in Cincinnati, he says, I loved Christopher Reeves as Superman. And then I saw he was in a movie called Death Trap. In this 82 movie, he was in a conspiracy to kill his wife. Ew. He describes the... Yeah, yeah. That doesn't work for me.
4: Not going to do it.
0: Uh-uh.
4: Wouldn't be prudent at this juncture.
0: I'm not even going to read what he wrote because it sounds like a real...
3: We're not doing
0: movie.
3: That.
0: Mm-mm. Well, thanks, Ed. If I didn't even hear about that movie, but I'm not going to go see it. Didn't even know it existed. Wow. Mary in, where is Mary? Mary doesn't say where she is, but she says, regarding praying with the Psalter, I don't think there's any greater way of incorporating them, the Psalms, than praying the Liturgy of the Hours. Though the laity was encouraged to engage in this practice known as the official prayer of the church, I'm finding the practice barely acknowledged from parish to parish. It's a spiritual game changer, and I hope you'll bring it to your listeners' attention. There are many ways to pray it, apps, actual books, many sites on YouTube. I appreciate your taking time to read this. Happy to do so. She says, you are indeed the greatest voice representing how our Lord wishes us to live on the airwaves, in my insignificant, humble opinion. Well, thank you so much. I mean, that's fulsome praise to be sure. I'm sure there are any number of other more talented and more effective people on the airwaves, but I do appreciate your confidence. So thank you for that. And thank you for mentioning the Liturgy of the Hours. Let's see. You keep going. Where did the Psalms come from? This is from Gerardo in California. Where did the Psalms come from and how were they put into the Bible? Well, the pedigree of the Psalms is somewhat complicated, but the basic kernel, the beginning, you might say, of the Psalms seems that they came from King David himself, and that he wrote them in the form of songs that he would sing. Apparently, he was an accomplished harp player. Whether or not it was actually a harp as we know it today, but he's usually shown with a harp or a lute that he would play. And so these would derive going back to him, and because of his exalted status in, you know, the community of God's people in the Old Testament, you know, the fact that he did this and wrote these songs under the inspiration of the Holy Spirit was understood. That's how they came to be in the Bible. So that's a simple way of looking at that. Here's a note from, this is from Nicole. She says, I can sum up the question by saying, as a seasoned Catholic father, what factors do you prioritize when considering where to move your family? Well, thank you. I guess I am a seasoned Catholic father, and 45 plus years of marriage will do that to you. 11 kids will do that to you. So for better or for worse, I do have some experience. That's true. But oddly enough, what's that now?
2: Many seasons.
0: Many seasons, yeah. Seasons upon seasons. You might say I'm a seasoned citizen. I think Rush Limbaugh used to call a certain group of people seasoned citizens. Anywho, Nicole, I was just going to say, oddly enough, we haven't moved all that much. And so we did have a couple of moves, like early in our marriage when we had little kids. And we would move mainly, I think, on the basis of like where my job was and what kind of a commute would I have in Southern California. And then a couple times we moved because we needed more room. And then we moved to the very first house that we ever bought. This is back in early 1985 when interest rates were 12% or higher. That much I do remember. It was insanity. But we bought our first little house, 1,165 square feet. I know that exactly to the penny. That's how big that house was. And it to us, it seemed like a mansion. So

0: Nancy and I, and by that time we had just had our third baby. Three babies in, what was it? Three babies in 4 years. Boom. Or I should say boom, boom, boom. So our youngest child was a newborn, and we moved from the little duplex that we were in into this ranch-style house, 1,165 square feet. Now, that was in, like, March of 1985. And in the summer of 1994, so we were there for 4 years. Guess what, Cyrus? When we moved out of that house, we had seven children, and baby eight was on the way. Nancy was out to here with baby number eight. Can you imagine? That was the reaction most people had. So we were stacked like firewood in that little bitty 1,165 square foot ranch house. And we loved it. It was the best time. But we, and this answers your question, we had to move because we had outgrown that house many times over. And that's, as a seasoned father, that was the motivating factor. We got to move because we need more bedrooms. We need more space for all these kids. So then the house that we moved to then, we had that baby on the way. Then we had another baby, and we outgrew that house. So we said, okay, we've got to move to a place where the house is really big, and there's no way we're going to outgrow it. So by then, we have had nine kids. So we found that house, thankfully, moved there, and had two more kids. Boom, boom, boom. And lived happily ever after.
1: And God provided.
0: He sure did. He sure did. You know what God said to me? He said, keep going.
2: Keep going.
0: And we did. And
2: keep
0: that made
2: going.
0: All the difference. All right. Until tomorrow, I'll pray for you. Please pray for me. And yes, keep going.
3: You keep going.
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6: 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President J.D. Vance says the deal with Iran is something the American people should be proud of. Providing an update during a White House presser today, Vance said 12.5 million barrels of oil traveled through the Strait of Hormuz overnight and reiterated that Iran's nuclear program has been destroyed. The opening ceremony for the Obama Presidential Center was held earlier today in Chicago. Three former presidents, Bill Clinton, George W. Bush, and Joe Biden, attended, along with their spouses, Stevie Wonder and Bruce Springsteen, performed. The center opens to the public on Friday in conjunction with Juneteenth. The National Shrine of Divine Mercy in Stockbridge, Massachusetts, welcomed the 2026 National Eucharistic Pilgrimage today. Pilgrims spent the afternoon on Eden Hill with a Eucharistic procession, Holy Hour, confessions, and mass. New York City officials have honored the Knicks for winning the NBA championship with a massive parade and ceremony. At City Hall today, Mayor Zoran Mamdani recapped the Knicks' historic playoff run and later handed the team the keys to the city.
7: We will remember this feeling of a city together, a city alive, a city overcome by happiness.
6: And the World Cup is rolling on. Czechia and South Africa finished in a draw earlier today in Atlanta. Tonight, Mexico meets South Korea in Guadalajara at 9 p.m. Eastern Time. And there's been renewed attention on Argentina. Lionel Messi is still expected to play, despite breaking down in tears after his goal against Algeria, and a newly released family statement confirming that his father, Jorge, is dealing with a health issue, but is, quote, recovering and progressing favorably. Messi and Argentina face off against Austria on Monday, June 22nd. Keeping you connected with the church and the world 24 hours a day and on the web at relevantradio.com. I'm Brooke Taylor, and this is listener-supported Relevant Radio.
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9: Summer is upon us, and whether it's a vacation or the lack thereof, we're actually going to take care of that here on Trending. 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Why is that? Maybe you have a take. Love to hear from you. 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A couple important questions also. What are we doing with our kids this summer? What do they need? We'll touch on that. And how about we start with ourselves? The adults here, getting moving this summer, whether you have the habit of exercise, you need to get in shape, you feel like you're aging. Patrick Whalen is my guest. He's the founder and CEO at Iliad Athletics. They have a unique perspective on fitness. It incorporates the whole person, body and soul. He has over a decade of service in the United States Marine Corps and extensive experience in the education of youth as well. You can find them online at iliadathletics.com. He and his work has even been featured in Forbes. So, Patrick, it's great to have you back. Let's start with maybe the unique approach that you take to fitness at Iliad that we can use in incorporating into our summer fitness routine.
10: Having me here, I think there's an important distinction to articulate about fitness, and you're describing it as our unique approach, and I think it is, it's one that is maybe a little bit out of fashion now, but it's I think it is important. So we're at Iliad Athletics, it's a PE company, and our big thing is, you know, cultivating functional fitness in our students. And the idea there, what the distinction with functional is what I'd like to spend a little time articulating, because I think if you are in the fitness business or in the fitness industry, you see a lot of new products coming on the market every year, a lot of new styles or fashions, from clothing to gym equipment to different approaches to working out. And there can be some value in some of those new products and new approaches. There can be. But I think more often than not, they're kind of just marketing gimmicks or tricks. And I prefer to go back to the very root and to try and define what something is, what fitness is, so that then we can understand what we need to do in order to achieve it. And so in this kind of in defining fitness, I follow the work of Greg Glassman, who's the founder of CrossFit, who called it essentially increasing your work capacity across broad time and modal domains. And what that really breaks down to mean is your ability to perform well at any task that nature might present to you physically. Okay, so that's at its heart what fitness is in our body. It's our ability to perform well in any kind of circumstances that nature can throw at us.
9: And I think that's helpful to start with, understanding that functional really means what am I going to experience in my life. Now, that's you could talk worst case scenario of a natural disaster, but what you're really talking about is what do I face in the day to day that I need in order to be, I love to throw this out there, Patrick, like agile, nimble, fit, you know, and yes, that looks different based on the age in which you are. But I look at someone like my grandfather who is agile, nimble, fit, and he's in his 80s now. And even to see the way he's able to bounce back or navigate different things, that's what we want. And that comes through regular functional fitness.
10: Well, you bring up age, which is, I think, one of the big things that you have to think about with this. One of the challenges that nature presents to us is time, and you know, all of us age and we, you know, our bodies change over time, and that's natural. And it's also partly a consequence of the fall and original sin. You know, we could have perfect, you know, we could be perfect forever, but we're not. And so I think one of the things that functional fitness does is says, my goal right now is not to have the heaviest deadlift in America. And if I could achieve that, it probably wouldn't bode well for my long-term, you know, health and fitness, the ability to perform well at any nature, any, you know, obstacle that nature might present to me. So instead of pursuing, you know, the max lift on some particular lift or the you know, the fastest time on the marathon where you're going to have to lose almost all your muscle mass in order to be able to effectively run, I think our approach is one that really is seeks to balance all of these things, to find kind of a happy medium, a virtuous mean, if you will, between all the different ways that you can specialize with your body. Because, you know, whether you're 18 or whether you're 80, to be independent, to have durability, to enjoy, you know, the pleasures that the body, you know, a walk outside in the sunshine. I mean, these are all things that increasingly, in our increasingly sedentary society, we're actually losing access mm-hmm. to some of these very yes. fundamental human pleasures that are mm-hmm. simple, that don't require tech, they don't require money, they do require the ability to walk.
9: Right.
10: So everything we do is oriented toward giving students the knowledge, the skill, and then ultimately the habits of cultivating this balanced, true functional fitness over the course of a lifetime, not just when they're in school, when they're young, but when they're mm-hmm. like you and me, when you're older, when you're raising your own family, maybe even into old age. I mean, I would say especially into old age, being able to stay active.
9: I love that you mentioned walking, because more and more people in the fitness world are talking about walking. They are yeah. recognizing that can't be the lost component, whether you're doing weightlifting, whether you're doing Pilates, whatever it is, that walking is what has to be there, from the cardio dimension to just how the body works overall. We need to walk. And more is showing, hey, just walk for 10 minutes even after you eat. It helps digestion. It's actually the most effective time to walk. It is riveting to see that walking is that thing that people are returning to, and it costs nothing. It gets you in the fresh air. It gets you in the sun. It's something that most anyone can do, barring legitimate impediments that can come, but it's also what prevents those impediments down the road. You mentioned, Patrick, habits. I think habits are the biggest challenge for fitness, whether you are in a season of life where it's seemingly just more difficult to exercise, or maybe you have just never had the habit of exercise. I know I have some key tips on building this habit, and I was laughing when you were talking about kind of some of the different fads of fitness, because, you know, I'm a Pilates trainer. This is my part of my background in education. But yeah, I just bring that up in part because even Pilates, especially, at least here on the West Coast over the last 5 years, they have trashed Pilates. Pilates really was geared toward what you were discussing of yeah. that functional fitness of actually looking at the structure, your particular body, and helping to bring you back into alignment to properly function well based on where we're balancing muscles, and looking at that to bring the structure of the posture into proper alignment. Now it's become such a fad, and many Pilates classes are not what they used to be. With regard to habits, I think that this is the key, and I'll throw it out here, what I have really been advising a lot of people over the years, and that is that 15 minutes a day to build the habit, and that you're consistent. It's maybe you're committing to 4 days a week, maybe you're committing to 5 days a week, but if you don't get that 15 minutes in today, you tack it on to the following day. Because the reality is, we can usually make time for something that's 15 minutes, either on one of the tail ends of our day.
10: Yeah, and I this is super important, because like often the biggest obstacle is you know, the heaviest lift is at the very beginning when you're trying to establish a new pattern of life or a new habit, and so I totally agree. I mean, I think, for example, the after dinner walk is maybe one of the most helpful or healthful exercises that we as human beings, especially, you know, as adults, can engage in. And I think it's something that, from a hormonal standpoint, in terms of like what it's, you know, what your body is doing between, you know, cortisol production and winding down to get ready for sleep, how your digestion works, a 15-minute walk right after dinner. And by the way, what takes about 15 minutes to do? Like praying the rosary and going for a 15-minute walk after dinner, like what a beautiful way to actually combine these two things in a really healthful way. The meditative peripatetic prayer of the rosary. I mean, so that's such a low barrier to entry, right? It's just walking. Mm-hmm. But it turns out once your body, you kind of hook your body, you get your body interested in this kind of base level of movement, that removes the first barrier to pursuing fitness across the spectrum. And so I think you're totally right. Walking is the gateway, you know, drug, if you will, to greater fitness. And just habituating oneself to that level of movement is a phenomenal first step.
9: Mm, I love that. So that first step of just incorporating walking, and walking builds up your endurance. That's what's fantastic is you don't have any endurance. You don't have the energy to make it through 10 reps of something or through a 15-minute workout. You can make it through a walk.
10: Well, and you know, one of the things that, and this is becoming more and more popular, and I'm delighted to see it, but it's, you've probably heard the term rucking.
9: Yes.
10: And this is that term is derived from the military where it's just, you know, it's carrying a weighted pack.
9: I do that every day. Mm-hmm.
10: It's a basic necessity. Right. That's the thing is that's what makes it so functional. It's, first of all, it's a basic necessity of military life, but then also, if you think about it, it ends up being a fairly basic necessity of all of our lives, whether you're parenting or even if you're a school child and carrying books to school. So that if you are just starting out and what you're doing is a 15-minute after dinner rosary walk, once you're no longer breaking a sweat on that walk, great. Now you can actually just throw on a backpack with 10, 15, 20, 25 pounds. Or put one of your kids in one of the backpack carriers, and now you're off to the races again. You know,
9: and
10: you're building muscle.
9: It doesn't have to be the fancy equipment too. I find so many of the millennials and Gen Z think it has to be the rucking pack. It has to be the rucking weights. I'm like, how about you just throw a couple big rocks or a book? So, you know, it doesn't have to be as fancy as we sometimes make it out to be as well.
10: Yeah, that's right. And you know, I think, if buying a fancy piece of equipment, like if you have the money to do that and buying it will make you use it, great.
9: Yes.
10: Like, go for
9: good
10: it.
9: Inspiration.
10: But you don't need, one of the things I've spent more time than I care to admit doing is using paracord to lash old fence posts between two trees in order to make pull-up bars. And it's free, you know, and you can make entire home gyms that way, if you know the knots, and it's free. You don't need fancy equipment to be in great shape.
9: Mm-hmm. And you have a lot of weight resistance too that you can do at home. There, I think that what's key too is like knowing yourself. Do you need to do it with someone else? Are you going to do it by yourself? Do you need a video,
10: right,
9: or do you know what you're doing? Like, know yourself and what it is. Don't try to become a runner if you're just not going to be a runner. I think that's great. I think it's a great habit. I am so not a runner, but there are other things that I would do that others wouldn't. So I think in part knowing yourself and incorporating those elements, maybe you need to have more fun. Maybe you're getting out and playing pickleball. Maybe you're joining a local soccer league because you used to play soccer, you loved it. You need the social dimension because you work from home and you need to get out. Like, it's going to look different for everyone.
10: Yeah, that's right. And I think, you know, the guidance that I'll give to, and I have this delightful situation where I talk to a lot of school teachers and folks that run schools. And I got the great question from a school leader recently, like, hey, several of my colleagues and I want to get into better shape, and we want to do it over the summer, in part because we are running this great PE program at our school, and we want to set the example. We want to show the children, we're not just asking you to take this seriously and to cultivate, you know, a excellent stewardship of your body, but we want to lead by example. And so I sent him just a quick framework that I think might be useful for people to think about when they're thinking of how do I pursue functional fitness? If, like, got it, I need to be capable at all the things nature might throw at me, but how do I do that? I think you can break this down into, there are three different kinds of exercise, and trying to incorporate all three different kinds each week is just a phenomenal starting point.
9: What are those three kinds?
10: Yeah, so it's gymnastics. And by gymnastics, just think about it like this. These are body weight exercises and calisthenics where you're improving your control of your body, okay? Balance, agility, accuracy, and really core strength. So things like pull-ups, air squats, push-ups. We're not talking about super fancy ring routines. Gymnastics, it just means this is like body weight calisthenics. And then there's, so that's one, gymnastics. Two is metabolic conditioning. So think about that like most people would say cardio. So you're running, you're biking, you're rowing, you're jumping rope, something that's like, you know, cardio. And then the third category is weightlifting. Okay, so mm-hmm. some sustained or some serious resistance training. What, you know, it doesn't need to be crazy heavy, and it doesn't need to be crazy high volume, but just habituating your body to handle things that are heavy. Mm-hmm. If you are doing those three things, so there's some degree of, there are air squats, there are pull-ups, there are push-ups, there are sit-ups, I'm jumping a little bit, I'm working into my week either a run or a ruck or a row, or I'm jumping on a bike, and then I'm also doing a little bit of weightlifting, that's a foundation that's really, it's covering all your bases, and then you can start getting more sophisticated, mixing these things in your programming, you know, working through them in a different way. But that really is the foundation.
9: And you don't need anything. You can incorporate this without additional equipment. Even if you're doing the weightlifting side of it, there's a resistance of our own body that you can incorporate there. If you're not going to a gym or if you haven't picked up the weights, but you'd be surprised just slowly picking up those weights, whether I love the kettlebell personally, whether you are going to the gym for a couple times a week for some of those machines, and that's helpful. You mentioned metabolic conditioning. I love that you mentioned jump roping. I remember a few years ago, my husband took up jump roping, and it became such a joy activity. It was so random in my mind, but I remember he would do it during the show, and I'd be looking through the window, and he'd be out there jump roping, and I wanted to go join him. I don't think I've ever jump roped. Yeah, he's having fun.
10: I love it. No, it's actually, I mean, and jumping rope too, just there are so many physical benefits to that kind of movement in terms of like helping move your lymph, drain. I mean, it's really, really, really good. And fun. Yeah. It keeps us light, right? Keeps you light on your toes. You can't take yourself too seriously while you're jumping rope, right?
9: Yes, exactly. Patrick Whalen is my guest. He's the founder and CEO of Iliad Athletics. They have a great approach to fitness. And in fact, we're going to switch gears in a moment, looking at what kids are doing this summer. What are your kids doing this summer? What do they need? It's not too late to shift gears and incorporate some different elements. My guest today, again, is from Iliad Athletics. You can find him online at iliadathletics.com. That's I-L-I-A-D athletics.com. We'll be back in just a moment discussing summer plans from, hey, you can still get your summer vacation simpler than you thought. And what's going on with teenagers? Why don't they have a summer job?
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9: What are we doing with our kids this summer? What do we need to do? My guest has been featured in Forbes. He runs Iliad Athletics. You can find him online at iliadathletics.com. That's I-L-I-A-D athletics.com. It's Patrick Whalen, founder and CEO of Iliad Athletics. They have a unique perspective and approach to fitness that really incorporates the body and the soul of functional movement. Patrick, you have over a decade experience in being a Marine and as an educator. You understand the developmental changes among youth, not to mention that you're a parent as well. But here's my question. What is the opportunity lost over the summer with kids? What is really kind of being lost in the modern way we approach summertime?
10: If school typically monopolizes, 8 hours of a child's day, and I think if we're honest, many parents in many families, both parents are working during the day. Over the summertime, that doesn't necessarily change for the parents. And so what happens is you have students who are out of school. And I think it's a fact that for very many of those students, what's going to replace those 8 hours a day in school is going to be a screen. And now, mm-hmm. some schools, they're probably on a screen anyway, and so there's, whatever. I think the advent of screens is like as babysitters and just as kind of monopolizing and harvesting all our attention has been physically disastrous, not to mention, probably even more importantly, kind of spiritually disastrous. But we're talking about the physical here. It's physically disastrous. I wrote an article not too long ago pointing out that in the state of Michigan, and it's not the only, this is commonplace across the country, there are 12-year-olds being prescribed drugs similar to Ozempic. And wow. If we think about that, Michigan's a state where there's mandatory physical education requirement in schools. And so despite that PE requirement in schools, you have a system that has decided it has no better option for a 12-year-old than to prescribe this pretty new drug in order to cut the body weight. And so what are we missing over the summer? Is like, hope, possibility to kind of enjoy simple opportunities for leisure that aren't totally scripted by screens, and then just kind of basic physical integrity. You know, having your body and have it not be subject to these profoundly intrusive drugs just to function on a basic level. I know that sounds grim. I apologize, but it's just the truth.
9: I actually think the upside is that it's simple.
10: Yep,
9: get rid of the screen. And I know that's hard because we have seen a couple generations move from the TV to all the different smart technologies and tablets today, that the virtual babysitter, and it's not only the virtual babysitter for maybe teenagers, it's just that's what they're choosing, right? That's what they have become accustomed to. And so it's get rid of the screen. I'm throwing a resource out there, screenstrong.com. It's great on helping you to walk back the technology or to slow the rollout as well. So that resource is screenstrong.com. I'm including a link in the show notes for today's show to help. Also throw it up on social media. Just follow me at Timmerie, T-I-M-M-E-R-I-E. The screen, I think, is the big difference. Here's the question then. What do we do? What is it? And maybe you can separate it out a little bit based on age ranges, because I know you know well the different developmental things that are going on. What should be done this summer? What do kids need in the summertime?
10: Yeah. Well, and once you take if you take a screen away, what are you replacing it with? You know, what are you putting there in instead? And so this is not rocket science, but it can be difficult. Let's talk about elementary aged children. This is an age for profound reasons, including the development of the imagination and just an opportunity to develop a relationship with the world that's not constrained by work of some sort, and including schoolwork, is unscripted time for play. Part of the price of entry, part of the admission price for unscripted playtime is a little bit of boredom, the opportunity for a little bit of boredom. Mm-hmm. I would add to that especially, depending on where you live and what your environment is like, unscripted playtime outside. I realize there's some basic safety considerations that you might have based on where you live, but the helicopter parenting situation, children will often resort to adults to solve problems for them if the adult is right there. Whereas if you give them just a little bit of space, a little bit of standoff, it turns out this miraculous thing happens and they start taking care of themselves. They start moderating their own, kind of emotional responses to situations, and they start using their imagination. So for elementary age students in particular, you don't actually need more to sign them up for more youth camps or sports programs or ballet classes or whatever. There's nothing wrong per se with any of those things, but the opportunity for unscripted free play is precious, and it's endangered. It's like an endangered species nowadays.
9: Isn't that sad? It's sad. And, we have prioritized different things, but man, I have the best memories of summer and that freedom and playing with the neighbors outside. And I know it was a different time, but we would go and disappear out into the forest and go creek hopping and swimming for hours, climbing cliff sides and rocks we probably shouldn't have been climbing. But we had so much fun. And there was this freedom and just digging holes and making mud pies for hours. And I remember the neighbor used to come up because he had a vacation home next door to us. And he'd come up and say, "Hey, your kids dug up my yard again. Can you go fill in all the holes?" And we'd get out there with my dad in trouble filling the holes in the neighbor's backyard next to the pond where we had been digging for water. And, you look back at that and say, yes, what a joy. I know you have your own memories. But that has been lost because we are not willing to scale back the screens for the next generation in the summer.
10: That's right. Well, and I think you can think of childhood in a little bit of progression. And I wouldn't want to be rigid or formulaic about this, but if elementary students really need unscripted playtime, I think once you get to middle school age students, there's this pivot, there's this opportunity where they're going to make a decision about whether they are scared of the outdoors or whether they kind of associate themselves with being outside and being competent and capable in the world, in the natural world, or if that's not them, it's uncomfortable, I don't do discomfort, and so I'm going to squirrel away inside, you know, whether it's on a screen or a book, whatever. And so I think there's something that's really appropriate for middle schoolers is while it's still appropriate to have unscripted playtime, I think introducing skills, middle schoolers should learn how to build a fire. You know, they should know what tinder looks like, what kindling looks like, how to do that and how to build a fire. They should know how to, you know, identify different kinds of trees. They should essentially have a basic comfort and familiarity with their natural environment so that they're not aliens in it, but so they're at home in nature. And by the way, that includes their own body. You know, in middle school, this is often puberty happens at this age. And you know, much of the kind of transhumanist agenda has really capitalized on the vulnerability of students at this age. Yes. Who are making this decision of whether I am at home in my nature and in God's creation or not. And unfortunately, you know, they've exploited that question to disastrous effect for many young people. And so I think that the counteroffensive is giving students the skills and the experiences to be at home in their nature and in nature.
9: I am so glad, Patrick, that you brought this up, because this is wholeheartedly something I believe. We have become so disconnected from our physical body without capabilities, and even just to do a good sit-up, to do different things and movement, that so many kids, they're struggle with transgenderism or identity crisis is connected to feeling out of shape, inept, whatever it is.
10: Right.
9: We already have that social media culture that incorporates that. But when we're not incorporating, hey, physical fitness matters, it's a discipline, and that looks different for each person, but that this still is an important component.
10: It's so right. I mean, in fitness terms, it's like, you know, you could say, oh, you're out of shape right now, so we need to surgically alter you or put you on a drug. I mean, we've identified you have this particular physical weakness. You know what's great about that is we know how to work on that, and accepting that challenge or working on that is going to build you physically. It's also going to build you spiritually, build your character. And yeah, that's right.
9: Patrick Whalen is my guest from Iliad Athletics. You mentioned elementary and middle school. What about high school? You know, this is a different age range. I know you work a lot with high schoolers at Iliad Athletics. What can be incorporated this summer that they need?
10: Great. So if you're following this kind of rough schematic, you know, where unscripted free play for elementary, play combined with skill development for middle schoolers. And then at the high school level, I think this is when it's appropriate really to see some the development of agency and responsibility. So if you have a well-formed imagination, you have a level of comfort, familiarity with a skill level in the natural world. And now I think is the opportunity to introduce agency and responsibility. And that looks like a couple different things. One, it can be participation on sports teams and in camps. It can also, and I think probably should include some introduction to the working world, you know, where you actually have some responsibilities that extend beyond your kind of interests, fun, and comfort. And it's, you know, I would never advocate for, you know, childhood, even you know, at the high school level, to be some sort of a drudgery. But on the other hand, an introduction to real work and the character forming components of challenge that come through real work, I think those are golden.
9: Mm-hmm. And I'll be touching on that in just a little bit, that there's a slump in the summer job and there are many elements, but one of it is the screen side of it. And another is that we have fewer entry level high school age capable jobs. And so maybe the challenge is that there's not access to a job on your area in your area. What would you recommend in those circumstances?
10: Yeah, that's interesting. So two things, and these are both kind of close to home for me because they're situations that my own kids are in. But there are many elderly Americans that are living, that are not living in nursing homes, that are living out on their own and are struggling to take care of their yards and their houses. And the, and I, unfortunately, there's this kind of compartmentalization of our social life, I think in part aided by the advent of the screen, where neighbors don't always know each other. And so I think there's a whole category of job that's not, you know, it's not a W-2, it's not like a formal job, but where a young, capable kid is helping an older, less capable neighbor. Or, you know, and by neighbor, this could be, you know, in roughly speaking, you know, so an elderly person that you know, who might need the lawn mowed or the and is probably delighted to pay somebody to help with that. And frankly, going to benefit a mutual benefit in both directions from the company. You know, so the older person getting the benefit of somebody kind of young and energetic, and also the younger person benefiting from the wisdom and experience and stories and the opportunity to work and serve somebody elderly. So that's a big one. And I think just looking for those opportunities, and parents, like, let's do our part to introduce the kids, make sure we're not letting them grow up in a age kind of vacuum where it's just one age. The only people my kids interact with are other kids their age. Like, that's, let's break that up, you know, let's give them the opportunity.
9: I think that's great insight and a great opportunity to do that over the summer. And both boys and girls can do this in our local communities, someone through the church.
10: Totally.
9: You'd be surprised the opportunity that is there for the wisdom and the skill to be passed on, but also the companionship to be an element in that exposure. I am totally with you. We need to be exposed. And this is what family used to do. To be exposed to different generations, different ages, to see a male, and let's say I'm a young boy, that I see, you know, a young man a little ahead of me, a man in a different age of life, that this is really important and lost today.
10: Yeah, that's right. And the, you know, the other one that I think is a real opportunity is pretty much everywhere in the country within striking distance is some sort of CSA. So community supported agriculture, some sort of farm, and these are the kinds of things, you know, they're going to have farm stands at the farmer's markets and whatnot. And I have a particular interest in this kind of thing because I think that in the same way that we've isolated ourselves from the natural world, both in our own bodies and also, you know, nature, the great outdoors, we've done that with our food supply. And it's just another expression of this alienation from nature and nature as God's first book. You know, he inscribed parts of his being really beautifully in nature. And so working on a farm, you know, orchard, whatever, just grunt labor, it's a great, even if it's uncomfortable, physically uncomfortable, it's a great introduction to and a great reminder of where these fundamental forms of sustenance come from. You know, chicken doesn't come from a grocery store. It comes from this animal. Same with lettuce, same with apples, same with everything. So that's another great opportunity that's just, I mean, that's as valuable for the food production as it is for the education. Like, you know, just learning how things actually work and grow and developing the respect and the intimacy with nature that comes from that.
9: That's Patrick Whalen, founder and CEO at Iliad Athletics. Find their work online, iliadathletics.com. That's I-L-I-A-D athletics.com. Thank you for being with us, Patrick. I will be back in a moment discussing why you need to take a certification that it's Catholic, the awesome brain data that's coming out regarding vacationing, and that it doesn't have to be what you think it has to be, from budget friendly to how much time you can take off. More on that in just a moment.

0: God created something in the family dynamic and the raising of children that is a beautiful picture. It's a picture of the church. So there's an eternal representation here in this. And if we can put forward that message and help people see it and live it as an example to the culture around us, I think it goes a long way.
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2: Hi, this is Archbishop Joseph Nauman of the Archdiocese of Kansas City in Kansas. 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
8: You need to take a summer vacation. Catholics need to take a summer vacation. I'm going to dive into some of the data on this, but I'll give you a big picture perspective. Two things. We need rest as human beings, and in part because rest is centered around culture, what we do, what the trends are in our life, what the culture is that we cultivate from the things we're into, the things that we do during our quote-unquote time off or our leisurely time. Because what we do and the culture that we engage in points to what we worship. If you look at the word culture, cult ultimately has to do, if you look at the roots of it, worship. So when you look at culture, it's what do we worship? I love this book, Leisure is the Basis of Culture. I remember you reading it years ago in college, and my husband and I were just talking about it again this last week, because it talks about what is true leisure. And that much of what we're doing leisurely is not the leisure that we need as human beings. That said, many people are not going on vacations because of lack of time off availability. Maybe you're working parents and you can't prioritize that time off because you need it for throughout the year. Maybe it's funds. I don't know what it is. Not everyone's going to take the 2-week camping trip, because that's just not them from an economical perspective. They might not like camping. And not everyone's going to be able to go on the 2-week trip overseas or wherever that destination is. But what we do need is we do need to take time to change our routine. And another reason why this is important as Catholics is because when we take that time off, when we do something outside of the norm on some sort of vacation or time off, it's a reminder that we are pilgrims here on earth, that we are not made for this earth. We are made for eternity with God. And when we have that time to pause, to rest, our hearts and minds are able to be elevated to God, to what matters most, those big questions. But time has to be given for this, to unwind and reconnect with self, God, others. You know, that sticker that Protestants tend to have, the NOTW, not of this world, it's that reminder that when we take that time off, it's that nudge that I'm made for something more. I'm made for something more. So let's touch on why some of the research is actually showing something pretty neat. If you're planning a trip this summer, or maybe you aren't, and I'm telling you, you should, and it doesn't have to be, hey, we're taking a staycation. I'll touch on that a little bit later. The destination actually matters less than what is most important, and that's the shared experience. Because the shared experiences, the brain research is actually showing, is what is most beneficial. In fact, if you talk to people about their childhood, the research shows that from ages 5 to 10 years old, we have some of the most potent memories surrounding time that we took slowing down, whether on vacations or things that we did together, such as family meals, traveling, doing something novel. And when I say traveling, it doesn't mean it has to be overseas or anything like that. But these changes of pace, this change in routine. Your kids may not remember every detail, or you may not remember every detail from your childhood, but you often remember because of the way our brain stores autobiographical memories, the personal experiences that shaped our identity from childhood. New places, unfamiliar sights, excitement, the quality time with family. All these things signal to the brain that something important is happening here. And it makes those memories stick. This is why people will often remember elements of a long road trip, playing at the beach, a hotel pool, a family dinner from decades ago. But they can't remember their 8th birthday. They can't remember many and various elements of their childhood. And this is important for us both as adults and kids. The U.S. Travel Association showed that 62% of adults said their earliest and most vivid memories were family vacations taken between age 5 and 10. And again, it didn't have to be the fancy vacation. What it showed is that it needed to be a break in routine, a moment, as we would say today, of being unplugged and connected. We need to cultivate this time. So the two big challenges for vacations are time, where to go, and the means. I was astounded a couple years ago. I remember seeing that the majority of people were actually taking vacations on credit. Just throwing it out there. You don't have to do that. In fact, I'll link to a show about that, because I think that we did some work with WalletWin people on taking a vacation and what that doesn't have to look like financially. And you don't have to go into debt to do it. Another side of this that's key is time. When do I take the time? For how long? Well, so-and-so went somewhere for 2 weeks or did 10 days, but maybe I can only tack a day onto the weekend, or maybe I can only take 3 or 4 days, or maybe I do have the time, I just haven't taken it because I'm having a hard time detaching from thinking the world centers around me and that the job won't get done if I am not there to do it. So many people just let that time off build and build and build, and what you have to show for it in the end. So plan the time, whether it's 3 days, 2 days, 2 weeks, maybe it's a half day that you're taking here and there, and breaking routine, a change of pace and a break of routine and a severing of some of those responsibilities is what is key. Whether that's what you do at work or maybe what you do at home, that routine needs to change and something unique needs to be thrown in there. But then the question is where? And I throw this out there because for us, we haven't taken a vacation in a few years. We had some friends a few years back who invited us to a family lake house that made for some really special memories and opportunity. Where we're at now, it's more so of, okay, taking the time off and then going, okay, it's a staycation. what makes this unique? What makes it so that we don't just fall into getting all those things done around the house that haven't been done? Or just the cooking and the picking up after a meal can take a lot of your day. So we're starting to plan in that way. And just, I've been enjoying looking at some of the research. We need things that are novel. We need things that are unplugged. Things that show this is unique and special. That might be one day going to a local amusement park, spending a day at the beach or lake, going to a local park or a museum, having a picnic, maybe picking a couple unique and fun places to eat. Who remembers camping as a kid in your backyard? In fact, my kids have been begging for this, and my daughter is now saying, wait, can I camp on the deck too? What about the deck? She's asking all these places that she can camp. My kids love camping. We love camping. We love taking kind of two-day trips throughout the year of camping. And we determined that camping was not going to be our summer trip, because although we love it and it's fun, the prep going into it and after, and also camping with three littles, 5, 3, and 1, doesn't exactly feel like a vacation. So this staycation at home and trying to do something different each day is where we're at. Tony, my husband's trying to help plan food so that it's a minimal

just the anticipation. Research has shown that the anticipation of time off and a vacation is actually giving the brain a bigger boost even than the vacation itself. Just the looking forward to it. There's a high that you can sit on in the anticipation that builds for those weeks and even months leading up to it. In fact, that excitement releases dopamine in our brains, and dopamine is something that we actually do need. We knock it a lot because of the over-engagement and stimulation of dopamine and the dopamine imbalance due to technology, screens, and pornography and food, but it's something that's actually really important for our brains, our hearts, our minds. Novelty is important. Again, I'll just throw it out there again. You don't have to go into debt to create something novel, unplugged, special, or unique to break your routine. You just need to do a little more planning. So for anyone who's saying, oh, I'm not taking a vacation this summer, or I don't have time, maybe it's an afternoon here and there that you change the pace. We just have to be intentional. That's what we do as Catholics. We take the time to be intentional. We take the time to rest. And again, my initial take on this is that as Catholics, we need to take that time, because true rest and leisure orients us toward true worship. It orients us toward putting in perspective what matters: faith, family, and our eternal destiny. You're listening to Trending with Timmery here on Relevant Radio. What's happening with teenagers over the summer? I think there are a lot of takes on this. I was reading a recent article on the Wall Street Journal by Ronald Fryer, a professor of economics at Harvard. It's titled, Why Teenagers Stopped Working in the Summer. Tagline, for the most part, not because they couldn't find work, they found better opportunities instead. So it's really been broken into two camps. If you look at the stats first, though, between 1979 and today, so really looking at a 50-ish year gap, 50 to 60, one in two teenagers had a summer job. Now it's 3 in 10. So there's been a third of a shift in the number of teens having jobs. I think that's also particularly significant because there are a lot fewer kids today than there were in 1979. So you're seeing a lot fewer teenagers working over the summer. Well, those kids fall into two camps. One, the time is being rewarded elsewhere. It could be something such as a summer camp, an internship, tutoring, summer school, you name it. But the time, more so usually for the more affluent population, is that they are focusing it in a different direction. For those who need jobs, and there are a good number who do need jobs over the summer, there aren't enough jobs for teenagers available. Now, Patrick Whalen was just with us. He gave some great insights for finding ways within your own local community, neighborhood, church community to find that value exchange, that there are people who are aging and could use some help, from companionship to picking up leaves to watering, and that there are means to do this. We saw four boys, they broke up into two different teams over the last couple weeks when summer kicked off for them, and they've been going around offering car washes on Saturday, and they're even scheduling those car washes around their wrestling summer schedule. I thought that was pretty awesome. Grant, they're charging way more than they should, but we did want to encourage this activity here. Now, that too few job conundrum, again, can be solved with that. Patrick Whalen, who was on here just a little bit ago, I hope you'll go back and listen to this episode where we talked about what are we doing with our kids this summer, also mentioned, hey, look at the local growers of produce, vineyards. See if they have summer job opportunities, because the summer job becomes one that is also outdoors with your hands. You learn about agriculture. You learn about where our food is actually coming from and the work it takes to get there. So I thought those were great ways to be a little more creative with summer job opportunities when it is being seen right now that the access to entry-level teen type of jobs has decreased. I was looking at some of the stats where one place could hire 15 teenagers in the summer. They still have 300 people that they're turning away at their business because we see this change in technology and entry-level jobs. The shift has been huge, but this is still a key element that kids need. I think some other components that are important to consider: kids have been overbooked in the school year, and sometimes they just want to be not booked in the summer. Or screens

0: replace the summer job or the summer activities. You also have a shift, and it makes sense. Internships have been a real deal, or volunteer hours if you're in private school, and people are often trying to rack those up over the summer. But one thing I think that is really important that I've seen an attitude shift, and I could hear this said in many different cases, but I'll apply it here, where a parent or a grandparent will say, when I was your age, I had a summer job. And they go on and on saying that, but at no point do they have the expectation that you will have a summer job. So why do we keep harping as what we did when we were younger, when the expectation hasn't been placed on the next generation to do it? As if they're just going to magically do it on their own when they have the screen addiction and the ability to just stay home left there because the expectation wasn't placed. Just throwing that out as food for thought. This has been our summer episode, kicking off the summer days. Enjoy. Tomorrow we'll be discussing summertime, our homes, and what does that look like? Why is Gen Z converting, and more here on Trending.
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4: This person said, hey, I started listening to Relevant Radio a little over 2 years ago, and I, at the time, was just searching for something to comfort me after my sister died. She died unexpectedly. At the time, I was 25, a 25-year functioning addict to meth. Wow. She says, I was saying functioning because I held a job down and I wasn't homeless, but it did cause me a ruined marriage. And one night I just prayed to God and I placed my life in his hands. And I said, Lord, I know you can help me. Please take this addiction from me. She says, I begged God that night for his mercy. The next morning I woke up and I never used again. She was totally and absolutely liberated from her addiction. She says, I just want to share with everybody, God can bless all. When I hear people call into the chaplet or the rosary or pray for those addicted, I wish they knew it could all be solved with Jesus, because it can. Since then, I've apologized to my ex-husband. I've apologized to my children, who are wonderful, saying that, what are you apologizing for? And with your show, Drew, I received the courage to go to confession. Wow. He says, I attend now church every week. I watch the Mass also on YouTube daily. And of course, we pray the chaplet with you every day. I just hope that my story will help those who suffer from addiction and will give hope to those families that are out there. Don't give up on the addicted. Don't give up on them. They can suffer from addiction. And we'll give, she says, but all they had to do is believe. Mary has comforted me. St. Joseph has given me strength. And Jesus has cured me. I truly experienced a miracle.
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9: I'm less than 2 weeks in, but I can say that as a new deacon, I have relished the times I've been able to serve at Mass. It is a tremendous privilege to proclaim the gospel, lead the prayer of the people, and to be at Father's right hand as he offers up the sacrifice of the Mass. One of the highlights, too, has been to lead those present in calling upon Christ's mercy during the penitential rite. And one of the parts that has brought more joy for me than I anticipated is at the end of Mass, when I get to send the people forth with the words of the dismissal.
10: Helping you grow in your spiritual journey. Welcome to The Inner Life with Deacon Patrick Conley.
9: 11 o'clock has just rolled up in the Central Time Zone, so it's time for another hour of on-air and online spiritual direction. This is The Inner Life. I'm your host, Deacon Patrick Conley. So glad to have you with us today. Well, as you probably know, there are a few different phrases for the dismissal that the deacon, or in his absence, the priest, is able to use to send people forth at the end of Mass. The ones I've used thus far are go in peace, and probably my favorite, go and announce the gospel of the Lord. But one popular dismissal that I look forward to utilizing soon is go in peace, glorifying the Lord by your life. But how do you do that? How do you glorify the Lord by your life? By living morally? Well, yes, of course, but we must never lose sight of the fact that we live morally as an enticing example to others, constantly witnessing to God's goodness and inviting others to give God glory. Jesus himself puts it this way: your light must shine before others that they may see your good deeds and glorify your heavenly Father. Light shines forth not only in supernova moments of heroic virtue, but even more consistently and constantly in the enduring twinkling of the stellar deeds of living each day well in the ordinary deeds of your vocation. For many, this means living your marriage well. The married life to which many of us are called is riddled with both joys and challenges. Living it well does not mean an end to the challenges, but being faithful in the midst of those challenges to the vows you made when you were united by God to your spouse in matrimony. In short, for many of us, glorifying the Lord by your life means persevering in love and fidelity within our marriages. Today, our resident expert on declarations of nullity, Father Ramil Fajardo, joins us in studio to reflect on the realities of marriage and divorce and the effects they can have, especially on the wider community of the church. Father Ramil is a judge of the Metropolitan Tribunal in the Archdiocese of Chicago, and he also serves as director of liturgy and the Cardinal's delegate for St. James Chapel. Father Ramil, good to see you face to face. Welcome.
11: Good morning. Good to be in studio for once.
9: I know. To see one another across this table is a great gift, so we're grateful for that. Well, at least you're pleasant to look at, Father. I apologize if I am not. So, just reflecting on the realities of marriage and divorce. You know, we hear that marriage rates seem to be in decline right now. Our society doesn't seem to see the necessity of marriage, at least those who don't have a particular religious affiliation. That's gone down. Divorce amongst those who do choose to get married, still obviously a pertinent factor and that sort of thing. But today I want to focus on specifically these realities in our society and the effects that it have on our society, but also particularly on our church. So looking at it from the position of faith, remind us again of why is marriage so very important for the church and then for larger society as well?
11: Because as you were talking about the dismissal, it reflects on the world, this fidelity, right? So when a husband and wife practice the sacrament, they're actually showing God's fidelity, because you can't give what you don't have. Mm-hmm. There was an old book I found on pastoral advice for priests regarding marriages. Okay. This was all the way back in the 50s or 60s. And there was an expression when blessing an anniversary couple that said, your life has been a living homily, right? So when a couple practices and lives the life of virtue, perseverance, fidelity, love, everything all wrapped up into one, then it is in fact a living expression of how God lives and breathes and moves in the world.
9: Yeah.
11: Right? So go in peace, glorifying the Lord by your lives. Mm-hmm. Thanks be to God. Mm-hmm. Right? So the way a man and a woman operate in the world, that's what's showing God in this world. And I know I've used it before. St. Teresa of Avila is attributed with this beautiful prayer or saying, is like, Christ has no other eyes on earth but yours, no other heart on earth but yours, no other hands on earth but yours, no other feet on earth but yours, because it's through your feet Christ can go out into the world. It's through your hands Christ can heal the world. It's through your heart Christ can love the world. Through your eyes that Christ can see the world. That if we get out of the way and let Christ thoroughly suffuse us, then the love of spouses is in fact a living homily in good times and in bad, in sickness and in health.
12: Yeah.
11: Right? So that's, it was a very excellent point that you were saying. Go in peace, glorifying the Lord by your lives.
12: Right.
11: You know, it fits perfectly with what our theology always says.
12: Mm-hmm. Well, where that came from and what I was reflecting on as I prepared those remarks were particularly that I think sometimes we do, when we hear that, well, now my responsibility is to glorify the Lord,
11: mm-hmm.
12: and that seems to, or it suggests to us perhaps that the way that that's most poignantly done is when we have these, as I call them, these supernova moments of mm-hmm. heroic virtue. And of course, I mean, yeah, we read when these moments of virtue, particularly around things like martyrdom mm-hmm. in the lives of the saints, you know, we see that, yes, that glorifies the Lord to the utmost degree. But it seems to me that what we're actually called to, both to, yes, prepare for those supernova moments, but also to glorify the Lord in our everyday lives.
11: Mm-hmm.
12: And this is something maybe we forget mm-hmm. is that, you know, just showing forth that modicum of patience mm-hmm. when one of your children is testing your patience,
11: mm-hmm.
12: having a kind word to say in response to your spouse when he or she is having a rough day or something mm-hmm. like that, that those are actually, you know, it's permeating into our society and particularly into our church when people take that seriously and live that out.
11: And I think there's a separate component to that as well,
12: okay.
11: related. That is something that we're conscious about. But what about passive mortifications, such as somebody at the office is being kind of harried and just, they're just not pleasant today.
12: Yeah.
11: So being in the presence of God, excuse their irritations or their idiosyncrasies in the moment. A good passive mortification is also an important way of sanctifying your life,
12: yeah.
11: right? Sometimes when we're too presumptuous that, oh, you know, today I'm going to glorify the Lord by my life. Yes. And especially in those unexpected moments, my greatest struggle is always about surprise. I hate surprises. I hate surprises. Yeah, everybody knows it. And I am not good at handling a surprise. So that is a major, massive mortification. Is that, okay, well, you know, plans change. Or, Father, you have somebody here to see you in the moment. Great. That means I've got to put this very complex thing, as soon as I could, to the side.
12: Right.
11: And I would do the best I can to also listen to the other people. And then sometimes I'm sorry, I just can't in the moment. Give me a few minutes.
12: Right? Yeah.
11: A good passive mortification.
12: Yeah, I like that. I like that very much. And we have plenty of opportunities to practice those within our marriages, I'm sure.
11: Absolutely. Absolutely. You said a very good thing about patience.
12: Yeah.
11: Patience. And love, as St. Paul writes in Corinthians, 1 Corinthians 13, the most popular New Testament reading, right?
12: Yep.
11: Love is patient,
12: yep.
11: Love is kind.
12: Yeah, it's good to remember. Father Emil Fajardo is with us today. We're talking about marriage and divorce and building up and mending the church is our subtitle for the topic today. How have you seen marriages build up the church? How have you seen good marriages lived well, glorifying God? Maybe that's your own marriage. Maybe it's the marriage of someone that you've observed. Give us a call and give that testimony. Let us know at 888-914-9149. That's our toll-free studio line sponsored by the Catholic Order of Foresters. Again, the number is 888-914-9149. If you prefer, of course, you can send us an email, innerlife@relevantradio.com. What are some of the ways, Father, that you would say that we can, whether we're married or single or, you know, wherever we find ourselves in vocationally within the life of the church, how can we help to support and build up couples in our life so that they can have strong marriages? What are some of the things that we can do?
11: Well, one of the great apostolates is friendship.
12: Okay. Right. Yeah.
11: So I hear it all the time. Well, you're a priest. What do you know about marriage? I said, oh, on the contrary, number one, my parents had a very long-lived marriage, 61 years before my dad passed away.
12: Okay.
11: 61 years. And they made a point of praying every day. And I saw it in action because one time I was visiting my parents and we were going to morning mass. My dad started praying and he would make the responses every prayer was from memory, whereas my mom had to read everything from the book.
12: Mm.
11: And I said to her, you know, I don't think I could do that because I get motion sick if I try to read in the car. Memorization's better.
12: Right.
11: But number one, the personal apostolate of friendship. We help our married couples. As a priest, I do know that there are challenges. So again, for a priest, we should be always in touch with our couples to be available for them, right? So, and family members, we love our parents. We do the best we can, especially as kids, any children listening, love your parents. Us older kids, be patient with our parents.
12: Easier said than done sometimes.
11: Sometimes, yeah.
12: Yeah, very good. I mean, prayer, patience, friendship. I love the idea of friendship that you want to be there as resources for one another. And that, I mean, building, carrying each other's burdens is something that we're entreated to do by the Lord, and something that I can see definitely has this effect of building up good, strong marriages within our midst. Yeah. Our phone number here on The Inner Life is 888-914-9149. And we've got John calling in from Philadelphia. Let's take John's phone call. Good afternoon, John. Well, don't think we have John right now. So my apologies that we'll get back to John a little bit later, making sure that he's got his phone ready and no more audio problems there. Well, specifically, I also, of course, want to make note of the fact that there are times that marriages hit some really real struggles. And of course, you know this as a judge of the Metropolitan Tribunal. Talked to many, many people who have been through the throes of legal divorce and perhaps are searching for a declaration of nullity within the church as well. And I guess at the outset, I would like to ask you, you've seen hundreds, if not thousands, of different situations, but is there any way that you can kind of pinpoint, these are things that were lacking in marriages that ended up failing, or that ended up in separation, divorce? What are some of the key ingredients for a marriage to be a strong marriage that will endure for the course of one's life?
11: I can only speak about the experiences that I've had with the tribunal.
12: Yeah.
11: And it's only a mere fraction of marriages. Obviously, these are the negative events. Yeah. A lot of it, I would say, probably has to be about an affective maturity.
12: Hmm.
11: Right? A person needs to be mature. And a person can be very mature at their first job at 13 years old mowing the lawn. Or a person can be gravely immature at 24 when they're getting married.
12: Mm.
11: So I believe a sense of maturity, a knowledge of yourself, having been challenged, having experienced the necessary bounce back from a negative event, really goes a long way. Mm. And along with that, knowledge. Do you know yourself? Are you honest with yourself? Do you know this potential spouse? What do you know? In the old days, it used to be the clans would talk with each other. You grew up very locally, so you'd have neighbors and say, well, you know, he's a good catch, she's a good catch. And the families supported each other. We don't have that in modern America. Mm-hmm. So a good family is an important starting point as well.
12: Mm-hmm.
11: But even within the family, there are issues and struggles within a family. So I don't think that there's any single way of approaching it, but an important component is maturity.
12: Yeah.
11: You know, for example, I started working, I would say probably in eighth grade, freshman year. One of our neighbors brought me out to the park district and he gave me a job. He was like, clean the toilets, prepare the locker room for the summer season and take out the garbage and paint.
12: Yeah.
11: I'm like, oh dear, this is heavy. And at the time I didn't like it. But looking back on it as a priest, now I can see where people struggle with work.
12: Yeah.
11: And also, when I hear confessions for the kids, do you help your mom and dad? Like, do you take the garbage out? Do you make your bed at least?
12: Yeah.
11: Do you clean up after yourself? There's a sense of order and maturity that comes with time.
12: Mm-hmm.
11: And it's good to learn it. And it's important because that's how sacrifices can be made.
12: Yeah. Yeah. And I think that's a poignant point because one of the things, and of course, I mean, you're working with declarations of nullity, right? Which is examining the conditions of the couple and the vows that were made at the time of, you know, that marriage was attempted. Mm-hmm. And in so doing, but your comment actually does say to that these are ways that people are getting prepared for having a good marriage before they're actually married.
11: Mm-hmm.
12: So just to underscore the fact that there are things that those who are single, who are thinking about getting married, or even, you know, teenagers who, yeah, that's a ways away. But so I don't, you know, not really thinking a lot about that. Nonetheless, they can be cultivating certain dispositions, certain habits,
11: virtues,
12: yep, mm-hmm. In their lives right now that are going to only lend to helping their marriage and their families be strong when it comes to that time.
11: Absolutely, because you can't give what you don't have.
12: Yeah.
11: I use this a lot. You can't give what you don't have. So if you don't know what it's like to listen to someone, mm-hmm. if you're so self-focused, then you're not capable of an exchange. I really truly believe that a husband and wife need to be able to exchange with one another. And that is also not just the heart and the mind, but also the body.
12: Yeah, right? Yeah, right.
11: In a hypersexualized world of ours, that's hard to see.
12: Mm-hmm. Yeah, and I think that's a great point. And I'm sure we'll return to that conversation, that bit of the conversation too. But first, let's go back to the phones. Let's try Bay calling in from Cleveland, Ohio. Bay, welcome to The Inner Life. Thanks for calling in.
13: Hi, thanks. I've been formulating my question so that I'm brief.
12: Sure, sounds good.
13: So with the nonprofit organization Mary's Advocates, I support people who are faithful to the marriage even after separation or divorce. Mm. And for Catholics, divorce is really like just a case of separation where the rights and obligations are determined by the state. And with no-fault divorce, anyone who asks for a divorce can get one. But for Catholics, separation is only like justified when the other party did something like really grave, you know, danger or, you know, won't let the kids practice the faith or adultery. But there's a distinction, like the rights and obligations that are figured out by the state are often like really bad, contrary to like natural law and common sense and morality. Because with no-fault divorce, like the woman who just falls out of love with her husband, who's done nothing grave, can go to the state and that dad will, I mean, we all know dads like this. They lose everyday access to their kids. And then they have to pay money to the woman where she lives without him. Or flip the other side around if a mom is trying to do the traditional thing where she really does want to stay home and raise her kids. Well, if her husband dumps her, maybe finds a new, sweet, loving, younger woman or whatever, the no-fault state doesn't care that the dad's committing adultery. The no-fault divorce courts will issue these plans that are really abominations against what the people both promised when they entered marriage. So here's my question. We hear the church teaching in a public way against other abominations against nature, like sex trafficking we hear about it, or abortion we hear about it. I don't hear the church leadership saying anything about no-fault divorce. What do you think about that?
11: I don't think that's terribly true. I think, and I've heard, that while we have to try to work within the system of the state, the church has traditionally been very vocal about no-fault divorce. I believe in Illinois, all the way back whenever it was brought into force, there was ferocious resistance to it, because unless there's some sort of unity, just like with marriage in general, unless there's some unity between the state and the church in the area of morality, then we can't operate successfully. So what has happened is that the state, in general, the political systems that we have gone out of their way to take the least line of resistance, which is divorce and no-fault divorce. I can't remember, when was that, in the 70s, I think, when it became very, very popular. But I know that divorce was all the way back far into the history of the United States. But unless we work together, the church is working with the reality. Now, can we try to change that? I don't know. That's an interesting question. I don't know that we can change the mentality of our political system because it's pretty deeply ingrained. I resonate with your question. We're handed this situation in the United States. Where and how can we turn things around so that there is some sort of fundamental unity again? Mm-hmm. Right now, we work the best way we can with it. And we'd like to use our moral authority to say, all right, now, since the state is not with us, we as Catholics, as husbands and wives, as good citizens, we need to stand up and be moral folk.
12: Yeah.
11: Right?
12: Yeah.
11: Practice the faith. Because unless we practice the faith, we can't change society.
12: Yeah. And I think that's an excellent point. And I mean, the practice of our faith, the living out of good and strong, healthy marriages that are loving and faithful and are marriages of virtue as well. I think those are the types of things that will bring about changes in our church and in our society as well, which I mean, we've got, what, nearly three quarters of a billion memorandums prayed against abortion in this yeah. country. And well, we saw Roe v. Wade overturned, right. But the battle continues, right? Bay, thank you for the call. Thank you for the points. Let's continue to explore the issue of no-fault divorce and how the church might be more, perhaps, or might engage with it a little bit more publicly. So thank you for that. Let's now go to John, who I believe is now ready for us. John in Philadelphia, good morning and welcome.
14: Gentlemen, thank you very much. This is a very timely topic for all of us. I consider marriage kind of like a pilot. It wouldn't matter how long you've been flying. If you're not doing the pre-flight check and making sure there's fuel in the tank and the air on the tires are filled, and if you're flying on automatic pilot, that plane will fall out of the sky. It wouldn't matter how much experience and time you have. And I have the privilege, okay, of having a wife that has continued our relationship as I have for 60 years this October. Mm. So I think quality in, quality out, and then the concept of death by a thousand little cuts, okay, cutting one another up, you know, bringing to mind their shortcomings, even if it's in a joking way, it still hurts, and I think it's cumulative, okay, that over a long time they would drag up these negative comments. So quality in, quality out, it's all in marrying a virtuous person, and I think that's how it works, and your comments are very welcome because you have very, very intelligent responses, so thank you very much.
11: Mm-hmm. Thank you. Thank you, John. What's funny about that, you use the analogy of marriage is like flying a plane. All of my friends, and they know who they are because they're listening, know how I love to talk about flying and how much I dislike flying, even though I've never had a bad flight. Any amount of turbulence makes me nervous. Mm. And that's, I think you can also analogize that, Patrick, to marriage.
12: Yeah.
11: A little turbulence is, you know, the planes are designed for so much worse. So a little turbulence, even a lot of turbulence, the plane should not be falling out of the sky because of turbulence.
12: Right.
11: Every engineer tells me that. No, these planes are designed very well. If marriage were entered into, if it were designed in God's way, then no matter how bad the turbulence, then you should be able to overcome it. You should be able to fly through it.
12: Mm-hmm.
11: You know, the best way to get through a problem is to go through it. Just get to the other side.
12: Mm. Yeah. Well, marriage and divorce is our topic for today with Father Emil Fajardo, our spiritual director, and we're taking your comments and calls and questions at 888-914-9149. We'd love to know if you have specific questions about a situation that you've encountered, that you've seen. 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Give us a call at 888-914-9149. 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
2: 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Mark's a Catholic convert, a husband, a father of seven, and a former Wall Street analyst. 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If you have comments or questions that you'd like to give, please give us a call at 888-914-9149. Again, 888-914-9149. Let's go back to the phones. We have Michelle, who is calling in from Lexington, Kentucky. Hello, Michelle, and welcome to The Inner Life.
3: Hello. I will say that marriage and the church are indeed hand in hand, and my husband and I are looking forward to being recognized during Mass. Once a year, they will acknowledge couples who have been married a long time, and we're coming up on our 40th anniversary, so that's a pretty good start. People may wonder how we've lasted so long, because we've had mountains and valleys, hurricanes and tornadoes, not literal, but, you know, we've ridden through every storm together. And of course, the foundation, the word caritas, love. Well, it doesn't take much. Change a few letters and caritas becomes charity. And that's what I would teach my CCD students. Love is giving. Lust is taking. So indeed, be a giving person towards your spouse. And indeed, part of that is giving forgiveness. And of course, showing and expressing your gratitude. Celebrating the traditions. We have maybe a silly one, but for decades, we've started every day saying, "Good morning, Mr. Waters." And he'll say to me, "Good morning, Mrs. Waters." And again, when I was teaching CCD, I would tell the students, please don't call me Miss Michelle. Please do call me Mrs. Waters, because I am so proud of my husband and proud to be his wife. And then, of course, another bedrock of a long-lasting marriage is the virtue of patience. Just hang in there. Let things slide off your shoulders. And then for us, another strong foundational thing is lots of laughter. It can be witty. It can be absolute silliness. It can be something that was funny the first time, and it becomes a funny tradition. So these are some of the things that have kept us strong through the decades.
2: That's great.
3: So thank you for letting me share, and I hope that maybe one thing on my list inspires another couple to hang in there with each other. The best is yet to come. I'll hang up now.
4: Amen. That's a good testimony right there. I will interject here, because we had our little segue into this section with Frank Sinatra and love and marriage.
2: Yes, right.
4: And Michelle, to your point, if we believe that God is love, then Frank Sinatra says it's elementary. God and marriage.
2: Mm-hmm.
4: You know?
2: That's true.
4: God,
2: true enough.
4: Marriage.
2: Yeah.
4: So, you know, finding God in all things, even in a song like that.
2: Mm-hmm.
4: God and marriage is love.
2: Yeah, amen. And right along with that is Michelle's point, which I really appreciate, is that it's knowing the difference and then living that out between a selfishness and a life of self-gift, right?
4: I mean, beautiful point, yeah.
2: Yeah, beautiful point. Michelle, thank you so much for calling in with your experience and offering that testimony as well. Some great tips there on keeping your marriage strong. Really appreciate that. Let's go now to Patrick calling in from Lincoln Park, Michigan. Hello, Patrick, and welcome to The Inner Life.
5: Hi, good afternoon. You know, my view from the cheap seats here is in Detroit, we've got this does relate to the marriage, but we've got a vocations problem. Church is going to be closed. But there's been a decline in the vocations. And do you see a parallel with a breakdown in marriage contributing to this breakdown? Because the devil wants to see division in the church. That's dividing, and I think he's doing this to the breakup of marriages. So my question: are there any stats about people coming in the priesthood from two-parent families?
4: There are plenty of statistics that have been collected over the years, and I think there was a good friend of mine here in Chicago, Deacon James Sinicor, who taught statistics at Loyola University. He used to always talk about statistics, and is like there are and anyway, the joke ends up being there are statistics and then there are lies, and you can only go so far with statistics. But from the general observation, and these are readily available numbers, from my observation, the priestly crisis is tied directly to family life and life of virtue. A family helps these young men focus on that which is most important. And it's the same thing with young women who want to move on in life. Career is not out of the question nowadays, but being focused on the more important things, which is relationship, and especially the relationship with God. So families, good marriages that showed both the virtue and the struggles are very important. Now, Patrick, to your point, you kind of hit a sore spot with me as far as vocation crisis. There are plenty of guys. There are a lot of guys out there who need to at least be shown the sort of friendship and support in making a very difficult decision. Mm. It's important because a lot of guys are very tentative and need to know that it's not something to ridicule. If you want to be, I mean, the Latin church has a very strict requirement, celibacy, clerical celibacy. Even our permanent deacons, when they're ordained, they say, should the event occur where your wife passes on, you are now a member of the Roman clergy. So therefore, celibacy is the norm. Are you prepared for that? Unless we're honest about the struggles, then we are not going to be able to convincingly share the good news of the vocation if a man is called to it, to the clerical order, unless you're honest. It's the same thing with marriage. I mean, it's so common, it's so typical. That's the vast majority of people in this world are called to a relationship in an intimate relationship with another. So a man always searches for a woman who is compatible in the sense, and that's where oftentimes it becomes problematic. Well, what exactly does compatibility mean?
2: Interesting, yeah.
4: Right?
2: Yeah.
4: So you want a person of virtue. You want a person of, and I don't know, maybe this is the wrong term, Patrick, correct me, but a good quality person, someone who shares those similar values, but most importantly, is willing to stick by you, to stay with you in the good times and in bad. And by the way, those vows that that couples make, you can say that to every single human person, right? I love using this as my homily material. I, John, take you, Mary, to be my wife. I promise to be faithful to you in good times and in bad, in sickness and in health. I will love you and honor you all the days of my life. And my usual response is, okay, let's just say at baptism, God says this to you. I, God, espouse you to me. I promise to be faithful to you in good times and in bad, in sickness and in health. I, God, will love you and honor you all the days of my life. Right? So the idea of the vows is that you are incarnating God himself.
2: Yeah.
4: Right? It's priesthood of the baptized.
2: Yeah.
4: You incarnate God himself in your marital vows.
2: Yeah. Yeah, that's fascinating. I don't know that I'd ever made the connection before when we're baptized and we then participate in Christ's threefold office of priest, prophet, and king. Mm-hmm. That part of living out that priesthood is through the sacrifice that we make within our marriages, mm-hmm. within our family life, certainly.
4: Right.
2: Yeah. Yeah, that's very good. Wow, really like it. Patrick, thank you for the question and tying in the understanding of kind of where we're coming from in terms of the family and vocations and what that means for our vocations as well. Yeah, it's right on topic. We're talking about marriage, divorce, and their effects on the church today with Father Emil Fajardo. If you'd like to join the conversation, give us a call at 888-914-9149. Next up, let's go to Joe calling in from Austin, Texas. Hello, Joe. And we're having a bit of trouble with Joe there. Sorry, we'll get back to Joe. Well, I'll go to actually a comment that came in on X for us, Father, for our next question. This comes in from, I believe, John Farrell is written in on X, and he quotes both the Catechism of the Catholic Church, 2384, divorce is a grave offense against natural law, and then Casti Canubi, the encyclical of Pope Pius XI in 1930, which reads, he quotes, "By no reason, however grave, may be put forward by which anything intrinsically against nature may become conformable to nature and morally good." And then his question is, so how can any divorce be natural?
4: It's not, because our Lord himself said this was not so from the very beginning. When, especially in our Catholic Christian understanding, when those who are baptized become one in the sacrament of matrimony, then it is elevated, matrimony is elevated to a sacrament. It cannot be broken. So a civil divorce is a rupture. It is a complete rupture of something that is natural, supernatural, because of God himself. Mm-hmm. So I, there's no conflict there. It is not a natural thing. Divorce is simply statement, because I know that some of our friends are going through their own life stages. Let's be very clear. Divorce was not intended by God. Our Lord's own words, since the very beginning, this was not intended to be so. Mm-hmm. But because of the hardness of our hearts. Okay. Yeah. Those, and Pope Francis talks about it in Amoris Laetitia, that those who have found themselves in this position of divorce must be treated with the gentleness and compassion that our Lord expects of those of us who follow him in a very deliberate way. We are to help them. But the simplest answer is no, that's not what God intended.
2: Yeah. Yeah. Fair enough. That's great. Father Emil Fajardo is with us right now, and we're talking about marriage, divorce, and their effects on the church and society. Join the conversation at 888-914-9149. Again, 888-914-9149, or send us an email, innerlife@relevantradio.com. On the other side of this break, is it ever possible that a marriage reaches a point where separation is actually a good idea, something warranted, and something that, in order to continue to live a marriage of virtue, is something that should be considered? We'll ask that question of Father Emil Fajardo and take more of your calls. Stay with us. We'll be right back.
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8: Hi, this is Archbishop Perez of the Archdiocese of Philadelphia. 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

0: Welcome back to The Inner Life. My name is Deacon Patrick Conley. My thanks to Thomas Engesser, our producer, and to Tim Hine taking phone calls for us today. And Father Emil Fajardo, who is with us as a judge of the Metropolitan Tribunal in the Archdiocese of Chicago. He is our spiritual director today as we're talking about marriage and divorce and their effects on the church and society as well. So as teased before the break there, Father, wanted to get to this separation issue that separation, not divorce per se, but we all know that separation can lead to divorce in many cases. But is it ever a good idea in the context of a Christian marriage to actually physically separate?
1: Absolutely. There is an important component in this because, as we call it nowadays with parents, you know, let's take a time out here.
0: Yeah. Okay.
1: Couples have to take a breathing, have to take a chance to breathe. And while separation is physical in many ways, you know, we're just going to move out and go to our separate corners, it can be a very good idea, because when our listeners think of separation, it's already on the path leading towards divorce. At least that's what I'm picking up, is that some people think if you separate, okay, now you're headed for divorce. But the church offers reconciliation first. Do everything you can to make sure that you're hearing each other. And sometimes in the superheated environment of a difficult situation, many things, as one of our earlier, it might have been John, but many, many small cuts are becoming deadly. And it just had never been processed properly. And perhaps a separation is important. For example, another thing, we advise couples who are marrying, if they're already cohabiting, separate.
0: Separate. Good point.
1: And many times when they enter into these cohabitation situations, many times it is for finance. They've already begun the movement into marriage, so it's very difficult to find a new home or return back to mom and dad because they're in different cities. Well, the important thing to remember about that separation is to be able to look at it from a situation of virtue, right? Because the spousal expression, which we always call, you know, the marital act, that is not the core of marriage. That is one of the good effects that God has given us of expressing our love, but that's not the purpose. That is not the purpose. It is to get you to heaven, that it's good that you find a spouse who is equal and willingly equal to the task of getting to heaven. So separation might be a very good thing if you need to turn down the heat a little bit.
0: Okay. All right. Fair enough. If you have questions about that too, maybe you're facing an issue where you yourself or somebody you know has been separated, then maybe walking that path to reconciliation, how does one do that? And I guess, I mean, one of the first things that I would wonder at that in this place of separation is that if we're really seeking reconciliation first, that we always keep that at the forefront of our minds, is that we have separated so that we hopefully please God someday, maybe reconciled to one another.
1: Right.
0: Rather than separation kind of being viewed as a trial divorce.
1: Right, exactly. Yeah. I've seen plenty of that in the declaration of nullity work that I do. Separation is pretty much, we've already gone. We're just going to step outside of this. But it's really an opportunity to rethink, to relax a little bit. Just everybody calm down. Step out of this for just a moment. But if the mindset is it's done, then you can't call whatever. You can call separation, but you already know it's headed toward divorce. Separation is intended to foster reconciliation. Calm down. Cool off.
0: That's a great question, or a great point, Father. Thank you for that. Let's go back to the phones. 888-914-9149. Let's go to Olga calling in from Los Angeles. Good morning, Olga, and thank you for calling in.
2: Hi, good morning. Thank you for this topic. I've been dealing with this topic all my adulthood. I moved from Honduras to the United States, and my parents are divorced. And then I got married when I was late 20s, on the 28th year. And the thing is that I'm having a hard time forgiving my parents for the divorce. I thought that I was fine with it because I was a little older when they got separated, when they divorced. But I'm still mad at the event. And now because I don't want to have conflicts in my marriage, I stay quiet when there's problems. I try to play the most you know, how do you call it, like the passive mode of the couple. I am the one who doesn't complain about anything. And I stay quiet when my husband steams and he's mad and frustrated because I didn't do some things that I was supposed to do regarding, you know, our home, finance, care, and things like that, or projects. It's like I am numb.

0: think that I might hurt, you know, might create a conflict in our family. I stay quiet. Most of the time, I try to focus on the things that I'm supposed to do now, and I feel like I'm losing my voice due to that. And I would like to have guidance, and I'm seeking a psychologist. I have a meeting, you know, coming up, and even my spiritual father in my church, he's going to see me next week, because it got to a point that I don't know what to do. I pray.
1: Good.
0: And I expect God to answer me right away, but obviously it's a different, like one of the homilies in the Halo application says, God is not texting back in a way. So I want something right away, and it's been a journey. And
2: yeah, you know, that's Olga, that's very good. Okay, first and foremost, forgiveness. Have you forgiven yourself because you're very upset with your mom and dad? Have you forgiven yourself for being angry, right? But the more important thing is forgiving them, because whatever that situation was, that was their situation. It need not bleed into yours, okay? So forgive yourself for being angry about it. And I'm sure with the help of the sacraments and spiritual direction, you're already doing that. Your dignity, though, is that you are responsible for the next generation. So your marriage and your children are your responsibility. And with God's help, and also with a sense of, you know, with a sense of dignity about who you are, you have a voice in the marriage. So you have to be both spouse and mother. And incidentally, don't ever forget you're a woman. So you have concerns, speak about it. Do it charitably. And also, too, your husband probably doesn't realize how profound your hesitations are unless you say something about it. It doesn't do him any good if you don't gently, charitably, and most importantly, spousally talk to him. Talk to him, because you are responsible for getting each other to heaven. Okay? So I think forgiveness first. Forgive yourself, forgive your mom and dad, and then work on taking your proper place as an equal, a spouse. The dignity of marriage is that it's husband and wife. It is man and woman. Get each other to heaven. Have a sense of humor. Sometimes, you know, my spiritual director told me one time when I was particularly worked up about something, goes, you ever take a look at yourself in the mirror? Boy, do you have an ugly face when you're angry. And I said, well, thank you, I think.
3: Yeah, I think, of course, right.
2: How can you not laugh, right?
3: Yeah, right.
2: I was like, ooh, yee. So, you know, Olga, forgive yourself and forgive your parents. And with the help of God, begin that process of healing.
3: Mm-hmm. Olga, thank you for that. And I mean, Olga's call just brings to mind for me that there's a very real situations that we all come from, that we all encounter, whether that be the divorce of parents and its effects, the you know, people dealing with substance abuse and with different aspects of addiction that go that way, all sorts of things that play into it. But to return, I think in our last minute here before we ask for your blessing, Father, to return to one of the things when it comes to building strong marriages, getting oneself ready to live the life, the married life, it sounds to me like is of critical importance in terms of building a strong marriage, building a good foundation before you say I do.
2: Right. Know yourself as a dignity of being a child of God.
3: Mm.
2: Right.
3: Yeah.
2: Prayer of all things. That's an always. Looking at life's challenges, both, you know, the very bad things, but also the good things.
3: Yeah.
2: It's not impossible to find the good, because God is good always. Amen. And he is everywhere. Presence of God is super important.
3: Yeah, of course. And to give oneself over to God, learning from him the ways of giving oneself to another.
2: Right.
3: And then when you do say your vows, pronounce your vows before the altar, then you're in this situation where you're ready.
2: Absolutely.
3: You're ready to do just that. Wow, so many great things to talk about. My apologies to those callers we couldn't get on the air, but Father, it's been great to speak with you here in studio. May I ask for your blessing as we close, please?
2: Through our Lord's most sacred heart, our Lady's immaculate heart, and the most chaste heart of St. Joseph, may Almighty God bless all of you, Father, and the Son, and the Holy Spirit. Amen.
3: Amen. Well, if you know somebody who maybe has some thoughts about marriage, maybe is wondering about

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4: Anonymous is listening to us. I want to grab her call. She says this is exactly what happened to her. Anonymous, good afternoon.
5: I'm really glad you're talking about this because I just don't think people think about women. And I'm almost 60 years old, and this started when I was 16, when a family member exposed me to pornography, and I was 16 years old. It was exactly what happened to me. I sought out those kinds of abusive relationships because I read about it, and it was easy to find romance novels that featured that, and it's exactly what happened is I needed to make it real. I wanted my fantasies to become real. And it ended up in my relationships, in my marriage. And it's just creepy how, without even talking about it, people who have the same ideas get drawn to one another. I mean, that to me is just the devil. But my husband, out of nowhere, had no problem accommodating, and it just about nearly killed me.
6: Yeah. Well, thank you for sharing your story, because I can guarantee you there are other women out there that hear your story, and now they know they're not alone. 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So thank you for sharing your story.
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4: 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Mm. No, praise God.
6: Mm-hmm.
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5: because
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13: 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That's going to transform the Middle East for a generation. If they don't change their behavior, they don't get the benefit of the bargain. This idea that the Iranians get all these benefits before the deal is actually consummated, the idea that they get benefits before they change their behavior, is fundamentally a talking point that is issued by people who want the conflict to continue indefinitely, despite the fact that that's not good for the American people and it's not good for the region.
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4: Yeah, that was, of course, J.D. Vance, Vice President, The Art of the Deal or Capitulation. J.D. Vance was addressing the press this morning about, the memo of understanding that just got signed. A lot of controversy over. We'll continue to look at it in the days ahead. We'll see how it all plays out. JD's been doing a lot of public appearances, though. He was on everything from The View to Fox News, trying to promote his new book called Communion. And of course, he's a great convert to the Catholic faith, and that is, of course, something you may want to read. His other book, Hillbilly Elegy, a lot of people love, and might give you some insight to a man who might be the next president. Yeah, we'll see who Donald Trump anoints. Will it be J.D. Vance? Will it be Marco Rubio? Those days ahead should be very interesting. Well, it's good to be with you today. I hope you'll hang out with me. We've got a lot to get into today. I want to talk about the rise of the World Cup in soccer. You think soccer will take off in the country? I know in youth sports, a lot of people love it, play it. I played it, but never took place as a sport like football or basketball or some of the other major sporting events that we do have in the country. We'll take a look at that. We'll take a look also at how some of these foreigners have come to the country and what they're finding. It really, their reaction has been pretty amazing. But I say a prayer for continued peace. I don't know what's going on in the world. I mean, this is a time we need to pray more than ever for the president and for world leaders, both for Russia and Ukraine, as well as all the conflicts that we're seeing with some of these terrorist groups. President Trump, as you know, went to Versailles this morning and signed that MOU between the U.S. and Iran. And that means that all the hostilities between the two countries have now ceased, at least for now. We'll see what happens. It also means that the Straits of Hormuz will no longer be under a U.S. blockade. And that means ships can pass through that very freely, including those, going and coming from Iran. At the press conference yesterday, the president addressed concerns about the deal. And he says that one of the reasons he wanted this done is he was concerned about a global depression.
14: Very tough, very smart, frankly. They have, in one way, a primitive culture, but it's also a genius primitive culture. They're very smart people, very good negotiators, but so are we. So rather than possibly going into a depression, rather than having your favorite president be Herbert Hoover.
4: Yeah, so was him. It's an interesting point. Maybe we'll talk about it with an economist a little bit later, but the U.S., of course, we're pumping record oil and we've got energy, but a lot of the world is feeling the chokehold that the Straits of Hormuz were under, with both the Iranian blockade followed by the American blockade on top of that. And I think it was one of the reasons the president really wanted to move forward. Hey, look, if Iran was not on the strait there, they would have nothing. This would be a very, very different story, but they stood up in large part to a lot that we threw at them. I mean, we could clearly go in and continue to take out infrastructure and other things along those lines. But that being said, they're still dropping mines this week in the Straits. So now the deal has taken place. That's going to open. Oil's going to flow. And there's a lot of questions about how this will benefit them. Is this a mistake on the part of the U.S.? Is it necessary? The president also has to worry about the midterms. I know he says he's not concerned about that, but people have a short memory when it comes to politics. But before you know it, there's going to be a heavy ramp up for candidates. So to get the gas prices down, the economy going again, they've got 60 days to negotiate the rest of this deal. This is not, the MOU is just a memorandum of understanding. It's not the final deal, and that's being worked on. It'll probably be another 2 months before it's ready. So sometime, probably in the middle of August to early September, of course, we're going to see everything hopefully signed and put to bed. But that is if the Iranians don't ask for another extension like they've done many, many times before. And if Trump gives it to them, then, it's possible. He's done it before, too. But we'll see. The Holy Father, just on a separate note, I saw a piece this morning. He's very happy with the agreement. He's decried wars, He says, I hope the agreement may help strengthen mutual trust, security, and the stability in the Middle East. Pope Leo went on to say, I hope it promotes paths of dialogue and cooperation among people. So he said that to the general audience. I know he's been praying. I know we all have been. So I hope the Holy Father's right. Oil prices are coming down. Stock prices have risen and went to record levels. And a lot of conservatives are not thrilled with it all. They say the government basically puts us back where things were before the start of the war. And the world is, you know, there's a guy named Dwayne Patterson. If you ever read hotair.com, I saw a piece earlier today, and he made the case that the world's safer because of the last 4 months of war. But, you know, with the sanctions being lifted and the Iranian regime remaining in place, it's not going to be long before they're back to building weapons, resupplying their proxies, and like Hamas and Hezbollah. And so, you know, whether they're able to get a nuclear weapon, that's another question. But I do think in the not too distant future, we're at least safe for a while. But clearly, Iran wants a nuclear weapon. You know, we've seen their actions before. We're dealing with a, you know, a theocracy here. We're a different, very different mindset. And these guys are pretty radical. So and they said they want to wipe Iran, Israel off the face of the map, right? That's what they wanted to do. And if they had, you know, missiles that could reach, you know, beyond Europe and hit the U.S., it'd be a very different story here as well. So I tend to believe the world's a safer place with less nuclear weapons. I actually heard the president the other day talking about how good it would be if they could disarm. I mean, Russia right now has the second most nuclear weapons to the U.S., but China is on its way, and the president made the point that within 5 years, China will have as many nuclear weapons as the U.S. It's just not a good thing. I mean, we have enough power right now, enough destructive power to destroy the planet 300 times over. You talk about being sent back literally to the Stone Ages. It's ridiculous. It really is ridiculous. And I would love to find a way to get rid of this type of destructive power. Let's talk about something a little lighter, too. I want to talk about the World Cup, if we could. And I want to talk about soccer. You know, soccer's it's a sport that, you know, your kids might have played, you might have played when you were in school as well. And I was just saying to my producing team about this the other day. I'm like, you know, what is it about soccer? You know, it's like, I don't understand why it hasn't gained traction. I've been abroad many times. I was in Italy when Italy won the World Cup. I was in various parts of the world while the World Cup was underway, and the world goes crazy. Right? Crazy. In America, what do we get? We're a nation dominated by football and baseball and basketball and hockey, and yet every 4 years something remarkable happens, right? The FIFA World Cup arrives, and suddenly billions of people across the globe, they're watching the same event, they're cheering for the same teams, they're sharing these, you know, emotional highs. And, of course, Super Bowl is considered a FIFA, I should say. The Super Bowl is often considered, you know, the pinnacle of sports. And, you know, the viewership is huge, 120 million viewers, pretty impressive. But the World Cup, that's on a different scale, right? The 2022 FIFA World Cup in Qatar attracted, check this number out, 5 billion people. That's more than half the planet. They're all engaged with the tournament in some way. I think the final, you know, between Argentina and France drew, I think, 1 billion viewers worldwide. But why not in the U.S.? What is it? No other sporting event comes as close. I want to talk about it right now. And you are more than welcome to join me, too. If you want to dial in, it's 888-914-9149. 888-914-9149. I'm joined by Nick Miller. He coaches the women's soccer team at Franciscan University of Steubenville. Hey, Nick, good to have you with me. Good afternoon.
15: Good afternoon. Thank you. Thank you for having me on.
4: That's great to have you here. I'm looking forward to this conversation. You know, the U.S. has fielded a team. They beat Paraguay in their first game. They're playing against Australia tomorrow. And then Turkey, I think, on the 25th. But here's an interesting factoid. And I saw this, or one of my producers pointed it out, that mathematically, it's possible that the U.S. could play England on the 4th of July on Independence Day. So it's like, that would be pretty cool. That happens. The game would happen in two places. Yeah, I think Houston or Philadelphia, one or the other. So we'll see. Well, what's going on with the World Cup? You know, I know there's been a strong push here, and maybe this is a deliberate attempt by the media and by the agency to get people more engaged. It's not like we don't know soccer or play it. I've enjoyed it when I was in high school and kids play it, but it never seemed to get the level of the NFL or any other major sports league in the country. Why is that, and what's happening?
15: Yeah, I think obviously soccer is such a huge sport in America for the youth, but also around the world, like you were talking about. And I think that it's a unique thing here in America, where we have so many different sports, like you said, football and basketball and baseball and hockey, that almost take a precedent in terms of like professional sports. Whereas in a lot of the other parts of the world, soccer is what they live and breathe by. I've had the opportunity to travel to Europe a couple times and attend some games there. And it's a crazy, unique experience to be able to go to games there and see how much their fans and supporters of their team care. One game I was at, actually, the losing team was down 6-0, and their away supporters were still chanting as if they were winning 6-0. So the passion of soccer fans around the world is just a truly amazing thing to watch, and I think it's kind of being put on display here in the first week or so of the World Cup. And it's been a really cool thing to see the American media and just Americans in general kind of realize how big of a sport soccer is and how much people do care about it around the world.
4: Yeah. And it's, you know, I find striking is, I don't know, maybe something is changing in the country. Youth soccer has exploded, right? Millions of American children, they play the sport. It's a great sport. It's fun to play and to watch. Immigrant communities, of course, who are now in the country, they have this deep love for soccer. And now television networks are starting to invest heavily in these international competitions. In fact, Major League Soccer, I think, even expanded. But you got stars like Lionel Messi and Cristiano Ronaldo as well. They've all become these household names. People know those guys. But how does it work? You know, in the NFL, somebody pointed out to me that, okay, you've got first downs, you've got timeouts, you know, you've got touchdowns and point answers. You've got all these times where you can break for commercial breaks. A lot of times when you watch, you know, soccer, I mean, these are long periods. The game goes a long time, and it's very low scoring in large parts. How are they going to get the media involved in this? And do you think that America's ready to embrace this?
15: Yeah, so that's actually a really interesting point. For anyone that's watched the World Cup in the first week or so, you've seen what some would call controversy regarding like some hydration breaks that they have. Right. In the middle of both halves. And basically what that's turned into is a chance for the game to go to commercial. And so it's almost broken down the game into four quarters. And super interesting because they have the hydration breaks for every game, whether it's inside, outside, whether it's super hot or air conditioned. So it's pretty apparent that it's been a goal of the media companies to get those commercials in, and to almost break the game up, to make it more like what you're saying, like the other sports that Americans watch. I've also seen some things from, some media outlets in other countries where they don't go to commercial during the hydration breaks. They'll keep their cameras on, the players or coaches or the team huddles. And it's their kind of way of saying, like, no, we're not going to just fold and go to commercial. We're going to continue to show the atmosphere, the environment of the game, and what's going on during those breaks.
4: That makes sense. Well, I'm sure they're going to find a way to monetize it. They need to do that if they wanted to take off. I had seen a stat. I don't know if I have it here in front of me. There was like a record viewership for the for the opening day of the World Cup. What was the number I saw? Let me see if I can pull it up here. Oh, I don't think I have it in front of me. I was just looking for the number, but here it is. A record 27.5 million viewers. That's a lot of people. You know, we're talking June. That's pretty wild. So I think, you know, if people, one, they understand the game, if they can find a way to get passionate about it, it will be great. But I know we're doing the same thing trying to export the NFL too. You know, we see those games in England, and there's going to be some down South America next time, and we're going to see what happens. You know, what makes this game a little bit different, you know, in the United States of America, we rally around our football team. If you're from Green Bay, you're a Packer fan. If you're from Philly, you're an Eagle fan. If you're from LA, you know, you go whatever city you're in, Chicago, you're a Bear fan. The thing about the World Cup, which is kind of cool, is people, they rally around their flag. And I think it's such a wonderful and patriotic event because, you know, you see people there and, you know, they stop and it's all team whatever else, you know, Team USA. So I think soccer could be a very patriotic game. Do you see it the same way?
15: Yeah, absolutely. It's a cool thing to watch, because like you said, in pro sports in America, it is a lot of like where you were born, or what team your parents root for, like that. You're kind of born into that. Whereas, especially in international soccer, you know, a lot of Americans are obviously going to root for America. And in that way, you can kind of see that sports are a huge unifier. You can kind of put aside any, you know, differences or arguments and truly just be unified in rooting for your country in a very patriotic way. It's also super cool that the World Cup is in America right now, because we get to see all of these other countries and all of their fans come and see the different cultures and how they root for their teams. It's been cool to watch so far, for sure.
4: Well, if you want to join us, feel free to dial in and you can sound off. My guest today, Nick Miller, he coaches soccer at Franciscan University, and love to get your take. The number's 888-914-9149. Are you watching the World Cup this year? And I don't know, did you play soccer? Do your children, grandchildren play the sport? Do you think it will take off? Or let's continue. I mean, you're talking about half the world. You know, you're talking about 5 billion people, you know, watching, you know, some aspect of the World Cup. It's crazy. And yet here in the States, it's a sport we're familiar with and our kids play, or you might have played. But I think it just might be the very beginning of seeing something. Have you ever attended a professional soccer match? And what was your reaction? Maybe you've been to one of these World Cups. It's be pretty cool. Love to hear your experiences. 888-914-9149. That's 888-914-9149. I don't know if you can speak to this point, but I often think about the money behind a lot of these things. I mean, the amount of money made in the NFL is crazy, but what economic impact will the, you know, World Cup have, like, on these host cities here? I'm sure it's gonna be a boon for them, right?
15: Yeah. So it's 100% with the fans traveling to the cities where games are held, with people that are already in the cities, you know, going out to, you know, different restaurants or bars, or just around the stadium. I saw a story actually, from, the city of Boston, and there was a bar owner that, kind of said, like, all the Scotland fans, came to Boston, they had a game there, and they literally sold out of beer. And so that's just like, it's a little bit of a funny story, but it does show like the economic impact in the cities where all of these fans and supporters are traveling to.
4: So what do you see for the next, I'll give you a longer range, 20 years. I was going to say, what do you see for the next 10 years? But what does the future soccer in America look like in your estimate? Be the same? It's going to catch fire? It's not? What do you think is going to happen? Are we going to get really crazy like we do over the NFL?
15: Yeah, it's a really good question. I think that if you look back at the growth of soccer in the last like 30 years, so essentially since the U.S. last hosted the World Cup, it's grown immensely. The growth of Major League Soccer, there's now I think 30 teams. All the owners are super invested in their teams. Like you mentioned earlier, there's huge global soccer stars that are coming to the MLS. I think that there's a possibility that it continues to grow, and continues to get, even bigger. But I do think that, you know, the investment in youth soccer, and trying to do it, the correct way, is also a super important, thing that the U.S. Soccer Federation and the people in charge have to look at, because I think that our landscape of youth soccer is much different than, you know, say, like in Europe.
4: That's true. Well, let's take a call or two for you. I know we only have a few minutes. 888-914-9149. And again, I go back to my point, too, as we take calls. The World Cup isn't simply a sporting event. You know, I do think it's going to catch fire eventually. But it'll be good for the country because it's really a celebration of our national identity. It was my takeaway when I see people waving their Brazilian flags or Peru or wherever you're playing, Paraguay, right? People rally around their country, their flag, really their shared story. And, you know, you can even take a small giant that can you know, beat a powerhouse, a giant nation, you know, which is always a great story. Some unknown power, you know, becoming a hero overnight. That's the beauty of this particular sport. Jeff is in Dallas, Texas. Jeff, good afternoon.
16: Good afternoon, guys. Real quickly, I went to a Roma-Milan game in Rome, and it's one of the most craziest experiences an America could ever experience, is seeing a real top-level football game in Europe, and just wanted to share that experience. The flags, people smoking in the stands, drinking beer in the stands. Yeah. I mean, it's a different world than NFL football. Then the other question I have and the comment I have is, the cost of international football players. I mean, look what they buy rights for, millions and millions of dollars. Wow. How is that ever going to fly in the United States when you don't have the audiences that you do in Spain, let's say?
4: Yeah, great point. Nick, can you answer that one?
17: Yeah, I think that that's it's a really good question. I think that the teams, especially the bigger teams over in Europe and around the world, they generate so much money, whether it's from, you know, being successful in the leagues that they're playing in, or having owners that just have an incredible amount of money to invest in their teams. So kind of like what I was saying, in the MLS, like, if you look at bringing Lionel Messi, you know, to the MLS, not only was that a huge expense, but it also came with, you know, certain things within his contract. Yeah. Whether he gets a deal with Apple TV, which is, you know, who the media outlet who basically runs the MLS. Yeah. He gets a percentage of revenue from that. So those are kind of the things that the owners have to continue to like buy into and invest in. Yeah. But yeah, the difference in wages or even just like transfer fees from the MLS to Europe is obviously an incredible amount of money. Yeah.
4: Jeff, thank you. I'm going to move along because I have a minute or two left. I'm going to sneak Richard in here too. He grew up playing and actually got to play the Rose Bowl. Richard, good afternoon.
18: Yes, good morning or good afternoon. So back when I grew up playing soccer all the way from 5 all the way till I was about 16 years old. I played ASO soccer, and when the World Cup was back here in United States back in 94, I was part of the youth ASO, and it was kind of like an all-star team, but we played in a tournament, and I was, 10 years old, 11 years old at the time, and the Rose Bowl was the fight for the final of the World Cup in 94, and our tournament ended 2 weeks after. So we actually, as a youth, we got to play in the Rose Bowl on the field that they got to play and got to go in the locker rooms and everything. So, yeah, it was an amazing experience, one that I'll never forget. But, you know, I hope soccer takes off. Yeah. It's a great sport. It's inexpensive for what football and hockey and baseball. You got all the equipment. But soccer's relatively inexpensive. So if parents get their kids involved, I have two little ones, which I can't wait to get them going in soccer because I love the sport. I'm a Manchester United fan. So I love the sport, and I would like to see it take off.
4: Hey, Richard, thank you very much. I love that. I hope it takes off, too. I think it would be great. One more. He's right about that. It's relatively safe, and it's low cost for people who want to play it. Yeah, I was thinking about football and all the CTEs that people have, Nick. Is that the case for soccer with all the, you know, I'm sure there's a lot of knee injuries, but what about head injuries in this sport? Is it dangerous?
17: Like any other sport, there's obviously some danger in it. But U.S. soccer has actually kind of taken some steps to try and avoid head injuries, especially for younger kids. So now there's rules, to a certain age, you're not allowed to head the ball.
4: Right.
17: There's definitely been an emphasis on teaching young kids, you know, the correct way to head the ball. But
4: overall, it's relatively safe. I mean, that's, I think, the greatest danger other than, you know, your knee or Achilles blowing out. Hey, final question. You think the U.S., how are they going to do tomorrow, and how far do you think they're going to go?
17: Yeah, I think, after watching the first game, it was obviously very encouraging. And I think that we should expect a similar performance. Australia is a different team than Paraguay, but I'm excited. I'm excited to watch the rest of the World Cup. I'm excited for the USA. And it's an exciting time to be a soccer fan, for sure.
19: Nick, great talking with you. Thank you for stopping by. We'll watch the game on Friday. We'll see how it goes, and maybe we'll talk again, okay?
17: Awesome. Thank you.
19: Thank you so much. That's Nick Miller, coaches soccer there at Franciscan University of Steubenville. I need to take a very short pause. When I come back, we'll change gears. I want to talk property taxes. Do you ever really own your home, right? Or can, after you pay your home off, taxes continue to go up? Could your home be taken from you? That's the fear of a lot of people. I'll tell you what's happening, not only across the country, but in Florida as well. Stay with me.
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27: Governor Ron DeSantis took an aggressive approach to cutting property taxes. His original plan aimed to phase them out, looking to save folks hundreds to thousands of dollars a year, while also adding in safeguards like setting up a trust fund to help out local governments with revenue shortfalls.
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27: Instead, lawmakers responded to local government concerns and passed a more narrow proposal, excluding schools from the tax cuts and getting rid of the trust fund altogether. But even with those changes, fears remain.
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19: Yeah, I don't know if you'd like property tax relief. That was WFLA on Florida's proposed property tax referendum. You know, I remember hearing a story a couple years ago of a woman who was, maybe it was last year, she was an elderly woman. She was in Minnesota. And you know, she worked her entire life, worked very hard. She lived in her home. And she owned it. She had paid it off. But over the, she fell behind in her taxes. And it became more and more difficult for her to catch up on those taxes to the point where, you know, the local government basically repossessed her house. Now, she had all this equity in it, and she argued something that I thought was a strong argument. Hey, let's say your home is worth $300,000 or $500,000, whatever. You've got all the equity because you paid it off. You might only owe, I don't know, $90,000 in taxes or whatever her bill was. Well, they repossessed the home, and then they had to put it up for sheriff's sale, and she got nothing from it. And they what happened to all the equity? You know, I guess the person who bought it at sheriff's sale is the one who, you know, came away for whatever they sold it for. But here's the thing. She went to court, she sued, she lost. So that wasn't the case, if I remember the story correctly. And I always thought it just seems so unjust. Do you ever really own your home? Do you ever really own your home? I have a friend that lives in a blue state, and they are on this like neighborhood app or something. And the people on the app, the tax bill just came out a couple months ago or whatever. And the person was saying, I don't think I could stay in this state anymore. Every year our taxes go up. I just can't afford to live in this home. This was another family. They said, I lived here 27 years. 27 years. But my taxes are so high, I can't afford to live here. That's the real estate taxes. So more and more, you know, Americans are being faced with. I don't know if you ever opened your tax bill and you wondered, why am I still paying thousands of dollars every year? I have a lot of retirees, widows, working families, people on fixed income. These rising property taxes, they're a big burden. Now, look, I understand we need to pay taxes, right? I get it. You know, of course, these things help provide the services that we all enjoy, right? Police and fire and roads and parks and libraries and those types of things. Property taxes funds the services that you rely on. And if you reduce them, if we no longer pay those, then what happened? How do you fund that stuff? You know, billions of dollars could be in shortfall. And then communities are going to suffer as a result of it. But a lot of other people are like, you know, hey, housing costs, insurance premiums, inflation, they're so high right now. Should a person who has spent their entire life paying for a home be forced to keep paying ever-increasing taxes simply to remain in it? Maybe there's a middle ground. Maybe there's a way we can cap this. Maybe we can do what Governor DeSantis is proposing. You know, the state of Florida is doing some interesting stuff, and we can talk about that. There was a proposal that's going to be on the Florida ballot this November, and it's a subject that's been bothering Governor DeSantis for a while on his property taxes. He says that property taxes are basically like paying rent on a home that you already own. And his proposal says, I'm going to eliminate the non-school property tax on $50,000 of your home's assessed value. Then that exemption increases to $125,000 the next year. Then $250,000 by 2028. And then thereafter, it'll be indexed to inflation. So the Wall Street Journal had a piece and said many homeowners would save thousands of dollars if that measure passed. In fact, 60% of homeowners, you know, wouldn't have to pay property tax once the bigger exemption is phased in. They'll still have to pay taxes for public schools, though. But I'm not quite sure how this works. That's why I invited Matthew Putnam. He's a policy manager with the National Taxpayer Union and the National Taxpayer Union Foundation. You can find him at ntu.org. He's here to give us some perspective and help us better understand how all this plays together. Matthew, good afternoon. Thanks for joining me.
0: Good afternoon, Drew. Thanks for having me on.
19: So, you know, I get the cries. I feel bad for the old lady who lost her house. I feel bad for the person who lived in her home 27 years and can no longer afford to stay there because taxes in that blue state kept going up and she just can't meet that monthly nut anymore. Is there an alternative? And lay out for us also what Governor DeSantis is proposing. We look at Florida, but maybe they'll be the example or, you know, one of the first that could ripple out across the country if this is successful. So explain how it works. In you know, how you see it all working.
0: Absolutely. So Governor DeSantis and the state legislature have been back and forth all year on this and ultimately ended up having to call this special session. And that resulted in the ballot measure, as you mentioned. A lot of what DeSantis, the governor, was pushing for a while was just complete elimination of property tax. And we don't really see that as feasible. Just as you said, there's a lot of revenue shortfalls if you were to do that. And the only real way to fill in that revenue would be to go with sales tax, right? And one of our frequent collaborators, Tax Foundation, they did some research and found that if you were to completely eliminate property tax, counties would have to make that up with sales tax, and it would be up to 32% in Glades County just to make up that revenue. Or for a better example, that's not so rural, in Gilchrist, where UF is based, you would have to raise sales tax to 21%. Mm-hmm. So what the legislature ended up doing was going with this ballot measure that's a little bit less radical. They do the phased-in homestead exemption with $150,000 for 2027, $250,000, and then indexed after that. This is a little less out there, but it's still going to result in a lot of revenue loss.
19: Yeah, I'm sure he had his financial people take a look at that. I mean, the last thing he wants to do as a governor is have a financial shortfall. Mm-hmm. Like, what's he expecting is going to come from this? Is he seeing something we're not?
0: I think what the plan would be is kind of bringing it up to the state level. And, you know, that kind of eliminates some of the reason that we have property taxes to begin with, because property taxes are one of the most transparent taxes.
19: Yeah.
0: Because homeowners know what they're paying every year. And it's also the most connected to the benefits that you receive from them, mm-hmm. because they're paid at the local level, and then they go to your local services. They go to your fire, your police, your schools. And it's interesting to me that schools were left out of this ballot measure.
19: Yeah. Yeah.
0: So they'll still be paying taxes towards schools. Because I think, in my experience, one of the complaints I hear the most is people, mm-hmm. especially older people in Florida, saying, you know, I don't have kids of my own, so why am I paying for schools?
19: Right.
0: I may not even have grandkids. So
19: right.
0: of all the services you're paying for, that may be the least applicable to your life.
19: Yeah, you know, and let me open the phone, so we'll take some calls. If you want to join us, I'm speaking today with Matthew Putnam. The number is 888-914-9149. Feel free to sound off, maybe share your story. Has your property tax bill increased significantly in recent years? Have you taken a look at how much has it gone up? I have friends in the state of Illinois. They say every year expect that tax bill to go up. Has it increased significantly? Do you believe that you truly own your home? When it can be taken from you, if for some reason you fall on hard times and you fall behind on that tax bill. And would you, and here's the other thing, would you support eliminating property taxes if it meant paying higher sales tax? I might think about that. If you paid a higher sales tax, would that be a solution? Now you own your home and you're in. But then again, you got people who rent and things along those lines. So this, you know, maybe the sales tax, and maybe let's talk about that, and I'll grab a call or two for you here, but eliminating property tax and this paying a higher sales tax, is that a possible solution? There are people who rent that don't have to pay property taxes,
0: mm-hmm.
19: So they're going to get swept up with the higher sales tax as well. Is anything fair? I mean, what do you propose?
0: So we've been looking at what Utah has been doing for a long time, since 1985, actually. They have a piece of legislation called Truth in Taxation, and that keeps your taxes pretty stable regardless of how much inflation or rising property assessments are occurring. Obviously, that's a big driver in the last 4 or 5 years with all the inflation that we saw since 2020. That's one of the biggest pieces that's driving people's property tax rates up. And so what Truth in Taxation in Utah does is it keeps the revenue that your municipality or your city brings in the same from year to year, unless your local leaders make a decision to explicitly hold hearings, send out notices, and then they can have a slight increase from the previous year's revenue, but they have to hear from everyone in their municipality first. They have to hold public meetings where they hear input. They have to explain themselves why they're doing this increase. And then they have to do a public vote so they can be held accountable if they do decide to increase those taxes. And we've seen success in that in Utah, in Kansas, in Nebraska, where they've been passed.
19: All right. Mary is in DuPage County, Illinois. Hi, Mary. Good afternoon.
1: Hi, yes. I live in Illinois, in DuPage County. And our property tax, I own my own home. And our property taxes, 75% of them, goes toward public schools, and that is the lion's share of our taxes. And I'm in my 60s. I worked all my life for the Catholic schools also, and they really am these public schools, they want more and more and more, and the teachers complain, we don't have enough, but they're getting all the prep, they're getting the lion's share of the property taxes, more than, you know, like I said, 75% go to them, and that's where they should start cutting them, not in police or anything else, but right. in these public schools.
19: That's a great point, Mary. I want to let Matthew respond because I have to take a quick break, and we'll take more calls on the other side, too. So if you're on hold, I'll get you on the air. If you want to join us, 888-914-9149. 75% of those taxes go to public schools. She taught at a Catholic one. Your thoughts, if you're going to cut anywhere, she's saying cut some of the schooling.
0: And Illinois is just the clearest example of this. One of our partners, Illinois Policy Institute, they're doing a lot of research on this right now. There are huge pensions in Illinois, and that goes with the teachers' unions as well there. So they're coming up on cliffs. Even with all that money that they're drawing in from property taxes, they're still running out. So, and that's not just a schooling issue, but there is the other component here, which is the other side. It's not just property taxes. It's the amount that your cities and your counties are spending. And I think that is the place that cities and states need to start looking first. Is you need some austerity at the government level, at the local level. You may need to cut some bus routes or some of this infrastructure. You don't need to eliminate property taxes. You should reconsider how much they're spending.
19: Yeah, that's a great point. Well, let me do this. I'm going to take a short pause when we come back. I know I have Matthew for a short time. If you want to join us, 888-914-9149. Have these rising taxes made you consider moving? I know some people say that that's the case. And, do you ever really own your home? Should there be a cap on how much property tax? Maybe it can rise each year. And if you could change anything, what would it be? 888-914-9149. Taking a look at property taxes and the possibility of eliminating them or at least reducing them. That and more straight ahead.
2: We've got to persuade our fellow citizens that unborn life is worthy of protecting. It is sacred in the eyes of God, and it should be sacred in the eyes of man, too. And we have to pick up the torch and fight for that every single day.
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0: taking a look at property taxes. You know, we're looking at an issue, I think, that affects every homeowner in America, but doesn't always get the attention it deserves. And Florida voters are going to make a decision. They're going to decide on a proposal that could dramatically reduce what a lot of homeowners pay. And it's a model for the nation, possibly, or it could be a risky experiment, because you know what happens? That income gets shifted. Where does it go? And what does it mean for some of that local support I've been talking about, like fire and police and roads and other sorts of infrastructure? I'm joined this afternoon by Matthew Putnam. And if you want to join us, you can dial in at 888-914-9149. 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Matthew, before I go to Jay and Encinita, let me jump over to you and you, just, and get your take very, quickly on whether or not this gets shifted. You know, does the money from that goes into Florida when they pass this, if it does get passed, I mean, where does all this cut, where does that money go? Is he with you? Okay, I got to wait for him. Thank you, Nick. Oh, we'll wait for him when he comes back. All right, my guest today, Matthew Putnam, we're going to just reconnect with him. We're having a slight technical issue with him. But when we come back, we'll pick it up. I was sharing a proposed proposal from Governor DeSantis, and they're going to vote on it, which would eliminate non-property school tax, still pay on the property. And it would start at 50, go up to 125,000, then to 250. Matthew, my question to you is, where would the taxes be shifted? If DeSantis' thing goes through, how do these other things get covered, and how do taxes shift?
1: Absolutely. So you're going to see increases in taxes on commercial businesses, on agricultural properties. And part of that commercial increase is going to go to renters too, people that are in apartments or renting homes. So those prices will go up. And when you have an economy like Florida's, you can't risk that kind of loss, right? Florida has consistently been the state that most people are moving to from other states. And I think that if this were to pass, you would see those numbers substantially drop. And In addition to people coming to Florida to live permanently, If you're going to shift everything to your sales tax, That severely impacts the tourism that Florida has, which, of course, is what most of the economy in the state revolves around.
0: Good point. All right, let's take some calls. A lot of people want to join you. Jay's in Encinitas, California. Jay, thanks for waiting.
2: Hi, Drew. Hi, Mr. Putnam. And wow, that was quite a bump by Nick. I appreciate that. I have a couple points, but I realize maybe I'll just stick to one of them because I usually ramble. So I was thinking about the unintended consequences of this, or maybe intended if we're going to be conspiracy theorists. But I think there's something that's a little bit missed, and I think I've been paying a lot of attention to how the left, like the far left, has affected conservative thought. And I think one thing that's happened, unfortunately, is with the far left going nuts with transgenderism and all sorts of wacky things.
0: Right.
2: What's happened is that some conservative Catholics have forgotten kind of the social justice component of our faith, which is very, very, very important. And I think what would happen here, as Mr. Putnam was just alluding to with the tax shift, is that if you eliminate or reduce property taxes, you're only benefiting people who own homes, which is predominantly baby boomer generation. And what that means, so that's not going to be benefiting younger generations who are also going to suffer from increased rent and sales tax, et cetera. So what that means is the only young people who are going to benefit from this are the children of upper middle class folks who financially support their kids into adulthood. And that just further exacerbates income inequality. And it almost feels like that's increasingly the goal of a lot of these things, not to be a conspiracy theorist, but you look at Florida and how Florida is censoring speech aggressively, and you know, now on top of that, it's only benefiting property owners potentially in a really aggressive way that's going to diminish moving and tourism. I don't know where I'm going with that, but I just want to throw that out there. And you know, the verse we all know, that it's easier for camel pass through the eye of a needle than a rich man enter the kingdom of heaven, just came to mind as we were discussing this.
0: Well, thank you. Thank you, Matthew. Thank you, Jay, I should say. Matthew, I'll let you respond.
1: Yeah, Jay makes a great point in terms of how this affects different age groups. Of course, Florida is much older than most other states, and

0: Washington, D.C. right now. That's what we're hearing from all the representatives, is they're working particularly on housing, but to lower costs for every American.
1: All right. Hey, let's go to our next call. Elizabeth is in Queen Creek, Arizona. Elizabeth, good afternoon.
2: Hi. So I am just wondering, and I said Queen Creek, but it's Santan Valley. We're right next to Queen Creek. We recently incorporated. We're going to become a town. And we're already at like $1,500 in property taxes per year. And I'm just wondering, will this benefit us, or is it going to raise those property taxes?
1: Yeah, how does that work, Matthew?
0: In terms of new incorporations?
1: Yeah.
0: It would probably benefit, given the new situation in the town. But, you know, it's hard to say with new incorporations like that how much this particular ballot measure would affect that.
1: You know, it's crazy. You hear $1,500, which to some people probably sounds very low, right? I got a brother that lives in brother-in-law that lives in North Carolina, and his taxes are so low. Another one that lives in Delaware. They seem low compared to people that I know that live in Illinois or in California or some of these places where, I mean, you take a look at the tax, you're talking $20,000, $30,000. And again, it depends on the price of the home, but still, the numbers are pretty radical. William is in Michigan. William, good afternoon.
3: Yeah, hey, Drew. Thanks for having me. I live in Michigan, and recently there was a ballot proposal for the town where I live to raise $156 million for local schools, which seems like an exorbitant amount for the local public schools. I mean, these schools are already massive. They're bigger than any school I ever went to. They have, like, gyms, really nice schools, and it's always just more and more and more. It seems pretty ridiculous. I went to Catholic school my whole life, never went to a school that nice, and it's just kind of never-ending, and it puts a lot of strain on, I think, young people who are looking to buy a house.
1: I agree.
3: You know, like my property tax is something like $300 a year.
1: Yeah,
3: it's just kind of my 2 cents. Well,
1: it's a good one. William, thank you, because I know somebody who the local high school is like four different basketball areas or whatever. Not just four different nets, but I mean, it's like they just put in a whole nother series of these things. So some of these schools really, you're right, spend a lot of money. I guess if you have the money in the budget, you don't want to lose it for the next year. So you go ahead and spend that, huh, Matthew? I only have a minute or two left. Let me address him and maybe offer us some final thoughts here too.
0: Absolutely. The issue with public sector unions is they're always going to be pushing for those bigger spending, and it's interesting given that public school attendance is kind of declining across the U.S. The only other thought I would have to say is something else I've seen in the property tax world recently is that in some states or some cities, they're looking at nonprofits to try to make up revenue shortfalls. And I just worry, I don't know what Florida has done recently in terms of that, but Ron DeSantis has made it clear in the past, looking at Disney, that he's not afraid to challenge the status quo. So it'd be possible that some cities or even the state would reconsider nonprofit status for some organizations, trying to tax them and see if they can get a little more revenue that way.
1: That's really, really interesting. I'd love to talk to you more about the state of Illinois. As I said, there's some people that live there and the teachers' unions and a lot of these other things. There's pensions is a huge problem for that state. So we'll keep an eye on this. We'll see what happens with that ballot measure and love to talk to you again. Matthew, thanks for being here.
0: Thank you.
1: That's Matthew Putnam. And I've got to take a short break. I'm going to be back on the other side, and you can join me. Of course, at this time of day, we stop and we pray the chaplet of divine mercy. So I call this one of the most powerful times of prayer I think you can experience. I call it the hour of mercy because we have people gathering around the country and around the world that all unite with one voice and ask God for his mercy on you and your needs and on one another. Join us, okay? Tell one other person. You can email us, or hit us up on our social media platforms if you want to get through. You can try to dial in right now at 888-914-9149. Back right after this.
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2: I did want to call because I wanted to share that I have been away from the church for over 10 years. And I had lived a rather simple life. I had finally went to Jesus. I cried, I prayed, and I had been praying. And I was in need of a major surgery for a uterine fibroid that was the size of a cantaloupe.
3: Oh my.
2: And so I had been praying, and I told God, you know, God, whatever your will is, I'll accept it. Whether it's a complete hysterectomy, whether it's removal of everything, whatever it is, I'm accepting of your will. And thank you for being by my side and continue to help me be strong. And I went last month, and I'm barely talking about it now out loud. I went last month with the recent ultrasound results, and we were going to go through what procedures were to be done, and nothing was there. Absolutely.
3: Praise God.
4: Wow.
2: There. Yes, yes.
3: Wow.
2: And so I do have my first, appointment with a father. I'm to be called back today, and I'm going to have a sit down and have my first confession.
3: Oh, wonderful.
2: After 10 years, and I'm ready. I no longer feel empty. I no longer feel vacant.
3: Praise God.
2: And this was before finding out about the fibroid. God truly has filled me with joy and peace in my heart that I have never had.
3: So
2: I cannot wait to receive the sacrament.
3: You're picking up on the conversation again. Wonderful. A conversation with God. That's the thing that's amazing to me, that no matter who we are, no matter how far we are from God, God is not far from us.
0: This miracle moment was brought to you by you.
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0: for joining me. Let's pray the chaplet of divine mercy. Love this time. It's powerful. And I know you need prayer. We all need it, don't we? Every single one of us has some sort of need. It could be for our health or our finances. It could be for some loved one in our family. It could be the job. It could be the relationship. Let's pray. And that's all we really can do, right? You can fret and get anxious and get concerned and be robbed of your peace. It does nothing. You really got to try to take that step and say, Lord, I trust in you, and really put your faith in the power of prayer. I see the fruit of prayer every day. I really do. And I'm just so grateful for everyone who writes to me. And if you've had an answer prayer as a result of this chaplet of divine mercy, then, you know, send me, sit down, write me a couple paragraphs, or, you know, write me a line or two. It doesn't matter. Mark an answer prayer. 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I received this email from Mary. She says, last year we had a miracle happen with my mother's finances. My mom's 91, and for the past few years, my brothers and I have been paying her housing. It was getting costly. We didn't know how we could continue. And she wanted to move because, you know, she wants to live out her last days near my father's place of burial. So I prayed the Divine Mercy Chaplet. In fact, Drew, I prayed it constantly. And somehow, I was led to the right people who were able to get my mother the benefits of my late father's service in World War II. And now her living expenses are completely prayed for. Drew, this is an absolute miracle. We didn't see this coming. And this is God's mercy for sure. Well, congratulations. God works in strange ways, doesn't he? I mean, you may not see a way out of your current one. The path may seem blocked. Maybe you're surrounded by a certain darkness. You pray and something comes out of left field. Something comes from behind the sun. Something you didn't see coming your way. And next thing you know, boom. Your situation is resolved. I mean, God is a God of surprises. That's what I'd like to say. He truly is. Truly is a God of surprises. And he will surprise you. Another person wrote to me and said, look, my son made an offer on a house close to his work on May 1st. It was the Feast of St. Joseph the Worker. Well, I had prayed to St. Joseph, and I had prayed the Chaplet of Divine Mercy daily. By the end of the month, escrow closed, and the house is now his. I just wanted to send that small one over to you, Drew. Well, the major praise God. So I love it. Praise God for that. God is good, right? His timing's not ours. One day at a time, pray your novenas, pray the chapel with me right now, and know that God hears these prayers. He's going to put into motion what's necessary to bring in the healing you need. I am praying today, of course, with my colleague Nick, and he's on our social media. And Nick will take all of your intentions on Facebook and on YouTube and on, X. And you can stream us on those places as well as Relevant Radio Plus. In studio is Elizabeth Simutis. Good to have her with us. Liz, good afternoon.
1: Oh, it's great to be with you today. And I just want to say that last Thursday, we had a really amazing chaplet together with all those warriors. And I feel it. And I want to share that at one point, I saw a text come across from someone who had asked me for a serious financial worry. Wow. And I had not expressed it in the opening that we were praying for it, and I started praying for it. And then all of a sudden, right after that, you said, and Liz, you do a lot. I want to pray for you and your intentions. And immediately following that came from your heart and anybody with financial worries. And the next day I got a text from this person that the bill that was so scary was completely resolved to zero. So I want to praise God for that, and also invite everybody today. We need hope, and right now is the moment to spread this message. And even on 124 in your book, you cite, you know, souls who spread the honor of my mercy, I shield their entire lives as a tender mother and her infant. Yeah. And at the hour of the death, I will not be the judge for them, but the merciful Savior. So I just want to ask everybody today to pray for our world and for all of those to come back to Christ and pray the chaplet in union together to do that. And also for you, Drew, that you are restored to complete health so we can get that power out of you.
0: Amen, amen, amen. I couldn't agree more. Thank you, Liz, for those beautiful words, and you're so right. I love that promise. It's one of my favorites. The Lord promises both protection and the most important aspect of that throughout our life, but at the hour of death, you know, he's not going to be a just judge, but a merciful savior. It's like, wow, man, who doesn't want that, right? Eternity's a long time. Let's pray right now. Let's pray for you. I love these financial blessings. We should probably talk one day just about financial miracles, because I've seen so many in my own life. God is a multiplier, and he's a God of surprises. And anyway, when it comes to finances, that should be the least to your concerns, because God can remedy that in ways you will never, ever expect. And maybe God's talking to you today. Maybe today you're really struggling and you don't know how you're going to make it. You got a few days before the mortgage is due again, or the rent is due, or the payments are due. Between now and then, I'm telling you, God can work wonders. So let's pray for you right now. And Nick, is there anything you want to start us off with as well? I'll throw over to you too before we begin.
2: Thanks, Drew. Yeah, I wanted to say a prayer. There was a family friend at my home parish, Terry, who passed away suddenly. Mm. She was a fixture of my parents' parish, really wonderful woman. And so prayers for the repose of her soul, for her husband, and for her kids and grandkids as well.
0: All right, great prayer. Let's lift her up and let's pray. In the name of the Father and of the Son and of the Holy Spirit.
1: Amen.
0: You expired, Jesus, but the source of life gushed forth for souls and the ocean of mercy opened up for the whole world. O font of life, unfathomable divine mercy, envelop the whole world and empty yourself out upon us. O blood and water, which gushed forth from the heart of Jesus, is a fountain of mercy for us.
1: I trust in you.
0: O blood and water, which gushed forth from the heart of Jesus, is a fountain of mercy for us.
1: I trust in you.
0: O blood and water, which gushed forth from the heart of Jesus, is a fountain of mercy for us.
1: I trust in you.
0: Our Father, who art in heaven, hallowed be thy name. Thy kingdom come, thy will be done on earth as it is in heaven.
1: Give us this day our daily bread, and forgive us our trespasses, as we forgive those who trespass against us. And lead us not into temptation, but deliver us from evil. Amen.
0: Hail Mary, full of grace, the Lord is with thee. Blessed art thou among women, and blessed is the fruit of thy womb, Jesus.
1: Holy Mary, Mother of God, pray for us sinners, now and at the hour of our death. Amen.
0: And I believe in God, the Father Almighty, the Creator of heaven and earth, and in Jesus Christ, his only Son, our Lord, who was conceived by the Holy Spirit, was born of the Virgin Mary. He suffered under Pontius Pilate, was crucified, died, and was buried. He descended into hell on the third day. He rose again from the dead. He ascended into heaven and is seated at the right hand of God the Father Almighty. From there he will come to judge the living and the dead.
1: I believe in the Holy Spirit, the Holy Catholic Church, the communion of saints, the forgiveness of sins, the resurrection of the body, and life everlasting. Amen.
0: Amen. All right, we will take our first call this afternoon from Lucy. She's praying in Minneapolis, Minnesota. Hi, Lucy.
3: Hi, Drew.
0: Hey.
3: I wanted to let you know that I had called in a couple of weeks ago and asked for prayers for a little girl named Lauren, okay, a three-year-old that had a tumor wrapped around her spine.
0: Oh, yeah.
3: And today she went through surgery and is out, and
0: oh,
3: the doctor said that they believe they got most of the tumor. He said he got what he wanted to get, and so we have a lot to be grateful for. We're very thankful. But we'd ask for continued prayers for her recovery, and hopefully this will not impact her in the future, and that all who are involved in this effort, her parents, all of us have been praying, will draw closer to God and thank him for his goodness and mercy. Thank you.
0: Such a beautiful prayer. Thank you very much. Let's pray for you too. Okay, Lucy, I want to lift you up and for all of your intentions. But Lord, you know, you said, bring the little children unto me. So that's what we do right now with this young girl. I give you her parents, who had to be terrified. I mean, spinal surgery is another one of those very frightening procedures. You have healed, Lord, those who could not work or walk, those who have had pain in their bodies. You touched them with your love and you made them better. I know you can do the same for this little girl. So we thank you for the gift of technology and medicine. We thank you that this surgery has been successful. And we now pray for complete recovery for this beautiful little girl. And Lord, I just entrust to you all those who have surgeries coming up, those who are in the OR now, those in post-op. Lord, for those with chronic pains, those with scoliosis, Lord, those with herniated discs, ruptured discs, Lord, I give to you those with nerve problems. All those who have sciatica and other problems that cause debilitating pain or may in some way or fashion be related to the spine, we pray. Eternal Father, we offer you the body, blood, soul, and divinity of your dearly beloved Son, our Lord Jesus Christ.
1: In atonement for our sins and those of the whole world.
0: For the sake of his sorrowful passion.
1: Have mercy on us and on the whole world.
0: For the sake of his sorrowful passion.
1: Have mercy on us and on the whole world.
0: For the sake of his sorrowful passion.
1: Have mercy on us and on the whole world.
0: For the sake of his sorrowful passion.
1: Have mercy on us and on the whole world.
0: For the sake of his sorrowful passion.
1: Have mercy on us and on the whole world.
0: For the sake of his sorrowful passion.
1: Have mercy on us and on the whole world.
0: For the sake of his sorrowful passion.
1: Have mercy on us and on the whole world.
0: For the sake of his sorrowful passion.
1: Have mercy on us and on the whole world.
0: For the sake of his sorrowful passion.
1: Have mercy on us and on the whole world.
0: For the sake of his sorrowful passion.
1: Have mercy on us and on the whole world.
0: All right, Tim is in Portage, Wisconsin. Tim, good afternoon.
4: Hi, Drew. Thanks for taking my call. My wife and I want to pray for our contractor. He's been helping us out of the graciousness of his heart and giving us free labor to finish up. But my wife is due in September, and this man would give the shirt off his back. We haven't heard from him in about 2 months, and we really need this bathroom done. So I don't know if we can get him to finish the work or find some way that this work can be finished. And then I'd like to pray for my buddy Teddy and Gina. They're also people who give the shirt off the back, shirt off their back. They're just such generous people, and they found themselves in a dire, almost homeless situation. So they need to find a home very quickly here. I'd like to lift those people up because they need it.
0: All right, well, let's pray for your wife, that baby, safe delivery. We'll pray for this contractor. And let's turn to St. Joseph, right? The patron of workers, carpenters, and builders. And I know you have that need. It was funny. I was praying for something I needed to get done, too. And it was really hard to find somebody to get the job done, and prices were all over. And I went into my chapel, and I prayed to St. Joseph. I got sent somebody who was truly a blessing, and God can bless us that way as well. We found it by chance, and it's just been a blessing. Was able to get the job I needed to get done. So we will turn to him. We'll ask for his really powerful intercession. St. Andrew Beset, of course, had tremendous devotion to St. Joseph, and anything he needed done, he turned to him. So in your situation in particular, we will ask right now for that job to get done, for your wife, and for all those seeking homes and shelter. Eternal Father, we offer you the body, blood, soul, and divinity of your dearly beloved Son, our Lord Jesus Christ.
1: In atonement for our sins and those of the whole world.
0: For the sake of his sorrowful passion.
1: Have mercy on us and on the whole world.
0: For the sake of his sorrowful passion.
1: Have mercy on us and on the whole world.
0: For the sake of his sorrowful passion.
1: Have mercy on us and on the whole world.
0: For the sake of his sorrowful passion.
1: Have mercy on us and on the whole world.
0: For the sake of his sorrowful passion.
1: Have mercy on us and on the whole world.
0: For the sake of his sorrowful passion.
1: Have mercy on us and on the whole world.
0: For the sake of his sorrowful passion.
1: Have mercy on us and on the whole world.
0: For the sake of his sorrowful passion.
1: Have mercy on us and on the whole world.
0: For the sake of his sorrowful passion.
1: Have mercy on us and on the whole world.
0: For the sake of his sorrowful passion.
1: Have mercy on us and on the whole world.
0: All right, let's go to my producer, Nick, who has taken a lot of your intentions off our social media platform. If you want to send one over, it's at Drew Mariani Show, at Drew Mariani Show, and Nick's on our X account. 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Nick, what's coming in?
2: Carrie is asking for prayer. She says, my husband and I are preparing to move back to Midland in our need to find an affordable rental. I'm blind and would like something with a nice, safe backyard for me and my cats. Please also pray for my anxiety as well. Susan is praying for her daughter in residency and for peace in the Middle East. Helen's praying for her mother's arthritis, that it will be alleviated, and also that the leg cramps will be cured. Mary is praying for her husband Dennis's relief from pain, for her son's jobs, for opportunities to open for all of them and for her family. Mary is praying for Tay Lee, a 7-year-old with cancer who has surgery next week. Another listener is praying for discernment. I have a job decision. My company is offering a separation package that we have to apply for by July 2nd. I can only work remotely because of a back injury. I need to decide to take the package and lose my job, or if not, I might lose my job in a couple months.
0: Wow, that's a tough situation. We need real discernment there.
2: Amen.
0: All right, well, we'll certainly pray for him. But I want to pray for anyone who's trying to find work or anyone who's struggling financially today. It came to my heart as we began this chaplet. I know there's a lot of people very concerned right now. And Lord, we pray for wisdom, discernment, for new doors to open for all those individuals and for all those intentions we just heard. Janet is in South Haven, Michigan. Hi, Janet.
5: Hi, Drew. Thank you for taking my call. Yeah. I lost my job on the 20th, and I've called in the past to find a better job. I lost it on the 20th of May, and I pulled from my savings account. I'm a mother of three, and I was very stressed out. I had a lot of anxiety. Yeah. I applied everywhere, and then so I listened to you on the chaplet right before I went into the bank to pay that rent. As soon as I came out, I had a phone call with a job interview for a job interview for the next day, that Thursday. That Friday, I had the offer. And then just today, my background was cleared. My ProHealth, it's at a hospital, so my ProHealth, everything was cleared. And I was able to, today, I was told that I have a job and I'm going to start on the 29th.
0: Well, let me say congratulations to you. That is so good. I love the way God works, right? His timing is perfect. Janet, let's rejoice. I know you were stressed. I remember that. You had three children. Finances are tight. Lord, I pray for all those who struggle today, but in particular for Janet as she starts this new position, as she transitions. I pray for strong relationships and many blessings in this new season of her life. And Lord, I just ask in a particular way, just that she has all the skills and gifts and that she can excel in this position. But I pray for those right now who are also underemployed, unemployed, and those, Lord, who do need a change. We ask for your mercy. We ask for your providence. We ask for those blessings as we pray. Eternal Father, we offer you the body, blood, soul, and divinity of your dearly beloved Son, our Lord Jesus Christ.
1: In atonement for our sins and those of the whole world.
0: For the sake of his sorrowful passion.
1: Have mercy on us and on the whole world.
0: For the sake of his sorrowful passion.
1: Have mercy on us and on the whole world.
0: For the sake of his sorrowful passion.
1: Have mercy on us and on the whole world.
0: For the sake of his sorrowful passion.
1: Have mercy on us and on the whole world.
0: For the sake of his sorrowful passion.
1: Have mercy on us and on the whole world.
0: For the sake of his sorrowful passion.
1: Have mercy on us and on the whole world.
0: For the sake of his sorrowful passion.
1: Have mercy on us and on the whole world.
0: For the sake of his sorrowful passion.
1: Have mercy on us and on the whole world.
0: For the sake of his sorrowful passion.
1: Have mercy on us and on the whole world.
0: For the sake of his sorrowful passion.
1: Have mercy on us and on the whole world.
0: All right, we'll take our next call. Carlotta is praying with us in St. Paul, Minnesota. Hi, Carlotta.
6: Hi, Drew. Thank you for what you do, and Liz and Nick. This is a wonderful half hour of the day.
0: Thank you. Thank you so much.
6: Thank you. Well, I'd like prayers for my daughter and family. They're in court right now at this time for the sentencing of the driver of the car that my granddaughter died in last year on Divine Mercy Sunday.
0: Oh,
6: so I'd like peace for all of us that are involved in this.
0: Oh my gosh, are they there for this man struck your granddaughter last Divine Mercy Sunday?
6: He was
0: Sunday?
6: The driver of the car and he was impaired.
0: Oh my gosh. I'm so sorry for your loss. My heart goes out to you and especially for your daughter and the whole family. Let's pray right now. Man. And Lord, all I could say is mercy. I pray for that right now. That you fortify, that you comfort, that you strengthen Carlotta. Her daughter, her family, and that in a particular way you allow healing to come into a deep, deep wound. And I just ask for your mercy. I know there must be a lot of raw emotion, anger and grief and a lot of longing for justice. And I know they're not alone. Jesus understands injustice. He understands suffering. He was, of course, falsely accused and crucified, and yet he prayed, Father, forgive them. I just pray for the strength and the peace and God's presence that this family needs right now, and I entrust them to you as I pray. Eternal Father, I offer you the body, blood, soul, and divinity of your dearly beloved Son, our Lord Jesus Christ.
1: In atonement for our sins and those of the whole world.
0: For the sake of his sorrowful passion.
1: Have mercy on us and on the whole world.
0: For the sake of his sorrowful passion.
1: Have mercy on us and on the whole world.
0: For the sake of his sorrowful passion.
1: Have mercy on us and on the whole world.
0: For the sake of his sorrowful passion.
1: Have mercy on us and on the whole world.
0: For the sake of his sorrowful passion.
1: Have mercy on us and on the whole world.
0: For the sake of his sorrowful passion.
1: Have mercy on us and on the whole world.
0: For the sake of his sorrowful passion.
1: Have mercy on us and on the whole world.
0: For the sake of his sorrowful passion.
1: Have mercy on us and on the whole world.
0: For the sake of his sorrowful passion.
1: Have mercy on us and on the whole world.
0: For the sake of his sorrowful passion.
1: Have mercy on us and on the whole world.
0: For the sake of his sorrowful passion.
1: Have mercy on us and on the whole world.
0: All right. Gina is in the Twin Cities. Gina, good afternoon.
7: Good afternoon, Drew, and I'll make it quick. I have two heavy intentions for my 14-year-old nephew. One is his dog, who's near and dear to him, as most would be, has got some injury or illness that hasn't been clearly defined, and the dog has not been eating or drinking or moving well for the last several days, and finances are tight as far as veterinary issues go. The other intention, which is even bigger, is his father has dropped off the radar. His father lives an addictive lifestyle, and his housing is questionable as to where he is, and he's just dropped off the radar as of 2 weeks ago, and nobody's had been able to contact him in any way.
0: Yeah.
7: So he's...
0: That's tough. For my tough nephew situation. And,
7: yeah.
0: All right, well, let's pray for him now, Gina. Thank you for calling. It's a heavy intention. We'll pray for the dog as well. Ask St. Rocco to intercede there and St. Francis. But I really want to pray for those with addiction. This is a powerful prayer for bringing people home. Missing persons, boy, they're difficult. This is a season of uncertainty. It won't last forever. I mean, God is the Father who never loses any of his children. And he's the healer of all creation. He can break addictions and he can certainly heal them. So I want to lean on faith right now, and I want to pray in a particular way for all those who are struggling and all those who are lost. Grace, I don't know if I have time for any more calls, so let me wrap up right now as we pray. Well, Lord, I give you everyone on hold, everyone who is united with me in prayer, and I give you our hearts. We have so many different intentions and concerns, so many anxieties and fears. Lord, enter into those areas, and may your mercy prevail as we pray. Eternal Father, we offer you the body, blood, soul, and divinity of your dearly beloved Son, our Lord Jesus Christ.
1: In atonement for our sins and those of the whole world.
0: For the sake of his sorrowful passion.
1: Have mercy on us and on the whole world.
0: For the sake of his sorrowful passion.
1: Have mercy on us and on the whole world.
0: For the sake of his sorrowful passion.
1: Have mercy on us and on the whole world.
0: For the sake of his sorrowful passion.
1: Have mercy on us and on the whole world.
0: For the sake of his sorrowful passion.
1: Have mercy on us and on the whole world.
0: For the sake of his sorrowful passion.
1: Have mercy on us and on the whole world.
0: For the sake of his sorrowful passion.
1: Have mercy on us and on the whole world.
0: For the sake of his sorrowful passion.
1: Have mercy on us and on the whole world.
0: For the sake of his sorrowful passion.
1: Have mercy on us and on the whole world.
0: For the sake of his sorrowful passion.
1: Have mercy on us and on the whole world.
0: Holy God, Holy Mighty One, Holy Immortal One.
1: Have mercy on us and on the whole world.
0: Holy God, Holy Mighty One, Holy Immortal One.
1: Have mercy on us and on the whole world.
0: Holy God, Holy Mighty One, Holy Immortal One.
1: Have mercy on us and on the whole world.
0: Eternal God, in whom mercy is endless and the treasury of compassion inexhaustible, please look kindly upon us and increase your mercy in us so that in difficult moments we may not despair nor become despondent, but with great confidence, submit ourselves to your holy will, which is love and mercy itself. Jesus, I trust in you. Jesus, I trust in you. Jesus, I trust in you. Our Lady, Queen of Heaven,
1: pray for us.
0: Our Lady of Champion,
1: pray for us.
0: Mother of Mercy,
1: pray for us.
0: Our Lady of Guadalupe,
1: pray for us.
0: Our Lady Reconciler of Peoples and Nations,
1: pray for us.
0: Virgin Most Powerful,
1: pray for us.
0: St. Joseph,
1: pray for us.
0: St. Faustina,
1: pray for us.
0: St. John Paul II,
1: pray for us.
0: St. Peregrine,
1: pray for us.
0: St. Jose Maria Escriva,
1: pray for us.
0: St. Andrew Bessette,
1: pray for us.
0: St. Francis,
1: pray for us.
0: St. Rocco,
1: pray for us.
0: St. Elizabeth, St. Patrick, St. Andrew, and St. Nicholas.
1: Pray for us.
0: All of your angels and saints. Pray for us. In the Father, Son, and the Holy Spirit.
1: Amen.
0: Hey, Liz, thanks so much for praying. It's always good to have you with us here, and I always appreciate you mentioning, you know, Divine Mercy, because it's, as you know, very, very close to my heart, so yes. I'm grateful to have you. Anything else you want to leave us with before we sign off here?
1: Oh, just that... I just want all souls to be open to the love of our Lord and his divine mercy.
0: So beautiful. Thank you, Liz.
1: Thank you.
0: That's relevant radio, right? I love it. That's the kind of people I work with here, and so good to pray with you every day. Tell others about the Chaplet of Divine Mercy. You heard Liz mention that very powerful quote about those who spread devotion to Divine Mercy. One of the best ways you can spread it is by just telling your friend, your loved one, your family member, the person in difficulty, hey, I pray this prayer every day with this guy, and why don't you join us? It's a beautiful prayer. You don't have to know it. You can just ride along. But you can join a spiritual community here that storms heaven and that sees unbelievable results. Miracles get reported every week. Answered prayers get reported every week, I really should say. Because some are not dramatic. Some are. But God answers according to his divine will. Hey, when I come back, I take a short break. I want to take a look at something that stunned me. A number of people are trying to buy homes. You might have a millennial or Gen Z, or maybe yourself, you've been renting for a long time, you want to buy a home. There was a report that came out the other day. They said there's something like 222 cities that a starter home is now $1 million. Can you believe that? $1 million? How much was your first starter home? In fact, let me ask you this. Could you afford the home that you're now living in if you had to buy it at what it's valued at today? Could you buy that house? There was a time when a modest starter home, you know, was just a way of life. It was part of the American dream. Today, a lot of young adults are working hard and they're earning decent incomes, but they're locked out of home ownership. And the question I want to explore when I return, is the starter home dead? And if it is, what's that mean for families, communities, really the future of wealth in America? We'll talk about that and more right after this.
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15: The dream of homeownership, well, it comes with a price. And in some cities, it's a steep price. Zillow found a record 242 cities in America have starter homes valued at more than $1 million. California has the most of these cities, 105 in total. But New York and New Jersey, well, they're doing their best to catch up. They're seeing very fast growth in this area. Now, Zillow defines a starter home as one in the lowest third of home values in that area.
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0: So that number's even a little bigger than I thought. I thought it was 222. And that was, of course, CBS News saying 242 starter homes for $1 million. Is the dream of home ownership out of reach? That's the question. You know, I was sitting back. I was actually thinking about this a little bit earlier today. For generation, there was this a very familiar path in the adulthood, right? You would go to school, you graduated high school, college, right? You found a job, you got married, started a family, and eventually you bought your first home. And it was not a mansion, but it certainly wasn't your dream home or your forever home, perhaps. It was your starter home. It was a modest place. You built some memories. Maybe your first few kids were raised there, and your wealth slowly accumulated. You saw appreciation in it. You sold the home. You moved into something bigger. That's what I call the first rung on the ladder. That's disappearing now. So the ladder's getting a little harder to climb. If you're a young adult trying to buy your first home, you probably feel like the goalposts keep moving. I worked with somebody who was looking for a home not too long ago, and you know, they saw the same thing, the cost of these homes continuing to go up and them having to stretch even more to try to get into a property. First time home buyer, young person, home prices have really surged. Take a look at your own home right now. Take a look at the assessment on it. How much has it gone up in the past couple of years? Mortgage rates are elevated right now compared to the ultra low rates that we had a few years ago. And rent, if you are renting, rents continue to consume a growing share of income as well. A lot of people are turning to rent. And the, you know, the very few homes that once served as affordable, forget it. They are scarce. They are hard. So I want to look at what's happening. You know, is it a demographic thing? Is it an economic thing? Is it investors buying these places up? You know, what does it portend for the future? And what about, you know, debt too? I'm just thinking about these millennials and Gen Zers who are going into adulthood having all this debt, you know, all this student debt. So there's a lot to look at here, and we'll break it down. I could bore you with some numbers, but I won't do that. I was looking at the difference in home prices and how much they've escalated, et cetera, for different homes. But let me bring in an expert who can give us a perspective on this. Wendy Womalski joins me. She hails from Two Crown Homes at Executive Home Realty and, of course, has been with us here to guide us through many of these real estate issues in the past. You can check her out online at twocrownhome.com. Wendy, good to have you back. Good afternoon.
17: Hey, nice to hear from you, Drew. It's great to be back as well.
0: Yeah, I was stunned by that many cities having starter homes at $1 million. You probably, my reaction is I don't believe it. That's my first reaction. Hey, but I'm not in the real estate business. You know, I'm a broadcaster. So, you know, and it's not just starter homes are unaffordable. We're seeing rent go up too. A lot of people are crying about that because it continues to rise. What are you seeing? Give me your sense on the ground. I know you are broadcast. You're reaching me out of southeastern Pennsylvania and Delaware. You're in the tri-state area over there. What are prices like starting in that region? And of course, California, I think, is an anomaly. The prices there they're wild. But then you got other blue states like the middle of the country, like Illinois. But all over the country, prices seem to be going up. What are you seeing where you are and across the country?
17: Well, I agree with you about some of these blue states, and particularly California. In 2020, I sold a house in Santa Monica that I had purchased in 1995, and I was stunned what it went for. And I thought, who can afford $1 million house? Who can do that? You know, what kind of job are you having that you can afford, you know, a $10,000 a month plus, you know, taxes, insurance, HOA, all of that. I mean, I certainly can't do that. But I, some good news that I'm seeing, you know, I sell primarily Maryland, Delaware, and Pennsylvania. Now, there are radically different markets because in Delaware, I primarily sell down at the beaches where a lot of my sales are in cash. So whether I'm listing or buyers coming in with cash. But across the board, what I am seeing is that sellers are having to reduce. This is the first time, I think even since the last time I was on your show, where I am seeing far more homes either reducing because they're staying on the market longer, or sellers actually taking less than asking price. And we know for a long time it was, you know, oh, let's set our price at half a million and we know we're going to get, you know, multiple offers driving it up, sometimes more than $100,000. I don't see that anymore. In Pennsylvania, I work a lot with first-time homebuyers. I work exactly this demographic that you wanted to talk about today, Gen Zers and millennials. And there's a lot of my friends that have children in this age group. We have two sons in this age group. And it is a challenge, Drew, to get them placed into a house. It's not impossible, but you have to be very creative in what you're doing. And one of the things that I'm seeing that is good for them is that the market is balancing. And so they're not having to give away everything, their home inspections, you know, drive up the price, their appraisal contingencies. That seems to have settled down a little bit. Now, if a house is cherried out and it's completely move-in ready, yeah, you might still see that kind of action, but it's not like it was before.
0: Right. No, I totally get that. You know, I wonder what's causing the rise. You know, if you take a look at the home that you're in today, I was saying to a lot of people, just take a look at your current assessment. What's your home? Go to Zillow, Realtor, one of these places. And that's not always an accurate number. You know, you really do need an agent to give you a proper, you know, comparison.
17: Right.
0: But that's ballpark, right? I mean, I would think it's it'd be somewhere in the range. Maybe it's a little high, maybe it's a little low. But a lot of people probably couldn't afford the home that they're now living in. If they bought a $500,000 home that's now worth $800,000 or $600,000 that's worth $9,000, it's like, could you afford that home today if you had to buy it? And the other thing, so you've got that going up. Of course, then the home gets reassessed and your real estate taxes go up and your insurance should go up.
17: That bugs me because those are unrealized gains, right? And and these are where the local governments are like, oh, let's dip into this piggy bank right here, you know?
0: That's so true.
17: And it used to be that your appraised value of your home was so much lower than what the market might bear. And then local governments were like, hey, this is money that we could be collecting. And they started being far more aggressive with their assessments and the number of years before they would reassess. It's tough.
0: Yeah, it's
17: but there's a lot
0: that.
17: Of factors, Drew. You know, there's that, but you know, you look at inflation, you look at the costs and the regulations. A lot of this, I'm sorry, is caused by the government, right? Hmm. The regulations that they're forcing on builders, so you know, what their profit margins are gonna be. The fact that because we've talked about this before, there was such low interest rates, many people are stuck. They're stuck in their starter homes that they bought in 2018, 2019, 2020, right? And they wanna move up, they're busting out of their houses, but they can't, the math doesn't work for them. Their salaries haven't increased to the same degree. They're paying a lot more for milk and eggs and meat. And so it's a very multidimensional issue.
0: Well, a lot's going on. Tariffs, building materials. Nick, I don't have the audio in front of me, but I know you have a piece of audio. Maybe you could set that up. Let's throw to that.
2: I was just saying in general, Drew, that the cost of building materials has also increased the home price.
0: No, I got
2: the cost of home, the cost of building a home.
0: I thought you had a piece of audio. I missed. That's great. No doubt. The other thing too is there's, you know, supply and demand. You know, small affordable homes, and you probably know this, they've been purchased often by investors, converted into rentals. They've been torn down in a lot of places too, and replaced with larger homes, especially down at the beach or some other places. If you have a premium real estate somewhere, people are knocking those places down, and then they're priced out beyond the reach first-time home buyers. It's a tough situation. But you said you deal with like millennials and Gen Zers. I do want to talk about them because I kind of feel bad. You know, my story is probably like a lot of Americans. You buy your first small home, you get some equity, and it appreciates, and you sell, you buy your next one, and you can move up and move into nicer homes. But for Gen Z, and for these millennials, they're facing something a lot of us didn't have to really face. They come out of college, and they're drowning in debt. They enter adulthood carrying financial burdens that maybe their parents never faced. And then you add rising health care costs and transportation expenses and child care costs and inflation. It becomes hard for that particular demographic that's really not making a whole lot of money and just trying to get started to buy a house. So what happens? I mean, what happens with them? What are you seeing? And is this being recognized? And can we correct that problem and give these guys that first rung on the ladder back?
17: Yeah, I mean, it's dangerous if we take that rung away. You know, and part of what may be taking that away as well is, you know, they're also faced with rising rental costs. So, you know, it is a challenge on every front. Yeah. You know, the people that I work with, you know, some of them... have decided to stay home and sock away money. I know my sister's kids did that, and they were then able to buy their first place. I think some of these kids are looking, you know, that they're just going to have to buy an eyesore. They're going to have to buy something that, you know, is going to take a lot of sweat equity. But, you know, on the flip side of that, you know, you don't want to be paying contractors to do all of that. So, you know, there's this whole talk amongst my crowd of we got to get our young men in trades that they can then help each other. So plumbing, HVAC, roofing, all of that, because then they could buy some of these, you know, I don't want to say blighted, but homes that are, you know, maybe have good bones, but are really ugly. As a way to step in to the market. You know, the other thing is they are facing all of these unprecedented expenses that I know I didn't have. I graduated from college. Yeah. I had some student debt, but it was manageable. But, you know, it's also trimming costs, right? Like there's this, it's a totally different time right now. You know, everybody's got to have the latest iPhone and drink $10 Starbucks and all of that. And I think that plays into it as well as to where your savings might be. When I was working at a job about 20 years ago, I had two young guys underneath me, and every single day they went out to lunch. And I said, well, how much are you paying for lunch? Back then it was like 10 bucks. And I said, okay, so that's $50 a week, $200 a month. I just bought a piece of land, and because I brought my lunch every day, and I'm paying $200 a month, but I'm going to own this land and it's going to appreciate and I'm going to be able to sell it for a profit. So I think changing the mentality as well to help you figure out how to generate wealth, you know, So those are some thoughts that I have on that.
0: It's well said. I'll tell you what, hold the thought because I'm going to take a short break. When I come back, if you want to join me, good time to get in. I'll take your calls at 888-914-9149, 888-914-9149. If you're a young adult, what's been the biggest obstacle for you to buy a home, huh? And have these rising prices changed your plans maybe for marriage or even starting a family? A lot of parents are helping their kids. You know, a lot of the boomers are staying stuck in their homes. Should the parents help adult children with down payments in their home if they're able, or is that a mistake? And have you ever considered maybe even moving out of your state to get cheaper housing? Feel free to share your story, ask your questions, join the conversation. 888-914-9149. I'll be right back.
18: 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So where the pro-life movement is going to have to go is getting out and being the church and putting forward a good witness, really reaching the heart of the people.
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20: Hello, this is Archbishop Thomas Winski of the Archdiocese of Miami, Florida. Let us pray. Remember, O most gracious Virgin Mary, that never was it known that anyone who fled to thy protection, implored thy help, or sought thy intercession was left unaided. Inspired with this confidence, I fly to thee, O Virgin of Virgins, my mother. To thee do I come, before thee I stand, sinful and sorrowful, O Mother of the Word Incarnate, despise not my petitions, but in thy mercy, hear and answer me. Amen.
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0: Yeah, a little Pete Castles, a little John Mellencamp for you. Very appropriate. Rejoin, good afternoon, and welcome back. You know, for generations, a starter home wasn't just real estate. It was the foundation upon, you know, families, and they built their future on it. Today, we're asking whether or not that first step into home ownership has become too expensive. You know, is it disappearing? Is it possible for your children or your children's children to be able to buy that starter home? 242 cities have starter homes starting at $1 million. That is breathtaking. I still find it hard to believe, but that's what's being reported, right? So what's it mean for young adults, for marriage, for family life, for the future of America? We're exploring that today with Wendy Womowski, and it's good to have her back with us here too. And Wendy, let's just jump right into the phones. We'll take a few quick calls for you as we explore this. Before I go to the phones, let me indulge one final thing, because I know phones are going to fill the rest of the segment. Boomers, all right, the baby boomers, they have interest rates that are ridiculous, or their homes are paid off, right? They're 2-point-something%, 3%. And people with that interest rate, or who own their home, they certainly don't want to move when interest rates are, what, 5% plus right now, and, you know, the cost of real estate and everything else is a lot higher. What role do the boomers play in this, if anything at all?
17: You know, I think you raise a really, really tough question, and it's true. They are tending to stay in their homes, whether their kids are living with them or not, because they can't go somewhere else. And so that is preventing the people that are in homes that they want to move up to, even if they could afford it right now, to even find those kinds of homes to move into. Mm-hmm. And it's having an effect. The other thing, the other flip side is, you know, we need to start to, I think, reestablish what was generationally true in that some of these boomers, what are they going to do? Their kids going to have to care for them somehow, yeah. You know? So looking at maybe multi-living situations where if they were to move out of the big family home and buy two smaller homes near each other, or to develop that community or something along those lines, you know, would be ideal, I think.
0: All right, we'll take a few calls. Valerie is in California. Hi, Valerie. Good afternoon.
1: Hi, this is Valerie, and I just wanted to call in because my son is looking for a home. The starter homes here, we're talking a rough starter home, you know, built in the 1950s and, you know, one bathroom type. Anyway, they sell for about $500,000, which he's very frugal. He's saved the money, got the money. But the problem is not only the cost of the house, but the taxes on the house. But you have 1.7%. 1.7% of $500,000, that's $8,500 a year, $700 a month, and it will go up. It can go up 2% a year legally, and they usually raise it that much because they can legally raise it. And if you want to get a little nicer house, like if you have a wife, he didn't have a wife, but if you had a wife with a kid, maybe you want a newer, you know, three-bedroom, two-bathroom home. Those go for $750,000. So that tax rate is $12,750 a year. Mm-hmm. So who can pay? I mean, once you get the house paid off, let's say you very frugal, save the money, you pay $750,000. Who wants to pay $1,000 a month for the rest of your life and it goes up 2% a year? Yeah. It's the taxes. Yeah. The taxes just kill these young people.
0: I agree with you. Valerie, I totally agree with you. I mean, we had a conversation in the first hour of the show today about tax. And the state of Florida, Governor DeSantis is proposing maybe eradicating some of that real estate tax. He has a tiered plan for that and raises questions about what happens with that lost revenue. But I'm with you. Even if you own your own home, I shared a story in that segment about a woman in Minnesota who owned her home, but she became elderly and could no longer afford to live in her home, fell behind in her taxes. They repossessed her home and sold it. She had nothing. Another woman I know who was on the neighborhood app saw people saying, hey, I've lived in my home 27 years and I can't stay here anymore because my real estate tax is so high. Wendy, we haven't talked real estate tax, but give me your take on it.
4: Oh, I agree with you completely. It's what I alluded to earlier in our conversation is that, you know, whenever they assess it and it goes higher in value, they're claiming those additional monies, but it's unrealized gains. And I think that overall in this country, we have a problem with the government thinking that the Americans are their piggy banks.
0: Yeah,
4: and they're not reining in their own spending. They're just demanding more and more and more and more. And, you know, I mean, tea was thrown into the Boston Harbor for a lot less than what we're paying these days. And, you know, are we getting to that breaking point with people because they're getting

0: moral. And, you know, thank God we're in fairly good shape so we could handle it. But I can see people get tacked out of the
1: car. I agree.
0: They're good people.
1: I agree.
0: It's horrible.
1: I don't know what the remedy is. I'm not quite sure. You know, do you cap it? Do you give people who've paid for X amount of years a break? I mean, I don't know. At a certain age, should you be immune? I mean, I don't know how they're going to resolve it. But Mark's right. There's a certain immorality to this. It's just, yeah, we do have to pay for fire and police and infrastructure and a lot of other things a lot of the tax dollars go to. But we were discussing, as I said, in hour one. If anyone missed it, go to the podcast. You can check it out later. You know, a lot of this money in the state of Illinois, a lady called, said 75% of her taxes she's in DuPage County just go to the public schools. She said, I taught at a Catholic school, and you should see what they're doing in these schools. So it's a tough issue. It's part of this real estate equation that you know intimately. Karen's in Lake Oswego, Oregon. Hey, Karen, good afternoon.
2: Yes. Hi, Drew. Thank you for taking my call. Real quick, what they're doing where I live here in Lake Oswego, Oregon, is they are bulldozing homes that young people could afford.
1: Wow.
2: And then they build these big arcs for 2 point something million.
1: Yep.
2: And it's so sad. The other real quick point I have is that talk about property taxes. We're paying a homeless tax. And they're telling everybody, come on to Oregon. Hey, we'll take care of you.
1: Yeah, right.
2: We'll take care of you.
3: Wow.
2: You know, it's just ridiculous.
1: Karen, that's crazy. I'm sorry to hear that. And you know, you're not alone. I know there's a lot of other states that are going through this as well. What's your solution for some of this? I know you may not have the answer for it, but when it comes to real estate, are there states that are better to move to, Wendy? Is there downsizing? Is there, I mean, I don't know. Do you recommend buying a home that's, you know, a fixer-upper? I mean, what are the strategies for maybe getting into a home or somehow keeping your real estate tax low?
3: Well, I definitely think that if a person can afford and it's feasible for them to move to a more friendly state like Texas, that they should do it, you know. But if you are, for whatever reason, family, job, you like the area, I put in a lot of people in these homes. They all need work, and they're willing to do it. My sphere at church, I put in a lot of these young couples, and I'm so happy. They get in these homes. Okay, they put in a new kitchen. They work together. They get in a new kitchen, and then they have their first baby, and they're just, it's just so great to see. Is this going to be their forever house? No. Right. But, you know, they got in. They got their feet in the game, and they're building equity, and you know, especially if they're doing the work themselves. So, you know,
1: that's what I told a guy I work with. I was just like, get into a place, let the equity build for you. You know, those payments, you know, they'll pay themselves back. So, hey, anyway,
3: and don't think that, you know, the interest rate's going to come down, and so I'm going to wait for that.
1: Right.
3: Because if it does come down, then there's going to be a lot more buyers in the market. So it's better to buy when you can, and you find something that you can afford and refinance later if you need to.
1: You can check out twocrownhome.com, twocrownhome.com, T-W-O. That's Wendy Womowski. You can find her online at that site. And Wendy, always grateful to talk to you. Thanks for being here.
3: Thank you, Drew. It's been a pleasure.
1: Stay with me. I'll be right back.
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7: Yeah, I was a very dedicated practicing witch for 40 years. I was very deeply into that practice. And my husband, many years later, we were actually just cohabitating, but he became very ill, and I could not see any way that I could possibly help him get better. And out of literally nowhere, I received an incredibly strong prompting. It was very feminine in nature, to start praying the rosary. And I didn't have a clue how to pray a rosary. I grew up in a Catholic household, but had actually forgotten that I'd been baptized Catholic.

0: Catholic because my mother was completely agnostic and away from the church. But I knew what a rosary looked like. So I went to a local Catholic shop, bought a rosary, bought a little pamphlet on how to pray it. And I started praying the rosary. And it choked me up for my husband every day. And my experience was so profound. The Blessed Mother literally just took me directly to Christ. Fast forward, you know, it's been 3 years. My husband and I are deeply, deeply committed to the Catholic faith. We got married in the Catholic Church. So for anybody that wonders if the Blessed Mother takes you to Christ, I promise you she takes you directly there. And the rosary was utterly instrumental in that happening for us.
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8: The World Cup is drawing crowds from around the world. Local law enforcement has been working proactively to keep people safe and identify potential crimes like human trafficking.
9: A lot of people think human trafficking is someone tied to a bedpost or chained to a radiator, but that's not it at all.
8: Detective Lieutenant Michael Turgeon heads the high-risk victim squad in the Massachusetts State Police Special Services Section.
9: A lot of the victims really don't realize they're being trafficked.
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9: 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It could be verbally or physically controlled.
8: State police say human trafficking is an ongoing issue and happening in every corner of the Commonwealth.
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11: Yeah, that was NBC Boston warning about human trafficking during the World Cup and just giving you some startling numbers. Yeah, this is an amazing story. I'll tell you what happened to me a couple months ago. I had to go to North Dakota with a number of colleagues of mine. And we did this remote for the University of Mary broadcast. It was my first time in North Dakota, first time at the University of Mary. And afterwards, one of my colleagues says, hey, you know, I know this great little... this great little place to get a drink. He says, why don't we go? We said, all right, it was late. We figured we'd go over there. It was a really cool place. You know, it was dark. It was moody. They had these super cool menu with all these different drinks on it. It was a speakeasy. And we're sitting there, and the girl who was serving us came over, and I just started a conversation with her. I asked her, I don't know, about whatever. Maybe it was the tattoo she had or whatever it was going on. We began to talk. And I found out that she's involved in a really beautiful ministry right now. It's a ministry that really helps people who are trafficked. And it came to light that actually she is a human trafficking survivor. She was trafficked as well. The project, and we'll put this on our website too. You can check it out. It's 318project.org. I'm going to be joined in just a moment by Piper Bornson. She was trafficked, and now God is really reaching out to her. Her conversion story is an amazing one. She'll share part of that with us as well. But I want to give you some perspective before we talk to her, because this is an issue that you really think is you know, in a foreign country. I worked with a girl one time, and you know, she was going to Thailand or to someplace over in the east. I thought, oh man, that's over a lot. She got to be careful, you know. She'd hate to see her kidnapped and trafficked, right? Sold into the sexual slavery. But what I found out later is that right now, at this very moment, millions of men and women, children, unfortunately, they're being sold and exploited and controlled all around the world. Some are in forced labor. Others are trapped into sexual exploitation. And many people are hidden just in plain sight. You know, we are seeing today in the 20th century, there's more slavery today than there was in the 19th century, right? Slavery didn't end until the 19th century, right? Officially in this country, with the Emancipation Proclamation, there are more people being sold in slavery today than ever before. And I had a great interview years ago. You know, I won a Gabriel Award for this interview. It was with a woman who was trafficked, and she was trafficked out of my back door. You know, where Relevant Radio was located, I would pump my gas every morning, and there was like a truck stop across the street from it, a little diner. And she says that's where she got trafficked. So I thought we'd pull back the curtain on really one of the darkest crimes of our age right now. Just to put it on your radar, the World Cup is here. This is big, big time stuff during the Super Bowl. And I know you might be thinking the same thing I did. This is somewhere else, Drew, some other country, some distant city, you know, not here. I live in a nice neighborhood, right? The reality is much more disturbing than you could think. I mean, it's happening right now and closer than you realize. Just to give you a quick number on this, the International Labor Organization and the International Organization for Migration, they say 50 million people worldwide are living in situations of modern slavery. Of those, and again, I'm quoting here, 28 million are trapped into forced labor. 28 million. 22 million are forced into marriage that they didn't choose. How would you like that? Huh? Yeah, you're being, you know, taken into some sort of forced marriage and sexual slavery. Human trafficking generates, they think, somewhere in the area of about $236 billion annually. $236 billion. That's all illegal profits. And it makes it really, if you think about this, it's bigger than drug trafficking. And it's actually bigger than arms trafficking, they say. So it's one of the most lucrative criminal enterprises on Earth. At least it's alongside with those. Maybe it's not the number one, but it's right there with drug trafficking and arms trafficking. So, but this is heartbreaking. And I want to take you through what happens with Piper and you know, how somebody gets groomed for this, how they get sold into slavery, why they don't leave, who's behind it. How you can recognize somebody who might be trafficked, you may never know, and what you can do ultimately to help. And as I said, it's a real pleasure to have Piper with me today, and say a prayer for her and her ministry. God's working in her life today now, and she's entering the Catholic Church. The Eucharist has been a big part of that. But she lived this experience for quite a while, and you can find her at 318 Project. That's 318project.org. And Piper, your last name, is it Borns? Is that how I pronounce your last name?
12: Bjornsson.
11: Yes. Bjornsson. I'm sorry. I want to make sure I get it right.
12: No.
11: Great to have you with me. It's good to talk to you again. It's been a long time since we talked.
12: It has. Thank you for reaching out. I'm really excited to be on the show and talk about this and have a conversation.
11: Well, you know what? It was God's providence. Here I am. I didn't really feel like going out that night. I was kind of tired after a long day, right? But I figured, okay, I'll go hang out with everybody. Yeah. And you and I get a chance to meet. And, you know, I find your story is an amazing one, not only of what you've gone through. And I've spoken to other people who've been trafficked and have survived. And the stories are quite harrowing. But God's also working in your life as well. Let's do this. I want you to take us through your story today. And let's begin maybe by taking us back to your life before trafficking entered into your life. I mean, what was your world like growing up?
12: Well, my world growing up, I grew up on the Oregon coast, Newport, right on the water. And, I had a mother, and she had her problems, but she did marry a man who changed my life completely. My father, and my stepfather, who became my father. And I had a fairly okay childhood. I had a little bit of sexual abuse when I was younger through one of my mom's past boyfriends. But I got through it, and I had a daughter, and I began working as a hairdresser on the coast. And sometimes life, you're three bad decisions away from being in a completely different situation, I tell people. And I went through an experience on a date where I was abused, and that led to some drug abuse later on.
11: Wow.
12: And that happens to people, but I ended up running fast and hard, and it led me into North Dakota with a drug problem. And but I will say I had a fairly okay childhood, but it turned into something else, and then I found myself in North Dakota, and that's when my trafficking story begins.
11: Yeah, so take us through that. You're wounded right now from abuse, and of course, drugs, they have a powerful hold on anyone, and you're vulnerable. So what happened? Was there a specific moment when somebody identified you, first began to target you? How did they groom you? Was it? Take us through it.
12: It's a really interesting story, because at the time I didn't know any of this was happening. I had addiction to opiates, and when you're addicted to opiates, you have to have them to not be sick, right?
11: Mm-hmm.
12: And I was working in a bar in the oil field, and my trafficker would send out like people to look for vulnerable girls, and I didn't know that at the time. But I had this guy who was coming into my bar regularly, and he could tell that I was using opiates, and he wanted to hang out and introduce me to someone in the area that I thought was a drug dealer. Now, at the time in North Dakota, the ratio was 10 to 1. So there's 10 men to every one female. What I could find on the West Coast for a certain amount of money, I could not find in North Dakota. So the price of everything went up. And for everyone. And so when I was introduced to my trafficker, I thought he was just a drug dealer, right? And that was in Williston, North Dakota. It's a very well-known oil field town here. And I got to know him, and he let me get into a substantial amount of debt. And I also thought we were starting to date at the time.
11: Mm-hmm.
12: Looking back, sometimes I feel a little silly that I didn't see this. But when you're in the life, you kind of have blinders on, you know. So something happened during that time. I went to go see my his name was Larry. His nickname was Money, so I'm going to refer to him as Money throughout the rest of our conversation.
11: Sure.
12: Because it's just easier for me. But I would oftentimes work a shift and then go see him. And I did that, and I drove and went out to see him. And I didn't know at the time, but he staged a robbery. So he had someone like punch him in the face and pretend like he was out of the opiates that I needed. Right.
11: Oh, wow.
12: And this is something he did with a lot of girls. And so as opiate addiction really just gets a hold of your life, and it's a way to manipulate people. And I also owed him so much money already. So I was getting sicker and sicker sitting in a hotel room. And at the time, I thought he just had one hotel room at the top of the Best Western. But I didn't know he had several, with several girls in it. And I'm getting more sick and more sick. And he's like pacing. He doesn't know what to do. And he asked me to do him a favor. And at this point, like I would really do anything for him. We started to date and I was in debt to him and he asked me to meet a friend. And so I thought we were leaving the hotel, but we weren't. We left the room and went to the room next door. Wow. And there was a woman there and she was flat ironing her hair and she had money in front of her on the counter. And I wasn't sure what was going on at the time, but he said that they needed like $500 more in order to resupply the opiates. And she said that she had a date ready, but they didn't want her. They wanted someone. And then she like described me to a T, right?
11: Mm-hmm.
12: And I was like, what? And he's like, can you do this one thing for me? And I was like, but I'm so sick. And she was like, I have a little bit of opiates to get you through. And then we'll fast forward to like a week later.
11: Yeah.
12: Money and I get into a huge fight. Yeah. I don't have my ID anymore. I don't have my phone.
11: So wait, before you go forward, I'm just curious between this gap. So she gives you the hit. She gives you a little bit of the opiates. You feel a little bit better. You go out on this date. And and that was it. I'm assuming, you know, money got paid for that so-called date, right?
12: Yes. Yeah.
11: Okay.
12: And so he got what was staged. Yeah.
11: Yeah. So a week later.
12: Yeah. I end up doing more dates for him and we get into a fight over it and he like throws my phone against the wall and all of a sudden like I don't have my wallet anymore. It somehow got lost. So I didn't have, during this whole time, I didn't have like a social security card, an identification card. I literally had nothing. And it was almost like a cult.
11: Yeah.
12: I got to know the other girls. We were all in the same boat. But I didn't one time think that I was being trafficked.
11: Wow.
12: Because I just had this new family, right?
11: Wow. Yeah, that's something else.
12: Yeah.
11: That's amazing. So, you know, he gained your trust. At what point did you realize that you were trapped?
12: So I was, as this was happening, DCI was doing a federal investigation against my trafficker.
11: Mm-hmm.
12: Huge. And I work with them now and I talked to them and it was insane how they were just right behind us the entire time.
11: Wow.
12: And, but I was quite heavily into it and my addiction was so high that you couldn't really get away without being sick. Right.
11: Right, right.
12: And, it was living in hotels. It was getting to know the girls and money started to get more, paranoid about, the feds and,
11: Wow.
12: He took like abuse out on us and we had a 16-year-old girl that was with us and he ended up beating her up pretty badly.
11: Yeah.
12: And I didn't do anything and I remember being scared for my life, right?
11: Yeah. Yeah, I remember.
12: And I did. Yeah.
11: No, you go ahead. I was just saying, I remember a young woman who I interviewed who went through the same thing. This guy would beat her. He would do the same thing. They actually branded her, had her tattooed with whatever his insignia was, so he knew it was, you know, his property. Did they brand you? Is that what they did too? Did they?
12: I have no tattoos, but it was coming. A lot of the girls had like money symbols all over them.
11: Wow.
12: But.
11: So this girl's being beaten. You feel bad because you didn't do anything. And I totally understand. I mean, you're in a very vulnerable position. What happened then?
12: Yeah. So I had a date after that. It was someone that I knew and we would sometimes get high together and, I was not okay. Right. Which, he just beat my friend up. And I was like, I don't know what to do. I don't know how I need to get back to my mom's house. which was 3 hours away. And I have such I was like, I'm going to be so sick. And he said that he'd pull the car around to the window and I could get out. And he'd buy me some opiates to come down off of and take me to my mom's house. And that happened.
11: Wow. Is that what you did? Is that how you escaped?
12: That's how I left. Yeah, I didn't think of it as an escape until later on in life when I was approached by Homeland Security and DCI about my ex-boyfriend. Yeah.
11: Did he try to track you down? He had your wallet, right? He had ID. He knew where
12: you were. He had all my stuff, but he also was on the run. Like Homeland Security and DCI, this was a huge federal investigation.
11: Yeah.
12: And I think he was very scared. I just kind of sometimes when you go through things like this, you just kind of put them in your mind and you block them out and you try to move on as best you can.
11: So for those who are listening to this who may not know what happens, I mean, every situation, of course, is different, but what did a typical day look like for you? You have this addiction. You're now dependent on this person. What was your day like and how long were you being trafficked like this?
12: It was about a year and a half that this went on.
11: Wow.
12: And a day. So we didn't really ever leave the hotel rooms. We would have someone come in and do our hair. We'd have someone come in and do our nails. Most of us were IV drug abusers at the time. So we would even have people come in and help us with that. And, it was also, it was a game of like, look what I can do. And he'd like reward us with affection, his attention.
11: Isn't that strange? I mean, there's a psychological manipulation. Like many people have this vision of somebody being trafficked and being tied to the headboard of their bed, but that's not the case at all. I mean, there's this manipulation, there's this control with drugs. They take away a person's freedom. And then they after they abuse you and beat you and use you, they give you those little hits of affection. And that's how control is often exercised psychologically and emotionally over this person. It's what you just described is absolutely pure, pure evil. So what ends up happening, you sneak out the window, you get in this vehicle, you escape. I'll tell you what, hold the thought, because when I come back, I want you to take us through what happens next. You know, was there a particular event or moment that changed everything for you? And you know, did you ever turn to God at all in these moments? And what did you see? There's a lot of other people. You were down, you were in North Dakota, but I'm sure there was a lot of undocumented people who were being trafficked as well. So we could talk about it all. We could talk, we'll take your questions too. If you want to join the conversation, if you've got a question or if you have your own story, my lines are always open to you. It's 888-914-9149. We're taking a look at a reality in our country, unfortunately, and around the world, human slavery, human trafficking. And we're speaking to a survivor. I'll be back with more right after this.
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11: Welcome back. It's good to be with you today. If you are just tuning in, we're confronting one of the most disturbing realities of our modern world, human trafficking. Now, while many people assume, you know, slavery is something of the past, it's a relic of history, believe it or not, and this is staggering, do your own research on this, millions of people today are trapped in exploitation right now. And the challenge is that much of it's happening in the shadows. You know, my guest today, Piper Bornson, was telling us how her trafficker blocked out a whole room on the top floor of a Best Western. So I think that's why awareness matters. That's why education matters. That's why we're having this conversation today. And I'm joined by a very heroic young woman. Her name is Piper, and she's here to help us just better understand the scope of the crisis. Who's the most vulnerable, how they're groomed, and what you and I can do to protect those at risk and those who maybe need rescue. Piper, great to have you back. Before I take any phone calls, I want to finish some of the story. I want to talk with you a little bit about your journey. So you finally, a year and a half of being trafficked and really abused again by other men. And again, you're talking about, you were in North Dakota. The ratio to, because of all the natural gas and all that was going on there, was a 10-to-1 ratio of men to women. So I'm sure there was no shortage of people who you went on a so-called date with. You finally have had enough. You make your way out. You hop into the car. What happened next?
12: So after that, I got back. I got back to my mom's house and I started bartending again. But the habit didn't leave me, and I really believe God stepped in, and I got arrested and went to prison. I am grateful that that happened now. Amen. Absolutely. I acquired some drug trafficking charges, and so I spent a good amount of time in county jail by myself, and then I got transferred to New England prison in North Dakota. Mm-hmm. And that's when I got to really have some sober time under my belt. I got to think about my life And I still at that time didn't even realize that I had been in a trafficking situation at all. And I remember being at prison, and then someone asked me to come up. I needed to meet with someone in the conference room, and I thought it was really strange. I wasn't sure what was going on, and they take me up there into a conference room, and there's a man and a woman, okay, Homeland Security and their navigator, and they're friendly looking people, but they do tell me they're Homeland Security, and I immediately asked them if I was getting federally indicted, and they said, no, we want to sit down and we want to talk to you about possibly your ex-boyfriend. And they said, Larry Norwood. And I said, who's that? And they said, well, you might know him as Money, right? And everything just came flooding back to me. And I sat down and we had a conversation. And after that, weekly, we kept having conversations. And I came to the grips of reality that I was being trafficked. And they were trying to prosecute him. They had been spending 5 years investigating him and being kind of right behind us, right? And they really wanted to get him, and they needed me to tell about my experience. And it took a long time to come to grips with this. And this is also when I started to find my faith again. I was getting visits from people, doing Bible studies, starting to form a relationship with my daughter again. Mm. It was all happening, and and it was good. And when you realize that you were taken advantage of so badly, I will say sometimes you do feel, I guess, dumb, right? But they helped me with that too. My trafficker was a mass manipulator, and while he was locked up, he was able to manipulate guards to sneak him.
11: Wow.
12: Cell phones. He was exchanging love letters with female COs. So it wasn't, these people are true master manipulators, truly. Wow. And they have a knack for it. And it wasn't just me. It was me in the moment, but we all kind of fell victim to this, but we got through it. And I was gonna testify against him in a federal courtroom. And I remember walking the track at prison, and the prison is also connected to this Catholic church. The old nunnery, just wow. So on one side there's a Catholic church, and on the other side of the prison it's where the nuns used to live, right?
11: Wow.
12: And so I'm staying in a dorm room where nuns slept, right? And I didn't think of it at the time specifically, but I was walking the track and talking to God, and I was said, you know, I had 2 years left on my sentence at this time, and I said, you know, God, whatever happens, like the buck stops here, and I'm gonna get through this, and it's your way. And the next day COVID happened.
11: Did you ask God to get you out? That's what I thought your story was.
12: Not at all.
11: Oh, you didn't?
12: No.
11: Ask? How interesting.
12: I told him I was good with the 2 years. Obviously what he wanted me to be. Yeah.
11: Right. I love
12: and
11: it.
12: So the next day they said, they called me and my counselor, and she's like, well, there's this thing, COVID, we have to release some prisoners. And she's like, you're the first one who qualifies.
11: Wow.
12: Do you have somewhere to go tomorrow? And,
11: wow.
12: Yeah.
11: Oh, that's great.
12: And I thought it was funny. Right. So then I had to begin my life in a small town called Powers Lake. And, It was kind of perfect because it was COVID, and I was preparing to testify in this investigation, and that's when that's when the 31A Project found me and started to work with me because while we did, so I did testify against my trafficker along with other girls.
11: Good.
12: And he got a 20-year sentence with no good time. And I saw a successful prosecution.
11: Good.
12: And even when I was in the courtroom and looking at him, I still felt bad for him.
11: Wow.
12: And but my mind knew it was wrong. So when you're working with survivors of human trafficking and you get that successful prosecution, life just doesn't get better from there, right?
11: Yeah,
12: we have to have services to help them get out of the life and start a new one. And that's what the 31A does.
11: Yeah, so explain that for those who are listening. And two things here, because we could talk a little bit about 31A, but for somebody who's listening, and they don't even realize it, that there may be somebody in their own community that's being trafficked right beneath their own eyes, and they may not recognize the signs of that. Share with those who are listening what the signs of somebody who is being trafficked is, because they're identifiable once you know what to look for. And ultimately what 31A does to help bring healing and freedom to those who have been abused like this.
12: Yeah. So while I was being trafficked, there's a few things. This is what I talk about now when I give presentations. So I didn't have any identification at all. I was alone. There were several times where I was sick and I had to go to the emergency room, and I was a visible drug user. I had no identification. I kept giving them different names, and then there were men literally waiting for me at the desk.
11: Wow.
12: So I was never unaccompanied, right?
11: Wow.
12: I was in and out of, I had no criminal record before this trafficking case at all, none whatsoever.
11: Mm-hmm.
12: And all of a sudden, within 2 years, I was arrested, I think like 22 times in county jail, right?
11: Wow.
12: And every time I had no identification, I was very clearly, very little on me. We kept a flip phone when we went out on dates and it had one number in it.
11: Wow.
12: So that's a sign, right? Drug abuse, maybe those are the first things that were for me, for sure. Obviously, signs are going to change for labor trafficking and other things, but
11: right. Well, I've heard that, you know, if you're listening and you see somebody who there's evidence of physical abuse or malnutrition or poor living conditions, that could be it. No ID is a big one. They always take the ID, travel documents, because then you really control somebody. Somebody who feels fearful or anxious or submissive or nervous, doesn't make eye contact, those can be warning signs, you know. Or the other one is quite the opposite. A young person suddenly possessing like really expensive items with no clear explanation, right?
12: Yes. Yeah. So I was a girl who had like a Gucci shoes on and no credit cards in my name or no identification.
11: Wow.
12: Those signs now looking back are quite obvious. And I feel like we've done a really good job educating the area about this. 31A Project is Proverbs, speak up for those who can't speak for themselves. And that's the basis of it. And that's what we do. Yeah.
11: And you help women who've been freed from trafficking, so you're post-release, right? You don't help to extradite people, but you actually help to just go ahead and help them find the healing and overcome the trauma from the event, right?
12: Yeah, so we have a couple of different programs. We have the Survivor Mentorship Program, which is huge. I was a part of it, and now I'm a leader in it. And that's where we help women get out of the life. We help them manage money. We haven't had to manage money in so long. We help them get their birth certificate. After I got out of prison, it was so hard to get my birth certificate and social security card and all my paperwork in order because I hadn't been on the register at all for so long. We help them find jobs. money management, help them acclimate to life outside of the life, right?
11: That's great.
12: So that's a huge one. We also educate people in the area. That's big. And we have a bravery backpack program where we, in high-risk situations, law enforcement can give a backpack to a child that is leaving a high-risk situation, and they have something for themselves that is nice. Great.
11: Well, it's a noble work that you do. Let me take a couple calls for you, too. If you want to join the conversation, it's 888-914-9149. Speaking to Piper Bornson, she is a survivor of human trafficking, survivor of a lot of abuse, and knows what it's like to battle addiction, see jail time, and ultimately feel the healing embrace of our Lord. She's now journeying into Catholicism as well, and I want to hear part of that story as well, but shine a light on, you know, the psychological tactics traffickers use and the significant role of organized crime. It's so much more behind this. When our borders were open for so long, so many young children and women and people were trafficked across those borders. It's something that we need to be aware of, and yet it's silent, often hidden in our own backyard. Julie is calling us out of St. Paul, Minnesota. Julie, good afternoon.
0: Good afternoon.
11: Hi,
0: can you hear me?
11: We can, Julie. Go right ahead.
0: Yes. All right, so about a month or so ago, I had received a letter from another state about if I was related to this child. And his name was Edwin, and I forget how to say the last name, but anyway, it was weird because my in-laws nor my sister received any letter either, you know, just me. And so, but it was a legal document. And so I called the number and they were like, I was like, well, I don't know this child. I've never heard this name. I don't live in that state, never lived in that state, don't know anybody in that state. And okay. I found it disturbing because they were like, oh, well, you're one of six so far that have called and said no to the, you know. And I'm like, okay.
11: So Julie, I don't mean to interrupt. So what's your question? Are you wondering?
0: Like, is this like a common thing that could be going on? Like, are children being trafficked in this way?
11: Okay. It's a good question, Julie. Let me let Piper respond. Piper, I don't know if you can answer that or not.
12: Yeah. Well, I think so. When a child is oftentimes runaways, when they are found, their face goes through a facial recognition program, and it could be a letter trying to reach out to possible possible relatives. I'm not 100% sure. Yeah. Was it from North Dakota?
11: No, she's from Mississippi.
0: I think it was from, I'm from Minnesota, but I think it was like from Kentucky or something like that. I do still have the document, but I'm not looking at it.
11: So. Well, you can call your local authorities, I would think. That's what I would recommend
12: you
11: do.
12: Absolutely.
11: And finally, I'll tell you, let me take a quick break here. Julie, thank you for calling. I know you were waiting a long time. I'll take a few more calls if we have time. 888-914-9149. I'm speaking to Piper Bornson. She's now involved in a wonderful project helping people who've been trafficked. She shared her story, but there's an aspect of it I'd love to talk about too. It's the Eucharist. She's come into the Catholic faith, and she's found that her Catholic faith and our Lord truly present has made a huge difference. And of course, you know, there's nothing more powerful than the Eucharist in terms of bringing about healing. So if you want to join us, final segment of the Drew Mariani Show is ahead. You can dial in at 888-914-9149. Our conversation continues right after this.
1: The bottom line, ladies and gentlemen, pro-lifers are a people of persevering faith in God through prayer and fasting. We will bear any burden. We will endure any attack. We know that the cruel injustice of abortion need not be forever. We have hope, and we have just begun.
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2: Hello, this is Bishop Joe Hannafeld to the Diocese of Grand Island, Nebraska. 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Remember, O most gracious Virgin Mary, that never was it known that anyone who fled to thy protection, implored thy help, or sought thy intercession was left unaided. 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O Mother of the Word Incarnate, despise not my petitions, but in thy mercy, hear and answer me. Amen.
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11: Well, thank you for spending some time with me this afternoon. If you missed any of the conversation, we had a great conversation throughout the 3 hours I was on today. Nick will have the podcast up. You can download it. You can listen to this whole conversation or, share it with somebody else. We're talking human trafficking. I know when you hear that, it's easy to immediately think of headlines or statistics or stories, you know, that happens somewhere else, not in your part of the world, right? Believe it or not, this is happening in your backyard. Behind every number is a son or a daughter of God, somebody like Piper Bornstein, my guest today, whose life has been changed by exploitation, by manipulation, and really by abuse. And she lived through a nightmare. And she is not joining us as a statistic. She's joining us as a survivor. And for years, a year and a half, she endured being trafficked. And for even longer, she endured a drug addiction, spent time in prison, and has found freedom by the grace of God and through the help of others. She found a way out, and there is always a way out. Today, she's dedicated her life to helping others escape that same darkness that once trapped her. And her story is really one of great courage and resilience and healing and redemption. And I'm so glad to have her with us today. There's another aspect of her story, and that's her journey into the Catholic faith, because I really do believe God constantly is reaching out to us. He's giving us grace to turn to him. And he is a God of healing. Above all, he's a God of second chances and redemption and mercy and love. And Piper, I'd love to, before we take any telephone calls, just hear about your faith. Were you a convert to the faith? Were you a fallen away Catholic? What was your journey back into the Catholic Church like? And tell me about your experience with the Eucharist.
12: So I definitely have never been Catholic. I'm from the very liberal West Coast, and they thought of it as it just was very foreign to me. But I got out of the life. I started doing things. I spoke in legislative session. I felt like I should have had I should have felt more full in my heart. And I had been going to different like Pentecostal churches, and it just wasn't really giving me what I needed. Now through this nonprofit, I work a lot with priests. I bought a house in the Cathedral District, so it's kind of all around me recently. And I was talking to a father in the area. His name's Paul Gardner, and his mother used to visit me when I was in prison. I didn't know it was his mom at the time, right? But he said something to me because I told him about how I would walk the track and talk to God. And he said, "Isn't it interesting that we have both lived such very different lives, but we did find God in the same place because that church was connected to that prison, right?"
11: Oh yeah.
12: And I've thought about that for about a year and a half, and I decided to try to check out a Catholic church actually right after we spoke. But I didn't really know how to do it. So I did reach out to Father Paul, and he introduced me to some wonderful people at this church. I've been going every Sunday for quite a while now. And this Easter, I will take the Eucharist. I'm finally finding a bit of my tribe, I guess.
11: Amen.
12: And it's not always comfortable, but when you're uncomfortable, you're growing sometimes, right? Yeah. And I do, like, as I know that this story is dark, right? And I do want to end with, like, even though, like, this is a sad subject, I do stand here today by the grace of God. And with the strength that the faith in this community has given me. And I do know today that God never abandons us, and through him we find hope, healing, and purpose.
11: Amen to that. It's so beautifully said.
12: Sorry.
11: No, what are you apologizing for? That's so beautiful. Yeah, I believe so much in second chances and in redemption. I know how much God loves you. What you went through was just a violation of your dignity, and it was evil to the core. And you know, I know God's got a great mission for you. The greatest saints often begin as the greatest sinners, and I have no doubt that the Lord is going to use you in ways to help bring healing and freedom to a lot of other women. Can I ask you a question about forgiveness? Because after having gone through this and being abused by so many men, and having suffered what you suffered, was it hard to forgive? What role did forgiveness play in your healing? Maybe you're still struggling with that. Maybe there's particular wounds that are harder to heal than others. You know, can you shine some light on that?
12: I would say survivor's guilt was one of the hardest, because a lot of girls didn't make it that I ran with, right?
11: Wow. Yeah.
12: And I oftentimes wonder why. And I do know that there's a greater purpose. It is hard to have relationships with men.
11: Yeah,
12: but I know that I'll get through that too. Yeah. So
11: and the Eucharist has been a big source of consolation for you. You're not a Catholic yet. You're going to be entered into the church soon, but I understand that you go to adoration.
12: Yes, I do. It's quiet time, right? And
11: yeah.
12: I really love a room inside a room. And it's brought me some great peace.
11: Yeah.
12: Kind of like when I used to walk the track by myself.
11: Yeah. Well, that's our Lord. He's present there, even though, you know, you may not speak, you may not hear him audibly. He's bathing you in those merciful and healing rays of his. So I know lots going on interiorly. Let's take a few calls before we run out of time. Craig is in Traverse City, Michigan. Craig, good afternoon.
5: Good afternoon, Piper. Thank you for your work. It's awesome.
12: Hi.
5: What you're doing for people.
11: That's awesome.
12: Thank you.
5: You're welcome. My question is, like, what, you know, if you suspect somebody might be being trafficked, what percentage do you think if you approach them are in a situation where they're not able to be helped or ready to be helped? And what can you do for that type of situation?
12: Right. Okay. So working with survivors of trafficking is difficult. And I would encourage you to contact your local law enforcement. There are professionals out there to do this. And most of them, the first time, the second time, the third time, will not respond. But eventually something will stick. And we have programs in place now to where we're handing out chapstick.

0: I'd like to ask, on a practical level and a semantics level, why is this called human trafficking, sex trafficking, and so forth? Why is it not called slavery? There's slave owners. They act like slave masters. You are enslaved, and my heart goes out to you and others. It's like when I think about trafficking, I think, oh, I'm stuck in traffic.
1: Yeah.
0: The traffic light is green. The traffic light is red. And the word trafficking doesn't do this violation of humanity, mostly women and children, justice.
1: I think you bring up a great point. I do. I'll let you finish your thought.
2: And, I agree.
1: But I just think it's it is truly human slavery and abuse. But you think of drug trafficking. So that's why I think they use this term. The trafficking of human being, like drugs, like guns, like other things along those lines. But I'll let you, Piper, respond.
2: Yeah, also, when you think of drug trafficking and things like that, right, you sell a product that then leaves you. But with slavery, with human trafficking, that product you can sell again and again and again. So I do believe it is modern. It is slavery. That is what it is.
1: Wow.
2: I think trafficking is something that people can connect with more because they really don't. We think of slavery as like colonizations and our minds don't go to that right away. And then we think that's not real. Right. And because we can't see it, but it's definitely real. So I think that the trafficking word itself helps people maybe see it from a different perspective, but you're absolutely right.
1: And it's a great point because at the heart of it, this is slavery. It's really buying and selling another human being and profiting off of them, and it's atrocious. Drug trafficking, I appreciate your explanation there for Piper as well. I only have a minute left. My apologies to everyone else on hold, Martha in Georgia and everyone else. Before I wrap up, I want to make sure people can follow your story or get connected to you. The best way to do that is at the website 318project.org. Is that the best way to get information?
2: Yes, and absolutely.
1: Is there an email there for you?
2: There.
1: And there's an email.
2: The email is there also. Yeah.
1: All right, great.
2: And you'll get to learn about our whole entire program. You can also ask for a presentation if you're in the area. We're always giving them. And you can ask for any one of us to come and speak to you.
1: Piper, thanks for being here. Congratulations on entering the Catholic faith. And I know God
2: Thank
1: had his
2: too.
1: Hand in us meeting. This was a great conversation. For that person
2: Absolutely.
1: Listening now that might be in a similar situation, maybe you're being trafficked, check out 318project.org. I'm Drew Mariani, out of time for the day. Let's pray for one another. And until we talk again, may God bless you.
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5: Let's go now to Clay in Illinois. Good morning, Clay.
6: Hi. I don't normally make calls like this anyway, so I just wanted to call and tell you that thank you for what you do. You've been a big help to me the last, 10, 11 months here anyway. I'm one of those recent converts.
5: Welcome home, by the way. Good to have you.
6: Thank you.
5: Yeah. Can I ask you about your background a little bit?
6: Yeah. I was not raised in the Catholic Church, and there really wasn't much reason to the church at all. I'm exactly 3 months, or almost to the day, 3 years older than you. And I was married about a week apart from when you were till.
5: Oh, yeah.
6: And I just lost my wife here 15 months ago, 44 years. So it was.
5: My condolences.
6: Yeah. Thank you. That started it, and we weren't necessarily churchgoers, and it started was there from there anyway, and it opened my heart up anyway. Holy Spirit.
5: How did you discover Relevant Radio? Was that part of the journey?
6: Oh yeah, definitely. I'm a radio person. I have been a talk radio person for decades and all. I've been infatuated with radio forever. So now I discovered you on the stream. Bought myself an internet radio and hooked it up to my sound bar. And I have Patrick Madrid in perfect stereo. So it's nice.
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3: 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In the Missal, it's liturgical year A, cycle 2. Friday is a day to pray the sorrowful mysteries of the Rosary. And today is the optional memorial of St. Rameau, an Italian hermit born around 951 AD. He was shocked by witnessing his father win a duel, so he fled to a local abbey and entered religious life. He was drawn to eremitic simplicity and traveled through Italy reforming monasteries, and he eventually founded the Camaldolese Order. As St. Peter Damian described, Rameau's goal was to turn the whole world into a hermitage and make all the multitude of the people associates of the monastic order. St. Rameau died in 1027. St. Rameau, pray for us. Let's offer this day to the Lord. My God, I adore you and I love you with all my heart. I thank you for having created me, made me a Christian, and preserved me this night. I offer you the actions of this day. Grant that all of them may be in accordance with your holy will and for your greater glory. Protect me from sin and from all evil. Let your grace be always with me and with all my dear ones. Amen. And we join Pope Leo XIV in praying that sports be an instrument of peace, encounter, and dialogue among cultures and nations, and that they promote values such as respect, solidarity, and personal growth. 10 Minutes with Jesus is a guided meditation on the gospel of the day prepared by a Catholic priest. Here's today's 10 Minutes with Jesus.
4: My Lord and my God, I firmly believe that you are here, that you see me, that you hear me. I adore you with profound reverence. I ask you for pardon of my sins and the grace to make this time of prayer fruitful. My Immaculate Mother, St. Joseph, my Father and Lord, my guardian angel, intercede for me. In the book, The Lord of the Rings, one of the most unsettling characters is Gollum, a strange, twisted creature who was once a hobbit. The change to his appearance, and indeed his whole being, happened when he discovered the ring. It gave him powers he was never meant to have, the ability to disappear and to prolong his life. But at the same time, it hollowed him out, it twisted his mind, and it consumed him. What makes him tragic is not simply that he has the ring, but that he cannot let go of it. He both loves and hates it. He knows it has destroyed him, yet he clings to it with a desperate, possessive grip. And the ring becomes the center of his existence. He no longer possesses it. It possesses him. Well, Tolkien was a devout Catholic, and he gives us in Gollum a picture of what happens when anything other than God becomes our treasure. He shows us what happens when a creature gives their heart to the wrong thing. And Jesus, you say clearly in today's gospel, where your treasure is, there your heart will be also. So we need to ask ourselves, where does our treasure lie? What defines us? What makes us get out of bed in the morning? Because the truth is that every heart has a treasure. Every heart clings to something. It might be success, or comfort, or reputation, the approval of others, the next achievement, the next purchase, the next holiday. None of these things are bad in themselves. But when they become the center, when they become the thing we cannot let go of, they begin to shape us. They begin to possess us. The gospel is not simply asking us to examine our priorities. Jesus is revealing a spiritual law. The heart always moves towards its treasure. Whatever we treasure, we become like. Whatever we cling to, we slowly resemble. Whatever we place at the center of our life will sooner or later form our sense of self in some way. Tolkien, in the character of Gollum, shows us the negative side of this law. A heart bent around the wrong treasure. But Jesus, today you show us the positive side. A heart that treasures God becomes like God. A heart that treasures Christ becomes Christ-like. A heart that treasures heaven begins to live with a freedom and a joy that nothing on earth can take away. People can make all sorts of things their treasure. And these things can become idols and distort our true humanity. So we need to put our heart where it needs to be. Our true treasure should be our relationship with you, Jesus. Nothing else will do, because only you can fill our hearts and truly satisfy us. The month of June is traditionally the month of the Sacred Heart, a beautiful and profound image of your immense love for us. And we can pause for a moment in our prayer to think about this image of the heart. It's so easy to misunderstand it. In our culture, the heart is often reduced to something sentimental or superficial. We can think of Valentine's Day cards, or that heart emoji we tap on social media to show that we like something. The heart becomes a symbol of feelings, preferences, or passing emotions. But in Scripture, the heart means something far deeper. The heart is the center of the person, the place of our thoughts, our desires, and our choices. The heart is where we choose what we love, and where what we love begins to shape who we are. The heart is not just where we feel, it's where we decide. And so, Jesus, when you speak about the heart, you're not just speaking about sentiment. You're speaking about the deepest part of us, the place where our life is directed, the place where our freedom is exercised. And you tell us very clearly, where your treasure is, there your heart will be also. You don't say, where your heart is, there your treasure will be, but the opposite. Where your treasure is, there your heart will follow. And Lord, this is incredibly reassuring for us, because it means that we're not trapped inside an unsatisfactory heart. We're not doomed to stay where we are. With your grace, our heart can change. And it changes when we change our treasure, by choosing differently what we love, what we cling to, and what we place at the center. The will leads and the heart follows. If we choose you as our treasure, our heart will slowly become like yours. Jesus, you love us with a human heart. This is why your love is so familiar to us. This is why we can relate to your love. Why in so many churches the image of the Sacred Heart is like a kind of magnet, drawing people to nestle within the safety and peace of your love. And this image of the Sacred Heart reminds us that we worship a God who is absolutely in tune with our human yearnings. because he has a heart that thinks, decides, and loves. With the coming of Christ, we're truly able to contemplate the heart of God. He who sees me sees him who sent me. When we speak of the heart of Jesus, we speak of his deepest emotions, his sensitivity to the needs of those around him, to the marginalized, the despised, those who suffer physical pain, lepers, sinners. There's nothing that we experience that does not touch the heart of our Lord. So take your problems and your needs and your desires to the Sacred Heart of our Lord today. The other great feast that we're given in this month of June is the Feast of the Immaculate Heart of Mary, the day that follows the Feast of the Sacred Heart. And this is deeply appropriate, because just as the Sacred Heart reveals what God's love is really like, the Heart of Mary reveals what a true response to that love is like. To speak of Mary's heart being immaculate is to say that her intentions, her character, and her whole personality are totally pure. She's never in two minds or half-hearted. Her response to God is total. Mary, teach us to treasure Jesus as you treasured him. Give us a heart like yours, and lead us to the heart of your Son, the only heart that can truly satisfy us. I thank you, my God, for the good resolutions, affections, and inspirations that you have communicated to me in this time of prayer. I ask you for help to put them into effect. My Immaculate Mother, St. Joseph, my Father and Lord, my guardian angel, intercede for me.
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2: I am worn out with crying, with longing for my God.
1: Save me, O God, for the waters have risen to my neck. I have sunk into the mud of the deep, and there is no foothold. I have entered the waters of the deep, and the waves overwhelm me. I am wearied with all my crying. My throat is parched. My eyes are wasted away from looking for my God. More numerous than the hairs on my head are those who hate me without cause. Those who attack me with lies are too much for my strength. How can I restore what I have never stolen? Oh God, you know my sinful folly. My sins you can see. Let those who hope in you not be put to shame through me. Lord of hosts, let not those who seek you be dismayed through me. God of Israel, it is for you that I suffer taunts, that shame covers my face, that I have become a stranger to my brothers, an alien to my own mother's sons. I burn with zeal for your house, and taunts against you fall on me. When I afflict my soul with fasting, they make it a taunt against me. When I put on sackcloth in the morning, then they make me a byword. The gossip of men at the gates, the subject of drunkards' songs. Glory to the Father, and to the Son, and to the Holy Spirit,
2: as it was in the beginning, is now, and will be forever. Amen. I am worn out with crying, with longing for my God.
3: I needed food, and they gave me gall. I was parched with thirst, and they gave me vinegar.
2: I needed food, and they gave me gall. I was parched with thirst, and they gave me vinegar.
3: This is my prayer to you, my prayer for your favor. In your great love, answer me, O God, with your help that never fails. Rescue me from sinking in the mud. Save me from my foes. Save me from the waters of the deep, lest the waves overwhelm me. Do not let the deep engulf me, nor death close its mouth on me. Lord, answer, for your love is kind. In your compassion, turn towards me. Do not hide your face from your servant. Answer quickly, for I am in distress. Come close to my soul and redeem me, ransom me, pressed by my foes. You know how they taunt and deride me. My oppressors are all before you. Taunts have broken my heart. I have reached the end of my strength. I looked in vain for compassion, for counselors. Not one could I find. For food, they gave me poison. In my thirst, they gave me vinegar to drink. Glory to the Father, and to the Son, and to the Holy Spirit.
2: As it was in the beginning, is now, and will be forever. Amen.
4: I needed food, and they gave me gall.
2: I was parched with thirst, and they gave me vinegar.
5: Seek the Lord, and you will live.
2: Seek the Lord, and you will live.
5: As for me, in my poverty and pain, let your help, O God, lift me up. I will praise God's name with a song. I will glorify him with thanksgiving, a gift pleasing God more than oxen, more than beasts prepared for sacrifice. The poor, when they see it, will be glad, and God-seeking hearts will revive. For the Lord listens to the needy and does not spurn his servants in their chains. Let the heavens and the earth give him praise, the sea and all its living creatures. For God will bring help to Zion and rebuild the cities of Judah, and men shall dwell there in possession. The sons of his servants shall inherit it. Those who love his name shall dwell there. Glory be to the Father, and to the Son, and to the Holy Spirit.
4: As it was in the beginning, is now, and will be forever. Amen.
6: Let us pray. God, our Father, to show the way of salvation, you chose that the standard of the cross should go before us, and you fulfilled the ancient prophecies in Christ's Passover from death to life. Do not let us rouse your burning indignation by sin, but rather through the contemplation of his wounds. Make us burn with zeal for the honor of your church and with grateful love for you.
2: Seek the Lord, and you will live.
3: The Lord will teach us his ways,
6: and we will follow in his footsteps.
1: A reading from the book of Judges. The Israelites again offended the Lord, who therefore delivered them into the power of the Philistines for 40 years. There was a certain man from Zorah of the clan of the Danites, whose name was Manoah. His wife was barren and had borne no children. An angel of the Lord appeared to the woman and said to her, "Though you are barren and have had no children, yet you will conceive and bear a son. Now then be careful to take no wine or strong drink and to eat nothing unclean. As for the son you will conceive and bear, no razor shall touch his head, for this boy is to be consecrated to God from the womb. It is he who will begin the deliverance of Israel from the power of the Philistines." The woman went and told her husband, "A man of God came to me. He had the appearance of an angel of God, terrible indeed. I did not ask him where he came from, nor did he tell me his name. But he said to me, 'You will be with child and will bear a son. So take neither wine nor strong drink and eat nothing unclean, for the boy shall be consecrated to God from the womb until the day of his death.' Manoah then prayed to the Lord. 'O Lord, I beseech you,' he said, 'may the man of God whom you sent return to us to teach us what to do for the boy who will be born.' God heard the prayer of Manoah, and the angel of God came again to the woman as she was sitting in the field. Since her husband Manoah was not with her, the woman ran in haste and told her husband, 'The man who came to me the other day has appeared to me,' she said to him. So Manoah got up and followed his wife. When he reached the man, he said to him, 'Are you the one who spoke to my wife?' 'Yes,' he answered. Then Manoah asked, 'Now, when that which you say comes true, what are we expected to do for the boy?' The angel of the Lord answered Manoah, 'Your wife is to abstain from all the things of which I spoke to her. She must not eat anything that comes from the vine, nor take wine or strong drink, nor eat anything unclean. Let her observe all that I have commanded her.' Then Manoah said to the angel of the Lord, 'Can we persuade you to stay while we prepare a kid for you?' But the angel of the Lord answered Manoah, 'Although you press me, I will not partake of your food. But if you will, you may offer a holocaust to the Lord.' Not knowing that it was the angel of the Lord, Manoah said to him, 'What is your name, that we may honor you when your words come true?' The angel of the Lord answered him, 'Why do you ask my name, which is mysterious?' Then Manoah took the kid with a cereal offering and offered it on the rock to the Lord, whose works are mysteries. While Manoah and his wife were looking on, as the flame rose to the sky from the altar, the angel of the Lord ascended in the flame of the altar. When Manoah and his wife saw this, they fell prostrate to the ground. But the angel of the Lord was seen no more by Manoah and his wife. Then Manoah, realizing that it was the angel of the Lord, said to his wife, 'We will certainly die, for we have seen God.' But his wife pointed out to him, 'If the Lord had meant to kill us, he would not have accepted a holocaust and cereal offerings from our hands, nor would he have let us see all this just now or hear what we have heard.' The woman bore a son and named him Samson. The boy grew up, and the Lord blessed him. The Spirit of the Lord first stirred in him in Mahanadan, which is between Zorah and Eshtaol. The word of the Lord. The angel said to Zechariah, "Your wife will bear you a son, and you must name him John. He will drink no wine or any strong drink, and he will be filled with the Holy Spirit, even from his mother's womb.
0: For the boy is to be a Nazarite, consecrated to God."
1: The angel of the Lord appeared to the wife of Manoah and said to her, "You shall conceive and bear a son, and no razor must touch his head.
0: For the boy is to be a Nazarite, consecrated to God."
7: A reading from A Treatise on the Lord's Prayer by St. Cyprian, Bishop and Martyr. Christ clearly laid down an additional rule to bind us by a certain contractual condition. We ask that our debts be forgiven, insofar as we forgive our own debtors. Thus we are made aware that we cannot obtain what we ask regarding our own trespasses, unless we do the same for those who trespass against us. This is why he says elsewhere, "The measure you give will be the measure you get." And the servant who, after his master forgives all his debt, refuses to forgive his fellow servant, is thrown into prison. Because he refused to be kind to his fellow servant, he lost the favor his master had given him. Along with his other precepts, Christ lays this down even more forcefully, with a most vigorous condemnation. He says, "When you stand up to pray, if you have anything against anyone, let it go, so that your heavenly Father may also forgive you. But if you do not forgive men their trespasses, neither will your Father forgive you your trespasses. You will have no excuse on the day of judgment, for then you will be judged just as you have judged, and you will suffer whatever you have done to others." God bids us to be peace-loving, harmonious, and of one mind in his house. He wants us to live with the new life he gave us at our second birth. As sons of God, we are to abide in peace. As we have one spirit, we should be one in mind and heart. Thus God does not receive the sacrifice of one who lives in conflict, and he orders us to turn back from the altar and be first reconciled with our brother, that God, too, may be appeased by the prayers of one who is at peace. The greatest offering we can make to God is our peace, harmony among fellow Christians, a people united with the unity of the Father, the Son, and the Holy Spirit. When Cain and Abel first offered their sacrifices, God considered not so much the gifts as the spirit of the giver. God was pleased with Abel's offering because he was pleased with his spirit. Thus Abel, the just man, the peacemaker, in his blameless sacrifice, taught men that when they offer their gift at the altar, they should approach as he did, in the fear of God, simplicity of heart, ruled by justice and peaceful harmony. Since this was the character of Abel's offering, it was only right that he himself should afterward become a sacrifice. As martyrdom's first witness, and possessing the Lord's qualities of justice and peace, he foreshadowed the Lord's passion in the glory of his own death. Such then are the men who are crowned by the Lord, and will be justified with him on the day of judgment. But St. Paul in the sacred scriptures tell us that the quarrelsome man and the troublemaker, who is never at peace with his brothers, cannot escape the charge of internal dissension, even though he may die for Christ's name. For it is written, "He who hates his brother is a murderer, nor can he attain the kingdom of heaven." God cannot abide a murderer. He cannot be united with Christ, who has preferred to imitate Judas rather than Christ.
8: I implore you to lead a life worthy of the vocation to which you have been called. Be careful to preserve the unity of the Spirit in the bond of peace.
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6: 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O God,
0: 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And since without you mortal frailty can be nothing, grant us always the help of your grace, that in following your commands we may please you by our resolve and our deeds. Through our Lord Jesus Christ, your Son, who lives and reigns with you in the unity of the Holy Spirit, God, forever and ever. Amen.
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11: A certain point comes where you have to address the grief. A lot of times with abortion, it happens decades down the road. I've been involved with retreats where every single person on the retreat was at least 30 years out from their abortion.
12: Wow. 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
13: Hello, this is Bishop Larry J. Kulik of the Diocese of Greensburg. Let us pray. Remember, O most gracious Virgin Mary, that never was it known that anyone who fled to thy protection, implored thy help, or sought thy intercession was left unaided. Inspired with this confidence, I fly to thee, O Virgin of Virgins, my mother. To thee do I come, before thee I stand, sinful and sorrowful. O Mother of the Word incarnate, despise not my petitions, but in thy mercy, hear and answer me. Amen.
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10: 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I'm Paul Sadek. 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
19: Do not lay up for yourselves treasures on earth, where moth and rust consume, and where thieves break in and steal. 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If then the light in you is darkness, how great is the darkness?
10: 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Let
20: Let us consider today in our prayer whether the family or those in our care do occupy the place in our lives desired by God, and see if our heart is truly watchful over them. Here, along with our vocation, is indeed a treasure which lasts unto eternal life. Other treasures which previously seemed important to us may well now fall into perspective and begin to lose their charm. Perhaps we may find a lack of rectitude of intention has corroded them, or that they were counterfeit treasures anyway, fool's gold of little value. To live family life properly often means making use of the opportunity to spend time for the benefit of others, to have time to celebrate family occasions or reunions, time to talk, to listen, to understand, to pray together. It is not enough to have a generally benevolent but invisible affection. We must make it overt and appreciable, and for this we have to make a conscious effort and pray, deliberately cultivating and exercising the requisite human virtues and forgetfulness of self. It is far from being a waste of time to put to ourselves the question, for what or for whom do I live? What interests fill my heart? Now, when it seems evident that attacks on the family have multiplied, the best way of defending it is by means of true human affection, taking into account with open eyes our own defects and those of others, and making God present in an agreeable way in the home. This we can do by saying grace at meals, by joining in with the smallest children for their night prayers, by reading a few verses of the gospel with the older ones and saying a short prayer for the dead, for the Pope's and the family's intentions. Nor let us forget the Holy Rosary, the prayer which the Roman pontiffs have recommended so warmly and so frequently to be recited in the family, and which draws down so many graces. From time to time it will be possible to pray while traveling or at some moment which fits in with the family timetable, and this need not always be left to the initiative of mother or grandmother, because the father or the other children can make wonderful contribution in this pleasant task. Many families have kept up the healthy habit of going to Mass together on Sundays. It isn't at all necessary for the practices of piety in the family to be numerous or lengthy, but it would be unnatural if there were none at all in a home where all or almost all were professed believers. Then again, it would not make much sense if they individually regarded themselves as faithful followers of Christ and the sincerity of their belief found no reflection in their family life. It has been said of parents who pray with their children that it is easier for them to find the way that leads to their hearts, and they never forget the help they have got from their parents to converse with God, to have recourse to Our Lady in every situation. How many will have reached the gates of heaven thanks to those prayers they learned from their mother's lips, or their grandmother's, or older sisters? United in this way with great affection and an unshakable faith, they are better and more effectively able to resist attacks from the external environment. And if at any time sorrow or sickness intervene, they are more easily borne with and become opportunities for an even greater union and a deeper faith. The Blessed Virgin, our Mother, will teach us the treasure we have in the calling from our Lord, with all it implies in one's own home, in one's family circle, in the persons God has wanted to involve us with in our life in so many different ways. Within the heart of Jesus, we will find an overflowing measure of grace from the fount of heavenly gifts. Let us try to make our heart like to His. In Conversation with God by Francis Fernandez is published by Scepter Publishers. You'll find it at your local Catholic bookstore. Let's continue praying with the whole church. We're led by our friends at DivineOffice.org in morning prayer.
6: God, come to my assistance.
21: Lord, make haste to help me.
6: Glory to the Father, and to the Son, and to the Holy Spirit.
21: As it was in the beginning, is now, and will be forever. Amen.

0: You alone I have grieved by my sin. Have pity on me, O Lord.
1: You alone I have grieved by my sin. Have pity on me, O Lord.
0: Have mercy on me, God, in your kindness. In your compassion, blot out my offense. O wash me more and more from my guilt, and cleanse me from my sin.
2: My offenses, truly, I know them. My sin is always before me. Against you, you alone have I sinned. What is evil in your sight, I have done.
0: That you may be justified when you give sentence, and be without reproach when you judge. O see, in guilt I was born. A sinner was I conceived.
2: Indeed, you love truth in the heart. Then in the secret of my heart teach me wisdom. O purify me, and I shall be clean. O wash me, I shall be whiter than snow.
0: Make me hear rejoicing and gladness, that the bones you have crushed may revive. From my sins turn away your face and blot out all my guilt.
2: A pure heart create for me, O God, put a steadfast spirit within me. Do not cast me away from your presence, nor deprive me of your Holy Spirit.
0: Give me again the joy of your help. With a spirit of fervor sustain me, that I may teach transgressors your ways, and sinners may return to you.
2: O rescue me, God, my helper, and my tongue shall ring out your goodness. O Lord, open my lips, and my mouth shall declare your praise.
0: For in sacrifice you take no delight. Burnt offering from me you would refuse. My sacrifice, a contrite spirit, a humbled, contrite heart, you will not spurn.
2: In your goodness, show favor to Zion, rebuild the walls of Jerusalem. Then you will be pleased with lawful sacrifice, holocaust offered on your altar.
0: Glory to the Father, and to the Son, and to the Holy Spirit.
2: As it was in the beginning, is now, and will be forever.
0: Amen. Let us pray. Father, he who knew no sin was made sin for us, to save us and restore us to your friendship. Look upon our contrite heart and afflicted spirit, and heal our troubled conscience, so that in joy and strength of the Holy Spirit, we may proclaim your praise and glory before all the nations.
1: You alone I have grieved by my sin. Have pity on me, O Lord.
0: Truly we know our offenses, Lord, for we have sinned against you.
1: Truly we know our offenses, Lord, for we have sinned against you.
2: Let my eyes stream with tears day and night without rest over the great destruction which overwhelms the virgin daughter of my people, over her incurable wound.
0: If I walk out into the field, look, those slain by the sword. If I enter the city, look, those consumed by hunger. Even the prophet and the priest forage in a land they know not.
2: Have you cast Judah off completely? Is Zion loathsome to you? Why have you struck us a blow that cannot be healed?
0: We wait for peace to no avail, for a time of healing, but terror comes instead. We recognize, O Lord, our wickedness, the guilt of our fathers, that we have sinned against you.
2: For your name's sake, spurn us not, disgrace us not the throne of your glory. Remember your covenant with us, and break it not.
0: Glory to the Father, and to the Son, and to the Holy Spirit.
2: As it was in the beginning,
1: is now,
3: and will be forever.
1: Amen.
3: Truly we know our offenses, Lord, for we have sinned against you.
2: The Lord is God. We are his people, the flock he shepherds.
1: The Lord is God.
3: We are his people, the flock he shepherds.
4: Cry out with joy to the Lord, all the earth. Serve the Lord with gladness. Come before him singing for joy.
2: Know that he, the Lord, is God. He made us. We belong to him. We are his people, the sheep of his flock.
4: Go within his gates, giving thanks. Enter his courts with songs of praise. Give thanks to him and bless his name.
2: Indeed, how good is the Lord, eternal his merciful love. He is faithful from age to age.
4: Glory to the Father, and to the Son, and to the Holy Spirit.
2: As it was in the beginning,
4: is now,
2: and will be forever.
4: Amen.
2: With joy and gladness we cry out to you, Lord, and ask you, open our hearts to sing your praises and announce your goodness and truth.
5: Let us pray. God, devoted to us as a father, you created us as a sign of your power and elected us, your people, to show your goodness. Accept the thanks your children offer, that all men may enter your courts, praising you in song.
1: The Lord is God. We are his people, the flock he shepherds.
4: A reading from the second letter to the Corinthians. I willingly boast of my weakness, that the power of Christ may rest upon me. Therefore, I am content with weakness, with mistreatment, with distress, with persecutions and difficulties for the sake of Christ. For when I am powerless, it is then that I am strong. The word of the Lord.
2: Thanks be to God.
4: At daybreak, be merciful to me.
2: At daybreak, be merciful to me.
4: Make known to me the path I must walk.
2: Be merciful to me.
4: Glory to the Father, and to the Son, and to the Holy Spirit.
2: At daybreak, be merciful to me.
5: The Lord has come to his people and set them free.
4: Blessed be the Lord, the God of Israel. He has come to his people and set them free.
0: He has raised up for us a mighty Savior, born of the house of his servant David.
4: Through his holy prophets, he promised of old that he would save us from our enemies, from the hands of all who hate us.
0: He promised to show mercy to our fathers and to remember his holy covenant.
4: This was the oath he swore to our father Abraham, to set us free from the hands of our enemies, free to worship him without fear, holy and righteous in his sight all the days of our life.
0: You, my child, shall be called the prophet of the Most High, for you will go before the Lord to prepare his way, to give his people knowledge of salvation by the forgiveness of their sins.
4: In the tender compassion of our God, the dawn from on high shall break upon us to shine on those who dwell in darkness and the shadow of death, and to guide our feet into the way of peace.
0: Glory to the Father, and to the Son, and to the Holy Spirit.
4: as it was in the beginning, is now, and will be forever. Amen.
5: The Lord has come to his people and set them free. Raising our eyes to Christ, who was born and died and rose again for his people, let us cry out, save those you have redeemed by your blood, Lord.
6: Save those you have redeemed by your blood.

0: 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Save those you have redeemed by your blood, Lord.
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2: Our Father, who art in heaven, hallowed be thy name. Thy kingdom come, thy will be done, on earth as it is in heaven. Give us this day our daily bread, and forgive us our trespasses, as we forgive those who trespass against us. And lead us not into temptation, but deliver us from evil.
1: Father, all-powerful, let your radiance dawn in our lives, that we may walk in the light of your law, with you as our leader. We ask this through our Lord Jesus Christ, your Son, who lives and reigns with you and the Holy Spirit, God, forever and ever.
0: Amen.
1: May the Lord bless us, protect us from all evil, and bring us to everlasting life.
0: Amen.
4: The weekend is coming up. I hope you have time to enjoy it. Up next, it's Mark Swartzberg, then Patrick Madrid, and he is followed by Patrick Conley with The Inner Life. I'm Paul Sadek. I'll see you tomorrow morning, 4 a.m. Central, or on the Relevant Radio app. Go out now, make this a great day, and live in the light of the Lord.
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9: No.
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4: Good morning. Mark Swartzberg here with Sarah Tafoya. Thrilled to be with you here on this Thursday, June 18th, Relevant Radio, bringing Christ to the world through the media. My top three for you, top three New Jersey things, New York things. Number one, you just heard it in the newsreel. The Knicks are going to go up the canyon today in New York to celebrate their victory against the Spurs. Both two great teams, the Knicks won it. One of my kids is going to be there with another young man who's dating our daughter. I'm pretty jazzed that the Knicks have won. So that's my number one. The Knicks going up there, going down the same avenue that I think the Miracle Mets went down in 1969 when no one expected them to win the World Series. So let's hear it for that. Number two, Jersey Mike. Jersey Mike has dethroned Chick-fil-A as the number one quick service restaurant. And Sarah, you kind of pushed back on the, like, how'd they get there?
5: Yeah, I pushed back. I'd like to see the survey. I'd like to see the proof. I do like Jersey Mike's. No, don't get me wrong. But I don't know that I've ever been there. And I, you know, how can I serve you today? I don't know if I've ever heard that. So I feel like Chick-fil-A's got a lot going on there. They've got some great sauce selection. So I'd like to know where's the proof here? Where is the survey?
4: The proof is based on a survey. It's the American Customer Satisfaction Index. And so it's based on a bunch of people in New Jersey just being a little louder than a bunch of people
5: about
4: Chick-fil-A and saying, we really just dig this stuff. So that's my number two Jersey, New York thing. And my number three, right here in Chicago, President Obama's center is opening today. And Bruce Springsteen's going to be performing at that. And I don't think I need to tell anybody why that's a New Jersey thing. So pretty happy about that. And I have a hunch there's going to be some more Springsteen playing in the days to come here on this newest show at Relevant Radio. So been looking forward to this conversation. Michael O'Rourke is a husband. He's a dad. He's the founder of StrongCatholicDad.com. I think he qualifies. He and his wife have 10 children. And Michael, welcome to the show.
6: Thank you, Mark. Good morning.
4: Good morning. You're calling in here from Indianapolis? Where are we talking to you from?
6: Yeah.
4: Okay. And you and your family are in Indy?
6: That's correct.
4: Great. And how is it in Indy today?
6: It's gorgeous after we had storms that came through last night and we were concerned of tornadoes, but it didn't hit our house.
4: That's good. I know there's some more rain coming, but hopefully the whole season will be kind of tornado free. So let's jump right into it, Michael. And let's just start at kind of, you know, on a before the marriage, so to speak. You as a man, what do you think is the secret to finding fulfillment as a man?
6: Yeah. So when it comes to finding fulfillment as a man, the first thing we need to do is go to God and find out like who am I and what am I supposed to be doing? And a lot of people don't realize that the first commandment given to man was be fruitful, multiply, fill the earth, and subdue it.
4: Yeah, and was that command before Eve was created?
6: Yeah, it's as they were created. So it was both, and he said like this is what I'm calling you to do.
4: Yeah, and it's foundational before, like, you know, have a big bank account.
6: Yeah, so I think that what we run into a lot of times is we get so caught up in exactly that, in like, okay, how am I going to make it in this world, as opposed to saying, Lord, how do you want me to make it? And so when it comes to me as a man, the fulfillment of my masculinity is paternity, because I'm made in the likeness and image of God, and God is a father. So if, like, I want to find the secret to fulfillment and fatherhood, I need to turn to where fatherhood comes from. And it comes, obviously, from God. In today's readings, this very day in the Catholic Church, Jesus reveals, and he said, and the apostles are like, teach us to pray. And he says, okay, our Father. And it's like, mic drop, stop. What? Mm-hmm. I didn't know that you're calling God Father. And so it's like, yes, if we want to find fulfillment in fatherhood, we go to the Father from whom all fatherhood, as Scripture tells us, comes. And that even the apostles said, well, great, you know, show us the Father, Jesus. And Jesus stopped them and said, have you been with me all this time and not realized if you see me, you've seen the Father? So we turn to God the Father to say, okay, show us how to do this. And Jesus, show us how that actually comes about. And so God, what's God do as the best father ever, is that he begets life. He teaches. He gives himself completely in love. He is super abundantly fruitful. God does not contracept. He's open to all of his children.
4: And I think one of the things that's striking me as I listen to you, I think there's the temptation and even a certain kind of prevailing principle that God's there, but he's not active. And even if he is active, he's not really a father. He's active, you know, making sure I kind of stay on the right course, and he'll kind of kick me if I get off the course. But it's not, there's not an understanding of God for who he is. A, as you say, as a father, and B, for his tenderness for us. So this reading you're referencing, and of course the Our Father, tells us very clearly, for the reasons you said, because we have the Son himself saying that he is the Father.
6: Right, right. You've seen him, you've seen the Father. And so, like, how is the Church teaches us very clearly that what is true love? God is love. God the Father is love. And love is, true love is faithful and fruitful and total and free. Free meaning without coercion. It's like you don't force somebody to love you. So if we take faithful for just a moment, one of the best advice, I heard it again this morning, the homily from the priest, one of the best advice that you can have to be faithful is to be rejoicing amidst suffering. And people stop with that. It's like, what do you mean? It's like, because in the world, one of the best examples I can give to my children of faithfulness is that no matter what comes my way, and especially when sufferings come my way, if I'm constantly turning to God saying, I trust you, Lord, I know your glory is going to be brought about in this situation better than I can imagine. And if I'm always turning to God in faithfulness, trusting that he will take care of me, my kids will all of a sudden have this burden off their back to think, oh my gosh, I have to do everything. It's like, no, you don't. You have to do what God's calling you to do. And you are on a team of two, and it's you and God. And when our children learn this, and when we learn this and live this, it brings peace. It brings joy. Dr. Peter Crate said that pleasure is in the senses, and pleasure is great. Happiness is in the emotions and in the intellect, and that's great. But joy is in the soul. And you could have no pleasure, no happiness, and still have joy. And where does joy come from? It comes from rejoicing in suffering, from trusting amidst the difficulties. And when we do that, we actually bring joy to ourselves, to our children, because they know it doesn't matter what happens to me. Even if my team loses the basketball finals, like, I can still have joy because God is always taking care of me. If I lose my job, I have difficulties at work, if I'm being besmirched and maligned, it's like, if I rejoice in that with God and trust he's going to bring something better out of it, then I will bring joy to my children, to my family, and more fulfillment in my fatherhood.
4: We had another father on earlier, a priest, and you're reminding me of his remark about bringing everything to the altar of our hearts and the altar of Jesus Christ's heart. And you're I'm smiling interiorly listening to you're telling us something about marriage too as you speak, and what the reason I say that is that you've referenced Mass. We're in Chicago. I don't know if you're an hour ahead of us or not, but either way, you've already been to Mass this morning, and you've got 10 children, so you've made an intentional sacrifice in that case. Talk to us about marriage and the kind of shared understanding, and frankly, the shared, you know, the moments when you're going to see it differently than your wife, on kind of what's the right way to kind of live that availability to God. Just talk to us about, you couldn't be going to Mass, you couldn't be on this show right now if you didn't have a beautiful wife who's taking care of the kids. So just talk to us more about that in the spirit of sacrifice and abandonment and trust.
6: Right. Yeah. It's the gift. I just love this, that we hear in scripture that and at least the English translation is commonly read, is that Eve came, was taken from the rib of Adam. Well, in the original Hebrew, that translation is one translation. There are other translations that give the idea that Eve came forth from the side of Adam, came from the heart of Adam. And so then if you have that imagery, it's like, oh my gosh, this is like the church coming forth from the side of Christ. Yes. And then more personally on Everglades Court in Indianapolis, where I live, it's like there's a way in which my heart given to Maria is what allows her to be fruitful, because the fulfillment of her femininity is maternity. It's her motherhood, so that she can pour herself out in love. And so I think in a very practical way, a lot of people say, oh, that's you know, a theology, that sounds wonderful. But like on the day-to-day, it's hard. Marriage is hard. And it's like, yes, is your marriage hard? Great, you're on the right track. And they're like, well, what are you talking about? It's like, you know the path to heaven? How do you know that you're on it? It's hard. And the way is, and the gate is narrow. And if it's really easy and things are going well, it's like you're probably not on the right path.
4: You're reminding me a conversation I had a couple days ago with another man, and he made the remark that the church teaches us that the purpose of marriage is twofold: that it's to be fruitful, it's procreation, and it's unitive, for the sake of unity between the husband and wife. But there's also this important point that if you have to rank them, actually the first comes, the procreative nature comes first, and the unitive nature comes second, not because they're at odds with each other, but because in the procreative and availability, because, you know, some people aren't going to have children for a wide variety of reasons, infertility, for example. But that availability to the other and the costs that come with it, and of course children require a lot of us, naturally translates into discovering the joy we can hear in the difficulties you're clearly in, we all face as husbands and as parents. So thank you for bringing that up. Michael, you know, going from like 0 to 1, versus, you know, from 1 to 10, there's right. we could spend time we don't have talking about that kind of step by step. But when you think about that journey, is there anything you would share with us about what we were just talking about that makes it concrete for me and others about, you know, kind of going beyond your own kind of understanding of what God wants you to do and just letting him do it?
6: Yeah, I would say that with our first child, it was dramatic. With our second child, it was traumatic. By the time our third child came, it was overwhelmed. It's like we went from man to man to zone.
4: It's like, sounds familiar. We went from 2 to 4, so we went to zone as well. Yep.
6: And so then with that, what my greatest fear, which is the challenge that's given to all men because of the fall in the garden, is like, am I enough? Can I provide? And we always look at the cost. And as soon as Maria was pregnant with John Andrew, my first thought was $100,000 at the time, $100,000, Notre Dame education. Like, how could this even be possible? I can't afford this. I don't even have a job right now. But the upshot of that is I was looking at the cost and I had no sense for the reward. There was a study done on Harvard MBAs. So these guys, you presume, are going to be very wealthy in the world. And what the only thing that they looked at is that they had a Harvard MBA, and then they looked at the number of their children. And the more children that they had, the happier that they were. And so some people say, well, okay, that's a nice study, but I mean, come on, give me a break. I don't have a Harvard MBA. They had lots of money, so they could enjoy their family. It's like, no, hold on, back up. If you look at people at the end of their life, regardless of their income, on their deathbed, the one thing that people don't say is, I wish I had fewer children.
4: Yeah.
6: It doesn't happen.
4: I don't know if this is folklore or not, but it makes a lot of sense to me that women use many more words in a day than men. And I don't really know the numbers, but let's just say it's 20,000 for women and 10,000 for men. But I'm going to actually say it came from Matthew Kelly. But at the end of life, apparently, and again, I'm not saying this is true. I've just heard it's true. It gets flipped. And the men talk more than the women. And this is based on conversations with hospice nurses. And I haven't looked into the kind of backstory there, but I take it to be a symptom of what you just said, that men kind of buy into a certain logic that's actually at odds with the way we're made and what we're made for,
6: right?
4: The happiness we're talking about, the joy we're talking about. And they confess, if you will, those disappointments to the hospice nurses and those who are there to hear them at the end of their lives.
6: Yes. And I would say that, you know, back to your question of like, well, what was that journey like? By the time we hit the fourth child and on to the fifth child, my father-in-law, when we were first married, he pulled me aside and he said, hey, Michael, my father-in-law pulled me aside when he was first married. And he said, every child comes with a loaf of bread under their arm. And I said, okay, that's cute. It rhymes in Spanish, but I'm not really following you. And he said, Michael, if God entrusts you with an immortal soul, he's going to entrust you with the means to take care of it. And you could plot my income off my first children, like, and the child, we'd be pregnant and then something would happen and then we would have the money and it would come. Now I was having difficulty believing that through the first four children. Number five comes, my wife shows me the pregnancy test. I did not respond well. I just said, well, I guess I have a lot more work to do. Don't do that. I totally was missing the boat.
4: It wasn't the right response. That's okay. That's okay. She stayed married to you.
6: Yes. She's.
4: Well, your loaf of bread. This is a silly example, but I mentioned at the top of the show, our number six is on his way into New York today for the Knicks. Knicks celebration. He's a big Knicks fan. We live in New Jersey, and he's going in with a young man who's dating our oldest. And when he first threw it out to me a couple of days ago, I was like, well, last I checked, like when people are excited about the Knicks winning, like somebody gets hurt. And and he pointed out he was going with this young man who's dating our oldest daughter. He's a fine young man. And that alone was like, okay, well, like, and he's a lot more than a loaf of bread. Like, this is God providing. I was like, oh, you're going in with him? That's great. Have a great time. There's always an answer if we're available and beyond our own fears.
6: Yeah, absolutely. And I know that night I had difficulty when I knew we were pregnant with number five. I had just gotten a very difficult to pay for mortgage. We were moving into a new house. I didn't have any health insurance. And I had difficulty sleeping. I woke up early. I went downstairs and I prayed. And I was like, Lord, like, you trust me more than I trust you. What do I do? Like, I'm freaking out. And this number comes to mind, 548. And I got kind of snarky. Oh, is that the answer? You know, page 548 in some book somewhere. So I go over to the shelf. I pull out St. Faustina's diary, open it up to section 548. And in bold print, Jesus is speaking. And he says, I assure you of a permanent income upon which you will live. And I was like, what? You know, they didn't talk about money in a religious book. And then I, you know, closed the book and I said, no, hold on. You open it right back up. I was like, what's it say? I assure you of a permanent income upon which you will live. Your duty will be to trust completely in my goodness. My duty will be to give you everything that you need. I'm making myself dependent upon your trust. If your trust is great, my generosity will be without limit. I then closed the book and thought, wow, that is the fastest answer I've ever gotten to a prayer.
4: That counts as an answered prayer. And good on you for knowing where to go. That's profound, Michael. And that was what child?
6: That was the fifth child, Colin Michael, who's 26 years old.
4: Colin Michael, yeah. He's 26. Okay.
6: Yeah, 26.
4: And your youngest is
6: 12. How old are you? And that's Vivian. 12. Yeah. And my oldest is 33. So we've got a 21-year gap.
4: Well,
6: it's beautiful.
4: It is beautiful.
6: The oldest one gets to, almost be like a second parent to the younger ones.
4: Oh, that's beautiful. So we're coming up on time, but before we go, we're talking with Michael O'Rourke. Tell us where we can find out more. And I do have a quick question for the other side of that little kind of FYI from you.
6: Yeah, so strongcatholicdad.com. There's articles and lots of resources to help fathers especially enter into conversation with their children. And the easy ways to do it using viral YouTube videos that are really fun to watch, and then we can flip them on their ear and turn it into a faith conversation.
4: Oh, well, I didn't know what you were going to say, and that was going to be my question. So you just answered my question. So clearly the Holy Spirit's kind of working here with you and me. Michael O'Rourke, thank you for joining us. Thank you for showing up. Like, we got the real Michael O'Rourke. We didn't get the kind of glossed over, here's my pro tip. So thank you, Michael O'Rourke, for joining us today.
6: You got it. Delightful to be with you. And God bless America on this 250th year.
4: Amen. God bless America. Michael O'Rourke, great conversation. And we're just going to continue the conversation about fatherhood on the other side of the break. We're actually going to pick it up with a bishop. Bishop Donald Hying is the Bishop of Madison, Wisconsin. So when we come back on the other side of the break, we'll pick it up with Bishop Donald Hying.
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7: Today, the Church honors a man who founded a new religious community that was based on the rule of Saint Benedict and called the Camaldolese, after the location of their first monastery in Italy. Hello, I'm Father James Kubicki, and the saint we honor today is Saint Romuald. In a homily on the 1,000th anniversary of their founding, Pope Benedict had the following to say, referring to Saint Paul's letter to the Colossians, "Whatever you do in word or deed, do everything in the name of the Lord." Pope Benedict said, "Be perfect," the Master said to his disciples. And now the Apostle Paul exhorts his listeners to live according to the high measure of Christian life, that is, holiness. He can do this because the brothers he is addressing are chosen by God, holy and beloved. Here too, at the root of everything, is the grace of God. But this grace demands a response from those who have been baptized. It requires the commitment to be reclothed in Christ's sentiments: tenderness, goodness, humility, meekness, magnanimity, mutual forgiveness, and above all, as a synthesis and a crown, the love that God has given us through Jesus, the love that the Holy Spirit has poured into our hearts. And if we are to be reclothed in Christ, His word must dwell in us and among us and with all its richness and in abundance. In an atmosphere of constant thanksgiving, the Christian community feeds on the word and causes to rise towards God a song of praise, the word that He Himself has given us. Every action, every gesture, every service is accomplished within this profound relationship with God.
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4: You know how to pick them, Sarah. Great choice and a great conversation. You know, we came into today knowing we would talk about fatherhood. Didn't anticipate we'd hear such clear direction to our Lord in the Sacred Host. Go to Him. Your heart is an altar. Go to Him. Tell Him and then listen. What about listening, Sarah? We just had a great conversation with Michael O'Rourke. And, you know, you and I are both parents. We're both parents playing zone defense came up in his conversation when he went from like child number 2 to 3 on his way to 10. What about that conversation? What struck you?
5: Yeah, well, you know what? What I was thinking earlier in the conversation, you know, he brought up where it says, you know, be fruitful and multiply. And you were trying to gauge where was that in the Bible? And I don't remember seeing big bank account in there. Yeah, it's unless you wrote it on the paper and tried to pull that Father Rocky trick. Big, let you have a be fruitful in your bank account and put it in there. Yeah, I don't remember that passage either, but
4: I don't remember that passage.
5: It's not
4: either.
5: In there unless you write it in yourself. But yeah, there's so many connections there that he was making that I was like, oh, yep. Yeah, that's good. That's good. And the example that you give as a parent, you know, as a father about the faith, we know research proves that it's really powerful. And sometimes in the world of high-powered women and women who are have opinions and they kind of take charge, sometimes dads can be a little, you know, not sure like where their place is. So it's interesting that, you know, we do have to remember that sometimes women do have to kind of grab men by the, you know, maybe not by the ear, that's kind of childish, but say, hey guys, come on, get it together. Sometimes we have to do that as a wife, but also knowing that, okay, also let the dad do his thing, because it's going to be different than the way you want to do it. That's for sure. Men and women are very different.
4: So but, what you're saying is we should listen to you? Is
5: well,
4: saying,
5: I mean,
4: Sarah?
5: It does, you know, as a wife, it's hard not to say that, right? You should always listen to your wife. But sometimes wives need to listen to their husband too, right? And let them take the lead, because, you know, men are...
4: Well, I want to stay just for a minute on your we should listen, because that's a pretty important point. And
5: sometimes...
4: The phrase that I've heard is the, you know, the man is the head of the family.
5: Sure.
4: But the woman's the neck. It's not the most attractive image, but she turns the head. And I hadn't really thought of it, but one way of thinking about it is if you're the guy, if you're the husband, if you're the dad, and you're seeking to hear what she's saying, you're going to kind of like, your head's going to just kind of turn naturally, right? You're going to want to hear what she says if you're actually having that attitude. Is that... What do you think of that?
5: Well, I mean, they definitely go hand in hand, the head and the neck. I mean, and I've also heard, you know, the man is the head, the husband is the head of the family, but the head has to really listen to the other parts of the body. When the body is hungry, you have to listen and try to assist in that. When there's a pain in a certain part of the body, okay, maybe don't, that ankle is hurt, we don't step on that ankle. So you do have to, when you are in charge of things, whether, you know, it's the head of the family or the head of a company, you do have to be aware of what else is going on, because if you're just ignoring those triggers that the body's hungry and you never feed the body, well, then the body doesn't work so well anymore. So you do kind of have to be aware of everything else that is going on. And sometimes maybe the neck is helping you be more aware, because, you know, maybe you're really focused on something. And there's part of being, you know, the father, you do need to be focused on certain things. And so to see every angle, it's kind of hard. There's blind spots. So it's good to be aware of what else the body's trying to send signals, the family is sending you signals. Okay, maybe I do need to bring more focus to this area of our family life or that area.
4: Yeah, you're making me more aware that Well, first of all, women are wired in a certain way to be more relational and aware of their children's needs. And they're often typically spending more time with the children than the father. So that those two things alone translate into there's a lot of wisdom there. And there's, of course, need for help. It brings up for me the topic of dating your wife and dating your husband and having that those opportunities to talk what I'll call kind of naturally without the urgencies of whatever's going on in one's family. Now, I will quickly add that over the years, as you know, we have seven children. Our youngest is now 19. When they were younger, and I was, you know, coming home on the train from New York and so forth. By the time I got to Friday or Saturday, the demands of work and then the demands of family life, I wanted to peel off and go out on a date with my wife. And we did. But she would often tell me, and I'm glad she did, like, we can date right here, Mark. Like, let's not go make another appointment and spend more money. let's just do that here. And we would do that and still do that around the dinner table. To be honest, it's gotten easier to do that because the kids are now mostly out of the house. But I think it's a really great reminder that the dating that we need, and I do mean need, that we need in our relationships with our husbands and wives can happen and should happen in the most natural of ways. It doesn't need to be, in fact, it's problematic if it's another thing on a to-do list, right?
5: Oh, yeah, you definitely don't want it to become that. And with the demands of everything that's going on, it often could just never even be something we even think about because we're just trying to survive. We're in survival mode. But, you know, what I like about what you're saying about, you know, having that date, and then maybe it doesn't have to be outside of the house, is that if kids come and they try to interrupt, the dad says, hey, I'm with my wife right now. I'll be right with you. I mean, that says a lot that, man, you are a priority in my life, child. But right now, the priority is my wife. And that says a lot to the wife. In fact, that might want to be one of those things that, uh-oh, we have more kids now. Because that was an attractive thing you just said, that I'm a priority in your life. Putting me first, sometimes those are the things that might just happen. So, and it's not, you know, you need to have that time one-on-one really to, you know, sometimes share war stories of the children, sometimes sharing glory stories of the children and just, you know, what's going on outside of just that. Because like you said, there's life outside of the kids, whether it's work or friendships or family members, all of these things that you just need some time just to say, where are you right now? And where can I be a better spouse that on each side of the table, really?
4: Yeah. Another thing that came up for me while we were talking, Michael and I, was really the adult children. And I'm not referring to my family, but as your children grow and, of course, become adults, I know many families where the parents did, quote, all the right things in terms of participating in the sacraments, going to Sunday Mass, and you know, they have the heartache of a child who's not participating in the sacraments, and they don't know what to do. A couple thoughts that come to mind on that, and it's really, I think, what we heard from Father Bryce earlier, which is our hearts as an altar and going to our Lord in our hearts and telling Him everything, and then listening. I think that's very good counsel. I'm sure of it. I know many people listening have had that experience as well. That doesn't, however, mean that one kind of looks the other way when an adult child is living with someone who, you know, to whom they're not married. There may not be the opportunity to keep repeating the fact that you know that that's harmful to them. But the prayer is one big element there. And then really talking to God, as I just said, about those disappointments is very powerful, the kind of the Monica approach. And then just continue to love the children, because there are manifold stories of these conversions that happened. I heard one the other day I'm trying to remember the specifics, but it basically had a kind of like what I'll call kind of what seemed like a meteor effect, but it was really just another person coming into the relationship with this other adult, and that person brought them back into the fold. We actually just heard from Taylor about his own relationship with a woman who was a cradle Catholic, not practicing her faith, but it's clear that her faith was a kind of an ember waiting to kind of be re-inflamed. And so taking the long view with God, as you know, using our hearts as an altar, proves to be very fruitful and very consoling in those moments of disappointment when a child does wander away from the truth and the church and the Father who loves them. So I think we're going to have another great guest here when we come back from the break. Bishop Hying is the Bishop of Madison, Wisconsin, and I've been looking forward to talking with him. We're going to talk about fatherhood and other important matters with this bishop and leader of our church here in the United States. So stick around. We'll be back on the other side of the break.
9: The only thing that doctors have to report are abortion pill cases, deaths. They don't have to report injuries. And so we don't even know how many women are being injured every year by these very, very strong chemical drugs.
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13: Hello, this is Bishop Terry LaValle of the Diocese of Ogdensburg. Let us pray. Remember, O most gracious Virgin Mary, that never was it known that anyone who fled to your protection, implored your help, or sought your intercession was left unaided. Inspired with this confidence, I fly unto you, O Virgin of Virgins, our Mother. To you do we come, before you we stand, sinful and sorrowful. O Mother of the Word incarnate, despise not our petitions, but in your mercy, hear and answer them. Through Christ our Lord. Amen.
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4: Good day, sunshine. Happy Thursday. Happy June 18th. Mark Swartzberg here with Sarah Tafoya. What a privilege. What a treat here on the newest show here at Relevant Radio. And we're talking about real life. And we've been having some great conversations with fathers, both priests and biological fathers. And our next guest is also a father. He's a bishop in our church, the Church of Jesus Christ. He's here in Madison, Wisconsin. I say here, just up the road from us here in Lincolnshire, Illinois. And his name is Bishop Donald Hying. Bishop Donald Hying, welcome to the show.
18: Well, thank you so much, Mark. Congratulations on your show. It's an honor and joy to be with you.
4: Well, thank you, Bishop. And it's an honor and a joy to be with you. I've been looking forward to talking to you, and I look forward to meeting you. Let's jump in with kind of the heart of the matter. You were a priest before you were a bishop, and of course you're a priest to this day, and now you're a bishop. What is ever fresh, if you will? What's ever fresh about your priesthood today, more than a year since your ordination? And what have you learned in your years as a priest and your years as a bishop?
18: Those are great questions. I'd say what's ever fresh is the celebration of the Eucharist and the sacraments. The day I was ordained a priest, I asked God for two graces. One was to be faithful to my vocation. The other was that Mass would never become routine for me. And I've prayed for that grace, that you know, every Mass is a new revelation of the Lord. So the privilege, the blessing, the joy of celebrating the Eucharist and the other sacraments, that's ever fresh because it's the power of God active in this moment and in this place. The other is just the power of the Gospels, I think. Just you know, preaching for decades to the people of God on the Scriptures just compels you to go deeper in to the Scriptures, and you realize there's just an infinite number of levels of meaning and understanding. So just hearing the Word of God, meditating on that Word over and over, and how God continues to speak His living Word.
4: Yeah, and He's providing that to you and me and Sarah and all of us as food for that constancy that you prayed for.
18: Mm-hmm. And what I've learned, I think, just the beauty of the people of God. I always say to seminarians that the people will pull the priesthood out of you through their needs, their requests, what's going on in their lives. So you're well formed in the seminary, but really it's those years of priesthood that are going to form your heart, mind, and soul to be a priest. It just is a man becomes a father the day his first baby is born, but you're going to learn what that means as you go. It's just beginning the day you're ordained or the day that your children are born.
4: Powerful. Availability, that sense you had as a younger man to have the Eucharist remain central to everything you do and who you are. Was there another man in your life as a young man, or when you look at the people who influenced you? And I heard a priest over on Sundays, you know, make the case for vocations, and he said, for all you parents out there who you worried you're going to lose a son, I'm here to report that I'm a very happy as a priest, and you're going to get a bunch of sons kind of coming along and train with him because of his fellow priests. So there's a great good that comes to, you know, the family members who becomes a priest, mm-hmm. as you did. But when you look back, was there a particular set of people? Was it your own biological family? I'm just keen to understand the origin of that prayer, so to speak, when you entered the priesthood.
18: Yeah, two come to mind. Clearly my own father. So my father was born on March 25th, 1917. So it was the solemnity of the Annunciation, the year that Fatima happened. And he lived a life tremendously devoted to the Blessed Mother, as did my mother. And they consecrated our family to the Sacred Heart. So when I look at my father, I see a very simple man, but a man of profound faith, of sacrifice, of hard work. That life was never about him. It was always about God, the church, his marriage, his family, his work. So clearly my father formed my heart. We prayed the rosary every night after dinner, 365 days a year. And things like that just form a culture in the home, right, where priesthood just becomes a natural possibility. The other is St. John Paul II. So I was 15 when he was elected Pope, and just felt from the moment he stepped out on the balcony, everything that he said and did was directed to my heart. So I really feel that in many ways God used him to call me to the priesthood. So I'd say those two were certainly father figures, formative for me and my vocation.
4: Great. And thank you. You talked about the people of God calling you into your priesthood more and more. You have a position of authority in the church. You interface with other people in positions of authority, and the stereotype is not always true, meaning often you find people in positions of authority who are visibly weighed down by those responsibilities. I don't mean to make light of the responsibilities that a person in business who you interface with. Of course, those are very serious responsibilities. But where I'm going here is the when you meet the people you meet in positions of authority, you see some who are leading joyful lives, and you see others who are weighed down. And there are periods in life where you're going to just be weighed down by the nature of the circumstances. But when you try to like get to the heart of the joy you see in the people who are in the situations I just described, what are some of the common denominators that you see accounting for their joy in the midst of those different responsibilities and challenges they face?
18: Yeah, I think joy ultimately comes from God, of course. And it really flows from a surrendered heart. So the Lord calls us to surrender ourselves to Him every day, every moment, and to let His power, His grace, His life, you know, percolate and come from within us. So I think when we try to carry the load ourselves and think it's all about me having to do this, needing to make the decisions, you know, anything that's going to lead me to the falsity of autonomy, or somehow that I'm in this alone, is going to lead me to sadness and despair. When I can turn all that over to the Lord, you know, in an act of self-oblation, of surrender, of trust, then the hardest things become at least easier, because I know the Lord is carrying me. And you know, we think of that passage in Matthew where Jesus says, "Come to me, you know, give me your burdens, and I will refresh you. My yoke is easy, my burden light." And it's because if we let Him carry our burdens and indeed carry us, we're going to feel that impulse of the Holy Spirit working within us, that it's not us, we're not alone. So when we come before the Lord in those positions of surrender, of need, realize that I'm not self-sufficient, I'm not God, then God has us exactly where He wants us to be, because then we're pliable instruments.
4: Wow. Grateful for that, and thank you. So let's talk further about the pastoral realities of your life and the work of your priests, if I can put it that way. You have a recent post, now that I read it, I guess it might have even been on the Feast of the Sacred Heart, but you wrote, you quote from Hebrews, and where I'm going with this, Bishop, is and Your Excellency, is kind of the pastoral kind of healing stories, because you and your priests are dealing with the realities of people's marriages, the realities of addictions, and other things that people find themselves really struggling with. But on my way there, so to speak, you quote Hebrews, "For we do not have," and it really ties to what you just said, "for we do not have a high priest who is unable to sympathize with our weaknesses, the one who has been tempted in every way, just as we are, yet never sinned." And then you counsel, "So bring all your problems, anxieties, failings, and sins to Jesus. Put them into His heart. Surrender to His love. Let Him console, bless, and forgive you." When you think about the people pastorally who you've directly worked with and the people your priests work with, can you share with us an example of a broken marriage that has moved in the right direction, so to speak, or someone dealing with an addiction who's moved in the right direction? Talk to us about that counsel and reality of God's availability and Jesus' Sacred Heart availability kind of playing out in someone's life.
18: Yeah, I think especially the power, what comes to me is the power and the need for hope. And I think there's many people that are in just destructive, toxic relationships or in positions of addiction. And when we're in that darkness, it's very difficult to see hope, to see light, to experience the love of God. And I think the temptation is just to keep going deeper, because we just think, "I'm a ship that can't be salvaged. I've fallen this far. I might as well keep falling." So really the acknowledgement that God loves me, that God can save me, that I'm of infinite value, you know, to the Lord, my soul. There's a breakthrough at that moment, I think, whether it's somebody's marriage, somebody's addiction, somebody walking completely in the wrong direction. And I think a large part of my preaching is always about that the deepest identity that we have is that we are beloved children of God. And I think there's many people that don't understand that or believe that. But until the ground of your self-esteem and self-awareness flows from the fact that you are a beloved daughter, a beloved son of the Father, and that only the love of Jesus can satisfy the longings of our hearts. And until that becomes real for us, we're always going to be looking for some relationship, some achievement, some possession, some experience to fill that longing within us. So I think the whole 12-step process is moving towards that acknowledgement that God is God and only God can fill my heart. So it, again, it comes back to surrender and trust, but it's leading people to see that for themselves in the circumstances in which they find themselves.
19: Yeah, the 12 steps, of course, pertains to alcoholism and isn't restricted to that. The people, we heard a story earlier about a young man who was told to go to confession, and that became the beginning of him, and actually he became a priest now that I think about it. But when we're looking for that hope and we are in the darkness you just described, what can I do to help that person who's in that situation really like take the next step away from that? Are there any kind of simple steps we can take to help a person in that situation simply move in the direction of discovering who they really in fact are?
18: Yeah, I think certainly to pray for them, yeah, that's obvious. But I think secondly, the more we can offer unconditional support, friendship, concern for people that are really struggling, and to say, no matter what you're feeling, what you're doing, you are a brother, you are a sister to me, and I love you in Christ. And I'm here in your life as a supportive presence. Maybe sometimes I'm going to be called to speak hard truths to you, but it's only because I love you in Christ. And there's many people that have never really encountered an unconditional Christian, unselfish love. And I think if we can be instruments of that, it's going to help them to see that there's our community, there's a church, there's the people of God, that they're not alone, that we're on this pilgrimage path together to the Father's house, and to realize that we're here to help each other get to heaven. But I just think that the power of spiritual friendship, the way we see that as really the locus of evangelization as well.
19: Yeah, and the sacrament of confession is a powerful kind of step in that direction for someone who is in that darkness, and that friendship with someone will get them there. On the subject of marriage specifically, I mean, you know the statistics as well as anybody. Half of all marriages end, or at least are in the eyes of God, they're, a marriage is a marriage. But civilly, I think roughly half of our marriages here in the United States end in divorce. Are there things either through RetroVi or through other programs in the Diocese of Madison that you've seen as symptoms of the hope you've just described for that man who's told his wife, I'm done, or for that wife who's told her husband, I'm done? Are there symptoms of that renewal that is always possible through God occurring there in the Diocese of Madison, Wisconsin?
18: Yeah, certainly several things. We've switched over the last 6 years to witness to love for our marriage prep process, and that's been tremendously effective. So it's really trying to introduce and engage couple to the parish community and to a mentor couple so that they remain rooted in the life of the church. Secondly, we do have RetroVi, we have Marriage Encounter, and the diocese, we have some new initiatives to really form some couples to kind of be mentor couples within parishes, to be kind of leaven in the wider community to help mentor other couples that perhaps are struggling, to or to be initially befriend them and hopefully to mentor them. But really, I think if we can teach married couples to pray together, to share faith together, I think that's the greatest antidote to divorce. That if this couple is bonded in Christ, not simply going to Mass together, not simply living parallel spiritual lives, but really praying together and seeing each other as the one to help me get to heaven, that my marriage is this supernatural reality with Christ in the center. So that rich spirituality of marriage that we have, the more we can open that up and help couples to live it in practical ways, I think that's the greatest antidote to divorce.
19: Yeah, the mentoring couple sounds very powerful. I can think of a story of a friend whose wife said, "I'm done," wrote a note saying, "I'm done." And he...

0: more conversations. I'm looking forward to that. I saw the work you're doing in the area of education there in the diocese. We're, of course, Christendom College is a sponsor of us here at Relevant Radio. I know you're familiar with that work. They're doing great work to restore education across the nation. So I look forward to talking with you about education in your diocese, and I look forward to talking with you more. So I think we're going to leave it there. But Bishop Hying, thank you very much, Your Excellency, for joining us today.
1: Oh, thank you, Mark, and blessings on your show. I'm sure it will reach many hearts and touch many souls. So looking forward to talking to you again.
0: Amen, my friend, and please pray for that. That's Bishop Hying, a real treat to wrap up our second hour here on this Thursday, June 18th. I want to remind you all not only that Patrick Madrid, who's a great host and a great source of counsel, is on next at the top of the next hour. I want to point out some really good stuff that's on deck for tomorrow. So Juneteenth, apparently it's a national holiday. We're going to celebrate that as a nation tomorrow. We've got Gloria Purvis coming on to talk to us about that. She spoke at the National Eucharistic Congress in Indianapolis. Great speaker. Real treat to have her on our show tomorrow. We're also going to be talking about we're talking with the executive director of a thing called the Unplanned Good. You'll figure out what that is tomorrow. We're also going to talk with Father Rocky. Sarah and I are going to talk with Father Rocky tomorrow.
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4: 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Vice President J.D. Vance says the deal with Iran is already bearing real fruits for the American people. He provided an update at a White House press briefing yesterday.
5: The only way the Iranians get any of those resources, not a single penny, by the way, from the United States of America under any circumstances, but the only way that they would ever get any benefit of the bargain is if they comply fully and change their behavior.
4: Vance said 12.5 million barrels of oil traveled through the Strait of Hormuz as of yesterday morning. He also reiterated that Iran's nuclear program has been destroyed. A memorandum of understanding between the two countries was signed by President Trump on Wednesday. Senate Republicans are facing fresh internal turmoil over the SAVE Act. The bill would require proof of citizenship to register to vote and photo identification to cast a ballot in federal elections. Senators John Cornyn of Texas and John Kennedy of Louisiana reportedly confronted Senator Mike Lee of Utah on Wednesday over his push to keep the Senate in session until the bill passes. Lee has been urging Senate Republicans to apply pressure and force action on the Safeguard American Voter Eligibility Act, which already passed the House. Pope Leo XIV approved the beatification of 20 priests martyred in hatred of the faith during the Spanish Civil War. The Holy Father also recognized the heroic virtues of five servants of God, noting their lives were marked by missionary zeal, charity, prayer, and faithful service to the Church. The four religious and one priest are now declared venerable. Among them was Mother Maria Teresa Talon. She was born in New York State in 1867 to Irish immigrant parents. Keeping you connected with the Church and the world 24 hours a day. I'm Mary Graham for listener-supported Relevant Radio.
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9: Real life, real people. In the street and in his church.

0: J.D. Vance will not be going to Switzerland as he had originally planned. He's going to be spending the next 60 days negotiating with Iran over their nuclear program. And here in the U.S., the Supreme Court decided that recreational marijuana use is not grounds for barring gun possession, this in the case of a man in Texas. And, you know, I didn't realize until I just said it, but the Texas thing actually ties to Juneteenth. Try to say that 10 times fast. And we're going to talk about Juneteenth in a little bit here with a great guest. We're going to talk with someone I'm really been looking forward to talking to. But Sarah, let me say good morning to you. And what do we got on deck?
1: Oh, well, thanks for getting to me finally. Goodness, headlines took too long. No, but yeah, we have a good show lined up. I'm doing good. And I hope all the listeners are as well. We're always, as always, we're looking to see if they want to join the conversation. As you said, many good topics coming up. So if along the way you guys want to join in on the Mark Swartzberg Show, feel free to do that. 888-914-9149. We're going to talk Juneteenth. That's coming up just right around the corner. Also talking fatherhood, adoption. That's one of those options you and your wife, you know, felt the call for, and many people do, and some people just maybe on the fence. That might be a conversation to tune in for. Father's Day, of course, on Sunday, along with that summer solstice. And then Father Rocky coming up in hour two. We're going to talk the Eucharist and really your questions you might have about that. So lots to be looking forward to on the Mark Swartzberg Show today.
0: Thank you, Sarah. That sounds great. And yeah, picking up the theme of dates here, let me give a shout out to Kyle. Happy birthday, Kyle. And while we're staying on this matter of dates, I'll point out that the first recorded baseball game was played in 1846 today. Lou Gehrig, of course, a great baseball player, was born today, 1903. Salman Rushdie, 1947, he was born today. And so we're back to today. We're back to today being June 19th. We're back to it being a national holiday since 2021. And why don't I just set the stage a little bit for what we're going to be talking about with Gloria Purvis on the other side of the break. Gloria, of course, spoke at the National Eucharistic Congress two summers ago. Hard to believe it was already two summers ago. And those pilgrims are actually working their way up the coast. I think they're in Massachusetts still, and they're going to be in New Hampshire and Maine not too long from now. And, you know, in recent days, I've actually been talking about Maine and how it became a new state in our nation. It had been part of the Massachusetts Bay Colony. The people in Maine weren't happy with the rule they were getting from Boston, and they said, give us our own state. And the topic of the Missouri Compromise came up when we were talking about that, and that actually ties directly into Juneteenth and our conversation this morning. How does it tie into it? So you history folks, I know this. I needed to do a little refresher, even though I was a history major in college. And here's some just very kind of simple information on how, you know, what Juneteenth is, and we'll get more into it on the other side of the break. But the Missouri Compromise, 1820, at that moment in 1820, the U.S. Congress said, okay, Missouri, you're in, you can have slaves. Maine, you're in, you aren't going to have slaves. And north of the 3630 parallel, anywhere, any statehood that's admitted north of there, those states will not be allowed to have slaves. So clearly our Congress trying to settle a matter, but as we all know, the matter was not settled. Of course, we had a civil war that involved settling the matter. And that actually takes us to Juneteenth. So it was on June 19th, 1865, that Major General Gordon Granger ordered the enforcement of the Emancipation Proclamation. Of course, we're all familiar with that term, the Emancipation Proclamation. If you didn't know it, that was declared roughly 2 years prior to that by Abraham Lincoln. All slaves must be freed, but to make the declaration when you're in a civil war doesn't mean it's going to be abided by. But in fact, it was abided by eventually, and the last kind of occasion for freeing slaves was on June 19th, 1865. And if you get to the end of the year of 1865, you have the U.S. Constitution amended and declaring that slavery is not to be had in our nation. That's, so to speak, the good news, and it's clearly good news in the sense that a civil war ultimately ended and slavery was seen for being the horror it is. But it, certainly didn't mean the end of discrimination. And so discrimination has continued towards African Americans, towards Jews, towards others, based purely on their ethnic identity. And of course, racism of any kind is a problem, to say it mildly. I also want to point out a great book that I guess it was back in 2020. It's called Land of Hope. I picked up this book with some friends. It's by the author's name is Wilfred McClay. And it's a great book that just takes you through the history of our nation, both before the founding in 1776 and up to something like 1980, 1990. And it's designed for high school students, but I found it to be very effective way of kind of portraying our nation's history in a balanced way and giving you a basis for going doing your own homework, if you will. It actually, now that I think about it, it also brings me to a fun story. My wife and I actually started dating in high school, and she transferred into this U.S. history class that I was in, and we were assigned to debate opposite each other the Reconstruction Act of 1867. This is Johnson trying to put our nation back together. And I was assigned to declare this Reconstruction Act as constitutional. She was assigned to declare it as unconstitutional. And when I just read it, it just seemed like it was very much an unconstitutional act. I frankly don't remember the details of it, but I was just assigned to kind of argue on the other side. And it turns out I wound up dating this person I was arguing against. I'll leave out how it all got settled, although we could get into that. But we had our fellow classmates kind of judge our debating skills. But I hadn't thought about it until I just kind of came to the topic of June 19th that you know, it's personal to me as well. So I'm grateful that I got to argue on the wrong side, as I saw it, of the argument. And and that this day, frankly, and that's the important point, this day gives me an opportunity to get smarter on what I now realize is an important holiday. So when we come back from the other side of the break, we're going to pick it up with Gloria Purvis. And I know you're going to want to be a part of that, as Sarah just said. So 888-914-9149, that's the Catholic Order of Foresters phone line, 888-914-9149. And come join us. Let's talk about Juneteenth with someone you want to hear from.

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0: Sunshine, sunshine, sunshine. Happy Friday. Mark Swartzberg here with Sarah Tafoya. I've been looking forward to having this conversation. What is that conversation? Well, you heard on the other side of the break, just before we went to the break, that, of course, today is June 19th. It's Juneteenth. And our next guest, Gloria Purvis, was at the National Eucharistic Congress, a guest to everyone there in Indianapolis who showed up for our Lord. And I'm so glad that she was, and I'm so glad that she's joining us here this morning. Gloria, welcome.
1: Hey, good morning, Mark. So nice to talk to you, and happy Juneteenth.
0: Thank you. So nice to talk to you. Happy Juneteenth. Are you calling us from Providence by any chance?
1: I am. I'm in Providence, Rhode Island right now. Yep, that's where I'm calling from.
0: Well, let's give a shout out. Maybe you can join me. On the count of three, we're going to say 5:50 a.m. So you ready?
1: Yes.
0: 1, 2, 3, 5:50 a.m.
1: 5:50 a.m.
0: Well done. 5:50 a.m. So that's our station up there in Providence, Rhode Island. And I have a hunch if you've been driving around, as my wife and I were a couple months ago, up on I-95, you'll actually see a Divine Mercy image with 5:50 a.m. on a billboard there. And I bring it up not only because I like giving the shout out to our station there. We have many stations around the country, as you know. But it reminded me of your talk at the National Eucharistic Congress, and it tied directly to racism. It tied directly to June 19th. I do want to ask you very specifically some questions about June 19th. Yeah. But
1: sure.
0: You didn't use the phrase, but when I listened to your talk, our Lord's prayer for unity, that they all may be one, came to mind as I listened to you. And you made this declaration that it seems so abundantly obvious, but it's often forgotten. There's 8 billion children here on this planet. We're all brothers and sisters. So I just want to thank you for sharing that that witness. And it clearly came from the heart and from your good formation. So for starters, Gloria, just thank you. So thank you.
1: Oh, Mark, thank you. You know, I was really in prayer for hours before I went out to talk to the National Eucharistic Congress, because I wanted to be sure that what I was saying would be coming from the Lord. And I will tell you, even up until walking to the microphone, I was not sure. I was like, Lord, really, really? You want me to...
0: you want me to be a channel of the Holy Spirit?
1: Yes. And I'm like, Lord, okay, all right. You know, when the Lord tells you something, you should be docile and obedient and trusting. Because, the human side of me is kind of like, oh, how is this going to land? And then the other side, I was like, well, Lord, I just need to do what you say. And so to hear that it was something that struck you as positive, and to all the people that shared that with me, thank you. Because it's just, I wanted to always do his will and say what he wanted said to everybody.
0: Amen,
1: that
0: sister.
1: Was there. So,
0: amen,
1: that's
0: sister.
1: The whole point,
0: so,
1: yeah? Mm-hmm, mm-hmm.
0: Amen. Well, so really moved by that. It reminds me of Saint Therese of Lisieux. She talks about the Eucharist as a furnace, and you talked about about your own encounter as a young woman and having this experience of fire. So we're going to get more into what I'll call kind of the practical side of standing up and not yielding to human respect when, love for our neighbor requires us to say and do things that might not be, quote, popular. We're going to get there. But before we do, or as we do, so to speak, let's just kind of go back to the basics. So Juneteenth is now a federal holiday, but a lot of us grew up never learning the story of June 19th. So just give us kind of, the what is it and why does it matter?
1: What it is? Okay, so first of all, Juneteenth is a portmanteau of June and 19th. So you put the two together, and that's how you come up with Juneteenth. I'll add that I grew up, even though I'm from Charleston, South Carolina, and grew up in Charleston, I grew up celebrating Juneteenth because my mother's from Texas. And so long before it was a federal holiday, it was something my family celebrated because my mother's from Texas and all her family's in Texas. And so that was really a day of great joy, I remember, as a child, and being on the phone with my grandparents, my aunt and uncles, and all of that stuff to say happy Juneteenth and just to be joyful that we're together as a family. And, being very young, not really understanding what it meant that that's when the slaves in Texas learned about freedom. But to just make it really plain for the listeners, so on June 19th in 1865, a Union general named Gordon Granger rode into Galveston, Texas with federal troops, and he read an order announcing that all enslaved people in Texas were free. So that's what we're remembering. And what makes it land is the timing.
0: Important event.
1: Remember, this was 2.5 years, though, after the Emancipation Proclamation had already declared the enslaved people in Texas free, and then it was more than 2 months after the war had effectively ended. And Texas, now remember, was the most remote corner of the Confederacy. So freedom on paper had never reached the roughly, quarter of a million people still enslaved there. And now you can say something on paper, but unless you can enforce it, it's not real. And so until the troops, the Union troops arrived to enforce it, freedom wasn't a thing. So that's why it matters. Juneteenth is the day freedom was finally delivered, not just declared. So if we think about it, it's the difference between a promise written down and a promise kept. So that's happened on June 19th, 1865.
0: Yeah, and I had the advantage of a cheat sheet here. And so thing you just said reminded me of being a slave in Egypt and think, come on, let's get on with this. Promise is the promise. But it's not, keep going, Laura.
1: You make a great point. You make such a great point. Sometimes that you just jogged my memory when you said this. So back in 1770, I want to say between 1773 and 1777, there were these petitions by Black New Englanders, and people probably know of Phyllis Wheatley. She's the first published Black poet. She was also enslaved. She actually referred to the enslavers as modern Egyptians, and a lot of the discussion in these petition papers that were in the New England papers were pointing out how it was it didn't mesh, but
0: You declare yourself the promised land, but you have this going on in your nation.
1: Yes, and you're declaring freedom from this oppressive forces of the British, and yet at the same time, not letting people within your own lands be free. And to be clear, people need to remember that Juneteenth is not about the Caribbean or Africa or any of those. It is explicitly about chattel slavery in the United States. So it's a specifically American remembrance of what happened here in our country to people who were enslaved for centuries here. And I'm a descendant of those people. So the very people who were enslaved still have descendants that have been in this country for nations. For centuries. We're not immigrants. We've been here. So
0: this is your
1: a difference
0: home.
1: That
0: it's
1: I think
0: our
1: sometimes
0: home.
1: Get lost. Yeah. This is our home. And sometimes I think people forget that in remembering what Juneteenth is. They make it into something that it really wasn't remembering. So it is explicitly an American historical remembrance of something that happened to enslaved people within our own borders. And I think that's important for people to remember.
0: Yeah, and this takes us to... you mentioned that you celebrated this as a child and had an awareness of the significance of this moment in 1865 mm-hmm. with the major there. And I want to remind folks, this is a very compelling and you can hear it already, feel it already conversation. Don't be intimidated by that. Come share your story. I know many of you have your own stories of either experiencing racism or seeing or participating in something that has been very heartening to see, the good that's in us as brothers and sisters unfold and manifest. So 888-914-9149, 888-914-9149. We're talking with Gloria Purvis. Really couldn't be talking with someone better about this. And so as relates to this kind of childhood experience, I have a mm-hmm. I'm a white 59-year-old man. Guess what? I have white children, at least biologically. We have some adoptive children, but one of our biological children is dating a great guy who's Black. And and through her, really, I've become more sensitive to kind of what you're talking about. What I mean is there's kind of the headline of liberation, but then there's these experiences of exclusion in 2026 and in the years, of course, since 1865, that that African Americans experience, and I don't want to generalize, Gloria, because that's just not helpful for anybody, but let's stay on the vein we're on. You know, you're talking about your own experience growing up. Kind of share a little bit more, as much as you're comfortable with us, on, you know, what has moved you to becoming more, you know, public, if you will, about the needs to kind of walk our faith, specifically in the matter, in the area of confronting racism.
1: Well, you know, it's, you know, I let's just say when I came to the church as a child at 12, I mean, I fully embraced everything that Mother Church teaches, that the dignity of the human person from the womb to the tomb is according to God's plan. And as I matured, I think God has a way of bringing us to recognize in our spiritual life certain evils that still exist. And so introduction to the national stage of talking about the dignity of the human person came and talking about life in the womb, really. And I think that was a part of God's plan for me to become known that way. And it was, I would say, right around the time of the murder of Ahmaud Arbery in Georgia, that I began to see on a larger level how we needed to address this more among within the Catholic Church, as there seemed to be from people who seem to understand about the dignity of the human person from the womb to the tomb, but because of the political climate, it made it difficult for people to be able to place that when it came to talking about racial justice and Black people after, you know, being born. And I was like, there's a gap here.
0: Yeah, and that makes a lot of sense because of kind of politically what's happened. Was there a particular kind of personal experience? Was it a headline? Was it both?
1: You know, it was, so I used to have a radio show in the morning, and I remember talking about, you know, what happened with Ahmaud Arbery, and then the kind of emails that I would get, like death threats and things that people were very, and I was like, oh my gosh, this is supposed to be a very devout audience. There clearly is something that's not connecting here, and we need to speak more about it. And so I really believe it was in God's plan for me to discover more and more the wound right now within not just our country, but even within our church, how people are having difficulty actually placing the church's teaching about the dignity of the human person from the womb to the tomb, meaning all areas in between, and that you don't do anything to earn that. You get it by virtue of being made in the image and likeness of God. And so for us to live that, it requires us to have a real clear-eyed look at how we are treating the human person, particularly in the area of how Black people in this country are treated from the time of when the devil first, I would say, ensnared our country in the sin of racism and the rebellion against God's plan and God's truth about who the human person is, who the human family is, and the poison of that in our soil is something we have to actively dig up and, you know, challenge today. I mean, we John Paul II talked about structures of sin, right? And we saw that through slavery. We saw it through Jim Crow. Yeah. And these structural sins.
0: Let me jump in here, Gloria.
1: They'll have an impact. Yeah.
0: Mm-hmm. Gloria, let me jump in, and you know, after the show, I'll be calling you for pro tips, hosting a morning show. But as relates to our conversation, you know, the kind of the fun fact is the person helping us with calls is Cyrus, and he does the Patrick Madrid show as well. And as anyone listening to Patrick Madrid will know that, you know, racism, anti-Semitism, Jew hate is something that Patrick and Cyrus have not been afraid to kind of call out, and they get some of the kind of nasty grams you're describing that you got as relates to being Black, and it just doesn't make sense. But I say all this because I was raised Jewish and identify very much for the reasons you say with what you're saying, but we have a caller here. I want to bring Deb into the conversation, and Deb, you're on the line with Gloria.
2: Hi, good morning, Gloria. How are you today?
1: Good. I'm glad you called in.
0: Yeah, and Gloria, just to give you a little flavor, Deb is going to tell you about her own biracial child, and we'll go from there.
2: Yeah. So actually, it's my grandchild. He's 8 years old. And I would love to think that racism isn't a thing in this golden age, but it is. It's really prevalent. I've seen it when I've been out with him, and it's alarming.
0: Yeah, so you can hear in your Deb's voice the kind of nervousness, and I think Gloria, as best you could, kind of like both sides, if you will, like it is what it is, but also what you can say that's encouraging.
1: Oh, look, you know, one of the things I do, I'm a professed Carmelite. One of the things I do is we pray the Liturgy of the Hours every morning and in it every evening for morning and evening prayer and sometimes night prayer. But one of the things that has been striking me over and over is God's promises and how praying praying the Liturgy of the Hours every day reminds me, centers me back on God's promises. And today, as I was praying the morning prayer, it reminds us that sin is an offense against God and we need to ask God for forgiveness and that he hears us. And so I would say, yes, this is a difficult thing that you and your grandchild will be facing and dealing with, but to take refuge in God's promises and to also be okay to stand firmly against it. Don't be afraid. Evil is a real thing that is still plaguing the human person. And we know this from scripture that with the devil's like a lion roaring about seeking whose souls he can devour. This is very true in the area of racism. I'm grateful that God has blessed you in a way to have the sensitivity to that sin and to see it and to see its devastation. But I'm also going to ask you to persevere and believe in God's plan. And for some reason, God is inviting you to help, I think, spread the truth about the dignity of the human person, help people understand that racism is real. It is a sin. It is a rebellion against God's plan, against God's word about who we are. And protect and love your grandchild. They're going to need a lot of just loving from you, really, and your grandchild's parents. And as much as you can, keep an eye open so that you can keep that grandchild safe. I mean, that's just, those are just the facts of it, really.
0: I know the two of you know the second half of this, so join me on the second half. Hail Mary, full of grace, the Lord is with thee. Blessed art thou among women, and blessed is the fruit of thy womb, Jesus. Holy Mary, Mother of God,
1: pray for us sinners. Now and at the hour of our death. Amen.
0: Deb, thank you. Your grandmother, your children, I'm sure already see good example in you. So you're taking Gloria's counsel to the extent you're already adoring. Amen, sister. And to the extent you could kind of add another minute, another 5 minutes, another half an hour in your week, you're going to find great consolation and clarity there, and your children are going to see that as a source of great encouragement for them, raising this future saint, this 8-year-old who's going to be doing what Gloria is doing here, testifying. So, Gloria, and thank you again, Deb. Gloria, let's talk more about this matter of kind of showing up. You're now at Providence College. You joined the college a little bit earlier, I think it was the fall of last year. Your role is, the exact title is Special Advisor for Integral Human Development and Dignity. And of course the titles are what they are, but, but the more important thing is I have a little bit of familiarity with the college. I know the Dominicans are kind of at the foundation, which is very encouraging. Human flourishing is something you've talked about. Like, what can you say with the next kind of, this is conversation one, Gloria. I look forward to more, is what it is. What can you say that's encouraging about the college's work to advance human flourishing that you want to share? And maybe it ties to kind of the conversation we just had with Deb. But either way, what are you seeing there? Why did you go there? And what are you seeing that's so encouraging about the college promoting human flourishing?
1: Well, I came there because they had invited me after I'd come and given a speech. Given an annual lecture, the Christie Lecture at the college. And actually, my time is going to wrap up with them at June 30th. I came for just a year to help them really explore the conversations on campus. You know, it's a lot of angst going on with the political environment, and people feeling challenged to understand what the church teaches about the dignity of the human person, particularly in the area of race. The college is still going to be working on it. There's more to do. It's rife with opportunity and challenges at the same time. But I will say this, if anything, I'm hoping people, as they come to remember Juneteenth, to remember that the people who lived Juneteenth met it with joy, the joy of the Red Sea, of deliverance. And that's what I want them to remember, to carry gratitude to God, honor for the ancestors, and the resolve to never let a promise of freedom go undelivered again.
0: Beautiful way to wrap it up, Gloria. A lot more to talk about here. Pilgrims are going to pass by you on their way down to Boston soon. I have a hunch you'll be kind of part of that pilgrimage route yourself. So, Gloria Purvis, thank you for making the time. Thank you for a great, albeit short, but great conversation. And let's pick it up another time.
1: Thank you. We will. And give your best to your wife, Pam. I love her so much. Take care.
0: I sure will. And thank you. She'll be glad for that. And I'm the gladder for it, too. So Gloria Purvis. And really can't say enough. It kind of defies words. So I won't add them there. But I will be back on the other side of the break. And we've got another great guest. I've really been looking forward to talking about adoption from kind of a different perspective and a familiar perspective. So stick around. We're going to talk with someone you want to hear from on the other side of the break.

0: We've seen several social media posts like this where the young women are having their abortions at home because they're doing the abortion pill and they're seeing the baby or they're seeing parts of the baby at home and they're shocked and they're devastated.
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2: Hi, this is Bishop Michael Sis of the Diocese of San Angelo, Texas. Let us pray. Remember, O most gracious Virgin Mary, that never was it known that anyone who fled to thy protection, implored thy help, or sought thy intercession was left unaided. Inspired with this confidence, I fly unto thee, O Virgin of Virgins, my Mother. To thee do I come. Before thee I stand, sinful and sorrowful. O Mother of the Word Incarnate, despise not my petitions, but in thy mercy hear and answer me. Amen.
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0: ago. You know, summer solstice, sunshine. Hit me some sunshine music, and she's nailing it here. So happy Friday,
1: Sarah. Oh, you're
0: going
1: to get it, buddy.
0: And we're just getting started. It's Friday. It's June 19th. We were just talking about Juneteenth with Gloria Purvis. What a great conversation that was. And only a start. There's a lot more there. I would encourage you, if you aren't familiar with this important day for our nation, long before it became a national holiday, I would encourage you to either listen to that, do some little homework, talk to your friend, get more familiar, is I think kind of the counsel that a lot of folks would do well to follow. And I was just listening to my friend Doug Hinderer in the promo there mention Father's Day. And, you know, apparently that's coming on Sunday. So it seems like a good occasion to talk about being a parent. And you might have noticed that there's some football/soccer happening in the northwest corner of our nation today. The U.S. is going to play Australia in Seattle. And Terry Marcroft, last I checked, calls in from California, so she's over in that part of our great country. And I'm really fortunate to have Terry on here talking about adoption. She's an adoptive mother. She's the founder of unplannedgood.org, and she's the founder of The Third Option. And in a way, The Third Option is kind of a real natural way of thinking about this conversation. So, Terry, welcome to the show. It's great to have you on.
2: Good morning, Mark. Thanks for having me.
0: And you're welcome, and thank you right back at you. And are you up in like Northern California?
2: Actually, I'm calling in from Boise, Idaho. Relocated like 2 years ago. Yeah.
0: Okay. All right. Well, we won't call Idaho northern, you know, the northwest corner, but we're getting close. And and the more important point is, like, you're an adoptive mom. You're a mom, so there's all sorts of things I don't know, because I'm not a mom and I'm a dad. Three of our children are adopted, and we have
2: Wonderful.
0: Seven children. And so I bring a certain amount of knowledge to the conversation, but I don't
2: sure.
0: have the kind of natural gifts that women just have, and I am not a mom. So I would thought that what we could do here is kind of look at this from three perspectives. And what really drew me into this conversation was one that I don't think much about, to be honest with you, and you place a lot of emphasis on, and I'm glad you do, is the perspective of an unwed mom. So that's kind of one perspective that I know matters to you. Another perspective is the perspective of the adoptive mom, and of course you're an adoptive mom. And then, you know, here's where I show up in the conversation, the perspective of an adoptive father. And we'd be having this conversation whether Father's Day was Sunday or not. But what do you think about that setup as a kind of as a organizing principle of our conversation?
2: Well, yeah, I think it makes sense. There are three different perspectives there, to be sure. Woman who's facing unplanned pregnancy is quite common in our society, as we know. Most people, though, don't realize that there are almost 3 million unplanned pregnancies in this country every year.
0: Let me just jump in there, because you're the one who pointed out this piece of information that I didn't know until I was, you know, getting more familiar with your work. This is from the kind of unwed mom's perspective, only 1% of unplanned pregnancies are greeted with adoption. And so many of them are greeted with a terrible choice. And then, of course, in some cases, there's this heroic choice to raise the child oneself, even though the woman is an unwed mom. So that would seem rather bleak, but you wouldn't be putting the work you're putting into The Third Option. This is The Third Option. So talk to us more about what I just said.
2: So it's almost 3 million women every year are facing unplanned pregnancy. And you're right, less than 1% of them choose to place their baby for adoption. So that means that almost 99% of those women facing unplanned pregnancy believe that they need to choose between abortion and single parenting. And so the reason why the work is being done at these two organizations is because we believe that with some education, some more additional information, and with some better care of the women who choose adoption, that number would grow. We think that with some encouragement and some information, more women would choose adoption. But the fact is that most people really don't know what it looks like today, and adoption has changed dramatically over the last 20 years or so. It's become, you know, a much gentler, kinder, more transparent and honest process in this country. So there's a lot of good things to be said when we update ourselves on adoption practices. And so if women really understood how much decision-making power they had when they choose adoption, that alone is a huge eye-opener.
0: Yeah,
2: because women,
0: yeah,
2: they don't realize that they can choose the parents. They could even talk to the parents before they make a final decision.
0: Let's talk more about that.
2: So
0: and we're
2: surprising.
0: Talking with mm-hmm. yeah, we're talking with Terry Marcroft, and you might be a grandparent who's got a child with a daughter who's pregnant and unmarried. You might yourself have been in that situation, but basically what Terry's saying, and join the conversation, maybe you want to share your story or ask Terry a question, 888-914-9149, 888-914-9149. That's very encouraging, Terry. What you're saying mm-hmm. is that it's easier and there's a lot more information out there to help you kind of make that choice. Talk to us more about that, as mm-hmm. maybe through the example of a woman you've seen make this choice, or through the mm-hmm. example of a region or a group of people who are kind of adopting some of the wisdom that you're going out of your way to share with them.
2: Right. Well, we know that it makes a difference. Both, you know, statistically, studies show that if women are presented with adoption as an option and all the reasons for that, like the downsides of the other two options and the upsides of choosing adoption, if they're presented with all that information, they are much more likely to consider placing their baby for adoption. They just need the information and the encouragement. And then I also know that anecdotally, you know, in my own life, you know, how when you start having conversations with strangers, like in an airport or, you know, on a plane, and people ask what you do, I tell them about Unplanned Good and I tell them about our advocacy work. More often than not, if I'm talking to a woman who's close to my age, she'll say, oh my gosh, I so wish that I had heard about this option before I had my abortion.
0: Yeah.
2: That happens so frequently.
0: And we're going to wind up talking too about the dads, because I know, mm-hmm. we'll get to this a little later, but I know in our particular case, we became parents through adoption and mm-hmm. then later biologically. But I had this hang up in my mind that, oh, will I love the child the way I do, or would my biological? Of course, at the moment, I had no children, so the whole idea was the uh-huh. whole thing was an abstraction. So this is very encouraging. Like even if we didn't live in the information age, the ability to uh-huh. kind of get the good news would be high. Because all you need is a friend to point out that you're kind of just dealing in abstractions. Here's the truth of it. Mm-hmm. how are you getting that out there? And you mentioned open adoption too. So just talk a little bit more mm-hmm. about the kind of reception you're getting to what is so abundantly, you know, beneficial to everyone to just kind of make that choice versus at least one of the other two choices.
2: Well, when people hear about open adoption, they're shocked, for one thing, because almost nobody in the regular society realizes all the options that come with open adoption, all the choices that come there, and the fact that the expectant couple, not just the woman facing unplanned pregnancy, but her partner also, they can be very involved, actually driving the choice of parents for their baby. So they can look at, you know, as many profiles as they want to. They can talk to prospective adoptive parents and have discussions, see if they're comfortable with them, see if their values align, and then they can make their decision after they're completely sure that that's the choice they want to make, number one, and that those are the parents they want to choose, number two. And so there's a lot of decision-making power in the hands of the expectant couple. That's a big surprise when people learn about adoption. And that they could...
0: Oh, go ahead, Terry. Go ahead, Terry.
2: They think that... You'll hear people say, I could never give up my baby. And so, thankfully, we've changed that. And it's not a matter of giving up anymore, because with open adoption, they're able to stay in touch Some of them form lifelong relationships between adoptive family and birth parents. And so those lifelong relationships are often just so rewarding. Sometimes they're problematic, but sometimes they're extremely rewarding. And for a woman or a father to look back on the decision to place and realize that they made one of the most important decisions of their life when they were very young, and also that they actually helped create a family. That's such an incredible thing to be a part of. And in hindsight, you can see its beauty. In the moment, it's a lot more difficult, and that's why encouragement is needed.
0: Yeah, okay, so you anticipated and responded to one of the objections I've heard from folks, which is how do you kind of turn it into what I'll call in a crude way, kind of a real deal in terms of like both the biological mom and the adoptive parents really coming together and not just kind of sizing each other up and just having an emotional kind of disruptive thing that where the bonding and that child winding up in a good situation doesn't happen. It sounds like a lot of the answer here is it's kind of like the way the gospel has spread. You know, Curtis Martin talks about Jesus could have founded his church in any way, the founder of Focus. But he chose to invest heavily in 12 men, and the men who were there and women who were there have spread, you know, they spread the good news just by personal encounter. So talking to an adoptive parent is what you're saying is, and you're an adoptive parent. So that takes us to kind of column two, if you will, the perspective of an adoptive mother. You're an adoptive mother. Just talk about your own experience as adoptive mother through what you've seen in other adoptive parents, meaning you've had your own unique experience, but it sounds like you were just describing a pretty common phenomenon of adoptive parents with, you know, with adult, you know, 20 years, 30 years later since adoption. Like, what are some patterns you've seen in those stories?
2: Well, so as an adoptive mom, I mean, the sentiment that I think about all the time is just my gratitude towards our birth mother who chose, number one, she chose life. And then second, you know, she was very clear about her criteria, and she chose my husband and me to be parents. And so that just fills me with gratitude. I praise God for that every day. And I'm thankful for the beautiful and successful adoption story that he gave us. And I'm also quite aware that brings a responsibility, because ours was such a positive story that it made me want to hold it up and shout it from the rooftops that this is a fabulous thing to, you know, it was the ideal. And so why not bring that possibility to the rest of our society, especially when women are thinking they need to choose between abortion and single parenting? We can hold this up as an ideal, as a possibility, and let people know through education and encouragement that creating another family is possible, and being able to look back on this in a decade or two is very gratifying to be able to see that a new family was created.
0: And so are you involved with like other adoptive parents, and does your daughter, I believe it's a daughter, interface, or are her adult friends include adoptees as well? Just tell us a little bit about those who are less familiar with this. You know, just tell us a little bit about the profile, you know, 20, 30 years later.
2: Well, so now we have an ongoing relationship between my daughter and me and her birth mother, and of course her adoptive dad. We don't use that adjective very often because it's just her dad and her mom. We're only using that for the sake of this conversation.
0: I get it. You're loud and clear.
2: Right. Yeah. But so the benefit of the ongoing relationship with her birth mother is that my daughter got answers to all of her questions. And that's the big benefit of open adoption these days, to be able to get your questions answered and then put those things to rest, always keeping them in mind, of course. And like I say, this ongoing gratitude that we have towards her birth mother. But just to be able to realize that, you know, that was her beginning. It was her story. We've made it into a very good life for all of us. And so it's all a matter of, you know, getting that, but getting that first, very first decision. It goes way back to that moment of crisis when a 17-year-old is facing an unplanned pregnancy, and how is that going to be handled? And that's why
0: Terry, we've got someone who wants to talk to you, and we also have this thing called the clock. So I think if I'm reading this right, we're going to is Val, are you on the line there in Ohio? She's got a question about an adoption. But Val, are you on the line there?
1: Yes, I am.
0: Oh, great. Well, Val in Ohio and Terry in Idaho, welcome. And you've got a question for Terry, Val.
1: Thank you for taking my call. I am a grandma of twin boys that have been adopted by my son and his wife. And they're going to be 4 years old in March. And it was open adoption.
0: Congratulations.
1: However, the bio mother doesn't come to visit. It's too hard for her. She only visited them once. And but the bio grandma and grandpa come and visit. My question for you is, through my son, should these boys be told that they're adopted, and at what age, and who should do the telling?
0: Oh. Good question, Val. Thank you for calling in. And we've got about 45 seconds, Terry, to...
2: Okay, I'd say yes, absolutely. Tell them ASAP. Yeah. Because to not do that is not sharing the truth. I would share the truth with them immediately.
0: Easy question and a very, very pronounced answer. I'm glad you asked the question, Val. I would have said the same thing. That's identity is important whether you're adopted or not. And knowing who you are and knowing that you're loved is... and where you came from and all those things are part of feeling secure,
2: right,
0: in the love of the people who are your parents, and that in turn translates into your relationship with God in heaven. Well, Terry, we've got about 30 seconds. I'm going to thank you, number one, and I know we're going to talk more about this because it's important to me.

0: open adoption is a loving, positive response worth careful consideration. Terry, I'd love to go more. Clock is what it is. As I said, we're going to continue this conversation, and I look forward to doing that. Thank you for joining us. Where can we find out more?
1: Unplannedgood.org and thethirdoption.org.
0: All right. Terry Marcroft, you heard it all here. And thank you, Terry. We'll be back on the other side of the break to talk with, that's right, Father Rocky. Father Rocky's going to join us for some Go Ask Your Father. Stick around. We'll be right back.

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2: 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The Food and Drug Administration has issued an urgent recall on a brand of Alfredo sauce made in Tennessee. That's after a dry milk product used in the sauce may have been contaminated with salmonella. More than 900 cases of the product manufactured by the Coffee Connection Company, Inc., which is based in Lebanon, was sold in 41 other states, including Tennessee. The recall began voluntarily on May 6th, but is now elevated to the FDA's highest risk level. Florida Republican Senator Rick Scott points out the U.S.-Iran Memorandum of Understanding is not the peace deal, but a plan to work towards a lasting peace. Scott does call into question at least one portion of the MOU.
3: We ought to hold back any money we have of theirs, or they pay us for the actions we had, the cost of the actions we had to take, because we only did this because they've been killing Americans.
2: Vice President J.D. Vance will be traveling to Switzerland to work out the details of the peace deal. He said the talks will tackle the nitty-gritty technical questions, like how to destroy Iran's highly enriched uranium. Pope Leo XIV encouraged Eastern Rite Catholics to enrich the church with its spiritual riches and condemned the instability caused by war that forces Christians to flee their native lands. The pontiff met Thursday with participants in the plenary session of the Reunion of Aid Agencies for the Oriental Churches. In his address, the Pope praised the meeting's focus on the need to support the formation of priests and monks in Eastern seminaries. The Obama Presidential Center in Chicago was opened yesterday. Former President Obama spoke along with former First Lady Michelle Obama. Former presidents, including Bill Clinton, George Bush, and Joe Biden, were all in attendance. 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
7: Happy Friday. It's June 19th. I am your host, Mark Swartzberg. What a treat it is to be here on a Friday, and more importantly, at Relevant Radio. Why are we relevant? Because, well, you all know the answer. Because we're bringing Christ to the world through the media. Like, I honestly cannot think of something more relevant than that. And speaking of relevance, a couple pieces of news worth highlighting. And there's a theme here. The U.S. Supreme Court actually said that recreational marijuana use is not grounds for barring

0: possession of a gun that pertained to a case involving a man in Texas. And we had a great conversation just a bit ago with Gloria Purvis on this national holiday. It's been a national holiday now for 5 years, Juneteenth, June 19th. And great conversation. If you missed it, I would strongly encourage you to go pull it down here. And why was it a great conversation? Well, we just talked about the fact that on June 19th, 1865, that was the last place, it was in Texas, when a U.S. general came in and said, you got to enforce the Emancipation Proclamation. So slaves were freed. And we just had a great conversation on that. And it also brings up this subject of what I'm just going to call our nation and the land of hope. That's the Pilgrims certainly just considered our nation a land of hope. Our nation is a land of hope. And we have the Pilgrims marching up the coast of the United States in celebration of our 250th anniversary to talk, to celebrate our nation's history. And they're doing so with our Lord. So that's where we're going to go next. We're going to talk about the Eucharist with someone who I've really been looking forward to talking about the Eucharist with. Father Francis Hoffman goes by the name Father Rocky. He's a friend, he's the CEO, and he's the chairman of Relevant Radio. Father Rocky, welcome.
1: Hey, it's great to be with you, Mark. I love your show. How you doing?
0: I'm doing all right. It's a Friday. We had a little fun here last night with the family rosary little party there in the background. I'm doing all right.
1: That's right. And the sun came out, which is beautiful. So that was very wonderful.
0: Yeah, Our Lady of Fair Skies took care of things. So how are you doing?
1: Doing well. We're very blessed at Relevant Radio. We've grown a lot. We're reaching lots of people. And we're able to teach people about the Catholic faith, you know, because our Lord sent us out into the whole world to teach the whole world. He said, make disciples of all nations, baptizing them in the name of the Father and of the Son and of the Holy Spirit, teaching them to observe all that I've commanded you. And so all of us who are baptized have that responsibility to pass on the faith, first by our example, but also teaching that takes place mostly in the home, but also take place in the school. And if people aren't coming to the church, we need to bring the church to them, and that's why we use the mass media. We use the mass media to move the masses to the mass. How do you like that?
0: I like it. I like it. So let's talk about the Eucharist, and I want to encourage folks to come join the conversation about the Eucharist with Father Rocky, 888-914-9149, 888-914-9149. You know, Father, as you said, baptize them in the name of the Father, the Son, and the Holy Spirit. I made the sign of the cross, and I think you've got like some pro tips on making the sign of the cross, like just kind of, you know, you put it in the Bible there, like a little image of where's the sign of the cross in the Bible.
1: Sure. Well, we made some reels that are out there on social media, and I just described for the audience who wants to watch it, the most basic prayer that we learn as a child is the sign of the cross. And we should know it by the time we're 6 years old. I think usually most six-year-old can do it. It comes about the time that a youngster can tie their shoe. They have that sort of dexterity and understanding. And it combines the two chief mysteries of our faith. First, that God is a trinity of persons, Father, Son, and Holy Spirit. And second, that Jesus died for us on the cross. And we can make the sign of the cross in a moment of temptation or weakness. It's always good to make the sign of the cross at the beginning and end of prayers. We do that at Mass. We always begin in the name of the Father and of the Son and of the Holy Spirit, because the Mass is very Trinitarian. We finish that way. So that's out there on the reels on Facebook and Instagram. Great. And TikTok and all of that. And so that's what we want to do. We want to tell people about the faith.
0: Amen. Amen. So let's talk more about the Eucharist. And how should we kick off, Father?
1: Well, there's something going on in our nation that I've never seen before, and these are public Eucharistic pilgrimages. And it started a number of years ago when a Pew opinion poll report came out claiming that 65% of Catholics don't believe in the real presence of the Holy Eucharist. Well, that got the attention of a lot of people, because this is a core belief that we have, that Jesus Christ is truly present under the appearance of bread, under the appearance of wine, his body, his soul, his blood, his divinity, really, truly, and substantially present. Those are the seven words that we describe about that mystery. So the bishops and the bishops' conference said, we need to do something to address this. And they came up with this idea of a Eucharistic revival. Didn't know exactly what that meant, but they had the sense, we've got to revive the faith in the Holy Eucharist. And that led to a number of initiatives, which culminated 2 years ago in the summer of 2024 in Indianapolis for a five-day National Eucharistic Congress, which was transformative. And 60,000 people showed up that final day for the outdoor Corpus Christi procession. It was unforgettable. It was like a little piece of heaven. It was like you turn the corner on Meridian Boulevard in Indianapolis, you saw all these people. Like, where did they come from? Right?
0: And
1: lots of young families. Yeah, with lots and lots of kids. And so every year they do like a six-week walking pilgrimage. Last year was from Indianapolis to Los Angeles. This year it's from St. Augustine, Florida, up to Philadelphia. And Rellery will be there at the beginning and at the end. And we see that among the younger generation, more people are coming back to church. And among the younger generation, the men are outpacing the women, which is highly unusual in religion.
0: That is surprising.
1: It is, but it's...
0: And it's a good surprise.
1: It's a great thing, and I've got the proof of it. When we were at the Sikh conference in Columbus back in January, we would do the rosary every day before the Mass. The family was across America. And one day I got there about 45 minutes early, and there was already a line of young men and young women who wanted to ask their prayer intention. And so they had to figure out how to get in there early because most of the seats were empty. And no one recruited them. They just showed up on their own. They wanted to get on the air and have, you know, 100,000 people pray for the prayer intention. So I took
0: Americans
1: a picture of that.
0: Americans are hungry.
1: Yeah, they are. And I went out and I shook the hand of each person. Where are you from? What are you doing? And about 2 weeks later, I looked at that picture and said, oh my goodness, look at that. 75% of those are guys. You know, usually it's quite the opposite.
0: So yeah, it's very encouraging. It's very encouraging, and it actually kind of speaks well to marriage down the road, right? If these guys are going to show up for the Eucharist, they'll show up for their brides. So that's
1: in fact, that was one of the prayer intentions. One of the young guys, he was a trucker and a musician. He says, I just want to be a father and husband, and that's my prayer intention. I said, well, there's probably 10,000 young ladies here who want to meet you today. I hope that happened.
0: It's a pretty smart strategy, too, if you're trying to find a bride. So let me ask you then, Father, what are the requirements for receiving the Holy Eucharist in the Catholic Church?
1: Okay, that's a good question, because it's a central sacrament. So the Church teaches to receive Holy Communion in the Catholic Church. You should be, first, a practicing Catholic. Second, you've reached the age of reason. That's 7 or 8 years old. Typically in this country, it's 8 years old. That's when you make your first communion in second grade. That means the ability to distinguish between right and wrong, between consecrated hosts and other bread, right? So practicing Catholic, which means you're baptized in over age 7 or 8, in the state of grace and having kept the Eucharistic fast. So the Eucharistic fast is refrain from food and beverage for 1 hour before you receive the Holy Eucharist. And then the question is, okay, is gum food? Well, yeah, if you just put it in your mouth, yeah, it's food. But if it's been there for a week, no, it's not food, right? Beverage.
0: What if you forgot, like, you know, you ate like a couple, I don't know, you ate some oatmeal, you know, 45 minutes before Mass, but you weren't thinking about the Eucharistic fast.
1: Right. So I think the best thing in that situation, well, I forgot I need to do better next time, but today I'm going to refrain from receiving Holy Communion because I didn't keep the fast. Otherwise, the rules don't have much meaning to them, and that kind of wakes you up to be aware of what's going on. People debate the question of coffee. I think most people say coffee in the morning is a medicine. It's not a beverage. And especially if you don't put cream in it. But I think the best thing to do is, okay, well, I'm going to really take this seriously. I really want to prepare well for the Holy Eucharist. Now, the times when the Eucharistic fast from food and beverage do not apply is, let's say, a situation of charity, right, where you're taking care of a sick person in hospital and you didn't know the Eucharist ministry was coming at that time. Well, then it doesn't apply to you because you didn't know it, right? Or... you know, that Eucharistic fast wouldn't apply in a situation where you're in a hospital, you know, a sick person in a hospital. So it's kind of common sense. The main point there is to alert us to that. So keep that. And then to be in the state of grace is mean you're not aware of unconfessed mortal sins. You're not aware of unconfessed mortal sins. Now, that's the general rule. There are exceptions to that. Let's say a priest is a missionary priest. He's got 20 villages to take care of, and he and his conscience think last night at dinner He may have committed a mortal sin by getting angry and saying some bad words, right? Mm-hmm. Well, he's still obliged to celebrate that Mass for the people in that village, and he has to receive Holy Communion. In that case, he needs to try to make a perfect act of contrition with the resolution to go to confession as soon as possible. So practicing Catholic in the state of grace over age 7, having kept the Eucharistic fast. And it's good for us to teach that. Now, where it presents a challenge, Mark, is when you have a situation where you know a lot of people at the Mass are not Catholic. It might be a wedding. It might be a funeral. And each parish deals with it differently. Sometimes there are printed regulations in the worship resources that people can read. And it can present a bit of an awkward situation for a priest.
0: It can feel divisive.
1: But yeah, because you want everyone to feel welcome, right?
0: Yes.
1: You truly want to make everyone feel welcome. And, you know, I've had some very distasteful situations out there. I'm just trying to teach what the church teaches.
0: And, just right, exactly.
1: But I think people in our country, they're not educated. They think, hey, I can go to any church at any time on my terms. I can't go to a Jewish synagogue and do whatever I want. That would be just disrespectful. I would ask them, all right, I'm a Catholic priest. I'd like to come. Well, what are your rules for people like us? Well, then you sit
0: over
1: there.
0: Do you have a sort of kind of one-liner or something you say when you're in
1: a
0: situation celebrating the Mass?
1: Yeah, I usually do.
0: Don't come.
1: I've seen all sorts of things, but I think usually give people the benefit of the doubt and say at communion time, if you're Catholic, make a slight bow of your head when you receive. If you're not receiving Holy Communion, you may put your hand over your heart and receive a blessing. And usually you give people the benefit of the doubt. They kind of welcome that, and they feel included, and they feel, okay, this is not awkward. Like that call we had on your show last week from the woman who was Episcopalian.
0: Yeah.
1: And she really wanted to do the right thing. Well, I give her credit. She's polite and all the rest. You know, like if I went to the Temple of the Mount in Jerusalem, being a Catholic priest, and I'm also, okay, so, you know, first I want to be respectful to people. What are your rules here? You know, am I welcome? And, you know, I don't want to cause anxiety among other people, right?
0: Yeah.
1: And
0: you're reminding me of all those folks who are sitting in the pews. They're actually looking for leadership. And, you know, in a situation like you just described where they're non-Catholics, they're looking for that leadership, and they might not necessarily say, I want to become Catholic, you know, at that occasion, but they see that leadership,
1: right.
0: And it's kind of like the orders that have the habits and the orthodoxy in evidence. They're the ones that are growing. So that's attractive to the person who's on the sideline, so to speak.
1: It is attractive for some people, but sometimes people find it repulsive because they just got something against the Catholic Church, because the Catholic Church is unique. We proclaim, we know objective truth. Really? In a world of diversity and subjectivity, there's an institution claims it has a corner on the truth? Yeah, we actually do, because we believe Jesus Christ is God and he's made certain revelations. And that can unsettle some people. So anyway, the best we can do as a practicing Catholic is to prepare ourselves well for Holy Communion. And I think the Relevant Radio app provides you wonderful resources on that in the prayer section, prayers before Mass and prayers after Mass. It's the number one feature I use every single day. And Holy Communion, it's not magic, right? God comes 50% of the way. We have to come the other 50% of the way. You get out of it what you put into it. So the amount of grace you receive from Holy Eucharist depends largely on your subjective dispositions and your hunger to receive the Holy Eucharist. So let's say it's a hot day and you're walking, and in the distance you see a waterfall, turns out the Niagara waterfalls, and you approach it and you put a thimble in, and okay, well, then you get a quarter ounce of water to drink from. So, okay, well, I'm a little thirstier. I'm going to take a glass, and you fill it up and you've got 8 ounces of fresh water you're drinking. Well, that's great. And you say, well, I'm going to actually get a bucket, and you get 2 gallons. Well, with the Niagara Falls, it's unlimited water. You could bring a tanker in and fill it, you know, with a gazillion gallons. So it all depends on your hunger and your devotion to the Holy Eucharist. And that's why I encourage people to try to get to Mass a little bit early. Try to sit up in the front. Something about Catholics, they always leave the front pews empty, right? I know my students in Northridge always did that. I always remind them, the last shall be first. So if you're sitting in the last pew, come up to the front, and they'd groan, and there they are, right? But get there early,
0: aim for heaven.
1: Get up there in the
0: aim
1: front.
0: For heaven.
1: I think so.
0: Well, this is great. And I want to remind folks, if you want to join the conversation, we're talking with Father Rocky about the Eucharist, 888-914-9149.
1: Not to interrupt you, but so you're a convert, and you don't have to answer this because it's kind of a personal question, but do you remember the first time you made your first Holy Communion?
0: I do. And I didn't know you were going to ask me.
1: Because you're an adult, right? I was an 8-year-old.
0: Yeah. Yeah, it was awesome. It was absolutely awesome. So it happened, you know, the same. So I was baptized when I was 32, and Father Brian Plate baptized me, and he was our parochial vicar. And so I was baptized, and then I received the Holy Eucharist. And it had been probably something like 9 or 15 months that I had developed a real kind of deep hunger for it beyond what had been many years of what I'll call an intellectual discernment. Mm-hmm. And yes, I do. And something you just said kind of really just resonated with me. You know, you received our Lord as a young man, as a child, I guess.
1: Right.
0: And that habit for your children growing up, and Sarah, you come into this conversation. In fact, I'd love to hear your take on this. But having those children come in and receive kind of just as it's just part of what we do, translates into that Niagara Falls effect in their adult lives. They'll have the difficulties they're going to face, but they'll know where to place their confidence, and they'll be able to look back on their lives going in an extraordinary direction. So thank you for asking me, Father.
1: Yeah, that's interesting. Sarah, do you remember your first Holy Communion?
2: No, you know what? I don't. I was 8 as well. So my memory is not I remember pictures. I remember pictures of it. But going to what you said, Mark, or, you know, trying to, when you're raising your kids and you're trying to kind of beat that into them, that they kind of understand the significance and the importance and how they should approach Holy Eucharist. As an adult, you know, my perspective of that changed, and it kind of went from being very casual to being like, okay, I need to be reverent. This is God. This is like literally God, and I need to kind of think about that as I'm approaching. So should I be bowing? Should I be receiving on the tongue? How should I be receiving? What should my prayers be afterwards? And kind of thinking that through when you have kids going through the first communion cycle and learning all these things is an excellent time for, as an adult, you to revisit that and really have that sink in a deeper and new and refreshing way, because, you know, we kind of rinse and repeat often as people, and we go through these routines and it becomes very stale. And so it's important for us to kind of keep that very fresh, that this is God. This is not just a piece of bread.
1: That's fascinating. You know, I what I remember about my first Holy Communion is we went out to a pancake house afterwards. My aunt was there and my grandmother was there. But I was in a Catholic grade school, so everybody made their first communion at the same time. And back then, I think we knelt and received on the tongue. I was in a big Catholic grade school. There were like 1,000 or more people. But it was just something you did. I grew up in a Catholic family. We said grace every night before dinner. We went to Mass every week. It was just something you did. And then I remember in high school, I think either it was a freshman or sophomore, I went off to a sports camp for 2 weeks. And when Sunday rolled around, and I'm 15 years old or 16 years old, I said, oh my goodness, it's up to me. Am I going to go to Mass or not? And many of the other guys, it was not on their radar. So this is down at a college campus, and I remember, well, got to find out where they have it. And this is in the 70s when, you know, there was a lot of experimentation in the liturgy, and at least I showed up, but I realized that. And so there's a group out there you may know of. It's called Net Ministries. They deal with junior high school kids, and their view is it's in junior high school that a youngster makes a decision, are they going to be religious or not? You know, because there's so much insecurity at that age. They want to fit in. And, you know, that became really harrowing experience for youngsters to say, you know what, I'm not going to fit in. I'm just going to do what is right. Now, you have to make that decision again in high school. You got to make that decision again once you leave your home. You got to make that decision, you know, throughout your life. But it comes down to, do I have that real sense of the presence of God? And so In the Catholic Church, I was looking at this beforehand because I've made some videos on this. In the Code of Canon Law, there's this fascinating paragraph, 898, for what it's worth. It says the Christian faithful are to hold the most holy Eucharist in highest honor. That's quite, you know, that's a superlative, highest honor. There's no footnote there to describe what that means. It's up to each person to figure out what it means to give the highest honor to Christ. I saw that visually a couple weeks ago down in St. Augustine, Florida, at the cathedral. You should have seen it, how they had it decorated for
0: highest honor.
1: Eucharist. Highest honor, right?
0: Highest and they honor. Should,
1: exactly. Take in an active part in the celebration of the most august sacrifice. That word august only shows up twice in the Code of Canon Law. It means the highest, and it comes from the name Caesar Augustus, right? The greatest Roman emperor. They should take an active part.
0: And it means
1: receiving
0: the
1: sacrament,
0: too, right?
1: Yep. Receiving the sacrament most devoutly and frequently. Again, there's no footnotes here that describe it. It's up to each person to figure out, okay, what does it mean to take an active part? Well, if you can sing, you should can sing. If you want to read, you can read. And stand, kneel, all the rest, pay attention. Most devoutly. What does that mean to receive the Holy Sacrament most devoutly and frequently? Well, you can receive every day. So that's frequently. And you could receive a second time in that day if the second time is in Mass. And then this one, it says, in worshiping it with the highest adoration. And I take my hat off to our Holy Father, who's continuing what John Paul II began. He was in Madrid a couple weeks ago for Corpus Christi. They had a Mass. And then he had Corpus Christi procession for a million people. It was fascinating.
0: Pretty amazing witness. And it's because he is who he is. Father, we're going to take a short break, and I want to remind folks, we're talking about the Eucharist with Father Rocky, 888-914-9149, and we'll probably come back and take a question, but either way, Father, I know you got some good stories, so would you stick around for a little bit longer, and
1: sure.
0: We'll pick it up on the other side of the break? All right, great. Father Rocky, more in a little bit. Stick around a couple minutes more. We're going to be back talking with Father Rocky about the Eucharist.

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0: Love that song, and we're going to have the longest day coming up, I think, on Father's Day. It's certainly coming up over the next few days. We're talking with Father Rocky about the Eucharist, and Father, we've got a question here from Eddie in Miami. So, Eddie, welcome to the conversation. What's on your mind?
1: Thank you. I was 9 years old when I get my first communion. Now I'm 77. I'm a fervent Catholic.
0: That counts. That counts as fervent.
1: Yes.
0: Yeah.
1: Yes. That's my question. Why in the first communion they don't give the wine representing the blood of Jesus on the first communion?
0: Okay. Well, thank you, Eddie. Father, why don't they give the wine in first communion is the question.
2: Well, first, it's not wine. It's the precious blood of Christ. And so that depends on each church and what's going on. So back then, when you made your first communion, Martin, if you're 77 years old, it was very unusual that Catholics would receive Holy Communion under both species. Now it's more usual that you receive it under the appearance of bread and under the appearance of wine, the body of Christ and the blood of Christ. Although that's gone down a lot since COVID, people are much more alert that I don't want to pick up some germs that somebody else left on the chalice. And people say, well, you're not going to get germs because that's God there. Well, God also depends on our common sense, right? So a lot of people are reluctant to receive the precious blood from the chalice that everybody else has been drinking from. So when you receive it under the appearance of bread, you receive everything, because where the body is, there's the blood. Same thing, if you only receive the precious blood, you would also receive the body. So there's some people who are gluten intolerant and say, Father, could I receive just the precious blood? And usually they have a separate chalice for that case. And there can be other practical considerations for that, and that is the safety of the Holy Eucharist under the appearance of bread. Let's say the host falls to the ground. Well, that's sad, but it's something you can remedy. The priest will bend down. He will pick up the host and place it in the chalice. Some priests carry a handkerchief in their pocket. They'll take their handkerchief out of their pocket and place it on the spot where the Holy Eucharist fell. And after Mass, they will purify it with water, because there is a possibility that when the host fell to the ground, a crumb fell off. Now, some people will roll their eyes and say, oh, come on, that's way too much. God doesn't care about that. Well, I don't know. God never told me whether he cared about it. I care about it, right?
0: right.
2: I care about it. It's like that woman. It's like that woman whose son was hit and killed by a car, and she went out there later, and she wiped up all the blood from the road because that was her son's blood. And It's really powerful there, right? So happens if the chalice falls to the ground? Well, now you've got a disaster. You have the precious blood all over the place, and those things do happen. What if it goes into the carpeting? Well, now you get an even bigger disaster. You've got to remove that carpet, and you've got to purify it. So we need to approach this with the maximum reverence. I usually give Holy Communion under both species when I'm at a wedding mass for the bride and the groom. I make it absolutely special. So, Martin, you're always receiving the entire Holy Eucharist, whether it be under the appearance of the blood or under the appearance of the bread or the wine. And the priest, though, is celebrating, he's required to receive both the Holy Eucharist under the appearance of bread and the precious blood. So that's a good question, and I'm glad you asked, and that's why we're on air.
0: Yeah, I'm glad you asked it too. And it actually reminds me of this kind of matter of how long our Lord is actually in us. And I particularly like the custom of spending some time after receiving.
2: Sure.
0: But how long is our Lord in us after we receive? And you know, let's just talk a little bit more about that, Father.
2: All right, so you should probably get a doctor on to ask that, because the Holy Eucharist remains in us, sacramentally present, as long as the species remain in us. So as long as it appears as bread, as long as it appears as wine, then the Holy Eucharist is with us. I think the precious blood is absorbed into the body much faster the bread, but typically say, you know, the Holy Eucharist is truly present and you're like a living tabernacle for 10 minutes. I remember when I was a kid, when we came home from Mass, we were supposed to drink some water to rinse our mouth. Now, maybe because we were Irish and we were scrupulous, but it was just like, or you drink some water. And then there's a great story about St. Philip Neri. Did you ever hear about St. Philip Neri? He was a very,
0: I
2: very joyful
0: about
2: priest.
0: About oratories, but I don't know this story.
2: That's right. So he's in the 1600s, by the time the Jesuit order was started, 1500s. They call him the third apostle of Rome. The first one was Peter, the second was Paul. But he just, you know, he just evangelized Rome and brought the church back to life there. Anyway, one day at Holy Communion, somebody came up to receive Holy Communion. They knelt down, and they walked right outside of church right afterwards. They left right after Holy Communion. And he sent his altar servers, so, oh, go follow that person, because the Holy Eucharist is in that person, and keep ringing the bell for 10 minutes, and bring the lantern, too, with a candle in. Well, that person was embarrassed because they're going through the streets of Rome, and these two altar boys are following him, ringing the bell, and then with it was called the bougie candle, which was a light. He never did that again.
0: Talk about a teaching moment for a lot
2: goodness.
0: Of people.
2: Yeah, that's, you can get fantastic. Away with that if you're a saint, I suppose.
0: Well, you told me a story recently on kind of going out of your way to make the Mass involving a father. And, Father's Day is upon us here on Sunday. And this guy was going on a fishing trip. I don't remember the details of the story. Can you tell us that story?
2: Yeah. No, I remember this very well. In fact, we made that into our first video for Eucharist Encounters when we were promoting the Holy Eucharist 2 years ago. So I came back to Chicago in 98, was assigned to be chaplain at a boys' school. And one day, one of the fathers approached me, "Father, I got a question. Could you help me?" I said, "Sure, sit down." And he said, "I take my family on a fishing trip up to Canada every year, and we fly in, and we're gone for 10 days. So I immediately think, if it's 10 days, one of those days is Sunday, so this guy's going to invite me to go with them so I can celebrate Mass for them, and I've never been on a plane like that, and land in the water, and go and...
0: happy to help out,
2: fishing, right? And happy to go, man. And he kept explaining it that, you know, well, we can't get to Mass, and we, you know, get a dispensation and all of that. I can't give a dispensation unless I'm the pastor of that person's parish, right? And then I realized the guy's not going to ask me to go. And he said, "So what should I do?" I said, "Well, that's easy. Just fly out for Mass on Sunday." He said, "Fly out for Mass on Sunday? Do you know how much that will cost?" I said, "No, exactly how much it will cost. It costs you as much as it costs you to fly in there. And nobody's forcing to fly in there." He got very serious. Guess what? They flew out for Mass. All of his kids went with him. And the people who ran that fishing lodge said, "You're going out for Mass? We never get to go to Mass. Do you have any more room on that plane? Could we go to Mass?" Now, flash forward 20 years. All of his children are practicing Catholics, married in the church. They attend Mass on Sunday, and all the grandchildren are baptized. He made quite an impression on them.
0: Showed it the highest honor to our Lord.
2: That's right. That's right.
0: And he had the presence to actually confess his sort of planned sin to you in advance. So you did him a favor.
2: Well, it wouldn't have been a sin if I gave him a dispensation, right?
0: Oh,
2: but I'm
0: great.
2: Not his parish priest, right? At least he had that good question. What do I do? What do I do? And
0: love it.
2: You know, I'm not sure I would, you know, when I was a young priest, I was really by the book.
0: Great.
2: I hope
0: great.
2: I always stay by the book, right? And I hope I hold myself to the same standards.
0: Well, we have another question coming in here, and maybe we'll get to, let's take the question here, but on the line, but I'll also, you brought up the subject of when is it okay to miss Mass on Sunday. But before we go to that, we've got a caller here from Ann Arbor, Michigan. So, James, welcome to the conversation with Father Rocky. What's on your mind?
3: Hi, Father. Benton Harbor, Michigan, not Ann Arbor, but anyway.
0: Oh, okay. Even better.
3: My question is regarding my wife of 65 years, who is in memory care now with dementia.
2: Right.
3: Are there any special rules regarding people with dementia? I have requested communion for her on Sunday.
2: Good question. A lot depends on their situation. My father was in that situation. And, sometimes it seems like they don't know what's going on. But my father's hearing was very clear. And we were praying the rosary, and he was responding to the rosary about the time that he passed away. So a lot depends on the Eucharistic minister's assessment of how aware they are. If they're not aware, no, you should not give the Holy Communion, because they may receive it and then spit it out. They don't know what's going on. Like, I didn't ask for this, mm-hmm. right? So you have to be aware of that. And sometimes they can't speak, and they can still receive fullness of grace, even if they don't receive the Holy Eucharist, by you praying a spiritual communion with your wife holding on to her hand. That's what I would encourage you with. All of those of you who have parents or spouses who have dementia, when you go to visit, hold their hand and pray the rosary slowly, because that brings them back to their childhood, and they feel very safe and secure in that area, and they probably still know their prayers. So if your wife asks for Holy Communion, absolutely. If she does not ask for it, then she's not missing anything by not receiving it. Does that make sense, James?
3: Yes, it does. She has received communion two times from a local parish, mm-hmm. and she has said the Our Father and Hail Mary.
2: Oh, and she's good.
3: Person. Yeah, and she seems to be understanding what's going on.
2: Well, then that's great.
3: And I say grace with her every day at lunchtime for meals.
2: Oh, good. So, good. Well, then, she's more alert than sometimes people are, right? So a lot depends on the situation. And you'll have a good sense for that, right? You will have a good sense for that.
0: Well, James,
2: and you've been married how long?
0: Oh, yeah.
3: 65 years. 66 in September.
2: Did you get married in grade school?
3: I was 23 and she was 19.
2: God bless you. What a great example. Isn't that something,
0: If
2: Mark?
0: We know what you mean. That's fantastic on this 19th day of June. James, thank you. And Father, at nearer the end of life, you've had some pretty amazing encounters with folks, near the end of their lives. Eucharist, I know our topic is Eucharist. I feel like you have a story involving confession, but talk to now since we're, you know,
2: oh,
0: we're
2: I know what you're talking about.
0: This.
2: Yeah. Yeah. So I made like 33 of these videos a couple of years ago. And this one, long story short, I was chaplain at Northridge Prep. A guy I hadn't spoken to in 20 years named Tom called me from the East Coast. Father Rocky, would you visit my friend? He's down at such and such hospital, and I think he's dying. And I said, did your friend ask for a priest? No, but I know he'd like to see a priest. So my next question is he Catholic? No, but I think he wants to be. All right, so here's a guy.
0: Apparently you had some other things to do when this call came in, yeah.
2: Yeah, well, you know, and it's not all that simple.
0: It's not all that obvious that you're going to be able to be helpful here. Yep.
2: And I said, you know, okay. So on my way down to another place the next day, I stopped by at this hospital. He was not in the room. He was out for tests. And then I heard he was getting transferred to another facility for, you know, basically hospice. So a few days later, I was able to visit that facility. I came in, and his complexion was very, very dark. I said, I'm a Catholic priest. My name is so-and-so. Your friend so-and-so asked me to come visit you. Do you know that guy? Oh, yeah. And he was my good friend in high school. And I said, can I ask you what's going on? And basically he said, well, I need a liver because I'm shutting down. That's why I realized his complexion was so dark, right? And he said, but I don't think I deserve a liver because some good person has to die before I get that liver, and I'm not a good person, and it's all my fault. And, you know, I basically drank myself into the situation. And I said, okay, well, I'm a Catholic priest. Your friend asked me to call you. Do you believe in God? Yeah, I believe in God. Are you baptized? I think so. I don't think we ever went to church. So he was there alone, right? And I said, well, look, in a situation like this, a priest can offer you a few things. We can offer you the sacrament of confession so you can tell me all your sins and God will forgive you and give you a great sense of peace. Second, I can offer you the anointing of the sick, which can strengthen your soul and maybe even give recovery to your body. And third, I can give you Holy Communion, Jesus Christ, God himself. Would you like that? His eyes got as big as silver dollars and said, I would love that. It was the fastest OCIA course I ever went through. It's like he had been going to confession his whole life long because souls are not that complicated. especially in that situation. And I gave him Holy Communion. And as I was leaving the room, I said, well, you're in the hands of God now. And then he said, and what good hands those are. It was an amazing transformation of grace in about 20 minutes. Just absolutely amazing. You never forget that. Well, that's a few days later, I went down to Mexico for my summer service project. And while I was there, I got news that this good man had passed away. And I said, it was his first Holy Communion. It was his last Holy Communion. It was his only Holy Communion. It's because his friend stuck his neck out and kind of got me out of my comfort zone to go visit this person. So I credit that. You know, call for the priest if a person is close to dying, and have them visit and bring them the sacraments, because that's why God gave us those sacraments.
0: Well, thank you, Father, for that and a lot more. That's a really
2: natural place. Oh, we could talk about the Holy Eucharist all year long, right? All year long.
0: We have good reason to. We'll be talking more, and of course, the pilgrims are going up the coast. But, Father, any final comments you want to make here?
2: Now, Sunday is Father's Day. Make sure you reach out to your dad, and maybe he wants a weed whacker, maybe he wants a leaf blower, maybe he wants something maybe just wants some peace and quiet, whatever it is. Reach out to your dad.
0: Hang out and have a beer with you. Yep.
2: And tell him he's a heck of a guy, and you love him. He might roll his eyes, but that's the fourth commandment: honor your father and your mother, that your days may be long upon the earth. Right. So, without dads, there's no kids. Same thing with moms. Without moms, there's no kids.
0: Will you give us your blessing, Father?
2: Yes, through the intercession of Lady Guadalupe, St. Jose Maria, St. Michael the Archangel, St. Joseph, may all of your days be blessed, may you be safe, may you be happy, may the sun shine on you all day long. In the name of the Father, and of the Son, the Holy Spirit.
0: Amen.
2: Thank you.
0: Father Rocky, thank you so much, and happy Friday, everyone. Sarah, you teed up the music beautifully, and we'll be right back. A lot more to talk about here as this weekend approaches, and as Father's Day approaches. Stick around. We'll be right back.

0: from supporting young moms and dads to fighting for the unborn to working with our legislatures at the state and federal level, you make it possible for us to stand here and say that America is fundamentally a pro-baby, a pro-life, and a pro-family country.
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2: This is Archbishop Alexander Sample of the Archdiocese of Portland in Oregon. 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Remember, O most gracious Virgin Mary, that never was it known that anyone who fled to thy protection, implored thy help, or sought thy intercession was left unaided. 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O Mother of the Word Incarnate, despise not my petitions, but in thy mercy hear and answer me. 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
10: Do. Happy Friday. Teeing up all this good stuff, Sarah Tafoya.
11: I think it's more like hip. I don't think it's doot. You think it's doot?
10: Is it doot? I think it's doot.
11: Hip. But I think it's
10: hip. You would know better than me.
11: Well,
10: so I'm gonna.
11: It's
10: you
11: the same
10: do hip
11: thing.
10: Hip and I'll do
11: okay,
10: doot.
11: Okay, we'll
10: doot.
11: Do the same. It's fine. We can.
10: I'm
11: do
10: sure
11: it.
10: You're right.
11: Either
10: but
11: one's
10: I like
11: fine.
10: Doot.
11: Yeah.
10: So happy Friday, and we just had a great conversation with Father Rocky, and of course Father Day's coming up here on Sunday. As I think about that conversation we just had with Father, my kind of pro tip for those of you who have teens who are like, why are we going to Mass on Sunday? If you have kids like that, a lot of teens aren't of that ilk, which is wonderful. I would just encourage you to just kind of like get in the car and they're getting in with you. I wouldn't necessarily turn it into a conversation. Sometimes it's conversation, but usually it's just like, this is what we do around here. And I say that because of something Father Rocky said. He talked about net ministries, and the evidence is that, particularly in those teen years, the children are making that decision. And we just heard some great stories about example. And there's what they say and the way they grumble, and of course we're prone to grumbling too as older, more mature folks. That's one thing, but to actually be there. And have that habit naturally there, and then the graces that come with being there. And of course, if they're receiving, there's great power there. We just heard about the Niagara Falls of grace. So just get them in there, because I can tell you from my own experience, experience of other parents, you're going to see those fruits for literally like generations to come, and it's going to pay off. So just wanted to give you that nod of encouragement there. I also want to talk briefly about Father's Day. So we've got Father's Day coming up here on Sunday. And Sarah, I know you've got some good things in store. What do you got on deck for Father's Day?
11: Yeah, well, we have a busy weekend because we're celebrating my oldest graduation from eighth grade. So we think we might be doing a little bit of a combo platter, because it's kind of like we'll see the same people 2 days in a row. So we might be celebrating on Saturday. But actually on Sunday, I do know one thing we'll be doing is our pastor, Father Anthony Naomi, he actually, just very shockingly to everyone, passed away on the Sacred Heart of Jesus, the Feast of the Sacred Heart of Jesus. So he'll be having his visitation and everything on Sunday. So we'll be celebrating Father's Day in a way that we were not expecting, but isn't that the way of things? What a day to celebrate a man who was a spiritual father to so many in our parish. So we'll be doing that, but I'm sure you've got some things lined up, because, you know, you still got some people that can celebrate with you, and a son who's now, celebrating Father's Day in a whole new way.
10: Yeah, I honestly don't know what we have teed up, but I know it'll be a good
11: check
10: day.
11: You have to check with your advisor, your wife,
10: I'll be able
11: calendar.
10: To tell you on Monday. I'll be able to tell you on Monday.
11: Okay.
10: I'll tell you about Father's Day on Monday, because I can tell you what happened there. But I am going to take Father Rocky's advice. I am going to call my dad. I'm fortunate to have him still alive, so I'll make a point of calling him. And I told you, Sarah, this story. I like telling it here as well. I would encourage you to do a little kind of Joseph thing on Sunday. I planted, I don't know, a month or two ago, a bunch of vinca around a statue of St. Joseph in our backyard. And it's been, I don't know, 3 weeks since I've actually seen the vinca and the statue. This is a couple years since planting a bunch of flowers around a statue of our Lady. So this is the first kind of spring, summer, Father's Day we're going to have Joseph getting a little bit of color around his statue. And it's just a nice way to kind of remind us that he's up there taking care of the whole church, taking care of our family. And, so I'm going to actually have the satisfaction of seeing the bloom around him on Sunday. So I'm looking forward to that.
11: Is that kind of like a 54-day novena, in a sense that you plant it and you have to wait a certain while to see the fruits of things, right? We do these big Catholic feasts.
10: I think that's a good analogy.
11: You have to wait a while to see, well, what is God going to do with that? I love that. And I love that you're able to get something to grow. That's not one of my talents. We always see the sprouts, but they usually don't get too much higher than the sprouts. So I'm not sure. There's something I might be missing. I'm still working on that.
10: Well, I would not call myself a gardener, but they do grow. So maybe this is a good place for you to start.
11: To start vinca. That's right.
10: Sarah,
11: I'm using
10: start
11: the wrong
10: with a vinca
11: plant.
10: Garden. And of course, the vinca, the word vinca, if that's unfamiliar to you as it was to me before I started planting these gardens, it's just the same as a petunia in terms of color. You got the bright purples and other nice colors. But the deer don't like it for whatever reason, which means that after you plant it, it's still there a day later. It's still there a month later. It's still there 3 months later, and it's growing. So I get no commissions on kind of the vinca promotion, but I am happy to report that the deer don't like it, and it is quite beautiful. And it is, like you just said, it is novena-like. You can actually, I mean, you've had that experience. I've had that experience. You pray a novena. I know many of you have had that experience. A little bit as an act of faith on day one, you wind up experiencing the goods coming from that novena, whether it's 9 days later, 54 days, as you do it. And I like that analogy. Thank you for that analogy, Sarah. Monday's also going to be the feast of St. Thomas More and St. John Fisher. And I particularly like these saints because in the case of both, they're martyrs. I can't say I like that. I certainly don't like imagining that. But in the case of Thomas More, he was a layman. And many of us, of course, are laymen. And he was a faithful layman, and he wound up giving his life for our Lord. June 22nd is the day. It happens to be the day that my dear bride and I will be celebrating our 35th anniversary. I say that with a little bit of tinge of kind of like hesitation because he was also a lawyer. And yes, she too is a lawyer. So I married a lawyer. So I'm actually encouraging all of you out there to look forward to celebrating a feast day, celebrating lawyers. So, you know, that seems like a good thing to do because they really do stand up for the good. And we have this great martyr kind of demonstrating just how much influence standing up for the good with our Lord can do. Last thing I want to say before we kind of roll to Patrick here is that those pilgrims are marching up our coast. They've been doing that with our Lord since they left St. Augustine on Pentecost Sunday. They're going to be in Maine pretty soon. They're going to go on back down to Boston, and then they're going to wind up in Philadelphia on July 4th. Of course, that'll be the 250th anniversary of our nation. We, Relevant Radio, will be there. We'll be doing the Family Rosary Across America there on July 4th in the home of the Liberty Bell. And if you haven't made a point of getting out to see those pilgrims, you want to do that. You're going to be very moved by that. I know many of you listening are already doing that. So go ahead and do that, and you'll have the great satisfaction of seeing our Lord kind of like Zacchaeus, kind of on the tree there, and having the change in your life that you're looking for, or maybe a change in your life that you're not looking for, but either way, you'll have the great experience of encountering our Lord going through your neighborhood if you just make that one little step to go see where he is. You can find out the details of that route if you go to National Eucharistic Pilgrimage's website. I'm also going to tell you that we're going to have one of those pilgrims on our show here next week. If you haven't heard a conversation with one of these young men or young women, you're going to be very heartened to do that. These are very faithful, just like you, just like your daughter, just like your son, young men and women walking with our Lord here in this great land of ours. And they're having their own conversions, and they're seeing some amazing things along the way. They're also getting tired, so we're getting the whole story here. Because as you know, that's what we're doing here. We're talking about real life with real people in the streets and in his church. So happy Friday. Great to be with all of you. And I hope you make it the day at

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2: 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Secretary of War Pete Hegseth says the Pentagon will review U.S. forces and bases in Europe. Mark Mayfield reports.
3: Speaking at a meeting of NATO officials on Thursday, Hegseth announced the six-month review, blaming it in part on the shameful inaction of U.S. allies during the war with Iran. He criticized European allies for denying the U.S. the use of certain bases during the war. Hegseth said that the era of free riding in NATO is over. This comes ahead of the NATO summit in Turkey next month. I'm Mark Mayfield.
2: Heavy downpours are expected across the southeast today as the remnants of Tropical Storm Arthur continue to dump torrential rain off the Gulf Coast. Forecasters are warning of flash flooding and rising rivers from Louisiana to the Carolinas, with downpours at rates of 2 to 4 inches per hour. Hardest hit could be the southern portions of Mississippi and Alabama. Pope Leo XIV has approved the beatification of 20 priests martyred in hatred of the faith during the Spanish Civil War. The Holy Father also recognized the heroic virtues of five servants of God. Sister Mary Teresa Talon was among the five declared venerable. The decree, signed on Thursday, recognizes the heroic virtue of the foundress of the Parish Visitors of Mary Immaculate in New York. Talon joined the Sisters of the Holy Cross in 1887 and remained a part of the congregation for 33 years, teaching in Catholic schools in Indiana. She died in 1954 and was declared a servant of God in recognition of her holiness in 2013. Today is Juneteenth, the federal holiday commemorating the end of slavery in the United States. That means banks, the Postal Service, and government offices are closed today. Keeping you connected with the church and the world 24 hours a day. I'm Mary Graham for listener-supported Relevant Radio.
4: Instead of a vacation, how about a transformation? 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
10: Okay, Boogie, how many genders are there?
11: Two.
10: And you are?
11: Boy.
10: Can you be a girl?
11: No.
10: Good. Can girls be boys?
11: No.
10: Okay. What do you say if someone starts talking about being transgender or gay?
11: This is not appropriate conversation.
10: Good. And what do we say? Drugs?
11: Losers, and communism doesn't work.
10: Good job, baby. Ready for kindergarten?
12: Cyrus, what do you know? We got an email requesting that soundbite, by the way.
13: What a funny coincidence.
12: I know, what a coincidence. Angie says, can you help me find the mom talking to her son on his way to kindergarten? And she's quizzing him on how to answer gender identity questions. Well, there you have it, Angie. And you'll be kind to the lady and repost it on social media, right, Cyrus?
13: I will do my very best.
12: I mean, knowing you, knowing what a kind-hearted fellow you are.
13: I try hard.
12: Hey, by the way, Cheryl, she wrote in about data centers. She says, there is nothing worth endangering our water supplies and power to the average working American, which is what these data centers will do. Some people are destroying our beautiful and fertile farmland and lessening the food supply to line their pockets. And that is not helpful.

0: helping the average American. Most people's lives will be compromised, and if they wanted to cure cancer, they would clean up our environment and make the food supply safe and healthy. Okay. Thank you for that, Cheryl. Appreciate it. 888-914-9149. Let's go now to Mike, waiting patiently in Wisconsin. Hi, Mike.
1: Hey, how's it going?
0: Going well, thank you.
1: Yeah, I had a question for you. I've been listening to your show for a while, a couple of years, and I've been part of a Bible study group, and they're mostly like Protestant, non-denominational types. I was invited by a friend to be a part of this group, and we do Bible study once a week on Wednesday. Just recently, I've had some family members suggest that I leave the Bible study group. And I think the reason is because, you know, they kind of preach, sola scriptura, faith alone saves. They do like the speaking in tongues stuff. And I've had to defend Mary numerous times, explain to them what that's all about. So I'm just wondering what your take on it is and hopefully get some guidance.
0: Yeah, sure. So you're a Catholic, I presume, based on what you just said. Are you finding some benefit to you by being part of this, or do you see it more as an opportunity to evangelize them?
1: I don't think I'm an evangelizing type of person. I have learned an awful lot. It's going to sound bad. I've learned about some new heresies, and I don't mean that in a disrespectful way, but like just based off of my Catholic upbringing. Some of the stuff that they're saying just seems really wild. And there's one other Catholic in the group, and I've encouraged him and kind of like redirected him to, for example, go to confession to a priest instead of just, you know, confessing to God by yourself at home or whatever. That's generally like the vibe. And I, you know, some days I feel really refreshed from the Bible study. Other days, I'm just kind of like angry because they badmouth the Catholic Church now and again.
0: That question. Yeah, I hear what you're saying, Mike. That's why I was asking. If you're not benefiting from it in some way and you're not really interested, and that's not a problem, if you're not really interested in being there to evangelize, then how does it benefit you to go to this Bible study?
1: I guess I get to understand what the other half thinks. And I can use that in my real life experiences with my children. So if they get some bad doctrine, or they start talking about, well, all you need is the scripture, I now have a background where I can say, well, I used to be part of a Bible study, or I still am, where they preach this, but here are the scriptures that do not support that line of thinking.
0: Right. Well, so you are benefiting. You know, I would identify that as a real benefit in that you're learning, and you're also gathering understanding to be better at apologetics. So there's a real benefit there. And so my reaction to what you're saying is, if you're deriving that benefit and it's a net plus, then sure, why not? As long as you're not in danger of being swept away by one of their errors, it doesn't sound like you are. But if you weren't really benefiting from it and apologetics wasn't really something of interest to you, then I would just pull the plug personally and not waste my time. But since you are getting a benefit, I can see the value of going.
1: And what do you mean by apologetics?
0: Oh, well, apologetics it doesn't mean apologizing, although that's the modern connotation. Apologetics from the Greek apologia, or the Latin apologia, means to defend or explain something. And you actually see it in the Bible in 1 Peter 3:15. Where St. Peter says to always be ready to give a defense to anyone who asks you for the reason for the hope that is in you. And he goes on to say, but do it with gentleness and respect. And that phrase that we translate in English as give a defense, or some translations say give an explanation, is that Greek word apologion, which literally means to explain or defend why you believe what you believe. So apologetics is a biblical word. And he's there saying, always be ready to do this according to your own time and temperament, your own background and talent. Not everybody can do it as well as other people can, but we should still make an effort to explain why we believe what we believe. So apologetics, simply put, is that. It doesn't mean arguing. It doesn't mean trying to one-up somebody or gotcha or anything like that. It just means you give a defense for what you believe.
1: Okay, yeah, that's really helpful. And I think I've been doing that with a lot of patients. Mm-hmm. Where, you know, I kind of wanted to get after them, you know, and be like a YouTube personality type where I have all the scripture all set up. But then I just decided to listen and learn about the way that they think. And, you know, there's been some small progress in terms of like speaking in tongues. Like, there's, you know, it's not, you know, I've heard them do it and they're not speaking any known language. They're just kind of doing it. And I think they maybe get some kind of spiritual high off of it. I don't know, but. Yeah, well, I really appreciate the advice. And I am, by the way, I live in Wisconsin, and I am a fan of the data centers. I hope they do cure cancer.
0: I do, too. I mean, wouldn't that be amazing if we could live to see a complete obliteration of cancer? I mean, that would be so staggeringly wonderful. You know, some people are going to say, but at what cost, though? And I grant that as a consideration. But just in the abstract, to be able to live in a world where cancer has been completely eradicated, to me, seems like a wonderful situation.
1: Yeah, I think it's worth some water for that.
0: Good point. Thank you, Mike. I appreciate that. 888-914-9149. We'll go to Charlie now in Illinois. Hi, Charlie.
2: Hi, Patrick. Can you hear me?
0: Yes, I can hear you.
2: Wonderful. Well, thank you so much for taking my call.
0: You're welcome.
2: I should give you a bit of background insofar as that I actually was brought up Catholic, homeschooling, going to a very traditional Novus Ordo, and even the at the time was called the Extraordinary Forum as well. And there are a lot of aspects of my upbringing which I am very thankful for. I'm still even to this day adamantly pro-life. Though that's I don't good. Know if you need to exactly have someone on the back who doesn't want to, who doesn't want to terminate innocent life. But I wanted to talk to you. Unfortunately, my experience, in that environment was actually very far from perfect and maybe goes without saying, but I was exposed to a lot of, what I would maybe call in hindsight, and it's such an overused term, but perhaps religious trauma. There were a lot of threats, spiritual threats, scrupulosity. And frankly, even perhaps it's a phenomenon on the internet of traditionalist Catholics, quote unquote, perhaps, I don't really know how people would define that, but of issues of racism and even anti-Semitism. And there's just a dark underbelly as well of mental health and just a lot of problems, at least growing up in that environment. And to get to the point, Patrick, growing up, I later found, like, I came to understand that I actually am predominantly attracted to members of the same sex. And frankly, didn't really know what to do for quite a while. Had heard a lot of, frankly, very offensive things said about people with that particular orientation. And this was back in the mid-2000s, so right around the time when so-called gay marriage was being legalized. And frankly, I had intended, I investigated Courage, and I need to be clear as well, at least from my experience, I can't speak for everyone, it was not any kind of conversion therapy. I know the Courage postulate is kind of considered somewhat controversial right now, but I was actually very fortunate with a lot of the people whom I met there, but I did notice that a lot of them were actually very, very unhappy. Yeah. And,
0: you mean the people that are, that Courage is serving, the people who are struggling for
2: very
0: chastity?
2: Much so.
0: Okay. Yeah.
2: Very, very much so. And basically the option, the lifestyle that those good people are choosing to lead, was very difficult and was very not how I really wanted to see to live my life, if you will, if you don't mind me being frank.
0: Not at all.
2: And I think for me, one of the things that really was a turning point for me, which, and I should clarify right now, I observe, I don't consider myself exactly, I'm very nuanced in the fact that I live as a gay man, and I observe, I refuse to participate in Holy Mass, for instance. I will not receive with what the state my soul might very well be in.
0: Yeah.
2: But I guess for me, my question is mostly related. I have family members who are clergy and a very bullying older sibling is now in my diocese. And I even when I started to go into more of the, like the gay scene, I was very shocked by the number of Catholic figures whom I found there, so to speak.
0: Are you talking about gay priests? Is that what you're saying?
2: Priests, certainly members, of, not just members of the clergy, but also lay members as well.
0: Mm-hmm.
2: And obviously all that's pretty different, but I don't like going into details because I don't want to feel like I'm completely destabilizing the diocese.
0: Right. This is really important what you're bringing up, Charlie, but I'm just looking at the clock and I want to make sure you don't run out of time. My impression is that you're heading in the direction of a statement or a question. I don't want to rush you. I just want to know what would you like to talk about regarding this issue?
2: Yes, my question is, for a lot of people, they might have quite a bit of an experience, for instance, where they feel very alienated in a deeply, in my case, deeply personal level, who grew up with kind of what would be considered the ideal Catholic upbringing for many outsiders.
0: Okay.
2: And I guess, what would you have to say to those people who maybe are interested in navigating their way back to the faith, but don't always feel like they're equipped to do so, and or that there's basically that hurdle to jump over, if you will.
0: Mm-hmm. Yeah. This sounds very difficult. And although I myself have never been in, I've never experienced the, as you put it, the trauma and the problems that you've gone through, I can try to imagine it. And I can imagine it would be very difficult. So I want to acknowledge that, number one. Maybe the best way I can proceed would be to ask you a question will help me understand your situation better. What mm-hmm. would it take to resolve this problem for you?
2: I think for me, there's just the square I can't circle, whereas I have this experience and I don't understand why I have it.
0: You're talking about same-sex attraction?
2: Specifically same-sex attraction, okay. Yes.
0: Okay.
2: And I know there's debates about that, but I can't, for no lack of trying and exploring even myself, I can't seem to change it, and I didn't choose it, and I'm deeply troubled that people are very judgmental and condemning, frankly, of people of same-sex attraction, however they decide to live.
0: I don't condemn you.
2: Been more exposed to it.
0: Mm-hmm. Yeah, I don't condemn you. I'm not here to condemn anybody. But so let me reiterate my honest question. What would it mm-hmm. take to resolve this issue for you to your satisfaction?
2: I must confess, Patrick, I don't know. I really don't. It's either I have to have it both ways or I have to believe in something I really just don't believe in.
0: Mm-hmm. That's an honest answer. Seems to me that there are two major alternatives, which you yourself mm-hmm. have already thought endlessly about, no doubt. One is that the church, the teachings of the New Testament, etc., would have to change.
2: Mm-hmm.
0: Or you would have to fight against the tendencies and temptations that we all have. Mine are different from yours, but we all have them. I don't see a third alternative. I don't see a third way of resolving this issue for you or for me or for anybody that doesn't involve either the message of the church changes, in which case you're fine, or mm-hmm. you change to conform to the teaching, the message of Jesus, the message of the church. Do you see a third option? Because I'm not sure if I can see one.
2: As far as a viable long-term third option, not particularly. I could see insofar as that one person would perhaps, in as good faith as they possibly could, and engage with specifically following their heart in that regard. And
0: you're being a bit ambiguous. I want to make sure I follow what you're saying. Yeah. Be more direct. It's okay.
2: Okay. I could see someone living the homosexual lifestyle and asking for what benefits might exist, or rather, basically, living a homosexual lifestyle and asking God to straighten the crooked path, if you will, and then later abandoning it. But I don't consider that a particularly reliable alternative. And that's the frustrating thing about it, because it's an orientation that I didn't choose. And it's an isolating one, to say the least. And it's frankly one I don't know if there really are any viable opportunities for how to live one's life. The people who are living safely, I admire them, but they're very deeply unhappy, and I'm not sure I want to emulate them. Does that make sense?
0: It does. Although I would push back a little bit on that and say I've known people who are incredibly happy, even joyful all the time, who are living lives of chastity, and it has been a big struggle for them. But they find the happiness that they're looking for not in genital activity, but in living according to what they recognize God calling them to, which is a life of chastity and purity. So I don't doubt that you've met people who are deeply unhappy. I'm sure there are many of them. But counterintuitively, my sense is that it's when one embraces the truth and the reality as it is and lives according to that, or strives to live according to that, where genuine happiness can really enter in. That kind of joy that we all want and will never actually get by things, whether it's sexual activity or entertainment or gadgets or possessions or money, all those things. Maybe you've read St. Augustine's Confessions, perhaps. If not, I'd recommend it. But he was beset with sexual sin for a long period of time. Now, it was heterosexual, but he gave in to his appetites with women. And he has this one line, he has many lines, but one line that I've always thought about, actually two, is one where he says that our hearts are restless, O Lord, until they rest in thee. And he was speaking from a place of trying to fulfill or satiate his desire for happiness with things and sexual pleasure, women, all the things that he thought would make him happy. None of them did. And then he has another line, which it's a bit longer than I'll give you, but you may have heard this before. The condensed version is where he says, Lord, make me chaste, but not yet. And that struggle, I mean, I can relate to that. Maybe you can relate to that too. The struggle in him where he's enjoying the pleasure and he doesn't want to give it up, but he knows that he should, he knows that he needs to, but he's not ready to relinquish it yet. And he talks in the Confessions about, he says, I was worried, Lord, that you would extinguish this sensual appetite of mine before I was ready to let go of it. So when I was praying that you would make me chaste, I didn't want you to do it quite yet. I think that's somewhat of a universal experience. So my thought, Charlie, would be maybe that's the question, is that what needs to change? And then own up to, if you're going to go in the one direction, which is the church has to change, okay, how likely is that going to be? It's not going to happen, but that is one option. Another option is it possible that with God's grace that you can say no to your strong sexual appetites the way countless heterosexual people have to say no to their strong sexual appetites? I mean, I had no choice. God made me heterosexual. And I, like every other man or woman of, you know, who is normal, have to experience the desire to fulfill that urge. And everybody has to say, am I going to live a life of chastity and purity, or am I going to give in to my bodily appetite? That's really, I think, the question that you are left with. Mm-hmm. And it doesn't mean that the longing goes away or the desire for the pleasure goes away, but how do you, in other words, do you become the master of this appetite, or are you mastered by it? Do you become its slave? A lot of heterosexual people become enslaved to their sexual desire. But you can rise above it. I can rise above it. We all can rise above it by God's grace, which is probably nothing you haven't already heard a million times over. But it seems like it's a worthy point for you to think about and pray about, don't you think?
2: I would.
0: Mm-hmm. I'm not here to condemn. I'm not here to judge. But I'm hopeful. I do have to take a break. Forgive me. But I hope that maybe there's something here, food for thought and prayer, Charlie.
2: No, I appreciate it, Patrick. Thank you very much.
0: You're welcome. I hope you'll call me again. And if you haven't read The Confessions by St. Augustine, it's awesome. Also a book by Father Benedict de Groeschel. It's called The Courage to be Chaste. It's for everybody, heterosexual or homosexual. Very good book. I'll be right back.

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0: All right, we're back. 888-914-9149 is the number to call. Look forward to talking to you. 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Thank you again. I have an email here. I have several I want to get to, and then we're going to go back to phone calls as well. This one is from Larry in Dallas, and he says, your show's theme song. A couple of years ago, you explained the song Move. I liked it so much that I added it to my playlist. A great message. I bet a lot of listeners aren't aware of its meaning. If you have time, could you mention it again? Well, happy to do so, Larry, and it won't take much time. And you're right, it has been quite a while since I talked about it before. But first, why don't we, Cyrus, roll a little bit of the song so people know. I mean, they've heard the theme song before, but let's play a little bit of the song itself with the words. Assuming you're ready to do that.
1: I'm not ready.
0: You're not ready. Okay. All right. Well, in that case, it's a song by Saint Motel. They're just a secular band. I've liked the song since I first heard it. And it's got a great message. And maybe at some point you might get a chance to hear it if somebody plays it. But in the meantime, while we're waiting, here are the lyrics. This man, this dutiful man, has got this sense of devotion. One look, one touch of her hand could set the spiral in motion. I want it, can't have it. Oh, I can hardly stand it. Oh, what's a man to do? And then the chorus is, gotta get up, I gotta get up, gotta move. Okay, here we go. Thanks, Cyrus.

So let it run, Cyrus, in the background. So got to get up and move. So St. Paul talks about, he says, flee from temptation. Like, literally, get up and get away is how you handle it. Here's the next verse. Now.

0: right, thank you. So, I mean, it's pretty self-explanatory. In a minute, it's going to say, head, shoulders, knees, toes, look alive, it's time to go. Head, shoulders, knees, toes, look alive, it's time to go. And so basically, it's, I don't think this has any direct connection with St. Paul and with the New Testament. There's nothing overtly Christian about this. But the message resonates where he says, flee from temptation. So simply put, although none of this has anything to do with why we chose this song as the theme song for the show, it does double duty by having that great message. You want it? Can't have it? What should you do? Move on. Move away. Get out of the blast radius, in other words. Thank you, Cyrus.
1: Get up and move.
0: That's right, man. Plus, you get some steps in. Extra steps. Everybody wins. 888-914-9149. Also, had an email I wanted to read here before we go back to phones. This is from Annie in Phoenix, and she says, the call with Charlie was a tough call. My heart goes out to Charlie. She says, truly, he sounds like a genuine guy who's striving. But I also agree with you, Patrick, that we all have disordered struggles. And while I understand he didn't choose his orientation, we do have the choice to live virtuously, which is often harder. I always tell my kids the life of Christ and his mother was the harder path. Virtue is the tougher path. Sadly, sin is easy through terribly destructive leading and terribly destructive. I'm sorry. Sadly, sin is easy, though terribly destructive, leading to loss and loneliness. Very good point, Annie. I would just simply recap this way to say that there's what's known as the universal call to holiness. All of us, without exception, are called by Jesus to be holy, to seek holiness or die trying. And it doesn't exclude any particular group of people. It certainly doesn't exclude any kind of sin. And just because a heterosexual man is deeply, deeply, powerfully attracted to women doesn't mean that he therefore has the license to just give in and do whatever he wants. Now, that happens, true. That's our sinfulness, and we have to repent and turn back to the Lord. But the fact is, it doesn't grant a license, no matter how powerfully you're attracted, doesn't grant you a license to just act on that just because you're strongly attracted. No more so does it give you a license if you're homosexual. And you may say, well, this is how God made me. I say, oh, hey, great. You and I have a lot in common because God made me this way. And I'm heterosexual. I'm attracted to women. That's how God made me. Does that give me a free pass to do whatever I want? Of course not. Nor does it give one to you. So to me, perhaps if we think about that universal call to holiness, no matter what your predominant fault may be, and maybe it's not lust, maybe it's pride, maybe it's overeating, maybe it's avarice, or any number of things. We have seven deadly sins, after all. Whatever your predominant fault may be, doesn't give you license to just dive headlong into it simply because you have a powerful attraction to it. The whole point of following Jesus and answering that universal call to holiness is to strive against those lower appetites that want to enslave you and enslave me, all of us. So to me, it just seems very, I don't know, it's so clear. Not easy, but it's clear. It's not difficult. It's not complicated, maybe is a better way to put it. A lot of emails coming in about data centers. Look at this, Cyrus. Tom says, those opposing the growth of data centers should know that there is a ration of about one server needed for roughly 400 smartphones. To cap the growth of a data center would mean to cap the increase in the number of smartphones. That's just one example showing why that opposition is nonsense, not to mention the number of jobs these data centers bring. All right, fair enough. Yeah, plenty there. Maybe we'll get back to some of those. Let's see. Let's go to the phones. Let's go to Doug now in Texas. Good morning, Doug.
2: Hey, Patrick.
0: Hey.
2: Hey, you kind of stole my thunder with that last statement. A lot of what you just
0: sorry about that.
2: Sort of
1: But that's fine, because I can just get more to my question. And it is about this, the, I guess you could call it the problem of homosexuality, however you want to state it. Mm-hmm. But I've noticed lately, whenever I talk to people, non-Catholics, non-religious people, and try to argue for my faith, I feel like that is the topic they always focus in on. And
0: that, what is the topic? What specifically?
1: Yeah. So just that they'll call the Catholic Church non-exclusive, right? And gays aren't allowed. And I'll always say, no, they are allowed. And then they'll say something like, well, they won't marry them. And I say, yes, that's true.
0: Yeah.
1: However, you know, and I kind of, well, basically what you just said, we all are dealing with different temptations and right. we have to deal with them how we do. And last time I had this conversation with somebody, brought that up. You know, I said, well, I'm really thankful I'm not gay, but I understand it. That would be horrible. Or if it did happen to me, I would just become a priest and take a vow of celibacy. And that's how I would deal with it. Other people who don't really see the world like that, it's this, yeah, they go into this, why would God make me this way, where I'm not supposed to ever experience physical intimacy for my whole life? That's unfair. And that's sort of that is a good argument. And I never really have anything to say back to that.
0: Let me give you give you something you could say. Let me jump in on that one. Let's say that you're a raging heterosexual and you have a powerful attraction to women, which I guess you do.
1: We do.
0: Now, and let's say that you never found Mrs. Right. You never found the right woman to marry. And you remained a bachelor, not by choice, because you loved who knows how many women, but they didn't love you back, whatever the scenario might be. You're no different from the homosexual man who has strong sexual desire for the same sex. And this would be a great parallel example. It's not that you're being condemned to never experience that type of friendship, the physical intimacy of that kind of a friendship in marriage. It's just that in your life, you personally never found that right person with whom you could do that. And if the homosexual man, or woman for that matter, is not willing to, or is not attracted, that would be another major factor there, then you're in the same boat. In other words, the church is not condemning anybody to a life of, you know, emotional destitution. It's saying that we're all called to holiness, and if you can find a friend with whom you can be married, someone of the opposite sex, and then you can enjoy this marital intimacy, great. If you can't, okay, maybe that's the cross God is giving you. And that kind of cross applies to heterosexuals as it does to homosexuals. And one thing I think we need to do, Doug, this is my own view of this, and that is that we need to move away from this notion that homosexuals are condemned forever to never be able to experience a marriage. They can't with an unnatural combination, two men or two women, but it may well be that in due time, God could bring a spouse of the opposite sex into the life of that person. What it would get down to is the person, number one, capable of and willing to enter into that kind of a friendship? And maybe the answer is no, because somebody who has a deep-seated attraction to men, a homosexual man, may very well not be an apt candidate for being a husband and a father. By that very nature, it could preclude the possibility of being a good husband and father. And sometimes in life, God gives us crosses that we don't want, but yet we're called to carry them. So I offer that for consideration because I think it enters into the point that you're making. What do you think?
1: Yeah, you're kind of reading my mind here, because that leads into my exact question, which was, so the last time this came up and the girl I was talking to, she went into something about conversion therapy and mm-hmm. I had no idea what she was talking about. And the subject got changed. And I don't know if the Catholic Church, well, she was actually talking about shock therapy. And I'm like, you know, I just kind of bowed out of that conversation, but conversion therapy, I don't understand why that is seen as a wrong on itself, but and this might be happening. This, for all I know, this is so obvious. I'm not really in that world at all. I've hardly even ever known gay people that I know of in my life. But
0: you probably have known more than you realize.
1: Yeah, exactly. But for the ones who are afflicted with it, and they do want to experience marriage and the fullness of the church, is there anything going on where they'll try to get gay men and lesbian women together and just see if, I liken it to, I know you've probably experienced this, every heterosexual man, where you meet a girl, you know, in your younger years, and you don't think much of her. You don't even notice her. And then you get to know her, and after a while, you're like, wow, I'm attracted to that girl.
0: Yeah.
1: So maybe on some level.
0: It's a very common experience. Yeah.
1: Very much, yeah. And it's like, maybe that on some level could happen between a lesbian and a gay man. And they could just, you know, just try and see if anything happens. And, you know, if it did, awesome. Now you've sort of solved that problem. And I know there's no way to, or I don't know actually, but I know people say there's no way to pray the gay away. But is there something like that going on in the Catholic Church or anybody trying to do that
0: I don't
1: form
0: know.
1: Of conversion?
0: I don't know. That's a very good question. I'm not aware of it in any thematic way. Perhaps there is something in an informal sense. I'm just not aware of that. I know that the courage model doesn't entail that. But we're dealing here with, you know, the sociological and psychosexual aspects of this. And I myself don't have training in that area, so I can only speculate based upon what I think I know about that. But unfortunately, I've got to take a break. So thank you, first of all, for broaching an important question. We didn't really get a chance to go as far as I would have liked. Maybe you can call me back another time, Doug, and we can re-examine it. In the meantime, though, we'll take a quick time out, and I'll be right back.
2: We've got to persuade our fellow citizens that unborn life is worthy of protecting. It is sacred in the eyes of God, and it should be sacred in the eyes of man, too. And we have to pick up the torch and fight for that every single day.
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0: Okay, we are back. Let's go to Xavier in Texas. Hello, Xavier. Welcome.
12: Thank you.
0: You're welcome.
12: I had a question.
0: Okay.
12: So, did God make darkness? Or because in the Bible I said he made light, but it never said he made darkness. And it said the world started off in darkness.
0: You're right. You are absolutely right. That's in Genesis chapter 1. So the way I can answer your question is that God, in a sense, you could say, made darkness, but not really, because darkness is just the absence of light. Do you know what the word absence means?
12: No.
0: Okay. Absence is the opposite of presence. So if something is present, if there were, and I don't mean like a birthday present, I mean like it exists.
12: Oh.
0: So you're holding a phone, right? Probably your mom's phone, aren't you?
12: Yeah, it's actually my grandma's phone.
0: Okay. Well, that phone is
12: present. My mom's
0: present.
12: Videoing.
0: Okay. That phone is present. In other words, it exists there where you are. That's how come we're talking. So the absence of a phone would be if that phone wasn't there. That's what absence means, that something isn't present. It's not there. So maybe the best way we can look at this question is that darkness is really just the absence of light. And where there is light, there is no darkness, because the light illuminates. That's another big word. Illuminate means that it fills with light. So we could say in a way, I guess, that God created darkness, but he didn't really create darkness. It's just that that's what's not. Without light, there's going to be darkness. Like, did God create dryness? You know what something is when it's dry, right? What is it? What is it missing?
12: It's missing wetness.
0: Right, exactly. So if you got something wet, it's no longer dry, but it's not that God created dryness as much as the wetness, when that's there or when it's not there, dryness is there. I realize this is a difficult topic to explain. So I would answer this way. We could say in a certain way, God created darkness in the sense that it's part of the reality of material things. But he didn't create darkness as a thing the way he created light as a thing. Light really exists, and you can see it, and you can see its effects. But darkness is really just the absence of light. It's missing something, that when light is there, there is no darkness. I know it's a big concept, but that's probably the best way I can answer it for you. How old are you, Xavier? Is it Xavier or Javier?
12: Javier is my Spanish name. I just go by Xavier. My cousins call me Javier, but anyone's fine.
0: That's cool. Very good, Javier / Xavier. How old did you say you were again?
12: 9. Okay. I turned 9 May 8th.
0: Good for you. Happy birthday. That means you're either in 3rd or 4th grade, right?
12: I'm going into 3rd after. When like summer ends, but I had to repeat a grade, so
0: yeah, fair enough. That happens to the best of us. So if somebody were to ask you, what is darkness, what do you think you'd say now? I'll give you a hint. Absence.
12: It's the absence of light.
0: Yeah. Yeah. And what happens if you light a candle or turn on a light switch? What happens to the darkness?
12: It goes away.
0: Right.
12: And light appears.
0: Right. And the light is a real thing, but darkness is not a real thing unto itself. It's just the absence of light. I know it's hard to think of it that way, but light is real in a way that darkness is not real. I mean, darkness is real because we know what darkness is. We all experience darkness. We see it. But it's the absence of light. Think about that. Why don't we make that your homework assignment? Just think about that for a while and talk to your mom and dad about it and see what they think about that. Sound good?
12: Yeah.
0: All right. Do you feel like you got an answer to your question?
12: Yeah.
0: Okay. All right.
12: Thank you for teaching me.
0: You're welcome, Xavier. Javier. I think it's great that you have both your Spanish name and your English name together, and you're comfortable with both. That's great.
12: Thanks.
0: Yeah, thank you. Appreciate that. Let's see. Let's go to Ann in St. Paul, Minnesota. Hello, Ann. Minnesota. Hello, Ann. Calling once. Calling twice. Maybe we'll circle back to Ann in a minute. Let's go to Mary in the meantime in Brookfield, Wisconsin. Hi, Mary.
13: Hi, Patrick. Thank you for taking my call.
0: You're welcome.
13: The parish that my husband and I belong to, we've been there 39 years. I was confirmed there. We were married there. Uh-huh. Our children went to school there. They were baptized there, confirmed there, yada, yada. So it's our life, really. Mm-hmm. Anyways, they put up a columbarium, and we are at the age now where we have to kind of think about where we want our eternal rest to be.
0: Mm-hmm.
13: And so I'm a first generation American of very strict Catholic German parents. And that was always, you don't burn your body. You know, your body was your temple, and you've received your good rest in this body and resurrection. And so for me, I'm curious as to if it's okay nowadays, because it never was back then. And I mean, I would love, it would be full circle for my husband and I to be, you know, cremated and rest at our parish, you know. But I don't know, I still have a hard time with being burned and, you know, if that's really, I mean, yeah. I assume it's okay because they built it there.
0: Yeah. So the columbarium is a beautiful addition to a Catholic cemetery, as you know, because it's the place for reposing ashes, cremains, so to speak.
13: Mm-hmm.
0: Now, mm-hmm. I'll take a step back from that, and that is that historically the Catholic Church has not just discouraged but outright forbidden cremation for Christians. And there are a number of reasons. It permits it now, so by way of concession, but the Church only permits it reluctantly. And one of the main reasons that there's this long-standing aversion on the part of the Church to cremation, there are a few reasons. One is that it, for some people, they think that it can somehow disprove the resurrection of the body. I know this doesn't apply to you, but believe it or not, there are people out there who say, ha ha, joke's on you, God. Forget the body cremated. There's no way you can resurrect this body on the last day, which is ridiculous because God created the universe just by speaking mm-hmm. it into existence. So to reassemble the same body from the elements that have gone back to the earth is nothing, is you know, zilch of a problem for God. But mm-hmm. there's a deeper theological reason I would propose, and that is that to cremate the body destroys what God has made. It actively destroys it, as opposed to letting the natural processes take place of decomposition over time. So the Church's abhorrence, generally speaking, of cremation is that it intentionally and directly destroys something that God made. And in the case of a baptized Christian, this person's body is a temple of the Holy Spirit. So all the more reason that the Church seeks to not preserve forever, because that's impossible, but to show due reverence for the temple of the Holy Spirit by not destroying it. Now, I know that there are financial considerations because it's less expensive. I understand that people have a variety of different reasons for wanting to do it. I personally, me, just talking about me, I recoil at the very thought of cremation. The very idea of destroying the body of somebody I loved and knew is repugnant to me. Now, that's just me. Some people find no problem with it. But generally, the church's unwillingness to countenance cremation has a lot to do with that. I'll pause because I know we're almost out of time. Any thoughts?
13: Yeah, well, I you're saying pretty much what my parents always said. They had, there was such an aversion. I remember my mom always saying, you can't burn your body. You can't burn up your body. And so, you know, for me, it's like, oh, you know, I love the idea. There's a beautiful parish gardens. They built these columbariums, and it's been our home, our spiritual home life. So I'm struggling with what to do with that, you know?
0: Fair enough. I realize it's an existential question that everybody has to answer. So the church does permit it, reluctantly, but the church does permit it. So, and if anything, that's some food for thought, Mary. Thank you. I'm going to be right back. So all of you who are holding, please stand by. I'll come right to you right after this.
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0: A circuit judge is blocking almost all of Missouri's abortion restrictions. Judge Jerry Zhang upheld the voter-approved Reproductive Freedom Amendment in a ruling on Thursday. The decision also restores access to medication abortion for the first time in Missouri since 2018. State Attorney General Catherine Hanaway says her office plans to appeal the ruling to the Missouri Supreme Court. Screen time is dominating the dinner table. Chris Caraggio has more.
1: A new study published in JAMA Pediatrics shows 77% of parents and 68% of children use screens during their last family meal. Experts say this has a negative impact on health because studies show families who regularly eat together without screens have children with better diets and lower risks of substance abuse and better overall health. The survey involved 357 parents who had at least one child between the ages of 4 and 10. I'm Chris Caraggio.
0: Pope Leo welcomed participants in the first edition of the Borgo Laudato Si Dialogues. The participants gathered for 2 days of discussion on some of the most pressing issues facing humanity today, including artificial intelligence and its impact on human dignity, healthy aging, sports diplomacy, and environmental sustainability. The pontiff encouraged those present to foster a new model of moral leadership and to help build a civilization of love in the face of growing dehumanization. Keeping you connected with the church and the world, I'm Mary Graham for listener-supported Relevant Radio.
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3: Good morning and muchas enchiladas, everybody. 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Yes, indeed, we had a great pledge drive this past week. 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Got a bunch stacked up here that I'll be getting to. In the meantime, though, I want to share with you something funny I saw over the weekend. Cyrus and I got a laugh out of it when I shared it with him. This is from an X account, Shlomes, but the O is a zero, so S-H-L-0-M-S, Shlomes. This just really caught my fancy. So here's what he says, or I guess it's a he, I don't know. I just generated an image in the style of a Monet painting using AI. Please describe in as much detail as possible what makes this inferior to a real Monet painting. So he posts it. And I'm going to share with you some of the responses. I can't share all of them with you. First of all, there were far too many, but many of them have been since deleted. You'll understand in a minute why they did that. So here are some examples. One guy says, I'm disappointed I have to even point it out. There is no cohesion to the depth and color choices. The reflection of the tree bleeds into the lily pads with no regard for spatial depth or contrast. The background lily pad algae amalgam is egregiously vague, like most A art

0: AI art. Okay, that was one comment. So they're critiquing this AI-generated version of a Monet painting. Another guy says, the reflection on AI art is just noise splattered right. Monet actually understood how light behaves on water. You're saying, what? Listen, just keep listening. You're going to love this. Another guy says, the choice of color in places such as the purple around the lily pad sticks out to me as decidedly worse than most Monets. I get a sense that the artist failed to connect their eyes to the brush palette, almost as if dot, dot, dot.
1: Another guy says, AI.
0: Oh, man, do they hate it. Because this is such an inferior AI, crude attempt.
1: What a garbage painting.
0: See?
1: It's garbage, Patrick.
0: It's the worst. Here, another guy says, you'll like this, Iris. No frame, no sense of the threshold between subject and object, just colors. Another one says, I would say that the allegedly real one is superior in the sense that it carries and conveys more information than the AI one. You could just picture him spitting on the ground after he says that. The dark, cold reflection of the trees triggers my attention. They strike me as slightly off, too dirty, and too pronounced to be natural. And on and on and on it continued. Except for one thing. It was a real Monet painting.
1: Wah,
0: wah. Oh, now you know why I was so gleeful when I sent this to you, Cyrus, before you saw it, before you read it.
1: It is great. If I show my kids anything that's AI created, they absolutely hate it.
0: Yeah.
1: I mean, they despise it. Everything about it. And then I did a painting of one of my kids. It was really cool.
0: You painted it?
1: Well, no, I had AI. I had an image of one of them that was really cool. And then I put it into Grok and I said, hey, make this look like a kid's German children's book with all the crazy colors, and it did it. And I was like, this is really neat. And I showed my kid, who I thought would have been like, oh, that's cool. And all she said was, I could do it better.
0: With the filters that she has on her, what would that be, Snapchat? Have filters.
1: Yeah, I'm sure filters are fine. Yeah. Uh-huh. But it's not AI.
0: But yeah, but that is AI. They don't seem to understand that. Oh, I just got a little moment of levity out of this. So it was a real Monet painting. Everybody, all he had to do was just say, this is AI. And then all the haters come out. And most of them had to delete their comments afterward.
1: Yeah, respect to the ones that didn't delete their comments.
0: That's true.
1: I mean, that's because I'm sure it would have been tempting to be like, oh, I just got outed.
0: Yeah.
1: Like my hatred of AI was so complete that I just trashed a Monet painting.
0: Yeah.
1: Because I thought it was AI.
0: Indeed. Indeed. 888-914-9149. By the way, not that this is AI related, because it's really not, but talk about egg on your face. Let's play audio 5. This is Guy McPherson. He's a climate change expert. He's a scientist. He's a professor from the University of Arizona. He was doing a news interview back in 2016, so 10 years ago. And here's what he had to say. You ready?
2: We are heading for mass extinction. There you go. That's it. End it there. As humans destroy our own habitat. That is the no-holds-barred message from climate change expert Guy McPherson from the University of Arizona. Last time I spoke to you, 2014, and you sort of, you know, snatched any hope of a future from me and my family, it was doom and gloom. Has anything changed since then in your account of things?
3: Oh, yes. The situation is far worse than it was then.
2: Okay. How much time does the human race have?
3: I can't imagine. And there will be a human on the planet in 10 years. I suspect it'll be...
2: No, I'm sorry. Did you say 10 years?
3: Yes, in my out loud voice even. Yes,
1: I can't.
3: You know, we're headed for a temperature within that span that is at or near the highest temperature experienced on Earth in the last 2 billion years. That's at least an order of magnitude faster than occurred during the Great Dying 252 million
2: years. But you are suggesting then that the temperature increase will be phenomenal over the next few years.
3: Oh, yes. Yeah, this is exponential change, and we have difficulty coming to grips with exponential change.
0: Now, wait a minute. Last I checked, Cyrus, 10 years later, there are still some human beings on planet Earth. I don't remember a mass extinction. I mean, I'm here, you're here, I can see you. What's going on here? I thought we were all supposed to be gone in 10 years' time.
1: He seemed pretty confident about that 10-year plan, too.
0: He said it in his out loud voice, by the way. I wonder if he was wearing his big boy pants when he said it in his out loud voice. I mean, come on, this guy's a...
4: How dare you?
0: He's like a real scientist, I guess.
5: It's scientific!
0: Is that Skeletor? Sounds like Skeletor.
6: It's science.
0: He is, let me see what he is. He's actually a professor emeritus now of natural resources and ecology and evolutionary biology at the University of Arizona. Huh. But it's science. I mean, I thought that science was always right.
5: And all this science, I don't understand.
0: All right. I wonder if he's making any new predictions, Cyrus.
1: Well, I can't help but think. So right now we have this, in the next 1, 2, 3 years, AI is going to completely take over and everyone's going to be out of jobs. And
0: yeah.
1: So I can't help but equate this fear-mongering. Are we seeing that today? So it's shifted from climate change to technology-based fears.
0: Well, and aliens. Don't forget that.
1: Right.
0: Yeah. So that's a new thing. Well, we've got a lot of things stacked up. So there's the war in Iran, which is real. Not denying that. That's for sure. What's going on in Gaza? Aliens. There was also this thing called the Epstein files. I don't really hear much about that much anymore. Not sure why. Yeah, I mean, there's just a lot going on, any one of which could hold our attention, but all this science, I just don't understand. He put it very well when he said that. That was William Shatner, I do.
5: And all this science, I don't understand.
0: Yeah. Excuse me. Oh, another tidbit from over the weekend. King Charles, who recently visited these United States, he announced, this is audio for Cyrus. We might as well play these and deploy them right up front. So King Charles, he announced a new digital ID for the UK. I'll let him explain it. It's a short clip.
7: My ministers will also proceed with the introduction of digital ID that will modernize how citizens interact with public services.
1: Great.
0: Aren't they doing something like that in China already?
1: I guess it's working so well in China. Yeah. King Charles is like, hey, let's do it here.
0: Nancy and I are friends with a couple. She is born and raised in Shanghai. She came here as a 18-year-old to the United States. And her English is perfect, but she's from China. And she goes back to China every couple of years to visit her family. We've had long conversations with this couple, but she says that we Americans don't really understand, at least most of us don't, the absolute totalitarian levels of surveillance and oversight that the Chinese government has on the average Chinese citizen, not to mention other Chinese nationals who live elsewhere in the world, in Canada and that kind of thing. And among other things, it's tied, most all of it is tied through your phone, and it's very advanced. It includes a digital ID, and you do indeed have a social credit score that the government can decide, well, based on what we see you buying or where we see you going or what we see you doing, you just press a button and your bank account shuts off, at least in theory. Or I'm sorry, you're not allowed to fly to that destination because you have too low of a social credit score. Or the social credit score indicates subversive tendencies, et cetera, et cetera. And that's been going on for quite some time now. And King Charles is announcing what's, to my mind, sounds very similar to that, or at least the camel's nose underneath the tent. Before you know it, the camel will be inside the tent. That's how these things go. So, are you ready for that? I mean, I don't necessarily fear a digital ID per se. But what I do fear, what I am deeply concerned about, is the potential for making our lives miserable or worse by governments and other entities who may not even be well-known publicly. And I'm talking about, you say, well, you, who are you talking about? Well, you know, like corporations. We used to hear a lot about BlackRock and all of its apparently nefarious deeds done in secret. I don't know how much of any of that's true, but I'm certain that there are corporations like that who would very much love to have access to that data for your digital ID. Well, we're just going to share it with some of our trusted partners, don't you know? So
1: they wouldn't do that. All right. So devil's advocate.
0: Hey, I've got a Monet painting to show you.
1: Yeah, right.
0: You're going to love it.
1: Oh, man. I do think about that Monet painting and how I don't want to get off. I think this digital ID is a good topic.
0: Would you accept one?
1: Well, let's play devil's advocate here. I'm a good citizen. I pay my taxes and I wave at my neighbors and I stop at stop signs and red lights. Yeah. So what do I have to fear about a digital ID? I have nothing to worry about because I'm a good person.
0: I hear that a lot. And I would say the same thing about myself. I think most people would say that about themselves. But the only thing we have to fear is fear itself, I think FDR once said. So, yeah, I mean, I understand that way of thinking. And I find myself thinking the same thing, like all the creeping technology that is steadily creeping up on us, encroaching in every direction. We just sort of take it for granted because it happens so incrementally, so gradually, or it seems to be so gradual that we don't really notice it. There's no shock to the system where, like, from 1 minute to the next, suddenly now everything is very different. Except I shouldn't say that. We did see that with 9/11. And immediately after that, the personal security screening went through the roof compared to how it was the day before. Of course, there were no planes flying for the better part of that week, as I recall. That was 25 years ago, Cyrus. And look, I mean, I remember, I'm not that old man saying, when I was a kid, we had to walk uphill both ways to school in the snow. I'm not that guy. Not yet, anyway. But I remember very well, as anybody old enough will remember, it used to be that you could go with, let's say you're going to take somebody to the airport, put them on a flight, you could go all the way up to the gate, to the door where the people go down the jet bridge to get on the plane. I remember in the, what would it have been? It would have been mid to late 90s. We would send our kids on trips to go visit relatives from time to time. So our oldest three. I vividly remember it. This is at the San Diego airport. We were living in San Diego at the time. And I went with my kids all the way to the gate. And then I was allowed to get on the plane with them. So I got on the plane with the kids, got them all strapped in. Hey, kids, I love you. Give them a kiss. Then I go off the plane. That'd be unthinkable.
1: You got on the plane?
0: On the plane.
1: Oh, wow.
0: Yeah, I mean, yeah, unthinkable now. Like, imagine lighting up a cigarette in any restaurant USA. Unthinkable. It would be like the end of the world if you did that, because times have changed so dramatically. So when I talk about how things haven't happened overnight, I guess in a way 25 years ago they did, but I was rattled. Most people were rattled. I didn't want to travel on a plane for a long time. Because I was doing lots and lots and lots of public speaking. And most of my public speaking involved getting on an airplane and going somewhere. I did not want to get on an airplane for months. And I drove for the next several months. I drove all over the place. I mean, I drove long distances just because I didn't want to fly. That's how rattled I was, you know. Everybody's different. That's how I was. I was afraid that there would be another hijacking, and I didn't want to be on a plane. Eventually, it sort of simmered down, and gradually we all got kind of sort of back to normal. But in the meantime, the surveillance and the, you know, the checking of personal baggage and all that, which I must say, I did feel a sense of security, or at least more secure. And I know the naysayers say that doesn't mean anything, and you know, it's all for show and it doesn't really accomplish anything. And personally, I don't know what to believe, honestly. I think I felt more, I think I felt safer. I would feel safer if there was some kind of screening, but now it's, you know, super invasive and the body scans and all that. But we just kind of went along with it because, yeah, we need it. We want to be safe. And then before you know it, it becomes commonplace. It's everyday life and you don't even think about it. So if the UK, according to His Royal Highness, is going to be soon rolling out a digital ID, I wonder if that portends that this is probably something that we're likely to see here. In which case, yet again, things are going to change, ratcheting up. We'll see. I don't know. I'm not even sure how I feel about that. Other than I have this vague sense of dread that we will become like China, where every step you take, every breath you take, everything, they'll be watching you. You know what I'm saying, Cyrus? That would make for a good song.
1: Yeah, and say you're a young person and you're a free thinker and all of a sudden there's a, you're tagged because you didn't go along with what everyone else is doing. And so your social credit score drops and all of a sudden you can't get in that Uber. You can't take that flight. Uh-oh, it's getting worse and things are getting harder. Now you can't go in the grocery store.
0: Mm-hmm.
1: I mean, this could be an extreme made up case, but I don't know.
0: You're right. And it kind of has an echo of the book of Revelation about having a mark on your forehead or your hand without which you can't buy or sell. Remember that?
1: No, thanks.
0: Yeah. There are some who are very adamantly convinced, vociferously, vocally convinced that we are witnessing the assembly of the end times, rise of the Antichrist, rise of the beast of Revelation system to keep everybody in line. I'm not convinced of that, but I must say that this, for the first time in human history, is the first time that we've ever seen the technological wherewithal to do something like that. We never used to have the technology to be able to do anything like that on a global scale. Now we do. Now it's entirely possible. But I'm not saying we're in the end times. A generation at some point must be the one that's in the end times. Hope it's not this one. I'd rather it not be this one, but we'll see. The Lord is in charge, as I always say. Why don't we take a break? Hey, good idea, Cyrus. Quick on the draw. We'll take a break. We'll come back. You want to be on the air? Call this number, please. 888-914-9149. 888-914-9149. And also, I'm going to share with you an interesting detail about the rise of smartphones and how that might have a correlation with the decline of something else. I'll tell you what that is right after this.
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16: Yesterday, all my troubles.
0: That's not Paul McCartney.
16: So far.

0: actually...
1: Because it's by Monet.
0: Right.
2: There's a channel hanging over me.
1: Well, that plus John Lennon's been dead for 45
0: that's
1: years.
0: The real,
1: 46
0: that's
1: years.
0: The real tell.
1: Yeah. Yeah, that's AI, but it's good though.
0: It sure sounds good. And if you told me, hey, I just dug up an old Beatles demo where John Lennon is singing Yesterday instead of Paul, I'd listen to it and be like, this is awesome.
1: Yeah.
0: I would have no idea that this was fake.
1: People would be rushing to buy it. So that actually puts me in mind. I want to share in a few minutes about a related issue having to do with smartphones. But in the meantime, though, let's take a look at some of the audio. Why don't we start with audio 10? The actor Zach, I always trip over his name, Galifianakis. Is that how you say it?
0: Nice work.
1: Zach Galifianakis.
0: You did it.
1: Kind of rolls off the tongue. So here he is in an interview, and he's talking about AI and his perception of AI and related concerns.
3: Where humans are going with AI, I mean, I guess, I don't know if I'm old-fashioned or maybe it's because I'm 56 now, but I think this whole AI thing, and I don't mean for medicine, got a lot of great things. Otherwise, though, I think it's another, like, biblical term, biting the apple again.
4: Mm-hmm.
3: I just am very afraid of it.
4: Yeah.
3: By the way,
1: let's pause for a second. He's talking to Conan O'Brien. So he's on the Conan O'Brien podcast.
3: Not even for show business. I'm not even talking. I'm just saying in general, I don't trust it
4: mm-hmm.
3: at all. And especially the dudes that are designing it.
5: Mm-hmm.
4: Yeah.
3: There's a real problem.
5: Yeah.
3: Because these dudes, how do I say it? They have math minds.
5: Suck.
3: Oh. They have math minds. You know what I mean? They have math minds, and that's good. But there's very little wisdom coming out of that pocket of the world. Almost none.
4: Yeah.
3: And we're just running. All of us are running in that direction. The media, the media loves AI. The media loves social media because it causes more of this.
4: Yeah.
3: I love when CNN, they'll have a reporter on, going, they'll do a report on social media and how bad it is for someone. And then after the report, Jake Tapper gets on and go, follow me on Twitter. It's asinine. Have you no self-reflection? Well, even how we communicate through text, there's not a sarcastic font, right?
4: Right.
3: And people are not good enough writers to do it through text. As a comedian, to get back LOL is really diminishing returns.
4: Yeah.
3: I think the way we have let robots do this for us has also made us a little bit off.
4: Yeah.
3: I just do. I worry about the lack of human connection with that stuff. And maybe it just is not as needed as we think it is. I don't know. I mean, I really don't know. But this world, this tech stuff, I've always thought about it. I've always worried about it, especially when social media came about and MySpace and all this, when it was done it, you could do it anonymously.
4: Mm-hmm.
3: That's a weird start for anything. So the weirdos running this thing, and good weirdos, I don't mean they're all bad weirdos, we need to something there needs to be a guardrail. And I think politically nothing changes in the States until they regulate the internet.
4: Yeah, I do think
3: not. So we can sit here and talk, okay, good luck. It could work for both sides,
4: right?
3: It just depends on who's going to control it, the messaging. But I see how people scroll on planes. I'm like, that's how people get their news. We're screwed.
1: Hmm. So he's not
0: how people get their news. They see a headline, and then that's facts to them.
1: Yeah.
0: And I know this firsthand because I've done it.
1: I'm glad I'm perfect. That's all I'm glad about.
0: Yeah. And I'm careful.
1: I think we're all guilty
0: still
1: of that.
0: Been tricked.
1: We have to be careful.
0: Yep.
1: No, you're right about that. And the way in which social media has influenced people is profound. Now, I myself am a fan, more or less, of X, formerly Twitter. And maybe the biggest thing that I appreciate about it is the fact that I'm glad that Elon Musk bought it. I mean, say what you want about Elon Musk, and perhaps there are many different things that we would disagree on, he and I. But I'm really glad that he bought it and he got it out of the hands of the, you know, the sharp left people who controlled it and censored free speech. If nothing else, it's now a platform where, for the most part, you can express yourself without fear of being shut down, deplatformed, doxxed, etc. Had he not done that, I mean, I don't know of any other platform where there is that relative level of free speech. Not that free speech in itself is necessarily the end all and be all, but we take it for granted. So other than that, I mean, it's deeply programming people. Now we have another audio clip here. What about, let's see. I think we want, yeah, we want that one. We want clip number three. Has to do with TikTok. And Jonathan Haidt, the person who's commenting here, refers to it as the fentanyl of social media.
5: You also said that TikTok has been proven as the number one thing for sort of, was it mental, what did you say about TikTok?
6: For attention fragmentation.
5: That's it. Yes.
6: It's the number one destroyer of the ability to attend, to focus, to develop executive function. So I think it's the number one destroyer of human potential because it is so widely used. It's the most addictive. It's the one that many of my students say they can't quit. Some, every year in my class of 35 students in my flourishing class, there are one or two who are on TikTok 6 hours a day. In other words, that's all they do is TikTok. It's hard to do their homework. They don't go see friends. It's just TikTok. It's really tragic. TikTok is the fentanyl of social media.
5: And why is it the fentanyl of social media? What is it about it?
6: So all of social media developed on this idea of social networks, the social graph. And Facebook and Instagram, they're going to recommend to you things based on the people that you know. And that's an interesting strategy. TikTok was the first to say, to hell with that. We don't care about your social network. We're going to look at the micro delays as you pause on, oh, you paused on a video about exercise? Oh, okay. Well, let's give you some dieting stuff too, because we found, the algorithm has found that girls who pause on exercise are interested in being thinner. And before you know it, and many journalists have done this, you set up a fake account for a 13, 14-year-old girl, very quickly you're inundated with eating disorder, with pro-anorexia content, things like that. So TikTok was the first to develop that, and it's magic in terms of sucking out the attention from a child's brain. So that's why I say TikTok is the worst of the worst. I don't think anybody should be on TikTok, but certainly not below the age of 18.
1: How do you get away from TikTok, though? It's everywhere. Now, I see TikTok videos. I don't go looking for them, but they pop up on X, which is where, you know, that's where you'll find me. I'm not very, very active, but if I'm doing anything, it'll be there. I guess everybody has their platform of choice. Some people are like everywhere. They're on Facebook and everywhere. But TikTok videos proliferate on social media. You don't have to like have the TikTok app. I don't know if I've ever even seen the app, but I see the TikTok videos. And I don't see how you get away from them if you're going to be on social media. Now, obviously, the correct answer is, how do you get away from it? Get off social media, obviously. It's going to be better for you in the long run. So we had another
7: These kids
1: clip.
7: Don't stand a chance. They're given
1: fentanyl.
7: Phones. They're given phones at a very young age.
1: Sadly.
7: They're getting hooked on this. I mean, the guy is comparing it to a very addictive drug.
1: Yeah, I mean, you see the videos of the homeless drug people on the streets in California, and they're standing upright, but they're like slumped over in zombie mode. I'm assuming that's fentanyl. I'm assuming that that's meth, fentanyl. It just destroys people, obviously. So what do you say? What do you think? What was the other one that you wanted to turn to?
7: Oh, we have...
1: Is it...
7: This is Audio 8.
1: Eight. Okay, so this is, again, Jonathan Haidt. And Jonathan Haidt, I had to look him up because I wasn't familiar with him, but he's a social psychologist. He's a professor at New York University's Stern School of Business. And he focuses a lot on ethics, morality, things like that. So here's commentary from him. And it's self-explanatory, But here he's talking about what he refers to as an anxiety spiral that's caused by these things like TikTok.
8: Four norms that will break these collective action traps. First, no smartphone before high school. Just clear this out of the lives of elementary and middle school kids. Send them out, give them a flip phone, a dumb phone, a phone watch so you can text them, but don't give them the entire internet, including strangers all over the world who are trying to get at them sexually. Like, this is just craziness. Mm-hmm. So no smartphone till high school. The second is no social media till 16. You know, the things that are sent around on social media, the things they're exposed to, like I just recently learned about the video Cat in a Blender, which was popular a while ago. It is exactly what it sounds like. Okay. So, you know, and this is just part of childhood. It's hardcore porn, animal cruelty, beheading videos. So, you know, let's just at least wait till they're 16 before they see that stuff.
9: I was going to say, that's the appropriate age to watch a cat in a blender. Is that 16? It's like, you get to drive a car and hey, why don't you check this thing out? Yeah.
8: What I'm after here is not the optimum age. It's what's a minimum age that we could actually all do together, because that's the key. If most of us do this, we solve the problem. The third norm is phone-free schools. This is the most powerful one that we can do instantly. So if you're watching this and you have kids that go to a school that lets the kids keep the phone in the pocket, buy a copy of my book for the principal. I have videos. Send them a video of my talks on phone-free schools. Every school needs to go phone-free by September. The phones they don't just make the kids anxious and lonely. They make them less intelligent. Test scores have been dropping around the world since 2012. Once the kids bring a phone in school, they're doing this. They're not listening to the teacher. Mm-hmm. So get rid of phones in schools. And then the fourth norm is far more independence, free play, and responsibility in the real world. We have to, this is not just about let's take away. Mm-hmm. It's let's give them a real childhood, the kind of childhood that us older people, the kind that we look back on. Mm-hmm. So if we love our children, the best thing we can give them is a real human childhood. Right. And if we do it together, we can get this done in the next year or two.
1: I'm all in favor of that. I totally disagree with him that 16 years old is a reasonable threshold to expose children to these terrible things. I mean, I learned about a few things just in hearing that the first time I heard it a few days ago that I wish I didn't know about now. I wish I didn't have that idea in my mind. I've never seen it, never will see it. But even just to know that something like that exists is a bit of my innocence was taken away from me. So parents, oh my gosh, please heed these warnings. Don't think it won't happen to your children. Don't think, well, we're a homeschooling family. Uh-huh. That's great. But that's no insurance policy against the ravages of this technology against your family, against your children, your innocent children. Don't think, well, we pray the rosary every day as a family, therefore we're immune to this. Guess again. It's good that if you homeschool your kids. It's good if you have your kids in a Catholic school. It's good that you pray the rosary. Obviously, I'm all in favor of all of that. But those are not safeguards against this tsunami of moral danger that is coming at your kids a mile a minute. And it never stops. It's relentless, continuous, 24/7. And if you give your children smartphones, you're just setting them up for disaster. I hate to be the guy who says that all the time, but not a whole lot of other people are saying that. So I guess I'll be that guy. Now that leads me to what I want to share with you. It won't take long to share this with you, but there's a study that was done, and I'll share some of the specifics on this, but it shows not necessarily causation. You decide whether you think it's causation, but it does show a correlation between the rise of smartphones and the decline in fertility. People are not having children anymore, and the fertility rates, I mean, just to keep a population stable, all other things being equal, it's about 2.1 children per woman of childbearing age in a given population. And this study, it points out, it shows some graphs here, and I'm looking at one particular graph, that when smartphones are introduced and become widespread, you can see an immediate cliff where fertility, you know, the fertility rates are above that. And then as soon as you get to the smartphone, it just goes off a cliff. And they use as sources the UN World Population National Statistics. There is a specific study called The Collapse of Teen Fertility in the Digital Era, Pew Research. There are a number of sources that are sourced, or you might say quoted in this story here. So I'll just share with you how it's explained in this ex post by Lugari Kano. The preponderance of evidence points to smartphones, not economics, as the culprit for the global drop in fertility. In the US and UK, births fell first and fastest in areas that got 4G earliest. 4G, of course, the internet connection for cell phones, the speed of the cellular service. Birth rates were stable in the US, the UK, and Australia until 2007, and in France and Poland until 2009. And Ghana, Nigeria, and Senegal until 2013. Each of these years, they say, is an inflection point that demonstrates, or at least that indicates, when smartphones became widely adopted in that population. The younger the age group, the sharper the drop. In-person socializing among young adults is dropping steadily. Sexual dysfunction is higher among those who are social media users, heavy social media users. The effect is largest in culturally traditional societies like the Middle East, Latin America, Sub-Saharan Africa. This decline holds across countries that are hit hard by the recession in 2008. And it's really striking to me. Now, again, I mean, obviously, I'm not saying this is caused by it, but there is a distinct correlation that we should take into account. So Cyrus will post the link to this post so you can check out the study for yourself if you're interested. But I'll leave you with this final thought before we take our break, and that is, please, parents, don't give your kids smartphones. You know what you need to do? You know what you need to do. You need to go over to charitymobile.com/Patrick and take a look at their phones and get them the Wise phone, which looks like a smartphone, but it doesn't have access to the internet. It is a way through this for your kids. If they have to have a phone, okay, I understand. But don't give them a smartphone. Don't hand them the internet, as that guy was saying, because it will eventually destroy them. All right, on that happy note, we're going to take a quick time out. I'll be coming back to your phone calls. I'm here for you. My number is 888-914-9149. I'll be right back.

0: The bottom line, ladies and gentlemen, pro-lifers are a people of persevering faith in God through prayer and fasting. We will bear any burden. We will endure any attack. We know that the cruel injustice of abortion need not be forever. We have hope and we have just begun.
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2: Hello, this is Bishop Joe Hannafelt of the Diocese of Grand Island, Nebraska. Let us pray. Remember, O most gracious Virgin Mary, that never was it known that anyone who fled to thy protection, implored thy help, or sought thy intercession was left unaided. Inspired with this confidence, I fly to thee, O Virgin of Virgins, my Mother. To thee do I come, before thee I stand, sinful and sorrowful. O Mother of the Word Incarnate, despise not my petitions, but in thy mercy, hear and answer me. Amen.
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3: Let's go to Vista, California and talk to Mike. Good morning, Mike, and welcome.
12: How are you doing?
3: I am well, thank you. Welcome aboard.
12: Yeah, I was just wondering, you know, in the beginning of Revelation where Jesus comes to the churches?
3: Yes.
12: And he talks to, I'm trying to remember if it's Smyrna, he talks about that the Nicolaitans mm-hmm. who support the Jews who say they are Jews but are not, but are of the synagogue of Satan. Do you have any idea what that is?
3: Well, when it comes to questions like this, not being a Bible scholar myself, I turn to the Bible scholars. So let's take a look. This would be Revelation 2, I think.
12: Yeah, I thought it was 2 or 3. I couldn't remember,
3: Yeah, so let's look at... So Revelation 2, 6. One second here. Revelation 2, 6 says... Okay, I think that's the verse you're thinking about. Yet this you have, you hate the works of the Nicolaitans... Nicolaitans, excuse me, which I also hate. He who has an ear, let him hear what the Spirit says to the churches. To him who conquers, I will grant to eat of the tree of life, which is the paradise of God. Then later he says, in verse 9, I know your tribulation and your poverty, but you are rich, and the slander of those who say that they are Jews and are not, but are a synagogue of Satan. Okay, so that's the passage in mind then, right?
12: Right.
3: Okay. So let me just read to you what the Catholic... So this is the Ignatius Catholic Study Bible, and Dr. Scott Hahn is the main editor there. So it says, with regard to verse 6, early tradition links these heretics with Nicholas, one of the seven deacons ordained in Acts 6:5. Whatever their background and origin, the Nicolaitans are said to have had a dangerously casual attitude toward idolatry and sexual immorality. Their corruptive influence was already at work among believers in Pergamum. And then it references verse 15 of chapter 2. And then the note for the synagogue of Satan, which is verse 9, the perpetrators of Christian persecution in Smyrna are Jewish because Jews were the only ones in the Roman Empire legally exempt from worshiping the emperor and participation in the imperial cult. They could easily betray Christians to the Roman authorities for confessing Jesus as Lord instead of Caesar, and practicing what was still an unauthorized religion in the eyes of Rome. And then it references Acts 14:2. And then it also references, for further study if you're interested, for Paul's estimate of what constitutes a true Jew, see Romans 2, verses 17 through 29, where he describes that.
12: Oh, okay.
3: Does that help?
12: Yeah, a little bit. I just wondered, in the times we're in now, where everybody is getting so political about we need to support Israel, but it's kind of like, is this the Israel of prophecy, or is it like you've been talking about, where all these pastors are trying to, like Protestant pastors are trying to bring the end times now to now, and saying these are them and this is who this is, and Trump's the new Jesus or whatever, you know? So that's why I just sometimes wonder when it gets, when some of this war stuff and everybody's trying to fight with the Pope and everything, when the Pope's just saying, hey, we need peace and to love one another and love God right, and then we'll be all right. But everybody keeps wanting to divide and talk about we need to go to war here because Israel and all this. And sometimes I wonder, like, is Netanyahu in the right church, or, you know, are we confused? Yeah. Or I don't know.
3: Well, now you've gotten like 3 or 4 or 5 topics on the table. I don't have enough brain cells to heard all those cats, so forgive me on that, Mike. But I think one thing we can say, or at least I can say, is that the public opinion toward Israel and Jews as a wider context has shifted dramatically to the negative in recent years. I'm of the opinion, and it's a studied opinion based upon ongoing research and looking at the potential causes for this. I think a lot of it is mass manipulation by Muslims working through the media, especially social media, to poison the minds of people against Jews. We're seeing a rise in anti-Semitism, something akin to what we saw in Europe in the 1920s and 30s. And it's very alarming. So I'm not in any way, of course, implicating you personally, but the whole question of Israel and prophecy and all that, you're right. There is an aberrant theological opinion known as Christian Zionism, which is largely something of the dispensational Protestant world, which believes that the nation state of Israel, which is technically, it's a secular state, and it's not the same thing. It's, you can't identify it as the same thing as Israel of the Old Testament. But there are those whom you correctly mention who want to support Israel, not so much because they like Jews or even Israel for that matter, but because they believe that this will help to usher in the end times. And the big payoff for them is the so-called pre-tribulation rapture. So they're convinced that if they can just get this prophetic clock going, get the third temple built, reinstitute the animal sacrifices, and so on, that will usher in the era of the Antichrist, and then the rapture will happen, and they all get taken away, and they're safely up in heaven watching with their popcorn as everything goes to hell on earth, and the Antichrist rises and all that. So that's a simplified way of looking at, there is this wing of people who are promoting, again, largely dispensational Protestants, who are promoting this notion of a pre-tribulation rapture, which is what they really want. And in order to get that, they support Israel. And I am not against Israel myself. I'll mention that right up front. I'm not at all against Israel. I'm certainly not going to defend bad and even terrible things that Israelis do in the same way that I wouldn't defend anything that Catholics do if it's wicked, even if they do it in the name of the church, as sometimes happens. But I'm not going to excoriate the whole church as a result of the wickedness of some Catholics. But in a way, that's beside the point. What you're describing is this mass shifting of opinion, not only against Israel as a nation state, ostracizing it, making it a pariah, etc. But I think the real end goal here, whether people who are manipulated by this propaganda realize it or not, the real end goal is the Jews. It's not even really Israel, it's the Jews. And so we have to be, as Catholics, very careful, very circumspect, very grounded in Scripture so that we don't wind up being carried away with a tide that is largely caused by manipulation through social media. There's such a huge topic here. There's so much that one can say about this. And we've only touched on upon a couple aspects of it, Mike. So if you'll forgive me, that's probably about as much as I can say in such a short time. Any thoughts before we have to go?
12: No, I appreciate it. I agree. It's the Zionism thing, because that's what, I'm actually part German, and when I grew up, I didn't understand that Eisenhower really started this Israel. So when they say it's Jewish, yeah, it's Jewish because Eisenhower moved them there to create a nation state or whatever, you know. But
3: there's much more to it than that. And you're right. I mean, Dwight Eisenhower was the supreme commander of the Allied forces in Europe and during World War II toward the end. He personally toured some of the death camps, and he saw with his own eyes the final solution, so-called, that the Third Reich perpetrated against the Jews and gypsies and other people as well, including some Catholics. So he saw it with his own eyes, but it would be an oversimplification to say that he is the one who gave rise to the nation state of Israel. It was a big part of the problem. I'll leave you with this, and this largely was done through Great Britain. It's known as the Balfour Declaration, which is the final phase of this process. But they, after World War I, were the administrators, they being Great Britain, they were the administrators of that area after it was taken away from the Ottoman Empire after World War I. They didn't want to keep running it. And it was a convenient way for them to help these people who are being persecuted, the Jews. So there's so much more to say, but I'll have to leave it at that. Thanks, Mike.
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11: 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Vice President J.D. Vance says the Iran memorandum is the best outcome.
13: And so you really have a win-win situation for the United States of America. If the Iranians don't change their behavior, their military and their nuclear program is still destroyed. If they do change their behavior, then they are going to have a transformative relationship with the Middle East.
11: Vance said Iran must keep to the deal.
13: The United States isn't giving up a cent of money to Iran, and even the economic benefits, the sanctions relief and so forth that comes along with this bargain only happens if the Iranians perform.
14: Ban said President Trump is frustrated with Israel's jeopardizing of the peace deal by continuing their attacks on Lebanon. Senate Republicans are facing fresh internal turmoil over the SAVE Act.

0: 14th approved the beatification of 20 priests martyred in hatred of the faith during the Spanish Civil War. The Holy Father also recognized the heroic virtues of five servants of God, noting their lives were marked by missionary zeal, charity, prayer, and faithful service to the Church. The four religious and one priest are now declared venerable. Among them was Mother Maria Teresa Talon. She was born in New York State in 1867 to Irish immigrant parents. Keeping you connected with the Church and the world, I'm Mary Graham for listener-supported Relevant Radio.
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5: We are back. Let's go straight back to the phones. Let's go to Josh first in Los Angeles. Hi, Josh.
6: Hey, good morning, Patrick. It's hard to focus on my question after your segment on social media and then this last question about Israel. Okay. I'm a convert from Judaism, and my head's kind of been spinning with everything going on. But anyway, so I'll try to focus on the question I intended. I converted. It was 2 years ago. I received the sacraments, and I guess maybe it's relatively common that first year when it's new and that my faith was really, really, really strong, and I was on fire for Christ, and there's a little bit of spiritual feeling, but I think for the most part I'm still very strong in my faith. But one thing I noticed is that, between my work and my friends and most of the people I hang out with, and I've called you before about my family, because my family hasn't converted. I'd say 90% of the people I'm with are not Catholic. Mm-hmm. And what I'm finding lately is I just haven't been talking about my faith with people or even bringing it up. And I was doing a lot more of that in the first year. I rarely talk about it or do any, at least any evangelizing that I'm capable of doing. And I find myself slipping back into a lot of the language I used to use, because I was in bands for years and, and all that kind of stuff. And
5: when you say language, are you talking about thought categories or just bad language?
6: Bad language. I never use the Lord's name in vain, but just about F-bombs and talking about, I hang out with some people at a certain spot, and when a beautiful woman will walk by, I'm slipping back into a lot of that and not talking about my faith, which wasn't the case in the first year. I still pray for people, and I pray for people's conversion. So I'm just curious your perspective, if that's a problem, if there's anything I could do about that. I'm not talking about
5: I understand.
6: Being Catholic or anything for a while. Yeah. So I'm curious if you think there's an issue there, and if so, what?
5: I can't diagnose it, and certainly not from a distance, but one thing I would recommend is find a good, wise, and preferably older Catholic priest, older by that I mean who's lived some life, as a spiritual director. And you're in Los Angeles, so it's an easy drive for you to go to St. Michael's Abbey, which is in Orange County, so it's near Yorba Linda, kind of just south of Yorba Linda, if you know that area. But the Norbert

0: founding fathers are adept at spiritual direction. And if you wanted to even just go and pray in the beauty and the silence of their chapel, making a day trip over there, you know, it might, depending on where in LA you are, it might take you an hour to get there, but it'd be well worth the time. And so that would be my first suggestion, would be don't try to self-diagnose and self-medicate, if I can use that term, without the connotations that it often has. This is the kind of thing that if you're seeing it in yourself, it's helpful. In fact, it's really, really beneficial to have a wise Catholic priest as a spiritual director who can help you. And even if he's not like long-term, somebody that you can go to and seek good counsel from. So that'd be my first thought. The second thing is, as you're describing it, the verse that comes to my mind is 2 Peter chapter 2, beginning of verse 20. And this is a grim assessment, but I think it's worthy of attention. For if after they have escaped the defilements of the world through the knowledge of our Lord and Savior Jesus Christ, they are again entangled in them and overcome, the last state has become worse for them than the first. For it would have been better for them never to have known the way of righteousness than after knowing it to turn back from the holy commandment delivered to them. What the true proverb says has happened to them. And then it quotes the proverb, the dog returns to its own vomit and the sow after washing herself returns to wallow in the mire. that's pretty... pretty heavy duty, but yeah, doesn't it
1: right
0: kind of
1: it.
0: Yeah, doesn't it though? It kind of really puts a fine point on it. So I know you don't want to return to your vomit. I know you don't want to wallow in the former ways before, but all of us, especially I think in a particular kind of way, converts like yourself, I'm a cradle Catholic myself, but each in our own way, there's always that tendency to be dragged back down again. And so this is something that's imperative that you, number one, ask God for the grace to fight against, like a salmon swimming upriver. You know, the salmon, they have to fight that mighty current for miles and miles and miles to get up to where they need to be able to spawn. I know this is not a perfect analogy, but you as a Christian are called to swim against the current, not to go with it.
1: Yeah.
0: And absolutely. I don't know who I first heard this say this, but I've heard it said by other people, and I do agree with this. And that is, you know what goes down current with the current? The dead fish. They go down current.
1: Right.
0: Yeah. It's the living fish that are swimming mightily against the current. So if that analogy is useful to you, you don't want to be a dead fish, obviously. So to rouse yourself to... You know, I mean, it can take a lot of different things. So the Bible says, St. Paul says that bad company breeds bad morals. And the people you hang around with will have an effect on you. Now, maybe you can't avoid certain people because of your work situation. I understand that, especially in the industry that you're in. But to push back against it by cultivating good, holy friendships, frequenting the sacraments. And you know, the bad language thing is something that is not difficult to repair. It just requires a commitment to saying, I'm not going to say those words anymore. In fact, if it's of any benefit to you, it might be, I don't know. But I wrote an article about my dear old dad. And Cyrus will get a link to it. So if you're interested in reading it, hopefully it'll give you some encouragement. But I never heard my dad swear, not even a mild swear word. I never heard him, even when he got angry or when he hit his thumb with a hammer when he was working on his workbench in the garage or cut off in traffic, that kind of thing. I never heard him swear. And I didn't think much about it at the time. But later on, as I grew older, I realized that he was teaching me something very powerful. Now, the same is true, by the way, of my mom. I never heard my mom swear, so I'm not trying to say that she was any different, because she wasn't.
1: Right.
0: But I never heard my father ever swear. And the reason for me that was such a big thing is that he taught me a lesson about purity of speech by how he lived as opposed to what he told me. And I think that there's something there for you, really for anybody. There was a lot there for me. And that is that when you are tempted or it's a bad habit or everybody around you is using profanity and blasphemy, even things like that, to have a commitment to saying, I will not go in that direction. There's a kind of, I don't know, it can bring an inner sense of God's strength into your mind. It's his strength, not yours. But when it's infused in you, even if you may be failing on other fronts, this is a front you can win by saying, I'm just not going to do that. And then I think it has a proliferating effect. It will radiate out to other areas of your life so that you'll see, I think, a general increase in your fervor, your desire to live for Jesus, your desire to be bold when the time comes. So maybe, and I'll leave it at this, maybe that's a good first step would be to say, I want, with God's grace, to conquer this problem in my life right now and start working on that. And then in due time, I think you're going to see that the other areas will improve as well. I'll pause. What do you think?
1: It's hard to even add to that. I mean, I'm just so grateful for you, Patrick. I'm going to listen back to the podcast so I get all of that again. And I know you've mentioned St. Michael's Abbey before, so I'm going to definitely get in touch with them.
0: I hope you will. They're really good. Now, if Costa Mesa is any closer to you, I mean, I know it is closer to you, right down the 405 freeway, but you've got St. John the Baptist Parish, which is run by the Norbertine Fathers. So if you ever wanted to drop in for Sunday Mass and experience that, I think you'll really enjoy it.
1: Do you know St. John Seminary? Are you familiar with them?
0: Yeah, in Camarillo, sure.
1: Before. Mm-hmm. Yeah, I'm a little closer to them, but yeah.
0: Oh, you're in northern LA then, right?
1: Yeah, I'm in Studio City.
0: Okay, I know exactly where that is, yeah.
1: Yeah.
0: And then you got some great Carmelite sisters a little bit east of you in Alhambra, California.
1: Okay.
0: So if you were to jump the 10, get off on Garfield, go north, you'll find them. It's the Sacred Heart Retreat Center. And they're wonderful. And they love to have visitors. So there can be a place to go and pray for a while and recharge your spiritual batteries.
1: Yeah, I'll look into all of those. And what do you, I mean, you touched on it a little bit. Is it something where I should, and I know maybe a spiritual director can help me more with this, but is it something where I need to maybe lessen my time with certain people and certain friendships and minimize that time?
0: Yes.
1: Could that be something that is in the cards?
0: Yes, you are what you eat. We all are. You are what you eat. So if you have a steady diet of profanity and vulgarity and eroticism and whatever it may be, if you have a steady diet of it, it will affect you.
1: Right.
0: It can't affect you.
1: Okay. Yeah, I really needed to hear that. So thank you, Patrick. And thank you for your words on Israel through all this. It's really been incredible, and I appreciate you with that. Because, having been someone who came up Jewish and is still very tied to Israel, someone like you who I have so much respect and love for, to hear how balanced you are about it, I really appreciate that.
0: And thank you, Josh.
1: Yeah,
0: I appreciate it. Not everybody likes it when I say those things, but I say them because I believe them, and I'm glad that it rings true for you.
1: Yeah. Hey, new McCartney album out this week.
0: You know, I heard something about that. Tell me more. When does it drop, as the kids say?
1: It drops Friday. I think Friday.
0: Okay.
1: Yeah. That's what, one of the things that drew me into your show a couple of years ago, you were playing from Back to the Egg, that intro part, that bass part. I was like, okay, this guy's an amazing, knowledgeable Catholic, and he's busting a deep cut from a Paul McCartney album that nobody really knows. So I was like, okay, I got to listen to this guy.
0: Right on. I love that. Paul McCartney is a great common ground for so many people. And you know what I love about that cut? That's Reception, I believe, is the name of the cut.
1: Reception,
0: and it's just
1: an
0: intro. Yeah, yeah. But I just love the bass line. It's so cool.
1: Oh, it's one of the best. I mean, if he had just been a bass player, he would have been amazing. But all the other stuff.
0: So, Josh, we're going to crank this just for you. Cyrus, crank this for Josh. There you go. That takes me back every time I hear it. Well, Josh, thank you. And by the way, the name of that article, if you're interested, it's called...
1: Oh, yeah,
0: The Power of a Father's Example, And the subtitle is What I Learned from Something My Dad Never Said. And if you want it, just go to the show page, relevantradio.com/Patrick. Click on the links button and you'll see where the Substack link is. So you want to scroll all the way down to the bottom. It was one of the earliest articles that I posted, and it's called The Power of a Father's Example.
1: Okay. I'll read it today for sure.
0: Super cool. Well, thank you. I appreciate it. Nice chatting with you.
1: Thank you, Patrick.
0: And, chin up.
1: Appreciate
0: it's going to be okay. You go see the Norbertine Fathers. It's going to be great.
1: Okay. I definitely will.
0: All right. Thanks,
1: Josh. Thank you, Patrick. All right. You're God bless you guys. Love you guys. Okay.
0: Thank you. I love you, man. What do you think about that, Cyrus?
2: That's pretty nice. He's a good caller.
0: He always is. He calls every several months or so. I was, you know, what I really like about him is, you know, he's in the industry of, he creates music for programs like the ones you'd see on TV. I can't imagine what that world must be like, because it's got to be incredibly secular. And yet, if you're a believer and you're working in that world, and there are believers who work in that world, the stresses and the challenges and the opportunities to be a light shining in a dark place. It's just a very fascinating thought to me. Let's go to Ann now in College Station, Texas. Hi, Ann. That's Red Sea Radio territory. Hi, Ann.
3: That is Red Sea Radio. Howdy. Good morning, Patrick. How y'all doing?
0: I am well. We are well. Thank you.
3: Great. Great. So I called in with regard to the AI segment that you were playing, but I also want to speak to your last caller. Yeah. I was invited to a very non-secular party by, it was a neighborhood group, and somebody exclaimed, OMG, using the word of our Lord. Mm-hmm. And I said, oh, fantastic. You're going to lead us in prayer, because he's my God too. So let's all bow for a minute, because she wants to say a prayer. And it caught her so off guard.
0: Good for you.
3: And my niece, who I was there with, was looking at me like, Annie, I can't believe you just did that. But she said, oh my, it's so nice to be with believers. So she twisted it around, but anyway, just a suggestion to his friend.
0: I love it. I'll give you my version of that. And I love what you just said. I hope people will follow suit. From the time I was little, whenever I would be out and about with my mom and my dad, or sometimes just with my mom, if somebody blasphemed God, you know, said Jesus Christ, or, you know, some form of blasphemy, my mom taught me that this is wrong, you shouldn't do it because it offends God, and to always say, praise be the name of our Lord Jesus Christ. And so from that time forward, I must have been maybe three, and from that time forward in my life, even when I wasn't necessarily living a virtuous life per se, but I still had that habit that if I heard blasphemy, I would say either quietly to myself or I would say it out loud. And boy, am I glad that I was taught that. It really helped me.
3: No kidding. I'm gonna adopt that one too. That's a good one.
0: Beautiful.
3: I want to speak to the other side of AI. We have six kids, and five of them are involved with AI.
0: Okay.
3: And two of them have reread the encyclical from the Pope Leo before Pope Leo the 13th on the Rerum Novarum, and they're trying to bring social Catholic social teaching into their large corporations as AI moves forward. So that would be a plus. They're fighting a battle, but we're full of battles. But the other side of that is the data centers that are supporting all this AI, because we want to go to our phones and say, you know, what's the price difference on blah, blah, whatever we use it for.
0: Right.
3: And we share a fence line with a data center in Central Texas. That is just now being built. They sold it as a data center. That's okay. But it's actually, there's a power plant, a behind the grid power plant being built. Yeah. And we know this because we have all these sons of ours are engineers, and they started looking at the specs and they're like, this is way more than a data center. So as you can imagine, they've just taken beautiful green rolling hills that were covered with black Angus cows, because everybody likes their steak or their hamburger or whatever.
0: Mm-hmm.
3: And they paid the ranchers very well, way above market price, to move, to go find some more, go find another 2,000 acres. And it is, you know, they're being very good to the community. I will say they're putting money into parks, and it's a depressed area. You know, you're talking about a marginalization of poverty rate of like 44%. It's really high.
0: Right.
3: But they're helping the schools. But it's just this errant, like with no decision, here's 2,000 acres. Let's just scrape it raw, build a concrete plant.
0: I take it you're unhappy with this phenomenon. It's what I'm picking up on.
3: Well, here's the part. I'll tell you what, I'm really double-hearted. A term the Australians use a lot. Because we approached them and they realized that we knew more than most everybody else. Mm-hmm. And they're willing to give us hush money, essentially, for really? Our property. To get, yeah, just to incorporate our little 100 acres. Because
0: then you go away and you don't cause trouble.
3: We'll just go away. Mm-hmm. So I am double-hearted. I mean, we're going to be able to end up with something nicer, probably, than what we have. But we've been planting trees. We've been establishing memories. And this is happening from Wisconsin to Texas, from east to west. I mean,
0: yep.
3: There's a guy on social media by the name of Charlie Behrens, and he does great. And I don't do a lot of social media, to tell you the truth, but one of our sons started following him, and he has very short, very comical, but very much to the point about, oh, here's a depressed area. Let's offer them lots of money. Yeah, and let's tell them that we're going to give them lots of money, and then we'll go in and build a data center, and it's going to have pollutants, and it's going to, and it goes on and on. Anyway, I just wanted to give that other side of it, that in the palm of one of our 14 grandchildren's hands with these phones is one side, but then the other side is they're destroying the cause of America. But then you think, okay, is this progress? Because where you're living right now was probably once a vineyard or a ranch, and where I'm living was probably wide open prairie.
0: Yeah.
3: I know it was.
0: The data centers, I'll just jump in if I may. The data centers are popping up like toadstools everywhere. And,
3: crazy.
0: Yeah, it's true. And I mean, rural communities that were rural yesterday are going to become mini Silicon Valleys within 5 years. It's happening a lot, especially in the Midwest. So I'm very uh-huh. much aware of what you're describing. I have my deep concerns about it as well. I don't know. I don't think it's stoppable right now. I think the horses are out of the barn, if I can use a metaphor that you'd be familiar with.
3: I've used it several times. Yep.
0: Yeah, I don't think we can stop this, and I don't like the fact that so much, you know, so many resources are being funneled through this new thing now. But then, I'm not sure what will happen on the other side. I mean, let me put it this way: what if this gamble, this investment, this consumption of land and resources leads to a cure for all cancers in 18 months? Would it be worth it? That's a big question. And I wonder sometimes if the pain, now I'm not exonerating, don't get me wrong, I'm not exonerating big business, massive acquisitions, displacing people. I'm not exonerating that at all. But I'm thinking in terms of like, what if 18 months, 2 years from now, maybe a little bit longer, what if all cancers are suddenly cured now because AI has been brought to bear in a way that enables humans to do that? Would it be worth it? That's a massive question. Would that be worth it? And I can see a case made that it would be worth it. What do you think?
3: You're a better philosopher. You're a better philosopher than most people to think that way. You know, we're a math and science family, so it's like facts and reason, all that kind of stuff. But we don't know. We don't know.
0: I don't know either.
3: And my husband was in the telecommunication industry, where he went on to lose his job because, you know, there was that huge bust, the dot-com bust. He was right in the middle of it, you know, where they were selling billions of equipment every day to big names. You know, the AT&T's and the WorldComs and all that. And then suddenly it crashed because people went overboard way too much. And that could be what the future that we will see. He firmly believes that's the future of data centers. That everybody's on board right now. Everybody's, get the land. Start it. And they're going to, it could easily fail.
0: Yeah. Time will tell. In the meantime, though, we keep our wits about us, right, Ann? Well, God bless you. Sounds like you have an idyllic place there. Sorry you have a data center in your backyard, though. Thanks for the call.
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0: Yeah, it's a great car song you got there, Cyrus. I like it.
2: Thanks.
0: Let's go to Maria in New Jersey. Hi, Maria.
12: Hi. Yeah, I'm calling about the call, the data center lady that called. She not as good at it as she is, but I can tell you they are propping up all over New Jersey, and our electric bill has gone unbelievably high, and the water, I'm telling you, that's going to cause a drought. They use so much water. I don't see it as a plus, and there is something people can do about it, because in South Jersey, in New Brunswick, they protested, and guess what? They didn't build.
0: Your phone is cutting in and out, Maria. So you said they protested, and guess what? Then it went blank. So did they?
12: Okay, and guess what? They did not build their data center they have planned in New Brunswick, New Jersey.
0: Yeah.
12: And that was, you know, so there's something people can do. The problem is people don't know about it. this is something that is like almost hidden. They're just popping up. I called my daughter and I says, why is my electric bill so high? It's just me. I live alone. How can it be a few hundred dollars? I live alone. How much electricity? This is unprecedented. And she says, Mom, the data centers, that's what's going on. I didn't know. And she's in way South Jersey. I'm in North Jersey. I said, oh, my goodness. So it's not, they're not telling the people what they're doing. Something else is going on there.
0: What do you do you think it is? Let's pause right there. So the stated purpose of a data center is basically servers and all of the computing and storage in the cloud, so to speak. I mean, there is no such thing as the cloud up in the sky. I mean, it's actually in a building somewhere. And with the rise of AI and everything moving in the direction of shifting, let's say, automating services that would otherwise have been performed by human beings, and companies that are automating now and making use of AI more and more. Of course, we now have the displacement of human workers, which is a serious problem. But the data center's stated reason for being there is to accomplish those goals, to accomplish those tasks. So it sounds like you have a sinister suspicion that there's something else going on other than that. Am I reading you right or no?
12: Yes. I think there's something else. And whatever it is, we don't need a gazillion data centers. Okay? Why are they popping up all over? You don't see them? Like, they're not anywhere near me, but they are in New Jersey in a rural area. They pick because I guess they need more land. And so I would not have known about this had my daughter not told me. Mom, she says, the data centers, this is what's going on. That's why your electric is so much higher. So why? I mean, how much do we need? And I personally think that's a danger. How much progress do we need before we're done? It's too much.
0: Yeah, I'm going to play devil's advocate. I myself don't think there's anything sinister in the background that is really what's going on with data centers, other than perhaps how they could be used to gather information to surveil people. But, you know, they're not building prisons or internment camps or anything like that. If that's where you're going with it, I myself don't hold that view. But let me raise the question that I shared with that earlier caller. What if, and this is purely hypothetical, but it's a reasonable hypothesis. What if in 18 months' time, 24 months' time, let's say, given the breakthroughs that are possible with AI, all cancers could be cured? Would it be worth it? Now, hear me out before you respond. Think about this for a minute. And think about all the people who die of cancer or their lives are wrecked by cancer, and widows and orphans, etc. Would it be worth it to have a zillion data centers if we could entirely wipe out cancer? What do you think?
12: Well, I think that would be phenomenal, except I don't believe that would happen.
0: No, but I'm saying hypothetically. No, hear me out though, Maria, but I think you're quick to insist that it's bad. I'm just saying, what if it turns out that it's actually, there is a good thing, maybe other things that are problematic, but what if, to use that as an example, we could entirely wipe out cancer as a result of bringing to bear the power of AI?
12: That would be great.
0: I think it would be worth it, personally.
12: I don't see that you would need that many that they're in your backyard practically. You know, they're all over the place.
0: That's true. How many is too many, though? Do you have a certain number in mind?
12: No, but how much water every data center is using. And yeah, the amount of energy is unprecedented. Why are they taking... It's just too much. It's too much. And how come the people that protested against it won? They won, and no data center in their backyard.
0: Right. If that were done everywhere, every time, and the local citizens rallied and said no, it wouldn't stop the proliferation of data centers. They're still going to go in. Now, maybe, thankfully, not next to you, which is a good thing.
12: Right.
0: But I think this is, now I'm not saying as I said earlier, I'm not exonerating this. I'm not defending this. I'm just saying, as a realist, I think this is here to stay. I don't think that there's any likelihood that we'll eliminate it personally.
12: If protesting just makes it less of them, because like I said, they are propping up like, oh my gosh, unbelievable. They're all over.
0: Yeah, I hear you. Well, very interesting. Thank you, Maria. And I have a feeling with you at the helm of your local community, there will be no data center near you. I hope not anyway. Thank you. Let's go now to Joe in Mount Prospect, Illinois. Hi, Joe.
13: Good morning. I have two questions. The first one is, you mentioned just several minutes ago about the rapture. And I'm wondering, at least if I remember correctly from my studies over the years and the Protestants that I speak to, hey, when we die, we go directly to heaven. There's no purgatory. So if that's the case, why or how is it that the Protestants would be interested in the rapture so that they could get immediately to heaven? That's my first question.
0: Right. Okay, so you're talking about that with relation to what I was talking about, dispensational Protestantism and wanting to rebuild the third temple or rebuild the temple. Was it in conjunction with that part of the conversation?
13: It's not in conjunction with, but you did refer to it. And it's just, okay, like I said, it's just my understanding that's what Protestants teach or behold. Yeah.
0: Well, if I had to answer for them, and they probably wouldn't appreciate me, a Catholic, answering for them, but here's what I'll say, is that they don't want to go through the pain and the persecution and the misery that is foretold in the book of Revelation with regard to the rise of the Antichrist system. So before they died, they don't want to go through all the hassle that would lead up to death. So the rapture promises them that they're taken away before any of that happens. I think that's the fundamental reason why they would want that rapture.
13: Okay. All right. My second question is something that kind of baffles me. It's regarding the father of John the Baptist. What's his name? Is it Joachim?
0: Zechariah.
13: No,
0: Zechariah.
13: Zechariah. All right, thank you. Here he is minding his own business, and somebody comes before him and says, your wife, whom I assume is 60 or 70 years old, beyond childbearing, is going to have a baby. And he questions that, and he's punished. And maybe we could dismiss it as just a detail. But the fact that his punishment is removed shortly after the baby is born adds emphasis to the punishment, at least in my mind. So I'm wondering if you have come across over the years scholars or founding fathers or whomever have an explanation for this.
0: And I want to make sure I understand your question. Why was he punished? Okay, well, this is in Luke chapter 1, and it's a very important question that you're asking, so I'll propose this as the answer for you. In verse 18, after the angel tells him what's going to happen, and Zechariah said to the angel, how shall I know this? For I am an old man and my wife is advanced in years. Now you notice the angel's retort in verse 19. And the angel answered him, I am Gabriel, who stand in the presence of God, and I was sent to speak to you and to bring you this good news. And then in verse 20, he tells him about his punishment of being struck mute as a result of this. But the key is in verse 20, because you did not believe my words. That's why Zechariah was punished. He didn't believe it. And the phraseology is, how shall I know this? In other words, you got to prove it to me. How can I know this? In other words, he didn't believe that an angel from God, sent by God to tell him this, was telling the truth. So if that's the question, that's the answer, is because he didn't believe. Now, there is another related issue that may or may not be part of your question, and that is, why was the Blessed Virgin Mary not punished when she had a very similar kind of response? It wasn't the same response, it was a similar response. And she says, when the angel tells her about her own divine maternity, she says in verse 34 of Luke 1, how shall this be, since I have no husband? So it's a subtle difference, but in her case, she wasn't doubting. She just couldn't understand it. So she asked for a clarification. Please explain this to me, because it doesn't make sense to me. Whereas in Zechariah's case, he just didn't believe it. So he was punished, And obviously, the Blessed Virgin Mary was not punished. Now, am I getting to the heart of your question, Joe?
13: It's semantics. My question is not a comparison with the Blessed Mother. But I guess what I'm wondering is, and maybe that is the difference. Maybe there is some unbelief. But it would seem to me, it would seem to me that he's minding his own business. Somebody comes before him, claims to be an angel, and he's supposed to somehow believe that this is an angel and it's from God. It's not like it happens every day. I called earlier a few weeks ago regarding Thomas. Thomas was with Jesus every single day for almost 3 years, witnessed numerous miracles. This man, Zechariah, is just minding his own business.
0: But first of all, he was the high priest. Second, he's in the Holy of Holies. He's inside that most sacred precinct of the temple. He's actually standing at the altar of incense. Mm-hmm. And it's in this sacred place that an angel appears to him. Now, they would clearly not be surprised if God's presence and angelic presences were there. In fact, in the Holy of Holies, there were two 15-foot-tall statues of angels depicting their belief that angels were all around them invisibly. And it was there that this incident took place, in this center of the temple. So I think that, I mean, just for your consideration at least, I think that the context and the location of this conversation also brings to bear, he wasn't just minding his own business, like he wasn't mowing his yard, or he wasn't, working on the carburetor of his car in his garage. He was administering as a priest in the temple, in the Holy of Holies, at the altar of incense, and then an angel appears. It'd be kind of not expected, but at least it wouldn't be outlandish. It wouldn't be an implausible situation for an angel to appear to him there.
13: Okay. All right. It could very well be. I don't know, but I've been baffled by it. Okay.
0: Fair enough.
13: Thanks for your help.
0: Yeah, you got it. Appreciate the call. Always good calls here on the Patrick Madrid Show. We're going to take a time out, but only a temporary one. And oh, by the way, thank you again, all 14,000 plus of you who participated in the pledge drive. Well, about 14,000 of you last week's pledge drive. It was successful. We met our need. Thank you for that. God bless you. And if you would like to make a pledge and have it counted for that pledge drive, we'll still take your pledge today by going to relevantradio.com or using the Relevant Radio app.
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16: This is Archbishop Timothy Broglio of the Archdiocese for the Military Services of the United States of America. Let us pray. Remember, O most gracious Virgin Mary, that never was it known that anyone who fled to thy protection, implored thy help, or sought thy intercession was left unaided. 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To thee do I come. Before thee I stand, sinful and sorrowful. O Mother of the Word Incarnate, despise not my petitions, but in thy mercy, hear and answer me. Amen.
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0: Thank you, Jamie, in Maryland, for your email. He sent me an article from Harvard Law, I guess, about data centers. Obviously, I haven't had a chance to read it yet, but I will. So thank you for that. Also, this is a repeat email. I got one yesterday or the day before, and Billy sent it back to me again today, I think as a sign of his anxiety that I respond to it. So thank you for that, Billy. Appreciate that. He says, I took my wife to a Mother's Day Mass at a beautiful basilica last Sunday that put thousands of roses on the altar. We were in a tight schedule that day. So we got there right before Mass started and had to leave right after Mass finished. As we were approaching the altar to receive communion, I noticed my wife pulled out her phone and took a picture of the roses to share with her family. I gasped when she did that because I was horrified. This led to a fight afterward because she thought I was judging her. Just curious what your thoughts are on this situation. Well, I'm sure the roses were very beautiful. And if she knew that you were on a tight schedule and there wasn't time before Mass because you arrived as Mass started, and she knew that you wouldn't be around after Mass, maybe she felt like this is the only opportunity she would have to commemorate the beautiful roses at Mass. What do I think of it? I think it's something very minor. I understand, on the other hand, that it would be surprising. Because typically, you know, obviously when you go to communion, the idea is to be prayerfully preparing to receive Jesus and not taking pictures with your phone. But, you know, I could easily understand if somebody's in a situation like that, they make a snap decision, even if it's in retrospect, not the time or place, it's not a huge deal would be the way I would look at it. It doesn't seem like anything to have a fight over anyway. So I'm sorry it led to a fight. But since you're asking what do I think about it, that is basically what I think about it. I don't know if I would go so far as to say that you were overreacting, but it doesn't seem like really that big of a deal. So those are my thoughts, for better or for worse. Thank you for that. 888-914-9149. Cynthia, listening on the Relevant Radio app about data centers being eyesores, she says, the data centers need to project a hologram of rolling green hills dotted with cows all around the center. That way people would just see a beautiful landscape. Don't put it past them. And that might infuriate other people. That's just fake. That's not real. Like that Monet, oh, wait a minute, that Monet painting is real. This is a note from Jan, listening on the Relevant Radio app. She says, our parish has a priest who doesn't elevate the host and the cup. He doesn't distribute communion. He doesn't genuflect when he walks by the tabernacle. He doesn't greet his parishioners after Mass. And worst of all, he doesn't like to hear confessions. So very often he refuses to do so. I should also add that he's not ill, nor does he have any physical limitations. I brought this attention to the attention of the pastor, who has in turn discussed this with the priest in question. But the problems continue. Should I contact our bishop, or because I've already talked to the pastor, should I leave it to the pastor to pursue it further or not, as he so chooses? Well, I think it's a good idea that you did what you did. You voiced your concern to the pastor because he's the one in charge of this priest who is under his authority there. I don't really know why. I mean, I can venture a guess, but I won't do that. But I mean, I don't really know why a priest who is in, he went to the seminary, he felt a call to this vocation to serve as a priest, and he wants to be on Easy Street and not do anything. I don't get it. Now, I could venture a guess as to why he might have that approach to things. You know, some people are just naturally lazy. Some people just don't want to be bothered. But to the extent that it affects the spiritual lives of the parishioners like you, you have a stake in this, you have a vested interest, and you have a reasonable cause for wanting to complain about it. Canon 212 in the Church's canon law says that lay people have, oh, that's interesting, that email I was reading just disappeared, almost as if somebody deleted it. Huh. So going from memory.
2: I can tell you what happens with that.
0: I know exactly what happened. I saw it happen. So I wanted you to know that I saw it happen.
2: Give us real. So I responded letting her know, like, yeah, hey, Patrick's talking about this right now. Here's a link. You can listen to his answer. Because, you know, people send emails at all times of the day. She's probably going to miss it. So I'm letting her know. But people give us fake emails. And so when I respond to a fake email.
0: Oh, it bounces back.
2: It bounces back. And then it.
0: Yeah. So that's a really good point. Can I emphasize that? I'd like to build on what you just said. So I don't know why, but some people feel the need to send an email with a fake email address. Okay. If you really have to do that, okay. But hear what Cyrus is saying. One of the things that we try to do is Cyrus will send you a note saying, hey, Patrick's about to answer your question, just in case you'd like to listen in. Okay, fair enough. But if you send us emails with a fake email address, we don't do anything with it. We don't like, you know, file it away for future use, or we don't do anything with it. But if Cyrus...
2: We don't sell it. We're talking to each other.
0: Right. But I don't know. Some people feel the need to use a fake email address. Okay, all I can say is that's fine if that's what you want to do, but you'll have no way for Cyrus to let you know that I'm going to talk about your question. So there's a bit of a trade-off there.
2: And then we get a mailer demon notification when I send an email to a fake email address, and that bounces back and it replaces the original email that Patrick is sharing.
0: So in mid-sentence, as a matter of fact.
2: I'm sorry, Patrick.
0: No, it's not your fault. It's not your fault. If somebody hadn't put a fake email address, well, it's all in love, isn't it? It's all in love. So, and that to me is right up there with people who ask a question and there's nothing personally identifiable about it, but they say, I want to be anonymous. Why? If your name is Bill or Susan?
2: Or In-N-Out. I'd like to be anonymous.
0: I'd like to be anonymous. Why? My policy, I might as well say it out loud. My policy is unless I can see that there's an actual reason for someone to be anonymous, I don't treat them as anonymous. I'll say the name. Because why not? Let's see.
2: Now that I've completely derailed your... Did you answer her question?
0: I think I did.
2: Okay, I think you did.
0: I think I did. Yeah. Oh, here's one that just came in. I can't wait to read this one. The subject is naivete. Patrick, I love you. Okay, I know that this is going to be something... negative, but she starts off fine. I love you. I listen and admire your apologetics. Thank you for that. Data centers will not contribute to curing cancer because even if some altruistic researcher finds a cure, pharma will not allow it to move forward. Conspiracy theory, remember COVID, ivermectin, et cetera, et cetera. We had the cure. However, the mRNA poisoning went forward and it continues in that vein. All right. I get it. You're cynical. I understand. And I do appreciate the fact that you listen to the program, Ellen. Thank you. And I'm receiving your email in the spirit that you sent it. I just don't buy into it the same way that you do. I'm not as cynical in this regard. And I do grant, however, that your point is a valid one with regard to the fakery and the manipulation and the outright lies that were perpetrated on the American public in the name of science. In the medical industrial complex, as we saw during COVID, I don't in any way dispute that point. I would only offer a word of gentle advice, and that would be, don't let that suddenly taint your ability to look beyond those kind of things, such that you could never bring yourself to assume that there will be benefits that can come from advances in science. There will be benefits because of advances in science. There will always be the Dr. Fauci's of the world out there. That's true. But
1: you
0: there
1: do
0: will,
1: not know what you are talking about.
0: Oh, boy, do I. He called me senator last time. I'm not a senator.
1: No, you misconstrued that, senator.
0: See? He keeps calling me that.
1: That would be impossible.
0: I never have run for office. I'm unelectable, by the way.
1: It varies from candidate to candidate.
0: So anyway, thank you, Ellen. I appreciate it, but I can't even really meet you halfway on that one. Naivete? I don't think so. 888-914-9149. Let's go to Phil now in Stevens Point, Wisconsin. Hi, Phil.
3: Well, how are you doing? Thanks for the call. You know, yeah. Earlier someone was talking about these data centers, how they pollute the water. They don't, because they're like on a closed loop system.
0: I don't hear people saying they pollute the water. I hear that they consume inordinate amounts of water for the cooling systems. But I haven't heard people say it pollutes the water.
3: It's put back into the lake.
0: Unless
3: it's
0: I'm missing something.
3: It's not evaporated because it's a closed, most of them are a closed loop system, like your cooling system in a car, like on a boat. You can put like salt water with you run an inboard outboard boat, for example, in salt water, you have it what's called a heat exchanger, and that's kind of like a radiator. So the seawater goes through the heat exchanger, and then the antifreeze goes through like the motor part. Hence, that's kind of like how the data center works. The data center water would go through the radiator type thing, and the regular lake water would go through the through the heat exchanger, because otherwise it'd plug up with all debris from the lake.
0: Yeah, I don't doubt the point you're making. I do, however, say that I am not hearing anybody saying that the data centers are polluting the water. The complaint that I hear endlessly, and there may be incredible validity to it, is that it consumes a vast amount of water. And
3: well, the water that's consumed, it goes into the heat exchanger.
0: No, I understand the process. Forgive me for interrupting, but what I'm saying is your point doesn't seem to be the complaint that people are talking about when it comes to water and data centers. Do you see the difference?
3: To my knowledge, they don't use water. Just the coolant, that's it.
0: Yeah, but it takes a massive amount of water to cool these systems.
3: Yeah, not as much as like a nuclear power plant or a coal-fired plant.
0: Yeah, well, you've just entered deeper scientific waters than I am prepared to swim in. Phil, you probably know a lot more about that than I do, but I haven't really been hearing people complain about polluting water as much as consuming water. My thanks to all of you, and my apology if you weren't able to get on the air. Call me tomorrow. We'll make it happen then. Thank you. I'll pray for you. Please pray for me.
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25: 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Secretary of War Pete Hegseth says the Pentagon will review U.S. forces and bases in Europe. Mark Mayfield reports.
26: Speaking at a meeting of NATO officials on Thursday, Hegseth announced the six-month review, blaming it in part on the shameful inaction of U.S. allies during the war with Iran. He criticized European allies for denying the U.S. the use of certain bases during the war. Hegseth said that the era of free riding in NATO is over. This comes ahead of the NATO summit in Turkey next month. I'm Mark Mayfield.
25: The Food and Drug Administration has issued an urgent recall on a brand of Alfredo sauce made in Tennessee. That's after a dry milk product used in the sauce may have been contaminated with salmonella. More than 900 cases of the product manufactured by the Coffee Connection Company, Inc., which is based in Lebanon, was sold in 41 other states, including Tennessee. The recall began voluntarily on May 6th, but is now elevated to the FDA's highest risk level. Pope Leo XIV encouraged Eastern Rite Catholics to enrich the church with its spiritual riches and condemned the instability caused by war that forces Christians to flee their native lands. The pontiff met Thursday with participants in the plenary session of the Reunion of Aid Agencies for the Oriental Churches. In his address, the Pope praised the meeting's focus on the need to support the formation of priests and monks in Eastern seminaries. Heavy downpours are expected across the southeast today as the remnants of Tropical Storm Arthur continue to dump torrential rain off the Gulf Coast.

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3: As regular listeners to the program will know, my wife and I had the privilege of being received into the Catholic Church at the magnificent Cathedral of St. Paul in St. Paul, Minnesota. The glories of that temple are many indeed, and when I was occasionally asked to give tours of the cathedral to groups of visiting Catholic school students, I loved taking them around to the facade of the church that overlooks downtown St. Paul. Even on that one face of the cathedral, there are many things to ponder, including two angels, one holding a cross, the other a torch.
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5: Welcome to The Inner Life, the show that's all about spiritual direction. I'm your host, Deacon Patrick Conley, coming to you from Studio 2 at the Relevant Radio headquarters in Lincolnshire, Illinois. Thanks for tuning in today. Two angels grace the facade of the Cathedral of St. Paul, one holding a cross, the other a torch, symbolizing the interplay between faith, the cross, and reason, the torch, in the apprehension of the Catholic faith. As Pope St. John Paul II put it in his encyclical Fides et Ratio, faith and reason are like two wings on which the human spirit rises to the contemplation of truth. And God has placed in the human heart a desire to know the truth, in a word, to know himself, so that by knowing and loving God, men and women may also come to the fullness of truth about themselves. In one of G.K. Chesterton's Father Brown mysteries, Father Brown, the detective hero of the story, outs the perpetrator disguised as a priest by exposing his mockery of reason. Father Brown famously says, "You attacked reason. It's bad theology." For centuries, the church has understood the invaluable contribution of good reasoning to the life of faith. Nevertheless, there are still those who would claim that reason and philosophy really have very little to contribute to the life of faith. Faith, some claim, should be purely an act of submission of the will, and the employment of reason can rob faith of its supernatural qualities, ultimately rendering it impotent, nothing more than the sum of human rationalization. So, what is the proper viewpoint we should have toward philosophy and reason when it comes to the faith? How do we order them properly? What can reason tell us? And what parts of faith transcend rational thought? Today on the show, we're talking faith and reason. Joining us as our spiritual director today is Monsignor Robert Dempsey. Monsignor Dempsey was ordained by St. John Paul II in 1980, and he has served as a parish pastor and Vatican newspaper editor, as well as a visiting lecturer at the University of St. Mary of the Lake in Mundelein, Illinois. Monsignor also joins us in studio today. Monsignor Dempsey, good to be seeing you face to face today. Welcome.
6: Well, it's good to be here. Thanks very much.
5: Very good to have you. Faith and reason. Well, this is quite the topic, and I'm looking forward to our conversation. What do you think about the whole idea, Monsignor, about there are still those who will say that, you know, really faith and reason, they live in separate camps, or perhaps at least even if they live in similar camps, they don't necessarily harmonize well.
6: Well, it certainly isn't what Catholic belief is, because our belief is based on the fact that God made us in his image and likeness, and that likeness consists most eminently in our ability to reason and will. Mm. So we are most like God when we are able to use our minds and our wills to know and love and serve him. So God is the author of our reason, and yet at the same time, he has enriched us by revealing to us things about himself and about our destiny that we could not know unless he told us by revealing them to us. And those things which surpass our ability, we take on faith. And

0: that is trusting in him who cannot deceive nor be deceived, which is the act of faith, is to believe in what he tells us. But we use our minds in doing that, because that is the way God has made us. And although, as the old catechism said, the effects of original sin was a darkening of the intellect and a weakening of the will, the darkening didn't mean that the light was put out altogether, or that the will is helpless. So unlike some Christian groups who say that reason has been so corrupted by original sin that it's useless, Catholics believe that it is not only a way of drawing us to God and opening us to his revelation, but after we have accepted that in faith, then we can use our reason to explore it and understand it better. Mm. It was the great 11th century writer St. Anselm of Canterbury who coined the phrase fides quaerens intellectum, faith seeking understanding. And that has been part and parcel of the whole intellectual tradition of the church, really beginning already with St. Paul, whose letters are an exposition of the content of the faith, an explanation of what it means, down to other great figures like beginning of June, we celebrated St. Justin Martyr, whose apologies are a kind of a beginning of the intellectual tradition in which he's using reason and concepts of philosophy to explain and try to help us to understand what our faith is.
1: Sure. Well, I'm moved. Of course, you know, I find myself squarely in this camp, but I also understand that there are those, again, who would challenge that. And I think one of the things that they do, at least in my hearing, that they've referred to in terms of critiquing faith, or excuse me, critiquing reason, and particularly philosophy when it comes to its impact on the faith, is they point to the evidential evidential practice that so many philosophies, especially in, you know, from more modern times, have tended against and away from God. So what is our response to that when it says that philosophy seems to be of purely human origin, and as such then is tainted, is flawed, can lead us actually away from God rather than toward him?
0: Well, it all depends on how you use reason. St. Thomas Aquinas, right at the beginning of his Summa of Theology, makes an important distinction. He says, as he always does, he loves making important distinctions.
1: Right.
0: So he says, you know, there are certain things we can know quite readily with our own understanding. There are other things we can come to an understanding and knowledge with, but only after a long, hard process and with the admixture of many errors and mistakes along the way. And then finally, there is that which is revealed to us by God. And he says what is revealed to us by God, of course, is not only that third category, things that we could only know, like the mystery of the Trinity or the reality of the Holy Eucharist, if he revealed it to us. But there are all kinds of other truths about God and our faith that we might be able to reason to, but we're very likely to make a lot of mistakes. And so God has come to our aid with faith to make sure we don't go off in the wrong direction. Mm-hmm. So our faith can, you know, ultimately, since God is truth and God is one, all things that are truly true, really true, can never be in contradiction. They can only be in harmony. And if there's a perceived lack of fitting in, lack of harmony or contradiction, it's due to our limited understanding. And therefore, the object of the game is to continue to grow in our understanding and appreciation of both truth that has been revealed by God and also what we can know by our unaided reason.
1: Yeah, very good. Well, let's jump the net and go to the other side of the tennis court, as it were, here as we're talking about it, because I think a lot of times there's the general understanding that when people talking about faith, this is a cynical viewpoint, I understand, and not, I'm just embellishing it to make the point, but when they're looking at people of faith, it can seem like they're rather unstudied, that faith is a blinded pursuit that's not really backed up by good thinking and that sort of thing. So what is our response as faithful Catholics to somebody who might have that? And how do we, maybe even a better, more poignant question for our listeners is, how do we prevent ourselves from from going down that path of being just in kind of in a blinded, unstudied faith?
0: Well, we have to learn about our faith and study it, you know, where to practice it. By practicing, I mean praying regularly, reflecting on the scriptures, receiving the sacraments, keeping ourselves always in a close personal relationship with our Lord, and then using, we have, you know, the Catholic Church has 2,000 years of intellectual history. There is a wealth of writings from great saints to ordinary people on understanding the faith. And, some of the greatest mystics, like St. John of the Cross, were also brilliant theologians. St. Thomas Aquinas was a brilliant theologian and philosopher who also had a very, very deep faith, almost mystical faith. So, there's just a wealth of materials out there. And nowadays, with electronic media, we have, in addition to things like Relevant Radio, there are all kinds of YouTube videos and podcasts and books available. The Form platform run by the Augustine Institute is excellent. The Dominicans of the St. Joseph Province have this Thomistic Institute. Their podcasts and YouTube videos are superb. And there's just all kinds of publishing houses, Ascension Press, Tan Books, and so many other publishers just have a wealth of material for those who want a more reasoned approach, have questions that they want answered. They want their minds to be challenged a little bit, but... no one can look at the 2,000-year history of Catholicism and say it was anti-intellectual, since it was the Catholic Church that gave us the modern university system to begin with.
1: It's a good reminder, yeah. So when we see philosophers who have perhaps been corrupted by the university system, we can say, well, at least we gave it a shot.
0: In that regard, I would recommend one author in particular can be very helpful, is Peter Kraft.
1: Oh, yes, absolutely.
0: Who is a career philosopher, writes for a general public, and has a delightfully droll sense of humor on top of it. And he just slices through philosophical errors like a hot knife through butter and just shows you where they went wrong. And he's not afraid to say, you know, this is where Kant made his mistake, or this is where Descartes got messed up or something.
1: Yeah, that's very good. Peter Kraft, perhaps we'll throw a link in the show notes, or at least a reminder that to some of his works that could be very helpful for those of faith who are looking to, kind of shore up the reason end of things. Monsignor Robert Dempsey is with us today as our spiritual director. We're talking about faith and reason. Maybe you have some questions about how faith and reason interplay. How do they actually help and undergird and support one another? And how can it become even more so in your life? Give us a call at 888-914-9149. Again, 888-914-9149 is our toll-free studio line sponsored by the Catholic Order of Foresters. Or if you prefer, you can send us an email, innerlife@relevantradio.com. Let's step into the whole life of becoming a priest, Monsignor, because there's a number of philosophical kind of underpinnings that are necessary to shore up before one even moves into theology as well. Men will study philosophy for a number of years before even moving into philosophy or into theology, excuse me. So what's the thought there, and who did you study? Who are these men studying?
0: Well, I studied my philosophy at Loyola University, and most of my professors are either Jesuit priests or, interestingly enough, we had any number of laymen who had been seminarians, but when they got to the study of philosophy, they said, well, this is really what I want. This is what I want to do.
1: Fair enough.
0: And became philosophy professors. So it was, we want priests who are educated in the liberal arts, so they have a good background in history and literature and science, and then also the more particular study of philosophy. So there's a period in the 70s and 80s when the study of philosophy was downplayed a great deal. But fortunately, the Holy See has intervened, and you have to have 2 full years of philosophical studies, which include history of philosophy and then various topics such as metaphysics, ethics, philosophy of science, and a mandatory course, of course, in the philosophy of St. Thomas Aquinas.
1: Of course, right. Yeah, it's fascinating to me to know when I was becoming Catholic, when I was on that path and recognizing that, this is what the church is requiring of its men to become priests. I thought, this is probably not a bad idea. Because there's not only, when it comes to reason, we're not even necessarily talking just philosophical systems and philosophers of old that have shaped the way we think, but also, I mean, it spills into, even if not explicitly, it spills into the whole realm of epistemology about how we think or why we think how we think and that sort of thing, which is, I think at the end of the day, it's an attempt, it seems to me, at least from a particular perspective, of understanding the human person created in God's image and how that human person works so as to better come into relationship and grow into the fullness of that image, yeah?
0: Indeed. No, after I started my study of philosophy in college, by the time I was a junior, I was convinced that all of our problems are ultimately problems of epistemology.
1: Hmm.
0: That is, what do we know? How do we know? What can we know?
1: Hmm.
0: And is ultimately questions about truth. So
1: exactly.
0: The great heresy of modern life is what's called idealism, which doesn't mean having lofty goals. Idealism means that the primary object of human knowledge is our ideas, and it's only what we know directly, our ideas, and it's through our ideas and using our ideas that we have something outside of that. But we never know what really is outside of our minds. All that what we know directly is only our own minds. We're not in direct contact with reality.
1: Yeah.
0: And that idea has been around. It's very, very ancient, you know. Plato's Myth of the Cave was perhaps an example of that. But certainly within the modern period with philosophers, particularly like Immanuel Kant, this idea that the first thing we know is our ideas, and then we have to figure out how they relate to reality. Whereas the realist tradition is that we know reality and the ideas that we have are formed from the reality that we know. They express what we've learned, what we know, but they're not the primary object of what we're meant to know is to know reality. And therefore, ultimately, the ground of all reality, which is the supreme being, the supreme truth, which is God. So that we can really do know him.
1: Mm.
0: We're not just thinking about him. We don't have just ideas about God, but we can come to know him.
1: Yeah, yeah, absolutely. And to stem back towards what you said earlier about really to know truth, to know the truth and to know him who is truth, that seems to me to be of pretty fundamental importance as well. And it seems to me that the pursuit, at least to some degree, of philosophy would be to understand what is true, right? So in our reasoning is meant to, our intellect is given to us that we may see and recognize what is true. So how does that work? I mean, what is the way in which reason, rationality, philosophy, these things can help us to understand what is actually true?
0: Well, you begin to ask, where did I come from?
1: Yeah.
0: Why is there something? The ultimate question, why is there something rather than nothing? Is it reasonable to suppose that there is a rational explanation?
1: Yeah.
0: Would science even be possible if we did not live in an ordered, structured, intelligible universe?
1: Mm-hmm.
0: That what science learns is the intelligibility, the sense, the pattern, the order that's built into the universe we live in. How did that happen? It doesn't, and nowadays, with the acceptance of the Big Bang theory, there seems to be a zero point at which it all began. Whereas philosophers like Aristotle were perfectly content with the idea the universe was eternal. Nowadays, would not be a well-held position, at least by cosmologists.
1: Mm-hmm.
0: So that's the ultimate question. It's what's traditionally called the preambles of the faith. Before you can talk about a God revealing himself, you have to be convinced there's somebody out there to reveal himself.
1: Yeah,
0: there is somebody out there speaking to us. And so frequently, classical apologetics will always begin with trying to show that there really is a supreme being, and it's not implausible that he might want to communicate with us.
1: Right. Right. Yeah. I think I've said this on the air before, but it comes to my mind, your cosmology statement there. I took an astrophysics course in college as an undergraduate, and our astrophysics professor said, we've got, we can trace it back to, I don't remember what it was, the first, at that point, this had been in the early 1990s, maybe the first 3 nanoseconds or something like that after the Big Bang. But what happened before that, don't ask me. But of course, one of our smart aleck students, he raises his hand. Yeah, well, what happened before that? And to his great credit, which I knew nothing more about this this professor's faith life, but to his great credit, what he said was, well, we can't really get into that without talking about God.
0: Very good.
1: There it is. There it is, yeah, right there. Monsignor Robert Dempsey is with us today as our spiritual director. We're going to take a little break, but when we come back, more on this discussion about faith and reason. We'd love your comments and questions at 888-914-9149. 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Stay with us. We'll be right back.
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3: Today, the church honors a man who founded a new religious community that was based on the rule of Saint Benedict and called the Camaldolese, after the location of their first monastery in Italy. Hello, I'm Father James Kubicki, and the saint we honor today is Saint Romuald. In a homily on the 1,000th anniversary of their founding, Pope Benedict had the following to say, referring to Saint Paul's letter to the Colossians, "Whatever you do in word or deed, do everything in the name of the Lord." Pope Benedict said, "Be perfect," the Master said to his disciples. And now the Apostle Paul exhorts his listeners to live according to the high measure of Christian life, that is, holiness. He can do this because the brothers he is addressing are chosen by God, holy and beloved. Here too, at the root of everything, is the grace of God. But this grace demands a response from those who have been baptized. It requires the commitment to be reclothed in Christ's sentiments: tenderness, goodness, humility, meekness, magnanimity, mutual forgiveness, and above all, as a synthesis and a crown, the love that God has given us through Jesus, the love that the Holy Spirit has poured into our hearts. And if we are to be reclothed in Christ, His word must dwell in us and among us and with all its richness and in abundance. In an atmosphere of constant thanksgiving, the Christian community feeds on the word and causes to rise towards God a song of praise, the word that He Himself has given us. Every action, every gesture, every service is accomplished within this profound relationship with God.
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1: 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setting up how these two support and encourage one another, how they're really, as St. John Paul II put it, two wings on which the human person rises to what is true, what is actual, and what is how we might interact with he who claims to be the truth, our Lord himself. Father, I was thinking about specifically when it comes to reason and faith and their interplay, maybe one of the ways that we see a discord between the two coming up is when we come into the whole realm of doubt, because it seems to me that on the one hand you could say that, well, I may doubt that this is true, but I'm just gonna take it on faith. But yet there's still this kind of nagging sense that, yeah, I can't make sense of this, or I can't piece this together. This doesn't seem right to me. Or on the other hand, it's that I doubt that this is true and I'm going to abandon faith. It just doesn't make sense to me. So therefore, I'm going to say it can't be true. Or in our relativistic times, it can't be true for me, right? So how would you respond to something like that when it comes to doubt?
0: Well, I'm reminded when you raise that point of a famous quote of St. John Henry Newman, who once said, 10,000 difficulties do not make one doubt. In other words, to have questions about our faith is perfectly reasonable as part of our human nature, because we do not see God yet in the face. We have not come to know the fullness of truth that we will when we see God in the face. So there are always going to be dark moments, things that don't make always sense, difficulties in harmonizing what we're experiencing at a moment in our lives and what the faith teaches us. But that's an opportunity for us to grow in understanding and appreciation, because there's a difference between not understanding and doubting something, claiming something isn't true.
1: Okay.
0: And we see a good example of that is right in the first chapter of St. Luke's Gospel. The two annunciations that Gabriel makes, first to Zachary about the birth of John the Baptist, and then to Our Lady about the birth of Jesus. In the case of Zachary, there's a real doubt, like, I'm an old man, my wife's old, how can this possibly be? Where with Mary's case is a question about further understanding. She doesn't doubt the truth of what's being said, because she knows that she is a virgin, and that she's asking, how is God going to bring this about? Not that I don't believe he can. But so in the one case, Our Lady is praised for her faith, and Zachary has to go through a little trial before comes around to the right thing. And that's an important difference for us, too. If there's something that doesn't make sense to us, then it behooves us to try to find an answer, if it's a particularly intellectual question. Mm-hmm. If it's more of a personal matter, such as a tragedy or a sorrow in one's life, then I think prayer and reception of the sacraments and spiritual direction are the way to go to help us cope with something we don't fully grasp. We say, I know God has a plan, but it doesn't make sense to me. Mm-hmm. Well, sometimes we only see part of the picture.
1: Yeah, go ahead.
0: Bishop Barron uses a good example of, I'm not sure if he invented it or borrowed it from someone else, but it's an example of a mosaic. Mm. When you step back and you see a magnificent mosaic, you see how all the various parts harmonize to form a magnificent image. But if you walk up to the mosaic 3 inches in front of your face, all that you see are little colored stone and glass that don't make any sense at all.
1: Right.
0: And much of our life is we're seeing day-to-day events, day-to-day activities, and we don't know how it all fits together. I would recommend, especially people who are a little bit older, who've had more life experiences, to look back at your life and say, point out the times where you didn't think maybe God was there, but now you know he was. Mm-hmm. The moments when you felt like you had been abandoned, but now you realize that God was guiding me, not in the way I wanted, not in the way I expected. I didn't necessarily feel his closeness, but in retrospect, I know God was there.
1: Yeah, yeah. I think you make a very salient point with the whole understanding that there are different afflictions that we can undergo. Some of the more intellectual nature and some of the more, shall I say, spiritual nature, and that there are different treatments or remedies or ways that we should see to tend to those different types of difficulties as well. A very dear friend of mine has been slowly growing. He was raised very solidly Christian and then started to doubt everything. And he's been slowly, you know, making his way up, but his pursuits have been largely intellectual. And I know others have challenged him and said, yeah, okay, so you've come to a greater understanding or comfortability with what you understand about the Christian truth now, but it doesn't really begin to breathe until you factor in things like prayer and sacraments and scripture and those sorts of things as well, which I think that's a very important point, that although these faith and reason do come together and work together, there are still difficulties that are unique to each one.
0: True. And it's always important to remember that very simple little catechism question that people my generation had to memorize when we were small. You know, why did God make you? God made me to show forth his goodness and to make me happy with him forever in heaven.
1: Mm.
0: Ultimately, the point of revelation is to bring us into communion with God and to live in eternal bliss with him.
1: Yeah.
0: And so everything else, especially if you read St. Ignatius's first principle for spiritual exercises, God has created us to know and love him and to serve him, and everything else either brings us to that or drives us the other way. So to keep in mind what the ultimate objective is. There's a great line in the Epistle to the Hebrews that I encountered first in the Latin Vulgate, which is, it's very simple. Proposito sibi gaudio sustinuit crucem. Setting goal is an objective, or seeing the joy that lay ahead as his goal, he endured the cross.
1: Mm.
0: In other words, seeing the joy that lay ahead, he was able to endure the cross. And that's said about our divine Lord,
1: mm-hmm.
0: who went through the agony of the garden and hung on the cross and say, you know, why have you abandoned me? He felt the depths of human frustration and pain and agony and abandonment. And yet his human faith and hope remained strong, perfect, and is a model and cause of our own faith and hope in those moments of trial.
1: Yeah, wonderful. You know, I've been putting off our listeners too long. I've just been enjoying our conversation so much. So let's take some phone calls here. You've set us up very well for taking some phone calls here. 888-914-9149 to get on the air with Monsignor Robert Dempsey, talking about faith and reason today. How does our faith, how is it supported and upheld by reason? How is reason influenced by our faith? 888-914-9149. First up, let's go to Martin calling in from Phoenix. Hello, Martin, and welcome to The Inner Life.
6: Hi. In Psalms, David was in a cave, and he said, my God, why have you forsaken me? And we all know what he meant, but when Jesus said that on the cross, I don't really understand why he said it.
1: Mm.
0: Okay. Well, remember Jesus, in addition to being truly and fully God, he was truly and fully human. So all of the agony and pain that comes from the terrible reality of being crucified, he felt in his heart. And so on the one hand, he would say in the Garden of Eden, or I should say Garden of Gethsemane rather, he said, you know, if it be possible to take this cup from me, but not my will, but yours be done. And as he hung on the cross, that Psalm 22 came to him, and he cried out, in that human agony, why do I feel so abandoned? But if you read the whole psalm, it ends on a note of hope and joy and trust in God. And that, of course, is what Jesus said, Father, into your hands I commend my spirit. So in the one hand, he shows us that he shared the depth of our agony and the temptation that might be there to despair. And then he gave us the answer, which is to commit complete faith and trust in God's goodness.
1: Mm-hmm. What do you think about that, Martin?
6: Yeah, that's a pretty good answer.
0: Thank you.
1: How old are you, Martin?
6: 11.
1: You're 11 and you're asking questions like
0: Boy,
1: that? How about that?
0: You're a real smart young guy.
1: Yeah. A theologian or philosopher? Do you have a preference between theology and philosophy, Martin?
6: No, not really.
1: Not yet, anyway.
0: Well, I studied both, so I recommend you study both.
1: That sounds like a good idea. Martin, have yourself a great day. Thank you so much for listening and for calling in as well. Wow, what a great question. I mean, and this is Fides Querens Intellectum, right? It's faith seeking understanding. Martin's doing that at 11, and he's showing us all up, I think, challenging us all at every age to continue on the pursuit of truth. Martin, thanks again for calling. Really appreciate that. Let's go now to Mary Alice, who's calling in from Columbus, Ohio. Hello, Mary Alice. Welcome.
7: Hello, Deacon. Congratulations to you.
1: Thank you.
7: Diaconate. I heard this just happened, in the past month or so, or maybe Easter?
1: Coming up on 2 weeks,
7: Oh, wow. Okay. Congratulations. And Monsignor, this is a wonderful topic. I remember as a little girl, both my parents were both Catholic, grade school, high school, college, university. My dad graduated from John Carroll University up in Cleveland, so mm-hmm. I was steeped in all of this as a young girl, and I often wanted to study epistemology and all of that, but I wasn't college material, although I went to Plymouth State University for 1 year, and really it was rather boring. But the reason for my call and what you're talking about today, I'm not sure if you're aware, there is a movie out there that came out very recently. It's called The Story of Everything, and it was in the movie theaters, but only for a week, back about a month or two ago. It debunks Darwinism. One of the producers, and I watched the hour-long or longer trailer of it. It was fascinating, talking about the existence of God. And they're now making it available streaming. I have no financial interest in that at all. I'm trying to get my girlfriend. We wanted to go and see it. I'm here in Columbus, Ohio, and the closest theater we could find was up in Youngstown. We didn't think it warranted a road trip. But it was fascinating. They had metaphysicists on. And one of the gentlemen who was producing it is apparently involved with the When Calls the Heart series on Hallmark. And they've been putting this thing together for, I guess, years, but explaining the existence of everything because of God. And I was in tears during most of it because it so shores up everything that I learned. Both, I do recall the Baltimore Catechism in grade school, Monsignor, you know, the first question, who is God and why did God make me? It's so ingrained in my psyche, although I'm getting into conversations with non-Catholics and I get so frustrated because to me, and with agnostics and atheists and everything, some of the circles where I run, and I cannot imagine life without God. I tried to explain to one guy who works at the health food store where I go. He just flat out doesn't believe. I've given him a website on YouTube about Pascal's wager. I don't know if he has even watched that. But the movie, the documentary actually, The Story of Everything, that film. And I'm trying to go and find it, but it might be interesting for you and your listeners. The hour-long trailer was just fascinating, things that they were talking about and why God, not why God did things, but the fact that God did do these things.
1: Wow. Yeah. Thank you, Mary Alice.
0: Thank you. I'm not familiar with the movie, but thank you for recommending it.
1: Mm-hmm. Yeah, I appreciate the recommendation as well. And I think, I mean, just thinking about this, one of the questions that pops into my head, and I'm completely ignorant on this, but I'm almost there, which is philosophy in general, does it require that we start, that the pure rationalist, the pure person, if you're trying to purely reason your way through, and does it require then that we start from the position of assuming that there is not a God, Monsignor?
0: No, not at all. Not at all. That would be, you don't assume anything. You know, philosophy means you use your powers to think, to reason on the basis of what you have experienced, what you've learned from that, and then what you can conclude or reason to on the basis of trying to understand the causes and reasons why things are the way they are, using reason rather than the content of revelation. So yeah. Yes, philosophy, to know reality and the causes thereof. No, you wouldn't begin either way, you know. Thomas Aquinas, right at the beginning of the Summa, asks the question, does God exist? And he doesn't say, let's assume he doesn't, let's assume he does. He says, let's ask the first question before we can talk about what God, who he is or what he might do or whether he's communicated to us. Let's begin with asking whether he exists. And so, at least in the Summa of Theology, that's where the so-called five proofs occur, although... Right. In some of his other writings, like the Summa Contra Gentiles, he has a lot more than five.
1: So tune in, right?
0: the five that are in the Summa Theologiae are the ones that are the best known, but he has other arguments elsewhere also.
1: Yeah, and I think that is a good reminder, and I know at least of, I don't know their intimate arguments, but I know at least of those who would argue that, there's no reason why. Those who would argue that you need to start from a godlessness and then sort of kind of work your way up to God.
0: That is an inheritance, really, of you know, if you want to blame somebody, you can blame René Descartes, who began his philosophy with what was it's called methodical doubt. You begin by doubting everything and then trying to prove certain things as a result. But... even in his philosophy, he winds up assuming a few things to get to the conclusions he wants. So, but, you know, that's Aristotle, I think, had a better point of departure. And that was all of it begins with wonder. We look at the world around us and say, what is it? Why is it? How is it? What's it all about, Alfie?
1: Song goes. That's right. Yeah, not a bad place to start with wonder.
0: But wonder is where it begins.
1: Yeah, that's very good. That's very good. And I think, to also go back to Mary Alice's call and one of the things she was saying there about, you know, trying to influence others and to help them to at least see things from a Christian perspective and that sort of thing. Maybe the question is that when we find ourselves in those types of situations, how can we avoid frustration and kind of just wringing our hands and saying, you know, they're just not getting it? How can we be more open to hearing where people are coming from and then responding in a way that is both revelatory but also in charity?
0: Well, of course, you begin with prayer and with what St. Paul wrote, Timothy, God wills that all men be saved and come to the knowledge of the truth, so that God, who is truth, wants to draw everyone to that truth.
1: Sure.
0: And we are at best instruments, rather fallible instruments, in helping people come to that truth. And you have to begin by just letting them talk and find out. So frequently, the arguments are not philosophical, they're basically emotional. Mm. Oftentimes, it's something's gone wrong in their lives, or they had a bad experience with a religious person, or, you know, sister hit them with a ruler too many times, or, you know, or they've had very serious tragedies. Yeah. How could a good God allow this to happen to my child? And those kinds of stories, you just have to listen to them. And ultimately, it's a question of helping them see, does life make more sense? What you've experienced, does it make more sense if there is no God, or does it make more sense if there is a God who can draw good out of what you've experienced? What makes more sense?
1: Yeah.
0: What is going to help you live your life? To presume that, like Sartre said, it's all absurd, it has no meaning, and he's supposed to have expressed some belief in God before he finally died.
1: I wasn't aware of that.
0: At least he expressed the idea that I can't believe that there's nothing beyond.
1: Nothing beyond. Very good. Monsignor Robert Dempsey is with us today. We're talking about faith and reason and taking your comments and questions at 888-914-9149, 888-914-9149, or innerlife@relevantradio.com. We got more things to talk about, more ways of really exploring the interaction in the relationship between faith and reason on the other side of this break. In the meantime, get in on the conversation. 888-914-9149. We'll be right back. Stay with us.
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9: This is Archbishop Paul Coakley of the Archdiocese of Oklahoma City. Let us pray. Remember, O most gracious Virgin Mary, that never was it known that anyone fled to thy protection, implored thy help, or sought thy intercession, was left unaided. 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O Mother of the Word incarnate, despise not my petitions, but in thy mercy, hear and answer me. Amen.
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0: Welcome back to The Inner Life. My name is Deacon Patrick Conley. My thanks to Thomas Engister, our producer. Molly Marion's on the phones for us today. My thanks to her as well, and to our spiritual director, Monsignor Robert Dempsey, who is joining me as well in studio here in Lincolnshire, Illinois. It's so great to conduct these interviews face-to-face, and it's great to see you across the table from me, Monsignor. Thank you so much. We're talking about faith and reason today. I think, you know, we look at the intellectual tradition of the Catholic faith, and we think about intellectual giants, doctors of the church. We think of Saint Jerome to Saint Augustine to, of course, Saint Thomas Aquinas, Saint Bonaventure. I mean, we have all these just massive intellects that we see. And I guess I'd like just your thoughts, your opinions on how is the Catholic intellectual tradition faring? How is it today? Do we run a risk of becoming an unthinking church any more so than they did perhaps in the early centuries or in the Middle Ages? Or, I mean, are we dumbing down, I guess, is the question that I would have.
1: Well, it depends on where you look, but I think the 20th century has produced some brilliant philosophers and theologians. You know, the whole Thomistic revival that was kicked off by Pope Leo XIII in the end of the 19th century led to a tremendous flourishing of Catholic philosophical thought, Catholic theological thought. We had in the 20th century, in the early 21st century, actually, we had two of the most intellectual popes the church has produced in modern times, or in any times, really. I'm thinking here of Pope John Paul II and Pope Benedict XVI, who were accomplished philosophers and theologians and university professors and published authors long before they became pope.
0: Right.
1: And then there are others who were not great intellectuals but made significant contributions, like my own field of moral theology. We still refer back to a number of the discourses gave by Pius XII in the 1950s on the question of the principle of totality and double effect and other things that are still relevant to this day. The distinction of extraordinary ordinary means, some of the terms that he used are still of relevant use today. So, and then we have, there are fine Catholic universities that are trying to keep alive the intellectual tradition, both here and in Europe. So you have to look for it maybe sometimes. If you just go to your local college, it may not be, might be there. Here in Chicago, 25 or more years ago, a group of Catholic professors and students at the University of Chicago approached Cardinal George about wanting to have some kind of an institute to offer classes and lectures in the Catholic intellectual tradition, and they founded what's called the Lumen Christi Institute, and they offer to their students a number of seminars and courses and lectures. And they have podcasts and YouTube videos, and they're really a very, very high level, intellectual level, but trying to integrate the Catholic intellectual tradition to bring it to bear on questions today.
0: Mm-hmm.
1: I've already mentioned the Thomistic Institute. These are, these young Dominican friars are really very bright guys. They come from a wide variety of backgrounds, and they've integrated very much science and reason and philosophy with genuine Catholic faith. So I think there's all kinds of good things available. For the ordinary believer, I would urge them to not be afraid of the big book, the Catechism.
0: Right,
1: there is a shorter form, the compendium, which is more accessible. It's shorter. It's in question and answer form. But, you know, I had my first pastorate, I took a group of parishioners. We went through the whole thing over the course of 8 or 9 months. We read the whole thing. Father Michael Schmitz has a wonderful podcast in which is broken down into bite-sized pieces, one piece a day. If you stick with it for 365 days, you've read the whole thing.
0: Mm-hmm.
1: And he gives some explanation to it, too. If you work your way through it, you will know a lot about the Catholic faith and have a very, very good understanding of it.
0: It's a rich treasure. And I part of my conversion story to the Catholic faith started with my reading of the Catechism. And I mean, I didn't get all the way through it, and I'm already thinking, wow, this is very articulate. It's very beautifully written. It's eloquent. And it's deep and profound, but still accessible. I mean, there are parts that perhaps some will struggle with, I suppose, but for the most part, I found it very accessible in terms of the way it's presented. So,
1: well, if you're not clear, ask your parish priest or something. You
0: That's
1: know.
0: A good point.
1: Better question than we get about, you know, what time are the masses this weekend, Father? Is it too late to sign up for the picnic? You know, but a question about what does this mean in the catechism might be
0: right.
1: more stimulating in some ways.
0: Well, thinking about this too, I know one thing that we did in my parish, both in Advent and in Lent, we set up a sort of kind of faith discussion group. And so we had a number of adults who would meet on a weekly basis. And we'd just ask some questions. We'd all, you know, kind of contribute to the thought. And it wasn't necessarily that it was instructional, but not in the sense of a traditional classroom type of mm-hmm. setting. So maybe that or any other suggestions for the parish, what could be done on the parish level to help people grow in their understanding of the faith as well?
1: Well, you know, Bishop Barron has put out all kinds of videos over the years, complete with, you know, leader's manual and participant's workbook
0: True.
1: That you can
0: yeah.
1: buy. There are those things. Then there are just the wealth of podcasts out there. And, you know, many parishes will invite in guest speakers or have a lecture series, particularly in Advent and Lent.
0: Mm-hmm.
1: Yeah. And nowadays with media and everything that you can... Between Relevant Radio and EWTN, I mean, there's more than enough to occupy yourself 24/7.
0: Well, we would love it if our listeners tuned in 24/7, but we need to, you know, afford some time for silence and
1: yes,
0: prayer in there as well.
1: Right.
0: So let's just underscore that as well. All right, just a couple minutes here before we ask for your blessing, Monsignor. But I wanted to. Obviously play in or bring the saints into play here as well. Any particular saints that we can call out to or that we can read that would help us in terms of our greater understanding of the faith, doctors of the church, obviously. Any favorite saints of yours when it comes to their writings, things that have really moved and inspired you?
1: Well, certainly, you know, all the great doctors of the church, I mean, all part of our tradition. Saint Augustine, if you've never read his Confessions, you know, mm-hmm. it's certainly worth reading. Anything by Thomas Aquinas. You might, if you don't want to jump in into some of the big works themselves, you know, people like Peter Kreeft have kind of accessible versions. Even years ago, Father Farrell wrote a book called A Companion to the Summa, which was to help people get through the thing. And
0: nice.
1: Kreeft has one or two books,
0: The Summa of the Summa, I think.
1: Yeah, Summa of the Summa, and another book called For Peeping Thomists or something like that.
0: I haven't heard that one before. Whoa.
1: I personally like my own patron saint, Saint Robert Bellarmine, who is a doctor of the church,
0: yeah.
1: And you know we don't want to forget our Franciscan friends, Saint Bonaventure, Blessed John Duns Scotus. Saint Bonaventure's writing, "The Mind's Road to God," is
0: yeah.
1: a lovely spiritual text. It's intellectual, but it's also very prayerful.
0: Very prayerful.
1: Saint John of the Cross was a competent theologian, in addition to being a great mystic. A lot of meat in his writings as well.
0: Right, right.
1: And down closer to our own time, of course, St. John Paul II. And there's just a wealth of books and articles and essays by Cardinal Ratzinger, later Pope Benedict.
0: Yeah. So many books, so little time. But, you know, there's such value to our faith in continuing to grow in our intellectual understanding. Fides quaerens intellectum. There we are.
1: Exactly.
0: That's a good place to wind it up, I think, Monsignor. Thank you so much for being
1: You're
0: here
1: welcome.
0: In studio. May we ask a blessing from you,
1: sure.
0: please.
1: May the blessing of Almighty God, the Father, and the Son, and the Holy Spirit come down on you and remain with you forever. Amen.
0: Amen. Friends, I hope you found this as edifying a conversation as I did. If so, why don't you give it another listen? Maybe share it with somebody who needs a little encouragement along those lines. You can find us online at relevantradio.com/innerlife. Coming up tomorrow on the program, we're going to be talking about the importance of rest. How are you at rest? Father Tom McCarthy is going to join us in studio for that program as well. Stay tuned now for the Holy Sacrifice of the Mass. Our celebrant today is Father Rocky. And until next time, friends, grace and peace.
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4: 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The Angelus is an ancient prayer of the Church centered on the mystery of the incarnation of Jesus.
5: The angel of the Lord declared unto Mary,
6: and she conceived of the Holy Spirit.
5: Hail Mary, full of grace, the Lord is with thee. Blessed art thou amongst women, and blessed is the fruit of thy womb, Jesus.
6: Holy Mary, Mother of God, pray for us sinners now and at the hour of our death. Amen.
5: Behold, the handmaid of the Lord.
6: Be it done unto me according to thy word.
5: Hail Mary, full of grace, the Lord is with thee. Blessed art thou amongst women, and blessed is the fruit of thy womb, Jesus.
6: Holy Mary, Mother of God, pray for us sinners, now and at the hour of our death. Amen.
5: And the Word was made flesh
6: and dwelt among us.
5: Hail Mary, full of grace, the Lord is with thee. Blessed art thou amongst women, and blessed is the fruit of thy womb, Jesus.
6: Holy Mary, Mother of God, pray for us sinners now and at the hour of our death. Amen.
5: Pray for us, O Holy Mother of God, that we may be made worthy of the promises of Christ.
6: And let us pray. Pour forth, we beseech you, O Lord, your grace into our hearts, that we to whom the incarnation of Christ your Son was made known by the message of an angel, may by his passion and cross be brought to the glory of his resurrection through the same Christ our Lord. Amen.
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Good morning. My name is Father Frank Vera, and today's Mass is the just an ordinary time Friday, the 11th week in ordinary time. And, we are grateful for our supporters that allow us to broadcast today's Mass on relevant.

0: sisters, to pray for me to the Lord our God.
1: May Almighty God have mercy on us, forgive us our sins, and bring us to everlasting life.
2: Amen.
1: Lord, have mercy.
0: Lord, have mercy.
1: Christ, have mercy.
0: Christ, have mercy.
1: Lord, have mercy.
0: Lord, have mercy.
1: Let us pray. O God, strength of those who hope in you, graciously hear our pleas, and since without you, mortal frailty can do nothing, grant us always the help of your grace, that in following your commands, we may please you by our resolve and our deeds. Through our Lord Jesus Christ, your Son, who lives and reigns with you in the unity of the Holy Spirit, God forever and ever.
2: Amen.
3: A reading from the second book of Kings. When Athaliah, the mother of Ahaziah, saw that her son was dead, she began to kill off the whole royal family. But Jehosheba, daughter of King Jehoram and sister of Ahaziah, took Joash, his son, and spirited him away, along with his nurse, from the bedroom where the princes were about to be slain. She concealed him from Athaliah, and so he did not die. For 6 years he remained hidden in the temple of the Lord, while Athaliah ruled the land. But in the 7th year, Jehoiada summoned the captains of the Carians and of the guards. He had them come to him in the temple of the Lord, exacted from them a sworn commitment, and then showed them the king's son. The captains did just as Jehoiada the priest commanded. Each one with his men, both those going on duty for the Sabbath and those going off duty that week, came to Jehoiada the priest. He gave the captains King David's spears and shields, which were in the temple of the Lord. And the guards, with drawn weapons, lined up from the southern to the northern limit of the enclosure, surrounding the altar in the temple on the king's behalf. Then Jehoiada led out the king's son and put the crown and the insignia upon him. They proclaimed him king and anointed him, clapping their hands and shouting, "Long live the king!" Athaliah heard the noise made by the people and appeared before them in the temple of the Lord. When she saw the king standing by the pillar, as was the custom, and the captains and the trumpeters near him, with all the people of the land rejoicing and blowing trumpets, she tore her garments and cried out, "Treason, treason!" Then Jehoiada, the priest, instructed the captains in command of the force, "Bring her outside through the ranks. If anyone follows her," he added, "let him die by the sword." He had given orders that she should not be slain in the temple of the Lord. She was led out forcibly to the horse gate of the royal palace, where she was put to death. Then Jehoiada made a covenant between the Lord as one party and the king and the people as the other, by which they would be the Lord's people, and another covenant between the king and the people. Thereupon all the people of the land went to the temple of Baal and demolished it. They shattered its altars and images completely and slew Matan, the priest of Baal, before the altars. Jehoiada appointed a detachment for the temple of the Lord. All the people of the land rejoiced, and the city was quiet, now that Athaliah had been slain with the sword at the royal palace. The word of the Lord.
0: Thanks be to God.
3: The Lord has chosen Zion for his dwelling.
0: The Lord has chosen Zion for his dwelling.
3: The Lord swore to David, a firm promise from which he will not withdraw, "Your offspring I will set upon your throne." If your sons keep my covenant and the decrees which I shall teach them, their sons too forever shall sit upon your throne. For the Lord has chosen Zion. He prefers her for his dwelling. Zion is my resting place forever. In her will I dwell, for I prefer

0: prefer her.
1: The Lord has chosen Zion for his dwelling.
0: In her will I make a horn to sprout forth for David. I will place a lamp for my anointed. His enemies I will clothe with shame, but upon him my crown shall shine.
1: The Lord has chosen Zion.

0: Blessed are the poor in spirit, for theirs is the kingdom of heaven.
1: Alleluia, alleluia, alleluia.
0: The Lord be with you.
1: And with your spirit.
0: A reading from the Holy Gospel according to Matthew.
1: Glory to you, Lord.
0: Jesus said to his disciples, "Do not store up for yourselves treasures on earth, where the moth and decay destroy, and thieves break in and steal. But store up treasures in heaven, where neither moth nor decay destroys, nor thieves break in and steal. For where your treasure is, there also will your heart be. The lamp of the body is the eye. If your eye is sound, your whole body will be filled with light. But if your eye is bad, your whole body will be in darkness. And if the light in you is darkness, how great will the darkness be?" The Gospel of the Lord.
1: Praise to you, Lord Jesus Christ.
0: Well, first, my gratitude to our reader, because if I had done that reading, it would have been a total disaster. And where your treasure is, there will your heart be. That is a statement that we can bring to our prayer, that we should bring to our prayer often. Where is my heart? What is my treasure? What do I truly value? Not necessarily what attracts me, but what do I truly value? What do I like is good, but it is what we need to understand is, where do I want to put my heart? Because there are so many times when we are attracted to something, we like something, we go for it, and then we look back, we realize, why did I do that? Why did I buy that? Maybe it has never happened to you, but if it has never happened to you, then fantastic, you're at a different level. But the rest of us, who are a little more normal, we fool ourselves constantly. And then we regret it. So it is important. Where are we going to learn that? In our prayer, in our conversation with our Lord, when we are in front of the Blessed Sacrament, or when we are in the middle of the street, because God is always there with us. And we can have a dialogue. Okay, Lord, do I really want to do this? Is this where my heart should be? Or am I going to regret it? And so if we kind of place ourselves in the future and look back, okay, tomorrow when I look back, am I going to be happy to see that I bought this, that I did this, that I said this? Is that where my heart will be? And so our Lord wants us to be very happy. And we will be happy if we have very clear where we are placing our heart. And it is it things or is it more people? It is mainly what we do with other people that brings us the greatest happiness. It is not what we have. And so we can ask our Mother Mary to help us have a clear perspective on our own lives and our relationship with other people, to understand what God is asking of us at each moment, which is always dictated by the circumstances. The circumstances are, in a sense, the mouth of God, because God is always speaking to us through what we perceive, what we see, what we think, but we need grace, we need help. And so our Mother Mary, who many times would not, well, maybe not many times, but at least a few times, the Gospel tells us she did not understand something. And she kept those things, pondering them in her heart. In her heart. And that is the key. In the name of the Father, and of the Son, and of the Holy Spirit.
2: Amen.
0: Amen. Let us stand for the prayer of the faithful. We go to God our Father and ask Him to listen to our petitions. For our Holy Father and the Church, for all those who evangelize, that by their example, they will help convert the souls of the world, we pray to the Lord.
1: Lord, hear our prayer.
0: For all priests, that they may be given the grace of renewal of body, mind, and spirit, we praise to the Lord.
1: Lord, hear our prayer.
0: For the Church, that we may stand up for life and religious liberty in our nation and throughout the world, we pray to the Lord.
1: Lord, hear our prayer.
0: For strong marriages and family life, and that spouses will reflect the true sacrificial love that our Lord intends for marriage, we pray to the Lord.
1: Lord, hear our prayer.
0: For all the faithful departed, that they may rest in the peace of Christ, we pray to the Lord.
1: Lord, hear our prayer.
0: For the intentions of Andrew Coret, in thanksgiving for his 5 years of service to Relevant Radio, and for whom this Mass is being offered, we pray to the Lord.
1: Lord, hear our prayer.
0: For our St. Joseph, St. Gabriel, and St. Nicholas, and Guardian Angel Society members, and for all the intentions received from our listeners and supporters, that Our Lady of Guadalupe will intercede for them, we pray to the Lord.
1: Lord, hear our prayer.
0: God our Father, hear our prayers, and guide us so that we may place our heart where the treasure truly is, which is in you. We ask this through our Lord Jesus Christ. Amen.
2: Amen.

0: Blessed are you, Lord God of all creation, for through goodness we have received the bread we offer you. For the earth, the work of human hands, will become for us the bread of life.
1: Blessed.

0: Pray, brethren, that my sacrifices may be accepted, all to God the Almighty Father.
1: May the Lord accept the sacrifices of your hands, for the praise and glory of his name, for our good and all of his holy church.
0: O God, who in the offerings presented here provide for the twofold needs of human nature, nourishing us with food and renewing us with your sacrament, grant, we pray, that the sustenance they provide may not fail us in body or in spirit, through Christ our Lord.
2: Amen.
0: The Lord be with you.
1: And with your spirit.
0: Lift up your hearts.
1: We lift them up to the Lord.
0: Let us give thanks to the Lord our God.
1: It is
0: truly right and just, a duty and our salvation, always and everywhere, to give you thanks, Lord, Holy Father, Almighty and Eternal God, through Christ our Lord. In him you have been pleased to renew all things, giving us all a share in his fullness. For though he was in the form of God, he emptied himself, and by the blood of his cross brought peace to all creation. Therefore, he has been exalted above all things, and to all who obey him has become the source of eternal salvation. And so, with angels and archangels, with thrones and dominions, and with all the hosts and powers of heaven, do we sing the hymn of your glory, as without and we acclaim, holy,
1: holy,
0: holy, holy, holy Lord.
1: Lord God of hosts, heaven and earth are full of your glory. Hosanna in the highest. Blessed is he who comes in the name of the Lord. Hosanna in the highest.
0: You are indeed holy, O Lord, and all you have created rightly gives you praise, for through your Son, our Lord Jesus Christ, by the power and working of the Holy Spirit, you give life to all things and made them holy. You never cease to gather people to yourself, so that from the rising of the sun to its setting, a pure sacrifice may be offered to your name. Therefore, Lord, we humbly implore you by this in spirit, graciously make holy these gifts we have brought to you for consecration, that they may become the body and blood of your Son, our Lord Jesus Christ, at whose command we celebrate these mysteries. For on the night he was betrayed, he himself took bread, and giving you thanks, he said the blessing, broke the bread, and gave it to his disciples, saying, take this, all of you, and eat of it, for this is my body, which will be given up for you.

In a similar way, when supper was ended, he took the chalice, and giving you thanks, he said the blessing, and gave the chalice to his disciples, saying, "Take this, all of you, and drink from it, for this is the chalice of my blood, the blood of the new and eternal covenant, which will be poured out for you and for many for the forgiveness of sins. Do this in memory of me."

0: The mystery of faith. We proclaim your death, O Lord, and profess your resurrection until you come again. Therefore, O Lord, as we celebrate the memorial of the saving passion of your Son, his wondrous resurrection and ascension into heaven, and as we look forward to his second coming, we offer you in thanksgiving this holy and living sacrifice. Lord, we pray upon the oblation of your church in recognizing the sacrificial victim by whose death you will to reconcile us to yourself. Grant that we, who are nourished by the body and blood of your Son and filled with his Holy Spirit, may become one body, one spirit in Christ. May he make us an eternal offering to you so that we may obtain an inheritance with your elect, especially with the most blessed Virgin Mary, Mother of God, with blessed Joseph, her spouse, with the blessed apostles and glorious martyrs, and with all the saints whose constant intercession in your presence we rely for unfailing help. May the sacrifice of our reconciliation, we pray, O Lord, advance the peace and salvation of all the world. Be pleased to confirm in faith and charity your pilgrim church on earth with your servant Leo, our Pope, Blaise, our Bishop, the Order of Bishops, all the clergy, and the entire people you have gained for your own. Listen graciously to the prayers of this family whom you have summoned before you. In your compassion, O merciful Father, gather to yourself all your children scattered throughout the world. To our departed brothers and sisters, and to all who are pleasing to you at the passing from this life, give kind admittance to your kingdom. There we hope to enjoy forever the fullness of your glory through Christ our Lord, through whom you bestow on the world all that is good. Through him and with him and in him, O God Almighty Father, in the unity of the Holy Spirit, all glory and honor is yours forever and ever.
1: Amen.
0: At the Savior's command, informed by divine teaching, we dare to say, Our Father,
1: who art in heaven, hallowed be thy name. Thy kingdom come, thy will be done, on earth as it is in heaven. Give us this day our daily bread, and forgive us our trespasses, as we forgive those who trespass against us. And lead us not into temptation, but deliver us from evil.
0: Deliver us, Lord, we pray, from every evil. Graciously grant peace in our days, that by the help of your mercy, we may be always free from sin and safe from all distress, as we await the blessed hope and the coming of our Savior, Jesus Christ.
1: For the kingdom, power, and glory are yours now and forever.
0: Lord Jesus Christ, who said to your apostles, Peace I leave you, my peace I give you, look not on our sins, but on the faith of your church, and graciously grant her peace and unity in accordance with your will, who live and reign forever and ever.
1: Amen.
0: The peace of the Lord be with you always.
1: And with your spirit.
0: Lamb of God,
1: you take away the sins of the world. Have mercy on us. 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
1: Lord, I am not worthy that you should enter my house.

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1: For those of you watching or listening, we invite you to make a spiritual communion. I wish, my Lord, to receive you with the purity, humility, and devotion with which your most holy mother received you, with the spirit and fervor of the saints.

0: 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As this reception of your Holy Communion, O Lord, foreshadows the union of the faithful in you, so may it bring about unity in your church through Christ our Lord.
1: Amen.
0: The Lord be with you.
1: And with your spirit.
0: May Almighty God bless you, the Father, and the Son, and the Holy Spirit.
1: Amen.
0: The Mass has ended. Go in peace.
1: Thanks be to God.
0: St. Michael, Archangel, defend us in battle. The accusation against the wickedness and sins of the world.
1: May God be with you from the humble grave, and the hour of Christ, the Holy Ghost.

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6: 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We'd always love to hear from you. And we have a big guest today, a climactic finish to what has been London Week. As you might have heard if you've listened previous days, I've been here in, you know, what you'd always almost consider like a suburb or a neighborhood, you know, might be better, of London, Twickenham at St. Mary's, where I've been participating in the summer intensive for my PhD program that I just started pursuing this year. It's called the Maryvale Institute is the program. And so I have the distinct honor of getting to welcome today to the show Deacon Dr. Harry Schnitzker. So Deacon is, he was my first touch point with the program. He's kind of a legend, you know, in the church and in this program. He's been running it for years. And he himself is a church historian. He studied in Edinburgh. He's Dutch by nationality, right?
7: Born, but brought up in Scotland, more or less, yeah.
6: But brought up in Scotland, as you can probably hear. and has been, you know, he's a historian, he's done a lot of study on religious orders, but, you know, also art, multidisciplinary. And so we're thrilled to be able to welcome you to the show today, Deacon. Now, I'd love to start with our conversation. You were sharing some details. We've been kind of talking about this on the show a little bit, but we've been recording these episodes. The only place we could get internet that would work for the recording is in this drawing room that is kind of remarkable and doesn't make any sense to have as our radio studio for the week. But you had some great details about this
7: room. Yeah, sure. So the, the university campus, it's a nice campus. It's a sort of nearly 100 acres, which in London, you know, with the house prices the way they are, it's worth a fortune. We have a really good athletics and sports place. It's actually the national sports university for the United Kingdom, with UK Olympics and training here. But at the core of it is this really strange white house, which looks like it's made out of icing, which was built in the 18th century by Horace Walpole, brother to the first Prime Minister of the United Kingdom. The guy responsible for the problems in the American colonies, because he refused to concede the taxation. It's the first time that anybody conceptualized a neo-Gothic building. So this is the home of what has become almost the standard mode of Catholic churches, although he was Anglican. So we are in the drawing room, which is probably, 15 feet high, something like that. It's got a huge high ceiling. It's got huge crystal chandeliers. The Victorians added wool, incredibly expensive wallpaper. We are sitting in front, I'm looking at Tim, sitting in front of a really elaborate fireplace with a mirror the size of a normal room behind him. So it's, and we've been doing most of our teaching here today and over the week, which is kind of cool. You know, we have lots of overseas students, and it just adds to the flavor of what we do here.
6: Yeah, it's super cool. It really does. The setting is part of the pedagogy, I would say. Mm. Yeah, you know, Gavin even says we're getting ready. You know, you could say you're in Buckingham Palace or something, and you know, Deegan was laughing. I'm not even sure Buckingham Palace has rooms quite like this, you know? So
7: it doesn't. I know it doesn't. It's the only equivalence are some of the really, really large stately homes, because this was kind of the model for it. You know, when this was built, the stately homes were on the whole much smaller. Walpole was an insane figure. We also still own his printing press, and we still print under that printing press label, which is, again, kind of cool.
6: Kind of neat. Yeah, it takes me to kind of the program itself and what a unique, you know, I know part of your vision is really the formation of the whole person. And I'd love for you to share a little bit about, you know, the origins of Maryvale, this kind of Oxford model that you employ and what's great about it.
7: Yeah. So, I mean, Maryvale itself, the institute, grew out of a diocesan institute, not for the diocese that owns this place, which is Westminster, but Birmingham, which is in the Midlands. The diocese found itself with a big house on its hands when the Sisters of Mercy left, and they had an orphanage there, which was, by all sounds, a really successful place. But, I mean, you know, there are fewer orphans, and so in 1980 it emptied out, and they had this peculiar mix between a really nice 18th century Georgian building with a chapel behind it with its roots back to the 9th century, and then a wing for the orphans built onto that. Subsequently, John Paul II paid for another wing to be built on, where there was the library and Bridgertine sisters lived there. And so the institute originally was a catechetical institute for the Birmingham Archdiocese, and then in the mid-1990s, three very distinguished historians, including the late Jack Scarisbrick, who was one of the great historians of the Reformation, but also an absolute prime mover in the pro-life movement in Britain, decided that, you know, the church needed an academic formation program, which that reached the ears of John Paul II through the Bridgertine sisters, really, who then left the whole series of instructions, being John Paul II, on what the program should be. And so the first request was that it should be accessible. So it's a part-time program. It means that priests in parishes, people who have jobs, but also religious. We have two, at the moment, we have two diocesan hermits who have joined us online, that they all can be part of, that they can actually study. We also keep our fees relatively low. You know, entrance to this program is by the quality of what you propose. And it's not that easy to get in, because we will have about 200 applicants for 15 or 16 vacancies that we have in October and then again in February. So it's, and he insisted, and I think this was one of those prophetic moments that he was famous for, that yes, you could do this distance learning, but it would have to have an in-person element to it, because otherwise, you know, you would lose community.
6: Mm.
7: This was, remember, before the internet was born. It was set up the year the internet launched, which is mind-boggling. And we do. I mean, we have, you know, the 2 weeks in here in London now, it used to be in Birmingham, where we eat together, we drink together, we study together, we have fun in the pub after, but we also have daily mass, we have adoration and benediction, we're going on a pilgrimage to central London on Saturday. So it is a whole formation, a whole person formation. It's very Newman-esque. It's not just forming individual, not just forming academics, but it's, I mean, the pedagogy tends to hit first years quite hard, because you are, you know, less held by the hand than in normal circumstances. So we decided to adopt what is effectively the medieval model that came out of, you know, Oxford, Cambridge, Edinburgh, St. Andrews, which was, okay, when you do research, you do research, so that we don't have all the taught modules. We do a lot of teaching on research methodology, on how you go about this. But you are effectively a junior scholar, and so there's an apprenticeship pretty much like in the medieval guilds who drew that inspiration from the universities, where gradually over time you learn almost by osmosis to become an academic. You know, people after a couple of years are encouraged to present at conferences. They're supported when they want to publish, and gradually they grow into full-blown academics. It's kind of a learning process, and perhaps you've just had the first year experience in this. So
6: yeah, very much so. I think, you know, to your point, the in-person is so powerful with these people from all around the world. Like you said, you know, hermits, we have a tonsured Benedictine, you know, monk yep. here who lives on, acreage, and some people are pursuing, academic careers. Some people, you know, they have different desires. But I think to your point, the medieval model is jarring. I mean, I remember a few months in, you know, some meetings with my director of studies just being like, you know, it's hard. And all the Americans, I think, are probably driving you nuts because we're all so, you know, like, I don't know, what would you call it? It's not like rules based, but we're all, where's the handbook? That's what we all want, handbook, you know?
7: It's, I think, but it's not just Americans. I mean, this is pretty unusual unless you go to Oxford, Cambridge, Edinburgh, St. Andrews, Durham to some extent. You will not find this anymore. So it's only the top UK universities that still use this. I think the justification for this is that 80% of UK patents come out of those four universities, right? It's about forming somebody to be an independent, critical thinker who can ask critical questions. And I think there is an issue with the way that modern universities have gone over the last 30 years, because we're more and more training people to be teachers, and that's it. And that, I think, is a serious issue. So, and I think, you know, John Paul II said the church needs critical thinkers who are loyal to the magisterium. And so for us, everything is to be questioned. The parameters are the dogmatic boundaries that the church puts in place. And I think it's worked well. We've been going for 30 years now, and the program has grown arms and legs and heads and all sorts of bodies. That Newman-esque bit is very important. The house that we were founded in Birmingham was Newman's first home as a Catholic.
6: Yeah, no kidding.
7: We had this really funny tradition where people who were ready for the defense of their thesis would sleep in Newman's room the night before.
6: Wow.
7: At the moment, the house is in a really bad state. It's being restored. And so hopefully we're going to be able to take final year students there for a pilgrimage, go to Littlemore, and then the altar based on St. Philip Neri's tomb is still in situ. And so, you know, for the priests amongst the community, it'd be an amazing thing to celebrate Mass when Newman celebrated his first Mass. And, you know, I've been involved with this for over 20 years now. Newman wasn't a big deal. There were Newman centers and things, but it wasn't. You know, he's now everywhere, and particularly since his elevation as Doctor of the Church last year, he's been quoted probably more than anybody, except possibly for Thomas Aquinas. And so all of a sudden, that connection between our program and Newman has sort of gained in significance. But I think Newman's pedagogy is essential to this. If you go to Birmingham, if you go to the oratory which he founded, you'll go into the archives and they'll show you boxes and boxes of primary school kids' work, handbooks. And they're full of Newman's annotations, because he would, even when he was a cardinal, would go out into the street, gather the street kids up and teach them how to read and write. But he would also take them to the chapel to pray. And they also organized outreach to the poor in Birmingham. And there were a lot of poor people in Birmingham in those days. So we had people who, you know, kids who were from a very poor background actually actively involved in elevating their own community. And it's that kind of thing that I find that's really inspiring, that gives you a sense of, you know, we are created in God's image, and so if we are, then we should pay the deference to that, and we should bring out the full potential of people. That's academically, that's spiritually, and that's also on a human level.
6: Yeah, well said. We're talking to Deacon Dr. Harry Schnitzker, who for 20 years has been the director of the Maryvale Institute, this program, which is training researchers and theologians for the sake of the church in the Catholic tradition with ties to John Paul II and Cardinal John Henry Newman. We have to take a quick break, but when we come back, I'm going to ask Deacon Schnitzker why John Paul wanted something like this and why the work of theology is still important for the church. And I'm also going to ask him why the pub is such an important part of the study of theology and of research. 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Don't go anywhere. We'll be right back.
5: Well, what does the left love? The left loves the environment. And it's killing the environment. It's in our water. Tests in other countries show that endocrine blockers from chemical abortion pills are in the water.
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9: Hello, I'm Archbishop Gregory Hartmeyer from the Archdiocese of Atlanta. Remember, O most gracious Virgin Mary, that never was it known that anyone who fled to your protection, implored your help, or sought your intercession was left unaided. Inspired by this confidence, I fly unto you, O Virgin of Virgins, my Mother. To you do I come, before you I stand, sinful and sorrowful. O Mother of the Word incarnate, despise not my petitions, but in your mercy hear and answer me. Amen.
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6: 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Welcome back to the Tim Lomkowski Show. We are concluding triumphantly this London week that we've been on this week, where I've been at the summer intensive for the PhD program that I'm involved in. It's this incredible institute called the Maryvale Institute with connections to John Paul II and Cardinal John Henry Newman. We've been talking with the director of that program, Deacon Dr. Harry Schnitzker. I loved when we were doing our interview. I remember one of the questions you asked me was, "Do you like the pub? You know, can you go to the pub?" But there's something in there of the communal life. Yes. That's part of the program. Share more about that.
7: So, I mean, funnily enough, it's called the Pope, the main pub that's closest by after Alexander Pope, the poet, not the Holy Father. It's a kind of funny thing. So, the bar staff are undergraduate theology students, which is kind of weird. There are always a scattering of people that's looking out over a park and onto the River Thames. It's got lots of comfy seats. It's a bit like, the coffee house in Friends a little bit. But what's important is that it frees up people to have all sorts of discussions.
6: Mm-hmm.
7: There is a chance for some pastoral support. Many of the priests of the program are very good at that, but actually you don't have to be a priest to offer pastoral support. People will watch soccer, particularly with the World Cup on at the moment. But people will also just talk, and they will talk about all sorts of things. And so it expands theology beyond the boundaries of theology. And that's kind of a serious part to this. The ultimate aim of this is that we have a Catholic studies program rather than a theology program. We have lots of people studying theology, but we have people studying all sorts of other things. And the rationale is really that theology should infuse the way we think of history, the way we think of culture, of literature, the way we think of other human beings. And that's one of those funny things that happens in that pub setting. All of a sudden, people are coming from their own study perspective, and what you don't normally get, certainly not in universities, most normal universities, but this is what would happen in an Oxford or a Cambridge college. This is what would happen in the schools in Edinburgh. So, you know, when I was there, the history department was vast, 5,000 students. They had their own common room. There was a bar attached to that common room. There would be better discussions in that bar than there would be in the classroom, because there's much more freedom to explore and to think. It's also when you get the different year groups there, they get gradually absorbed in this. And we are blessed because we have a lot of mature students. I mean, our age range at the moment is 26 on the one side and 77 on the other. So people come with huge experiences and working for the church or working elsewhere. So the topic range is enormous. And that then gets infused with a theology. You find that people who are very, very conservative come out of this program slightly less conservative and more sort of in tune. You find that people who are very liberal, well, they don't tend to come out liberal. I'll be honest. I mean, we are very much a Ratzinger-based theological mode. And I'm not apologetic about that. But what happens in the pub is very much underpinned by that concept.
9: Mm.
7: So it is the infusion of a wider culture by theology, which is very, very Ratzinger. Everything had to have a theological lens. And through that lens, you shape the society around you. So the pub is really the testing ground for that.
6: Yeah, that's right. Yeah, I believe in Christianity as I believe the sun is risen, right?
7: Yeah.
6: Not just because I see it, but by it, I see everything else. And we watched England beat Croatia 4-2 at the Pope last night. And I think we closed the place down. And it's exactly what you described.
7: I wasn't that happy about that, but there you go.
6: Oh, really? Okay.
7: Yeah, no, Scottish.
6: Oh, good point.
7: Support for the English tends to be underwhelming, but there you go.
6: There's a movie about that, I think, called The Braveheart.
7: And that's an understatement.
6: Right. Why do you think John Paul wanted a center like this for research, and like what is the relevance of the intellectual life and the depths of it kind of for modern Catholic life?
7: I think that's an interesting question. I think in part he was frustrated that the voices in the church that speak loudest in an academic sense are either very, very, very liberal and in times unrecognizable as Catholic, or they are extremely conservative and so on the other side of the debate. Well, 85% of the church is not there, right? They are sort of slightly conservative, but in a Burkean sense, that means that there's a communitarian element to that conservatism. You know, we care for the people around us. That's not a liberal pejorative. This was the Pope who defeated communism, but also wrote about the potential dangers of a runaway liberal and libertarian free market world, which had no Christian values within it. And so I think this is what he was aiming for, a place where the church in its widest sense could speak, and where the majority of the church can actually find a voice. And so this is pretty much the underlying vision for this and for the growth of this into the future as well. We need to make sure that we are Catholic before we are anything else. You know, you're going to be a Catholic American, not an American Catholic.
6: Mm.
7: If that makes any sense to you.
6: Yeah, absolutely. It absolutely does. Yeah. We're talking to Deacon Dr. Harry Schnitzker, who's the director of the Maryvale Institute program at St. Mary's in Twickenham, which is, a research PhD program out here. And Deacon, I can't help but wonder, you speak so well about this whole vision, and you've been leading this program for 20 years and it's growing like crazy. I mean, projections are that this will be one of the largest, you know, programs in the world,
7: sure.
6: It's, you know, in the short term. How did you get it? How did a historian from Edinburgh, you know, get involved in all this?
7: Well, that's a kind of a funny, this is a funny story. I got involved in this whilst under the shower. And that's
6: like
7: that's,
6: all good ideas.
7: No, this is actually true. So at the time I was working for an organization called Aid to the Church in Need. I was still teaching, but by this time at Glasgow Uni, and I was getting increasingly disillusioned with perhaps not so much the direction of travel. I mean, I think we exaggerate the lack of academic freedom in most of our institutes, you know, because you hear this in the news, but the reason why these things hit the news is because they're extraordinary. But it's more, I was getting more concerned about a pedagogy. So universities are increasingly training people to be useful members of society, but, and that, there is something to be said for that, but not at a doctoral level. Right, we should be training people to think at doctoral level. That's really, and to contribute to our knowledge and our insights. So, I was working for Aid to the Church in Need. Had been to a meeting in Aberdeen for it, and met a deacon called Tony Schmitz. And so I'm under the shower thinking, wouldn't it be nice to teach in a Catholic setting? And the phone goes, and I'm getting out under the shower, sort of, you know, mumbling under my breath about thoughtless people, and it was, oh, hello, it's Tony here, and we're looking for a church historian at Maryville, and the rest is history. So that's how I got involved.
6: Yeah, how neat. Yeah, well, it's beautiful work. You know, if folks are, let's say there's people who are out there who are thinking about something like this and they're inspired by what you're sharing, mm-hmm. you know, one, where they can they find more information? Mm-hmm. And then two, you know, what advice would you give them as they consider that vocation?
7: Yeah, sure. So, I mean, the information is very simple. It's St. Mary's University Twickenham online. There is an explanation of what the PhD program does. There is a contact email which will get you in touch with me, as you know, Tim. I speak to all prospective candidates, and that's a lot. I would say you need to have something that you're passionate about, and really passionate about, because, you know, most of our people study for around 5 years. You need to feel that this is something that either enriches you spiritually or as a person, or, and preferably both, something that's an ecclesial service. You know, if and I think having a Ratzinger-esque approach to theology will help. You know, we got lots of Bonaventure guys, we got lots of Augustine guys, and we got lots of Thomists as well, but, you know, it's the broad basis of Ratzinger's theology. But you don't need to be studying theology. We have a lot of people who do applied theology, you know, stuff that goes on in the parishes or in the church in a wider level, like your own study.
6: Right, yeah.
7: We have people doing, we're going to have musicians coming on board soon. We've got people who are doing history, art, and so we got the whole raft. I mean, you need to have a very good proposal. If you do, then I will put you on a list, and hopefully you are early enough to book your slot. If not, you're going to have to wait a bit, I'm afraid. On the 1st of July, the recruitment is opening up for February, and I've got 15 spots, and 11 of those are secured by people whose proposal I know is going to be very good.
6: Already?
7: Yep, and there's another 200 odd who want the remaining slots. So, but it is, we are looking for really good quality. Now, the problem is, you don't know whether you have really good quality in-house. That's one of the funny bits. So, you know, reach out. It's part of my job I love doing. If I think there is something there, and we did it together, Tim, then I will help you tease that out. And yeah, I mean, it's not impossible to get into this program at all. But we are looking for people who can help build this vision for the future.
6: Yeah, and build the church. And yeah, I would just, you know, if anyone listening, you know, so it's, we'll put the link in the show notes, but it's maryvale.ac.uk. There's information there online where you can learn more about the program. And if this is an interest in yours, I would say, yeah, don't be afraid. I mean, when I reached out, I was, you know, exploratory, not even sure, you know. And I remember you asked me, you know, what would you write about? And I kind of said, well, this is what I've been thinking about. And you said, well, that's actually a pretty good proposal, you know, like, so it really, you know, you don't have to have it all figured out already. Deacon is an incredibly, and Catherine Knowles, Dr. Catherine Knowles, who helps run the program, are both incredibly gracious and kind guides. So I would encourage you to check out maryvale.ac.uk if you're inspired by building up the church through building up its academic life. Deacon, we're so grateful for you being on today.
7: Thank you.
6: We'll keep you in prayer and all your work in prayers.
7: Thanks
6: and,
7: very much.
6: Thanks for taking the time.
7: Wonderful. Thank you for having me.
6: Thanks again for listening to our show today. That concludes our London week. It's been a blessing to get to walk with you and bring you along for this journey. We'll see you next Monday back in Denver. And until then, you'll be in our prayers. God bless.
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11: 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Israel and Hezbollah are in agreement on a ceasefire to halt fighting in Lebanon. That's according to multiple reports. Meanwhile, U.S. and Iran talks planned for today are on hold. In a post on Truth Social, Trump remarking he didn't sign the deal out of desperation, but Iran did. The U.S. will play its second match of the 2026 FIFA World Cup today, with kickoff set for 3 p.m. Eastern Time. The U.S. men's national team is set to battle Australia in Group D play in Seattle. The Americans are coming off a 4-1 victory over Paraguay last week. Apple is raising its prices on its products because of increasing costs of memory and storage chips. Mark Mayfield has the story.
12: CEO Tim Cook told the Wall Street Journal that the company has been trying to shield customers from price increases, but the situation has become unsustainable. Demand for the chips has skyrocketed alongside the growth of AI data centers.
11: Consumers could see iPhone prices rise by more than $200, according to estimates. Heavy downpours will impact millions in the southeast today as the remnants of Tropical Storm Arthur continues to dump heavy rain off the Gulf Coast. Forecasters are warning of flash flooding and rising rivers from Louisiana to the Carolinas. Hardest hit could be the southern portions of Mississippi and Alabama. And the National Eucharistic Pilgrimage continues through the Diocese of Springfield in western Massachusetts today. The Cabrini route then heads north to the Diocese of Manchester in New Hampshire on Saturday, where it will remain through June 23rd. The 43-day Cabrini route began in St. Augustine, Florida, and is traveling through the original 13 colonies before concluding in Philadelphia, keeping you connected with the church and the world 24 hours a day and on the web at relevantradio.com. I'm Brooke Taylor, and this is listener-supported Relevant Radio.
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I heard of an Irish woman who went to Moscow. Apropos of the subject of hell, and she met a communist over there who helped her onto a tram. She was rather surprised. And she turned to him and she said, "May the good Lord find a nice, cool spot in hell for you." You know, this is a subject, of course, that's bandied about by fundamentalists and modernists. I was once disturbed, about 2 or 3 o'clock in the morning with the doorbell ringing frantically. When I answered it, there was a drunk at the door, and he said to him, "Does anyone know the difference between fundamentalism and modernism?" And I said, "Well, you come back tomorrow morning and I will tell you." He says, "Tomorrow morning I'll be sober and then I won't care." Those who live in New York and have to commute to Long Island are very familiar with a place en route where on the Long Island Railroad you have to change your trains. And it is always, of course, one of the great difficulties that commuters have to face on their way back home at night, coming in the morning sometimes. This particular man was suffering from a heart attack, which seized him just at the point of change, which is Jamaica. Clergyman called on him in the station and said, "Don't you think you better make your peace with God?" He said, "You know, you're going either to heaven or to hell." And he said, "I don't care where I'm going, as long as I don't have to change at Jamaica." Well, we're not going to talk about the eternal hell, though there is one. We're going to talk about an entirely different kind of hell, which is the psychotic hell, or the neurotic hell. Now, the moral universe has, of course, I suppose, best been portrayed poetically by Dante. And the moral universe was one in which man is here in the center, and he's given a moment of time in which to say aye or nay to his eternal destiny. This is the choice of the moral universe. Now, in our time, hell has moved inward, inside of a man. Freud has done much to put man and hell on the inside. This is what is called just his consciousness. This becomes the superego for Freud. And this becomes the id down here. Now, the hell of which we're going to speak is that of not just the egotist, but of the egotist who becomes a neurotic. And we're going to do this first in terms of an incident that happened in the life of our Lord, and secondly in terms of modern psychiatry and psychology. And for our modern terms, we go to the gospel. We go to the young man in the land of the Gerasenes. This young man was possessed. And he reveals in the gospel story the first characteristic of the ego neurotic, namely conflict, contradiction. Man is at war with himself. Now, everyone, of course, is at war with himself in the sense that he feels dual. We're made up of body and soul. But here, the conflict is much more intense. When our blessed Lord came to this young man, he said, "What is your name?" The young man said, "My name is Legion, for we are many." Notice the contradiction? Personality is the mark of is signified by a name. Now, this man says, "I do not have a personality. Mine is split. Mine is like the Roman legion. There are 6,000 men in the Roman legion. And so I say, my and we

0: DOS, and Legion, in order to indicate that inside of me are perhaps 6,000 different impulses and passions and instincts, all craving for some kind of an assertion. And what this young man revealed as the conflict is also, isn't it nice, you know, for my angel to clean my board when I'm talking about hell? The conflict on the inside of modern man is something like this. Here is the real self. What a man is. Over here is his phantom self, his shadow self, what he believes himself to be. Now, the ego neurotic always has to have this phantom self nourished, constantly seeking praise, adulation, has no reverence or respect, generally for those who will not praise him. He must be served all the time. But while he is boasting, vaunting himself, enlarging his ego, all the while he knows he's a phony, because he has to live with his real self. But he tries to make his way in the world by making, as I say, everyone serve him. Incidentally, he's preparing in a certain sense for the welfare state, for the socialistic state in which every ego is nourished not by his own responsibility and by the fulfillment of his own duty, but by a government, particularly a socialistic one. That's the first characteristic of the ego neurotic, but it's not yet an inner hell. Now, the second state is one in which there is a hatred of fellow man. This was evidenced in the gospel story by St. Luke saying that the young man lived alone in the tombs. He was homeless. No one would pass by the road where he lived. Putting that in our modern psychological language, a man who cannot live at peace with himself cannot live at peace with his fellow man. Being at war with himself, he projects that inner conflict, that civil war, that earthquake, he projects to the outside. Dr. Viktor Frankl, one of the great Viennese psychiatrists who passed through Nazi and Soviet concentration camps, says that you could always tell the ego neurotic by the fact that he hoarded his cigarettes. When a man in a concentration camp began to keep the cigarettes for himself, he had lost his hold on life and his relationship to his fellow man. He said as long as the man was normal and he saw suffering around him, men going to death, men dying, he would share his cigarettes with others. But when he began hoarding, he was manifesting that antipathy to fellow man, which is the mark of that inner hell. Sartre, French existentialist, an atheist, and who lives in his own inner hell. Oh, how he described it in his drama called Wicklow. Kind of a peephole. Hell to Sartre is an apartment house outside of Paris in the suburbs. Three people live in it, well furnished, no flames, no fire, except on the inside. But every ego is psychoanalyzing every other ego. No man can have a thought, a desire, a motivation, that is not known by the fellow man. The essence of personality is something which is incommunicable. But here, the neighbor is the one who destroys that personality and therefore is hated. And then developing that idea in one of his own books, he said, "My neighbor is opposite me. And because he's opposite me, he is none me. Whatever is none ego is against my ego. Therefore, my neighbor is hell." That's Sartre. And that's the second mark of the ego neurotic. And the third mark is given in the gospel, was when the possessed young man said, or rather the evil spirit in him said to our Lord, "Why dost thou meddle with us, Jesus, Son of God? Art thou come to disturb us before our appointed time?" Notice that he did not deny that Christ was the Son of God. The devil did not. He admitted it. But what is there? There's a hatred of God. God's a meddler to that kind of an ego neurotic. He's a disturber. And so the ego neurotic in modern psychological language has a terrific hatred and contempt for religion. And it is not so much that he knows there is no God, it is rather that he wills that there be no God. And sometimes that will becomes action. And when there's a corporate will that there be no God, and the action is corporate, then you have militant atheism. Then you have communism. And this is the hell there is in the ego neurotic. The fugitive. The fugitive from himself, the fugitive from his neighbor, the fugitive from God. T.S. Eliot said in one of his fine lines of poetry, "In a land of fugitives, when everyone, he who goes in the opposite direction seems to be going the wrong way, when everyone is throwing themselves into an abyss, the one who runs from the abyss is called a fool. The fugitives who plunge themselves in." And our blessed Lord described this inner hell as a worm and a fire. The worm that dies not. A fire that is not extinguished. We say that even in our common language, when we run up against people of that kind, we do speak of the worm, we say, "What's eating you?" Or, "What's burning inside of you?" This is not the end of hell, it's only the beginning. And of that fire, the poet W. Yeats has written, "What flames in the night, the resinous heart of man is fed. His conscience, real self, is burning inside of him." And Percy Bysshe Shelley, who certainly ought to know that kind of an inner hell, spoke of it again as the serpent, as our Lord did, and said, "That undying serpent that calls her venomous brood to her nocturnal tasks." In other words, all the serpents come seems to devour the soul within. This is not the end of that kind of hell, but we are not to dilate too much on this kind of an ego neurotic, except merely to describe it in these poetic and psychological terms. More important still is how to get out of it. The world is full of these ego neurotics who hate themselves so much and beat themselves so much that sometimes the beating can become suicide. What's the remedy? Self-help? Self-confidence? No. There is no psychological do-it-yourself kit that will ever enable a man to get out of that kind of inner worm-eaten and fire-devoured conscience. Nothing. In fact, those who have passed through it say they have a peculiar kind of activity. And here is a strange testimony. The testimony of a man who does not believe in God, who has done everything he could to destroy decency, morality, and virtue. He prided himself in being a follower of Nietzsche to a point where he went on doing evil so that evil would become his good. I'm speaking of the French atheist and communist, André Gide. And André Gide says of himself in his diary, "If I could at least relate the drama, could depict Satan as he is when he takes possession of a man." An absurd notion, you may think, but I have lately come to understand it for the first time. You are not merely taken prisoner, but the evil, which is an active power, demands from you activity in his service. Where do the communists get the energy? He tells us. You are compelled to be fighting for false and perverse causes. No, a man cannot help himself. Our blessed Lord said, "What man by taking thought can add to a stature one cubit? He cannot gather figs from thorns, grapes from thistles." So there has to be a power that comes from the outside. If, for example, I should take a ball and throw it across this library floor, that ball would go in a straight line, unless there was a superior power that diverted it in another direction. So too the ego neurotic mind is going in a certain direction. There's nothing can stop that direction except some power that comes from the outside that diverts it. And that is the difference, you see, between world religions and Christianity. In all world religions, and in just psychology alone, man attempts to go to God or to happiness by lifting himself by his own bootstraps, by meditation, by self-denial, by practice of the Eightfold Way. Whereas in Christianity, this is the process. God comes down to man. In other words, a beachhead is established from the outside in the heart of man who wants to get out of that inner hell. We're open on the side of our finiteness. It's possible for something to get in us. We are not to think that simply because external circumstances surround us and even overwhelm us, we will all act necessarily the same way in virtue of those causes. That was the great mistake of Freud. Freud said, if you put 100 men or 1,000 men into a camp and starve them all, you will find at the end that every one of them will manifest exactly the same basic instincts. They will all go in the same direction. One man will not differ from another. That is not true. Dr. Frankl, who was in a Nazi and Soviet concentration camp, said that some men, during starvation, became saintly, and other men went on the side of the devils. Look at the two men on either side of the cross. They both suffered alike. One became the good thief and the other wanted to be taken down to go on the business of stealing. An American psychiatrist speaking of the soldiers in Korea under starvation and under communist torture said that some became altruistic and others simply became like demons. What makes the difference in each and every instance is not what has happened to them here, but whether or not they cooperated with a power that came from the outside. And I suppose if there's anything that illustrates this outer power that comes unknowingly into people even when they live together, it is the story of the editor of the London Daily Worker, the Communist Sheet. The editor was a Dr. Hyde. Dr. Hyde and his wife, who was also a leading communist in London, were listening one night to a broadcast given by Molotov, which Molotov was speaking of peace. Suddenly, Mrs. Hyde got up and shut off the radio. She said, "I do not believe that Molotov wants peace. I think he wants war. I think his dove of peace is covered with bayonets. And the only reason he's talking of peace is to deceive the rest of the world." And the husband said, "You're not talking like a communist." She said, "I know I'm not. But I'm talking like someone that's going to get out of this ego-neurotic hell of ours." He said, "If you keep on talking that way, I will report you to the party, and you will be disciplined." She said, "Report me. I would give anything to get out of this." "Why," he said, "you're talking as if one day you might go into the church." She said, "I am." He got up and said to her, "So am I. Shake." What broke this neurotic hell except a power that came from above?
1: 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We've just concluded the episode, The Hell There Is. When we return, you'll hear Archbishop Sheen in the episode, Temptation, here on Relevant Radio.
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9: My nephew started going to a mega church. He was very confused. And you advised that I send him some snips of your show. And not only is he joining the Catholic Church, but he's bringing my sister and his dad with him as well.
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0: I don't believe I ever told you about this theme song that you hear. I must tell you how it came into being. It was composed by Fritz Kreisler. I once went to Fritz Kreisler and asked him if he would compose some introductory music for this show. And he said, I've done many pieces that I've not yet had copyright. I will give you about 30 of those, and you choose the one you want. Well, the one I liked was entitled The Vienna March. But, of course, I couldn't come out marching on the stage. So I said to Mr. Kreisler, I said, would you please turn it into a waltz? That didn't mean I was going to come in waltzing either. Although I do a step backstage before I come on when I hear it. And he said, we can't put it in waltz time. It's impossible. And I said, but Mr. Kreisler, I can't march on the stage. Please do it in waltz time. He said, it can't be done. Well, I said, sit down at the piano and try. No, no, no. I said, just two measures. So he sat down, played two measures, and he said, see, I told you, it can't be done. And with that, Mrs. Kreisler, who was sitting there, said, Fritz is in his no mood tonight. She said, you stay here. So Mr. and Mrs. Kreisler left the room, and they went back to another part of the apartment where there was another piano. And in a few minutes, I heard the strains of all of this coming in waltz time. And then the two of them came back, and Fritz said, yes, I will do it. You see, the lesson is never underestimate the power of a woman. We are talking in this telecast on temptation. Remember what Oscar Wilde said about it? I can resist anything but temptation. But not only how it starts, but rather its end phase, what is called compulsion. We often hear it said, oh, he's a compulsive drinker. He's a compulsive smoker. He's a compulsive thief. How does one become compulsive? Well, let us start now describing how that starts in various stages.
13: house.
14: Because of the prevalence of detective and mystery stories, I may introduce agents here and there. There is, this is the mind, this is the top of the mind, conscious person. And down below the mind, there is considerable amount of flammable material. Now, they can be reduced to three types, this material. One, there is sex, the flesh in all of its phases. Nothing wrong here. We are just considering impulses. Then secondly, there is the ego, the desire for power. And then finally, outside of the body and outside of the mind, this is the mind here, there is also in us a desire for things. We like to have possessions, property. These impulses are good. We didn't have this, we'd never have the family. If we didn't have this, we'd never have a desire for truth. We would not have students. We would not have legitimate ambition. We would not have physical and mental and spiritual perfection. And then furthermore, property. After all, our desire for property is really a desire to have some external guarantee of our inner freedom. I am free on the inside because I can call my soul my own, and I'm free on the outside because I can call something else, something that I have, my own. Now, these are good, but they can also be bad. They are perverted in some way. It's very much like fire. Fire is marvelous in a hearth. But it's not good in your bedclothes. And so, these are good in their proper place. After all, what is dirt? Dirt's nothing but matter in the wrong place. And so these can be sometimes in the wrong places, and then they, well, this might be a tiger, and this might be a lion, and this might be a pack rat. All right, this is the way we are constructed. And simply because now, as we get into temptation, we mustn't think because we're tempted there's something wrong with us. We're only human. The temptation very often comes from the outside. Something we see, something we hear, something we desire, whatever it may be. And now we pass into what might be called the act. So that outside of us, I'm going to call this, you see, you know I can't draw, don't you? Oh, you did. I see. Well, this is a, I don't know, this is a man of some kind here, and he's got a torch in his hand. See, I always explain everything. This is a torch. And this, we've called Agent O-O-O-6. So Agent 006 throws his torch, see, down here, and starts a kind of a fire. And when we consent, then we have what is known as the act. Now, when we consent, then we may say, well, in the first act, when we're a tiger, we say, what difference does it make? Everybody's doing it. The mores have changed. You just drink the water, you forget the glass. Because when we do wrong, we always justify. Then for power, the ego, why should anybody tell me what to do? After all, I'm a powerful engine. Why should anybody say these are the tracks some engineer laid out for you years ago? Why follow those tracks? I'm going to make my own tracks. Then he discovers that he's not free to be an engine, actually. Then property. We see something that isn't ours, and this fire in here, we take it. I can remember when I was a boy. My mother liked geraniums, cheap flowers. And I was passing Madden's grocery store one day home from school. I think I was about seven. And I saw geraniums in a tin can out in front of Madden's store. And one of the cans was in a beautiful bloom. It had a nice red geranium on it. And as I went by the grocery store, I snipped a geranium. And when I got home, I said, "Mother, here's the geranium." She said, "Where did you get it?" I said, "Madden's grocery store." "How much did you pay for it?" I said, "Nothing." "Did Mr. Madden give it to you?" "No." "Did you steal it?" "Yes." I think the geranium was marked either 5 or 10 cents for that tin can. She said, "You go to your piggy bank, shake a quarter out of it, and go back and give the quarter to Mr. Madden." "Well," I said, "it isn't worth a quarter, worth only a dime." "Well," she said, "this is to teach you not to steal any geraniums." "Well, do you know that on account of that 15-cent overcharge, I've never stolen a geranium since?" So this is the first stage, what is called the act. Then once the barrier has been broken down, then it is easier to cultivate a habit. And the habit is the next stage.
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20: Hello, this is Archbishop Bernard Hebda of the Archdiocese of St. Paul in Minneapolis. 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
14: So this is the first stage, what is called the act. Then, once the barrier has been broken down, then it is easier to cultivate a habit. And the habit is the next stage. So that little agent 006, he now changes his number. And he's now agent 066. Because now he's on the inside, and he begins to work now on the person, and just as even silken threads are very easy to break, but if you would mix together thousands and tens of thousands of them, they would make a rope that you could not possibly break. And so a habit is a result of multiple acts. In relationship to drink, it's, see here, let's take a drink. That's all right. Then drinking begins to be, after a while, what might be called a kind of a habit. Now, the habit is easy enough to understand. The habit is easy enough to break. But then there comes another stage. And this is the stage with which we started. It's beyond that of a habit. It happens when, for example, now a person, after, violating the due order, for example, of the flesh, would be very much like someone who broke into two Long Island homes a week ago, knocked at the doors, and within an hour or two assaulted two young mothers, and as he broke open the front door, he said, "I'm a sex maniac." In other words, he said, "I'm under compulsion. I don't know what I'm doing." That was his excuse. And then here, power turns into a kind of a tyranny. And one becomes under compulsion, too, in regard to property. This is the third stage, a kleptomaniac. This really and truly happened. It sounds incredible. A woman in a New York apartment had a pet cat, and it came to the end of its nine lives. There's no place to bury a cat in Manhattan Island. So she called up a friend of hers in Westchester, and she said, "You have a big lawn. Do you mind if I go up and bury my pet Persian cat in your lawn?" "No, sure, come up." So the woman put the cat into a shoebox. And she decided that maybe she ought to buy the friend some handkerchiefs or something, because she was giving her burial grounds. She stopped into a department store, and as she was looking at handkerchiefs, she put the shoebox alongside of the handkerchief. When she'd made the purchase, lo and behold, the shoebox was gone. She called a floor walker. She said, "I had a box here. Now it's gone." Floor walker said, "Don't be disturbed. Very often these kleptomaniacs, these compulsive thieves, as soon as they steal anything, they take it up to the ladies' room. So let's go up there." And there they found the box open, the dead cat there, and a woman fainted alongside of the dead cat. Well, she was a compulsive thief. So compulsion can be in any one of these stages. Now, when one reaches this stage, this agent is completely inside of the person, no longer outside, and the agent's number now is agent 666. If you know anything about symbolism and sacred scripture, you can look that up. I'm not telling you what it is. 666. It's the sign of something. Now, at this stage, people will say, "I have no freedom. I'm sick." That's true. They are sick. But was their freedom completely destroyed? No, not completely. It's like the parable of the man who has a big house. And as long as he keeps the guards up, he lives in peace with his goods. But if stronger than he comes, then he breaks into the house and enslaves the owner and takes the goods. And so here there is a kind of an enslavement, a possession. And it is interesting the way these people describe this compulsion. First of all, they say they feel divided. And they do. They're pulled in opposite directions. They might say, for example, "My name is Legion." See, "my," that would be singular. "Legion," that means many. "I'm many." They're torn. They're pulled in different directions. As if there was something inside of them. Some power that was forcing them, almost compelling them, to do things which of and by themselves they didn't want to do. Then they will often say, "I've got a burning sensation inside of me." That's true. They do. Perhaps the best way to describe that is you put a piece of burning coal on your hand, and your hand aches, burns more than aches. It burns because there is no affinity between your hand and that hot coal. So there's disaster. So too, there's no affinity between the human personality and these excesses. And the result is that one feels burnt, destroyed, spoiled, and invaded by some power from the outside. And therefore, that is really a very good description of what goes on. Now, those who say, psychiatrists who say these people are sick, well, that is true. To a great extent, they are sick, but their freedom is not completely and totally destroyed. And they are in despair. And why in despair? Because they can't see a way out. That's why some of them are driven to suicide. Now, this is a tragic situation, but it's not impossible. One must remember that though there is, for example, invading here, just simply the mind here, Though there is invading the self or the mind, this agent 666 that's in here, this mind of ours is not completely closed. It's possible for something else to get in. And when people are under any compulsion, you can never, never drive out a compulsion, drink or anything else. You can't drive it out. You have to crowd it out. Oh, crowding out is a little different. When you crowd something out, you're putting something else in. For example, if I brought several hundred other people into this studio, it might crowd you out, but there would be several hundred other people here. So there is such a thing as the power of an expulsive affection. You have to introduce something new. Now, let me tell you a true story about this compulsive affection. Some years ago, there was a woman came to see me. She told me she was a compulsive alcoholic. She said she spent $8,000 a year on alcohol. And she said, I have been four times in the city hospital with delirium tremens in the past year. And she said, whenever I go on a bout, and it's very often, I lock myself in my bedroom. And I don't know what happens to the key. He said there's utter chaos after a week or two of this. This morning, she said, I was out walking in the park and your name came to me. So I came to see if you could do anything for me. Well, I said, I'm afraid I can't, because I said, you love alcohol more than you love anything else in the world. He said, that's right. Therefore, I said, the only way that I can help you is to introduce you to something that you might love more. And if I could ever, ever bring you to a knowledge of another love, maybe we could crowd this out. Where do you start drinking? She mentioned the name of the bar. So I spent about an hour and a half with her explaining to her divine love. In other words, I was trying to bring something else in, another kind of love. Now I said, tomorrow, when you go to that bar and you put your hand on the door to go in, you ask yourself, do I love this drink more than I love the good Lord and all that that means? And then come back, drunk or sober, and tell me how you are. Well, it was the end of her alcoholism. She completely straightened out. Now, the point that I am making is, if we think these people are wholly sick, just like a person with cancer, we're very apt to preclude the possibility of another kind of temptation. Why is it that whenever we speak of temptation, we always speak of temptation as something that inclines us to wrong? There are other kinds of temptations. Listen, we've got more temptations to be good than we have to be bad. Many more. An alcoholic, a thief, a sex maniac, all of them, in that despair, they have this feeling that, what is it that's getting inside of me? Something is leaking in, coming from the outside, a new power to drive out Agent 666. Incidentally, that is why in Alcoholics Anonymous, they always say you have to invoke another power. You do, because this power has got hold of one. Very much like if I threw a ball across the room, that ball would go in a straight line unless somebody kicked out his foot, for example, and diverted it. Then his direction would change. Well, alcoholics are going in a certain direction, and they will continue to go in that direction unless some superior power intervenes to change the direction. They're going in alcoholism, then something intervenes, and they change, and they go another way. That's a power from the outside. That's a temptation to be good. In other words, there isn't any reason for despairing about being compulsive in anything. There's always some other force that we can invoke. And instead of despair, as Peter said to our Lord, "Depart from me, O Lord, I'm a sinful man." Our blessed Lord really was saying to Peter, "That's all right. I know you are. That's why I want you."
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6: 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That's kfc.org/relevant. Israel and Hezbollah have reached a ceasefire agreement to stop fighting in Lebanon. That's according to multiple reports. It comes as talks between the U.S. and Iran that were set for today in Switzerland have been postponed due to what the White House said was logistical issues. The United States is back on the pitch today for its second match of the 2026 FIFA World Cup. The U.S. men's national team is set to battle Australia in Group D play in Seattle, where Scott Muldoon is among the excited fans.
7: "I can't believe I'm able to get out here. We're from Nebraska, so we're middle of the country, United States. No chance to see things like this. We're excited that it's in our country and we get a chance to see it.
8: This is phenomenal to play the USA in a home game in this, with all of their crowd behind them. It is an experience that you can only go through once in your life."
6: Kickoff is happening now, 3 p.m. Eastern, 2 p.m. Central Time. A federal appeals court is letting Ohio enforce its new rules on kids' social media use. Platforms will now be required to verify parental consent, not just take the child's word for it. The goal is to reduce exposure to harmful content, online predators, and addictive design features. NetChoice, the tech industry group challenging the law, says it still expects the measure to be struck down. And as we head into Father's Day weekend, the U.S. bishops are encouraging parishes to honor and respect dads this Sunday. The USCCB has released a Father's Day action guide offering a special prayer for fathers, a suggested blessing at Mass, and simple ways families can celebrate the gift of fatherhood. 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I'm Brooke Taylor, and this is listener-supported Relevant Radio.
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27: Well, good afternoon and welcome. It's great to be here with you today. As you probably know, July 4, 1776 marks the birth of our great nation. We're about to celebrate our 250th birthday. So today I thought we would take a fresh look at one of really the most important documents ever written. You know, why did the what did the founders mean when they wrote that our rights come from our Creator? Why were they willing to risk everything for liberty? And what can the Declaration still teach us today? You know, I don't know if you've ever stopped to really ask yourself, you know, what were the founding fathers really declaring? Why, you know, why did they appeal, you know, to God four separate times in the Declaration of Independence? You know, we celebrate this day, and quite often, I

0: that we are rapidly closing in on. I love this day. I love Independence Day because it's more than a holiday. To me, it's the most courageous act, one of the most courageous acts in really human history. On July 4th, 1776, you have 56 men. They gathered, they put their names to a document that would literally change the world forever. The Declaration of Independence was not merely a protest against unfair taxes or even a disagreement with the King of England. It was a declaration that human freedom, it comes from God. And that no earthly power has the right to take that away. God has bestowed that upon his children. And, I think it's important to remember something that often gets lost in the celebration that, when those men signed this declaration, they weren't signing a successful revolution. They were signing a death warrant for themselves. If this revolution failed, and it was probably more than likely, it could have, because think about this. At the moment, Great Britain was the most powerful empire on the planet. The colonies had no certain victory, no guarantees of success. There was no assurance that history would even remember them. And yet, they put their name to that document. They signed anyway. And there's this great line from Benjamin Franklin that I've always loved. He understood the danger, and he says, we must all hang together, or most assuredly, we shall all hang separately. And it wasn't a joke. It was such a great line because the penalty for treason was death. They would execute him. And look, it wasn't just death. A lot of these guys, even the signers, if you go back and look, there was a great article I read one time that took me through how many of them suffered because of their decision. And several had their homes burned. Several were driven from their properties. Others saw their family members captured and killed. I mean, Thomas Nelson, who was the signer from Virginia, he reportedly urged American forces to fire upon his own home when British troops occupied it. John Hart of New Jersey, he spent months hiding from British soldiers while his family was scattered and his farm was destroyed. So these men, they pledged, as the Declaration says, their life and their fortune and their sacred honor. And many of them lost to all three. And what's remarkable, they did so because they saw not personal gain, but because they believed that they were defending something sacred. The principles that every human being possesses rights that come from God. And that was revolutionary. It was a revolutionary idea in that document that rights don't come from government. Instead, they're endowed by us, by our Creator. And they say that in the Declaration of Independence, right? They boldly proclaim that the rights we have are endowed by the Creator with certain unalienable rights. So I want to talk about it today with Dr. Susan Hanson. She's been a gift to us over the past several months. She's been guiding us through this journey. We've been exploring not just the founding, but we've been making our way all the way through the 20th century. And today I thought we'd focus on the vision and the heroism of these men who put ink to paper, if you will, risking everything so that today you and I can know freedom and enjoy it and celebrated in a way that without them would have been impossible. Dr. Hanson joins us from the University of Dallas, and it's great to have her back as she's an associate history professor there. Doctor, welcome.
1: Thank you for having me on.
0: Great to have you in studio today, and I'm really grateful to talk to you about this as we come up to a very historic birthday for our country. Take us back, for those who may not know, as we get ready to celebrate this event, what led up to it? And ultimately, what went into the Declaration of Independence? What was risked and what was the fruit of it?
1: I'm so glad that we're having this conversation today so that people can prepare mentally for the 4th of July celebration. And exactly as you were saying, amidst the hot dogs and the ice cream or the barbecue and the fireworks, there should always be that touching moment, right, when we ask one of the kids at the party, maybe one of the young boys, to read out the preamble of the Declaration of Independence. And there, it's just a touching moment when people kind of look at the flag and realize all of the men who have died for these principles, for these liberties. And Maybe you can get one of the kids to dress up in colonial dress, like one of the drummer boys of the Continental Army, with their fife and drum. It's one of the most touching moments in that great American

0: American classic, Mr. Smith Goes to Washington, when Jimmy Stewart goes to see the Lincoln Memorial for the first time and sees a little boy reading out the Gettysburg Address from the wall, inscribed on the marble wall of the Lincoln Memorial. So, think about how you can bring up the vision of the founders and the heroism of the founders this 4th of July at your party, and then you go back to the festivities, right? But there really should be this moment of acknowledgement of what we owe to generations and generations of Americans who have fought for the flag, who have fought for these principles, and how important it is to pass it on to the next generation. The Declaration of Independence is an incredible summation of the classical and Christian tradition. There's no way that the American founders could have written that document. Thomas Jefferson himself, one of the main writers of the Declaration of Independence, which of course was written by a committee of men, and then it was taken to the whole Continental Congress to be approved of, and they tweaked the language a little bit. But none of them could have written that without their immersion in the classical and Christian tradition. Thomas Jefferson says, we weren't trying to be original. We were appealing to the basic ideas of public right that were inscribed in the books of Aristotle and Cicero, Locke and Sidney. John Adams says, we weren't trying to be original. We were just writing the ideas of Aristotle and Plato, Cicero, and Polybius. And, so it's the classical and Christian tradition. There are four references to God in the Declaration of Independence. They refer to God as nature's God, as the creator, as the supreme judge of the world, and as divine providence. And I think every child should be given a piece of paper with that list of four references to God in the Declaration of Independence. I mean, we had one of our senators this past year actually denying that Americans think that our rights come from God. He was saying, theocratic regimes like the Ayatollah's, regime in Iran are the people who, think that rights come from God. We think rights come from the state. And it was just a magnificent ignorance of our tradition. We have fought against the totalitarianism of the state because those who believe in God and God's law realize that there is a law higher than state-made law. Every child should know the four references to God in the Declaration of Independence. That should be fundamental to our education system. Nature's God, creator, supreme judge of the world, and divine providence. And I just want to pause on the laws of nature and of nature's God, right? That this is the source of their vision, the laws of nature and of nature's God, right? Natural law. This is so profoundly Christian, the idea of the logos, right? The idea of the fact that there is an intelligible law in the nature of things, right? That we can discern with our own reason, even prior to revelation, that nature itself is a kind of revelation of God's plan. It's inscribed in our nature that we are rational human beings with free will. It's inscribed in our nature that we are male and female, this is God's plan for the world. St. John's gospel begins, in the beginning there was the Word. And that phrase, the Word, is the logos, right? In the beginning there was the Word, and the Word was with God, and the Word was God. That there is a rational, intelligible plan for creation, and that it comes forth from God. So this is very central to where the American founders thought that we got all of our rights, all of our liberties, that where we get natural law, you have natural rights. Where you have natural rights, you have natural law. That we should have, the freedom to do what we freely ought to do according to natural law. If you have a duty, a natural law duty to take care of your children, then you have a natural law right to take care of your children. If you have a natural law duty to take care of your aging parents, and not to euthanize them, then you have a natural right to take care of your parents. And, you know, someone else can't take that away from you and, you know, make those medical decisions for you. So the idea of natural law and the idea of our rights very much tied together in the mind of the founders. That was their vision. And they were, as you said, they were willing to sign this in their blood. They knew that they would now, if captured, be captured as traitors to the British Empire, as traitors to the British regime, and that they would be executed. And of course, this happens with young Ethan Hale, who George Washington desperately needed intelligence about the movements of the British Army in New York. And Ethan Hale stepped up and was, you know, willing to do that work. He was captured by the British and he was hung. And, you know, he was a young man. He was he had just out of college. He left Yale in order to go, you know, join up. And his last words, very memorable, his last words, he says, "It is a pity that I have but one life to give for my country." And these are stories that aren't told in school. Our history teachers, you know, are being given guidelines that you know, in many ways demonize the American tradition. And so we need to recover it. We need to do that historical work in our own families, in our own family celebrations. So I think that vision, which they kind of signed in their blood, was then put to work over the course of 8 years of war. The American colonists were going up against the largest empire on planet Earth. This was not an equal fight. The American colonists were strung out separate from each other, up and down the eastern seaboard, Massachusetts, Rhode Island, down to Connecticut, New York, you know, Philadelphia, Delaware, Maryland, Virginia, down into the Carolinas, Georgia. You know, there weren't interstate highways connecting these colonies. They relied on the sea. And in this battle, they didn't have control of the sea. The British Navy had control of the sea. None of the colonies had ever built a navy. They were Britons. They relied on the British Navy. And so they were at an extreme disadvantage. And yet, over the course of those 8 years, there were moments where George Washington said he saw the hand of God. George Washington repeatedly used the phrase, "Our independence was almost a miracle," right? And that he saw these moments of, you know, apparent coincidence, right? That were too much for him, you know, and he thought anyone who didn't see the hand of God was blind. So I wanted to just share three of those moments with you. I think kind of the three highlights, again, that every child of the next generation should at least know these moments. So the first was, you know, the Battle of Lexington and Concord, when the British Army marching out from Boston under British General Gage was trying to capture the ammunition stores and make sure that they didn't fall into the hands of the Continentals. But they also wanted to capture the leaders of this revolutionary movement. They wanted to capture Samuel Adams and John Hancock. I hope all children these days still know the name of John Hancock, the largest signature on the Declaration of Independence. Everybody else wrote in a small script, and you know, he wrote in a big hand, and so everyone, you know, uses that. Has used that for a long time. You know, put your John Hancock right here. You know, sign your name to this document. You know, just put your John Hancock there. So part of General Gage's motivation in marching out of the occupied city of Boston, the safety of the occupied city of Boston, out into the small towns of Lexington and Concord, partly was to get those ammunition stores, to secure those. But partly it was to capture Sam Adams and John Hancock, these two firebrands who were leaders of the revolutionary movement, leading delegates to the First Continental Congress. And if they had managed to capture Sam Adams, you know, I hope everyone on the 4th of July will, you know, whatever your favorite beer is, you know, good Dos Equis or you know, something from a good beer from the state of Texas, you will still at least have some Sam Adams on hand as well, just for the patriotic thing of it. You know, if he had managed to capture Sam Adams and John Hancock, then the American movement for independence might have been decapitated at the very beginning, might have just been snuffed out. And the fact that they escaped, the fact that they were warned at the last instant by a sympathizer from inside of Boston who realized the movement of the British troops, and that they escaped, this was almost a miracle. Yeah, that they got away to the Second Continental Congress. So that's the first moment. You know, I think students, you know, children should know, you know, the Battle of Lexington and Concord and the miraculous escape of Sam Adams and John Hancock heading out to Philadelphia for that all-important Second Continental Congress. The second moment was George Washington at Brooklyn Heights. So George Washington had showed up at the Continental Congress wearing his military uniform as a member of the Virginia colonial militia. So each of the colonies had their own colonial militia. They had cooperated with the British Empire and the British Imperial Army during the French and Indian War. So he already had battle experience. And the fact that he showed up, you know, 6 foot some of George Washington, broad-shouldered and the best horseman in the British colonies. He was renowned from his participation in the French and Indian War. The fact that he showed up in military dress was just a signal that he was willing. He was willing to take this to war, right? Rather than back down on their very basic natural and civil liberties. And they took him up on it. He was unanimously elected the first general of the Continental Army, putting the Continental Army together from bits and pieces of colonial militias and volunteers. So George Washington was at Brooklyn Heights in New York, just across the East River, with his little ragtag band. And when they got intelligence that General Gage's army had been picked up by his brother, Admiral Gage, by the British Navy, picked up in Boston and had been deposited in New York, and that they were bearing down upon them, he was completely outnumbered. He received from the Second Continental Congress the Declaration of Independence and realized, you know, my men are now fighting as traitors. And he had the Declaration of Independence read out to his men on the 4th of July, 1776. And at the end of the reading of the Declaration of Independence, the only thing that he added to his military orders for that day was the line, "Now everything depends, under God, on the force of your arms." This all is on your shoulders. This all is on your, you know, military action. But it's under divine providence, right? Now everything depends, under God, on the force of your arms. And that is the source of our national tradition of using that phrase, under God. That's where Lincoln picked it up and used it in the Gettysburg Address. That's where Eisenhower picked it up and put it into the Pledge of Allegiance. But it really comes from George Washington on the 4th of July, 1776. And he says that, right? That we're under divine providence. And just then, at that moment, a fog rolls in, right? Rolls into the port of New York, rolls into the Hudson and the East River. And this allows George Washington to save his small Continental Army. They get away under cover of fog and escape from the British bearing down on them. And this was one of those moments that he said, almost a miracle. How could you not recognize the interposition of divine providence in our favor? And the last moment that I want to draw attention to is the Battle of Yorktown.
1: And Doctor, before we do that, let me do this. Let me ask you to pause. We're going to take a quick break because we're coming up against one here. We'll pick up that on the other side as well. If you are just joining us, I'm speaking with Dr. Susan Hansen today, and we're taking a look at the Declaration of Independence, the hand of Providence in our founding, and really the revolutionary document that would be signed, putting at risk all who would put their name to it. And as we celebrate the 250th anniversary of American independence, I hope you'll stay with me as we take a fresh look at the principles that gave birth to our great nation. Our conversation continues with more right after this.
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1: Well, it's great to be with you today as we continue our journey through something I'm calling Rediscovering America, the Countdown to 250. And this is a deep dive into the soul of our nation as we approach our 250th anniversary of American independence. And I just don't mean fireworks and flags. I'm talking about going back to the foundations, to the ideas, the faith, and the people that helped shape this great nation of ours. Because if we want to really understand where we're going, I think you have to understand where we came from. And this has been a wonderful series guided by Associate Professor of History for the University of Dallas, Dr. Susan Hansen. And she's been helping us rediscover the truths that once united us, that one, the ones that were rooted not just in political theory, but in eternal principles. And Doctor, when we left off, you had shared two very inspirational and providential moments in American history, in the providence of God's hand in our founding. There is one more, and you were about to get into that. So let me hand it back to you and take us through that.
0: Absolutely. I do hope that all of the families out there who are listening are starting to kind of prepare for this 4th of July of America 250, 250 years of our nation's history. And, you know, the students, the children out there should know about the Battle of Lexington and Concord. They should know the names Sam Adams and John Hancock. They should know about George Washington at Brooklyn Heights and Ethan Hale's death as, you know, George Washington's inside man in British-occupied New York. But, of course, everyone should also know about Alexander Hamilton at the Battle of Yorktown in Virginia. Now, I think everybody nowadays thinks about Battle of Yorktown and immediately, yeah, right, the rhythm of the musical Hamilton comes into their head. And to realize that Alexander Hamilton, George Washington's right-hand man throughout the Revolution, and then he would become George Washington's Secretary of the Treasury during George Washington's two terms in office. Very important position later on in life, in his maturity, trying to help America pay back its war debt so that we were not just politically independent, but also economically independent. But he was not a mature Secretary of the Treasury at the time of the American Revolution. He was a 24-year-old.
1: Wow. Well,
0: he was 24 years old, wow, at the Battle of Yorktown when he led an incredible nighttime bayonet raid on the British Army encamped at Yorktown. He was only 20 years old in 1776 when the Revolution began, when the Declaration of Independence was signed. A 20-year-old, right? Not yet what we would, you know, consider a college graduate. So I want to talk a moment about this Battle of Yorktown, because we can't just think of it as a heroic military action, a heroic siege of the British Army encamped at Yorktown. We have to realize that it was a vast orchestration. It was a coordination between George Washington's Continental Army and the French Navy. We could not have won the Battle of Yorktown without our alliance with the French. Because just as we saw the British Navy pick up the British Army from Boston and then deposit it in New York, they had picked up the British army and deposited it down in Charlestown, right? They had control of the sea. They had sea transport. And so what was happening at the time of the Battle of Yorktown is that General Cornwallis, the British General Cornwallis, had brought his troops down the Virginia Peninsula between the James and York River so that the British Navy could come in and pick them up. The James River and the York River flow into the Chesapeake. The British Navy was going to come into the Chesapeake Bay and just extradite them, right? They're going to be extracted, right? Maybe everyone has seen these, you know, great war movies where, you know, American soldiers are in a super difficult position and then your air support comes by and you're airlifted out, right? And, you know, they didn't have air support, but they had naval support. And so the British, when they got themselves in a difficult situation, they would retreat towards the sea. And here comes the British Navy under the Union Jack, flying the British flag at full mast and just pick them up. You know, so they were never in serious danger of defeat. But at the Battle of Yorktown, as the American Continental Army, George Washington's right-hand man, Alexander Hamilton's leading the Continentals, they're kind of pursuing General Cornwallis and the British down the peninsula between the James and York River, up comes our French ally at sea, right? Coming up along the coast of America and interposes, right? Goes in between the British Navy, who's coming in for the pickup, right? Between the British Navy and the entire British Army that's waiting to be extracted. And so without their sea support, right, without that naval support, they were sitting ducks on a peninsula surrounded. And George Washington sees his opportunity. Now, this vast orchestration of bringing together the continental, the small continental army and the French Navy, this was timing, right? And this was timing without high-tech communications. And this is why when George Washington saw the pieces of the puzzle suddenly coming together that were going to enable him to defeat the British army encamped at Yorktown, he just thought it was miraculously smooth. Like, that was too good to be true, wow. Right? This was another one of those almost a miracle moments, right? And so those are the three big ones that I think everyone should know. You know, and you know a battle and a couple of names, right? That, you know, kids can do the Battle of Lexington and Concord with Samuel Adams and John Hancock. They can do George Washington, Ethan Hale in New York, Brooklyn Heights. They can do Alexander Hamilton, you know, and the French Navy's, you know, allied help at the Battle of Yorktown. And they'll know the three greatest moments, I think, in the American Revolutionary War.
1: Doctor, let me ask you just about the hand of Providence. You just went through these three incredible moments. I'm sure there were others, but what role did the hand of God or those events lead up, or how did it influence the founders' writings and even some of their speeches? Were they aware of this at the time, or do we only see that with retrospect?
0: I think that they saw it at the time, and they were much more vividly aware of it than we are 250 years later, because I think decades of education has, you know, kind of a lot of people in America don't see the hand of Providence in history the way that they saw it. There really was something extraordinary going on. The colonists had fled Great Britain and England, Scotland, Ireland. They had fled the increasing power of the British Parliament. They were inspired by the ideas of the British Parliament and its centralization of power, inspired by the ideas of Machiavelli and Thomas Hobbes about the all-powerful state, right? And these older ideas coming from medieval England, rooted in like the Magna Carta, 1215, you are the right to the independence of the church from the state, you know, something that great English martyrs had died for. St. Thomas of Canterbury and Thomas More, those ideas of religious liberty, of, you know, the right to self-government, which were so important to the English, had kind of fled the old world, fled old Europe, and had taken up a strong root in the American colonies. And so I think that they did see God's hand in the preservation of these ideas of self-government. They often referred to Jesus Christ as the blessed author of our divine religion. And George Washington's favorite word for God was divine providence. That he was not just a deist, you know, watchmaker God who set in motion, you know, creation and then hands off, let it go, right? No, he was guiding it. He was watching it. He was with us. He was Emmanuel, God with us, right? God who is actually acting in history, even in some of the most confused and terrifying times, right? I mean, these were terrifying times when, you know, your wives were dealing with soldiers who had to be housed, right, with your children in your log cabin. The occupying force was not out there. The occupying force was eating off of your table. And then you're dealing with smallpox, right? And you're dealing with famine. And, So these were difficult times, but even in those difficulties and the complexity of what are we to do, you know, they didn't cease to recognize the hand of God at work in their lives.
1: Mm. As a professor, as somebody who teaches history, I'd love to get your take on the state of education on the American founding period. I mean, recently we had the, you know, all that controversy. It was about a year ago or so, perhaps, about the 1619 Project. There's a lot of other, you know, things that have often come up that I don't think really speak truth. And I'm not quite sure how American history is being presented. It may be the institution you're from, if you're from one that's more liberal or more conservative. I don't know. Should we spend more time teaching the Declaration? What lessons from the Founding Fathers most needed, you know, perhaps are most needed today? Give me your take on that as a professor.
0: I think that the 1619 Project and this idea that America is founded on slavery rather than founded on freedom, that the big founding moment of America is 1619, when the first slaves, you know, they say, were brought over to the colonies, rather than America being founded in 1776 on these classical and Christian principles of natural law and natural rights. I think that that 1619 Project that we saw in 2019, you know, a big deal in the New York Times, and, you know, then in all sorts of programming at schools throughout the country at every level, college, high school, middle school, elementary school. That 1619 Project is just the tip of the iceberg. This has been going on for 75 years, really, the gutting of the teaching of American history.
1: Not to interrupt you, the date is 2019. My producer just sent it over to me, and I'm like, I can't believe it's been that long ago, but you know, we saw that. I'm sure other things will come up, but let me pick it back up on that, because I don't know if Americans today truly reflect on or still understand the meaning of liberty, and I think we need that, and even the virtue of patriotism. I think we need that taught, or at least we need to educate people on that, because they go blindly through these celebrations and holidays and histories, you know, I think immune to the reality of really what took place.
0: Yeah, I think that we have to take this into our hands, right, as families. I think, you know, John Adams and Abigail Adams are kind of the founding couple of the American Project. They're the first founders whose letters, whose familial letters were published. And Abigail Adams's role in the education of her children, her role in the moral formation of her children, really highlights the role of mothers, the role of the family in education, that we can't depend on the schools anymore for this entirely. It has to take root. Patriotism has to take root in people before they even reach, you know, school. This is the task of the family, to teach these battles, these heroes, these ideals, the vision and the heroism should be part of the air that we breathe, you know, along with finding out who your grandfather is, who your grandmother is, you know, like, you know, that it should be part of a family education. I think that we could take inspiration from John Paul II and the Polish people, who had to preserve Polish patriotism, Polish national identity, when they were occupied by the Germans and then occupied by the Soviets, you know, occupied by the Nazis and then occupied by the communists. And yet Polish history, Polish culture, Polish faith and religion survived those occupations. And that was because of the family. I think they were the original homeschoolers, right? The national anthem of Poland starts with the line, "Poland is not yet dead while still we live." Right. While still a mother is teaching her child Polish, right? While still a mother is teaching her child the faith, then Poland is not yet dead, right? And if we think that, you know, on our 4th of July parties, it becomes such a part of a childhood memory, right? And it comes back to them every time they see the flag. All of the cousins playing on the lawn, you know, having the fireworks, the ice cream, the hot dogs, mom's famous fruit salad with the marshmallows in it. You know, I mean, there were just those memories have to be tied to a knowledge of the vision and the heroism. And I think that, you know, realizing that Alexander Hamilton was only 20 years old in 1776, you know, that he was 24 years old wow. when he led that bayonet charge, you know, at the Battle of Yorktown that really, you know, brought about the end of the war. You know, can you get your college age sons, you know, 20 years old, 24 years old, a couple of cousins, right, to read the Declaration of Independence? It becomes a kind of, you know, can you have the kids line up and do a reenactment of Lexington and Concord, you know, some of them coming in as redcoats and the others, you know, taking pot shots at them from behind a, you know, a stone wall or a tree or a bridge, you know. I mean, it's a lot of fun. We did that when we were kids. You know, I had reenacted the Battle of Lexington and Concord with my cousins, you know, on the back lawn many times before I ever visited the town of Lexington and Concord with my college friends. And even in college with my college girlfriends, we still did a reenactment of Lexington and Concord on the bridge, you know. But, you know, these are the things that during the revolution, they say, these are the times that try men's souls, right? Mm-hmm. And 4th of July parties are the times that form young souls, right? These are the kind of festivities that mean a lot to people in later life. And we're going to need this. We have to give the young an appreciation of their freedoms because they're going to need to fight for their freedom, fight for their right to religious liberty, educational liberty, parental rights, right to, you know, freedom of speech, because these freedoms are being taken away in many countries in Europe, in Canada, to the north of us. And I think in the future, we're going to see this and the same kind of heroism that we saw. Is going to be required of our children, and so we need to instill them with that deep patriotism. Yeah.
1: My guest today is Dr. Susan Hansen, and we are exploring the ideas, the faith, the courage that gave birth to our nation as we are getting ready to celebrate a historic birthday for this great nation of ours. Doctor, hold the thought. When we come back, we'll spend our final segment together. Mm-hmm. Don't go away. There's more right after this.
6: God created something in the family dynamic and the raising of children that is a beautiful picture. It's a picture of the church. So there's an eternal representation here in this. And if we can put forward that message and help people see it and live it as an example to the culture around us, I think it goes a long way.
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13: Hi, this is Archbishop Joseph Nauman of the Archdiocese of Kansas City in Kansas. 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O Mother of the Word incarnate, despise not my petitions, but in thy mercy, hear and answer me. 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
1: Well, hey, thanks for joining me. Thanks for being part of this wonderful series called Rediscovering America, the Countdown to 250. And if you missed any of it, or you just want to deep dive into American history, you want to kind of learn the origins of not just the founding, but travel across the decades and really the centuries that would follow. Dr. Susan Hansen, who's an associate professor of history at the great University of Dallas, has been guiding us throughout the year. Just go to our podcast and you can revisit any chapter of American history there. We've looked at a lot of different things over the months. Today we are going back. We're looking at nearly 250 years ago when a small group of men gathered in the city of Philadelphia and they made a decision that would alter the course of history. They were not guaranteed success, as we talked about. They were not protected from consequences, and yet they signed their names to a declaration that proclaimed something very beautiful and something very powerful: freedom, human dignity, and fundamentally that our beliefs don't come from governments, but they come from God. And today we're exploring really that remarkable moment in history and what it means for you and me as a nation today. 56 men signed that document, and they knew what they were doing. And Doctor, it's so good to have you back here. A couple things that come to my mind as I think about that. I think about where we are today and maybe what our modern leaders can learn from those signers and even what our founding fathers might think of America today. Take us back to the Declaration of Independence and maybe also what the American people in 1776 thought when they first heard the document read.
0: So we have talked about the fact that the Declaration of Independence is a kind of summing up of the classical and Christian tradition. And I know that a movie has just come out called The Great Awakening. And it is, I think, very important and perhaps underemphasized, actually definitely underemphasized, that while all of the protests against the increasing centralization of power of the British Parliament were going on in the colonies, there was also a religious revival going on. It was the explosion of the Baptist and Methodist evangelical preaching in the American colonies. It's actually the first cultural event that everyone in the colonies participated in. So I haven't actually seen the movie The Great Awakening myself yet, but I have heard good things about it. And I think that it's very important that we realize that there was a revitalization of faith in God just before the American Revolution. And John Adams himself, both John Adams and Thomas Jefferson, talked about what had happened during the American Revolution for the rest of their lives. Both of them served as presidents, but in their retirement, they were in constant correspondence with each other, and they were constantly called on to give orations, speeches on the anniversary of the 4th of July and to reflect back on it. And John Adams makes two very important comments before he died, looking back on the Declaration of Independence. He says that the American Revolution, before it happened on the battlefield, was a revolution in the minds and hearts of the people, that they were turned to their civil and moral duties. And it reminds me, there's a kind of reminiscence, there's an echo there of that line in Scripture when the prophet Isaiah says that the hearts of the fathers will be turned towards their children, and the hearts of the children will be turned towards their fathers. He says, John Adams said, before the American Revolution took place on the battlefield, it was a revolution in the minds and hearts of the people, that reawakening of their sense of moral and civil duty. And that's very important. And then another thing that he said, reflecting back on the 4th of July, was that our political regime, this regime of freedom, was made for moral and religious people mm-hmm. and is entirely unsuited to the ruling of any other sort of people. Without the moral and religious character of the people, then a free regime will not work. And so those two things have to be tied together, right? The fighting, in some sense, to recover our free regime, because it has become much more statist, much more emphasizing the role of the state in all aspects of our lives over the past 100 years. So recovering that free regime has to go hand in hand with recovering the strength of the family, the strength of our moral bonds, of our fidelity to the moral law, and our worship of God, our public worship of God. The public worship of God was very important for George Washington as well, that this was a public duty, that we had to give public witness to our belief in God and divine providence. It's one of those other kind of strange miracles, you know, kind of not really coincidences, is that John Adams and Thomas Jefferson both died on the 50th anniversary of the 4th of July. That's just kind of amazing that they both, you know, made it to the 4th of July 50 years later.
1: And who was the last to die? Did Jefferson think Adams survived him, or did Adams think Jefferson survived him?
0: So it was John Adams who died in the morning of the 4th of July, 1826. And he had been corresponding with Thomas Jefferson. They were kind of in a bit of a race to the death, see who would go first. And John Adams, they say that his last words at his home in Quincy, Massachusetts, up north in New England, they say that his last words were, "Jefferson still lives." But he didn't know, didn't know that Thomas Jefferson had already died day. Because, of course, there wasn't the same kind of communications that we have now. And word hadn't reached him from Virginia, from Monticello, Thomas Jefferson's plantation home in the South. But they both conked out on the 50th anniversary.
1: Well, I only have a couple moments left, so I just would love to get some final thoughts from you. I mean, we've been celebrating this march towards our nation's birthday, and today, of course, examining the Declaration and the questions it asks, like, what do we believe about human dignity, and where do our rights come from, and what is freedom, and what is, you know, what responsibilities come with liberty? Those are fundamental questions that didn't resonate just in 1776, but they resonate pretty profoundly today. Where do you see America today as we get ready to celebrate 250 years?
0: Yeah, the vision of the founders, I think, can be very simply put, right? And that is that a free man would freely do what he ought. And this is why all of the founders, all of the famous six, you know, Adams, Jefferson, Hamilton, Franklin, Madison, looked to George Washington, that a free man would freely do what he ought, because George Washington freely freed his slaves. Right? He freed his slaves at his death in his will, giving them an annuity, right, a payment out of the estate that they themselves had worked with their own hands. He didn't wait for there to be an Emancipation Proclamation. He didn't wait for slavery to be made illegal under, you know, a constitutional amendment or by the Virginia legislature. You know, neither a Supreme Court case nor an amendment to the Constitution was necessary. That a free man would freely do what he ought. Right? This was the space for freedom, natural rights grounded in natural law. And so anytime you ask one of your children to do something, not because it's the law, not because it's, you know, the rules of the house, not because you're going to get punished or you're not going to have dessert or you're going to be put in time out, but that a free man would freely do what he ought. Right? That's the vision. That's the vision that they had. And so when we see the Declaration of Independence enshrined, right, it's under bulletproof glass in, you know, the National Archives, and tourists, millions of tourists and Americans, you know, on patriotic pilgrimage go to see it. But that's the fundamental vision, that a free man would freely get up off the couch, right, go do what he ought, whether it's the public worship of God or working to support his his family and his church. That was their vision.
1: Doctor, thank you. Thank you for your time. Thank you for guiding us to this point. I look forward to our future conversations. Have a very blessed Independence Day. I'll be thinking
0: of
1: you.
0: It has been a blessing to do this with you.
1: It's Dr. Susan Anson. You can check her out at the University of Dallas. Stay with me. When I return, we will pray the Chaplet of Divine Mercy. Don't go away.
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23: I can't believe I'm able to get out here. We're from Nebraska, so we're middle of the country, United States. No chance to see things like this. We're excited that it's in our country and we get a chance to see it.
22: The United States back on the pitch right now for its second match of the 2026 FIFA World Cup, taking on Australia in Group D play in Seattle. And the U.S. is doing it without Christian Pulisic. The star forward was ruled out of today's match with a calf injury. Both the U.S. and Australia won their initial opening matches, making today's showdown especially important. Israel and Hezbollah have reached a ceasefire agreement to stop fighting in Lebanon. It comes as talks between the U.S. and Iran were set for today in Switzerland and have now been postponed due to what the White House said was logistical issues. Heavy downpours will impact millions in the southeast today as the remnants of Tropical Storm Arthur continues to dump heavy rain off the Gulf Coast. Forecasters are warning of flash flooding and rising rivers from Louisiana to the Carolinas. Hardest hit could be the southern portions of Mississippi and Alabama. And the National Shrine of Our Lady of Champion in Wisconsin is preparing for a 9-day celebration marking America's 250th anniversary. Beginning July 1st, the shrine will host Catholic Saints of America, featuring a new exhibit on 76 American saints and sainthood candidates, and more than a dozen relics available for veneration. Those include relics of St. Elizabeth Ann Seton, Blessed Solanus Casey, and mystic and servant of God Rhoda Wise. The event takes place at the only church-approved Marian apparition site in the United States and is expected to draw pilgrims from across the country, keeping you connected with the church and the world 24 hours a day and on the web at RelevantRadio.com. I'm Brooke Taylor, and this is listener-supported Relevant Radio.
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1: Well, let's pray. Let's pray in a particular way today for our country. Let's pray for world peace. Let's pray for your needs. I know you might have a heavy heart today. Maybe you're praying for a miracle. Maybe you're saying, you know, I just want to draw closer to Christ. We're about to pray the Chaplet of Divine Mercy, and I can't think of a more powerful way to bring your needs and our world and our loved ones to the foot of the cross. This is the hour of mercy. This is what I think we all need in a special way. And there's a lot going on right now, maybe in your own life. Maybe you're struggling with grief or illness and you're just carrying a heavy weight. I want to invite you. Do something powerful that will change, I think, your heart and even the future. It'll open the floodgates of grace. That's the prayer of the chaplain. Maybe you know somebody who needs it. Why don't you send them a quick text or an email or DM them or however you want to communicate with them and say, hey, join us for the chaplain. If you want to get on the air, there's a couple ways you can do that. One, best way is to just dial in 888-914-9149. 888-914-9149. My call screener, Patrick, will take your calls. Nick is on our social media. He'll be joining us as well with your intention. So if you want to send him a quick post, hit him up on our X platform, formerly known as Twitter, right? And the handle there is at Drew Mariani Show, at Drew Mariani Show. And Nick will give voice to whatever your intentions are coming up in just a minute here. So feel free to go ahead and do that. I love praying with you. You know that. And of course, Brooke Taylor joins me every afternoon as well.

0: for reconciliation. I want to pray for fathers. It's Father's Day weekend. Nick expecting he and his wife another baby on the way. For you, Drew, for my husband, Jim. This is the first time ever since we first learned we had a baby on the way ourselves that I'm not going to be with my husband for Father's Day. Our kids aren't going to be with him. He's traveling. So we put a little care package together and a little holy card of St. Joseph, wrapped it up, put it in a suitcase. But I just pray for all dads, especially those who are struggling, those who are estranged from their children. I know that's such a grief. It's such a heart-piercing sorrow. And for those who have lost a child, and for the souls in purgatory as well.
1: That's a great, great intention. All right, well, let's pray for you. We'll pray for all those who are going to call in. Nick, I always invite you into anything you want to lead us off with.
2: Yeah, I just wanted to pray especially for your healing of your foot, but also for Dr. Hansen, who's been coming on the show so regularly talking about American history, for all the great people at the University of Dallas, for her contributions. Grateful to have her in studio today.
1: She's really awesome, isn't she? I just loved having her. Let's pray for that, and let's turn to the Lord right now for whatever your needs or intentions are. Look, God is hearing prayers, and I'll just say, we get answered prayers all the time. As God answers your prayer, send me, if you could, those answered prayers. Just send it to drew@relevantradio.com. That's drew@relevantradio.com. I'll share one quick one. This person says, hey, Drew, I want to let you know that I asked for prayers for my dad 12 years ago as he was diagnosed with bladder cancer. They said it probably wouldn't respond to treatment very well. He's 92 years of age, 92 and a half years old, and he's doing well. He says, but I want to give you some good news. I was praying for him. Improvement looks fantastic. The other response too is for my children who I prayed for, and they're returning to Mass. We're boldly praying for them and for all those who are away from the faith. So let's pray for those away from the faith. Let's pray for our elderly, and let's pray for those who are maybe approaching death. You never know when cancer manifests or other debilitating disease seems to come into our lives. So we'll lift all them up, and we will pray right now in the name of the Father and of the Son and of the Holy Spirit. Amen. You expired, Jesus, but the source of life gushed forth for souls, and the ocean of mercy opened up for the whole world. O font of life, unfathomable divine mercy, envelop the whole world and empty yourself out upon us. O blood and water which gushed forth from the heart of Jesus is a fountain of mercy for us.
0: I trust in you.
1: O blood and water which gushed forth from the heart of Jesus is a fountain of mercy for us.
0: I trust in you.
1: O blood and water which gushed forth from the heart of Jesus is a fountain of mercy for us.
0: I trust in you.
1: Our Father who art in heaven, hallowed be thy name. Thy kingdom come, thy will be done on earth as it is in heaven.
0: Give us this day our daily bread, and forgive us our trespasses, as we forgive those who trespass against us. And lead us not into temptation, but deliver us from evil. Amen.
1: Hail Mary, full of grace, the Lord is with thee. Blessed art thou among women, and blessed is the fruit of thy womb, Jesus.
0: Holy Mary, Mother of God, pray for us sinners, now and at the hour of our death. Amen.
1: And I believe in God, the Father Almighty, the Creator of heaven and earth, and in Jesus Christ, his only Son, our Lord, who was conceived by the Holy Spirit and was born of the Virgin Mary. He suffered under Pontius Pilate, was crucified, died, and was buried. He descended into hell. On the third day, he rose again from the dead. He ascended into heaven and is seated at the right hand of God, the Father Almighty. From there he shall come to judge the living and the dead.
0: I believe in the Holy Spirit, the Holy Catholic Church, the communion of saints, the forgiveness of sins, the resurrection of the body, and life everlasting. Amen.
1: Amen. All right, let us take our first call. This one comes from Madeline. She's praying in New York City, and she's been waiting a long time to join us. Hey, Nick, my stack is not working here. If you could fire her up, I'd appreciate it. Hi, Madeline.
3: Hi, I just had a couple of prayer intentions for all fathers, for all the holy souls in purgatory, for the Pope's heart to soften, and for him to please come home for 250. I'm with you, homegirl. I'm praying for that too. Team USA, let's go, and especially for my mom.

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1: Monzi,
0: you're the best. Best father. Thank you so much, Father.
1: I love it. Hey, thank you.
0: For always hearing my confessions. Oh, my love. Thank you.
1: You got it. Hey, thank you very much, Madeline. Love your spirit. I know you waited for a long time. And let's pray for fathers today. And I want to pray for this important intention, because it's not just those with fathers, not just our priest, as she points out, not just God the Father, but there are a lot of people right now who don't have fathers. And Lord, I turn to you right now on this day, and I pray for, in Thanksgiving, for the gift of fathers. I pray for all men that are called to that noble position to be filled with virtue and to be able to lead their families into greater holiness. But I also want to pray for those who carry the ache of an absent or lost father. And I give you those people with broken relationships with their fathers, too. I know this is not uncommon. Many people longing for their father's embrace. And I just entrust them to you right now as we pray. Eternal Father, we offer you the body, blood, soul, and divinity of your dearly beloved Son, our Lord Jesus Christ.
2: In atonement for our sins and those of the whole world.
1: For the sake of his sorrowful passion.
2: Have mercy on us and on the whole world.
1: For the sake of his sorrowful passion.
2: Have mercy on us and on the whole world.
1: For the sake of his sorrowful passion.
2: Have mercy on us and on the whole world.
1: For the sake of his sorrowful passion.
2: Have mercy on us and on the whole world.
1: For the sake of his sorrowful passion.
2: Have mercy on us and on the whole world.
1: For the sake of his sorrowful passion.
2: Have mercy on us and on the whole world.
1: For the sake of his sorrowful passion.
2: Have mercy on us and on the whole world.
1: For the sake of his sorrowful passion.
2: Have mercy on us and on the whole world.
1: For the sake of his sorrowful passion.
2: Have mercy on us and on the whole world.
1: For the sake of his sorrowful passion.
2: Have mercy on us and on the whole world.
1: All right, Steve called in a little bit early today, too. He's been hanging out in Menominee Falls, Wisconsin. Steve, good afternoon.
3: Hello, Drew. Hello, Brick.
1: Hey.
3: I have two praise reports.
1: All right.
3: I called on June 8th praying for my sister Pat's thyroid biopsy to come back benign, and thanks be to God it did. And I emailed you an intention to take to Poland praying for my successful cataract surgery.
1: All right.
3: Praise God, my vision is now 20/20.
1: Wow, great. And
3: thanks to you and the prayer warriors for all the prayers. Thank you.
1: Well, God bless you. Hey, thanks for coming back and sharing those answered prayers. I think it's important to hear. And I did pray very deeply at many places along the way. There was a lot of sacrifice on that trip to Poland because all the flights got canceled and a lot of people suffered. But I offered it up to the Lord. I invite you to do the same thing. Steve, I'm so happy for your answered prayers. And Lord, we do give you praise and we do give you glory for the way you answer prayers and for these witnesses to the power of the chaplet of divine mercy. Now, how good and faithful is God, right? He hears the cries of his children. He hears your cries. So reach out to him right now, whether it's healing of the body or peace in the midst of some sort of storm you're in right now, or prayers for that restored relationship you're wanting, or strength in that dark valley you're walking through right now. The Lord hears your prayers, and he promises, you know, to honor this chaplet. So we will pray right now. Great graces flow from this prayer. So, Eternal Father, we thank you. We praise you as we pray. Eternal Father, we offer you the body, blood, soul, and divinity of your dearly beloved Son, our Lord Jesus Christ.
2: In atonement for our sins and those of the whole world.
1: For the sake of his sorrowful passion.
2: Have mercy on us and on the whole world.
1: For the sake of his sorrowful passion.
2: Have mercy on us and on the whole world.
1: For the sake of his sorrowful passion.
2: Have mercy on us and on the whole world.
1: For the sake of his sorrowful passion.
2: Have mercy on us and on the whole world.
1: For the sake of his sorrowful passion.
2: Have mercy on us and on the whole world.
1: For the sake of his sorrowful passion.
2: Have mercy on us and on the whole world.
1: For the sake of his sorrowful passion.
2: Have mercy on us and on the whole world.
1: For the sake of his sorrowful passion.
2: Have mercy on us and on the whole world.
1: For the sake of his sorrowful passion.
2: Have mercy on us and on the whole world.
1: For the sake of his sorrowful passion.
2: Have mercy on us and on the whole world.
1: All right. Before I take another call, Mary in Long Beach, you're on deck. Let me jump over to Nick. He's taking all of your intentions off of social media. Of course, he's on X, but you can also check us out on YouTube, Facebook, and Relevant Radio Plus. Nick, what's going on?
4: Drew, Dan is praying for Jonathan, who's very depressed and anxious. He lost his wallet, and he cannot stop ruminating about it. Please pray that he finds it. Mia is praying for her parents to be at peace with their health concerns and for Mary Beth to get her teeth fixed. Another listener is praying for health and wisdom. Jackie is praying for Dad, who passed away about 9 months ago. Please pray for me. One listener is praying for all those who suffer from skin conditions. John is praying for brother who has arthritis, sister who recently lost her husband, and anyone who has issues with their legs. Fabiana is praying for all of her family in Beirut, Lebanon. And finally, Amelia is praying for the healing of Michael and Joseph.
1: All right, let's lift them up, and we'll add Mary, too. She's in Long Beach, California. Hi, Mary.
5: Hi, good afternoon, Drew. Thank you for taking my call.
1: You're welcome,
5: Drew,
1: Mary.
5: I need some special prayers. I've been depressed lately and having panic attacks. And of lately, I've just been having, the last time I woke was 2015. And of lately, I've been just dreaming about my job. And it just took a toll on me. And Drew, you know I'm a prayer warrior. Mm-hmm. And I need special prayers. Lord, send down the prayers on me. Heal me, Lord. And I'm also asking for prayers, dear Heavenly Father, for those that have left the church. For please, Drew, for them to come back. Especially on mornings with Father Rocky. Oh, it's just degrading. I'm just asking these prayer warriors to please come back. Tell a friend about the divine mercy. Tell a friend about the Father Rocky. Tell somebody, and somebody will tell somebody. Because in this world now, Drew, we need prayers.
1: Amen.
5: We need
1: Amen.
5: It. And I want to tell one thing. I'll be short.
1: Okay.
5: I want to turn around and congratulate Maggie for the Walk of Mary. She's going to have a second baby. And second baby is going to be a Walk to Mary baby like her first one.
1: Yeah.
5: And prayers for all the prayer warriors, Drew, please.
1: All right, Mary. Mary, you're part of our family. I know a lot of people, they recognize your voice and they are going to pray for you. It's hard. Depression is a very difficult cross to have to carry, and so is watching your loved ones stray from the faith. Those are two really important impressions, and your prayers right now, this cry to your spiritual family and to God, is such a beautiful act of love. And I know that depression can feel like an endless night, and distance from God can leave the heart empty, but Jesus's mercy, his divine mercy, it reaches both, I think, with incredible tender compassion. He's a good shepherd. That's what I always take comfort in, that. If you have a loved one away from the faith, don't fret. Just pray. Just trust. Hey, scripture gives us that great story where he leaves the 99 to seek the one lost sheep. And the light shines into the darkness of depression as well. He's the healer who can restore. Let's pray for these intentions, because Mary, you're not alone, and we're here for you. So take courage, right? Let's trust and know no one is beyond God's mercy, and there's no condition that he cannot alleviate. Eternal Father, we offer you the body, blood, soul, and divinity of your dearly beloved Son, our Lord Jesus Christ,
2: in atonement for our sins and those of the whole world.
1: For the sake of his sorrowful passion,
2: have mercy on us and on the whole world.
1: For the sake of his sorrowful passion,
2: have mercy on us and on the whole world.
1: For the sake of his sorrowful passion,
2: have mercy on us and on the whole world.
1: For the sake of his sorrowful passion,
2: have mercy on us and on the whole world.
1: For the sake of his sorrowful passion,
2: have mercy on us and on the whole world.
1: For the sake of his sorrowful passion,
2: have mercy on us and on the whole world.
1: For the sake of his sorrowful passion,
2: have mercy on us and on the whole world.
1: For the sake of his sorrowful passion,
2: have mercy on us and on the whole world.
1: For the sake of his sorrowful passion,
2: have mercy on us and on the whole world.
1: For the sake of his sorrowful passion,
2: have mercy on us and on the whole world.
1: All right, Marilyn is in Orlando, Florida. Hi, Marilyn. Hi, Marilyn, are you with us? I'll give you a second. You might be a little bit delay. I will jump to Barbara, who is in Ocean Gate, New Jersey. Barbara, good afternoon. Welcome.
6: Thank you for taking my call.
1: You're welcome.
6: I wanted to pray for George, who is currently in surgery, having a quadruple bypass, and also wanted to pray for the repose of the soul of Deacon Guy Rasmussen, who passed away yesterday.
1: All right. Well, let's lift it up right now. Barbara, thank you for your call. Lord, I give you all those who are in surgery right now, anyone with a coronary issue. Lord, I pray for those who mourn today, who've lost loved ones, who are now approaching death. And Lord, even those who've lost pets, I know it can be a difficult thing, but I gave to you your children. I ask for your mercy to embrace them, to heal them, to comfort them, and in a special way to guide the hands of the surgeons for all those who are going through these procedures as we pray. Eternal Father, we offer you the body, blood, soul, and divinity of your dearly beloved Son, our Lord Jesus Christ.
2: In atonement for our sins and those of the whole world.
1: For the sake of his sorrowful passion.
2: Have mercy on us and on the whole world.
1: For the sake of his sorrowful passion.
2: Have mercy on us and on the whole world.
1: For the sake of his sorrowful passion.
2: Have mercy on us and on the whole world.
1: For the sake of his sorrowful passion.
2: Have mercy on us and on the whole world.
1: For the sake of his sorrowful passion.
2: Have mercy on us and on the whole world.
1: For the sake of his sorrowful passion.
2: Have mercy on us and on the whole world.
1: For the sake of his sorrowful passion.
2: Have mercy on us and on the whole world.
1: For the sake of his sorrowful passion.
2: Have mercy on us and on the whole world.
1: For the sake of his sorrowful passion.
2: Have mercy on us and on the whole world.
1: For the sake of his sorrowful passion.
2: Have mercy on us and on the whole world.
1: All right, our next call today comes from Orlando, Florida. I'll try to grab a couple extra because I got a minute or two here for you. Marilyn, good afternoon.
7: Good afternoon, Drew. Thank you for taking my call. I'm calling to ask God to heal my legs due to the treatment of my cancer, which I still have on my tongue. My legs have broken out with some kind of wounds, and it hurts when I walk. I have to go once or twice a week to get them wrapped and soaked in medicine. So that's what I'm looking for.
1: Well, you are really suffering. That is for sure. We'll bring you to the foot of the cross right now, Marilyn. Pray with us, okay? And we'll pray hard for you. We'll pray for God's mercy to come upon you, to vanquish that cancer and restore you to complete and full health. There are brighter days coming for you. We'll lift you up along with Frank, who is in Philadelphia. Frank, good afternoon.
8: Hey, Drew. I'm asking for a prayer request. His first name is Joseph. He was married. Him and his wife had 7 young kids, ages 6 to 18. He just passed away this Wednesday, the 17th.
1: Wow.
8: He also coached football, gymnastics, and wrestling, I'm sorry. Father of 7 kids, ages 6 to 18. I pray for him, his wife, and, of course, him and his kids. Thanks.
1: All right. You got it. I'll pray for you, too, Frank. I know you've called in the past with your own needs. But father of 6 who passed away, Lord, providence for their family and comfort for those who mourn. Angela in Macomb, Michigan, good afternoon.
9: Good afternoon, Drew. I've called in before. My husband who passed away, this is going to be our first Father's Day without him, and we're having a hard time dealing with it, but also for families, especially with children like my own, who's facing their first Father's Day with no father. Mm-hmm. It's hard. It's really hard. So I lift those days up. And for our family, feeling.
1: We'll lift you up right now. Angela, I'm really sorry. That's such a difficult cross to carry. And seems to be a reoccurring theme. Again, you know, I say it's so weird, the current that runs through this chapel of divine mercy sometimes. And today we've heard many intentions for those that God has called home. And, you know, death is a bitter cup to drink from. It's, you know, those hearts are heavy with loss. And you might have lost a husband, a spouse, a parent, child, dear friend. And there's a grief that comes with that. Mourning is one of the deepest, I think, human experiences. And yet it's the one that God understands intimately. And if you're grieving, I just want to say to you, know that your tears are not unnoticed. Every tear has value in the eyes of God. The Lord wept himself. He wept at the tomb of Lazarus. And he doesn't, you know, rush your grief or dismiss your pain, but he walks with you through it. And I just ask that the Lord can fill your days with joy again and light and comfort. I think of Matthew 5:4, there's a great verse in scripture. It says, blessed are those who mourn, for they shall be comforted. And I really do believe that is a promise that, you know, of scripture you can stand on. So Lord, I just today pray for those who mourn, wrap them in your mercy, give them your strength, ease their pain, and Lord, light their days. And we pray, Eternal Father, We offer you the body, blood, soul, and divinity of your dearly beloved Son, our Lord Jesus Christ.
2: In atonement for our sins and those of the whole world.
1: For the sake of his sorrowful passion.
2: Have mercy on us and on the whole world.
1: For the sake of his sorrowful passion.
2: Have mercy on us and on the whole world.
1: For the sake of his sorrowful passion.
2: Have mercy on us and on the whole world.
1: For the sake of his sorrowful passion.
2: Have mercy on us and on the whole world.
1: For the sake of his sorrowful passion.
2: Have mercy on us and on the whole world.
1: For the sake of his sorrowful passion.
2: Have mercy on us and on the whole world.
1: For the sake of his sorrowful passion.
2: Have mercy on us and on the whole world.
1: For the sake of his sorrowful passion.
2: Have mercy on us and on the whole world.
1: For the sake of his sorrowful passion.
2: Have mercy on us and on the whole world.
1: For the sake of his sorrowful passion.
2: Have mercy on us and on the whole world.
1: Holy God, Holy Mighty One, Holy Immortal One.
2: Have mercy on us and on the whole world.
1: Holy God, Holy Mighty One, Holy Immortal One.
2: Have mercy on us and on the whole world.
1: Holy God, Holy Mighty One, Holy Immortal One.
2: Have mercy on us and on the whole world.
1: Eternal God, in whom mercy is endless and the treasury of compassion inexhaustible, please look kindly upon us and increase your mercy in us. So that in difficult moments we may not despair nor become despondent, but with great confidence submit ourselves to your holy will, which is love and mercy itself. Jesus, I trust in you. Jesus, I trust in you. Jesus, I trust in you. Our Lady Queen of Heaven,
2: pray for us.
1: Our Lady of Champion,
2: pray for us.
1: Mother of Mercy,
2: pray for us.
1: Our Lady of Guadalupe,
2: pray for us.
1: Our Lady Reconciler of Peoples and Nations,
2: pray for us.
1: Virgin Most Powerful,
2: pray for us.
1: Virgin Most Sorrowful,
2: pray for us.
1: Saint Joseph,
2: pray for us.
1: Saint Faustina,
2: pray for us.
1: Saint John Paul II,
2: pray for us.
1: Saint Peregrine,
2: pray for us.
1: Saint Jose Maria Escrivá,
2: pray for us.
1: Saint Patrick, Saint Nicholas, Saint Andrew, and Saint Elizabeth,
2: pray for us.
1: All you angels and saints,
2: pray for us.
1: In the name of the Father and of the Son and of the Holy Spirit.
2: Amen.
1: Brooke, thank you so much for that beautiful prayer. Always good to pray with you. It's really interesting, isn't it, how there's themes that seem to surface when we pray a chapel for the missing, for those who mourn, for finances. And today I know the Lord heard those prayers, and Lord has surprising ways of healing and bringing joy back into these dark moments. We're never fully separated from our loved ones. In fact, those who've gone before us can love us with a greater capacity than ever. I always take comfort in that. Hey, is your father still alive? I don't know whether you're dead.
2: He's not.
1: He passed away too. It's a tough Father's
2: Day. Lung cancer.
1: Yeah, my father died from cancer too. So it's tough. You know, losing a father is a difficult thing. And there are some people this Father's Day that don't have anyone. And, you know, my heart goes out to you. Are you guys celebrating Father's Day this weekend? Or because the kids are dispersed, you're going to do it another time? Or
2: yeah, that's what's unique. It's the first time ever that my husband's out of town. He's on a work trip. But it's Father's Day weekend. So we packed him up with a care package and a St. Joseph holy card. And we're going to FaceTime. But it's so unique. So I think, what'd you say, Drew?
1: You owe him. You owe him another day.
2: That's for sure. And, you know, I think in those circumstances, it does make us have solidarity because there's a big hole. You know, Dad is missing. And so our hearts are heavy with that. And I think in that, you unite to those that are missing their dad, like we heard. And, you know, just praying for all the dads and all the priests today, all the, you know, this weekend, and for you too, and Nick, and all the dads.
1: I know we got to run here in a second, but a little later in the show, I'm going to take a look at, you know, Father's Day, but even Father's Day gifts, because, you know, you ask, you know, your dad, hey, Dad, what do you want? Oh, I don't need anything. You know, and then you might say, I got to get my dad something, but he's got everything, right? We'll look at Father's Day gifts coming up, and we'll take a look at it. Moms, of course, you ask them, she'll give you a list of things that she could use. So it's a lot different. We'll get into that. And, you know, if you've had the best Father's Day gift, we'll talk about that more. I won't put you on the spot and ask you if what you're giving your husband, but that's always a tough gift for, I know, some people to get. So,
2: We just got him. It's a little embroidered sweater. It's a cashmere sweater, actually, that says Dad, like really subtle.
1: That's awesome.
2: And he does not like buying clothes for himself, which makes it a hard gift because he's usually not excited about clothes either. But he's got like threadbare. So hopefully he'll appreciate it. And he could pack that in his suitcase.
1: It's a great gift. That's perfect. Well, that's all coming up in about a half an hour when I return. We're going to take a look at Juneteenth. Do you know the history behind the day? There's been some controversy over it, but we'll take a look at a day that today America celebrates. That when I return.
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1: Well, hey, thanks for joining me today. It is Juneteenth, and it's a federal holiday, so you might know it as something. You might say, I don't know the history of this. I know it's got something to do with the end of slavery. Do you know the story behind it? I'll give you a quick thumbnail. Ryan Baumberger is going to be stopping by. He's out with a new book. I'm going to talk to him about that. I want to talk to him about Juneteenth. He wrote a piece recently. This is an interesting holiday. I never liked the name Juneteenth. I understand why they said they call it Juneteenth, but if you were living in Texas back in 1865, I mean, the Civil War had ended, right? Abraham Lincoln, he had signed the Emancipation Proclamation that year, and he signed it in 63. Actually, signed it 2 years earlier. It was January 1st, 63, that he signed the Emancipation Proclamation. So, you know, we're talking 65, and there were still enslaved people in Texas. You're talking deep, deep south, right? Nothing had changed. They were still working in the fields. They were still being bought and sold. They were still living in bondage. And, you know, Texas at the time was very remote. There were a few Union troops to enforce Lincoln's order, but Yeah, some of the slaveholders actually moved into Texas during the war, believing that they could avoid emancipation for as long as possible. And then came this day. Then came June 19th, 1865, the day that General Gordon Granger, he was a Union general, he arrived in Galveston, Texas with some federal troops, and he issued what became known as General Order Number 3. And it announced that all enslaved people, they were free. And could you imagine hearing those words? Imagine being told that you are no longer somebody's property. Imagine realizing that freedom had already been yours by law, but nobody had informed you. So for thousands, I can't imagine it. It was a moment for joy. It was maybe a moment for disbelief, for relief, hope. I don't know. What do you do now, right? So the following year, freedmen, they gathered, they commemorated this day. They held prayer services and they sang hymns and they listened to speeches and they celebrated this freedom. Some people called it Emancipation Day. Others called it Freedom Day. It was a uniquely Texas expression that emerged, and that expression was Juneteenth. June 19th became Juneteenth, and the name itself is kind of a fascinating piece of American history if you think about it, because it combines June and 19th into a single word, and early spellings of the word. Some had June hyphenteenth, others called it Juneteenth, and with a separation, but became accepted as a name, and it spread with black families who moved to Texas and the cities all across, the nation during the Great Migration. And today it has become officially recognized. I think it was, Biden who officiated it, put it on the calendar, now being a federal holiday. I've invited today Ryan Bomberger to join me to take us through this. We're still dealing with some prejudice in this country as well, as you know. We can also talk about that. We've had that issue with the Carmelo Anthony trial. We had George Floyd. We had a lot of other issues in recent days. But Ryan's been with us in the past. He is an Emmy Award-winning creative professional, and he founded a great group. You ought to check it out. 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I think he's one of eight, but I know he's got a number of kids himself. But big family. He was adopted. And he wrote a book, came out. He said the book's title should have been aborted. It's an autobiography of his account of a life that started in rape, but was redeemed in love. And it is a powerful and captivating read. You can check it out at shouldhavebeenaborted.com. It's his website. And Ryan, it's good to have you back. Welcome.
16: Hey, it's great to be back.
1: Now, are you, I don't want to mix the two. Are you one of eight? Am I correct? You had a big family, right? You came from a big family. How many?
16: You could say it was big. 15 people.
1: 15, okay.
16: Kids.
1: I sure changed.
16: One of 13
1: I cut it in half.
16: Kids.
1: I cut it in half. Boy, that's something else. Well, congratulations. Thank you. I knew you came from a big family. And you have five children of your own, right?
16: I have four, although my wife does call me the fifth child often. So, you're almost right there.
1: No, I love why. That's why I shouldn't throw out numbers unless I fact check before my guest comes on the air. I just remember previous conversations we had. I was close. I'm in the ballpark. And you got a new book out. I want to talk about that with you today coming up, too. And your story is a powerful one, but let's save that for a few moments from now. I want your take on Juneteenth. It was put on the calendar, I believe, by Joe Biden. And, it can make people think that the freeing of the slaves was something done by the Democratic Party. We've heard that a lot. It was Lincoln who was in office at the time. But give me your, bring us back in time. Give me your perspective on Juneteenth and some of the controversy and even confusion like the one I just mentioned that surrounds this day.
16: Well, I've actually been writing about Juneteenth for years and years. I actually think it's a great holiday or a great reminder of what we can do when we come together as Americans, white, black, and every hue in between. The problem is, it was so politicized. By the time that Joe Biden was in office and he signed it into law, they politicized it even by its name, calling it the Juneteenth National Day of Independence. Like, what? No. It's not. We have an Independence Day. That's July 4th. It should have been called, and this is what some lawmakers had a problem with. They wanted it to be called Juneteenth Emancipation Day. That really is what it should be called. And it should be a reminder of the fact that the evil of slavery was abolished not just by white people, but thank heaven for white people, but it was a combination of Americans, of freedmen and women who fought with white abolitionists and black abolitionists, like my favorite, Frederick Douglass, who brought about the end of this. And so I think that's always worth noting. It's always worth celebrating. It's just the fact that you now combine this with today's anti-racism and critical race theory, and it has gone way off track.
1: Yeah, I mean, slavery is called by many, when we look back at American history, as the original sin of our country. And it was a terrible and a dark chapter. But, you know, chattel slavery wasn't unique to us. What was it? Give me your take on that. Did it start with us? I don't think so. We saw slavery across the millennia, right?
16: It's interesting to me how people try to demonize chattel slavery, which is completely evil. I'm half white, half black. I would have been enslaved. It's completely evil. But slavery itself is evil, and its brutal history is throughout humankind. I mean, Romans enslaved tens of millions. You've got Northern African Barbary pirates who were Muslims, enslaved millions. I mean, the Mayans, the Aztecs, Chinese enslaved their own, and they continue to enslave their own. Native Americans, people don't get this part of history in public school. They enslaved each other, and they also took thousands of black slaves. It is reported that 10,000 black slaves were enslaved by Native Americans. I mean, this is, it's nothing new, but what it does, particularly in this cultural climate, is it allows people to keep on harping on, oh, well, it's white supremacy. No, it's not white supremacy. It's sin supremacy, and that can reside in any heart that invites it in.
1: This is a day that I know is personal to you. Why is that? Why does Juneteenth have a special resonance for you?
16: Well, little old me was adopted on Juneteenth.
1: Yeah, there you go.
16: Way back when. So apparently I had a year-long return policy. Thank goodness my parents didn't exercise that provision. But yes, I was officially adopted on Juneteenth. So that's why it's personal. Actually, my first book that I wrote, which was called Not Equal, Civil Rights Gone Wrong, I released that on Juneteenth. And I'm actually excited tonight that we're actually showing the documentary, which goes along with my book, Should Have Been Aborted. The documentary will be live streamed on Radiance Foundation's Facebook page as well. But it has a lot of different meanings for me. But as someone who's mixed, who's white, black, even part Asian and Native American, and more Native American than Elizabeth Warren, it means a lot to me, because the work of racial reconciliation is, I think, the work of Christians, and that is something that is ongoing, and that's something that we should never ignore.
1: No, I agree with you 100% there. Where do you see our country today, though? I mean, is there still systemic racism in the country? We have these, of course, the George Floyd thing was a horrible moment, but you also just had this other event down in Texas where, you know, there was the stabbing of this kid, Austin Metcalf, by another kid, Carmelo Anthony. Carmelo happened to be black. Metcalf was white. And the two were on these opposing sides of the track. And suddenly it turned into, you know, there was a sudden rainstorm. And Carmelo went over, or Anthony sought shelter under Metcalf's tent. That's what happened. And people told him to get out. And then, you know, a fight broke out. Next thing you know, a knife came out. And Anthony took the knife out of his backpack and put it into Metcalf's heart. And a lot of people are saying this is a racist thing. I don't know if skin color had anything to do with this. What's your thought on racism in the country? We're going to see more situations like this. I don't think they're going to go away. But people, are we inflaming these stories? Or is it reflective of where we are?
16: Both. It's reflective of where we are, because this is what mainstream media tries to fan all the time. It's what social media tries to foment, this racial division. And quite honestly, the case with Carmelo Anthony and Austin Metcalf, that horrific, it was a murder. Race had nothing to do with it, in the sense that an individual killed another innocent individual, and that's the situation. That's why the jury took less than 3 hours to deliberate. I don't like this mentality that because you're black, that you aren't guilty of whatever because of the past. This is nonsense, and this is a lot of rhetoric we're hearing in our cultures today. So when you ask, what is going on in our culture? Is this reflective of who we truly are? No, and it never should be. And justice shouldn't matter. It shouldn't matter what color you are. If you do wrong, you do wrong, and you should be held accountable for it. And he's now paying for it with 35 years of his life. But I just feel like we are in a culture that went from Black Lives Matter to Black Killers Matter. Like, black people are not beyond, we're not beyond wrong. And it's kind of like the same thing with women. They will say, you know, well, women, trust women. Well, some women lie.
1: Yeah,
16: women lie, men lie, white people do wrong, brown people do wrong, black people do wrong. And I think it's a shame where we are at now, because we have a culture that fixates on our color, that color is more important than our character.
1: My guest today, Ryan Bomberger. Ryan, stay with me. I'm going to take a short break. When we come back, I'm going to talk a little bit about your story, too. I think it's a really powerful one. I think it can inspire a lot of people. Also, if you want to join us, I'll open the phones. You can dial in 888-914-9149. Hang out with us. Our conversation will continue right after this.
18: 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That's Planned Parenthood's internal number.
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20: Hi, this is Archbishop Perez of the Archdiocese of Philadelphia. 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
1: Oh, great to be here with you today. We are reflecting, if you're just joining me, on Juneteenth, the day that marks the final enforcement of emancipation in the United States of America. It's a celebration that grew from, its Texas roots into what is now a federal holiday. It's a national observance, and it's a story of freedom and perseverance and memory and really the continuing effort to understand our shared American history. I'm joined today by Ryan Bomberger. We're talking a little bit about Juneteenth, the state of race in our country today, and his own story. He was adopted. His birth was, he's half black, half white, as he likes to say. And his story was rooted in, unfortunately, a rape. But his parents chose life, and he's doing an incredible work today in addressing a myriad of issues from life to a number of other issues. And Ryan, it's good to have you with us. You came out with a new book, Should Have Been Aborted, an autobiographical account of your life, which did start in rape, and you say it was redeemed in love, and I love that line. Before I take any calls, let's talk a little bit about your story. If you don't mind, and you just maybe take us back. What happened? What is your backstory? And tell me a little bit about your autobiography.
16: Sure. In fact, I was kind of inspired to write this because all my life I had never connected with biological family. But last October, for the first time in my life, I finally connected with my birth family through a series of, I can't explain it other than just miracles. In the matter of 3 days, met the woman who was the last surviving sister of my birth mom. Her name is Carol. My birth mom's name is Sharon. I met her, found out that Carol was not only her sister, but became her foster mother. She took in her two younger sisters, pulled them out of poverty and neglect. So she raised my birth mom and was her sister. She was also the one to take care of my birth mom after she experienced the horrific violence of rape. She was serving in the military in Washington State and went through that unimaginable violence, but yet chose to be strong enough to not only give me life, but give me the incredible gift of adoption. She always loved children. In fact, Carol said that she never would have chosen abortion. She loved children too much. So even though she went through that, she still gave me the most incredible gift. I grew up in the Bomberger family, as I mentioned earlier, 15 strong, 13 kids. I was the first of 10 adopted into a multicolor family, if you will. We're white, black, Native American, Vietnamese, able, disabled, just a mixture of those that the world would so easily throw away. And yet my parents disproved the narrative of the world, the unwanted child myth that's out there, and they just love the mess out of all of us. And so that's my backstory. That's the reason why I'm so passionate about this. It's why, you know, married to the love of my life, Bethany. We have 4 kiddos, 2 of whom were also adopted. But my family wouldn't even exist. I wouldn't exist if my birth mom didn't choose to be stronger than her circumstances.
1: That's really beautifully said. So you came out with a book called Should Have Been Aborted. This is what number book? Because I know you've written other books.
16: Yes, my first book was Not Equal, and then my wife and I write these children's books. We have pro-life kids. He is he, she is she. You can kind of figure out what they're about. Yes, you know, we live in Loudoun County, of course. We're at the ground zero for school boards going wild. But Should Have Been Aborted, really, it's just an autobiographical journey into how God has enabled triumph to rise from tragedy throughout my entire life. And meeting my biological family was kind of this catalyst. Like, I got the last chapter of the book now. I need to finish the book that I actually started in 2009. But I had to scrap the whole thing and start over again. But I decided I was going to do that and a documentary at the same time in about 3.5 months. But I love this journey because it's not about how it highlights me, but it really is about how it highlights Jesus, how it highlights God who steps into the messiest, just the worst situations and brings good out of it.
1: So true. Is there a website where people can get the book?
16: Yes, shouldhavebeenaborted.com is the easiest way just to get the book. It's also available on Amazon. And as I mentioned, there is a live stream of the documentary tonight at 7 p.m. Eastern time on our Radiance Foundation Facebook page.
1: Cool. Maybe Nick can link over to that if you're in traffic somewhere and you want to watch that live stream. We'll put it on our show notes, so check it out there. Let's take a few calls for you. We only have a few minutes left. William is in Decatur, Illinois. William, hi. You're on the air with Ryan Bomberger.
0: Hello there, Ryan.
16: Hi.
0: Earlier, we were talking about the Juneteenth thing, and I'm originally from a little town in Tennessee, Ripley, Tennessee. And growing up there, I experienced, even in the 60s, it was still like slavery. My dad worked on a sharecropper farm or whatever. 11 kids. We lived in a little shack. My dad worked from darkness in the morning to darkness at night.
1: Right.
0: My mom picked cotton. I picked cotton when I was 5 years old.
1: Wow.
0: And we were barely able to walk almost, kept working cotton fields all day long. We never really got paid because all the land was owned by, you didn't call them mass, you know, but that's what they were. And even now today, down in Mississippi, Alabama, Louisiana. So there was a large ratio of it, miles and miles of land zone. The black man is still put majority in situations. Our country, our legislators.
1: I'll tell you what, we might have a few minutes, so let me let Ryan try to respond. I don't know how much of that you made out, because I know the signal with William was kind of difficult, but he was claiming he grew up in the 60s, and racism was clearly there. The situation he laid out seems to me to be illegal, but give me your take if you can even address that.
16: Well, yeah. I mean, it wasn't that freedom happened instantaneously, and thanks to the Democratic Party and the Black Codes and Jim Crow laws and master or former slaveholders still playing that position of power, yes, that took a long time. A lot has changed, obviously, since then. A lot has changed since the 60s, thank goodness. There are massive disparities in poverty, still 3 to 4 times higher in the black community, but there are a lot of other dynamics that play into that. Fatherlessness, I mean, the list goes on and on.
1: Yeah.
16: But yes, we still have some heart surgery to do, if you will, in America, but it is nothing like the systemic, codified racism of old.
1: Okay, Shirley is in Bernie, Texas. She's been waiting for a while. William, thanks for the call. Shirley, good afternoon.
3: Hi, Drew. There's an article I read for the about Juneteenth recently. She's the grandmother of Juneteenth. Her name is Opal Lee. She actually did a walk from Fort Worth, Texas to Washington, D.C. In 2016 at the age of 89. And when she reached Washington, D.C., she was able to speak with Biden and dramatically push the issue. And it was he actually signed the bill 5 years later. And now they've erected a Juneteenth museum in Fort Worth, Texas. It's 10,000 square feet. So her name is Opal Lee. She was really the person who really pushed for a holiday for Juneteenth.
1: All right. Hey, thanks for sharing that very much, Shirley. I appreciate that. And Ryan, I'll let you comment if you'd like. And we only have maybe a minute or two left, so some final thoughts from you in general.
16: Sure. And it was great, Opal Lee, pushing that. And I'm glad that a Democrat finally came around to where Republicans were on the issue of equality.
1: Yeah.
16: Just remember that the holiday was a state holiday in Texas since 1980, signed into law by Republican Governor William Perry Clements and led by Democrat legislator Al Edwards. So Texas had been celebrating that for a long time. So I'm glad that the federal government actually caught up with the Texas government. But yes, Opal Lee should get the credit for pushing that and helping our nation remind itself that freedom is a beautiful thing and truth eventually breaks through. That's kind of the storyline of Juneteenth. And we all play a role in keeping that freedom and keeping the love that allows us to stay in a different place than we ever were in our past. Because especially when we love each other in Christ, that's the perfect bond of unity. That's the only thing that brings the perfect bond of unity.
1: So well said. Hey, Ryan, thank you for making time for us today. Really great to hang out with you and have a chance to talk. I hope people will check out your live stream tonight. We'll have a link for it in our show notes. Go to shouldhavebeenaborted.com and check out Ryan's latest book, Should Have Been Aborted, an autobiographical account of a life started in rape and redeemed in love. Let's catch up again soon, okay?
16: All right. Thanks so much.
1: Thank you so much. It's Ryan Bomberger. I've got to hold it there. Again, news and headlines are straight ahead. But when I come back, I want to share with you something that I found quite interesting as well. The World Cup. I don't know if you've been watching any of it. The world is coming to America, and they're discovering that much of what has been told about our country really isn't true. There are millions of visitors who are arriving, and they're finding something unexpected. They're finding friendly people. They're finding vibrant cities. They're finding... Really, I think the thing most entertaining is the incredible food, how people are responding to Waffle Houses and other things. And a lot of cases are finding that, the America that they did not know existed. When we come back, Dr. Jeff Gardner will stop by and we'll talk about why the world actually may be rediscovering America and falling in love with it all over again. Plus, we will talk Father's Day. I'll share a couple dad jokes. Oh, don't groan yet. You haven't heard them. We'll talk about Father's Day gifts and a whole lot more. Last hour should be a lot of fun. Hang out with me, okay? I'll be right back.

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2: 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President Trump will be at Camp David for the weekend as the scheduled U.S.-Iran talks are off to a rocky start. They were supposed to begin today in Switzerland, but were postponed due to what the White House said was logistical issues. But an optimistic Trump told reporters at Joint Base Andrews that oil is already making it out of the Strait of Hormuz.
3: Our country's doing so well. Those ships are flowing out of the Hormuz Strait like nobody's ever seen before, actually. There were a lot of them, about 700 of them, and they're pouring out. The oil is all over the place.
2: Additionally, President Trump showed off the new Air Force One. The luxury jet was donated by the government of Qatar. The United States battled it out with Australia this afternoon in its second match of the FIFA World Cup. The Americans were looking promising, holding a 2-0 lead as the match moved into its final moments in Seattle. And they did it without Christian Pulisic, who was out today with a calf injury. Apple is raising prices on its products because of increasing costs of memory and storage chips. Mark Mayfield has more.
4: CEO Tim Cook told the Wall Street Journal that the company has been trying to shield customers from price increases, but the situation has become unsustainable. Demand for the chips has skyrocketed alongside the growth of AI data centers.
2: And the National Eucharistic Pilgrimage continues through the Diocese of Springfield in western Massachusetts today. The Cabrini route then heads north to New Hampshire, where it will remain through June 23rd. The 43-day Cabrini route began in St. Augustine, Florida, and is traveling through the original 13 colonies before concluding in Philadelphia, keeping you connected with the church and the world 24 hours a day and on the web at relevantradio.com. I'm Brooke Taylor, and this is listener-supported Relevant Radio.
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10: You got to love that, right? I think that's from News Nation, if I've got that right. Right now, if you are not watching, the USA is up 2-0 and close to winning against Australia as the game is about to come to an end pretty soon. I think we're under about 4 minutes in that particular game. World Cup's gaining traction. We talked about it, I think it was the other day or 2 days ago, when we talked about the rise of soccer and how many people are beginning to tune into the World Cup. I mean, historic numbers now. But this is a global sport. I mentioned it before. You know, we're looking at more than half the planet watching soccer. And of course, the event draws millions of people from around the world, wherever the event's held. I remember I was in Italy when Italy won the World Cup. That was insane. I remember the evening that that game was won, and I don't think anybody slept. You know, it was just, it was wild. But it's the most watched sporting event on TV anywhere, and it's being held now here in our own country, as well as Canada and Mexico, but for the first time, you know. And what's amazing is people are now discovering that America, that this great nation of ours,

It's a great place to be. And you heard in that piece, that was a perfect clip, Nick. Videos are going viral, right? You hear them singing Country Roads, foreigners finding out how big our country is, how diverse it is, how beautiful.

0: And portions, regional specialties. There's just the sheer diversity of America's culinary landscape. And what struck me wasn't, you know, just what he was eating, but it was the joy that he found in the experience. I mean, he wasn't looking for any reasons to criticize our country. He was here to appreciate it. I mean, people were loving, you know, Waffle House, and you heard the girl from, I think it was Switzerland or Sweden, talk about how, you know, they need ranch dressing. So it's just, it's fun. And this is great. It really is. Also, the other thing they're amazed by, and who is it, right? The size of stores like Costco and Walmart. Think about how many items. If you ever travel abroad to Europe, my next guest is going to be joining me. He lived there for a while. You have small little shops. You know, you don't have these giant Costcos, you know. A lot of the food is fresh. You go to the market. You can get your fish or your vegetables. The markets are small. There's a few items. You know, you go to these big box stores. I mean, there's a variety of stuff you can't even imagine. And then, of course, the free refills at the restaurants. But they're also amazed by the hospitality. I don't want to let that point go before we talk about this, because America's a great, great nation, right? In fact, our friendliness can even be a little unsettling, I think. They apparently aren't used to strangers smiling at them and saying hello, or hey, how's it going on the street, or even just trying to make small talk in a grocery store line, you know, or with a cashier. A lot of Scotsmen have descended on Providence, Rhode Island. They found a very warm welcome there from people, and lots of things are happening all over the country. I'm joined by a friend, Dr. Jeff Gardner holds. He's been with us in the past. He's teaches communications and media studies at Regent University. He teaches a course, I think, in media culture and government, to be exact. But he also spent a lot of years living in France and in Italy. He studied there as well, and he joins us right now. Jeff, doctor, welcome back. It's good to have you.
1: How you doing, Drew? How are you feeling? Are you good today?
0: I'm holding up there. I've had an injury to my ankle, and it has incapacitated me for a while, but I'm making it. No complaints. I live in the greatest nation on the planet.
1: Good.
0: You know, I live in a greatest. You lived abroad. I've been abroad many, many times. And you know, I go over there and I love the food, right? I love the food in particular, and I love the sandwiches you get and the cuisine and how fresh everything is. You come to America, and so many of these Europeans are going nuts over places like Waffle House and Chick-fil-A and places like that. Give me your assessment of what they're experiencing, and how is America portrayed in the European press when they come here? They're just so amazed.
1: Yeah, you know, and I think that's a great way to put it, because most of the major press outlets in Europe are state controlled, and they tend to lean left.
0: Yeah, they do.
1: And so, you know, Americans are often portrayed by these left leaning outlets as somewhere between arrogant and childish. We just don't know what we don't know. And, you know, the rest of it's a hopeless naivete. We're often portrayed as boorish. And when Europeans, and I have, as you mentioned, I've lived there a number of times, and I get back to Europe probably at least twice a year, sometimes three times. And when I talk with Europeans, and I have friends that are there, and we talk, and we've been talking about the World Cup, and that's one of the things that jumps out at them. It's like, you guys aren't boorish at all. You're amazingly friendly. It doesn't happen in large European cities that someone comes up to you and just starts to talk to you, unless A, it's a scam, or B, they're trying to distract you to steal your pocketbook. So, you know, Europeans tend to be a little bit on their guard when somebody says, hey, how's it going? Or have a nice day. We're often portrayed also as untraveled and uninformed about the world. And Europeans are often surprised, yeah, first of all, by the size of the country.
0: Oh, yeah.
1: And secondly, how much we know about what to them is this amazing landmass that is the United States, and how much we know about other places in the world. So there's often a very pleasant culture shock. Now, of course, there are unfriendly places and, you know, places one ought not to go in American cities. But by way of comparison, it's much, much better here than it is there. And this is a real, you know, eye-opener, pleasant experience for them.
0: Yeah, you know, you bring up a great point. And by the way, the United States just won their round. They beat Australia, so they will advance. Yeah, it would be wild if they really won.

0: distance. And we could talk soccer too. We could talk a little bit about it here with you too. But back to your point about the country. I mean, it's so diverse. Whether you start in the Big Apple, New York City, I mean, you know, the buildings and concrete everywhere to the fields of Nebraska, or you come from beautiful Miami to, you know, the big skies of Montana. It's an incredible country. You know, we've got Rocky Mountains, Atlantic coastline, bustling cities, quiet towns. I mean, it's pretty amazing, and we are expansive. Few countries, I think, have such extraordinary variety within just one national identity. And, yeah, I remember, I think it was Alexis de Tocqueville who traveled to America back in the 1830s, and he observed something when he came here. He wrote that, like, our strength, it came not merely from the government and from, you know, what this nation and our political philosophy represented, but from the people, from our, you know, from our initiative and from our faith and from our community spirit. He saw it in America. And I just love the fact that today, two centuries later, many visitors are noticing those same exact qualities. And yet, I don't know why the left, I don't know why so many want to disparage, you know, this fundamental reality. We live on the greatest planet, greatest nation on the planet. And every society, every nation has its struggles, but I wouldn't live anywhere else but the United States. And I think the World Cup is really bringing the world to our doorstep. And I don't know whether you think it'll have an impact or not. Will it change worldview? People will continue to be indoctrinated by their media outlets and social media, but I think this is such a great way to clear the smoke and some of the deception.
1: Oh, I think it will. I mean, even before the World Cup, and I was in France in 98 for the World Cup, in which France won when they beat Brazil, and the place just came unglued. But I think it will, because we were there this time last year. I was hiking through the south of France, through the region of Provence, and we met a number of people out of the large cities, and what we might call as Americans, you know, ordinary, just run-of-the-mill people. And one of the things that stuck out to me is how understanding, sympathetic, and in many ways eager they were for the patriotic revival that's been occurring here. And this is what really jumped out at me, at the religious and Christian revival. It's been very hard in Europe to be a front-facing Christian and a patriot. Now, there are some reasons for that excessive patriotism, and they call it nationalism, led them down some pretty dark paths. Two world wars stand out. But they, you know, as a people, were subject to the suppression of their Christian faith in heavy-handed ways that we cannot imagine many hundreds of years ago, and there is already going on now a return to the faith, a return to the Catholic Church throughout many European countries. And they wanted to ask me about that. Is this, you know, they were saying, is this the same thing going on in your country? I'm like, yeah, actually it is. So it's an interesting, you know, chicken and egg sort of thing. Is it because of the revival of patriotism and our longing for God that's occurring here? Is that carrying over there, or you know, the other way? I happen to think, I'm biased in this, of course, that it's coming from there, from here over to there. And in that respect, I do think that you know, their experience here during the World Cup and the use of social media is going to accelerate that. Absolutely.
0: Yeah. I agree with you. There's that saying that, you know, America sneezes and the world catches a cold. I do think we have profound influence. And I've said on this program many times, I believe, and I had a history professor on a little bit earlier. We were talking about the founding of our Republic and the Declaration of Independence. And we talked a little bit about the hand of God's providence in our founding. And I think God has a mission for the United States of America. And it's not just to lead economically or militarily, but it's really to lead spiritually. And I do think this is such a great opportunity to reach people. You are a professor of media. I mean, what's the official title for you? Communications and Media Studies, right?
1: Yeah.
0: So I'm curious, as we are seeing these videos go viral, how is social media? I mean, what are you observing? Because this is your area of expertise. Has social media changed the way the world is now experiencing the United States of America. I mean, I love the way these visitors are sharing their experiences with the world because it's unfiltered and it's honest. But give me your take on the influence of media. I was over in Europe a couple months ago, and I was watching multiple media outlets that were over there, and they tilted so left, it was kind of irritating, you know. And this is when the straits were being strut down and all the other things were happening with this war, right? And I didn't get much balance in the coverage there. So I know what the mainstream media puts out. But social media in general, that is a way to evade a particular narrative. What are you seeing?
1: Oh, absolutely. And in media, you know, those that want to frame the narrative, and they frame it both in terms of how you should look at something and what you should look at. So you only should see this and you only should see it in this way. And social media just does a complete end run around the gatekeepers of media. You know, one of the phenomenons that we're seeing with social media is something that's now being referred to as the rise of the non-expert expert. And this is very much an American phenomenon, because in the founding of our country, and this is something I emphasize to my students, I say, look, this experiment that is America really hinges on the following. You and I have to trust that them and those, our neighbors, have the same fortitude, wherewithal, and common sense to run their lives. Because as soon as we doubt that, as soon as we start thinking, well, I know how to run my life, but those people over there, they don't. They need supervision. That's where the experiment breaks down, and that's very much a part of social media. That because someone is expressing an opinion, that becomes the basis for listening to their opinion. Now, there's a lot of cautionary aspects to that approach, to what is expertise as opposed to non-expertise, because you can get a lot of knuckleheads. But the Europeans, they're all thumbs. Many of the ruling structures, particularly in the English-speaking countries like Britain, they are still trying unsuccessfully to penalize and criminalize open, honest expression through social media. You can go to jail in Great Britain for saying, yeah, no, you know, a boy can't be a girl. And you can get a knock on your door by the local constable and a couple of deputies to take you in for questioning. So that is uniquely American. It's at the core of the experiment that is our country, and it's so tremendously important. You know, we're coming up on our 250th anniversary.
0: Yep.
1: And most people are familiar with at least the first couple lines, the chorus from the poem, then later set to music, America the Beautiful. Mm. And, you know, written by Catherine Lee Bates. But when she wrote it in 1893, and she tweaked it in 1904. And it's the end of the second verse that really captures, I think, what it is and how it is that this experiment has worked. And it goes, oh, beautiful for pilgrim's feet, who stem impassioned stress, a thoroughfare for freedom beat across the wilderness. America, America, God, mend thy every flaw, confirm thy soul in self-control, thy liberty in law. And that, to me, is the quintessential essence of how it is that we keep this experiment going. That it's expression from the people, by the people, for the people, but let's remember from whom these rights come, mine as well as yours, as hers, as his, and that we have a duty to be prudent and kind and restrain our expression of what we believe our rights are. And that's something for many Europeans. They go, oh, wow, you know, I didn't realize this place was so clean. I didn't realize that people take care by way of civic pride of the streets they live on, that you're so kind that you can go to a gas station, you know, Bucky's, as a destination.
0: Yeah.
1: So absolutely, that is absolutely, you know, part of what and why this is happening. Very American.
0: Yeah, it's such a great point. And Bucky's, for people who don't know, that's the craziest gas station you'll ever see. You can get everything in there from, you know, brisket to gasoline. It's insane. You can buy anything in a Buc-ee's.
1: Yep.
0: My guest today, Dr. Jeff Gardner, if you want to join us, I only have him for a few more minutes, but feel free to sound off. Maybe you lived in Europe. Maybe you are from overseas. You're coming to the country here. Maybe you've been at the World Cup. You want to share your own views or ask your questions or join the conversation. The number to get in is 888-914-9149. 888-914-9149. It's a good time to get in. As I said, I only have him for a few more moments, but we'll take a couple calls. We're talking right now about something that the world's seeing, a global experience. People are experiencing America during the World Cup, and they're sharing their stories that really, perhaps I think, are challenging a lot of the stereotypes they might have heard about the United States of America, and they're discovering a nation that is far more complex. It's incredibly welcoming and, frankly, just more fascinating than they expected. And they're talking about what they're seeing and what their perspective is from being on the ground here. So feel free to join us on that. One of the things that we started talking about was food, and I do want to get your take on more of the food here too, because there seems to be a fascination with ranch dressing. Do they not have that in Europe? I mean, what is it about American food? Because we can go back. You live there. I've been there, as I said. I mean, the food, I love European food. It's fresh. There's no GMOs in some of the stuff. There's no sulfites in that Italian wine. You come here and you're getting a greasy burger in some of these places, you know, and yet they're in love with American food. What is it?
1: Yeah, I was hoping you wouldn't ask me about that, because I don't eat ranch dressing while I'm here. And so I asked some friends about that, of seeing that, and they said, yeah, you know, it's the corn economy that and I too love, food in Europe. One of the things I like about it is the care that goes into it and the preparation and the serving. Now, the downside is if you don't have 3 hours for dinner, you're not going to get that experience. And so they, you know, I'm not going to say they don't have sweet things in Europe. They certainly do. But they don't have them as ubiquitously. I mean, I'll eat my shoe if you take me to Italy and show me an Italian putting ranch dressing on pizza.
0: That's funny. That's so true.
1: And that's you know that's something that seems to be part and parcel here in the United States, and including my kids. I even asked my son, "What is it with the ranch dressing?" He's like, "Oh, it's the corn syrup, Dad. Definitely the corn syrup."
0: It must be. You know, I have a memory of being in Italy one time, and I had rented a car, and I was driving somewhere, and you're on this autostrada, right? And you pull off, and basically you pull into one of their so-called rest stops. The food I get at that rest stop is better than some Italian restaurants I'll eat at in Chicago or Philadelphia. I mean, it's like insane. I remember seeing a businessman pour himself some table wine, sitting down and eating. I'm thinking, oh gosh, is that guy going to drive after that? But it's a different world. It's a different culture. You can walk down the streets in France, as you know, because you live there, and get some really good cheese and wine and fresh bread, and it's so different. I have people come back from Italy, from Europe, and they're like, you know, I don't know what it is. I ate pasta, I ate bread, I didn't put weight on. I don't have the same issues, you know. It could be a gluten thing. It could be the weed. Who knows? It really is a whole other conversation. Hey, one other aspect here I want to get your take on, soccer, right? It's like, you know, in the States, we have football, baseball, we've got hockey and a whole litany of other kind of sports that, you know, are, you know, fundamentally American. But soccer's a sport loved. I mean, you talk about loved the world over. I don't care what part of the planet you're on. You know, when the World Cup's on their way, man, people are pulling up chairs. I was down in some Caribbean area once, and I saw people, you know, opening their chairs and going inside just to watch the World Cup. And the same thing, you were in France. I was in Italy when some of the World Cups were won. And yet here in the States, it has never really gained traction. Yet a lot of our kids play soccer, and you may have played soccer even when you were in grade school or high school. I know I did. What do you see for the future of the World Cup in soccer in the U.S.? You think it'll be embraced?
1: You know, I was reading an article about that, and I do. I mean, I think first and foremost, Americans like to compete, and we really like to win.
0: Yes.
1: And so I think, you know, because I remember the last time the World Cup was here, when there were American players like Lexi Lawless, and that suddenly became stars overnight. So I think there is that potential. And as you know, most of the players on the American team are from other countries, like the people here in the United States. So I think as the demographic, you know, continues to evolve as we always have been, that there's the chance that, this will, you know, pick up and, spread. Although the article I read was rather pessimistic about the opportunity for the United States to field a world championship team. However, you know, they want to get to Paraguay, or was it Uruguay? I think the first game, and then Australia is you know,
0: and we just won.
1: That's a decent team.
0: Just won. Let's do this. I have a couple of minutes left. Matt has got a great question for you. He's out of Appleton, Wisconsin. Matt, good afternoon.
2: Hi guys, thanks for letting me on. I wanted to ask Dr. Gardner. So I'm thinking about two things. One is that at the founding of our country, there seemed to be a lot of intentionality in the way that the founders thought we should understand ourselves, that we should tell ourselves about what we are as Americans, mm-hmm. and the creation of a sense of patriotism and pride in what we were. And then fast forward, I'm having this experience, as maybe a lot of people are, of listening to some of these things online that you guys are talking about, and Europeans just noticing and articulating these wonderful things about our country, and it's making me feel proud. It's making me notice that. And that's right. This is great. I'm just wondering, how can we as Americans do a better job of telling ourselves our own story? Because in some sense it reflects reality, but in some sense it creates reality, right? As we try to inspire that.
0: Great point, Matt. It's such a great observation. Let's talk about Dr. I have about 3 minutes for you, so I'll let you.
1: Yeah, so I mean, you know, first of all, the first point is very, very well taken. The major difference between us and European countries is that we evolved a system of government from the very beginning, from the people up. Europeans have had to evolve a system of government started from a ruling class down, and they had to figure out how to move that out of the way. And in many respects, and you'll hear this from Europeans, they feel that although in terms of the optics that the ruling classes present themselves as of the people, they're really not.
0: Yeah.
1: Within Great Britain, for instance, those who end up as prime minister come from, there's a select group of private schools that they come out of, that they've always, you know, Eton is one of them. They've always come out of. You could count them on one hand with three fingers left over. So that was the first major difference. And when we created our country, it was truly a republic, you know, from the Roman term res publica, the public thing. And that was instilled in us. And so how can we continue that and grow that? It's hard when you're dealing with some of the it's difficult when you're dealing with hard-boiled leftists.
0: Mm-hmm.
1: Because one of the things that you find, and Europeans experienced these folks, unfortunately, is that when you get a person that gets into a certain place, they just don't like anything. Their idea for what next is rather vague, except for tear down everything. And from the French Revolution to the Second World War, that has worked out very badly for peoples in countries. When you turn folks loose, whose major plan is just to tear it down, because then the question is, okay, fine, now what? And there usually isn't a now what. So to help, you know, grow that sense of, you know, we've got it pretty good here, and we've got a pretty good thing going on. How do we continue this? It starts with exactly what Matt was saying. Appreciation within ourselves, and then do what we do best. Be friendly to our neighbors, be godly, be good, Amen. Be kind. You know, sometimes what you can't explain, what you can't teach, you can teach by way of example.
0: Yeah,
1: and so that's, you know, that's a way forward.
0: I love it. Hey, Matt, thank you for the call. And Dr. Gardner, thank you always. I enjoy our conversations. People want to follow you. Best way to do that is what? JeffGardner.online, or is there another way?
1: Yeah, you can find me at JeffGardner.online. Yep.
0: Check him out there. And you and I will talk again soon. I look forward to it. Okay.
1: All right. Hey, speedy healing to you, Drew. Thanks. Thank you.
0: Hey, happy Father's Day to you too.
1: Thank you. God bless.
0: God bless you. When we come back, I'll talk Father's Day with you. We'll talk dad jokes, gifts, and a whole lot more. Should be fun. Stay with me. That conversation is straight ahead.
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0: me to be part of your afternoon. If you are new to the program, you enjoy the conversations we have or the look at life that I give you, tell one other person about the show. 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I should tell you, too, because I was having a conversation at dinner a couple nights ago with a woman that I know, and she says, you know what, I don't even listen on the radio. I said, you know, and she goes, no, I love the app, because the signal can come and go. 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And we've had some great conversations this week and some great insight. I hope you'll check it out. I'm going to open the phones in a minute. Love to get your take. The number is 888-914-9149. That's the way you get into the conversation. So let's talk Father's Day for a minute. You know, where did the day come from? Why did it take decades longer to become a national holiday than Mother's Day? And what happens to a culture when Father's Day disappears from the lives of our children? That's what I want to look at with you today. The history, the importance, the enduring influence of fathers. It's one of those holidays. It can stir a lot of emotions. For some people, it can be a real joyful celebration. You know, you think of your dad and, you know, the sacrifices dads make. You know, they work these long hours. Maybe they taught you how to ride a bike or to tie a tie or throw a ball, change a tire, right? They're always there when you need them. Others, Father's Day could be kind of bittersweet. Maybe your father passed away. Maybe your dad's alive, but you have a broken relationship. Maybe another man, a grandfather or a stepfather, an uncle, somebody else stepped in, a priest to mentor you. And maybe that person became the priest that you needed. So, you know, either way, this day, I should invite us all to pause and to consider the men who helped shaped our lives. I'll give you a little bit of history very quickly here, and then we can talk. Father's Day is actually a young holiday. Mother's Day became the official holiday way back in 1914. But Father's Day, it's a great trivia question. I should ask you, you know, when did Father's Day become a federal holiday? Or when did it become a, you know, permanently recognized day? Was it, and you can guess wherever you are right now, you know, was it 1942? Was it 1962? Was it 1972? Do you have a guess? If you guessed 1972, you're right. President Nixon signed it into law, but in a lot of countries, Father's Day is, been practiced, but it's been honored on the Feast of St. Joseph, March 19th, because, of course, he's the foster father of Jesus, right? He became the model for all fathers. And but, you know, here in America, the modern American Father's Day movement, that began largely when one woman, a woman named Sonora Smart Dodd of Spokane, Washington, Washington, inspired Mother's Day, and she wanted to honor her own father, a Civil War veteran who raised six children by himself after his wife died, and her efforts led to the first widely recognized Father's Day celebration in 1910. But unlike Mother's Day, Father's Day didn't get accepted right away. It took six more decades before we finally embraced it, which is kind of crazy. It's now celebrated in 70 countries around the world, and it's become a major commercial event. There are billions of dollars that are spent on Father's Day gifts. If you've been watching television at all, you see all these ads for all sorts of things for dads lately, you know, for grills and golf and, you know, scrubbers and gloves and whatever, right? A lot of purchases. And we could talk about Father's Day gifts. I wanted to talk about that with you. They tend to be sporting goods stuff or tools, right? Or, I don't know, restaurant meals. I mean, I don't know what you give to your dad. Believe it or not, Hallmark ranks Father's Day among the largest card-giving holiday of the year. I would have got that wrong. I saw a weird stat on that earlier today. It still trails Mother's Day. I mean, Mother's Day consistently generates significantly higher consumer spending. More flowers, of course, are purchased for your mom, and more restaurants, reservations are made. But, here's a humorous stat that I came across. Mother's Day sees more phone calls. You know, Father's Day, and I don't know how true this is, the stat I saw, generates more collect calls. I'm like, really? You're going to call your dad collect on Father's Day? I don't know whether it's true or not, but it does say something about, I think, how we view our moms and our dads. But if you look at the research, fathers, they matter enormously. And if you are a father away from your family, I encourage you to return home, to mend with your son or your daughter or your spouse. And children, I recommend the same thing. Children that are engaged with fathers tend to perform better academically. They're less likely to engage in criminal activity. They're, you know, more likely to experience fewer behavioral problems. There's a whole litany of things. We talk about fatherless families. So when fathers are absent, there's a ripple effect throughout generations. And when fathers are absent, guess what? It's not just the family, but society feels the consequence. And there are millions of Americans today that live apart from their biological father. So a lot of family structures have changed, and a lot of single mothers are out there. And I want to tip my hat to you, too. I've got a sister who's a single mom, and I call her on Father's Day. I call her Mother's Day, of course, but I kind of give her a little, hey, happy Father's Day, too, because she kind of had to wear both hats. So this Father's Day, let's pray for our fathers. Let's try to mend those broken bridges, and let's try to do what we can to be good fathers ourselves. And I'd love to hear from you, too. Let's talk a little bit about it, because one of the things I want to talk to you about is Father's Day gifts. And this is a tough thing, right? I mean, what do you get your dad, right? What do you get your father for Father's Day? You know, it's a hard holiday to come up with gifts, because your dad is everything, right? What do you get the person? And I'm sure this plays out in houses all across America, right? Probably happened in yours. Your siblings are saying, "Yo, what should we get dad?" Right? And immediately somebody says, "I don't know. He's got everything." Maybe you had that conversation, right? I'm sure I've had it. You walk through a store. Maybe you go online. You stare at these dozens of gift ideas, and you know, like I said, you got golf clubs and tools and grills and watches and electronics and gadgets, and still you think, you know, what in the world do I buy my dad? You know, the truth is, I personally think dads are one of the most difficult people on earth to shop for. My kids ask me, "Dad, what do you want for Father's Day?" I really don't need anything, right? I'm kind of like what other dads say. I don't need anything, you know? Part of the problem is dads don't actually tell you what they want. You ask your mom and she'll give you a list, right? She's got a whole litany of things that she could use or wants. Dads say, you know, don't worry about me. You know, I don't need anything. So every year, like I said, billions of dollars are spent. But surveys that have been done, and fathers, feel free to share with me. I mean, what do you want for Father's Day? What would you really appreciate? If you're a dad out there, call in 888-914-9149. If you've come up with a great gift for your dad, why not share it with everyone else? I'd love to hear some of the gifts that you've given your father. What was your favorite Father's Day gift ever received? What was your favorite Father's Day gift that ever given? Because, you know, a lot of dads say, hey, my favorite Father's Day gift wasn't that new drill or the new tie or that coffee mug that says world's best dad, right? It was time. Dads just want to be with their kids, their family, you know? Maybe take your dad to a ball game. Maybe schedule a fishing trip for him. Maybe a family meal. What I did last year with, I've got five children, three sons and two daughters. And not that I'm ousting my daughters, but I was like to my boys, let's get together and have a foursome. Let's go golfing. And we went out and we golfed. And it was a great time just to be together with my four sons, to be able to talk, right? My daughters and you know, my wife and I, we did something else later. But, you know, fathers may want that visit from your grandchildren or just a phone call. Guys may not express themselves that well. A lot of men, you know, spend decades working. There's a pressure on a man. You know, they feel like they have to provide, they have to fix things, they have to pay the bills, right? They got to solve problems. They got to put other people first, and they're not really looking for more possessions for Father's Day. What they really want to know is that they matter, right? That's really what I think Father's Day is about. They want to know that their sacrifices were noticed, you know, and that you appreciate them and that you love. So as you get older, I think something changes, you know. Those gifts that once seemed important, they don't matter. They lose their value. The things that become priceless are experiences in relationships. And if your dad is aging, maybe he's retired or his health is declining, spend time with him. I'm telling you, you'll be glad you did. So I'm going to open the phones. I'm going to take a break. When I come back, I'll take your calls. I do want to hear from you, okay? What was the best Father's Day gift you ever gave? Or dads, what was the best one you received? I'd love to know, right? Well, what's the funniest Father's Day gift that you've ever seen? Did your dad have a favorite gift? Was there a gift that meant more than the price tag? You know, it doesn't have to be expensive. And if your father's no longer with you, what gift would you give him today if you had more chance? And you know, what would you say to your dad today? Is there something you regretted? You know, and I know a lot of fathers regret not spending more time with their kids and their family growing up. They're working, trying to pay bills and establish their career. You know, what advice would you give to new dads? Call me right now, 888-914-9149, 888-914-9149. I'll take your calls and love to hear from you. Okay, we'll talk about that right after this.
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4: Let us pray. 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
10: 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What I want,
0: you got. All right, great to be with you today. Thanks for joining me. I want to take a couple of your calls. And before I run out of time, I want to tell a dad joke. Maybe you got a great dad joke too, right? Why not? We're celebrating fathers. Dad jokes are great. Although my wife forbids me from telling jokes. I always mess up the punchline, or I just forget it. I mix it up. My timing's bad. I talk for a living, but I would make a terrible comedian. Anyway, it's good to be with you today. If you're just tuning in, we're talking Father's Day and the annual challenge of finding that perfect gift for your dad. Fathers are hard to shop for because, you know, I tell my kids, they ask me, I don't need anything. I've got everything I need, right? And in some respects, he does. So what's the best gift something maybe money can't buy, something you gave to your dad. Love to hear your stories and your experiences as we continue the conversation. If you want to get in, I've got about 10 minutes left to talk with you. 888-914-9149. Let's go to Bobby. Bobby's calling from Chino, California. Hey, Bobby, good afternoon.
11: Hi.
0: Hey.
11: So the greatest gift I gave my father, I gave him his first grandchild.
0: Oh,
11: and I named her after his sister who had passed away right before she was born.
0: Oh,
11: she's now 44. Today is her birthday.
0: What a great gift. What a joy. What a perfect answer too, Bobby. I love it. Thank you for calling in and for sharing that. That's such a great call.
11: Thanks for all you do.
0: Thank you. 888-914-9149. Best gift you've ever given to your dad or dads. I want to hear from you too. What's the best gift you ever got? You might be able to help some people. Maybe you're shopping for stuff right now. Maybe you can help somebody out with a good idea. Michelle's in Michigan. Michelle, good afternoon.
12: Hi. Years ago, there was a popular song on Christian radio station by Amy Grant, and it was called My Father's Eyes. And I really liked it, and I was trying to learn how to play it on piano so I could play it and sing it, but I couldn't get it in time, so I bought the music on tape, like it's just the taped music but no singing.
0: Mm-hmm.
12: And then I taped it with myself singing and sent it to him, and it was his. He really got choked up, and I'm choked up thinking about it right now.
0: That's beautiful. Yeah, let me ask you a question too. Why do you think fathers are hard to get gifts for? And sometimes it's these gifts that we give from the heart that I think resonate the most with the dad. What's your thought on that?
12: Well, no, I think maybe it's females seem to have, in general, there's more sentimentality towards mothers. And my dad was a very sentimental man, though. So it didn't take much to reach his heart.
0: Yeah, no, I get it.
12: And you just have to know that, you know.
0: And I love it. You know what I find that as I get older, right? I never cried a day of my life when I was young. I'm getting much more emotional. And I know a lot of fathers, sometimes they'll cry at the drop of a hat now. So I don't know whether it's us just being more sensitive or life-changing or it's hormonal. But I think those sentimental gifts sometimes really touch the heart as well. All right, 888-914-9149. Peter is in Chicago. Peter, good afternoon.
13: Good afternoon. I'm a father of five. And my dad's advice to me as a father, he says, you're a father to the day you die.
0: Amen.
13: He goes, if you have to work, you know, you're going to work, yes. And you might think you're working too hard or you're working too much, but that's on your plate. You take day by day. You know, yeah, you wish you could be off, but if you have to work, you have to work. But you're a father to the day you die. And just his main advice is just keep God in your life. Keep God in your life and pass it on to your children. That's more than, that'll carry you and carry your kids for the rest of your life. And you're not done until you die. You're a father until you're dying.
0: I absolutely love that because, you know, I was also, in addition to gifts, talking about, like, what's the best advice your dad ever gave you? Is there something that still resonates in your heart? And look, no, dads are not perfect. You know, the fathers struggle. They make mistakes. My own dad struggled with alcoholism. He rose above it, but he was always a good man. I never laid a hand on me a day in his life, and he always provided for us. But he had his own flaws. You know, some fathers maybe aren't present. You know, and it can be a difficult holiday for a lot of people, you know, but fathers can teach us some great lessons, from throwing baseballs to changing our oil and flat tires, right, to watching the sacrifice that he makes, you know, and getting up and going to work and providing for the family. And fathers help, I think, really to shape us. And their words sometimes resonate in our head, right? Was there a lesson that your father taught you that you'll never forget? Was there a phrase that you repeat over and over again? Or was there advice that didn't make sense until today? You're like, oh my gosh, my father was right about that. You know, there's wisdom, I think, they sometimes implant that stays with us throughout our life. So if your father's no longer here too, what lesson are you still carrying? And you know, there's lots of powerful stories out there for sure. You know, and there's some great phrases that are out there too that you probably repeat over and over to yourself that your father has said. Let's go back to the phones. Liz is in Chicago. Liz, good afternoon. Welcome.
14: Oh, thank you. Oh, I always listen to you every day. Thank you for your beautiful show, and I appreciate it. And I just want to say I cherish your parents as when they're with you, not when they're no longer here, because my dad passed at 83, and I was in my 30s, so I didn't get to enjoy more of my dad because he married my mom when he was like 40 and she was like the 20-40 kind of age. And cherish your dad. Be thankful. Love him every day. Give him a love every day. Give him ask for his blessing to take be with you every day, because I go and visit him. Today is his birthday. Today is his birthday, heavenly birthday. And I said, well, me and my husband went to go wish him a happy birthday and just be with him for a little bit. And everybody, just be thankful you have a dad, and
0: amen,
14: cherish him now instead of not when he's no longer here.
0: That's such great advice, you know, and I think a lot of people have separated themselves from their fathers. Unfortunately, maybe there was something that happened. Mend those wounds. I knew a man one time who got in a terrible fight with his dad. He was a young guy. He was only 18, 19 years old. They had violent, you know, it was just really ugly. They were yelling and screaming at one another. And the kid stormed off, and his dad that night had a heart attack, and that's how he remembered his dad. I know another guy who ended up, his dad was dying of cancer, but his job was kind of a priority and never spent the time with his father. His father passed on and never could really, he looks back in that time and regrets not having spent more time, even just sitting with his dad. So I want to encourage you today, as we celebrate Father's Day this weekend, go spend time with your father. Mend that broken relationship. Maybe God's talking to you today. And fathers, the same thing. Don't let that time go between you and your children. All right. There's not a bridge that cannot be rebuilt, right? There's not a wound that can't be healed. And, you know, one of the great gifts I would give, and I think it's a great gift to get your father, maybe have a mass offered for him. It's such a beautiful spiritual benefit. Maybe pray a rosary, pray a chaplet, you know, spend some time in adoration, offer him something spiritual for the graces that he needs. Liz, it was great talking with you. Thank you so much for calling.
14: Thank
0: in
14: you. God bless you. And happy Father's Day to all the fathers. And be grateful, and God bless.
0: Thank you, Liz.
14: Thank you for letting me get on.
0: No, you're welcome. It's good to hear from you. Thank you for dialing in. And we could talk more. I have a few minutes left. If you want to join me, it's 888-914-9149. I'm going to go to Catherine in Michigan next. But yeah, I was just sitting here and I was thinking about some of those phrases that you might have heard, you know, a father sometimes is talking about the value of hard work. You know, I tell my kids, my kids always remember, choices have consequences. I'm always imparting that lesson to them, you know, make good choices. Think about what you're going to do. Choices have consequences. Other dads say nothing, you know, worth, you know, having comes easy, or, you know, words matter, or, you know, handshake means something, or maybe they taught you about respect. You know, lots of lessons our dads ultimately impart to us. And if there's a phrase that your dad repeated to you, you now find yourself repeating, or some advice your dad gave that didn't make sense until now, or a skill he taught you didn't use until today, or a lesson he taught you, feel free to dial in. We're talking Father's Day. I didn't even get to my dad jokes yet. I'll have to give you one or two, although my wife forbids me from telling jokes. Catherine in Luzerne, Michigan. Good afternoon.
15: Good afternoon. Oh, thank you for taking me.
0: You're welcome.
15: I'm going to have a birthday on Sunday, on Father's Day, and I will be 90.
0: Wow. Congratulations.
15: My father and my mother always told me that I was born on Father's Day.
0: Wow.
15: So how, I don't understand, it's kind of confusing to me that you're saying that it wasn't made until 1972. I'd been married 20 years by then.
0: Yeah,
15: and
0: no,
15: I celebrated seven birthdays on Father's Day.
0: No, I get it. I totally get what you're saying here. It goes back beyond that. It wasn't officially recognized in the United States till 1972, 60 years after Mother's Day became an official holiday. It's not that it was not practiced or celebrated, it was not the tradition of Father's Day was officially recognized by the country in 72. So, but it's a great question for you, and happy birthday to you. What a great day to celebrate Father's Day. Every year we set aside the third Sunday of June to celebrate this great day and to honor our fathers. And such a great day. Don't forget to celebrate yours. Let me grab another one. It was just in terms of the history here, very quick, because I have a minute. I can't take any more calls. July 15th, 1908, there was a woman named Grace Golden Clayton, and she held an event at her church and honored fathers, and it was inspired by the loss of her own father. He died in a tragedy. Miles away, 1911, another woman named James Adams suggested a day to set aside for her father, and that began to be celebrated. 1910, I shared that story with you. So there's pockets of places where Father's Day was celebrated, but we'll all celebrate it together as one nation and celebrate together this Sunday. Happy Father's Day to all dads out there, and thank you all for hanging out with me. I'll say a prayer for you, okay? Enjoy your weekend.
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18: 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That's kfc.org/relevant. It was a rousing win for the United States on home turf this afternoon. The U.S. men's national team shut out Australia 2-0 in Seattle. The U.S. can clinch the top spot in Group D with a Turkey loss or draw tonight. President Trump doesn't believe Iran will need to be bombed again. Before departing for Camp David for the weekend, Trump telling a crowd at Joint Base Andrews that the 60-day window for further negotiations is underway. Trump also unveiling the new Air Force One, donated by the government of Qatar.
19: We like the baby blue, but it was time for a change. And this is the sleekest line. This plane was transformed into a flying White House at a level of luxury that nobody's ever seen before.
18: A federal appeals court is letting Ohio enforce its new rules on kids' social media use. Platforms will now be required to verify parental consent, not just take a child's word for it. The goal is to reduce exposure to harmful content, online predators, and addictive design features. NetChoice, the tech industry group challenging the law, says it still expects the measure to be struck down. And as we head into Father's Day weekend, the U.S. bishops are encouraging parishes to honor and support dads this Sunday. The USCCB has released a Father's Day action guide offering a special prayer for fathers, a suggested blessing at Mass, and simple ways families can celebrate the gift of fatherhood. 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
23: All right, here we go. Welcome to the show. Welcome to Friday, and the weekend is upon us. But not just any weekend. This is a pretty special weekend. Jim, anything special going on this weekend?
1: It is Father's Day on Sunday.
23: Congratulations to you, my friend.
1: Same
23: I know
1: to you, Doug.
23: It'd be a big day for you, I know. Yeah, exactly. It's Father's Day. And I hope it'll be a great day for all of the dads out there. So, but today, I intend to explore one of the often overlooked aspects of Father's Day. Boys, we wouldn't be fathers if it weren't for our wives. So today's going to be a tribute to the women who made us fathers. To the women who gave us the greatest gift that is possible for a woman to give. The gift of a child. The gift of a son or a daughter. Stay tuned. I think you're going to find today's show to be special and maybe a little emotional. Before we get to that, of course, the content is solely for educational purposes, not a replacement for mental health diagnosis treatment. Calling into the show does not establish a therapist-patient relationship with me. But on this day when we're going to honor the moms who made us dads, let's start with a prayer to our blessed mother, the undoer of knots. And how many moms spend their time undoing knots in the shoes of their kids? Here we go, please. In the name of the Father, and of the Son, and of the Holy Spirit, amen. Blessed Mother, take into your hands the knots that affect married couples, and with your long fingers of love and grace, undo these knots for the glory of God. Visit married couples with your grace, renew their sacramental covenant, increase God's love in them, and strengthen their bond of peace, and with their children, they may always rejoice in the gift of your blessing. Amen. All right, so, gentlemen, do you have a great story about the woman who gifted you with fatherhood? I'd love to have you share that story with everyone who's listening today from coast to coast. Or, you know, ladies, would you like to take this opportunity to brag about your husband and what a great dad he is to your children? Well, give us a call. Get a chance to brag about him from coast to coast. That'd be a pretty special way to celebrate Father's Day if he heard you on the radio talking about how great he is. Or, you know, children, kids of any age, you've got any great dad stories you'd like to share, I think we'd love to hear them. 888-914-9149. That's our Catholic Order of Foresters. Call line 888-914-9149. 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All right, so we're gonna start off with a little article written

We hardly knew what was happening to us. It didn't help that she was 2 weeks early or that she was born on New Year's Day, just hours after we'd gone all in on one final kidless party. I will be forever grateful to the triage nurse who finally admitted us so I could get a nap. Yeah, me, not you, even with your swollen belly and feet and cheeks and heart, you were incredible that day, that whole 9 months. I remember we discovered we were pregnant the day before Mother's Day. 4 days later, we were the proud owners of a timeshare in Cabo, San Lucas. Thanks to our boundless optimism as well as incredible stupidity about what it would mean for us to become a family. Since we met, I've run 2 marathons. I've ridden my bicycle from Seattle to Portland twice and from Seattle to Canada once. I've escaped from Alcatraz 5 times, swam across Lake Washington twice. I've completed a triathlon, attempted to hike up Mount Rainier. I even did one of those muddy obstacle course races to prove how tough I was. But you created life. What you accomplished over those months is awe-inspiring. It makes all of my medals and ribbons and certificates seem puny, even phony, because of what you created that day. Because of her. She's 13 now, currently carving through the water at swim practice. You made her. You make her every day. She's priceless. But you made something else that day. You made me a father. My relationship with fathers and Father's Day is complicated. I'm not spilled too much ink on my own father, except to say that I do wish the best version of him had gotten a chance to meet the best version of me. But I've had a ton of great fathers step in where he didn't or wouldn't or couldn't. Ray, Otis, Keith, Ron, George, Sean, and Steve, and Steve, and Steve. But none of them, not one, taught me to be a father as you have. I'm so grateful for the father you are making me into. Your grace, your kindness, your courage, as well as your rage, your fear, your despair, have all invited me to step up on her behalf. Of course, now there are 2 of them. A second one arrived on Halloween, and she is both haunted and hallowed. They're both priceless creations. They're smart, powerful, compassionate, wild, and beautiful, like their mother. They dance, swim, play, and dream with reckless abandon, like their mother. They're creative, like their mother. The 3 of you have all created a father. I could not be more grateful. The greatest privilege of my life is writing the story of our family, not with this sticky keyboard, but with you. Someday, not too long from now, our girls are going to sit down on some therapist couch and they're going to start talking about their parents. What will they say? Can you imagine what might come out of their mouth? I hope it is this. My parents took care of each other. They were great friends. They fought with integrity. They were intentional. Even though they made a ton of mistakes, they were really good at apologizing to one another and to us. They were a team. As hard as we tried, we couldn't get between them. My dad adored my mom and us. We never doubted that he was absolutely in love with her and also absolutely committed to us. And my mom, she respected my dad. She respected him enough to let him lead and speak for our family. But she also respected him enough to let him know when he was being a dork. She was crazy about him. She was his equal. Family mattered to them, but not just our family of 4, and not just the families that defined them. Somehow they cared about our future families. They cared about who we would become as adults. They wanted us to grow to be emotionally and physically and spiritually independent. I think mostly they wanted us to be able to rest easy once they had the house to themselves again. My parents, just like all parents, did a ton of damage. They're broken, just like me, but they loved me and they helped me create good boundaries. I'm sure I'll complain about them forever. I know with certainty that they were mostly good, and they were definitely good for each other.
Well, that's what I hope.

0: they would say. Again, this is from the author. So here's what I want you, as the mother who created a father, to know. You're good for me. I know you are broken, and I know that I am broken. And I'm so grateful to share life with you, even, and perhaps especially, the life we will share after our girls are gone. I look forward to loving them as adults, to traveling with them to Cabo, obviously, and to becoming part of their future families. I adore you. And I'm in awe of you. I love fighting with you and making up with you. You're my best friend, and I'm committed to protecting our friendship, our love affair, from all comers, including our two priceless trophies. You made me a father, but you also made me a husband. I accept both roles, but mostly I accept that you are a creator, and I'm grateful for the opportunity to be creative with you. Thank you for making me into the man, husband, and father that I am. That was from Zach Brittle, who's a licensed mental health counselor and certified Gottman therapist in Seattle, Washington. I think that's pretty cool words right there. Hope you appreciated that and enjoyed that. One more that I want to read comes from Logan Everett. To the woman who made me a father. Father's Day is great, but I wouldn't be the father I am today without one very special woman. Watching you become a mother is nothing short of amazing. How proud I was to watch you meticulously and so selflessly change your life for months. How impressed I was, and still am, that you carried a child in your body. And along with God's sovereign oversight, grew that baby too. And well past her due date. I saw a warrior determined to push, literally, to meet her sweet baby girl sooner than I was expecting. I saw a woman hold her baby girl for the first time and know what to do and when to do it, with just a little help. To this day, I'm amazed at what you did and what you continue to do. It blows my mind that you go above and beyond for our children. You read the books, the articles, the mom Facebook posts. You ask the questions that need to be asked. You never cut corners, and you always have a caring, gentle, sincere heart while serving. God so graciously gave us babies and made you a mother. And because of this, I get to be a father. I also get to be the best father I can because of you. Just watching you be the best mother, I know how to care for our babies just as if you were caring for them. I delight in the fact that I can prepare for a day trip with our two-year-old and rock a backpack diaper bag, all because I've watched you never waver in your prep and intentionality in providing for and knowing our children. I know how to do things because you have mastered those things. I'm a father because you're a mother, and I'm so thankful for you. I'm thankful for our babies. I'm thankful for a God who so abundantly graciously gifted us with such a beautiful family. It's absolutely not lost on me. So I say to you, thank you, caregiver, night shifter, diaper changer, boo-boo kisser, meal prepper, breastfeeder, luggage packer, songwriter, book reader, song singer, alphabet teacher, car driver, tear wiper, Band-Aid provider, teeth brusher, bubble bath giver, nighttime rocker, gentle redirector, patient negotiator, nap time taker, snack commander, impossible words translator, day-by-day survivor, coffee drinker, target shopper, loving snuggler, top bun wearer, woman, sister, daughter, child, friend. That's from Logan Everett. So, listen, welcome to the show. Welcome to Marriage Unhindered. I'm happy to be with you. And today, in preparation for Father's Day, we're having a tribute to moms. I'd love to hear if you have a story about how proud you are of the woman who made you a father. Or if you, you know, if you want to talk about, if you want to give me a call, talk about how great your dad is or your husband and what a great dad he is. I think that would be a lot of fun to talk about as well. So feel free to give me a call, 888-914-9149. 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All right. So let's shift gears a little bit. I want to talk a little bit about Pope Leo's advice to dads for Father's Day. We'll shift gear, talk about the dads a little bit here. Okay. And this is from Elatia, an article by Teresa Cervantes Barber. Every Catholic dad needs to hear these three encouraging quotes from the Holy Father, Pope Leo the 14th. This Father's Day. Father's Day is the perfect moment to hear from the Holy Father himself. Pope Leo the 14th has addressed parenting and fatherhood directly in his first year as Pope, and what he has said is both countercultural and deeply encouraging. We call our Pope the Holy Father, and Pope Leo already has been a true father since his election just over a year ago, saying in his first encyclical that he writes to the world, with the heart of a shepherd and a father. He has addressed fathers and parents directly several times in his writings, homilies, and speeches. Here are a few of his most memorable quotations about fatherhood and why they matter so much. All right, so Pope Leo to dads. Don't be afraid of this adventure. In his general audience on November 26 of 2025, Pope Leo urged young people not to be afraid of the gift and adventure of having a child, saying, God always stays faithful to his plan of love and life. To generate then means to trust in the God of life and to promote humanity in all its expressions, first and foremost, in the wonderful adventure of motherhood and fatherhood. For those of you living the vocation of married life, this means discovering the gifts and adventure of motherhood and fatherhood in which you are called to participate in bringing new lives into this world and preparing them for the life that is eternal. Do not be afraid of this adventure, but prayerfully open yourselves to the gift of life, trusting in the God who we know loves us. In any epic adventure, there are moments of great hardship and inconvenience, as well as of great glory and great joy. Parenting is more joyful when it is seen as an adventure taken with the flexible spirit and a quick sense of humor. As G.K. Chesterton once wrote, an adventure is only an inconvenience rightly considered. An inconvenience is only an adventure wrongly considered. A sentiment that captures so much of parenting. I mean, amen to that. I just have to pause. I mean, it all comes down to your perspective, right? An adventure is something that's inconvenience, but we look at it through the right lens. And an inconvenience is an adventure that we look at through the wrong lens, right? So you've looked at all of life as an adventure. How much better life would be? Pope Leo reminds men to trust God as they embrace the wild ride of fatherhood with an adventurous heart and a spirit of prayer. Both of which, I would say, I'll comment, come pretty naturally to most men, right? Most men are by nature adventurous and prayerful as well. All right, number two, Pope Leo says, it takes courage to choose life. In the same audience, Pope Leo put out an urgent call to young people to have the courage to generate life in a fatalistic world when he said, dear friends, there is a widespread sickness in the world, the lack of confidence in life. It is as if we have resigned ourselves to a negative fatalism, to renunciation. Life risks no longer representing a gift, but an unknown, almost a threat from which to protect ourselves so as to not end up disappointed. For this reason, the courage to live and generate life, to bear witness that God is the quintessential lover of life, as the Book of Wisdom affirms, is today a more urgent call than ever. His words are a powerful reminder of Christ's call to men, especially to fathers. Husbands, love your wives, even as Christ loved the church and handed himself over for her, Ephesians 5:25. In the face of negativity and pessimism, having a child is a vote of confidence and hope for the future. And I would add, vote of confidence in God. And then third and finally, he says, your kids aren't yours to keep. You're raising saints for the kingdom. That's an important point, I think, for us to keep in mind. Pope Leo honored the 10th anniversary of the canonization of Saints Louis and Zélie Martin, parents of St. Thérèse of the Child Jesus, with a special message for families, saying in part, above all, put Jesus at the center of your families, your activities, and your choices. Help your children discover his boundless love and tenderness, and strive to make them love him in return as he deserves. This is the great lesson that Louis and Zélie teach us today, and which the church and the world so urgently need. How could Thérèse have loved Jesus and Mary so much and then passed on such a beautiful doctrine to us if she had not learned it from her saintly parents at an early age? His words remind parents to be the examples of goodness we want our children to be, to become saints, as Louis Martin found a way to do in his busy life as a husband, worker, and father. Holding up the example of this saintly married couple, he reminds fathers and mothers that our children are not ours forever, but on loan to us from God. We are raising them not to remain our children, but to become saints for God's kingdom, our brothers and our sisters in Christ. We need to take a break, but I just have to comment on this a little bit about Louis and Zélie Martin. I just finished reading a wonderful book about St. Thérèse, and Louis and Zélie were far from perfect human beings. I mean, these weren't people who just floated, above the ground with their hands folded across their breast and with their eyes up to heaven and prayed all day long. They had struggles. Zélie was not by nature a warm and an affectionate person. She struggled with anxiety and scrupulosity. She was kind of distant from her children, not one much given for hugs and caresses. Louis was softer and gentler, but he struggled with mental illness and spent 2 years of his life, at the end of his life, in an institution for the insane. So I think what a great example they set for us, moms and dads. We don't have to be perfect to be saints. We just have to keep trying. Just have to keep God first. And so, especially a word out to all the dads, man, we're not perfect. We don't get it right all the time. And that's okay. That's absolutely okay. We're still great dads, as long as we want to. Hey, you're listening to Marriage Unhindered. I'm your host, Doug Hinder, licensed marriage and family therapist, taking your calls, 888-914-9149. We're talking about, we're dads and the women who made us dads and how much we owe those women and how we should use Father's Day as our opportunity to thank those women who are responsible for us being dads. Love to hear your calls. Brag about your dad. Brag about the woman who made you a dad. Like to hear about all that. 888-914-9149. Take a quick break. We'll be right back. Don't go away.
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0: There you go. God gave me you. And because he gave me you, he gave me some children. And that makes me a dad, and that makes this weekend coming up pretty special. 888-914-9149. Give me a call. Brag about your dad. You got something you'd like to brag about? Or you want to just tell me what a great wife you've got, the person who's responsible for you being a dad. It's a good time to honor the women in our lives who we can thank for making us dads. And think about what life would be like if you didn't have your kids. Man, it wouldn't be nearly as good, I'll tell you that. So, all right, let's go out to the phone lines. Let's go out to San Diego to Christine. Hi, Christine. Thanks for calling into the show.
1: Hello.
0: Hello.
1: I'm calling to brag about my dad.
0: You go, girl.
1: Okay. I was like, wow, I get to brag about my dad.
0: That's cool.
1: My dad is no longer with us. He died when he was 94.
0: Oh, God bless him.
1: He had a long, beautiful life.
0: Yeah.
1: But I have to brag because he was such an unusual person, born into extreme poverty long time ago. Good parents, no money, abject poverty.
0: Yeah.
1: And my whole life, he always said, oh, honey, when you come from nothing, you appreciate everything.
0: Yeah.
1: And he just gifted his children with gratitude, optimism, and security. He just, nothing rattled him because he had his family was not abusive, but they were just very, very poor.
0: Yeah.
1: And I feel so grateful when I feel negative sometimes, I hear my dad's voice saying, oh, honey, everything's going to be fine.
0: God bless. Yeah.
1: He deserves a brag.
0: Yeah, he does, to be sure. How long ago did he pass away?
1: Oh, he passed away about 6 years ago. Okay. But he had a very full life. And it's hard to talk about him because I miss him. But he was a unique, and he had five children. The Navy, gave him an avenue out of poverty.
0: Yeah.
1: And he was so cute. He worked so hard, and he would talk about different promotions, and he would go, honey, I'm just so lucky. And I go, Dad, you got promoted because you work so hard, and people see that in you.
0: So he just
1: was a wired optimist, and it was a beautiful thing to, and it was so tied to what you were saying about younger people's negativism. He could have seen the world. It wasn't fair.
0: Yeah.
1: I didn't get a fair shot.
0: Yeah,
1: he never, I don't even think it ever, and he had five children. He never entered his mind, put me through college, would give anybody the shirt off his back. So I think it's very sweet that you gave us an opportunity to brag about our dad.
0: I'm glad you took that opportunity. What was his name, Christine?
1: His name was Frank.
0: Frank. All right. Frank, well, listen, I'll ask everyone listening up here to say a quick prayer for Frank. Make sure he's in heaven, gets out of purgatory if he's still there. But a guy like that probably didn't spend much time in purgatory, doesn't sound like. So God bless him. All right, Christine, thanks so much for calling in and sharing your dad's story.
1: Okay, thank you.
0: Have a great day. Thank you. Yeah, there you go. And I, you know what? Listen, I mean, that story sounds an awful lot like my mother, who is 96, still with us. But extreme poverty as a kid, 10 kids, no money, and she was a very optimistic person, I will tell you that, and passed that on to her kids. We could be anything we wanted to be. We set her mind to it, and she was always our biggest cheerleader, so, and still is to this day, to be sure. That's a great thing. So, yeah, we're celebrating Father's Day by celebrating the women who made us fathers, so. I thought it might be a good idea to just maybe go through some of the ways that us guys change when we become dads. One of the things that become better for us, okay? First is, fatherhood teaches us what really truly matters. Fatherhood brings a real clarity to what's truly important in life. In the chaos of daily life, dads find moments of reflection when the noise fades and the essentials really stand out. Love, connection, and presence, right? Watching his children play, dads realize the futility of chasing fleeting desires when the heart's true treasures are found in simple moments with their children. This understanding reshapes a man's worldview, guides him to focus on what matters most. Through fatherhood, men learn that life's greatest gifts are not measured in material wealth, but in the depths of relationships and love shared with those who mean the most, right? Becoming a father shifts our focus away from us to everybody else. And as a man, that's where our focus should be, providing, protecting, and serving our children and our wives, etc. So got a few more that we'll go through, but let's go back to the phone lines. Let's go to the other side of the country, New Jersey, to Constantine. Hi, Constantine.
2: Hi, how are you?
0: Wonderful, thank you. Thanks for calling in.
2: Well, I just love your reverent radio because you give people a chance to witness to the love of God for us in Christ Jesus. And I just want to tell you, I'm a great might not have been. My mother conceived me, and the doctor told her that she would die. I would die. We both would die.
0: Oh, my.
2: But both of us would not live. And we both lived, and I got to say to my father, the last words I ever said to him were, I have always loved you. I love you now. Mm. I shall always love you, and I hope I shall love you in heaven with everyone.
0: Wow. That's a powerful message. God bless your mother. It takes so much courage to bring a child into this world, and especially when you get a doctor who's telling you something like that. So, Constantine, how old are you, Constantine?
2: I'm 78.
0: 78, yeah. So that's going back quite a long time, but your mother pulled through and did a great job. God bless you, yeah. All right, so here's to all the moms who, some of which face a pretty dire possibilities, and in spite of the doctors, defied the doctors and brought that life into the world. God bless, Constantine. Thanks so much for calling in. What a great story that is, right? And you hear about that sometimes. Doctors are wrong. And there was a story with the guy who my dad worked for most of his life. He owned a business that my dad worked for, and the doctor told his mother that she wouldn't survive the delivery. He was a very large baby, and she was not a large woman, and said that they would both die, and he wanted to go in and terminate the pregnancy, and she wouldn't let him. And everything worked out fine. This man went on to found a business, very successful business that employed hundreds of people. Because of him, hundreds of people were able to put food on their table, feed their kids, put them through school, and all because his mother did not listen to that doctor. So God bless the women who made us fathers. All right, so what other ways does being a dad transform a man? Well, it helps us gain a new sense of purpose. You know, each day presents an opportunity to shape a life, to instill values. It's a responsibility that fills our days with meaning, right? The giggles and the growth of the child become, you know, a driving force for us dads, a guiding star that kind of directs all of our efforts, right? We tend to find joy and fulfillment in the small victories and the shared adventures with our children. You know, we realize that our purpose lies in the love and the lessons that we impart to our children. Father, it offers a chance to leave a lasting legacy, right? That's how we pass on who we are to future generations. And to build on these moments of connection and the impact that our lives have on those people who we're raising, right? Helps us develop a deeper and more meaningful understanding of existence, to be sure. All right. So, let's see. How else do we... Well, fatherhood teaches us patience like we've never had before, to be sure. Yeah, Jim's nodding. Yeah, becoming a dad is like rolling, you know, in a non-stop patience boot camp, right? Suddenly the world moves at the pace of tiny, exploring hands and curious, questioning minds. Moments that once seemed fleeting become endless as he patiently ties shoelaces over and over again or reads the same bedtime story for a hundredth time. Or, in my experience, as I get to see my grandkids now, played this endless game of pickup, where you got them in the high chair and they just keep dropping food onto the floor or whatever it is, their toys, and you got to keep picking it up again and again and again. These quiet seconds, he learns that patience isn't merely waiting. It's an act of love. Each moment of restraint builds a connection, teaching him to appreciate the slow unfolding of life through his child's eyes. This newfound patience becomes a guiding force, helping him to navigate fatherhood's countless challenges in grace, right? So we get patience like we've never had before. And this comes from an article by Owen Scott in herway.net, on herway.net, H-E-R-W-A.net. Here we go. Sleep becomes a rare luxury that he treasures. I mean, all dads, all men are pretty good at sleeping. We do kind of imitate that male lion kind of idea, laying around in the sun and sleeping. But with fatherhood, we don't get as much sleep, right? Sleep transforms from a nightly ritual into a coveted treasure. Nights stretch on as endless marathons of feeding, comforting, soothing, walking, rocking, go on. He learns to cherish the silent early hours when the world sleeps and his child peacefully dreams beside him. Yeah, I have those early morning quiet hours. I have great memories of those. Each stolen nap becomes a precious gift. I actually perfected that art, I think. Rejuvenating his spirit for another day of joyful chaos, embracing this new rhythm of life, he discovers resilience and the ability to function on the thinnest sliver of rest. It's in these moments he realizes that every second spent awake nurturing a child is worth more than any uninterrupted night of sleep. And I'll go with that as well. Got a few more things I want to share with you about how being a dad transforms a man. And then I want to spend a minute or two talking about the unrecognized father in our life and talk a little bit about that. And then I've got just a couple of personal notes I'd like to share with you all. And off we go. We're going to take another break. 888-914-9149, doug@rolandmorito.com. If you got a dad you'd like to brag about, you got a wife who you want to brag about, who's responsible for you being a dad, love to hear your story. 888-914-9149. This is your chance to brag about your dad from coast to coast. Take a quick break. We'll be right back.
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5: Hello, this is Archbishop Thomas Winsky of the Archdiocese of Miami, Florida. Let us pray. Remember, O most gracious Virgin Mary, that never was it known that anyone who fled to thy protection, implored thy help, or sought thy intercession was left unaided. Inspired with this confidence, I fly to thee, O Virgin of Virgins, my Mother. To thee do I come, before thee I stand, sinful and sorrowful. O Mother of the Word Incarnate, despise not my petitions, but in thy mercy, hear and answer me. Amen.
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0: Nice rejoin there. That's one of my favorite songs about fatherhood. And that's true. Father's love is not contingent, man. It's always there. And, of course, we get that from God the Father, who's our role model of unconditional love, even when his children go astray. So, listen, I just a real quick word about the Mark Schwartzberg show on Relevant Radio, mornings from 6 to 8. And if you're listening to yesterday's, here Central Time, if you listen to yesterday's show, I spent the whole hour with Mark. He's a fascinating guy, a convert from Judaism, and seven kids, three of which are adopted, a wonderful wife, and now this wonderful show here on Relevant Radio. So I just want to strongly encourage you all to tune in. I think you'll find it fascinating, the people he's talking to and his perspective. And I got to tell you, I don't know. He spends most of the afternoon here in the chapel in front of our blessed Lord in the monstrance. And he's so serious about the faith. He so loves our Lord. And I think you'll love his show too. So I want to encourage everybody to tune in. That's 6 to 8 a.m. Central Time. Okay. And then, of course, weekdays at 1 o'clock Central, Life is Worth Living with the venerable Archbishop Fulton J. Sheen. So another change to our lineup that I think you'll enjoy a great deal. All right, so we're celebrating dads. Father's Day is Sunday. You want to brag about your dad, give me a call, 888-914-9149. We're also taking the opportunity to acknowledge, celebrate the women who made us fathers and show our appreciation to them. For giving us the gift of a child and turning us into fathers. Right? So a couple other highlights of what happens to us men when we become dads, right? So, and this is from an article by Owen Scott in herway.net. Number three, his priorities shift almost overnight. In the blink of an eye, priorities realign. Boy, I remember that. What once seemed vital, like golf, fades in importance. Didn't get to do much of that in the early days. Career achievements, personal ambitions make room for the tender coos of an infant and the first steps of a toddler. Life becomes a balancing act where his child's needs outweigh everything else, guiding each decision he makes. Finds fulfillment, not in material gains, but in the laughter and well-being of his family. Fatherhood becomes the compass that directs his path, transforming how he views success and happiness. Through this shift, he learns the true meaning of sacrifice and love's boundless reach. Number four, he discovers a fierce protective side. Fatherhood awakens a primal instinct to protect. With every heartbeat, this fierce love surges, compelling him to shield his child from the world's uncertainties. He becomes a guardian, ever watchful, ready to stand between his child and any shadow of harm. This protective nature doesn't just manifest physically. It seeps into his every thought and action. He teaches his child about kindness, resilience, courage, equipping them with the tools to face life's challenges. This transformation is both empowering and humbling, revealing the depths of his love and the lengths he will go to ensure his children's safety. Number five, his definition of success changes. Success takes on new forms when he becomes a dad. It's no longer about climbing a corporate ladder or acquiring accolades. Now it's measured in moments of laughter, the sparkle of his child's eyes, and the warmth of family bonds. Six, vulnerability starts to feel like a strength, not weakness. The arrival of his child brings a profound realization. Vulnerability is not weakness. Embracing his emotions becomes a strength, allowing him to connect deeply with his child and partner. Tears once held back now flow freely in moments of overwhelming love or gratitude. Seven, his emotional range deepens. Fatherhood expands his emotional palette, painting life in ever more vibrant hues. Joy is no longer a fleeting moment, but a deep, abiding presence. Each new experience with his child brings a cascade of feelings, delight, frustration, tenderness that enrich his inner world. Eight, he values time over material things. Time becomes the most precious currency of fatherhood. He learns that moments shared with his child hold more value than any material possession. The joy of building sandcastles, watching sunsets, or simply sharing a meal eclipses the allure of material wealth. 9, small moments bring unexpected joy. Boy, that's the truth. Fatherhood teaches him to find joy in life's small and remarkable moments. The sound of his child's laughter, the warmth of a tiny hand in his, or the quiet of a shared morning become sources of profound happiness. So I want to pause for just a minute here, and I've got a few more on this list, but I want to pause for just a minute and talk about a father that we often overlook. Okay, this comes from a short article by Father Jesse Maingott, OP. Here's what he says. Prayer makes a difference, and it can truly contribute to the sanctification of those we pray for and for ourselves. As I write this, I'm reminded of a viral video of the power of one Hail Mary shared by Father Joe Feedy. A man was jogging past a house and stopped to pray a Hail Mary for a woman being taken out into the ambulance. In the hospital, the woman, aware that she was dying, had a visitation of Jesus, who revealed on the palm of his hand the face of a stranger. Jesus said to the woman that the man's prayer saved her life. What was his prayer? One Hail Mary. Could you ever fully grasp the power of humble and loving prayer? The priesthood today is wounded, and in that ambulance, men chosen by God to be his priests face so many temptations and trials and need support in so many ways. Preparing sacrifices in daily life to bring to the altar in Holy Mass is a source of untold blessings for the priesthood. This is why it's so important to remember our priests in our personal prayers at Holy Mass. Holy Mass is the greatest act of worship and adoration we can offer God for his priests. It's a source of the greatest blessings possible. Imagine, if one Hail Mary saved that woman's life, how much more will the Holy Mass, devoutly offered, benefit the priest that we offer it for? The next most powerful prayer support that we can offer our priests is Eucharistic adoration. Pope Benedict XVI tells us that the act of adoration outside of Mass prolongs and intensifies all that takes place during the liturgical celebration itself. In Eucharistic adoration, we literally draw up to our Lord the lives of all priests, especially those we pray for in particular. Through this intercession, we call down upon their lives, the precious blood of the Lamb. Our prayer can truly sanctify these priests by God's grace. So he asks, are you and I willing to touch the hearts of our priests by touching God who touches them from within? Okay. So I just want to say, listen, please pray for our spiritual fathers, for our priests. Don't let a single day go by without at least one Hail Mary for our spiritual father. Okay. And if you could say one Hail Mary for our priests, for your pastor, for the priests at your parish, maybe you could say a second one for our seminarians, because we need some good holy seminarians as well. So please don't forget your priests on this Father's Day. So I've got another caller. Let's go down to Texas. Caesar, thanks for calling in.
1: Thank you. I just wanted to call. I had a very special dad. I was brought up in a very devout Catholic family.
0: Yeah.
1: And my father, if anything, one thing he taught me was how to treat women. He goes, you got to be a good Catholic. And he showed it to me by never missing Mass and being a very devout father.
0: Yeah.
1: But he also said, I never saw my dad and my mom ever argue. He was very loving.
0: Mm. Yeah.
1: And I was very kind. Mm. And it's like, you know, he died around 87 years old when he passed away.
0: Oh, good long life.
1: Super.
0: Yeah.
1: And one thing he always told me, too, he goes, you know what? When I got married, he goes, just don't argue. There's no reason to argue with your wife. It's not worth it. Right?
0: Yeah.
1: And he goes, just make her happy.
0: Yeah.
1: A happy wife is a happy life.
0: Yeah.
1: And it was funny because my mom, she never could get, even when there was time where, you know, she would get upset.
0: Sure.
1: My dad would never get upset.
0: Wow.
1: And it's so rare to have a father like that.
0: Yeah, it is.
1: Man.
0: Yeah.
1: So.
0: Yeah.
1: That was the same thing I taught my son. I told him when he got married, he goes, that was the advice I can give you. I go, well, as a father, if you felt I did anything wrong, I go, don't copy that. But all the good things, try to do that and be better than what I am.
0: There you go.
1: I did the same thing with your grandpa. Yeah. You know, I tried to be better than he was.
0: Yeah.
1: I noticed it with my friends as growing up. I hear about their lives, you know.
0: Yeah.
1: And I realized, gosh, how broken most families were.
0: Yeah. Yeah,
1: and
0: that's right.
1: You know, and I was saying, you kind of take for granted that every family is like yours. Then I realized we had five siblings in our family, and it was just one thing. You just never miss mass, and there's always Christ within our life, and he lived it every single day.
0: God bless. So, Caesar, God bless you. How fortunate you were that God gave you such a wonderful father, and thank you for calling in and bragging about him. So now everybody in the country knows that Caesar had a great dad. What was his name, Caesar?
1: It was Caesar also.
0: Caesar also. All right.
1: And my son is Caesar. So
0: there we go. Three generations.
1: Okay, well,
0: all right. So I'm going to ask everybody today to say a prayer for Caesar that he's safely ensconced in heaven and enjoying the beatific vision, and we'll all get to meet him when our time comes. God bless, Caesar. Happy Father's Day to you.
1: All right. God bless you. Bye-bye. Yeah,
0: thank you. That was a great call. All right. So on a personal note, here we go. As we're winding down here just a couple minutes to go. On a personal note, I want to send out a special thank you to my wife, who gifted me with fatherhood 9 separate times. I cannot begin to thank you enough for your openness to life and your willingness to accept these children as wonderful gifts from God, and for the way you oriented every facet of your life around our family. For 43 years, we've had children running around our house. And I don't know what fatherhood will be like now that our last child is preparing to move out. I don't know how to be a father in an empty house. But I know you'll be standing right there beside me, helping me to navigate this new reality. Thank you for all you've added to my life. And now, for a personal note to my children, being your dad has been the greatest honor of my life. I mean that. There are many things I've done, many responsibilities I've carried, many roles I've had in this life, but nothing has mattered more to me than being your father. As I look back, I realize very clearly I was not always the perfect dad. I wish I had been. I wish I'd always known exactly what to say and how to say it. I wish I had been more patient and a better listener. Wish I'd understood sooner what each of you needed from me. There were times I got it right, to be sure, but I also know there are times I fell short. And for those times, I am sorry. But I thank you for loving me, even though I was not perfect and didn't always get it right. I'm so proud of each of you, and I treasure being your dad. Well, there you go. That's an embarrassing way to end the show. being a father is kind of an emotional thing. And as I tell the people I work with, the couples I work with, hey, there's nothing wrong with crying once in a while. So there you have it. Hey, listen. Let's end today's show with a memorare for all the dads out there, okay? And, let's all throw in all the women who made us dads. Remember, O most gracious Virgin Mary, that never was it known that anyone who fled to thy protection, implored thy help, or sought thy intercession was left unaided. Inspired with this confidence, we fly to thee, O Virgin of Virgins, our Mother. To thee do we come. Before thee we stand, sinful and sorrowful. O Mother of the Word Incarnate, despise not our petitions, but in thy mercy hear and answer us. Amen. All right, happy Father's Day to all you dads. Happy Father's Day to all you moms who gave us the gift of being dads. Hope you have a wonderful weekend. I will look forward to seeing you on Monday. We're going to look at another impossible marriage redeemed.
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4: 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The United States are through to the knockout rounds of the 2026 FIFA World Cup. The U.S. men's national team shut out Australia 2-0 in Seattle this afternoon. The U.S. can clinch the top spot in Group D with a Turkey loss or draw tonight. They will close out group stage play against Turkey on Thursday in Los Angeles. President Trump will be at Camp David for the weekend as the scheduled U.S.-Iran talks are off to a rocky start. They were supposed to start today in Switzerland, but were postponed due to what the White House said was logistical issues. But an optimistic Trump told reporters at Joint Base Andrews that oil is already making it out of the Strait of Hormuz.
5: Our country's doing so well. Those ships are flowing out of the Hormuz Strait like nobody's ever seen before, actually. When they're pouring out, the oil is all over the place.
4: Additionally, President Trump showed off the new Air Force One. The luxury jet was donated by the government of Qatar. Heavy downpours are expected to impact millions in the southeast as the remnants of Tropical Storm Arthur continues. Forecasters are warning of flash flooding and rising rivers from Louisiana to the Carolinas. Hardest hit could be the southern portions of Mississippi and Alabama. And the National Shrine of Our Lady of Champion in Wisconsin is preparing for a 9-day celebration marking America's 250th anniversary. Beginning July 1st, the shrine will host Catholic Saints of America, featuring a new exhibit on 76 American saints and sainthood candidates, and more than a dozen relics available for veneration. Those include relics of St. Elizabeth Ann Seton, Blessed Solanus Casey, and mystic and servant of God Rhoda Wise. The event takes place at the only church-approved Marian apparition site in the United States and is expected to draw pilgrims from across the country. Keeping you connected with the church and the world 24 hours a day, I'm Brooke Taylor, and this is listener-supported Relevant Radio.
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0: Maybe your house looks a little bit like mine this summer. Wet towels day after day during the week. Lots of muddy, dirty feet running around. Whether you're a little busier or a little slower, sometimes that summertime can mean a little extra foot traffic, or maybe you wish it did. Maybe you wish you hosted and invited people over more, but you just don't feel like you have the skill. Well, my guest today is Paige Ranzo, who's been in recovery for 30 years from alcohol and an eating disorder. And I mention that because she's going to weigh in on the Gen Z uptick in conversions, what she thinks is behind this as a convert herself, along with having worked quite a bit with youth, hearing what they have had to say. But she was also an on-camera designer for HGTV's hit show Hidden Potential for 5 seasons. So she has a lot of candid insights with a fantastic Catholic twist when it comes to navigating our home and hospitality. So stay tuned for more on that. Let's kick it off with looking at what's happening with the Gen Z. So Gen Z has been converting at a much quicker rate. They are what is predominantly behind the uptick in conversions in many dioceses across the country. To give you a little bit of a snapshot of what happened this year with new people coming into the Catholic Church, just look at, for example, the Archdiocese of Detroit. They received 1,428 new Catholics into the church. That's the highest number in 21 years. Galveston, Houston had its highest number of conversion in 15 years. The Diocese of Des Moines had a 51% jump just from last year alone, welcoming in 400 new Catholics this year. These aren't the only places from big cities to small towns. You have Los Angeles, Phoenix. You also see New Mexico, Allentown, Pennsylvania. Each are reporting significant jump in number of people converting to Catholicism, not to mention an example in Newark where they've seen, let's see, nearly 1,000 more converts this year than they did in 2010. That's not it. Bible sales are at an all-time high. The trends show that in 2019, there's an annual selling of Bibles at 9.7 million. 2025, it's 19 million. That's a record level. Even if you just look at 2024, in the first 10 months of the year, there were almost 14 million Bibles sold. What we're seeing also in the trend, in coming from research from the Barna Group, is that there's a historic shift. For the first time in decades, Gen Z and millennials are now the most regular churchgoers, outpacing older generations of Gen X and the boomers by going more frequently. So while millennials and Gen Z were told radical autonomy, all the therapy, going no contact with parents, and the perpetual self-improvement trends would help them feel better, do better, they're actually looking for something more because apparently that wasn't enough. Paige Ranzo is my guest. You're a convert to Catholicism. You share your testimony from working through and into sobriety, dabbling in the new age along your path to healing, and ultimately coming into the church, recognizing that from the yoga to the Eastern spirituality, the answer wasn't there. The answer was in Catholicism. What's your take on this rise in conversions to Catholicism by Gen Z?
1: Well, hey, Timory, I'm so happy to be here, and hearing those numbers is just extraordinary. And I feel so blessed to be able to have a front seat to this whole

0: I think in the last 8 years, with the pandemic and all the things that have gone around in the culture, we've come to this point where we understand now that an unchurched childhood doesn't work. And I say that without apology. I say that from my own experience, that just being unchurched, not being moored in the tradition, the teachings, the gospels, and we are wired to search for something else. I consider myself a seeker. That's why I ended up in New Age and yoga, Native American sweat lodges and things like that. I think so many of us were seeking, but it wasn't given to us, and then we have to go find what is true, good, and beautiful. And to be honest, we're wired for ritual. We're wired for worship. We're not wired for rock concerts. We're not wired for sort of like, pageantry like religious experiences. We're wired for the ritual and the tradition of the Catholic Church. I think people finding that is just kind of a human answer to a human need, but it's beautiful to watch. I love it.
1: No, I think what's key is that what's been going on hasn't been happening. The pendulum swing is occurring. Do you think this analog trend with the Gen Z going analog is playing a big part?
0: You know, it's I don't really know, because my Gen Zs are not analog. So I live with teens that love their phones and love their social media and feel very dialed in digitally. But I think actually, if what they are hearing is they're hearing about the Bible, the Gospels, they're hearing about the true life of Jesus Christ. You know, I first heard the truth about Jesus Christ from Bishop Barron when on public television in the middle of the night when I was breastfeeding my third son 15 years ago. Because there wasn't this ubiquitous content about Jesus and his life and his word as there is now. And so at the Catholic Student Center at the University of Maryland, we have students who have found out a little bit about the Catholic Church from YouTube, from social media. They've heard these arguments. They've heard, frankly, a lot of Protestants dig deep into the Desert Fathers, the Church Fathers, and come up for air thinking, wait a minute, there's something else I need to look more closely. I need to see with my own eyes. And so I think a lot of times for these young people, they're finding information that is kind of that's spurring them on to walk into our building, walk into our churches, and walk into our chapels and our Catholic Student Centers and Newman Centers to really see with their own eyes and to see what it's all about. And the beautiful thing is, I know that wherever they go, they're going to find a continuity. There will be variations. There will be difference in homilies. There'll be difference in the look and feel of these parishes. But they're coming in to get something and to experience something that has been, refined and replicated throughout the world. And I think that's what's so unique about the Catholic experience. And that's what actually is really drawing them in. I really believe that. Something they can count on.
1: And while you hear a lot about the whole analog trend, you're pointing to, hey, it's not all teenagers and Gen Zers. And I do think that's really important. But I do think for those who are pulling back and slowing down, when we pull away from a screen and look up and look at nature and read a book and engage in more face-to-face conversations, we are better connected to ourselves, better connected to that longing, as you're talking about, for God, that we are deeply, deeply created for worship and to worship God, and there is only one God, and that these are the questions they start to ask when they are able to look up for those who are disconnecting from tech today.
0: Well, and I found in my experience, Timory, as someone anyone who's battled addiction or a very bad habit or a debilitating behavior in their lives, it's evidence that we're wired for ritual, because that's what addiction is. It's a ritualized experience. Even if every day I get up and I don't want to do it, but I do it anyway, that is in many ways a ritual and in many ways worship. And so especially people in recovery know that we are wired for that. And we have to place ourselves in a ritual of health and healing. And the church offers so much. So there's also a lot of hurt and pain and woundedness. And as we look at that within ourselves, it's not therapy that's going to save us. It's just not. I mean, therapy may have its place for many people having spent many decades in therapy. I think that there's something more solid and transcendent that is essential, at least in partnership with therapy or on its own. And I just think, again, young people are coming to find out there's just a rapid learning curve of learning about like the pitfalls of psychotherapy, the pitfalls of not being well read, and there's like the scales have fallen a little bit because we have information overload, which can be definitely bad on some level, but I think it's opened people's eyes in a whole new way.
1: You work with Gen Z quite a bit. You have children in Gen Z. What are they telling you about their perspective shift on religion? What are you observing?

0: Well, it's really interesting. I mean, because I was not like this as a 20-something. I was not a 20-year-old really seeking the answers of the world and so forth, but I was a very lost 20-year-old. And so in some ways you could say I was seeking answers maybe in a bottle or, you know, in sort of weight obsession or things like that. And so they want answers, and they also want community. And Timory, I think I see that over and over again. I work at a really big university, and a way to connect on some things of real substance, you know, not just, you know, a lot of the students will say, you know what, I hung out and drank and went to frat parties and did all this kind of stuff for a while, but it just kind of got stale. And I wanted to have real conversations with people who I could look in their eyes and they were really good. You know, they really were wanted the best for this world, and they wanted to be of service, and they had other interests other than like the next party, the next cute outfit, you know. And they started to see sort of a dividing line. And that's what I've heard over and over again. It's like, I was like this and I did that with that community and it just got old and I wanted something different. And in Catholic community, I found something very, very different and actually something that's very, very joyful. You know, I comment this all the time on my friends that the most popular mass on campus where I work is the 10 a.m. on Sunday. That is shocking to me because you would think it would be Sunday night and, you know, sleeping all day Sunday and sleeping off Saturday night. But they're not doing that because they're attending mass on Sunday at 10 a.m. is the cornerstone of their weekend. And so it really does change even the way these college students are living their lives.
1: Oh, but you shared about how they're sick of having tried that, whether they tried it in high school or they tried it in college, they're finding something so peaceful and hopeful and joyful in the Catholic world. And I think that's food for thought for us who are Catholics to convey that to others. As you mentioned, just the story about how they're looking into people's faces and having conversations that are meaningful. Meaningful conversation is a game changer. And I know a lot of the trends have shown that Gen Z is asking for portrayals of friendship in TV and movies today. And when they get it in the real flesh, it completely changes their life and it changes their religion.
0: Amen. Well, we have something called Wednesday night dinner on campus, and it's very simple. You can come to Mass or not, but then right after Mass on Wednesday night is a dinner, and the dinners are donated by local parishes. And a lot of times, the local parishes are people my age. They could be the parents of the students or the grandparents, and they walk in and they're ready to just drop the food and go, and it's a busy night. But a lot of them will just stay and observe, and they can't believe how not a single person in the room has their phone out. They're all talking and connecting and laughing and joyful. And there might be, you know, a table of them talking about Augustine or, you know, theology, but most of them are talking about a whole wide range of topics. And the Washington Post actually came to observe this, and they also could not believe, the photographer and the journalist alike couldn't believe how lively and alive it was just for these young people to be in conversation and social. And so for anyone listening, go to your local university and ask to volunteer and to serve meals or to be a part of this kind of ministry because they do need community to make these events happen well. But also, it's a great way to understand the future of the church and what these young people, what's feeding them, which is really dinner, conversation, community, dialogue, and an invitation.
1: I'm not going to remember the name of the school. Little up Northern California, UC Davis. And I remember visiting and speaking at the UC Davis College Catholic group. And it was a place that was so alive and so joyful and full of lots of people, but a lot of friendship. You weren't getting lost in the crowd there. And I loved it. I come from a small Catholic university that was wonderful. That's what I wanted. That's what I needed. But it's so exciting to see this at different schools, public schools, other campuses across the country, whether it's a actual true Newman group on a college campus or a differently named and operated Catholic group. These groups are game changers. And I love that you mentioned go and support these Catholic college groups because they are seeing a number of converts.
0: No, it's beautiful for people like me, like Gen Xers, to go and just observe something that's probably different than our own experience or maybe different even than in our household. Maybe if you're really experiencing where your young adult children are not on this path, it can be life-giving to experience where young people who are on this path, and it gives you a lot of hope that your young people can find their way and really understand that they're just an invitation away. I mean, a young person who's fallen away from their faith, I firmly believe this, is one invitation away from being engaged on their own terms. This is not their parents' church. This is not their grandparents' church. This is their peers inviting them in to partake in the body and blood of Christ, to partake in just community where it's friendly and it's encouraging and there's real dialogue. And from those dinners, from those casual social experiences, students will find a Bible study that they're interested in, whether they're a brand new beginner and they've never opened a Bible, or whether they're, you know, grew up Protestant, the whole Bible's memorized, it doesn't matter. They find the right one for them. And so this one invitation is so important. And again, I can't say enough for parents who may feel discouraged about maybe what's on their own in their own household. Please know on college campuses, these invitations are so important. And just pray for that invitation to come to your household. Mm-hmm. I mean, and I know even for my children who are cradle Catholics, which sometimes I worry about being as a convert, you know, I can't give them what I had, which is a clear knowledge of what it's like to grow up outside the church and all that that brings. You know, I pray that they'll be invited, that they'll get the invite, that the right person will say, hey, come along tonight. Come, why don't you check out 10 a.m. Mass? It's going to mean you have to change your Saturday night plans, but you should come. It's worth it. You know?
1: Yes.
0: So St. Monica, pray for us. I'm always praying for people to, engage my children in their lives on their path.
1: That's Paige Rienzo here on Trending. You can find her online, PaigeRien.com. That's Paige, P-A-I-G-E. RIEN.com. She has shared her testimony here of conversion to the Catholic Church. She's been in recovery for 30 years from alcohol and eating disorders, and her story is fantastic. She has also worked as an on-camera designer for HGTV in the past, their show Hidden Potential, for 5 seasons. So we're going to come back with a Catholic spin on the home, touching on hospitality and why our Catholic homes should look different, especially in these summer months.

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8: Mud in and out of the house, wet towels, bathing suits everywhere, used and reused. A lot of people in and out. Sticky foods like watermelon, popsicles. This might be what your house looks like if you have kids. And you're in the thick of, do I host? Do I have people over? Maybe you've never been much of a hoster. I was talking to a friend. She goes, I'm fine with hosting as long as my mother-in-law is helping me. Otherwise, I don't really have the confidence and comfort in how to throw it all together. But as Catholics, this has to be our domain. My guest today is Paige Rienzo. She was an on-camera designer for HGTV's hit show Hidden Potential for 5 seasons. You have a profound Catholic take on interior design and being at peace within your own space. We've done episodes on this together before. I'm going to link to them in the show notes. But right now, I'd love to touch on hospitality along with how our Catholic homes actually should look different from other homes. Let's start with hospitality. How can we cultivate better hospitality in our space and even the way we create our space and invite other people into them?
9: Well, first of all, thank you, Timory. This is such a great topic and so timely. And I think I'm having my first summer where my house does not have drippy popsicles that someone abandoned and wet bathing suits and the sprinkler on nonstop flooding the backyard. And so, you know, my kids are 18, 16, 14, and 12, and they're spending a lot of time outside the house and or away traveling. And so, first of all, it is a very short season for some of us, very, very short. And if you have a bigger family, it's still short, where you've got little guys that are home a lot and want to be in your house over the summer. So first of all, as moms, it's a total surrender, but it's a surrender that it's not forever. It really isn't. And so living in that space where summer is magical in the backyard, oh my gosh, in many ways, I wish I could go back there. I wish the backyard was enough for my teens these days, and it really isn't. With it, that's okay. You know, they're supposed to move on. But the first thing I just want to say as a consolation, it is a surrender, but all of the family home is a surrender as parents. Like, this is not, the culture teaches us it's a showpiece. The materials in the home are basically reflect who you are and how well you've done in life. Actually, the family home is the domestic church where we're raising the next generation and we're investing in love and formation into future generations. So we have to really reorient our mind of what the house is for. And you know, in touching on hospitality is biblical. And if we think of it in that regard, even on our previous conversation, we're talking about that invitation on college campuses, that invitation to young people. It's just as important for whoever is in your season, your neighborhood, your life circle, to just invite them into your life. If maybe they are, you know, maybe there's a new couple or a new family just moved in on the block, or there's a new family to your parish or to your school, or there's just an occasion where you haven't seen a family in a while and maybe you think they're struggling or they're having a hard time. The invitation, you don't know what that invitation will do. It's really in God's hands of what two Catholic families or two families of faith or a family of faith does for a family that's not in the church and not of faith. You don't know that impact. And so the perfect meal, the perfect, you know, summer tablescape, all that stuff is not, that's not it. it may make you feel good and it may be fun to do. I know for me, sometimes it's really fun to get into that stuff, but the meat and potatoes of hospitality is not that. It's inviting someone into your space, into your family life, and just doing life with them for a few hours. Mm-hmm. And the beautiful thing about the summer is it's really informal. I love formal hosting of Thanksgiving and Christmas and the holidays and even the winter. But gosh, I mean, the summer is really a time to strip it away, go simple, spend time outside, simple foods, and just really enjoy each other's time with, you know, later bedtimes and less structure, and just leaning into that, I think, can help everyone relax.
8: And I think that's an important season, as you mentioned, for that short period of time, for those who do have the littles within their home, the informal, the going simple. You know, it's funny, I had neighbors over for dinner the other night, and normally, you know, I'm trying to make at least, you know, a main dish and a side bit dish, and then whatever side dish they're bringing, and all I got to by about 3 o'clock in the afternoon was frozen patties. Thank God we had in the freezer. And yeah, I'm like, okay, yeah, this is all I've got. I did end up making some hamburger buns because I didn't have any buns or bread to go with it. But I've learned that's really easy to make and just some toppings. And that was it. And it's funny because you sometimes, you know, you start to apologize in situations like that. But I didn't give an apology. I just said, hey, I didn't plan dinner till later, but this worked out really well. And we enjoyed some burgers and the side that our neighbors brought over. And I bring that up because we put so much unnecessary pressure. And I love that you mentioned, let it be informal, let it be simpler foods, embrace some of the messiness that can be there, because this season does go by very quickly. What advice, Paige, do you have for those who are maybe heading into that little bit more of an emptier house because kids are getting older, or maybe that empty nest where things are starting to feel a little quiet and you could do with some camaraderie within your home?
9: Gosh, that's really the spot where my husband and I are. And as I'm listening, I'm like, first of all, I've got to get the hamburger bun recipe because there's so many times where we have the meat and no bun. So I'll take that from you later.
8: 30 minutes, you got it.
9: Oh my gosh, that could be a game changer. I honestly think hospitality is our biblical obligation. And I mean that. It doesn't mean we have to have a 50-person dinner party. It doesn't mean we have to have five courses, but hospitality on some level, maybe it's one friend, maybe it's coffee or just tea. You know, Sally Clarkson is this incredible, you know, Protestant woman that's written all these books about tea and hospitality and discipleship and conversation. And she's actually, my favorite home book in my whole career was written by Sally Clarkson. It's called The Life-Giving Home. And it never divorces hospitality from the home itself and the way we set up our home. And I think that's spot on. You know, and unfortunately in secular culture, we don't want to think about people sitting in the chairs because we want to be able to look at the pillows and all the things perfectly, you know, set up. Like, it's almost like we desire the spaces to be empty because they can be enjoyed better. You can look at them and enjoy them by looking at them unused, you know, unspoiled, pristine, like a real estate listing, like a nonstop real estate listing. But that is not Christian. And again, it is our biblical obligation, number one, to have a life-giving home. And then when and where we can be hospitable to one or many. I kind of like a smaller group. Sometimes I like big parties, but sometimes I like a smaller group. And even in this conversation, I'm reminded, wow, you know, there's a lot of people I haven't seen in a while. And we can have a very simple potluck, just get together. In fact, when my senior in high school leaves in the fall, I'm going to do just a let's get together, pray over these kids, and bring over whatever food you want to share. And so nobody has much time. But I really want that. And the only thing that would stop me from doing that was like, well, we don't have enough time to plan something elaborate. Oh, no. We're here to pray over the kids and be fortified with some food. that's really the goal. And so again, the one thing I also want to mention, Tim Ray, which we don't talk about enough as women, is to really let's lean into where our strengths are. So if you are a great cook, if you love to cook and you want to make an elaborate meal, that's beautiful. That is a beautiful gift. Do that. And then that's gonna sort of kind of steer you into a particular kind of hospitality where maybe the food is more of the joy of that evening. But if that's not your gifting, you know, it's okay to order out. It's okay to order pizza. It's okay to say, come over for dessert. Come over for an ice cream sundae bar. That was like my favorite thing when my kids were little, is to go out when we had 2 hours and we just thought of it. Like, okay, let's invite the McCarthys over for ice cream sundae on Sundays or milkshakes. And it's not a whole meal. It's just inviting another family over. And it's so fun. There's something about the summer that really opens the door to that too. Mm-hmm. Because
8: and with the kids, something
9: stuff and
8: yeah, with yes. the kids, something I've started doing is, hey, I'll bring the food for the adults and you do the frozen chicken nuggets for the kids or vice versa, like kind of making it simple, but then maybe it's something, a little special salad for the moms or whoever to enjoy, and the kids can have something easy if you do want to make, you know, something that's a special meal for maybe parents who don't have something. But when you mentioned the informality of the tea, the meeting at a park, those little elements of how simple and light it can be. It's a good reminder that we overcomplicate the invasion of people into our space because we think of it as an invasion or we think of it as a huge responsibility when we can just keep it light.
9: No, it's true. And I also think we can constantly think of different ways to connect that actually don't have much to do with food and booze. And as a sober person, I'm always looking for that. In fact, I still don't know if this was liturgically correct or theologically correct, but on Good Friday 2 years ago, I had an unhappy hour party. And it was a really kind of tongue-in-cheek thing where I said, we're not going to drink alcohol. And I invited all my sober friends, by the way, and they all came. And I said, come over. We're not going to have meat. We're not going to have dessert, but we're going to come and connect and listen to music. And then we're going to walk up to the Friday night service together. It was so fun.
8: I love it.
9: It was so fun. And it was like a reminder to the non-sober people of like that, it's not essential, you know? And that's what's essential is the fact that there were a lot of people that didn't know each other and were meeting for the first time or connecting. And we all walked up and the weather was beautiful. And it was so fun. So, you know, I do put out alcohol for people that drink for normally, but this was a special occasion where we could kind of tongue in cheek. Everybody was sober that night. And again, it's the focus on the people really. And I think my gifting is not the food, my gift, but tend to bring a lot of people into one space. I do love that. Or even like games for the teens. Like I love Family Olympics and doing stuff that make people laugh and Minute to Win It as your kids get older. Like those things are so fun and they break the ice and nobody's thinking about the meal or how pretty or not pretty your house is when they're playing a game and trying to win.
8: And spoons was a big thing growing up. I can't tell you how many people to this day, whether it's friends, family, cousins, still have all those special memories about the time we whipped out the spoons and were playing during the power outage, during one of the fires in Southern California, or at a special holiday. It's a very formative memory that many of those who grew up within my parents' home still have today. Mary's on the line in San Francisco, California. Mary, welcome to Trending. You had a thought about this hospitality element that you wanted to share.
6: Yeah, my mom and dad are both from Ireland. And forever, as long as we can remember, their home was open to everybody's home. As growing up, my mother, when Thanksgiving, we don't know who would show up. She'd set the table for 10. There might be 15. And for my whole life growing up, any of my friends that would come over, she loved them as she loved myself. My brother's football team at State College, she had 12 or 15 of them over for dinner. And never was there any kind of a problem. Everybody was together. That's what she instilled in all of us. And she passed away in September. And some other family members are in the house right now, and she's passed away. And what they are trying to do in her legacy is just so, it's not what my parents have taught us, to open up your home. Instead, now it should be sold, and it should be gone off and taken care of and let other people enjoy that home. But the same, whatever she taught us is not going that way. And there was a little pillow I have from her, from where she had to go into a senior home because she couldn't come up and down her stairs. But it says, home is where your mom is. So wherever we do this, if it's not in your own home, you create that feeling. It does mean so much for so many people to open up your home and hospitality in an unconditional love kind of way, and not hold it for to look at the pillows or to say, oh, I deserve this more than anybody else. So that was not the way we were growing up, and that's why her home was so open to everybody else. So I don't know. I'd love to know how we can tell that younger generation. Well, they're 40 and 45. They should know better. But I don't know how we can get that. Mm-hmm. Their own family. We all grew up the same way. How do you get everybody to keep doing that way? Because that is the right way, you know?
8: Yes. Yep. I don't know. Mary, you've got it. You're right, Mary. And we've lost it. And I even see that I struggle with it. I have to be better at not thinking it's an invasion into my space, especially when they're little kids. It can be so difficult because we just try to hold on to control so deeply at times within our space and with what... I think we also have a low tolerance for people as well. That's part of the problem with the difference of opinions or even with family, the butting in of ideas and disagreements. And there's a lot of discomfort amongst all of that. But I love that you mentioned, Mary, that your parents' home was everybody's home and people knew that. And it was reminding me of a couple parties I've thrown recently where I had a good chunk of about 15 people show up with no RSVP and multiple occasions now, and I'm just so surprised when it happens, and I'm sitting here nervously worrying. I checked with people. They didn't tell me they were coming, but I'm happy that they felt comfortable enough that the doors were open and they could just come, and God duplicates and took care of the food because somehow it all worked out. And I think we see this more and more often, Paige, when we really do leave the door open, the miracle of, okay, I'm just going to eat a little bit less sometimes, or somehow someone shows up with a big box of strawberries and there's some extra popsicles in the fridge that feed people. It really does work out in the end.
9: Oh my gosh, it does. And Mary, thank you so much for sharing about your family home, because it makes me want to have a party tonight in my house. And it makes me want to just invite everybody. And it's so interesting. I don't know what can explain it. I think our homes have become very precious. I've watched this in my own lifetime, whether it's the home has really been thought of as like an asset that we're supposed to protect, you know, by hook or by crook, no matter what happens, so that we can hopefully make some money when we sell it. And I think that attitude has made us feel like it's an obligation to preserve it, not use it. And then especially if we invest to furnish it in a way where we don't want it to get messed up, we can't replace it. So I think there's been a preciousness and like a holding on really tight to the home that's happened. And I've watched that in my own life. In fact, I've realized that I'm different in my home when I have something new and I've spent some money on it. And the only way to break that habit is to not buy new things. I mean, the only thing, and I mean that very seriously. Like if you're going to buy something for your house and you're going to then be different, have less people over, wince when your kids' friends come over, don't like it when your husband comes in, he doesn't take his shoes off first. If that's going to change everything, it's not worth it. The thing is not worth it. And this isn't to say we don't have rules. Of course, we have some rules. We take shoes off. I have a brand new sectional, and I had a bunch of kids came over, and they all had a red popsicle, and it's leather, so it's not the same level of, you know, intensity. But I said, girls, I love that you're here, but please be careful. I couldn't help myself. But I also have bought a brown sectional and I have a navy rug. So I've been like, it's been beaten out of me to buy things that I would worry about. You know, we don't do cream colored rugs. We don't do light blue rug. We don't do anything like that because I don't want my things to change the way I behave with my people. And I want what Mary was describing. I want that. Yes. You know, We had a graduation for party for my son, and we didn't think anybody could come because it was the same day as the graduation, and we just didn't think anybody would be able to come, and everybody came, and it was amazing. And I was like, oh my gosh, it's so great. I wish I invited even more people. Like, it was just one of those things where you forget how joyful it is to have a house full of people.
8: But you created that atmosphere. But you created that atmosphere, Paige, where people still wanted to come in the midst of a busy day because you've created an atmosphere where people enjoy being together. They have that camaraderie. And it is something that people are starving for today. And this is where I think the little bit of a shift is. This is our Catholic moment. And this ties into why you speak a lot about how our Catholic home should look different. Part of that is in how we are welcoming people. As you just mentioned, even, hey, my house was dirty when I had the graduation party. It wasn't quite ready. What elements do you think are important, both from the mindset to the actual space, that needs to change when it comes to our homes actually being Catholic homes?
9: Well, I think to be Catholic, the house cannot be precious. We can want our house to be beautiful. We can work very hard to make it tidy and to make things, you know, beautiful, you know, but it can't be precious to the point where the beauty is, trumps having people over or using the home for your family. So bar none, the very basic of a Catholic home is it's not things over people. It has to be people over things. Mm-hmm. And then the second piece is that we have to understand what our homes are for and then use that. And so that community is a huge part of it. I mean, John Paul II wrote this book. I actually recently learned about this book. It was never published in his lifetime or even for many decades after. And then recently they found it. I think it's called The Rule. And basically this is the substance of the book. But the crux of the book is that Catholic families need each other very, very badly to be able to continue. Catholic marriages need other Catholic married couples. And we need to be in community to live this life and walk this walk. We can't do it in isolation. And so again, it's dropping that guard of the size of my house or the look of my house. People say, my house is small or my this. Is, so maybe you have to have a smaller gathering. I don't know, but to have nothing, it doesn't make sense. Mm-hmm. And I often find in our community, in my experience, sometimes the best hosts have maybe a more modest home, or they just have maybe more detachment, but they end up having people over and everybody's having a great time. And nobody, doesn't matter that there's not a perfect seat for everybody or somebody's might be squished in the corner. Doesn't matter. Mm-hmm. I think, as you said, we're very hungry for connection and communion and for people to provide that as a gift.
8: You're reminding me of a friend of mine who she was told when she got married by the priest that whether you're moving, you're having a baby, whatever it is, if your house doesn't look okay or if you're not fully unpacked, still invite people over. And the irony is that she'd end up back into being a military family and they'd move a lot. And so she gathers people together. She doesn't care that things aren't fully unpacked. She doesn't care that she doesn't have a couch yet in her new house. She's celebrating the first communion. She's having a, hey, we're back in town party. She's doing those things of gathering people together because she wants and needs the human connection more than she needs to finish getting the boxes put away right away before she can have human connection.
9: Well, I love that. And we also have to do our part to show up when we get invited to those things. So
8: yes.
9: I think there's this shift in the season of family life when your kids are little. So a lot of times you're looking for things to do and you're looking to get out of the house and connect. And then we get sort of into the school time. And then I'm just in this kind of high school season where there's so many things. But a lot of times my home is like my retreat. They haven't hosted as much unless it's like for the team, right? Because there's team events and things like that. I had the football moms at my house and I loved it. It was so fun. But now, as that even is on the wane a little bit, we need to show up when we get invited. And I got to be honest, I need to work on that. Lord, please help me. Please help me be better at not retreating into my house in my corner and say yes when someone says, oh, you know, come over. We're throwing a dinner party or we're celebrating this graduation party or, as I said, First Communion and so things like that. We need to be open our homes, but also really say yes to when other people do that as well. And be a good guest. Be a guest that brings your whole self and your joy, your Christian joy as a guest too. And we don't talk about that a lot.
8: I love that, saying yes to the invitations we receive. Another element of the what our Catholic home should look different or how, you said people over things. What are some of the other elements?
9: Well, people over things, and I think one of the ways that looks is that there's plenty of seats at the table. We're expandable in our homes. So a lot of times the American interior design sort of dogma are set up in this way, and they stay that way forever. Well, not if you entertain. If you entertain, you have to constantly think about the flexibility of your home. Does this home, well, this is my living room, but if I'm having a really big dinner party, maybe we can put some folding tables, and this can be an extension of the dining room. Or mm-hmm. this, you know, I'm famous for saying, does it have to be a dining room? Like, even in my interior design career, I was always saying, I know that the person that sold the house used this as their dining room, but how do you really live? And so being really honest about how your people really live, maybe that's a library. And that's what we did in our house. We took the dining room table and we made it a library, and then we have our dining room table actually in our kitchen. And so just thinking through people over things really leads you to answers of even where to place things. And again, thinking about how we really live, dinner and the dinner table is really, really important. Gathering people, if you can only do it when you host or when you have people over, or hopefully you can do it more often than that, but making that the focus of your home. If I would read one more article about the impact of family dinner, this is why it's like you can, we worry a lot about like the living room and the setup and the sectional and the worry about gathering as a family for meals. That's a very important dimension of the home, maybe the most.
8: Mm-hmm. I love that, that it's the attitude that needs to change that really makes our Catholic homes look different, because we're providing a place for people to gather. And the home is, yes, the place we dwell in and where we're meant to have peace and faith, but it's also supposed to be a place of evangelization for others through friendship and community and joy. And you mentioned that book by JP too. I think you said it was called The Rule. I'm going to have to look it up and maybe we'll be able to slide it into the show notes, but it reminded me of what he did during World War II and what was happening and how he was taking people out into the woods because they couldn't speak freely of faith and family or anything during the occupation of the Nazis where he lived. And so they would go out into the wilderness. They had to call him uncle, basically, in English, in order to make sure that people didn't know that the youth were out with the priests, and how it was a place of cultivated friendship and family and ideas and conversation and true authentic freedom. And I think this is what we want to cultivate within our homes and our hospitality. And summer is a great way to kick that off. Paige, you've written some books on household spaces. You can find Paige online, paigerein.com. 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I will be tagging her on social media, on Instagram, where you can follow her. I will be back in a moment. There's been a sea change happening on the issue of abortion. We need to adapt our apologetics, how we engage in the conversation to help save women from abortion and save those babies. More on that in just a moment.
10: The bottom line, ladies and gentlemen, pro-lifers are a people of persevering faith in God through prayer and fasting. We will bear any burden. We will endure any attack. We know that the cruel injustice of abortion need not be forever. We have hope and we have just begun.
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12: Hello, this is Bishop Joe Hannafelt of the Diocese of Grand Island, Nebraska. Let us pray. Remember, O most gracious Virgin Mary, that never was it known that anyone who fled to thy protection, implored thy help, or sought thy intercession was left unaided. Inspired with this confidence, I fly to thee, O Virgin of Virgins, my Mother. To thee do I come, before thee I stand, sinful and sorrowful. O Mother of the Word Incarnate, despise not my petitions, but in thy mercy herein answer me. Amen.
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8: There's a sea change when it comes to abortion in multiple ways, and it really does impact how we need to shape our conversation with others before they're ever pregnant or when they're pregnant and we don't know. Polling is showing quite a bit with regard to attitudes surrounding abortion. This month, the Society of Family Planning released a 2025 abortion estimate, and their We Count project shows that abortions were up 1.6% last year in comparison to 2024. One of the things that we shouldn't be surprised by is that telehealth abortions in particular have played a huge role, especially in states where abortion is less accessible from a legal perspective, but where we're seeing overlap into states with funneling of telehealth chemical abortion coming to people who are asking for it, even though it's technically illegal. So let's see, over 1 in 4 abortions took place via telehealth in 2025. That is nearly double what we saw just a couple years ago. So this is actually shifting how people are obtaining access to abortion. We know, one, that it's chemical abortion. Really, more than 6 out of 10 abortions, that's more than 3 out of 5, are chemical abortion. And two, more than 1 over 4 abortions being accessed through telehealth medicine with a DIY, do-it-yourself abortion. But what's also striking is that the same time as that report comes out, the Lozier Institute, which has phenomenal research, took a look at telehealth abortions and that they're largely unregulated. And that this is a major public health concern, especially because we're seeing that even chemical abortion, RU486, mifepristone, misoprostol, those chemical makeups that people are using for their DIY abortion that is currently being reviewed by the FDA, it continues to be a conversation between or before the Supreme Court, that we can't just wait for this to be solved by the government. We need to stop telehealth abortions now. There's a real problem, a real danger. What ended up coming out by the Charlotte Lozier Institute is striking. I'll touch on that in a moment. But the Gallup poll recently showed that the results surrounding attitudes toward abortion is shifting. It showed that 42% of respondents identify as pro-life. That's actually a 1 percentage point decrease from just last year when the same poll was done. So in that time, there showed a gain in pro-life position. So there, you're seeing kind of this percentage yo-yo happening over the last few years since Roe versus Wade was overturned with a Dobbs decision by the Supreme Court. But what we have seen is that the pro-life position is growing. It's just a nuance of how these questions are being asked. And we need to pay attention, because more people are pro-life than before, especially young men. The position is shifting. Young women are kind of doubling down on their pro-abortion stance. But that changes with the time. That changes when people have children, have families. It changes when we're exposed to children. But what I really want to touch on that I think is very important is a Charlotte Lozier Institute study that recently came out examining chemical abortion pills, because it tells us a lot about how we talk to people about abortion. The research that was reviewed included 80 providers operating in the United States healthcare system and another 26 organizations that are distributing abortion pills outside of that system. and from outside of the country, funneling it into the country. What the study showed is what I mentioned just a few moments ago, that the online market for chemical abortion is the primary way people are getting access, and the online unregulated market. According to the Charlotte Lozier report, many companies are selling abortion pills online and not following FDA requirements, state laws, or basic health and safety standards. That really poses a red flag. Michael New at the Charlotte Lozier Institute has reported on this, highlighting a few key areas of the research. A strong majority, he says, of entities that sell abortion pills online will sell to women of any gestational age. Doesn't matter if you fit the criteria for that quote-unquote safe chemical abortion, according to the FDA, which, by the way, we know it's never safe because they did not do proper protocol testing 26 years ago when they released it. They actually sidestepped what should have been regulatory tests to make sure this was safe for women. And we know that part of the makeup of the RU46 chemical abortion, mifepristone, misoprostol, that part of the whole setup is that you will likely have to go to the abortion for a failed abortion or an incomplete abortion. And what is happening with these online abortion pill sellers is that when they're giving the access to abortion at a gestational age that is not appropriate, the risk only increases. And this is a violation even of the limited FDA rules that are still there. A strong majority of entities that sell abortion pills online do not specify any age limit, according to Michael New at the Charlotte Lozier Institute. So they will sell to minors in violation of those states that do have parental involvement laws. Makunu also reported that a strong majority of entities did not require that women submit a form of identification before sending the chemical abortion pills. In other words, it's leaving the door open for abusers to abuse women and kill babies with forced abortion. This is what's scary about chemical abortion. Do it yourself. Furthermore, the Lozier Institute study highlights the extent to which chemical abortions are largely unregulated. And what it poses, as the Charlotte Lozier Institute, Michael New, and the others there are showing, they say it poses a serious public health concern. One which, might I add, just have from having worked within the crisis pregnancy centers with young women, they endure silently and quietly. Because when something goes wrong, when you have an abortion, these girls know that they are taking the life of their child, and they then think that they have to suffer the consequence, the negative medical consequence that they are enduring as a result of the bad choice they have made. And so these girls are quiet. They are suffering. They are dying. We have underreported data on this. This is why these entities operating chemical abortion being funneled into our states, along with all of those who are doing it in the context of the United States, they're still not following the limited rules that are there placed by the FDA. Here's the perspective that we need to take. We need to change our language on discussing the issue of abortion. We need to stop telehealth abortions and encourage people to see a trustworthy doctor in person. That language is important. Stop telehealth abortions. It's not safe. Chemical abortion is dangerous. Chemical abortion is not regulated. There's a reason why it's illegal and people are illegally bringing it into the country, into the states, from other states. Abortion hurts women. Abortion is dangerous because it's unregulated. So what do you say? If you're pregnant or you know someone who's pregnant, you need to see a good, trustworthy doctor. And hey, you who are pro-life need to know who those good, trustworthy doctors are who aren't going to encourage them to abort. Have those names, have their numbers saved. Talk about the trustworthy doctors who are great at doing pelvic exams, validating with a medical grade pregnancy test, getting an ultrasound to make sure that that baby is implanted in the uterus and not in a fallopian tube. It's about that emergent language of, hey, when you're pregnant, you need to check up and make sure baby is where baby should be. That you're okay. The mom is okay. We need to change our language to really focus on, hey, mom, let's get safe, good, trustworthy care. Let's validate the pregnancy. Let's find out that the baby is in the uterus, not in a fallopian tube. Start to navigate that conversation around in-person, good, safe, trustworthy doctors that they can see. And do it before they're pregnant.
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20: Good evening, everybody. This is Father Ryan Brady from the Archdiocese of Chicago, and I'm filling in for Father Rocky today. What a privilege and pleasure to be together with all of you as we pray as a family across the world and across our country for one another. And tonight, we are joined by Maggie. How are you today, Maggie?
21: Father, great to be with you. Happy Friday.
20: Yeah, happy Friday. It's a good weekend. We're getting closer and closer to our country's 250th anniversary. The barbecue grills are out. People are really enjoying the summer. And what a great excuse to kind of get together as a family over a meal and enjoy ourselves, right? But yeah, pray together exactly. As a family, too.
21: Yes.
20: Yeah, and we are joined by Jim together tonight in studio. Jim, how are you tonight?
22: Doing well, Father.
20: Great. Who's joining us today? Who's on the team tonight?
22: Yeah, Patrick Alog is taking listener prayer intentions on the phones. Dan Axt is our videographer in Green Bay. Marty Jerry is the audio engineer. And Jennifer Lee picked several prayer intentions.
20: Oh, fantastic. Well, that's great. Welcome everybody. If anybody has any prayer intentions, I'd welcome you to call in. The number here at Relevant Radio is 888-914-9149. 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So, I have a prayer intention tonight. It's dear to me. I've got a good friend of mine named Bill Matt. He's 41 years old, and very sadly, I had